in interest rates rose 0.6 of a percentage point to 4.7%. The 10-year Treasury yield steadied around 5%, while the 30-year Treasury yield nudged lower to 5.35%. Wednesday's decision is a momentous one for Mr. Warsh, who was selected by President Trump to lead the Fed and took over the top job just 4 months ago. During the selection process, Mr. Trump said he would only choose someone who supported lower borrowing costs, although he vowed during the swearing-in ceremony that he would respect Mr. Warsh's independence. Later on Wednesday, Mr. Trump reiterated that U.S. rates should be 1% or less, quote, because we are the best credit in the world by far, unquote. He alluded to his early threat to cut off a broad swath of U.S. trade if the Fed did not soon reduce borrowing costs. Lower the interest rates for the United States of America and fast, he said. However, he did not publicly castigate Mr. Warsh for the decision to raise rates, a notable change from his approach to the previous chair, Jerome H. Powell, whom he repeatedly attacked for not complying with his demands. Mr. Trump later suggested to reporters that he had spoken to Mr. Warsh, casting the blame on the other six members of the Board of Governors, some of whom were appointed by Mr. Trump in his first term. The president said he told Mr. Warsh that he might as well vote with the board because it's just not going to matter. The board is very hostile. They're very political. They're doing the wrong thing. That's a quote. Asked repeatedly about Mr. Trump's demand for lower rates, Mr. Warsh said the Fed's job was to, quote, stay in our lane, unquote. Independence is a two-way street, he added. We let people that do trade policy and fiscal policy stay in their lane, too. The case for cutting rates evaporated long before Mr. Warsh took the helm of the Fed in May. Mr. Trump's war with Iran, which began in February and immediately sparked a surge in energy prices, upended the outlook for inflation and forced a rethink among officials at the central bank about their policy settings. In the months since, growth has held up well, the unemployment rate has stayed low, and consumers have continued to spend, suggesting that rates were not inflicting that much restraint on the economy, and in turn, inflation. Financial markets have also undergone a rapid reset, with yields on longer-dated U.S. government bonds now trading at multi-year highs, raising borrowing costs across the economy. That shift prompted Treasury Secretary Scott Bessent over the past month to embark on a series of interventions to force down borrowing costs. So far, those efforts have proven futile, with 10-year Treasury yields now trading around 5%. Mr. Warsh ascribed the rise in longer-term borrowing costs to three factors. The first was higher growth prospects. The second, competition for capital as technology companies borrow heavily to finance the expansion of their artificial intelligence capabilities. And the third was geopolitics, or higher oil prices, caused by the Iran war. Importantly, he did not convey that concerns about the Fed's credibility in fighting inflation or about the long-term fiscal sustainability of the U.S. government were behind the recent moves. This backdrop, coupled with minimal signs that inflation was progressing steadily to the 2% target, gave the Fed limited latitude to do anything but raise rates on Wednesday. Mr. Warsh's decision to stake his reputation as chairman on getting inflation down also bolstered the case. Mr. Warsh reinforced his commitment as recently as last month, stating in a closely watched speech at the central bank's annual conference in Jackson, Wyoming, that the Fed, quote, must be confident that underlying inflation is moving to our objective clearly and at sufficient speed. Otherwise, we have work to do, unquote. Mr. Warsh on Wednesday said that he was most focused on the trends in inflation rather than specific data points, which he described as noisy. Data point dependence is a dangerous preoccupation, he added. It's not something that concerns me.
Markets over time will come to understand how this Fed makes its decisions, what's relevant and not. Most officials see inflation, as measured by the Personal Consumption Expenditures Price Index, ending the year at 3.7%, slightly higher than officials thought just 3 months ago. They also revised up their estimates for core inflation, which strips out volatile food and energy items, to 3.4%. As of the latest data in July, overall inflation stood at 3.7%, compared with the same time last year. Core inflation was up 3.3% from a year earlier. The 2% target is not expected to be reached until 2029. In 2027, the median estimate for rates stood at 4% to 4.25%, although there was a range of views. Eight policymakers forecast that rates would end the year a quarter of a percentage point higher than that, while four expected rates to be no higher than 3.5 to 3.75%. Policymakers remained upbeat about the trajectory for growth and the labor market over this time period, projecting that the economy would expand 2.3% in 2026 and 2.4% in 2027. They see the unemployment rate slightly lower at 4.1% compared to 3 months ago, in line with today's level. The dot plot again had fewer entries, with not all 19 policymakers submitting projections. Mr. Warsh in June declined to do so, reflecting his opposition to providing forecasts that he argues box the Fed in. One official submitted forecasts, but only through 2027. The dot plot, along with other communication tools at the Fed's disposal, is the focal point of one of five task forces Mr. Warsh created to look into issues that are central to the Fed. The other groups are looking into the Fed's $6.7 trillion portfolio of government debt and mortgage-backed securities, the data sources the central bank prioritizes, productivity trends and jobs, and the models and measurements officials use to understand inflation. Now a story headlined, "The Day We All Dread. Helicopter crews see one of their own fall." It's by Sean Hubler, reporting from Los Angeles. The collision of the bus and the SUV had been big, even by Los Angeles eye-in-the-sky standards. Desmond Shaw was stunned by its force. Mr. Shaw, a veteran helicopter reporter, had gazed at the wreck from above, transfixed. His aircraft was one in a swarm hovering high over the San Fernando Valley on Tuesday. The transit vehicle had been bashed like a toy, the SUV gutting its midsection. The authorities were saying people were dead. Mr. Shaw had been back at work less than a week after taking a leave prompted by the deaths of both parents, and he had been thinking lately about mortality. The crash was eerie for him, and he was glad to be done with the story. But shortly after he and his pilot flew away, the newsroom called back. An aircraft appeared to have gone down near the scene of the bus crash. Mr. Shaw, a 45-year-old who works for a CBS station, thought of his fellow reporters aloft, colleagues for whom the air was their office. "As soon as we got there and saw the fireball and the rotor blades, we knew what it was," he said, speaking in an interview from his car early Wednesday. Quote, "It was the day we all dread," unquote. The back-to-back bus and helicopter crashes killed at least five people and strewed blackened wreckage in the Chatsworth neighborhood of Los Angeles. Shortly after 5 p.m. on Tuesday, the SUV broadsided a Los Angeles Metro bus, killing at least two people and critically injuring others. The driver has been charged with murder, the police said. Then around 7 p.m., a helicopter reporting for a local NBC station plummeted to the ground and burst into flames, a disaster whose cause is under investigation. The reporter, Eliana Moreno, and the pilot, George Marcineau, were killed along with a person on the ground. The helicopter was just one of a fleet that zips over Southern California's vastness, tracking events like car chases and wildfires.
Most of them are supplied by contractors who provide aircraft and reporters to news stations. The choppers, swashbuckling and loud, are a signature of the region, indispensable in a metropolis encompassing thousands of square miles. In 1992, they carried the news during the Los Angeles riots as crowds at the intersection of Florence and Normandy Avenues attacked the trucker Reginald Denny. 2 years later, they filled the sky when O.J. Simpson led the police on a riveting two-hour chase through Southern California freeways. Come flames or floods, rose parades or ice protests, they are as ubiquitous as seabirds, watching and swooping in from above. But the crash on Tuesday night of an aircraft trying to cover a spectacular collision underscored another aspect of Los Angeles's aerial news culture, the risks. Helicopter crews across the United States say they must remain on constant lookout for hazards such as drones and bird strikes, as well as pilot error and mechanical failure. Although driving on freeways is statistically more dangerous than air travel, the crash of a tourist chopper in the Hudson River last year and the 2020 accident that killed the NBA legend Kobe Bryant, his 13-year-old daughter, and seven others have highlighted the long odds of surviving a helicopter accident. Since 2000, there have been at least 8 fatal crashes involving news helicopters in the United States, killing 16 people, federal accident reports and news accounts show. In Los Angeles, 2 people were seriously injured in 2000 when a news helicopter covering the Academy Awards crashed at Van Nuys Airport. At NBC4, formerly known as KNBC, Tuesday's tragedy summoned the memory of the 1977 helicopter crash that killed Francis Gary Powers. A former reconnaissance plane pilot, Mr. Powers had survived being shot down over the Soviet Union during the Cold War, only to perish on his way back from covering a wildfire. In the interview on Wednesday, Mr. Shaw, the reporter for the CBS station, said that helicopter journalists have to put aside their fears. "You have to push it to the back of your brain or you can't do the job," he said. "I had a fear of heights when I was a kid. Now I'm sometimes up 10,000 feet high." Mr. Shaw has worked in broadcasting since his college days at California State University, Northridge, and later became the most specific of Los Angeles media figures, a radio traffic reporter. For more than a decade, he flew above the freeways, keeping motorists apprised of hazards from Gawker's Block to jackknifed big rigs, as well as the occasional disaster or wildfire. He joined CBS Los Angeles in 2015 and has been a full-time reporter and cameraman there for 6 years. He said he was well acquainted with Ms. Moreno and Mr. Marcineau. "We knew pretty quickly who it was," he said. "It was a pretty tight-knit community. There are probably a dozen of us, or maybe less, who report on air and run the camera." NBC4 said on Tuesday that its News Chopper 4 was owned and operated by a vendor based in Los Angeles, Angel City Air, and that Ms. Moreno and Mr. Marcineau had been Angel City Air employees. Mr. Shaw said that he had run into them at airports over the years as they were covering breaking stories, and that he knew their voices by heart from broadcasts. So did the other reporters hovering overhead at the time of the crash. A video from inside News Chopper 4, which was broadcasting live at the time, captured the final moments. As the chopper descends for a closer look at the bus crash, the engine can be heard winding down. A warning horn sounds, and the helicopter abruptly tries ascending. "What? You can't pull up?" Ms. Moreno says, her voice panicked as the image begins violently shaking. The picture goes white and then goes black. Zoe Tour, a veteran news helicopter pilot and reporter who spent more than 3 decades covering Southern California, said she recognized the telltale sounds of engine failure. "You can hear the blades slowing," she said. "You can hear the sound of the turbine engine shutting down." Fabian Salazar, an investigator with the National Transportation Safety Board, said at a news conference on Wednesday that investigators were combing through the crash site in Chatsworth. "But the most crucial evidence," he said,
was the video broadcast by the helicopter in its final moments. The agency plans to release a preliminary report on the accident in about 30 days, he said. The impact has rippled through the airborne media community in Los Angeles like a shockwave. Heartbreaking doesn't begin to describe it, Mr. Shaw said. Mr. Shaw and his pilot didn't see the crash, only the devastation that followed in Chatsworth. The hours since have been a blur, he said, speaking on the air with his station's news anchors and reassuring his loved ones that he was all right. He took time in his car for one last interview before going home in the dark to greet his dogs, Lonzo and Scruffy, and hug his husband, Brandon. His phone, he said, had been sounding off all night with messages of concern and condolence. Everyone is asking if I'm okay, he said. Honestly, no, but I'm alive. We move now to a story headlined, Yemen's Houthi militants are learning to arm themselves. It's by Nicholas Kulish, who writes about the changing technologies and tactics used in conflicts around the globe. The popular image of Yemen's Houthi rebels is of men on the backs of pickup trucks firing AK-47s into the desert air. Yet the group has launched long-range missiles, strikes at Israel more than 1,000 miles away. The Houthis prey on ship traffic in the Red Sea with naval drones, and evidence points to their growing ambition to use artificial intelligence and other means to produce more advanced weaponry themselves, making them less reliant on their sponsors in Iran. Though they are backed by Iran, for months the Houthis remained on the sidelines of this year's fighting in the region. That ended in July when they declared a maritime blockade on Saudi Arabia. Since then, they have marched south, seizing the historic port city of Mocha, last week while capturing islands near the narrow strait known as the Bab al-Mandab, tightening the group's grip on the choke point at the southern end of the Red Sea. They use every opportunity to build their capability, to test their capability, such that they are now the most lethal non-state actor in the entire Middle East, said Timothy A. Lenderking, a former U.S. Special Envoy for Yemen, speaking at a Middle East Institute forum on Friday. A report by Anthropic last week on the misuse of AI said that a cell of threat actors based in northern Yemen, where the Houthis have their stronghold, used Claude for, quote, a sustained effort to develop guided weapons, unquote. Despite Anthropic's safeguards, the company said, the cell proceeded as far as the test firing of a guided rocket. The Houthis still rely on their Iranian sponsors for the most sophisticated components in their drones and ballistic missiles, but as the Anthropic report suggested, in recent years, they have become much more advanced at building their own weapons systems. This has given the Houthis greater flexibility to maintain their fight against Yemeni and Saudi adversaries, attack shipping traffic in the Red Sea, and threaten Israeli and U.S. targets, even with the U.S. Navy enforcing a months-long blockade of the Strait of Hormuz. The Houthis and their Iranian advisors were already experimenting with unmanned surface vessels a decade ago. The militant group used a remote-controlled boat loaded with explosives to attack a Saudi frigate all the way back in 2017, killing 2 people in the process. After the Houthis captured Yemen's capital, Sana'a, in 2014, Saudi Arabia led a military coalition propping up the country's government and fighting back against the militants. A ceasefire was declared in 2022, but experts say the group has used the intervening years to dramatically advance its capabilities. The truce gave the Houthis time to regroup, retrain, refit, restock, said Mr. Lenderking. The volume of goods being brought into Yemen to make weapons increased exponentially, and the number of routes being used increased exponentially after the truce was announced in Yemen in 2022, said Peter Salisbury,
an adjunct professor at Columbia University's School of International and Public Affairs, who has studied Houthi weapons manufacturing closely. At first, Yemen was a laboratory for Iran's pursuit of warfare. Increasingly, it is the factory, too. Mr. Salisbury said that larger parts of missile chassis are fabricated in Houthi-controlled territory rather than sent to Iran. Iran and Hezbollah have invested heavily in continuing to upskill the Houthis in the manufacture and use of weapons, Mr. Salisbury said. Increasingly, they've been able to indigenize the production of a lot of things like one-way attack drones. According to Farzin Nadimi, a senior fellow with the Washington Institute for Near East Policy, the Iranian defense industry has dedicated design bureaus and factories for weapons systems specifically for proxy forces like the Houthis that are, quote, simple to assemble, simple to move, simple to prepare for launch, and simple to use, unquote. The Iranians encouraged the Houthis to develop additional supply chains for components from places like China, whose factories supply many of the drone parts used around the world. There's a lot the Houthis don't need anymore, and the reason they don't need it anymore is because they've been able to use the global black market supply chain to get most of the things they need, said Kevin Donegan, a former commander of the U.S. Fifth Fleet, whose area of responsibility included the Persian Gulf and the Red Sea, and who built the first intelligence fusion cell to study Iranian support for the Houthis. They do not need key components still, especially for the missiles to make them effective, Mr. Donegan said. They have the rat lines that still can bring those components because they're not the big pieces. Those might include guidance systems, rocket engines, and wingtips and fins that require a higher degree of precision engineering, Mr. Salisbury said. While the U.S. Navy's blockade focuses on large container ships and tankers, smaller components can be smuggled on medium-sized vessels like the traditional dhows plowing the region's waters. Shipments can be sent directly to Houthi-controlled areas of Yemen, transshipped via the Horn of Africa, or even transferred ship to ship in the waters off the coast of Somalia. Mr. Salisbury calls it a giant game of three-card Monte. Increased self-sufficiency is not necessarily the same thing as complete independence from their sponsors in Iran's Islamic Revolutionary Guards Corps. I think they pretty much still need a lot of help from the IRGC, Mr. Nadimi said. He said that he believed there were what he called significant numbers of IRGC officers involved in the planning and execution of the current phase of the fighting in Yemen. The need for Iranian advisors and the more advanced components may explain how the renewed fighting in Yemen started this summer in the first place. A Houthi delegation traveled to Iran or Tehran in July for the funeral of Iran's supreme leader, Ayatollah Ali Khamenei. After, they boarded a flight home operated by Iran's Mahan Air, which is under sanctions imposed by the United States government, back to Sana'a. The Saudis and the Yemeni government believe that the aircraft carried Iranian military personnel and weaponry. When airstrikes prevented the plane from landing at Sana'a International Airport, the flight diverted and managed to land elsewhere in Houthi-controlled territory. The Houthis then launched retaliatory attacks on Aba International Airport in the southern part of Saudi Arabia. It was the first Houthi attack on Saudi Arabia since 2022, and began a new and unpredictable phase of fighting with an adversary that spent years planning and advancing its tactics and technology. If the Anthropic report is accurate, the group that was using Claude in northern Yemen tried to develop a multi-stage ballistic missile with a range of over 1,200 miles and a hypersonic glide vehicle. The would-be weapons designers were careful to avoid the company's safeguards, hiding the true purpose of the guidance systems they were designing from the very system helping them design it. Anthropic said there was no evidence that they were successful in what it called fielding an operational device.
The users queried Claude Code about why their test had failed. Nevertheless, we have evidence that the actors had already built an offline simulation toolkit that does not rely on Claude, the report said. Recent history suggests that they will keep working to improve their capabilities. Keep in mind that the Houthis are always on the move, said Mr. Lender King, the former U.S. envoy. Quote, they're extremely entrepreneurial, unquote. Now a story headlined, Does This Bird's Return to Britain Restore History or Rewrite It? It's by Leo Sands, reporting from West Sussex, England. The noisy throng of birds beat their wings and hopped up and down in their pen. These three-month-old white storks, fueled by a generous morning's feed, were ready for takeoff. As a keeper twisted open the gate of the pen, a dedicated crowd of bird watchers in stork-themed shirts held its collective breath from several hundred feet away. The sight of a juvenile stork on its first flight is not to be missed. The lanky bird, fabled in European folklore as a bringer of life, is now a permanent addition to Britain's skies. It is also a surprisingly contentious one. To the conservationists behind the years-long effort to establish a population, the stork's introduction restores a species that was presumed to have been wiped out in Britain some 600 years ago. To some more skeptical naturalists, it is a misguided act that introduces a bird that had never made Britain its home. The White Stork Project, as the effort is known, has so far established a colony of some 100 birds at Knepp, a 3,500-acre former dairy farm in West Sussex. Over two decades, the environment has done most of the reclamation there unaided as part of a wider, rewilding effort that lets natural processes govern the landscape. But Isabella Tree, the conservationist who co-owns Knepp, is giving it something of a push with the storks. Unlike other birds that could strike out and breed from just one pair, storks are a sociable species that are more likely to survive in a colony, she said. To build that colony, conservationists have released captive-bred storks at Knepp every summer for the past 8 years. The effort is working. Some 40 nests silhouette the landscape's oak canopies. This year's batch of fledglings was bred at a zoo from flightless birds that had crashed into electrical pylons in Poland. After mingling with the colony's existing population of wild-hatched chicks, the juveniles are embarking on a 1,000-mile seasonal migration to northern Africa this fall. It is a grueling voyage. Most typically die in the attempt, but survivors will return 3 or 4 years later to find a mate. Ms. Tree's hope is that the colony will eventually become self-sufficient and spread across southern England to form satellite colonies. We know that we can bring them back, she said in an interview in July. As the colony has grown, so has a re-examination of the archaeological and written record of its existence. Though white storks have been spotted in Britain over the centuries, some researchers say there is little sign they were more than fleeting visits. We have no evidence from any source whatsoever that there were ever areas in Britain with a significant stork population, said Ulrich Schmilke, an archaeologist who specializes in birds at the Leibniz Center for Archaeology in Mainz, Germany. By that logic, Knepp might be Britain's first white stork colony ever. The question has opened a ferocious debate over how actively conservationists should reshape the wilderness. Archaeologists have unearthed the occasional adult white stork bone in Britain, but they have never found juvenile remains that would show the birds were not just visitors, Dr. Schmilke said. Nor do white storks appear in Britain's rich canon of folk tales or written laws, he pointed out, as they do in parts of Europe where they are unquestionably native breeders. The evidence, Dr. Schmilke said, suggested, quote, they never established a stable population, unquote. Ian Carter, an ornithologist who previously worked with the official environmental body Natural England,
objected to the managed release of white storks on that basis. No matter how many times people say it's a reintroduction, it absolutely isn't, he said. The birds could pose a threat to existing wildlife because they breed in high densities and prey on vulnerable wetland creatures, Mr. Carter said. You can't impose a species on the environment without having knock-on effects on other species, he added. And it changes the meaning of wildlife if you can just pick and choose any bird. The uproar prompted Natural England to weigh in with an assessment. In May, it said it had determined that white storks were never a native breeding bird. Although the birds had visited from continental Europe, researchers could locate only a single historical reference to a nesting pair. In 1416, a Scottish priest observed two white storks building a nest on the roof of St. Giles's Cathedral in Edinburgh before they flew off. It was not clear from the text whether they bred successfully. It's an animal that has turned up here sporadically, said Tony Juniper, the chairman of Natural England, quote, but we can't convince ourselves yet that this was an established species, unquote. While Mr. Juniper was effusive about the broader effort to rewild NEP with native plants and other animals, he said the environmental authorities could not actively support the introduction of a species without an established breeding history in Britain. In response to the skeptics, Ms. Tree said the standard of evidence they demanded, juvenile remains or legal records mentioning breeding, was impossibly high. Storks were part of medieval Britain, she said, pointing to their appearance in artworks and place names. One is Storrington, a village near NEP. Ultimately, you can argue either way, Miss Tree said, and I don't think it matters. The bird's prominence as a symbol of fertility persists in cartoons and old-fashioned euphemisms about childbirth. A common theory for the link traces it to migration patterns. Storks would return to the skies of medieval Europe in February and March, coinciding with increases in human births around 9 months after midsummer weddings. Germanic mythology held that storks delivered the souls of newborn babies from subterranean lakes, said Ms. Tree, who is writing a book on the birds. In the early 19th century, the Danish writer Hans Christian Andersen adapted that idea in The Storks, a short story with a depiction of long-legged birds delivering newborns. Bringing the birds to England has justifications beyond historical rectitude, Ms. Tree said. The storks' large nests provide homes and food for other birds, she said. And the storks benefit from access to a cooler climate as continental Europe warms. We need to allow species to be able to move north in response to climate change, she said. While Ms. Tree's critics contest her rationale, their objections are not a serious obstacle to her work. The releases at NEP are independently funded and do not require official permission. Mr. Juniper and Dr. Schmilke both said that storks from mainland Europe could push north into Britain as the climate changes, regardless of the effort at NEP. At the estate in July, debates over their presence did not seem to concern the young storks as they took flight. Humans may have started the colony, but the birds did what feathered creatures tend to do. One by one, they emerged from the pen, outstretched their wings, and after a few false starts, took flight. Days later, the birds had embarked on their migration across the English Channel. Within weeks, some had been spotted in Morocco, scavenging in a garbage dump. Jamie Craig, the zookeeper who had opened the pen to free the birds, responded with a resigned laugh to the image of them feasting on trash. That's life. That's nature, he said. If we give it a resource, it will use it. Our next story is headlined, Scrutiny of Jury May Complicate Future of Lindsay Clancy Case. It's by Jenna Russell and Nicholas Bogle Burrows. Jenna Russell reported from Plymouth, Massachusetts.
When several jurors from the murder trial of Lindsey Clancy spoke publicly last week about their deliberations, they probably did not imagine what would follow. Deep dives into their social media histories, hateful memes depicting the women among them as crones, and excavation of two jurors' past legal problems, none of which would have disqualified them from serving. With a retrial of Ms. Clancy still possible, the intense scrutiny of the jurors, whose deadlock led to a mistrial, could complicate attempts to seat a new jury from a pool of candidates who now have reason to fear a similar backlash. The prosecutor in the case, Timothy J. Cruz, has not said if he intends to retry Ms. Clancy, 36, for the strangling deaths of her three children in January 2023. She has admitted to killing Cora, 5, Dawson, 3, and Callan, 8 months. But according to the defense, she was experiencing postpartum psychosis at the time. As Mr. Cruz weighs his next step, Ms. Clancy's lawyer, Kevin Reddington, could try to argue that the lone holdout juror would never have been seated if past criminal accusations against him had been known. The holdout, who voted for Ms. Clancy's conviction while the other 11 jurors wanted to find her not guilty by reason of insanity, had been charged with misdemeanor domestic violence assault in 2021 after his wife at the time said he had grabbed her throat and thrown her against a dresser. That charge was later dismissed. Court records from the couple's eventual divorce indicated that they had lived separately since the day of the arrest. Then, last year, a teenage family member who had called 911 during the 2021 incident asked a judge for a restraining order against the man. The year-long restraining order expired last month during the trial. Another juror identified the holdout in an interview with the Boston Globe, and New York Times verified the holdout juror's identity. Repeated efforts to reach the man, a 48-year-old resident of Plymouth County, Massachusetts, were unsuccessful. Several of his relatives declined to comment on his background or his jury service. Neither the restraining order nor the dropped misdemeanor assault charge would have disqualified the man from jury service under Massachusetts law, which bars only those with a pending felony charge or a felony conviction within 7 years of their screening. Similarly, another Clancy juror, who was charged with misdemeanor assault more than 20 years ago, a charge that was also dismissed, was legally eligible to serve on the jury. Unknown is whether the two jurors disclosed their past interactions with the law on the forms they filled out when they reported for jury duty. The Massachusetts form asks prospective jurors to check all that apply from a list that includes having ever been arrested, sued, served with a court order, charged with or convicted of a crime. The form requires a signature from prospective jurors acknowledging that, quote, a willful misrepresentation or omission of a material fact on this form is a crime, unquote, punishable by a fine. In theory, lawyers on either side could have run background checks on prospective jurors, a review permitted until the jury is sworn in. But in reality, experts said, trial lawyers often lack the time and resources to independently scrutinize jury pools during the initial screening. Known as voir dire, which tends to move quickly. They're looking at the things that are immediately front and center, like race, youth, gender, occupation, and asking what they can glean there, said Rosanna Cavallaro, a law professor at Suffolk University. Lawyers may challenge the other side's choice of a juror for a range of reasons and may also deploy a limited number of no-cause challenges. She noted that questions on juror forms help guide lawyers in asking questions during jury selection that elicit candidates' feelings about their past experiences, such as lingering animosity toward the police or the courts. Defense lawyers often welcome jurors with past charges or convictions, experts said, because they may be more sympathetic toward defendants or view prosecutors critically.
The holdout juror in the Clancy case took the opposite stance, supporting the prosecution. Even if a juror did fail to acknowledge being charged with or convicted of a crime, it wouldn't necessarily be grounds for removal, Professor Cavallero said. Such an omission could be accidental and would likely be seen as less serious than proactive juror misconduct, she said, such as posting on social media about a trial while serving as a juror for it. Because Ms. Clancy's trial ended in a mistrial, effectively restarting the case, it is unclear whether or how the revelations about the jurors' histories could be used by lawyers to affect what happens next. The same goes for the claim from other jurors that the holdout did not follow the judge's instructions or the law in reaching his decision that Ms. Clancy should be held criminally responsible. In the days after the mistrial was declared, every new bit of information about the jurors to emerge was seized on by many who had followed the trial closely. Last week, one of the jurors in the majority revealed to Gail King on CBS Mornings that the lone holdout was black, and apparently the only black person on the panel. That touched off a furor online from people who saw race as a pernicious factor in other jurors' criticism of him. Conservative commentators, some of whom had been portraying the holdout juror as a heroic white man, quickly pivoted to criticizing the optics of 11 white jurors trying to have a black man removed. Online sleuths also uncovered posts from a Facebook account that appears to belong to a juror who favored acquittal. They show her cheering on the acquittal of Karen Reed, a defendant in another recent high-profile trial that, similar to the Clancy case, became a hotbed of conspiracy theories. Jurors' past conduct can have dramatic consequences. In another well-known Massachusetts case, a federal appeals court overturned the death penalty sentence of Jokhar Tsarnaev, the Boston Marathon bomber, in 2020, after finding that the judge in the case did not sufficiently screen jurors for bias. Two jurors, it was later discovered, had posted comments on social media about Mr. Tsarnaev before the trial and failed to disclose them. The forewoman referred to him as that piece of garbage. Another juror called him scum. The Supreme Court later reinstated the death sentence. 10 days after the judge declared a mistrial in the Clancy case, the intense scrutiny of jurors prompted unusual action on Monday. Judge William Sullivan indefinitely shielded the names of the 12 jurors and 6 alternates, citing what he called real and present risk of harm fueled by daily divisive attention to the case. He also impounded for 10 days the names of every potential juror who was called to court the week the jurors were chosen in late July. Judge Sullivan's attempt to lock their identities away from public view underscored the toxic new reality faced by jurors in high-profile trials in an age of rampant, polarizing online discourse. Alec Ewald, a professor of political science at the University of Vermont, who has studied jury eligibility, said that excluding broad categories of prospective jurors with specific backgrounds, such as past criminal charges against them, could undermine the goal of assembling a true jury of one's peers. But he added that in a case involving disturbing, unimaginable crimes and sharp national division over what the outcome should be, it seemed natural that a mistrial, with its lack of resolution, would trigger frustration with the jury. There's a need to make sense of these awful events, and then, with a mistrial, the jury gets in the way of that, he said. The ambiguity and complexity of having regular people make these decisions really comes home to us when the results are unsatisfying. That's a quote. Now a story headlined, "The World Economy is Becoming Wary of the U.S." It's by Alan Rappaport, reporting from Washington. Global investors are balking at U.S. bonds. Talk of the dollar's dwindling power is getting louder. Foreign governments are hauling their gold out of American vaults.
Almost 2 years into President Trump's second term, the world economy is increasingly looking for ways to distance itself from America. Concerns about a $40 trillion debt burden, the excessive use of sanctions to solve foreign policy problems, and Mr. Trump's penchant for pushing the limits of the rule of law

Monetary Fund's China Division. The United States is not yet an investment pariah. Private investors are still pouring money into American financial markets and stocks. Artificial intelligence infrastructure is booming, and no rival currency is poised to topple the dollar immediately. In testimony before Congress on Tuesday, Treasury Secretary Scott Bessent said that he remained confident in the credibility of the U.S. financial system, arguing that bond auctions continue to operate successfully and that the dollar is still thriving as measured by its share of global transactions. The U.S. is, in fact, the leader, and the leader does not fear competition, Mr. Bessent said. Competition makes us better. But cracks in America's economic dominance are starting to show. The most glaring example has been in the bond market. Yields have been soaring as investors, nervous about the mounting national debt, demand a higher rate of return for buying Treasury bonds. This week, the yield on the 10-year Treasury topped 5%, reaching its highest level since 2007. A decision to raise rates on Wednesday could help to alleviate concerns about the Fed's grip on elevated inflation, fears that have injected more jitters into bond markets. The ominous bond threshold was crossed a week after the Treasury Department purchased $5.2 billion of its own debt maturing in the next 10 to 20 years, part of a plan to inject demand into the Treasury market to try to push prices higher and yields lower. Mr. Bessent said investors were failing to understand the underlying strength of the economy and dared them to bet against him. It's my dream, Mr. Bessent said last week at Southern Methodist University. I have asymmetric information. I am the house now. With the United States' long-term fiscal situation looking shaky, some countries are starting to wonder if America is a wise investment. This month, Norway's sovereign wealth fund, the largest in the world, said it planned to reduce its holdings of U.S. treasuries as it looks elsewhere for stronger returns. And then there's the future of the dollar. Nearly 90% of global foreign exchange transactions are in dollars. But the share of dollars being held in central bank reserves has been steadily declining over the past decade, falling to 56% at the end of 2025 from 64% in 2015. Last year, Christine Lagarde, the president of the European Central Bank, said erratic policymaking in the United States was setting the stage for what she called a global euro moment. The United States has taken advantage of the greenback's special status to use it as a foreign policy tool, imposing stiff sanctions on adversaries such as Iran and Russia. As the United States ramps up its use of sanctions to resolve global conflicts, the permanence of the dollar as the world's reserve currency has come into question with greater frequency. This year, the United States tried to start scaling back its sanctions program amid worries that an overuse of financial warfare was leading other countries to seek alternatives to the dollar. The dollar is used in most cross-border financial transactions, so sanctions can essentially cut off a country's ability to interact with the Western financial system. Frustrated with how the United States uses its economic might, more countries are seeking alternative financial systems that America cannot touch. However, Mr. Bessent reversed course in August when he announced Operation Economic Outcast. The initiative claims to strangle Iran's economy and threatens secondary sanctions on any country that maintains economic ties to Tehran. Even the Treasury Secretary acknowledged that if the United States is forced to make good on that threat, it could, quote, blow up the global financial system, unquote. Although the euro and China's renminbi do not appear ready to overtake the dollar anytime soon, the emergence of central bank digital currencies, stablecoins, and cryptocurrencies gives U.S. adversaries new avenues to circumvent the American financial system when making international transactions. China
has been leading the development of a cross-border digital currency platform with Hong Kong.

0: Kong, Thailand, the United Arab Emirates, and Saudi Arabia that would allow money to move more quickly and with lower fees than what is possible with traditional banking transactions. A similar cross-border payments project led by some Group of Seven nations and Western financial institutions is also in development, but is not as far along as China's initiative, which is known as M-Bridge. Russia and India said last week that they were working on a plan that would let them use central bank digital currencies to settle international trade payments. Such a mechanism would allow the countries to expand their trade relationship and reduce reliance on Western financial institutions that can be targeted by U.S. sanctions. The story of moving away from the dollar is one of the oldest stories that exists, said Josh Lipsky, the chair of international economics at the Atlantic Council. Countries have thought about working around the dollar, and technology is making it a little cheaper and easier to do than before. That's a quote. This concludes the reading of the New York Times for today. Your reader for today has been Scott Johnson. If you have any questions, comments, or suggestions concerning this program, please feel free to call us at 859-422-6390. Thank you for listening. And now please stay tuned for continued programming on Radio I.
1: Staring contest? How about a scaring contest with a crow? This is Sandra Tsinglo with the lowdown on science. Urban birds, like crows, tolerate us. But how do they feel about us? Ask Yuiko Suzuki and team from Keio University. They attached wireless sensors with gel pad electrodes to captive large-billed crows. They analyzed heart rate changes when humans walked by. And the crows remained calm until, bam, humans at 10 meters caused heart rates to drop. They didn't panic, they froze, a biological pause to decide what to do next. This is an anti-predator strategy. The crows assess the situation, then act. Yep, urban birds don't want you near, so steer clear, or you'll have to eat crow.
2: This is Take Note. I'm Avery Scott, and we're taking history by the tempo. September 15th to October 15th is Hispanic Heritage Month. Originally established as a week-long celebration in 1968 by Los Angeles Congressman George Brown Jr., the commemoration was expanded to a full month in 1988. As a result, Hispanic Heritage Month encompasses the Independence Days of Mexico, El Salvador, Chile, Guatemala, Costa Rica, Nicaragua, and Honduras. One musical work that exemplifies the multi-layered nature of Hispanic identity in the United States is Gabriela Lena Frank's 2001 string quartet, Leyendas, an Andean walkabout. In composing this piece, which has become one of her most popular, Frank set out to blend the musical traditions of her Peruvian ancestry with those of her Jewish heritage as well as her training in Western classical music. Frank described her vision for the piece as a place wherein cultures coexist without the subjugation of one by the other. Frank's collaboration with the Kiara Quartet, for whom Leyendas was written, resulted in ear-catching textures created by Western stringed instruments imitating traditional Peruvian instruments such as the tarka flute, charango guitar, and the iconic Andean panpipe. Take Note is a production of Classical Arizona PBS, a service of Arizona State University.
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4: This program is intended for a print-impaired audience and is brought to you by Mind's Eye.
5: Greetings, folks. This is Monica Hatch with Mind's Eye Radio and the Travelogue program. We're in the August issue of Travel and Leisure, and it's the culinary issue. And we've just started to get into the experiences section, and this one is entitled The Next Vintage. Becky Cooper meets the resourceful community that turned part of Oregon's Willamette Valley into a must-visit culinary hub. You can't have a wine country destination without great food, said Brian Marcy, the winemaker at Big Table Farm, a winery in Oregon's North Willamette Valley. We were dining with a handful of hospitality veterans at Grounded Table, entrees 27 to 72, in McMinnville, the region's largest town. In 2006, Marcy and his wife, artist Claire Carver, left California's Napa Valley in search of a more affordable land. They wanted to be part of an established wine scene that was close to a major city and near an airport. The North Willamette Valley, an hour's drive from Portland International Airport, ticked all the boxes. Growers had started planting Pinot Noir here in the 1960s and 70s, correctly recognizing that the area's cool climate would be perfect for the finicky grape. But while the area met the criteria, it wasn't meeting the needs of the average wine tourist. Marcy recalled that McMinnville had only 4 restaurants when he first showed up. Now, 20 years later, an explosion of food and luxury hotels has given this formerly rural part of Oregon its own Napa moment. Over 5 days, I ingrained myself in the community, spending time with the winemakers, hotel owners, and restaurateurs who set out to make the valley a can't-miss destination. My trip began in the foothills of the Coast Mountains at In the Ground, that's I-N-N, from $500 in Carlton, owned and run by married couple Brenda Smolafoti and Frank Foti. They expanded from agriculture to hospitality in 2022. Now, in addition to a regenerative farm with cattle and pigs, they own and manage 2 restaurants and a 9-room bed and breakfast set on 500 acres of woodland. All the rooms are nestled into the hillside and have king-size beds and private patios. McMinnville is a 20-minute drive south through rolling hills, wineries, and plumes of dust streaming up from hazelnut farms. With a walkable main street, fairy lights in the trees, and myriad antique stores and independent boutiques, the town lands on just the right side of Twee. It's also a great home base for day trips to tasting rooms, as most of the wineries are less than a half hour's drive away. But that evening, at a community dinner hosted by Grounded Table, the winemakers had come to me, and I soon observed how one key to this rapidly growing ecosystem is how supportive everyone is of one another. Behind the bar, pouring barrel-aged Negronis, for example, were husband and wife Colin Fisher and Kate Coulter, who have been making small batches of whiskey and gin at their Killdeer distilling since 2018. Brenda and Frank have helped us out so much, Fisher told me. The wines themselves are also a demonstration of this rising tide mentality. I'd arrived expecting to love the area's famous Pinots, but it was the sparkling wines from spots like Dolores, fermented in the same method used for champagne, that blew me away. Dave Cho, Oregon's first Korean-American vintner and the owner of Cho Wines in Hillsboro, poured some of his exceptional Blanc de Noirs from Pinot Noir grapes grown on volcanic sediment. They were accented with a tartness that I'd expect from wild cherry jam. While we tasted, Cho explained that he's also working with the Radiant Sparkling Wine Company, which leases traditional Méthode Champenoise bottling equipment and shares its expertise and ease in the hopes of enlarging the area's sparkling wine offerings. You're going to attract more people as 12 wineries than one, Marcy added, as he passed me a family-style platter of crispy pork belly with clams and greens. Back in Carlton, I particularly enjoyed Hayward, entrees 24 to 42, helmed by Carrie Shaughnessy, a Massachusetts transplant who, at 33 years old, has already been nominated for 3 James Beard Awards. After years running the culinary program at McMinnville's Mac Market, she opened her full-fledged restaurant here in an old fire station, serving inventive, produce-forward cooking. Shaughnessy's time as a pastry chef in Boston and San Francisco showed in her sesame focaccia served with koji butter. It could have been the whole meal and I'd have been happy, but even more impressive were the next dishes, featuring produce from Even Pull Farm near McMinnville. Habanada peppers stuffed with harissa feta, eggplant marinated in fermented peppers with koji and anise hyssop, smoked and fried potatoes with a cherry tomato jam and brown butter compote. Shortly after Shaughnessy left Mac Market, Brendan and Haley Beyer, a couple who had relocated from Sonoma County, moved in there, opening the bakery Aliyah in summer 2025. The Beyer's training at celebrated Northern California restaurants, parentheses Michelin-starred Single Thread in Healdsburg and Thomas Keller's Bouchon Bakery in Yountville, respectively, shines through in their impeccable breads and pastries. But the hash brown was perhaps the best showcase of their talents. Pressed, portioned into pavés, and fried in beef tallow, it was crisp on the edges and nearly molten in the center. After 2 days among the sheep at In the Ground, I moved on to the Tributary Hotel and Spa from 1000, back in McKinville, which opened in 2022 and remains the only relay and chateau property in Oregon. Housed in a century-old building on 3rd Street, it's rightly famous for its lavish in-room breakfast, sourced from the hotel owner's regenerative farm. Each of its stately 10 suites, most anchored by a fireplace, is like a sanctuary. On my last full day in the area, I visited the winery Antica Terra, just south in Amity, to sample its humbly named A Very Nice Lunch, tasting menu $2.95. But this multi-course meal with a 6-wine flight was anything but humble. To enter the dining room, I walked through a black tunnel. The temperature quickly dropped, and suddenly I was in a soaring, darkened space with dripping wax candles and ambient music, a cathedral to great wine and food. Antica Terra's Maggie Harrison is the mad scientist of the area winemakers, and the results of her blends are stunning. My lunch featured several, poured alongside rare bottles from Burgundy and grower champagne. Without fail, I preferred Harrison's. The potent 2021 Aigorquarin Chardonnay tasted as though it had been chiseled with oyster shells. The flight was served with raw oysters, singing pink scallops, cedar-smoked Chinook salmon, and Wagyu beef with local chanterelles. Chef Timothy Wastel, who recently left Antica Terra and was replaced by Kristen Murray, a Portland restaurant owner, came out at the end of the meal. That night, he still seemed surprised that he'd recently won the 2025 James Beard Award as the best chef in the Pacific Northwest. And he reiterated the same refrain I'd been hearing for the previous 5 days, the strength of this community. Part of creating a sustainable, healthy food system is supporting members of the economy, he said. Chefs need the local farms, and the farmers need the wineries. You don't have a functioning scene without it. And some photographs. And of course, we have a map, and it shows the Willamette Valley up in the northwest corner of the state of Oregon. Here's the Columbia Suite at the Tributary Hotel and Spa in McKinville. And it's pictured in a round mirror reflecting the bed with a big tufted headboard, all crisp white sheets, very natural colors. It's kind of an earthy green on the walls and a brown, natural brown colored rug on the floor. And then we have vegetables at the Evenpole Farm near town, and they are, somebody's holding up, I'm not sure what these are. It looks like a couple of zucchinis. I think they are zucchini. They're nice and small. I haven't gotten all big and seedy yet. And there's the bar at the Hayward, and it's a couple of bartenders are busy. Lots of bottles on the shelves behind them. The bar is all made in a nice polished wood, rounded edge there, and then wooden bar stools with backs on them and leather seats. And then we have the drive from Carlton to McMinnville, and it's a 2-lane road with a double yellow down the center, and we're looking trees on the left and on the right, vineyards, all the vineyards. Let's see what else we have. Well, we've got a photograph of the interior at In the Ground. And that is just, we're looking at a staircase and lots of light coming through a window along that staircase and a beautiful painting on the wall. White walls, very crisp, and pale kind of blonde wood on the staircase and window frames. And it's just, it looks like bamboo, maybe, in this painting. It's all kind of greens and pale blues and so forth. We have the co-owners, Haley and Brendan Beyer of the Aliyah Bakery. Happy couple here, both in their aprons. She's got her hair piled high on her head. He's got a baseball cap on. Both of them light-skinned, wearing their blue aprons. He with his hands folded, and she just almost looks like she's laughing. And then we've got a chopped salad at Hayward Restaurant in Carlton. It look good? Served in a beautiful pottery bowl, and somebody's digging into it. I see peppers, and I think edamame, and I don't even see any lettuce. Just lots of greens. And then we have a shot of the, it's views from in the ground, bed and breakfast in Carlton, and we're looking out. This inn, I-N-N, is indeed in the ground. It's built into a hillside, two stories, and the first one is all walkout, looks like big sliding doors that walk out and down the hill, and then above that, but it's surrounded, I think, on the earth on the sides. And then above that is the second story that's all windows. And I expect those windows are on the other side as well. Let's move into our next experience. And this one's called Seeds of Tomorrow. At a lakeside campus in Rwanda, ingredients from across Africa are taking root. By Alicia Erickson. The first thing on the table was a gooey brioche bun, its soft interior streaked with magenta beetroot. I tore into the bread while it was still warm, then spread it with an avocado cream that had been dusted with lilac-colored petals and green moringa powder from the garden. A tender pan-seared filet mignon from a nearby farm followed, coated in a nutty blend of Nigerian spices, including uziza, a peppery leaf, and ihuru, also known as African nutmeg. Through floor-to-ceiling windows, Rwanda's Lake Ruhondo shimmered below the hills, and mountain peaks rose in the distance. This immersive dinner was part of the latest project from Diu Vie Malonga, the Congolese chef behind Meza Malonga, a highly acclaimed restaurant in Kigali that was recognized in 2022 by the world's 50 best for its creative reimagining of Pan-African cuisine. In 2025, he closed that iteration to create something more expansive, the Culinary Innovation Village, a farm, restaurant, cooking school, and lab in Rwanda's fertile Twin Lakes region. Here, food from throughout Africa is grown, studied, cooked, fermented, and shared. In addition to being a campus for full-time students, the center welcomes visitors for a day-long food adventure. My own journey began at Virunga Lodge, from $2,205 per person, all-inclusive, a lush hilltop retreat near Volcanoes National Park that's often used as a base for mountain gorilla trekking. A 20-minute ride across Lake Ruhondo on a small wooden boat took me to Masekera Village, a rural community of banana groves, red dirt paths, and family-run farms. At the top of a hill, the culinary center came into view. Malonga emerged from the brick and glass complex with a smile. I followed him through a tangle of green vines and flowers, the smell of damp soil mingled with the fresh air as he pointed out various plants, some native, others introduced through centuries-old trade. Coffee, sorghum, African nightshade, white and green striped eggplants, and a rainbow of bean varieties, including purple, red, and yellow ones. Five women in green uniforms and rain boots dug up weeds and planted new vegetables as Malonga talked about the soil, the project's foundation. "The farm is our everything," he said. "For us, identity means land. When you have healthy land, it means you're rich. Good food doesn't need to be luxury or imported." As we ascended the hill, the views opened wider until we seemed to be enveloped by the lake and volcanoes. Malonga motioned to the ground behind us and described his vision of an outdoor cooking arena for conferences and events, as well as a bakery, a butchery, and a cheese workshop. "We want to share African food philosophy with the world," he said. The campus currently hosts around 15 chefs on scholarship for a two-year program. They train in techniques from across the continent, such as wrapping vegetables in banana leaves to extend their shelf life, and learn from master chefs from all over Africa and the world. Malonga spoke of these students as not just scholars, but future diplomats for African cooking. That outreach mission came into sharper focus inside the spice library, where wooden trays and bowls were filled with dried hibiscus, black pepper, moringa, millet, cacao, and red curry. Cassava presses and other cooking tools were available, so visitors could understand ingredients through touch and scent as much as taste. Food connects people, Malonga said, as we walked past students sorting fresh turmeric root and drying coffee beans under the sun. I want them to be able to see the spices, touch them, smell them. Next door, the fermentation lab smelled earthy, sharp, and alive. Refrigerators were packed with jars of pickled chiles, ginger, garlic, and guava. Shelves were lined with bottles of home-brewed rum, passion fruit juice, and tree tomato juice. In the back, gallon-sized gourds used by Rwandans for fermenting and brewing, some hollowed out more than 80 years ago, were displayed as prized heirlooms. A student was sampling batches of banana beer. Sorghum is added to banana juice and poured into jars to ferment for 48 hours, explained Edith Kazi Nkazi, a village brewer who learned the practice from her mother and grandmother. That afternoon, we gathered in the dining room, a minimal space that Malonga designed to frame the landscape. Green valleys, blue water, and Mount Karisimbi. Jars and woven baskets lined the back wall. There were just four tables, and the only other guests were a family of three from South Africa. In the kitchen, Malonga's team worked deliberately, putting finishing touches on plates. Cornbread served atop a golden ring of turmeric-infused foam. Grilled carp adorned with orange flowers from the garden. Tree tomato sorbet as a palate cleanser. This meal was not just a tasting menu. It was a testament to how expansive African cuisine can be when treated with curiosity, creativity, and respect. And some photos. Here is okra, coffee beans, and chilies drying in baskets. And that's what we see. But the baskets, one of them is quite colorful. It's kind of green on the inside. But they're seated out on a terracotta patio, plants all around, and a view of the water in the distance. And then we've got the restaurant with views of Lake Ruhondo. And so there are some wooden chairs around and what looks like woven little small round tables. And in the background, the lake and a white sandy beach. And then my favorite here are the students at the culinary school. They're all wearing dark blue shirts with their navy blue or maybe their black aprons. There are four men and one woman, all dark-skinned, all quite young, I would say in their 20s, and they're having a good time laughing together. Couple more photographs. Here is the chef Malonga. He's inspecting crops at the Culinary Innovation Village in northern Rwanda. So he's crouched down in a squat position and he's got his hands in these feathery leaves. I'm not sure what crop he's got there, but in the background we see low buildings and trees. He is smiling broadly at his plants. And then we've got some Pan-African dishes at Meza Malonga, this restaurant. And so served on what looks like a black woven table are pottery dishes of all different shapes and sizes, one rectangle. The rest are circles all in different shapes. And I don't even know what all this is, but all different vegetables, I would say. There might be, looks like one piece of fish there. It looks like it almost could have been some nice rare tuna. We have a map of Rwanda, and Kigali is almost in the center. The Culinary Innovation Village is north in the center, and it almost borders Uganda and the Democratic Republic of the Congo. We're jumping into another experience here, and it's 4 days in Guadalajara. While visiting one of Mexico's most enchanting cities, Ray Isle, I-S-L-E, found himself waiting out a security crisis and discovered a deeper appreciation for the chance to travel at all. This past February, my wife Cecily and I arrived at the airport in Guadalajara, Mexico, on a brilliant Saturday for a much-needed escape from a brutal New York winter. Once we got into town, we were going to meet up with Johnny Curiel, the chef owner of Denver's Michelin-starred Alma Fonda Fina, one of the best Mexican restaurants I've been to in years, and his wife and business partner, Casey. Johnny, a Guadalajara native, was going to show us his hometown. After dropping our bags in Casa Habita from 170, a serene boutique hotel in the Colonia Americana neighborhood, the four of us headed out for a mid-afternoon stroll through the Centro Histórico, which dates back to the city's founding in 1542. This district's cobblestone streets and spacious plazas are anchored by the beautiful twin-towered cathedral, a melange of Spanish Renaissance, neoclassical, and neo-Gothic architectural styles. We then headed over to Cantina La Fuente, one of the oldest bars in Guadalajara. It's a deeply local space and one of Johnny's favorites. Airy and spacious, with slowly rotating ceiling fans, small wooden tables, and lots of families partaking of a beer or two while eating crunchy chorritos de maíz, little deep-fried cornmeal sticks. The OG Takis, he said, coming back from the bar with a couple of bags. He also ordered a plate of another popular bar snack, pickled pig's feet. They were like large, soft, pork-flavored rubber bands wrapped around a small handful of bones and gristle. I gnawed on one experimentally. My wife, not a fan of feet are gross, she has said more than once, generously offered to let me have hers as well. We flipped the vibe that evening and dined at Alcalde, A-L-C-A-L-D-E, tasting menu from 170, a la carte entrees 28 to 37. One of the city's most ambitious restaurants with one Michelin star. Chef Paco Ruano, a Guadalajara native, gives traditional Jaliscan ingredients a dramatic spin with dishes like a seasonal, quote, salad of thin strips of hearts of palm, spiced beef, and jaltomate berries, dressed with an umami-rich vinegar spike dressing. Afterward, sated and a little entranced by the nighttime city, we walked back to our hotel in the fragrant air. The next morning, Cecily and I were having coffee on the hotel's sunny patio when I got a text from Johnny. I think something happened, he wrote. This was cryptic. Something? I wrote back. Johnny, I think the government might have killed El Mencho. This too was cryptic. Johnny says the government may have killed El Mencho, I told Cecily. Who's El Mencho, she asked. Hell if I know, I said. Johnny's next message arrived. I don't know, man. I think the cartel's going to go nuts. I frowned. You don't have to be a genius to know that a drug cartel going nuts is not good for one's travel plans, nor one's likelihood of living to a respectable old age. That doesn't sound good, I texted back. Yeah, my dad lives in Tapalpa, where it happened, Johnny wrote. He's staying inside. Around that time, the restaurant manager came by and said the establishment, too, felt that it would be prudent if all of us on the patio would perhaps prefer to stay inside as well. This is weird, I said to Cecily. Very, she said. Our trip to the market today is probably off, I speculated. And she shot me a look that implied I had a remarkable command of the absolute obvious. Johnny and Casey soon joined us in the hotel bar. If there's one thing Mezcal was invented for, it's situations like this, where his prediction soon proved correct. The hot cartel run by Nemesio Ruben Oseguera Cervantes, a.k.a. El Mencho, was not at all happy about a bunch of government special forces guys shooting their boss full of holes. They'd informed the local populace of this, Johnny said, by sending out a WhatsApp message that read, roughly translated, to the residents of Guadalajara, Jalisco, and the surrounding areas. Starting at 2 p.m., we will be targeting anyone found on the streets. We don't care if you're innocent. That's why we're giving you this warning. It seemed rather polite, as death threats go. Had that message actually come from the cartel? Impossible to know, though I was not one tiny bit inclined to venture outside to test the question. The truth was that no one in the city knew anything for sure. It was unclear whether El Mencho had been captured, injured, or what. Parentheses, he was later confirmed to have been killed on February 22nd. There were alarming posts on social media, a passenger jet burning at the Guadalajara airport, firefights between government security forces and cartel members, but many of them turned out to be fake or AI-generated. Crisis, quote, reality, turns out to be a very malleable concept. Since sitting in our room watching the TV news was an exercise in frustration, we spent most of the next 2 days outdoors by the second floor hotel pool. It would have been idyllic if we hadn't been fairly freaked out. We drank mezcal. When we were done with that, we drank beer. We ate bags and bags of churritos. When the hotel ran out of churritos, we switched to potato chips. There were sandwiches to be had, so we ate those too. A good number of the staff kept working, staying the night in some of the unoccupied rooms, and to them I offer massive respect and heartfelt thanks. There were news reports of trucks and buses being set on fire, but it seemed that if you avoided driving trucks or buses, you were pretty okay. I don't want to make light of drug violence in Mexico. Over the years, the cartels have murdered thousands and thousands of people. But by Monday night, 36 hours into the crisis, everything had started to calm down. Johnny's father and mother drove in from Tapalpa. Evidently, the "we'll shoot you if we see you" warning had expired, if it was ever real, and joined us at the pool. Because Uber Eats was now running, parentheses of bellwether of civic normalization, apparently, we ordered in what we might have eaten had our plans not been tossed to the winds. Shredded pork tortas, tacos al pastor, crisp chicken flautas, beef birria. It was a feast on relief. At one point I asked Johnny, how many times have you been back to Guadalajara since you moved to the U.S.? Oh man, 50? More? I come here 3, 4, 5 times a year. How many times has something like this happened? Never. Literally, not ever. This is a first for everyone. He looked a little dejected. You know, for so many years, I've embraced Mexican food, my hometown, and then we're here, and it's like, goddamn, now? Because this city is so great. We were going to go to the Santuario. After Mass on Sunday, they have these tortas. Tortas Estilo Santuario. Pork lomo that's been shredded. So good. We were going to head to the Mercado del Mar, to my family's fonda, he said, referring to the small mom-and-pop taverns common throughout Mexico. And El Gallo al Danero, too, I said regretfully. This was a particular blow. By all reports, it's one of the best cocktail bars in all of North America, not just Mexico. We definitely need to change that, he said, implying I needed to come back. For sure. Right? Right. The next day, Johnny and Casey left. The airport was open again, and he had to host a dinner back in Denver that night. So Cecily and I drove 30 miles out of town with Pablo Lara, the owner of Casa Santanera, to the site of his new distillery and the agave fields surrounding it that helped create his sublime tequilas. Was this wise? I admit I gave it some thought. Cecily, too. But when we stepped out of Casa Abita that morning, the sidewalks were full of people and the streets filled with cars, the sun shining on all the hundreds of thousands, millions in fact, of Guadalajarans having breakfast, heading to work, simply going about their day. We ate dinner that night at La Docena Oyster Bar and Grill, entrees 15 to 66, one of Johnny's favorites that we hadn't been able to get to the previous nights. The tables were full of people downing ultra-fresh raw oysters, grilled fish, and cocktails, enjoying themselves. The truth is, the world is uncertain, and particularly so right now. Conflicts flare up unexpectedly. If you love to travel, if your passion is seeing the world, you accept risk. Your phone might get stolen out of your hand by a kid zooming by on a scooter. Parentheses, happened to a friend of mine recently in Cape Town. A drug lord might get taken out. Not great at all. But what's your other option? Just stay home? And now some photographs here. And here we have a mariachi band at El Parián de Tlaquepaque restaurant. And this is a black and white photograph. They're in their mariachi suits, lots of fiddles. And here's a little guy in front playing the trumpet. He looks all of about 8 years old. Big guitars. I don't see a tuba here. I know there usually is one, but a very big guitar. And then some other smaller guitars, but one of them is just huge. And then we have a young coconut with sea urchin and citrus at Al Calde dish. So it looks like a soup here, a bowl with a white milky, I suppose coconut milk, and all sorts of colorful goodies in it. And then we've got a bicycle, guest bikes at Casa Abita all lined up. This is in the city here. There's a nice wrought iron fence where they're hooked up to, and a lovely city kind of landscaping around. Here we have the dining room at El Calde, and it's filled with light. There's a square wooden table, 4 wooden chairs around it, and a brick wall that's been painted, whitewashed white, with all sorts of pottery hanging, all plates, all blue and white plates that look like they've been hand-painted hanging on the wall, as is the decoration. Outside, we can see parked cars in the parking lot and a green hedge. Here we have some gentlemen preparing tortas at Torta Ahagodas, El Príncipe Heredero. It's a takeout spot. These guys are having a good time. It, too, is a black and white photo. First guy's got his head down and his hands in something, his apron on, and he's wearing a New York Yankees baseball cap. The guy next to him has got his hands full, but he's laughing at his partner next to him. And I'm not sure what all, but there's great big pots here and lots of, I guess they're tacos. Hard to tell with the black and white photo. Here is Immolación de Quetzalcóatl. It's a fountain and sculpture by Victor Manuel Contreras in the city's Plaza Tapatía. And it's just a great big spiral going up, look, polished steel. And then some two, what look to me like stylized angels. They curve up and their wings are outspread and jutting up. But it's all very stylized and modern. And back that, behind that, a very modern building. Don't see any people around this part of the fountain, but maybe we're too close to it. And here's a fun one here. It's a photograph of a man on a horse. It's Jesus Mora riding at Andre Charros, an equestrian center. And I wasn't sure if this was some kind of a competition, but it doesn't seem to be. There's nobody in any stands or anything. Got a great big sombrero on, and his horse has got his hooves in kind of the sand. It looks like a very loose dirt, very easy on the horse's feet, I would guess. Here are some murals by Jose Clemente Orozco at Hospicio Cabañas. And it looks like it's the dome of a building. It looks like it could be a church, but it's domed, and the very top of the dome is painted. I'm not sure what the scene is. There's a lot of red in it and gray, and then there's a clear story below that dome, and then another circle of paintings that look like people, but it too is quite modern. Just a few more here. Here is a shot of agave plants on the road to Tequila Cascahuin Distillery near Guadalajara. And so we're seeing, they look like big yucca plants. They're kind of like in the cactus family, but they sprout up from the ground and out in kind of a burst. So they do remind me a bit of yucca plants. Here are barrels at Cascahuin, and that's what they've got written on there, Tequila Cascahuin. Black and white photo of these barrels. One of them says Agua Sol on it, and they're, you know, piled on top of one another. I can see at least four layers here. There may be more. Here is some ceviche and tostados at the city's La Dorsena Oyster Bar and Grill. Looking pretty darn good, the ceviche. So it's a plate with a kind of a red, deep red maroon sauce on one side and all sorts of greens. And it looks like maybe some pickled fruits there, not sure. And then this lovely Hospicio Cabañas, a 19th century refuge for the disadvantaged that's now home to a cultural center. And I'm not sure if they mentioned this before. This is a black and white photograph, a large plaza in front, and then the first story is all arched and then recessed doors in there. It is indeed a very old building, made of stone, mullioned windows, surrounded by stone frames, some of them slightly arched, and then a cupola, I'm not sure what you'd call it, but a round building on top. There's a railing across the flat roof of this, and then this round building that has spires all around it, and then around the circumference, and then the final dome and a bigger spire in the center. Windows all around, and they too look like mullioned windows. It looks ancient in a way. And now we jump to another experience, and that is Many Flavors, One City. From sushi counters to Korean grills, Asian cuisine has become an essential part of Sao Paulo's menu. Text and photographs by Austin Bush. I was perched on a well-worn stool at Bar Quintaro, small plates from $5, a tavern in Sao Paulo's Liberdade neighborhood, picking at plates of soft eggplant, crispy chicken, carrage, and a burdock root salad. The decor, paper lanterns, a faded sumo wrestler print, and beckoning cat figurines felt unmistakably Japanese. Yet, samba drifted in from the street, and my meal was accompanied by tiny glasses of kachaka, a sugarcane spirit rather than sake. The juxtaposition felt fitting. Sao Paulo is home to the world's largest Japanese diaspora, and nowhere is that legacy more visible than in Liberdade, where Bar Quintaro is a beloved fixture. My parents opened the bar, said Yohei Higuchi, as he pulled icy beers from a refrigerator that looked nearly as old as the restaurant itself, now in its fourth decade. His father had emigrated from Japan at the age of 8, while his mother was born in Brazil to Japanese parents. My dad liked to drink, and my mom was a pretty good cook. In the decades since, Liberdade has grown into a thriving immigrant neighborhood, the heart of Sao Paulo's Japanese community. Its main thoroughfare, Rua Galvão Bueno, is lined with street lamps resembling torii gates, Japanese grocery stores, and manga shops. Dozens of street food stalls sell Japanese Brazilian specialties, such as hot rolls, breaded and deep-fried sushi rolls topped with cream cheese and teriyaki sauce, and oversized tamaki hand rolls stuffed with salmon and cream cheese. But as I discovered during a week-long eating tour of this Brazilian megacity, its Asian food scene extends far beyond Japanese izakaya and ramen joints. Successive waves of immigration have helped turn Sao Paulo into an increasingly diverse crossroads, with Chinese, Korean, and Japanese traditions all firmly embedded in the city's dining culture. Those influences are especially evident among a younger generation of Brazilian chefs, who grew up eating Asian food as part of everyday life. My first encounter with Japanese cuisine was sushi rolls made with canned tuna, said Tiago Banhares, the chef at Kotori, entrees 11 to 30, a sleek, highly acclaimed restaurant in the trendy Pinheiros neighborhood. When I visited on a Thursday evening, the warmly lit dining room was buzzing with young couples and well-dressed professionals who sampled fusion dishes like liver pate with toasted Japanese milk bread and wagyu beef tartare with salmon roe. The city's Japanese food culture dates back to 1908, when 781 workers from the country were recruited to work on nearby coffee plantations, as I learned from a visit to its fascinating Historical Museum of Japanese Immigration in Brazil. More recently, Sao Paulo has seen an influx of Korean immigrants who began settling in the central enclave of Bom Retiro in the 1960s. Many found work in the garment industry, and the community helped transform the district into a hub for Korean restaurants, bakeries, and markets. To get a taste of Bom Retiro's contemporary scene, I headed to Coma, K-O-M-A-H, entrees 15 to 18, a popular spot that serves polished interpretations of Korean classics. The menu included yukko, Y-U-K-H-O-E, a beef tartare with Asian pear and cured egg yolk, and its signature kimchi fried rice, crowned with a silky omelet. On the Monday night I visited, the brick-walled dining room was filled with young diners sharing plates and bottles of soju. The restaurant's goal, Chef Daniel Park explained, was never to recreate Korean home cooking. Raised in Sao Paulo by parents who had emigrated from South Korea, Park sees Kuma as a reflection of both sides of his identity. "We didn't want to do my mom's dishes," he said. "I would say I'm half Brazilian, half Korean." A different immigrant story unfolds at Aio, it's A-I-O, entrees 9 to 25, in the neighborhood of Villa Mariana, where Dulio Lin draws on family roots to showcase the flavors of Taiwan. The Brazilian-born restaurateur found early success selling bao from a food truck. My dinner there included dry-aged mackerel drizzled with rich Taiwanese soy sauce, impossibly crisp turnip cake, and steamed grouper, paired with caiota leaves, an ingredient usually discarded in Brazilian cuisine. Also memorable was a pillowy bao filled with fried fish and scented with five-spice powder. The cocktails were equally inventive, blending Taiwanese sorghum liquor with Brazilian honey, shisu leaf, and Peruvian pisco. For all the depth of Sao Paulo's Asian dining scene, one cuisine remains underrepresented, Thai. That began to change with the 2023 opening of Ping Yang Thai Bar and Food, entrees 8 to 30, a cheery canteen in Cherkiria, Cedar. In Thai, Ping Yang means grilled, an apt name for a restaurant where the cooks work over smoking coals and leaping flames. Its menu is organized by cooking technique, with sections devoted to charcoal-grilled meats, wok-fried dishes, curries, and salads. I ordered Yam Kai Dao Mu Yang, a fried egg salad dressed with lime juice and fresh chilies and topped with pork floss, and Ku Ko Mu Yang, grilled pork collar served with a tamarind and toasted rice dip. Mauricio Santi, Ping Yang's chef and owner, told me that many staples of Kai cooking remain hard to source, despite Brazil's tropical climate. Access to ingredients is the most difficult thing. For herbs and aromatics like pandan, galangal, and wild betel leaf, he currently relies on an unexpected supplier, his mother's garden. For now, those flavors remain a novelty in Brazil. Yet, after eating my way across Sao Paulo, I couldn't help noticing a familiar pattern. Time and again, the city's immigrant communities have transformed unfamiliar cuisines into everyday staples. It isn't hard to imagine Pad Thai one day feeling as commonplace here as sushi. And some photos. And here we have Rua Galvão Bueno in the Japanese enclave of Liberdade. And so that is a street. And there are tourists, I think, probably locals too, but tourists, because here's a woman taking a selfie with her child and another woman and her child. And just lots of people. Colorful lighting here. There are red arches going across the street, and there are lanterns hanging from them. Colorful umbrellas. It's a busy place, and it looks like it's not just food at the stalls. I see T-shirts hanging on one of them here. Here is Yohei Higuchi, the owner of Bar Kintaro, proudly standing behind a series of dishes that are in front of him. It looks like it's maybe a buffet of some kind that you walk up to and select. It looks like big 9x13 glass dishes filled with a variety of different things, some red, some yellow, some brown, hard to tell. But behind him are bottles and bottles of all different liqueurs, and maybe I see some soy sauce back there. Not sure. And then we have that AIO, a Taiwanese restaurant in Villa Mariana, just peeking in through the front door. I think it's IO is written in neon over the top, and the building is blue with blue framing around the glass here. Looks like it's evening, and so we're just kind of peeking in and seeing some diners in there, nicely lit. One last picture, and this is a banchan set at Kuma, a Korean restaurant in Sao Paulo's Bom Retiro neighborhood. We're looking down at a white plate and a pair of hands, one hand expertly holding some chopsticks, and I think I count 7 different dishes on this plate. Something that looks like egg with noodles, something that looks like fish, something that looks like some vegetables cut, perhaps zucchini or cucumber, something with a green rind, what looks like some sautéed onions, could be a special kind of mushroom, and then a couple of other things too. All delicious, I'm sure. Yeah, looks lots of flavor on that plate, I would say. And now we go into summer hours. In the highlands of Norway, Christine Mulke explores centuries-old mountain practices and samples the delicious results. Remember, this is the culinary issue. As a Wisconsin native, I know the value of quality dairy. So crossing the Atlantic and then driving all day to the fjords of southwestern Norway was a small price to pay to experience Setterkultur, the country's traditional mountain farming practice. I wanted to taste the butter, cheese, and sour cream that Norwegian milkmaids have been making since the Iron Age, a process that begins with leading their family's goats, sheep, and cows thousands of feet above sea level to feed on blueberry shrubs, heather, and willow leaves during the short summer months. Accordingly, I booked a trip with tour outfitter Up Norway and arrived last September as the animals were nearing the end of their time in the hills. This beautiful way of life was born of necessity. With only a short window of warm weather, Norwegian farmers needed to use all the land they had to grow enough crops to get through the harsh winters. So their wives and children led the livestock up to unworkable mountainous pastures, which allowed them to make dairy products. Rich in beta carotene from the flavorful blend of dozens of wild alpine plants that they could store or sell at market. To pass the time, the families developed music and recounted tales about wood nymphs and forest spirits, folklore that became an integral part of the culture. Today, however, the practice is endangered. While at its peak during the 19th century, Sætre farms numbered close to 100,000. Now there are only about 900. In 2024, UNESCO placed Sætre culture on its Intangible Cultural Heritage of Humanity list, which highlights traditions in need of protection. A handful of the remaining farms are now open to the public, giving visitors an up-close taste of their relatively unchanged methods, though some now take advantage of geofencing and automated milking systems. Still, experiencing a Sætre as a visitor requires the generosity of a guide and a pair of sturdy, waterproof boots. Luckily, I had both. Sætre is spelled S-E-T-E-R. On the first stretch of my six-day adventure, I drove from Oslo to Brokestengolken. It's B-R-O-K-K-E-S-T-O with a slash through it, Y-L-E-N. A farm hotel in Setesdal, near the village of Ristad. I arrived in the evening in time to grab a Marimekko towel for a sauna session and plunge into the freezing brook before dinner. The snug dining room had once been part of a summer farm built in the 1850s. While clearing out its barn, the co-owners, married couple Gro Furset and Erik Bergin, found horse bridles, cheese baskets, and a milkmaid's outfit, all of which now hang on the wood-slatted walls alongside animal horns, skis, and other traditional items. Taking its cues from New Nordic cuisine, the vibrant dinner Furset prepared was a six-course regional snapshot. Each dish featured vegetables from her garden and items foraged from the surrounding fields and streams. The meal began with a prebiotic shot of one of the vinegars she makes from local plants like fireweed, and ended with a sip of gin made by Berglin in his distillery. And parentheses for non-guests, Furset cooks a monthly dinner from June through September. Breakfast the next morning included farm eggs, homemade yogurt, and a board of local moose and sheep charcuterie, alongside cheeses from neighboring farms, ranging from a brie-like goat's milk wedge to curls of tangy brown cheese with notes of butterscotch. Parentheses, the latter, known as brunost, is a resourceful creation made by caramelizing the whey left over from cheese making. Then Berglin took me for a bracing dip at the nearby Trolls Kettles, a series of dramatically sloped rock pools formed over millennia by a fjord-bound river. On the short walk from the car, we picked blueberries, lingonberries, and chanterelles, with the sound of rushing waterfalls as our soundtrack. After swimming, we plunged into the thick woods behind the hotel for more foraging. As we walked through boot-sucking bogs pocked with moose tracks, Berglin narrated the history of each farming cabin, or stål, we came across, one of which bore elegantly carved script dating to 1893. Finding a dry rock, he set down two reindeer pelts for a picnic, and we enjoyed a delicious goat stew with potatoes, leeks, and carrots I'd selected from the garden that morning. I spotted a few sheep playing on a cabin porch in the distance. The handful of summer farms that we passed were isolated, still reachable only by foot. Since there were no visible power lines, I surmised that many of them likely lacked electricity. In such an environment, with water, woods, and mountains surrounding us on all sides, it was easy to understand the origins of some Norwegian folk tales. Berglin told me that his grandmother used to warn him away from the water's edge, lest one of the underground trolls snatch him. Most likely an explanation, he said, for people who disappeared into rivers that were suddenly swollen by mountaintop storms. A few days later, these tales were evoked again on the walk to Gri Lies Farmstead, near the village of Orland. I could feel the cool air rushing out of rocky vents in the earth, into which, she told me, up to three goats a year disappear. Transitioning into storyteller mode, she continued, telling me they've been long said to tumble into an underworld populated by huldra, which are beautiful female creatures with cow tails, the name derived from the root for covered or hidden, which have also claimed their share of milkmaids over the centuries. Upon our arrival at Lai's 19th century cabin, she turned on a camping stove and made her mother's pancake recipe, which uses both heavy cream and sour cream in place of milk. I topped mine with jam and thin slices of brown cheese, the wooden molds for which sat nearby. We ate while Lai recounted childhood summers spent following her family's animals as they grazed, moving ever upward to fresh pastures from June until September. Lai's own life

And so, before heading back to Oslo for my flight the next day, I stopped at Marianne Bakery and Cafe to pick up a selection of cheeses. As the animals wrapped up their summer high above, it was a fitting way to complete my own travels and head home for autumn. 6-day Sæter Farm itineraries through up Norway are from $7,255 per person. And some pictures. A lakeside forest in Sæterkultur country, and it took me aback a little bit here because the trees on the upper half of the photograph are reflected in the water below, and the ones in the water are much darker than the ones. They're reflected much more darkly in the water than they are. They're kind of a pale green up there and then a very deep green in the reflection. And the clouds and blue sky are also in the reflection. It's a dramatic picture. Here, as you can imagine, sheep grazing in the mountains. And these sheep have some very long hair. I'm guessing they do some good knitting with all that sheep wool too. But the mountains are rugged. There's a cabin perched in there, and it does look as if it would only be accessible by foot. This guy is lying down. He's not eating at the moment, but he's got plenty of good long green grass to chew on. Here's Brokestolen. That's a farm stay in Setesdal, and so it's a cabin, and very much a cabin, horizontal logs, and what looks to be a metal roof, I think, I'm not sure. Could be wooden. I'm not sure. It's hard to tell. It is a color photograph, but I can't tell. There is a porch outside, white mullioned window, a chimney stack coming out here, a pipe coming out of the... It's a small cabin. I can't see the whole thing, but it looks like it would be small. There are a couple of chairs outside, and they both have pelts on them. I'm not sure what animal those pelts came from, but they're on there. They face the sun. Got to get all the sun you can grab, I would say, in a place like that. Here's a lunch spread at the farm, and it's on a great big wooden table. We're looking down at it, some brown bread, some greens topped with, I suppose cheeses in various forms here, and some flower petals as well. And let's see, what else have we got? Ah, yes, we have cattle grazing in the Orlandsdalen Valley, and these cattle are... they don't look like they're on a kind of a flat area of the mountain here. I don't know they do as well as the sheep and the goats up in those mountainous areas. So this is a flat expanse, but boy, rocks rising right up behind them and a waterfall. And it is really flowing. You can see the mist all around it. Black and brown cattle, some of them black and white. So I guess different kinds of milk available there. And then we have the Goat Barn Lounge at 29/2 Orland. I thought it was maybe 29/12. I'm not sure. It's a boutique hotel. Lots of light coming in through these windows all against the back wall. And then the wallpaper on the two side walls have fish on it. And I guess the Norwegians are big fishermen too. Leather couch in front of the windows and a big leather comfortable chair off to the side, and I believe I see a fireplace there as well. And then here is the high altitude road Sulis-Karvegen, which traverses the mountains of southwestern Norway. And so I can't tell that it's high altitude because it's along the water with some colorful cabins alongside it, and these cabins look as if they have maybe boat houses next to them. I'm not sure, but it's a great big opening like for a garage, but it's no door. They're just wide open. And then beyond these, immediately, steep rise of shrubbery and trees, and then rock face until you get way up there. But there are some strips of green up on these rocks, and maybe that's where the sheep and the goats go. Not sure about that. Would take some intrepid, sure-footed animals, that's for sure. I think we've got time for one more, and this is entitled Drink It All In. The world of wine tasting is shifting as vintners reimagine vineyard visits, by Emily Cacchiello. The old-school version of wine tourism, in which enophiles drive into countryside to stand, swish, sip, and spit, was parodied in the 2004 film Sideways. And while there are still plenty of places to embrace that traditional tasting room experience, some forward-thinking estates are reimagining the entire enterprise. Things are evolving.

0: Evolving as people look for experiences to go along with their tasting, says Kristen Muli, vice president at Ancient Peaks, a winery in Santa Margarita, California. They want to engage in fresh and exciting ways, she said. That's partly because, as even the winemakers admit, many travelers are drinking less. But despite the softening of bottle sales in some markets, overall demand for wine tourism is up and growing 14% year over year, according to San Francisco-based Grand View Research. We're making wine part of a broader cultural and lifestyle experience, connected to food, landscape, adventure, and local identity, explains Tori Johnson, a spokesperson for Ultimate Winery Experiences Australia, a consortium of about two dozen wineries that uses vineyards as a jumping-off point for immersive half- and full-day tours of some of the country's most scenic regions. Winemakers are reimagining the tasting by inviting visitors to hike, cycle, practice yoga, cast a fly rod, or even zip line around their properties. Sampling wine remains part of the experience, yet the bigger picture is one rooted in movement and discovery rather than fussiness over labels and technical specs. There is something about being outside among the vines in the fresh air that puts people at ease, explains Diva Moretti Polegato, a vice president at Villa Sandi, a producer in northern Italy. It stops being a tasting and becomes a real moment guests carry with them long after they leave. And the photograph we have here is of some cyclers biking past the vineyards at Yalumba in the Australia's Barossa Valley. They're on a biking trail, five of them, helmets on, cycling along on a beautiful, what looks to be a fall day. The shadows are long, must be late in the afternoon, maybe early in the morning, but it looks more like afternoon light. Lots of fir trees all around and not much else. Green hills. I do see vineyards planted, of course, nearby and in the distance. And next up, we'll talk about more wine tastings, and that will be called Four Ways That Wineries Are Rethinking Traditional Tasting. We'll get to that next time. Till then, folks, take care, be well. Thanks for joining Mind's Eye Radio.
1: What led scientists and neighbors to work together? Lead. This is Sandra Tsinglo with the lowdown on science. You can't see or smell lead in soil, but for decades, lead from the former Exide battery smelter settled into L.A. neighborhood gardens. How much is left? Enter Jill Johnston and team at University of California, Irvine. Together with residents, they collected more than 1,000 soil samples near the Superfund site. And after 10 years and over $100 million in cleanup, contamination remains. Nearly 70% of cleaned properties still exceed California's lead safety threshold. It also extends beyond the state's official cleanup boundary. Sometimes the most important scientific instrument isn't a microscope. It's a community asking questions.
2: 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Listener discretion is advised.

0: This is Carolyn Bloodworth returning to the reading of Spare by Prince Harry, published by Random House. Our last reading covered the early months of Harry and Meghan's romance in late 2016. Meghan had very successful meetings with the Queen and other members of the family, but the couple faced tremendous challenges once the press became aware they were together in early 2017. The press was brutal, not only on Meghan, but also on her mother. Harry was frustrated and concerned for Meghan's safety, and the palace and his family were not interested in engaging in a fight against the press. We ended the reading as Harry and William were laying flowers at their mother's grave on the anniversary of her death. William thought his mother had prepared him well for his future. Harry thought his mother had brought him Meghan. William wasn't so quick to agree. Part 30. Meg came to London, September 2017. We were in Notcot, in the kitchen, preparing dinner. The whole cottage was filled with love, filled to overflowing. It even seemed to spill out the open door into the garden outside, a scrubby little patch of ground that no one had wanted for a very long time, but which Meg and I had slowly reclaimed. We'd raked and mown, planted and watered, and many evenings we sat out there on a blanket listening to classical music concerts wafting over from the park. I told Meg about the garden just on the other side of our wall, Mummy's garden, where Willie and I played as kids. It was now sealed off from us forever, as my memories had once been. "Whose garden is it now?" she asked. "It belongs to Princess Michael of Kent and her Siamese cats." Mummy despised those cats. As I smelt the garden and considered this new life, cherished this new life, Meg was sitting on the other side of the kitchen, scooping Wagamama from cartons into bowls. Without thinking, I blurted out, "I don't know. I had my back to her. I froze, mid-sentence, hesitant to go on, hesitant to turn around. "You don't know what has. Yes. I love you." I listened for a response. There was none. Now I could hear her or feel her walking towards me. And I turned and there she was, right before me. "I love you too, Haz." The words had been on the tip of my tongue almost from the start, so in one sense they didn't feel particularly revelatory or even necessary. Of course I loved her. Meg knew that. Meg could see it. The whole world could. I loved her with all my heart as I'd never loved anyone before. And yet saying it made everything real. Saying it set things in motion automatically. Saying it was a step. It meant we now had a few more very big steps ahead, like moving in together. I asked if she'd consider moving to Britain, moving into Notcot with me. We talked about all that would mean and how it would work and what she'd be giving up. We talked about the logistics of winding down her life in Toronto. When and how, and above all, for what exactly? "I can't just leave my show and quit my job to give it a shot. Would moving to Britain mean a forever commitment?" "Yes," I said, "it would." "In that case," she said with a smile, "yes." We kissed, hugged, sat down to our supper. I sighed. On the road, I thought. But later, after she'd fallen asleep, I analyzed myself. A holdover from therapy, perhaps. I realized that, mixed in with all my roiling emotions, there was a big streak of relief. She'd said it back, the actual words, "I love you," and it hadn't been inevitable. It hadn't been a formality. Part of me, I couldn't deny, had been braced for the worst case. "Haz, I'm sorry, but I just don't know if I can do this." Part of me feared she'd bolt, go back to Toronto, change her number, heed the advice of her girlfriends. Is anyone worth this? Part of me thought she'd be smart to do so. Part 31. By pure chance, the 2017 Invictus Games were going to be in Toronto, Meg's backyard. Perfect occasion, the palace decided, for our first official public outing. Meg was a bit nervous. Me too. But we had no choice. "Has to be done," we said. "We've hidden from the world long enough." Also, this would be the most controlled, predictable environment we could ever hope for. Above all, once we did a public date, it might reduce the bounty on our heads among the Paps, which at that point was running at around £100,000. We tried to make the whole thing as normal as possible. We watched wheelchair tennis from the front row, focused on the game and the good cause, ignored the whir of cameras. We managed to have fun, to crack a few jokes with some Kiwis sitting beside us, and the photos that appeared the following day were sweet, though several in the British press slammed Meghan for wearing ripped jeans. No one mentioned that everything she wore, down to the flats and button-down shirt, had been pre-approved by the palace. And by no one, I meant not anyone at the palace. One statement that week in defense of Meg, it might have made a world of difference. Part 32. I told Elf and Jason that I wanted to propose. Congratulations, both men said. But then Elf said he'd need to do some fast digging, find out the protocols. There were strict rules governing such things. Rules? Really? He came back days later and said before doing anything, I'd need to ask Granny's permission. I asked him if that was a real rule or the kind we could work around. Oh, no, it's very real. It didn't make sense. A grown man asking his grandmother for permission to marry? I couldn't recall Willie asking her before he proposed to Kate, or my cousin Peter asking before he proposed to his wife, Autumn. But come to think of it, I did remember Pa asking permission when he wanted to marry Camilla. The absurdity of a 56-year-old man asking his mother's permission had been lost on me at the time. Elf said there was no point in examining the whys and hows. This was the unalterable rule. The first six in line to the throne had to ask permission. The Royal Marriages Act of 1772, or the Succession to the Crown Act of 2013. He was going on, and I could barely believe my ears. The point was, love took a decided backseat to law. Indeed, law had trumped love on more than one occasion. A fairly recent relative had been strongly dissuaded from marrying the love of their life. Who? Your Aunt Margaret. Really? Yes, she wanted to marry a divorcee. And, well, divorcee? Elf nodded. Oh, shit, I thought. This might not be a slam dunk. But Pa and Camilla were divorcees, I said, and they got permission. Didn't that mean the rule no longer applied? That's them, Elf said. This is you. To say nothing about the furor over a certain king who wanted to marry an American divorcee, which Elf reminded me had ended with the king's abdication and exile. Duke of Windsor? Ever heard of him? And so, heart full of fear, mouth full of dust, I turned to the calendar. With Elf's help, I circled a weekend in late October, a family shooting trip at Sandringham. Shooting trips always put Granny in a good mood. Perhaps she'd be more open to thoughts of love. Part 33. Cloudy, blustery day. I jumped into the venerable old Land Rover, the ancient army ambulance that Grandpa had repurposed. Pa was behind the wheel. Willie was in the back. I got into the passenger seat and wondered if I should tell them both what I was intending. I decided against it. Pa already knew, I assumed, and Willie had already warned me not to do it. It's too fast, he told me. Too soon. In fact, he'd actually been pretty discouraging about my even dating Meg. One day, sitting together in his garden, he'd predicted a host of difficulties I could expect if I hooked up with an American actress, a phrase he always managed to make sound like a convicted felon. Are you sure about her, Harold? I am, Willie. But do you know how difficult it's going to be? What do you want me to do, fall out of love with her? The three of us were wearing flat caps, green jackets, plus fours, as if we played for the same sports team. In a way, I suppose we did. Pa, driving into the fields, asked about Meg. Not with great interest, just casually. Still, he didn't always ask, so I was pleased. She's good, thanks. Does she want to carry on working? Say again? Does she want to keep on acting? Oh, I mean, I don't know. I wouldn't think so. I expect she'll want to be with me, doing the job, you know, which will rule out suits, since they film in Toronto. I see. Well, darling boy, you know there's not enough money to go around. I stared. What was he banging on about? He explained, or tried to. I can't pay for anyone else. I'm already having to pay for your brother and Catherine. I flinched. Something about his use of the name Catherine. I remember the time he and Camilla wanted Kate to change the spelling of her name because there were already two royal ciphers with a C and a crown above, Charles and Camilla. It would be too confusing to have another. Make it Catherine with a K, they suggested. I wondered now what came of that suggestion. I turned to Willie, gave him a look that said, "You listening to this?" His face was blank. Pa didn't financially support Willie and me and our families out of any largesse. That was his job. That was the whole deal. We agreed to serve the monarch, go wherever we were sent, do whatever we were told, surrender our autonomy, keep our hands and feet inside the gilded cage at all times. And in exchange, the keepers of the cage agreed to feed and clothe us. Was Pa, with all his millions from the hugely lucrative Duchy of Cornwall, trying to say that our captivity was starting to cost him a bit too much? Besides which, how much could it possibly cost to house and feed Meg, I wanted to say. She doesn't eat much, you know, and I'll ask her to make her own clothes if you like. It was suddenly clear to me that this wasn't about money. Pa might have dreaded the rising cost of maintaining us, but what he really couldn't stomach was someone new dominating the monarchy, grabbing the limelight, someone shiny and new coming in and overshadowing him. And Camilla. He'd lived through that before and had no interest in living through it again. I couldn't deal with any of that right now. I had no time for petty jealousies and palace intrigue. I was still trying to work out exactly what to say to Granny, and the time had come. The Land Rover stopped. We piled out and lined up along the hedge being placed by Pa. We waited for the birds to appear. The wind was blowing and my mind was all over the place, but as the first drive began, I found out that I was shooting well. I got into the zone. Maybe it was relief to think about something else. Maybe I preferred focusing on the next shot rather than the big shot I was planning to take. I just kept swinging that barrel, squeezing that trigger, hitting every target. We broke for lunch. I tried repeatedly, but wasn't able to get Granny by herself. Everyone was surrounding her, talking her ear off, so I tucked into the meal, biding my time. A classic royal shooting luncheon, cold feet warming by the fires, toasty potatoes, juicy meat, creamy soups, staff overseeing every detail, then perfect puds, then a little tea, a drink or two, then back to the birds. During the day's final two drives, I was constantly sneaking peeks in Granny's direction to see how she was doing. She seemed good and very locked in. Did she really have no idea what was coming? After the final drive, the party scattered. Everyone finished picking up their birds and returned to the Land Rovers. I saw Granny jump into her smaller Range Rover and drive out to the middle of the stubble field. She began looking for dead birds while her dogs hunted. There was no security around her, so this looked to be my chance. I walked out to the middle of the stubble field, fell in alongside her, began helping. While we scanned the ground for dead birds, I tried to engage her in some light chat to loosen her up and to loosen up my vocal cords. The wind was stronger, and Granny's cheeks looked cold despite the scarf wrapped tightly around her head. Not helping matters, my subconscious. It was popping. The full seriousness of all this was finally starting to sink in. If Granny said no, would I have to say goodbye to Meg? I couldn't imagine being without her. But I also couldn't imagine being openly disobedient to Granny. My queen, my commander-in-chief. If she withheld her permission, my heart would break, and of course I'd look for another occasion to ask again. But the odds would be against me. Granny wasn't exactly known for changing her mind. So this moment was either the start of my life or the end. It would all come down to the words I chose, how I delivered them, and how Granny heard them. If all that wasn't enough to make me tongue-tied, I'd seen plenty of press reports, sourced to the palace, that some in my family didn't quite, shall we say, approve of Meg. Didn't fancy her directness, didn't feel altogether comfortable with her strong work ethic. Didn't even enjoy her occasional questions. What was healthy and natural inquisitiveness they deemed to be impertinence. There were also whispers about a vague and pervasive unease regarding her race. Concern had been expressed in certain corners about whether or not Britain was ready. Whatever that meant. Was any of that rubbish reaching Granny's ears? If so, was this request for permission merely a hopeless exercise? Was I doomed to be the next Margaret?
1: Oh, a bureau. Wow.
0: I thought back over the many hinge moments in my life when permission was required. Requesting permission from control to fire on the enemy. Requesting permission from the Royal Foundation to create the Invictus Games. I thought of pilots requesting permission from me to cross my airspace. My life all at once felt like an endless series of permission requests, all of them a prelude to this one. Granny started walking back to her Range Rover. I quick-stepped after her, the dogs circling my feet. Looking at them, my mind began to race. My mother used to say that being around Granny and the corgis was like standing on a moving carpet. And I used to know most of them, living and dead, as if they were my cousins. Dookie, Emma, Susan, Linnet, Pickles, Chipper. They were all said to descend from the corgis that belonged to Queen Victoria. The more things change, the more they stay the same. But these weren't corgis. These were hunting dogs, and they had a different purpose. And I had a different purpose, and I realized that I needed to get to it without 1 second more of hesitation. So as Granny lowered the tailgate, as the dogs leaped up, as I thought of petting them but then remembered I had a dead bird in each hand, their limp necks nestled between my fingers, their glazed eyes rolled all the way back. I feel you, birds. Their bodies still warm through my gloves. I turned instead to Granny and saw her turn to me and frown. Did she recognize that I was afraid of both the request for permission and of Her Majesty? Did she realize that no matter how much I loved her, I was often nervous in her presence? And I saw her waiting for me to speak and not waiting patiently. Her face radiated. Out with it. I coughed. Granny, you know I love Meg very much, and I've decided that I would like to ask her to marry me, and I've been told that I have to ask her permission before I can propose. You have to? Well, yes, that's what your staff tell me, and my staff as well, that I have to ask your permission. I stood completely still, as motionless as the birds in my hands. I stared at her face, but it was unreadable. At last she replied, well, then I suppose I have to say yes. I squinted. You feel you have to say yes? Does that mean you are saying yes, but that you want to say no? I didn't get it. Was she being sarcastic, ironic, deliberately cryptic? Was she indulging in a bit of wordplay? I'd never known Granny to do any wordplay, and this would be a surpassingly bizarre moment, not to mention wildly inconvenient for her to start. But maybe she just saw the chance to play off my unfortunate use of the word have and couldn't resist. Or else, perhaps there was some hidden meaning beneath the wordplay, some message I wasn't comprehending. I stood there squinting, smiling, asking myself over and over, what is the Queen of England saying to me right now? At long last, I realized, she's saying yes, you Muppet. She's granting permission. Who cares how she words it? Just know when to take yes for an answer. So I sputtered. Right. Okay. Granny. Well, fabulous. Thank you. Thank you so much. I wanted to hug her. I longed to hug her. I didn't hug her. I saw her into the Range Rover, then marched back to Pa and Willie. Part 34. I took a ring from Meg's jewelry box and gave it to a designer so he'd know her size. Since he was also the keeper of Mummy's bracelets, earrings, and necklaces, I asked him to harvest diamonds from one particularly beautiful bracelet of Mummy's and use those to create a ring. I'd cleared all this in advance with Willie. I'd asked my brother if I could have the bracelet and told him what it was for. I don't recall him hesitating for 1 second in giving it to me. He seemed to like Meg, despite his off-sighted concerns. Kate seemed to like her, too. We'd had them over for dinner during one of Meg's visits, and Meg cooked, and everything was good. Willie had a cold. He was sneezing and coughing, and Meg ran upstairs to get him some of her homeopathic cure-alls, oregano oil, turmeric. He seemed charmed, moved, though Kate announced to the table that he'd never take such unconventional remedies. We talked about Wimbledon that night in suits, and Willie and Kate weren't brave enough to admit being super fans, which was sweet. The only possibly discordant note I could think of was the marked difference in how the two women dressed, which both of them seemed to notice. Meg, ripped jeans, barefoot. Kate, done up to the nines. No big deal, I thought. Along with the diamonds from the bracelet, I'd asked the designer to add a third, a blood-free diamond from Botswana. He asked if there was a rush. Well, now that you mention it, part 35. Meg packed up her house, gave up her role in Suits after 7 seasons. A difficult moment for her because she loved that show, loved the character she was playing, loved her cast and crew, loved Canada. On the other hand, life there had become untenable, especially on set. The show writers were frustrated because they were often advised by the Palace comms team to change lines of dialogue, what her character would do, how she would act. She'd also shut down her website and abandoned all social media, again at the behest of the Palace comms team. She'd said goodbye to her friends, goodbye to her car, goodbye to one of her dogs, Bogart. He'd been so traumatized by the siege of her house by the constant ringing of the doorbell that his demeanor changed when Meg was around. He'd become an aggressive guard dog. Meg's neighbors had graciously agreed to adopt him. But Guy came, not my friend, Meg's other dog, her beat-up little beagle, who was even more beat up of late. He missed Bogart, of course, but more, he was badly injured. Days before Meg left Canada, Guy had run away from his minder. Meg was at work. He'd been found miles from Meg's house, unable to walk. His legs were now in casts. I often had to hold him upright so he could pee. I didn't mind in the least. I loved that dog. I couldn't stop kissing him, petting him. Yes, my intense feelings for Meg spilled over onto anyone or anything she loved, but also I'd wanted a dog for so long and I'd never been able to have one because I'd been such a nomad. One night, not long after Meg's arrival in Britain, we were at home making dinner, playing with Guy, and the kitchen of Notcot was as full of love as any room I'd ever been in. I opened a bottle of champagne, an old, old gift I'd been saving for a special occasion. Meg smiled. What's the occasion? No occasion. I scooped up Guy, carried him outside into the walled garden, put him down on a blanket I'd spread on the grass. Then I ran back inside and asked Meg to grab her champagne flute and come with me. What's up? Nothing. I led her out to the garden. Cold night. We were both wrapped in big coats, and hers had a hood lined with fake fur that framed her face like a cameo. I set electric candles around the blanket. I wanted it to look like Botswana, the bush where I first thought of proposing. Now I knelt on the blanket, Guy at my side. Both of us looked up searchingly at Meg. My eyes already full of tears, I brought the ring out of my pocket and said my piece. I was shivering, and my heart was audibly thumping, and my voice was unsteady, but she got the idea. Spend your life with me? Make me the happiest guy on this planet? Yes. Yes? Yes. I laughed. She laughed. What other reaction could there be? In this mixed-up world, this pain-filled life, we'd done it. We'd managed to find each other. Then we were crying and laughing and petting Guy, who looked frozen solid. We started for the house. Oh, wait, don't you want to see the ring, my love? She hadn't even thought about it. We hurried inside, finished our celebration in the warmth of the kitchen. It was November 4th. We managed to keep it secret for about 2 weeks. Part 36. Ordinarily, I'd have gone to Meg's father first, asked for his blessing, but Thomas Markle was a complicated man. He and Meg's mother split when she was two, and thereafter she divided her time between them. Monday to Friday with Mom, weekends with Dad. Then, for part of high school, she moved in with her father full-time. They were that close. After college, she traveled the world, but always stayed in constant contact with Daddy. She still, even in her 30s, called him Daddy. She loved him, worried about him, his health, his habits, and often relied upon him. Throughout her run on Suits, she'd consulted him every week about the lighting. He'd been a lighting director in Hollywood, won 2 Emmys. In recent years, however, he hadn't been working regularly, and he'd sort of disappeared. He'd rented a small house in a Mexican border town and wasn't doing well overall. In every way, Meg felt, her father would never be able to withstand the psychological pressures that come with being stalked by the press, and that was now happening to him. It had long been open season on everyone in Meg's circle, every current friend and ex-boyfriend, every cousin, including those she'd never known, every former employer or former coworker. But after I'd proposed, there was a frenzy around the father. He was considered a prize catch. When the Daily Mirror published his location, Paps descended on his house, taunting him, trying to tempt or lure him outside. No fox hunt, no bear baiting was ever more depraved. Strange men and women dangled offers of money, gifts, friendship. When none of that worked, they rented the house next door and shot him day and night through his windows. The press reported that, as a result, Meg's father had nailed plywood over his windows. But this wasn't true. He'd often had plywood nailed over his windows, even when living in Los Angeles, well before Meg started dating me. Complicated man. They'd then begun following him into town, tailing him on his errands, walking behind him as he went up and down the aisles of local shops. They'd run photos of him with the headline, "Got him." Meg would often phone her father, urge him to remain calm. "Don't speak to them, Daddy. Ignore them. They'll go away eventually as long as you don't react. That's what the palace says to do. Part 37. It was hard for both of us while dealing with all that to focus on the million and one details of planning a royal wedding. Strangely, the palace had trouble focusing too. We wanted to get married quickly. Why give the papers and paps time to do their worst? But the palace couldn't seem to pick a date or a venue. While waiting for a decree from on high, from the nebulous upper regions of the royal decision-making apparatus, we went off on a traditional engagement tour. England, Ireland, Scotland, Wales. We traveled up and down and all over the UK, introducing Meg to the public. Crowds went wild for her. Meg, Diana would have loved you. I heard women scream this again and again. A total departure from the tone and terror of the tabloids, and also a reminder, the British press wasn't reality. On our return from that trip, I rang Willie, sounded him out, asked his thoughts about where we might get married. I told him we were thinking of Westminster Abbey. No good, we did it there. Right, right. St. Paul's? $2,000. Plus, Pa and Mummy did it there. Yes, good point. He suggested Tetbury. I snorted. Tetbury? The chapel near Highgrove? Seriously, Willie, how many does that place seat? Isn't that what you said you wanted, a small, quiet wedding? In fact, we wanted to elope, barefoot in Botswana, with maybe a friend officiating. That was our dream. But we were expected to share this moment with other people. It wasn't up to us. Part 38. I turned back to the palace. Any progress on a date, a venue? Nope, was the reply. How about March? Alas, March was all booked. How about June? Sorry, Garter Day. At last they came to us with a date, May 2018, and they accepted our request for the location, St. George's Chapel. That settled, we made our first public outing with Willie and Kate, the Royal Foundation Forum, February 2018. All four of us sat on the stage while a woman asked us softball questions before a fairly good-sized audience. The foundation was nearing 10 years of existence, and we spoke about its past while looking to its future with us four at the helm. The audience was keen. All four of us were having fun. The whole atmosphere was hugely positive. Afterwards, one journalist dubbed us the Fab Four. Here we go, I thought hopefully. Days later, controversy. Something about Meg showing support for hashtag me too and Kate not showing support via their outfits. I think that was the gist, though who can say? It wasn't real, but I think it had Kate on edge while putting her and everyone else on notice that she was now going to be compared to and forced to compete with Meg. All this came on the heels of an awkward moment backstage. Meg asked to borrow Kate's lip gloss, an American thing. Meg forgot hers, worried she needed some, and turned to Kate for help. Kate, taken aback, went into her handbag and reluctantly pulled out a small tube. Meg squeezed some onto her finger and applied it to her lips. Kate grimaced. Small clash of styles, maybe? Something we should have been able to laugh about soon after, but it left a little mark. And then the press sensed something was up and tried to turn it into something bigger. Here we go, I thought sorrowfully. Part 39. Granny formally approved the marriage in March 2018 by royal decree. Meanwhile, Meg and I were already a growing family. We brought home a new puppy, a sibling for little guy. He'd been needing one, poor thing. So when a friend in Norfolk told me his black Labrador had a litter and offered me a gorgeous amber-eyed female, I couldn't say no. Meg and I named her Pula, the Setswana word for rain, and good fortune. Many mornings I'd wake to find myself surrounded by beings I loved, who loved me and depended on me, and I thought I simply had no right to this much good fortune. Work challenges aside, this was happiness. Life was good. And following along a predestined track, seemingly, the decree about the wedding coincided uncannily with the airing of Meg's farewell season of Suits, in which her character Rachel was also preparing to get married. Art and life imitating each other. Decent of Suits, I thought, marrying Meg off the show instead of pushing her down a lift shaft. There were enough people in real life trying to do that. That spring, however, the press was quieter. Keener about breaking news of wedding details than inventing new libels. Each day there was another world exclusive about the flowers, the music, the food, the cake. No details too small, not even the portaloos. It was reported that we'd been providing the poshest portaloos on earth, porcelain basins, gold-plated seats, after being inspired by the ones at Pippa Middleton's wedding. In reality, we didn't notice anything different about how or where people went pee or poo at Pippa's, and we had nothing to do with choosing the portaloos for ours. But we sincerely hope that everyone would be able to do their thing in comfort and peace. Above all, we hope the royal correspondents will continue to write about poo instead of trying to stir it up. So when the palace encouraged us to feed more wedding details to those correspondents, known as the Royal Rota, we obeyed. At the same time, I told the palace that on the big day, the happiest day of our lives, I didn't want to see one single royal correspondent inside that chapel, unless Murdoch himself apologized for phone hacking. The palace scoffed. It would be all-out war, the courtiers warned, to bar the Royal Rota from the wedding. Then let's go to war. I'd had it with the Royal Rota, both the individuals and the system, which was more outdated than a horse and cart. It had been devised some 40 years earlier to give British print and broadcast reporters first crack at the royal family, and it stank to high heaven. It discouraged fair competition, engendered cronyism, encouraged a small mob of hacks to feel entitled. After weeks of wrangling, it was agreed the Royal Rota wouldn't be allowed in the chapel, but they could gather outside. A small win, which I hugely celebrated. Part 40. Pa wanted to help choose the music for the ceremony, so he invited us one night to Clarence House for dinner and a concert. He brought out his wireless and we began sampling music, wonderful music, all kinds of music. He wholly endorsed our desire to have an orchestra rather than an organist, and he played an assortment of orchestras to get us in the mood. After a time, we segued into classical, and he talked about his love of Beethoven. Meg spoke about her own deep feeling for Chopin. She'd always loved Chopin, she said, but in Canada, she grew dependent on him because Chopin was the only thing that would soothe Guy and Bogart. She played them Chopin day and night. Pa smiled sympathetically. As one piece ended, he'd quickly reload his wireless, begin humming or tapping his foot to the next. He was airy, witty, charming, and I kept shaking my head in amazement. I knew Pa loved music, but I never knew he loved it this much. Meg evoked so much in him, qualities I'd rarely seen. In her presence, Pa became boyish. I saw the bond between them growing stronger, and I felt strengthened in my own bond with him. So many people were treating her shabbily. It filled my heart to see my father treating her like the princess she was about to, maybe born to, become. Part 41. After all the stress of asking Granny for permission to marry Meg, I thought I'd never have the courage to ask her for anything else. And yet, now I dared to make another ask. Granny, please, may I, for my wedding, keep my beard? Not a small ask, either. A beard was thought by some to be a clear violation of protocol and long-standing norms, especially since I was getting married in my army uniform. Beards were forbidden in the British Army. But I was no longer in the army, and I desperately wanted to hang on to the something that had become an effective check on my anxiety. Illogical, but true. I'd grown the beard during my voyage to the South Pole, and I'd kept it after returning home, and it helped, along with therapy and meditation and a few other things, to quell my nerves. I couldn't explain it, though I did find articles describing the phenomenon. Maybe it was Freudian, beard as a security blanket. Maybe it was Jungian, beard is mask. Whatever, it made me calmer, and I wanted to feel as calm as possible on the day of my wedding. Also, my wife-to-be had never seen me without it. She loved my beard. She loved to grab it and pull me in for a kiss. I didn't want her coming down the aisle and seeing a total stranger. I explained all this to Granny, and she said she understood. Plus, her own husband liked to rock a bit of a scruff now and then. Yes, she said, you may keep your beard. But then I explained it to my brother, and he bristled. Not the done thing, he said, military rules, so forth. I gave him a quick history lesson. I mentioned the many royals who'd been bearded and uniformed. King Edward VII, King George V, Prince Albert, more recently, Prince Michael of Kent. Helpfully, I referred him to Google Images. Not the same, he said. When I informed him that his opinion didn't really matter since I'd already gone to Granny and got the green light, he became livid. He raised his voice. You went to ask her? Yes. And what did Granny say? She said, keep the beard. You put her in an uncomfortable position, Harold. She had no choice but to say yes. No choice? She's the queen. If she didn't want me to have a beard, I think she could speak for herself. But Willie always thought Granny had a soft spot for me, and that she indulged me while holding him to an impossibly high standard. Because, heir, spare, etc. It irked him. The argument went on in person, on the phone, for more than a week. He wouldn't let it go. At one point, he actually ordered me, as the heir speaking to the spare, to shave. Are you serious? I'm telling you, shave it off. For the love of God, Willie, why does this matter so much to you? Because I wasn't allowed to keep my beard. Ah, there it was. After he'd come back from an assignment with the Special Forces, Willie was sporting a full beard, and someone told him to be a good boy, run along and shave it. He hated the idea of me enjoying a perk he'd been denied. It also, I suspected, brought back bad memories of being told he couldn't marry in the uniform of his choice. Then he confirmed my suspicion. He said it outright. In one of our beard debates, he complained bitterly about my being allowed to marry in my household cavalry frock coat, which he'd wanted to wear for his wedding. He was being ridiculous, and I told him so, but he kept getting angrier and angrier. Finally, I told him flatly and defiantly that his bearded brother was getting married soon, and he could either get on board or not. The choice was up to him. Part 42. I showed up to my stag, ready to party, to laugh, to have a good time, to get clear of all this stress. And yet I also feared that if I got too clear, got too drunk and passed out, Willie and his mates would hold me down and shave me. In fact, Willie told me explicitly, in all seriousness, that this was his plan. So while having fun, I was also at all times keeping my older brother in my sight. The stag was at a friend's house in the Hampshire countryside. Not on the South Coast or in Canada or in Africa, all of which were reported as its location. Aside from my older brother, 15 mates were in attendance. The host kitted out his indoor tennis court with various boy toys, giant boxing gloves, bows and arrows a la Lord of the Rings, a mechanical bull. We painted our faces and roughhoused like idiots. Great fun. After an hour or two, I was tired and relieved when someone shouted that lunch was ready. We had a big picnic in a large, airy barn, then trooped off to a makeshift shooting range. Arming that drunken lot to the teeth, dangerous idea, but somehow no one was hurt. When everyone was bored of firing rifles, they dressed me as a giant yellow feathered chicken and sent me downrange to shoot fireworks at me. All right, I offered to do it. Whoever comes closest wins. I flashed back to those long-ago weekends in Norfolk, dodging fireworks with Hugh and Emily's boys. I wondered if Willie did too. How had we drifted so far from the closeness of those days? Or had we? Maybe, I thought, we can still recapture it, now that I'm to be married. Part 43. There had been spirited arguments in the back corridors of the palace about whether or not Meg could or should wear a veil. Not possible, some said. For a divorcee, a veil was thought to be out of the question. But the powers that be unexpectedly showed some flexibility on the subject. Next came the question of a tiara. My aunts asked if Meg would like to wear my mother's. We were both touched. Meg then spent hours and hours with her dress designer getting the veil to match the tiara, giving it a similar scalloped edge. Shortly before the wedding, however, Granny reached out. She offered us access to her collection of tiaras. She even invited us to Buckingham Palace to try them on. "Do come over," I remember her saying. Extraordinary morning. We walked into Granny's private dressing room right next to her bedroom, a space I'd never been in. Along with Granny was a jewelry expert, an eminent historian who knew the lineage of each stone in the royal collection. Also present was Granny's dresser and confidant, Angela. Five tiaras were arrayed on a table, and Granny directed Meg to try on each one before a full-length mirror. I stood behind, watching. One was all emeralds. One was aquamarines. Each was more dazzlingly stunning than the last. Each took my breath. I wasn't the only one. Granny said to Meg quite tenderly, "Tiaras suit you." Meg melted. "Thank you, ma'am." One of the five, however, stood out. Everyone agreed. It was beautiful, seemingly made for Meg. Granny said it would be placed in a safe directly, and she looked forward to seeing it on Meg's head come the big day. "Make sure," she added, "that you practice putting it on." with your hairdresser. It's tricky and you don't want to be doing it for the first time on the wedding day. We left the palace feeling awed and loved and grateful. A week later, we contacted Angela and I asked her to please send us the chosen tiara so we could practice putting it on. We'd done research and we'd spoken to Kate about her own experience and we'd learned that Granny's warning was spot on. The placing of the tiara was an intricate, elaborate process. It had to be first sewn into the veil, then Meg's hairdresser would need to fix it to a small plait in her hair. Complicated, time-consuming, we'd need at least one dress rehearsal. For some reason, however, Angela didn't respond to any of our messages. We kept trying, no response. When we finally reached her, she said the tiara would require an orderly and a police escort to leave the palace. That sounded a bit much, but all right, I said, if that's protocol, let's find an orderly and a police officer and get the ball rolling. Time was running out. Inexplicably, she replied, can't be done. Why can't it? Her schedule was too busy. She was being obstructive, obviously, but for what reason? We couldn't even hazard a guess. I considered going to Granny, but that would probably mean sparking an all-out confrontation, and I wasn't quite sure with whom Granny would side. Also, to my mind, Angela was a troublemaker, and I didn't need her as an enemy. Above all, she was still in possession of that tiara. She held all the cards. Part 44. Though the press was mostly laying off Megan, mostly staying focused on the approaching wedding, the harm was already done. After 18 months of trashing her, they'd riled up all the trolls, who were now crawling out of their cellars and lairs. Ever since we'd acknowledged that we were a couple, we'd been flooded with racist taunts and death threats on social media. See you later, race traitor. But now the official threat level used by the palace security to allocate personnel and guns had reached vertiginous heights. In pre-wedding conversations with police, we learned that we'd become the prize target for terrorists and extremists. I remember General Dana saying I was a bullet magnet, that anyone standing next to me would be unsafe. Well, I was a bullet magnet again, but standing next to me would be the person I loved most in the world. There's been some reporting about the palace deciding to instruct Meg in guerrilla warfare and survival tactics in the event of a kidnapping attempt. A best-selling book describes the day special forces came to our house, grabbed Meg, put her through several intense days of drills, pushing her into back seats and car boots, speeding away to safe houses, all of which is utter nonsense. Meg wasn't given 1 minute of training. On the contrary, the palace floated the idea of not giving her any security at all because I was now sixth in line to the throne. How I wish reports about special forces were even partly true. How I longed to phone my mates in special forces, have them come and train Meg and retrain me, or better yet, pitch in, protect us. For that matter, how I wish I could send special forces to go and grab that tiara. Angela still hadn't delivered it. Meg's hairdresser had come in from France for the rehearsal, and the tiara still wasn't there, so he'd gone back. Again, we phoned Angela. Again, nothing. Finally, Angela appeared out of thin air at Kensington Palace. I met her in the audience room. She put before me a release, which I signed, and then she handed me the tiara. I thanked her, though I added that it would have made our lives so much easier to have had it sooner. Her eyes were fire. She started having a go at me. Angela, you really want to do this now? Really? Now? She fixed me with a look that made me shiver. I could read in her face a clear warning. This isn't over. Part 45. Meg had spent months trying to soothe her father. There was always something new that he'd read about himself, something derogatory he'd taken to heart. His pride was constantly wounded. Every day there was another humiliating photo in the papers. Thomas Markle buying a new loo, Thomas Markle buying a six-pack, Thomas Markle with his belly hanging over his belt. We understood. Meg told him we knew how he felt. The press, the paps, they were awful. Impossible to totally ignore what's written, she acknowledged. But please do try to ignore them in person. Ignore anyone who approaches Daddy. Be on guard against anyone who pretends to be your best friend. He seemed to be listening. He started to sound as if he was in a better place mentally. Then the Saturday before the wedding, Jason phoned us. We've got a problem. What? The Mail on Sunday is going to run a story saying that Meg's father has been working with the Paps and for money, has staged some candid photos. We immediately phoned Meg's dad, told him what was coming. We asked if it was true. Had he staged a bunch of candid photos for money? No. Meg said, "We might be able to kill this story, Daddy, but if it turns out you're lying, we'll never be able to kill a false story about ourselves or our children again. So this is serious. You must tell us the truth." He swore that he'd never staged any photos, that he hadn't taken part in any such charade, that he didn't know the pap in question. Meg whispered to me, "I believe him." In that case, we told him, leave Mexico right now. A whole new level of harassment is about to rain down on you, so come to Britain. Now, we'll arrange for an apartment where you can hole up safely until your flight. Air New Zealand, first class, booked and paid for by Meg. We would immediately send a car with private security to pick him up. He said he had things to do. Now Meg's face changed. Something was up. She turned to me again and sighed. He's lying. The story broke the next morning, and it was worse than we feared. There was a video of Meg's father meeting the pap at an internet cafe. There was a series of farcically staged shots, including one of him reading a book about Britain as if studying for the wedding. The photos, reportedly worth £100,000, seemed to prove beyond all doubt that Meg's father had indeed been lying. He'd taken part in this fakery, maybe to make some money, or maybe they had some leverage on him. We don't know. Headlines read, "Meg Markle's father, a con artist, stage candid photos for money." A week before the wedding, this now became the story. Though the photos had been taken weeks before, they'd been held in reserve until the most devastating possible moment. Soon after the story broke, Thomas Markle sent us a text. "I'm so ashamed." We phoned him and texted him and phoned again. "We're not angry. Please pick up." He didn't answer. Then we heard, along with the rest of the world, that he'd apparently had a heart attack and wasn't coming to the wedding. Part 46. The next day, Meg had a text from Kate. There was a problem with the dresses for the bridesmaids, apparently. They needed altering. The dresses were French couture, hand-sewn for measurements only, so it wasn't a big shock that they might need altering. Meg didn't reply to Kate straight away. Yes, she had endless wedding-related texts, but mostly she was dealing with the chaos surrounding her father. So the next morning, she texted Kate that our tailor was standing by at the palace. His name was AJ. This wasn't sufficient. They set up a time to speak that afternoon. "Charlotte's dress is too big, too long, too baggy. She cried when she tried it on at home," Kate said. "Right, and I told you the tailor has been standing by since 8 a.m. here at KP. Can you take Charlotte to have it altered as the other moms are doing?" "No, all the dresses need to be remade." Her own wedding dress designer agreed, Kate added. Meg asked if Kate was aware of what was going on right now with her father. Kate said she was well aware, but the dresses, and the wedding is in 4 days. "Yes, Kate, I know." And Kate had other problems with the way Meg was planning her wedding. Something about a party for the Page Boys. The Page Boys? Half the kids in the wedding are from North America. They haven't even arrived yet. It went back and forth. "I'm not sure what else to say. If the dress doesn't fit, then please take Charlotte to see AJ. He's been waiting all day." "Fine." A short time later, I arrived home and found Meg on the floor sobbing. I was horrified to see her so upset, but I didn't think it as a catastrophe. Emotions were running high, of course, after the stress of the last week, the last month, the last day. It was intolerable, but temporary. Kate hadn't meant any harm, I told her. Indeed, the next morning, Kate came by with flowers and a card that said she was sorry. Meg's best friend, Lindsay, was in the kitchen when she turned up. Simple misunderstanding, I told myself. Part 47. On the eve of the wedding, I stayed at Colworth Park Hotel, a private cottage. Several mates sat with me and had drinks. One commented that I seemed a bit distracted. "Yes, well, there's been a lot going on." I didn't want to say too much. The business with Meg's father, Kate in the dress, the constant worry about someone in the crowd doing something crazy. Better not to talk about it. Someone asked about my brother. "Where's Willie?" I gave another not answer, another sore subject. He'd been scheduled to join us for the evening, but like Meg's father, he canceled last minute. He told me just before he attended tea with Granny, "Can't do it, Harold, Kate and the kids." I'd reminded him that this was our tradition, that we'd had dinner before his wedding, that we'd gone together and visited the crowds. He held fast. "Can't do it." I pushed. "Why are you being like this, Willie? I was with you the whole night before you married Kate. Why are you doing this? I asked myself what was really going on. Was he feeling bad about not being my best man? Was he upset that I'd asked my old mate, Charlie? The palace put out the story that Willie was the best man and they'd done with me when he and Kate married. Could that be part of it? Or was it the hangover from Beardgate? Or was he feeling guilty about the business between Kate and Meg? He wasn't giving any indication. He just kept saying no while asking me why it even mattered so much. Why are you even saying hello to the crowds, Harold? Because the press office told me to, as we did at your wedding. You don't need to listen to them. Since bloody when? I felt sick about it. I'd always believed, despite our problems, that our underlying bond was strong. I thought brotherhood would always trump a bridesmaid's dress or a beard. Suppose not. Then, just after

Part 48. I stood at the altar, smoothed the front of my household cavalry uniform, watched Meg floating towards me. I'd worked hard to choose the right music for her procession, and ultimately I'd landed on Handel's Eternal Source of Light Divine. Now, as the soloist's voice rang out above our heads, I thought I'd chosen well. Indeed, as Meg came nearer and nearer, I was giving thanks for all my choices. Amazing that I could even hear the music over the sound of my own heartbeat as Meg stepped up, took my hand. The present dissolved, the past came rushing back. Our first tentative messages on Instagram, our first meeting at Soho House, our first trip to Botswana, our first excited exchanges after my phone went into the river, our first roast chicken, our first flights back and forth across the Atlantic, the first time I told her, I love you, hearing her say it back. Guy in splints, Steve the grumpy swan, the brutal fight to keep her safe from the press, and now here we were, the finishing line, the starting line. For the last few months, not much had gone according to plan, but I reminded myself that none of that was the plan. This was the plan. This, love. I shot a glance at Pa, who'd walked Meg down the last part of the aisle. Not her father, but special just the same, and she was moved. It didn't make up for her father's behavior, for how the press had used him, but it very much helped. Aunt Jane stood and gave a reading in honor of Mummy. Song of Solomon. Meg and I chose it. Arise, my love, my fair one, and come away. Set me as a seal upon your heart, as a seal upon your arm, for love is strong as death, passion fierce as the grave. Strong as death, fierce as the grave. Yes, I thought, yes. I saw the Archbishop extend the rings, his hand shaking. I'd forgotten, but he clearly hadn't. 12 cameras pointed at us, 2 billion people watching on TV, photographers in the rafters, massive crowds outside roistering and cheering. We exchanged the rings, Meg's made from the same hunk of Welsh gold that had provided Kate's. Granny had told me that this was nearly the last of it. Last of the gold. That was how I felt about Meg. The Archbishop reached the official part, spoke the few words that made us the Duke and Duchess of Sussex, titles bestowed by Granny, and he joined us until death parted us, though he'd already done similar days earlier. In our garden, a small ceremony, just the two of us, Guy and Pula, the only witnesses. Unofficial, non-binding, except in our souls. We were grateful for every person in and around St. George's and watching on TV. But our love began in private, and being public had been mostly pain. So we wanted the first consecration of our love, the first vows, to be private as well. Magical as the formal ceremony was, we'd both come to feel slightly frightened of crowds. Underscoring this feeling, the first thing we saw upon walking back up the aisle and out of the church, other than a stream of smiling faces, were snipers. On the rooftops, amid the bunting, behind the waterfalls of streamers, police told me it was unusual but necessary, due to the unprecedented number of threats they were picking up. Part 49. Our honeymoon was a closely guarded secret. We left London in a car disguised as a removals van, the windows covered with cardboard, and went to the Mediterranean for 10 days. Glorious to be away, on the sea, in the sun. But we were also sick. The build-up to the wedding had worn us down. We returned just in time for the official June celebration of Granny's birthday. Trooping the Color, one of our first public appearances as newlyweds. Everyone present was in a good mood, upbeat. But then, Kate asked Meg what she thought of her first Trooping the Color, and Meg joked, colorful, and a yawning silence threatened to swallow us all whole. Days later, Meg went off on her first royal trip with Granny. She was nervous, but they got on famously. They also bonded over their love of dogs. She returned from the trip glowing. We bonded, she told me. The Queen and I really bonded. We talked about how much I wanted to be a mom, and she told me the best way to induce labor was a good bumpy car ride. I told her I'd remember that when the time came. Things are going to turn around now, we both said. The papers, however, pronounced the trip an unmitigated disaster. They portrayed Meg as pushy, uppity, ignorant of royal protocol, because she'd made the unthinkable mistake of getting into a car before Granny. In truth, she'd done exactly what Granny had told her to do. Granny said, get in. She got in. No matter. There were stories for days about Meg's breech, about her overall lack of class, about her daring not to wear a hat

0: in Granny's presence. The palace had specifically directed Meg not to wear a hat. Granny also wore green to honor the victims of Grenfell Tower, and no one told Meg to wear green, so they said she didn't give a fig about the victims. I said, the palace will make a phone call. They'll correct the record. They didn't. Part 50. Willie and Kate invited us for tea to clear the air. June 2018. We walked over one late afternoon. I saw Meg's eyes widen as we entered their front door, walked past their front sitting room, down their hallway, into their study. Wow, Meg said several times. The wallpaper, the crown molding, the walnut bookshelf lined with color-coordinated volumes, the priceless art. Gorgeous, like a museum. And we both told them so. We complimented them lavishly on their renovation, though we also thought sheepishly of our IKEA lamps, our discount sofa recently bought on sale with Meg's credit card from sofa.com. In the study, Meg and I sat on a love seat at one end of the room, Kate opposite us on a leather-clad fender before the fireplace. Willie was to her left in an armchair. There was a tray of tea and biscuits. For 10 minutes, we did the classic small talk. How are the kids? How was your honeymoon? Meg then acknowledged the tension among the four of us and ventured that it might go back to those early days when she first joined the family, a misunderstanding that had almost passed without notice. Kate thought Meg had wanted her fashion contacts, but Meg had her own. They'd got off on the wrong foot, perhaps? And then, Meg added, everything got magnified by the wedding in those infernal bridesmaids' dresses. But it turned out there were other things about which we'd been unaware. Willie and Kate were apparently upset that we hadn't given them Easter presents. Easter presents? Was that a thing? Willie and I had never exchanged Easter presents. Pa always made a big deal about Easter, sure, but that was Pa. Still, if Willie and Kate were upset, we apologized. For our part, we chipped in that we weren't too pleased when Willie and Kate switched place cards and changed seats at our wedding. We'd followed the American tradition, placing couples next to each other, but Willie and Kate didn't like that tradition, so their table was the only one where spouses were apart. They insisted it wasn't them, it was someone else, and they said we'd done the same thing at Pippa's wedding. We hadn't. Much as we'd wanted to, we'd been separated by a huge flower arrangement between us, and though we were desperately wanted to sit together, we hadn't done a thing about it. None of this airing of grievances was doing us any good, I felt. We weren't getting anywhere. This concludes our reading of Spare by Prince Harry, published by Random House. I hope you've enjoyed this book selection and that you will join us again. My name is Carolyn Bloodworth.
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0: This is Alex Ritson with the newsroom. Donald Trump hopes his own TV station will make up for a boycott by America's major TV networks of some White House events over his ban on three media groups.
1: I don't think this is what he intended at all, because we know how much Donald Trump relishes being on TV and dominating the media even more than your average politician does.
0: The head of UNRWA, the UN's Agency for Palestinian Refugees, claims Israeli actions risk normalizing the humanitarian crisis in the territory. A new attempt by FIFA President Gianni Infantino to win back support for his leadership of global football. Opponents withdraw one of the last legal hurdles to the mega merger of US media giants Paramount, Skydance and Warner Brothers.
2: This settlement is not a vote of support for this merger. It is not a blessing of the broader merger.
0: And the row involving teenage dart sensation Luke Littler and booing crowds.
3: BBC News with Roisin Hasty. The White House has launched an online television channel named Trump TV. It comes just hours after major television networks in the United States suspended their pools coverage of the White House in protest at Donald Trump's decision to ban CNN, MS Now and Politico from the building, accusing them of publishing lies. Bernder Boosman is in New York.
4: Trump TV was launched at 7 p.m. Eastern time here in the United States, and they didn't expressly link it to what's happening with CNN and the other news outlets, but the timing was quite clear. Essentially, what it is a YouTube streaming channel. It doesn't perform anyway near the same function as the White House press pool. Soon after it was launched, it was showing footage of a speech that President Trump gave on July 3rd. So it's not quite the same as having the White House press pool's television outlets broadcast President Trump's remarks live to Americans all over the country and to many extent all around the world.
3: Britain is to provide military support to Saudi Arabia in its war with the Iran-backed Houthi rebels in Yemen. The Prime Minister, Andy Burnham, said he'd agreed to a request for assistance for what he called defensive air-to-air refueling. Over the past few days, Houthi militants have launched attacks on the Saudi capital Riyadh, as well as energy sites on the country's Red Sea coast. British Columbia is suing one of the world's biggest artificial intelligence companies, OpenAI, over its failure to report violent activity on ChatGPT to the police. The Canadian province filed a lawsuit in California, where the tech giant is based. Thomas Becker reports.
5: The lawsuit relates to a mass school shooting in the small town of Tumbler Ridge last February. The shooter, 18-year-old Jesse van Rutselaar, made threats on the platform before going on to shoot six children and two adults. British Columbia's Attorney General Nikki Sharma says OpenAI had refused to share van Rutselaar's chatbot history with authorities before the shooting. She added that the families and survivors deserved answers and accountability. Her office is also suing the company for designing an unsafe product.
3: The head of the UN's Agency for Palestinian Refugees has called for Israel to be more flexible in allowing equipment and supplies into Gaza. The head of UNRWA, Christian Saunders, told the BBC that almost all the people in the territory are living in dire conditions.
6: You have over 90% of the population living in tents or in half-destroyed buildings. You have complete destruction of the infrastructure, so you have 40,000 cubic meters of raw sewage draining into the Eastern Mediterranean every day. Difficulty getting in medicines and other healthcare equipment. The danger is it's becoming normalized, and we need to prevent that.
3: BBC News. The funeral of an Israeli settler killed by a Palestinian on Sunday is taking place in the occupied West Bank. The Israeli military has said that all roads in and out of the nearby Palestinian city of Ramallah will be closed for security reasons. The far-right National Security Minister, Itamar Ben-Gvir, has called for the suspected Palestinian assailant to be the first person executed under a new death penalty law. A former Haitian government official and 17 former Colombian soldiers have appeared in court in Miami on charges connected with the assassination of President Jovenel Moïse 5 years ago. Warren Bull reports.
7: The group of 18 men were flown on Sunday from Haiti to Florida, where investigators say a lot of the planning and financing of the operation took place. Miami was also chosen after an appeal by the authorities in Haiti, where gangs seized the court buildings in Port-au-Prince that were being used to interrogate suspects. Addressing the preliminary hearing, a US attorney said President Moïse was shot 12 times by individuals seeking to profit from illicit financial opportunities and business contracts.
3: The Colombian army says three soldiers have been killed in a landmine explosion. Four of the soldiers were injured in the blast in a rural area of the central region of Meta. The government has blamed a dissident faction of the FARC rebel group, which signed a peace deal in 2016. It comes weeks after Colombia's new right-wing president, Abelardo de la Espriella, launched a major offensive against drug trafficking rebels. And airlines have criticised Britain's air traffic control system after a second technical problem in 2 weeks caused major disruption. Around 150 flights were delayed over what the UK's air traffic control provider described as a connectivity issue. That's the latest BBC News.
0: Hello, this is Alex Ritson with the newsroom. We start in the United States, where US television networks have been staging an extraordinary collective revolt by effectively boycotting their shared coverage of President Donald Trump. They're acting in protest at his decision to ban three news outlets from the White House. Those outlets, CNN, MS Now, and Politico, have filed a lawsuit against the administration. President Trump, who's in New York ahead of his speech in the UN General Assembly, spoke about the boycott after he met the city's mayor, Zoran Mamdani.
8: It's interesting because they said they were going to boycott me, but they never boycott me. So I wasn't very worried about that. Look at all that press. And I think I have an obligation not to let fake news. They're very bad for the country, very bad for national security. So I have that obligation. So we'll see how it works out.
0: And by Monday evening, in response, the White House launched a streaming channel, Trump TV, which it said would show top videos, major remarks and must-see highlights, streaming 24/7. It had been CNN's turn on Monday to film White House proceedings, and because of the row, major networks kept their cameras away as President Trump opened his new helipad. There have been doubts, too, surrounding TV coverage of his meetings with world leaders on the sidelines of the General Assembly. Perhaps not what Donald Trump intended to happen. I got more from our North America editor, Sarah Smith.
1: No, I don't think this is what he intended at all, because we know how much Donald Trump relishes being on TV and dominating the media even more than your average politician does. And yet, we've got a situation where there is no network television coverage of him at all. So no pictures of him boarding Marine One, the helicopter, as he was leaving the White House. No images of him arriving in New York or any of the events he's taking part in. And not only is there not any moving footage, there aren't even any still photographs, because all the photographers at the White House have also agreed not to put out their images in protest at the ban. Because it was on Friday that he picked three media outlets, CNN, MS Now and Politico, and said they were no longer going to be allowed into the White House to cover events there because he said that they put out fake news and lies. And it just so happened that it was CNN who were supposed to be the pool or shared TV crew covering the president, and the White House took them off that pool rota. So the other four major television networks all said they were going to refuse to put a replacement crew in protest at this ban on CNN.
0: Extraordinary level of solidarity from the other TV networks, including Fox News. Is this going to continue, though? Because it's fine making the gesture, but in the long term, they're not going to have coverage of things they want, are they?
1: It's definitely going to continue any day that CNN was down to be the shared pool TV crew. It's less clear what's going to happen on the days when the other major networks who have not been banned were supposed to be providing the coverage of Donald Trump. But what is obvious is that the media are pretty united in their condemnation of this ban. The three prohibited outlets have also launched a legal challenge that will be heard later this week. They say that banning them from the White House is not only an assault on the freedom of the press, which is constitutionally protected in the United States, but it also interferes with the public's right to independent journalism free from government interference.
0: And how much does President Trump need this coverage? I understand he's already looking at ways of creating essentially his own pool coverage of his movements.
1: Well, there was an attempt at that today. So on the White House YouTube channel and on the new White House mobile phone app, they put out some pictures of a ribbon-cutting ceremony. Donald Trump was opening the new helipad that he's had installed on the south lawn of the White House. But it was utterly inaudible. You could barely see him. The camera seemed to be kept very, very far away from him. It was an example of the way in which actually you need professional television crews to provide decent coverage. But also, all the major networks, including the BBC, have said they're not going to air any of that footage supplied by the White House. And if people are filming things on their mobile phone or some of the other TV outlets were to provide some pictures, the major networks will not be using them on any day. We've withdrawn network TV coverage. Of course, the president has other ways of reaching people. He can boast on Truth Social. He can put out a video on social media channels. You know, I think even if he does have other ways of getting his message out, he will miss being on television.
0: Sarah Smith. The head of UNRWA, the UN's Agency for Palestinian Refugees, has called for greater flexibility by Israel in allowing equipment and supplies into Gaza, saying the ongoing humanitarian crisis risks becoming normalised. Christian Saunders, the agency's Commissioner General, spoke to the BBC on the sidelines of the UN General Assembly in New York. Israel has previously said restrictions on access or inspections are to prevent military use of items by Hamas. Here's our State Department correspondent Tom Bateman.
9: Christian Saunders said 90% of Gaza's 2 million-strong population remained either in tents, under plastic sheeting, or under half-destroyed buildings, living in desperate and unsanitary conditions. He said unless there was momentum with reconstruction, the situation risked becoming normalised. Asked what was needed to unblock access restrictions, he said more flexibility from Israel, especially over its policy which restricts the transit of certain items to Gaza that Israel regards as having both civilian and military or dual use, including, he said, certain tent poles and engine oil, which is needed for water pumps and electricity generators. Israel has previously said restrictions and inspections are to prevent potential military use by Hamas. Mr. Saunders is overseeing the agency during its biggest ever crisis, with Israel, which declared UNRWA as a terrorist group, having bulldozed the agency's headquarters in East Jerusalem and banned visas for its international staff. UNRWA says 311 of its employees have been killed in Gaza since the start of the war. Asked about Israel's accusation in 2024 that 12 UNRWA employees took part in the October 7th attacks, Mr. Saunders said dozens of employees had been sacked, adding that wherever the agency had been provided with information, it had acted.
0: Tom Bateman. European leaders are warning of the possibility that Russia might attack NATO territory with drones or missiles in the coming months. One country that's seen as a possible target is Lithuania. It borders Kaliningrad region, the heavily militarized westernmost enclave of Russia. And just last week, NATO fighter pilots shot down a drone that entered its airspace. Now, the Lithuanian Prime Minister says his country has made evacuation plans in the face of military threats from Russia. Min Dagas Sinkevicius was speaking in a BBC interview.
10: We're threatened, constantly threatened, not just by drones entering our airspace, but also there's attempts previously with meteorological balloons and smuggling cigarettes, but also a threat on our civil aviation. If a drone flies in and enters Lithuanian airspace, people in the area receive either yellow or red alarm to go to the shelter. So it's an alarming thing, you know, when you in the middle of the night, you receive an alarm. That's not a good emotional situation. In case we're attacked, we will not surrender. There are plans prepared for evacuation. There will be groups of people, handicapped, elderly people, that will be priority, that will be needed to be assisted. And there will be routes that we're thinking over because, of course, the evacuation starts from major cities. In the worst case scenario, we have to think it over how we will proceed and how we will make it smoothly, not be stuck in a traffic jam, not moving anywhere. So we're thinking about a variety of scenarios. Not all of them are being discussed publicly. We face concrete threats. not on a daily basis, but it's a true reality for us. Drones flying in with 10 kilos of explosives, and we have to counter fight it with jets, attack it and hit the drone. So that's a real threat.
0: The Lithuanian Prime Minister Mindaugas Sinkevičius talking to the BBC's Newsnight programme. You're listening to the newsroom from the BBC World Service. The FIFA president Gianni Infantino sparked an international outcry earlier this year with his proposal to privatise the Football World Cup. Now he's followed up on that by saying he's open to reforms in world football's governing body. In a letter sent to all member associations, he suggested an external review of how FIFA makes its decisions and who should have a set say. Our sports correspondent Ben Croucher has been telling me more.
11: Well, I think there's three interesting things to come out of this letter. One, the confirmation, if we really needed it, that the proposals to sell off stakes in major tournaments would not proceed. He insisted that FIFA's democratic processes and independence and sporting authority were never for sale. He added, "I recognise without the full context it had caused concern and created the impression that decisions had already been taken. They had not." A couple of other things that are particularly interesting. One, he's proposing to create an independent external review into the way that FIFA is run. And perhaps the most crucial for football associations around the world is proposed direct consultation with the confederations themselves, member associations, i.e. the different countries' football associations, and stakeholders in FIFA's decision-making processes. Now, this letter's been sent to all 211 member associations ahead of a FIFA council meeting on October the 15th next month.
0: He nearly lost his job over the last proposals that you just talked about there. Is this enough? Is he back in the fold? Has there been any response yet?
11: So there's been no response just yet. The key response, I think, that we're all looking out for is the way that European football's governing body, UEFA, responds to this. They were probably Infantino's most harsh critic over this. They united all of their members, essentially slamming the initial proposals and especially the way that Infantino conducted himself. The importance subtext to all of this is that Infantino is running for re-election as FIFA president next March. Now, this letter, it appears to be a slight softening of his stance. He's admitted to causing concern. He says it was only a proposal. It wasn't set in stone. But given the level of animosity that there was for Infantino and the way he handled the initial proposals, it's going to be really interesting now to see how the confederations line themselves up, especially given the fact that the deadline to nominate oneself for the FIFA presidency doesn't come too far away in the middle of November.
0: Would these proposals make real changes to the world of football, or if he did get re-elected, would we be just back to business as usual?
11: I think the general assumption around FIFA at the moment is what Infantino wants and Infantino gets. We saw the way that the World Cup was run and the difficulty that FIFA got into over their ticketing policies and how their pricing was structured and the amount of money that they were generating, and was that necessarily good for fans? Whereas actually, by allowing the confederations and the football associations to have a greater say, the idea is that those fans of those particular football associations, and bear in mind that the English FA and the Spanish FA may have completely different priorities to, say, the Jamaican FA or the New Zealand FA or some of the much smaller FIFA nations. So by giving all of them a little bit more of a voice, the idea is that it should become a little bit more democratic. Whether that works in practice, only time will tell.
0: Our sports correspondent, Ben Croucher. After months of legal wrangling, the media giant Paramount Skydance has reached a settlement with a California-led group of US states and a Hollywood writers union. They were suing it in order to block its proposed $110 billion merger with Warner Brothers Discovery. Announcing the agreement, the California Attorney General Rob Bonta said he still had misgivings.
2: I want to be clear about something right up front. This settlement is not a vote of support for this merger. It is not a blessing of the broader merger.
0: But opponents of the settlement have accused Rob Bonta of caving in to wealthy interests. Iona Wells reports on the background to the dispute and what this settlement deal will mean.
12: So these 12 US states were unhappy about the idea of a merger between Paramount and Warner Brothers Discovery, essentially arguing that it would impact competition and also film production as well. The states were pretty clear that this deal that's been reached now doesn't mean that they endorse the merger. They would still rather the merger didn't take place. But it has met certain criteria for them that will now pave the way, essentially, for this merger to continue. Some of what Paramount has agreed to includes meeting certain minimum thresholds of film production to try and make sure that a minimum amount of film production is kept within the United States, but also that a minimum number of films are produced. And this includes committing to producing at least 30 films in the first 2 years of the deal and 32 films for the next 3 years. A certain percentage of those will have to be independent films, a certain percentage also blockbusters. Now, another aspect that was a concern for these US states was about editorial independence for some of the news brands, notably CBS News and CNN. So another part of this deal is that Paramount have agreed to essentially establish a independent editorial board to ensure that those two newsrooms retain their editorial independence and can still report impartially on the news.
0: Ione Wells. There are a few things on the planet with a more committed fan base than Star Wars. So news that the series creator George Lucas is opening a long-awaited museum to house his art collection has, understandably, sent some fans into a spin. On the VIP guest list for its launch party at the weekend were Oprah, Katy Perry and Steven Spielberg. The BBC's Regan Morris couldn't make it to the party, but she has had a sneak peek at the museum.
13: It looks like it's from a galaxy far, far away. But the Lucas Museum of Narrative Art is right here on Earth, in South Los Angeles, not too far from Hollywood. The new billion-dollar museum houses a starfighter. I'm standing right underneath it. It's got original C-3PO and R2-D2 droids and Luke Skywalker's land speeder. But this is not a Star Wars museum. The museum is dedicated to the history of visual storytelling, from cave paintings to ancient sculptures to Norman Rockwell to Banksy street art graffiti. George Lucas says it bothered him that illustrators he worked with on movies were not considered serious artists.
14: It's something that I felt very, very strongly about in terms of honoring illustrators. People who, artists, I think, who illustrate stories that are already written. In the beginning, especially for the few thousand years, that was the only way you could tell a story, was with pictures.
13: The museum looks celestial, like a giant, curved, monumental spaceship floating above acres of gardens. Even the elevators are sci-fi, glass tubes which whoosh as you travel between stories. The building's architect, Ma Yansong, says he was inspired more by tree canopies and clouds than Star Wars.
15: Hi. Thank you for being here. Thank you.
13: Tracy so Bates is the CEO of the museum.
15: We never put a value on any of the artists here. There's no hierarchy around the entire gallery space. You can have a Picasso next to John Philip Falter, next to Pat Hand, which is one of the original dogs, playing poker images, which we're very lucky to have here. It's from 1894, and I love that that's here because growing up in the Midlands in the UK, everybody had a bad version of dogs playing poker.
13: Do you have a Picasso here?
15: We do. We have a Van Gogh, we have a Picasso, we have many deemed incredible artists, but the thread through all of it is as a story. So narrative art is a story in one frame, so you'll be able to look at it and understand a story. You don't need wall text at the side to explain.
13: The story at the museum over the weekend was that this was the place to be. It looked like the Oscars, the Grammys, and the Met Gala all rolled into one, with artists and stars of fashion and sports coming together to see the museum. Magic Johnson and Francis Ford Coppola walked the galleries alongside Kim Kardashian and Oprah Winfrey.
16: It's really one of the most incredible feats. It's like being able to walk through George Lucas's art diary, and we get to see it.
13: And LA's mayor Karen Bass was delighted by the turnout.
17: to finally open, and to open just 2 years, less than 2 years, for the Olympics to come. It's just triple excitement. And you know what? The building in and of itself is spectacular. And then the artwork inside. So this is just going to be a wonderful experience for Angelina and for the whole world when they come.
13: George Lucas is known for creating worlds adored by fans around the world. It took him nearly 20 years to build this museum, and it's transformed the skyline of South Los Angeles and transfixed those of us lucky enough to get a sneak peek inside.
0: Regan Morris in L.A. As most professional athletes will know, dealing with hostile crowds is a big part of the job. But when does booing stop being part of the fun and cross over into unacceptable abuse? It's a question being asked in the world of darts right now, after comments from the world champion, Britain's Luke Littler. The newsroom's Will Chalk told me more about him.
18: If you're not a darts fan, I'd say here in the UK, actually, he's bordering on being a household name. I think if you went into a pub where people were watching sports on a Saturday, most people would have heard of Luke Littler, which is slightly unusual for someone in the kind of relatively niche sport of darts. But then he is an unusual athlete. I mean, he turned pro at 16, won the PDC World Championship at 17. That's the youngest anyone has ever done that. Is now still just 19 years old and has won almost every major darts trophy there is. If you want a sense of how well he's thought of in the world of darts, this is from a trailer from a BBC documentary about him.
19: There is certainly nothing that's ever been seen like it in darts before.
20: What have you made of Luke's journey so far?
21: Sick of talking about it.
22: Every 17 years a star gets born and he's one of them.
19: He has taken darts into the stratosphere.
18: So lots of massive praise there. But he is also a controversial figure in some circles. And over the weekend, he was once again targeted by boos and whistles when he was playing at the World Series of Darts in Amsterdam. It got so bad that the ref had to stop at one point and tell the crowd to calm down. He eventually got knocked out of the tournament. But crucially, he's now said that he might not ever play in the Netherlands again. Now, you might be thinking, empty threat? Well, maybe not, because he's got previous for this. So after being booed in Germany earlier this year, he pulled out of some European tour events there. So crazy as it might sound for someone at the start of their career, there are some now questioning whether this will seriously impact his future. One of them is Samuel Gill, who is the editor of dartnews.com.
23: I think there's a real fear that within a few years he won't, he'll just turn around and walk away from the sport, really. Especially in nowadays, given you get like £1 million for winning the World Championships. He could be set up by the time he's 25 and then just decide, I'm not doing this anymore.
0: So, well, it all sounds horrible, but why? Why are the fans booing him?
18: I mean, it's not very journalistic of me, Alex, but the short answer is you would have to ask the fans themselves. There's no way I can look inside the head of a booing fan at the darts. I can offer some possible explanations. I mean, number one is that darts is known for its raucous atmosphere, and people also quite like to have a beer or two or three or four, perhaps, when they go to the darts. So booing is nothing unusual in that type of atmosphere. Luke Littler, though, clearly thinks he has been unfairly targeted, but that actually might be playing into this as well, because he's made comments about the booing before. So there could be an argument that he's put a bit of a target on his back because the fans now know it gets to him, so they're doing it even more. I can tell you from the comments we get on the BBC Sport website as well that there are people who think he's perhaps guilty of being a bit cocky at times. He is still 19 years old, though. It's a lot of pressure he's taken on, and lots of people who know him think the problem is that he's simply too good. He wins too much, and that annoys people.
0: The newsroom's Will Chalk. The main news this hour, the White House has launched an online television channel named Trump TV. It comes just hours after major television networks in the US suspended their pooled coverage in protest at Donald Trump's decision to ban several broadcasters from the White House. 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

0: This is the BBC World Service, and coming up after the news, the global story. While Russia's president continues to insist that his war in Ukraine is succeeding, the estimated number of Russian soldiers killed and wounded tells another story. Today, we speak to a woman who's dedicated her life to verifying the names of Russia's dead. Join me, Tristan Redman, in 2 minutes.
1: BBC News with Alex Ritson. The White House has launched an online television channel named Trump TV. Hours earlier, major television networks in the United States suspended their pooled coverage of the White House in protest at President Trump's decision to ban CNN, MS Now and Politico from the building. Britain is to provide military support to Saudi Arabia in its war with the Iran-backed Houthi rebels in Yemen. The Prime Minister, Andy Burnham, said he's agreed to a request for assistance with what he called defensive air-to-air refueling. The Canadian province of British Columbia is suing OpenAI for failing to report violent activity on ChatGPT to the police. It says the company refused to share the chatbot history of a teenager who killed 8 people in a mass shooting in February. Venezuela's interim president, Delcy Rodriguez, is in the United States to attend the annual gathering of world leaders at the UN, the first time a Venezuelan head of state has been at the United Nations General Assembly in nearly 10 years. Former President Nicolas Maduro, who was captured in a US military raid in January, last attended the meeting in 2018. A former Haitian government official and 17 former Colombian soldiers have appeared in court in Miami on charges connected with the assassination of President Jovenel Moise 5 years ago. The Colombian army says 3 soldiers have been killed in a landmine explosion in the central region of Meta. The government has blamed a dissident faction of the FARC rebel group. And the head of FIFA, Gianni Infantino, says he's open to reforms on decision-making at world football's governing body. His failed attempt to sell stakes in major tournaments to private investors caused widespread calls for him to resign. BBC News.
0: I saw this clip of the political scientist Francis Fukuyama talking to the BBC, and he said this thing about Russia, which really surprised me.
2: They're estimating that the Russians have been losing like 30,000 to 40,000 soldiers per month in the year 2026.
0: 30,000 to 40,000 soldiers a month. That's huge, if true. For perspective, the United States lost 52,000 soldiers in 10 years of the Vietnam War and is still arguably processing the effects of that conflict to this day. To be clear, we don't really know how many soldiers Ukraine is losing either. They don't often say, and when they do, it's probably a lowball. But 40,000 Russians a month? Could this massive number be correct? And if so, how much longer could Vladimir Putin keep the war going? As it turns out, we have a BBC colleague who's better placed than almost anyone to answer these questions. She's called Olga Ivshina, she's Russian, and she's devoted years of her life to verifying how many Russian soldiers have been killed in battle. Not just recording their names, but building a picture of what their lives were like too. From the BBC, I'm Tristan Redman, and today on The Global Story, how many soldiers has Russia really lost? And could the Ukraine war be Vladimir Putin's Vietnam? In the early 2010s, Olga Ivshina volunteered to join a team traipsing through a swamp close to St. Petersburg in Russia. Olga's on what was once a battlefield. She can see the remnants of the fighting from the Second World War. The trees are still pockmarked with bullet holes.
3: It's a tree left from the war, which means there is still metal inside, so probably bullets or remains of the artillery shell.
0: Olga's searching for bodies, Soviet soldiers who've been left where they lay for more than 70 years. An estimated 4 million of them are still missing in action from World War II. Olga pokes the ground with a long metal spike. Sometimes the bodies are just below the surface.
3: you have just to remove the amount of leaves that came through the 70 years, and that's it. The soldiers are still there waiting for us, waiting for the chance to go home finally.
4: This is a soldier.
3: You see? There is a leg, and you see there is a something leather. When you see the movies about the warriors, they think it's only about blasts and attacks, and you know. But when you get here, you see how he died, and you sort of feel as if you were near, as if you were his comrade, you know, being with him shoulder to shoulder. And you realize this, the other side of the war, the real war, how it was, how he was killed.
0: When Russia launched its full-scale invasion of Ukraine in 2022, Olga's hobby became part of her job. Today, she's not searching for dead soldiers from the past. She's looking for soldiers who are being killed in a conflict that's happening right now.
5: During the war, all countries in the world, all sides, don't publish the figures. Russia seems to try to make the number of analysis lower. So when the invasion started, me and my colleagues quickly discussed the situation, and we concluded that if we don't try to establish the number of Russian losses in this war, we might not know the real figure, at least in our lifetime. So we thought we need to start doing it, and that has been my task ever since. So there were the significant number of the force came from prison. They recruited prisoners to join, and they were allowed to do so. So they joined the ranks, and they were fighting in Ukraine. And it seems that thousands of those prisoners, their families, they were not informed where their relatives are. So the families started to look for their loved ones, especially after the so-called contract expired. They started to look for the, you know, where is my son, where is my husband? And because our project was well known, they were writing us, like, do you know this guy? Do you know this guy? This absence of closure is very harmful for people. That's what I see from my practice. So I would usually do it very carefully. I would say, listen, I don't know, but what I have is a picture of the grave of a man called such, such, such, with such a birth date. And I would say, that's what I have. That's for you to judge what to do with this information. Some people will say, oh yeah, it's my son, you know, could you please let me know where this grave is situated? And some will say, no, I refuse to believe. And I was like, that's your judgment. But yeah, many families were actually thankful. And that's why we started doing it using the means we had. And we concentrated on open source information so that there is proof. And also, it's most of the times, it's official confirmation or confirmation from relatives. So that makes it important. And also, I think it's important to see what this invasion is doing to Russia and Russia's society.
0: So you wanted to establish a confirmed number that even the Kremlin couldn't dispute?
5: Yes, and it proved to be the right thing to do very quickly, because the last time Russia publicly acknowledged its losses, it was September 2022. Back then, Russia's Ministry of Defense acknowledged that they lost a bit less than 6,000 soldiers. And even back then, in our open source list, we had more names. Now we have even more names. I think now we know that at that moment in time, more than 9,000 Soviet soldiers were killed, as opposed to almost 6,000. So it seems we're doing the right thing.
0: So right back at the beginning, when you're beginning this search, how many are there of you doing it?
5: At the very beginning, it was just me and my colleague from BBC, so just two of us. Later on, a few more people joined. So we were joined by an amazing team of independent volunteers. These are incredible people. I wish I could talk more about them, but for their safety, they have to remain anonymous at least until the end of this war. But I hope, you know, at some point they will be able to tell you their story. And also a few months later, we were joined by our now partner, Mediazone, independent Russian outlet. So now we're doing it all together.
0: Explain to us how it actually works. If you start with hypothetical soldier A, Like, where do you go? Where do you first find a clue that somebody has died? And how do you flesh out that information until you have a confirmed death?
5: It developed and changed over time. It was actually quite easy at the beginning, because when the invasion has started, you know, heads of the Russian regions started publishing the names of soldiers from their region who died during the first days of the invasion. It seems the Russian officials expected that this invasion would be quite quick, like a special operation. So they were quite open about the, you know, oh, our guy died as a hero and our guy died as a hero. So our task first was just to put all those little reports together. But then it changed over time. So as the invasion continued and the number of forces grew, the less and less heads of the region kept publishing the names. And as the invasion continued and the number of forces grew, Russia started to put pressure on locals not to publish too much about the deaths. So we saw articles being deleted.
0: Deleted on whose orders? Have you any idea who would order such a thing?
5: Well, I mean, there was no official explanation, but some local journalists would say, yes, we got an order from above to stop publishing it. They were told, oh, don't write about it too much, don't publish it.
0: Olga, in my head, there's a room in your apartment with stacks of regional and local Russian newspapers, which is like, you know, the piles are like 6 foot high. Do you have a room like that?
5: No, it's but I have endless Excel tables. So we had to change the platform where we store our database a few times because we literally ran out of space.
0: You actually filled up all of Excel. Is that what you're saying?
5: Yes.
0: Wow.
5: Yes, we have almost 250,000 names.
0: 250,000 names of confirmed dead. Is that right?
5: Yes. And it's names, where they're from, date of birth, date of death, etc. So lots of additional information. And I think that is also very useful because it's not just names. We understand who are these people, how they lived, sometimes how they die, which unit they were from. And it helps us to understand a lot in how this war is fought, who joins the army, why, etc. So it helps us to analyze what's going on with Russia and Russia's society.
0: Can Russia sustain that level of losses for much longer?
5: It's a good question. And here the analytical insights we get from our database really help. So what our database show, because we know, you know, where these guys are from, what age, etc., it shows that most of the losses come from small towns and villages. So from places where less than 100,000 people live. So it seems that people in big cities don't notice this war and the scale of losses specifically as much as people in small communities are. And we see that total majority of records, total majority of losses, they come from small villages and towns. They come from economically disadvantaged regions. Just to give you the scale, if you are an average male in Moscow, your chances of dying in this war are 30 times less than chances of an average man from Buryatia region, that's in eastern Siberia. So this discrepancy, the difference is so big, 30 times. Russia is a huge country and there are different regions, but wealth and economical prospects and social lists are distributed unevenly. So there are regions where it's extremely hard to find a job. And life expectancy in some regions are much lower, especially male life expectancy. So people from those regions are more eager to sign up. That's what our figures show. So I'll tell you one story. It's a person from my region, from Kazan. He's a well-educated guy in his early 50s, father of three kids. He was a teacher. But he decided to join the army and go and fight in Ukraine. And when my friend asked him, what? Why are you doing this? You are educated man. You have your job. He was like, yeah, but I tried hard. I'm in my 50s. I have so many credits. I tried hard all my life to provide for my family and my kids, but I don't see the future for them. I can't earn enough money. And if I go to the army, it's a simple solution. Even if I get killed, they get so much money. And if I'm lucky enough, I will even live to see it. Do you see the logic? People are eager to kill others and risk their lives to get some benefits, some basic, very basic benefits for their family, which they don't see any other option to reach. So the price of human life in Russia is, including the head of Russians themselves, is not that high. Also, our figures show that these 20,000 soldiers, Russian soldiers who were killed, were actually those taken from prisons. And people who sit in prisons, who serve their sentences for years and years, and many of them were serving 10, 12, or 15 years for murders or for drug-related cases. So your social ties are different, right? And people in Russian towns and cities, they haven't seen those guys anyway. They were locked out in prisons. So they were not noticing those deaths, especially during the first 3 years of the invasion. When we started this, we never thought we, you know, for almost 5 years on, we would be still doing it. And secondly, I never thought that it would be the case that, like with World War II, that I would bring the news to some of the families that their guys are dead.
0: Almost 250,000 dead. What date did you establish that number on?
5: So currently we are on 246,000 names. So we're coming to 250. But we have a big look back. The amount of information you get is so big, we don't have enough time and capacity to process it because it's a very small team of people working on it. So it's definitely more than 250,000 names, but we are just working through our backlog.
0: And that's as of mid-September.
5: Yes. That's September 2026. I know it's less than our audience is used to hear. Our audience heard foreign intelligence, Western intelligence likes to speak about million, right? They say, oh, almost 2 million of losses combined. So they're playing with these big figures. But the thing is, when they say 2 million, first of all, it's two sides combined. Secondly, they count dead, wounded, and missing in action, et cetera, so-called irretrievable losses. But for me, the big trouble is that the Western intelligence is counting it with the Western presets in their head. So they think, okay, a soldier is heavily wounded, that's one. Then another soldier is heavily wounded, that's two. Then the soldier is taken prisoner, that's three. Then the soldier is missing in action, so no, it can be one and the same soldier. He's wounded, heavily wounded, he's sent back. It's possible that they count one guy five times, and it's actually just one guy. One of the Russian soldiers who used to be a battlefield medic, he defected to the West, and he brought me the list of almost 300,000 Russian soldiers who were wounded. But if you look into that list, some surnames are there nine times. There was one guy who was there 11 times, and he was sent back to fight. So many soldiers have sustained multiple injuries, quite severe ones, but they will be treated to a certain degree and then sent back to fight. We have hundreds of lists in our database who were fighting, they became prisoners of war, they were exchanged, and then we see them fighting again and they're killed, and they're now in our database. So there are a lot of cases like that. That's why I'm a bit skeptical towards these huge numbers you read in Western intelligence estimates.
0: So when Mark Rutte, the Secretary General of NATO, quotes a figure of 30,000 Russian casualties per month, which is then picked up by Francis Fukuyama, who says 30 to 40,000, the best estimates that you have are those figures are overestimates.
5: I would just say we need to be careful with those figures and the original source of those figures, if you trace it, it's reports of the Ukrainian army, Ukrainian military, Ukrainian drone forces. And also those figures you don't know who are these guys, right? Because in our database, we know, okay, these guys are special forces. These guys are prisoners. And it's very different, right? So when you lose one fighter pilot who took 10 years and literally a few million dollars to teach, it's different compared to not to the families, but to the army. it's different to a prisoner who you recruited from prison, spend almost zero money to train for maybe 1 week, and then you sent him to fight with the very basic equipment, and he lost his life. And also, it has very different impact on the society and on the army.
0: Some of these figures, as you say, may come from the Ukrainian military, who arguably might have a vested interest in boosting the numbers of Russian casualties. But what are the Ukrainians saying about their own casualties, and what have you been able to find out about how many soldiers they're losing?
5: We're not counting the number of the Ukrainian deaths. We don't have the capacity for that. And also we see that in the recent war in eastern Ukraine since 2014, Ukraine wasn't hiding the number of deaths. The number is known. And because I am a Russian journalist myself, Russian origin, Russian citizen, we're trying to concentrate on telling the Russia's story of this war, how this war is affecting Russia, because the devastation this war brings to Ukraine is widely covered. But very tiny amount of independent journalists are still operating in Russia. So we see it as our duty trying to tell the real story of this war for Russians from the Russian side.
0: I was trying to work out in my head what the best interest is potentially for the Ukrainian government, because on the one hand, it might be in Ukraine's interest, arguably, to say we're losing a lot of people, Europe, NATO, you know,

0: countries are indeed listed as missing in action. And as we know, because of the development of the drone strikes, drone warfare, and both sides are struggling with that, the evacuation process has become very prolonged. And this is affecting figures on both sides. So this is really part of the struggle. And Ukraine is fighting some very fierce battles. They have some very harsh decisions to make, very complicated decisions to make. Do you fight for this town and keep your ground, or do you retreat and save lives? But as you make those decisions, there are people's lives at stake. So, and the more losses you get, the more losses you announce, the more questions, of course, people are going to ask. Does this town cost that many lives? Does this strategic point worth so many lives lost?
1: And ultimately, can Ukraine win the war?
0: Yes, yes.
1: I don't want to ask you to speculate on what Vladimir Putin may or may not know, but I just want to put this to you. So within the last few weeks, the CIA director, John Ratcliffe, visited Moscow in a kind of slightly mysterious visit. It wasn't publicly announced why he was there. But one of the theories that emerged a few days later was put out there through reporting by the New York Times, in which it was suggested that CIA analysts have long questioned whether Mr. Putin's advisors have given him honest assessments of the war's trajectory, and that Ratcliffe may have gone to Moscow to say to Mr. Putin, this is going badly for you. You can't carry on at this rate. How much do we know, if anything, about what Putin is being told about the casualty rates and the toll the war is having on Russia?
0: Well, we don't know that, definitely. But what we do know is that, first of all, he was getting unrealistic assessments of situation in Ukraine before the invasion. Definitely, we have proof of that, right? So the whole first phase of the invasion was built on unrealistic assessments and on exaggerated amount of Russian agents and their capacities in Ukraine.
1: And so we're going to be able to take Kyiv in a matter of days, if not weeks, etc.
0: Yes, and the population will support us, and they're just waiting for us to come and liberate them, liberate us, etc. This all turned out to be false, right? So, and we know that it was provided by FSB, Russian Internal Security Service, and even the chief of the department who was in charge of that. He spent some time in detention, but was later released. So one might think, okay, after that, the system has changed, but systems don't change quickly, right? And they don't change their essence. We see now that, I think one of my colleagues counted, Russian Minister of Defense has announced that they have taken certain villages and certain strategic points a few times. And with Kupiansk, right? So Putin was told that Russia took Kupiansk a few times, and then they celebrated that they took Kupiansk, but then Ukraine took Kupiansk back. And some even say Russia never had full control of Kupiansk. I don't know whether Mr. Putin knows that they lost the ground. And it happened. So, like, little details tell us that on certain levels, the true state of events is not coming through these filters. It seems the people on the ground do provide realistic assessment, but each level adds a bit more of optimism to the picture, and no one knows how it really looks like when it goes up. But yeah, Russian defectors who went to the West and told us the stories, you know, of how military maps are drawn and redrawn. So, like, you know, some senior officials already delivered the maps showing that this territory is taken. On the maps, it's already taken. So now we need to take it quickly, and they launch crazy offensives. They lose a lot of people trying to get to the point, which they already delivered to the official, saying, oh, this is already done. So these tiny details just give us hints what the discrepancy, the real discrepancy can be.
1: Is there a possibility that Ukraine might be Vladimir Putin's Vietnam? For example, the number of casualties that the United States suffered in Vietnam in the 60s and 70s. So in Vietnam, the US lost just short of 60,000 soldiers dead in around 10 years. So that would correspond to approximately 500 soldiers dead every month, which is minuscule compared to some of the figures being bandied around about Russian losses. How is that scale of loss being felt in Russian society? I mean, the

0: The United States and Russia are very different places, but how fair is that comparison?
1: I think it's quite far because of the way Russian society is built. Russia is an authoritarian country. There are some really strict, I would say even draconic laws in place since 2022. And this limits the opportunities for public discussion, for public dissent. And people know that. And authorities use every opportunity to undermine it. Uncertainty is the biggest weapon of the authoritarian regimes, so people do not unite.
0: So on balance, Olga, we should exercise caution, and that the reports of the Russian military's imminent demise might be exaggerated. Is that right?
1: I think we need to be cautious. I think we need to be cautious because Russian society is used to suffering, used to hardships, used to persevering. They're very resilient, as well as Ukrainians. Yes, I think we need to be cautious. Russian society is used to news, including bad news. They're quite resilient to bad news. And that's why we need to be cautious.
0: Olga, thank you so much. It's been so fascinating talking this through with you.
1: Thank you, guys. Thank you.
0: That was Olga Ivshina, a senior journalist for the BBC's Russian service. You heard at the start clips from the BBC's Crossing Continents programme, which Olga appeared on in 2014. If you enjoyed our show today, you can always find more from us. 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New episodes every weekday. And that's it from The Global Story. Thanks so much for tuning in. We'll be back again tomorrow. Cheerio.

The reading material you hear on WKAR Radio Reading Service is shared with you thanks to the Chafee Amendment to the Copyright Act, which allows us to make published works accessible to those with print disabilities.

0: Hello and welcome to Newsday on the BBC World Service with Anne Soy in Nairobi and Rob Young in London.
1: Coming up, Donald Trump is embroiled in an escalating row with the major American TV news networks over press coverage.
0: Yeah, three major US media companies say they'll sue the Trump administration after they were barred from the White House. Other TV channels have suspended video coverage of the president in solidarity.
1: 2 million people in Japan are under evacuation orders as Typhoon Dujuan bears down with winds over 80 miles per hour. We'll speak to our reporter in Tokyo.
0: And at the United Nations General Assembly in New York, there's hope for cooperation on artificial intelligence. We'll speak to the leading UN official in charge of the effort. But we'll start the hour with a bulletin of the latest news.
2: BBC News with Roisin Hasty. The White House has launched an online television channel named Trump TV. It comes just hours after major television networks in the United States suspended their pooled coverage of the White House in protest at Donald Trump's decision to ban CNN, MS Now and Politico from the building, accusing them of publishing lies. Sarah Smith reports.
3: Donald Trump relishes being on TV and dominating the media more than any other politician. But by banning three media outlets from the White House, he has found himself starved of the oxygen of airtime. The three media outlets denied access to the White House have launched a legal challenge, asserting that President Trump's ban violates the constitutionally protected right to freedom of the press. While the White House has just launched a new YouTube channel called Trump TV, which is showing past speeches and videos of the president described as the must-see highlights of the Trump administration.
2: The G7 group of leading industrialized nations has called for the Iran-backed Houthis to immediately stop their attacks in Yemen and Saudi Arabia. The joint statement comes after Britain said it would provide military support to Saudi Arabia in its war with the Houthis, as Frank Gardner explains.
4: As military support goes, Britain's offer of a single Voyager refueling aircraft is at the lighter end of the spectrum. Saudi Arabia is struggling to fend off attacks by Yemen's Houthis, who seem to have an inexhaustible supply of drones and missiles. British officials have said this offer is, as they put it, time-limited, perhaps for just a few weeks. But Yemen has been at war, on and off, since 2014, and this latest upsurge in fighting is made more complicated by the fact the Houthis are backed by Iran, which is in its own on-off war with the US.
2: The head of the UN's Agency for Palestinian Refugees has told the BBC that almost all of the people in the territory are living in tents under plastic sheeting or under half-destroyed buildings. The head of UNRWA, Christian Saunders, has called for Israel to allow more supplies into Gaza.
5: It just needs the Israelis to be more flexible, particularly with things that they consider dual use, like certain tent poles, engine oil. Everything works on engine oil. The water pumps, the garbage trucks, the generators that power the hospital, everything needs engine oil and it's considered dual-use commodity, so it's strictly rationed.
2: Venezuela's interim president, Delcy Rodriguez, is in the United States to attend the annual gathering of world leaders at the UN. The first time a Venezuelan head of state has been at the United Nations General Assembly in nearly 10 years. Former President Nicolas Maduro, who was captured in a US military raid in January last year, attended the meeting in 2018 and often gave recorded addresses instead. World News from the BBC. The Canadian province of British Columbia is suing one of the world's biggest artificial intelligence companies, OpenAI, over its failure to report violent activity on ChatGPT to the police. The Attorney General says the company had refused to share the chatbot history of Jesse Van Rootselaar, an 18-year-old who killed 8 people in a mass shooting last February. President Trump has said he's been working on a deal to buy potash, a key ingredient for fertilizer, from Belarus. Currently, the Canadian province of Saskatchewan is America's main supplier of potash. It comes amid an escalating trade war with the long-term ally to the north. Belarus is closely aligned with Russia. The Colombian army says 3 soldiers have been killed in a landmine explosion. Four other soldiers were injured in the blast in a rural area of the central region of Meta. The government has blamed a dissident faction of the FARC rebel group, which signed a peace deal in 2016. And the head of FIFA, Gianni Infantino, has said he's open to reforms on decision-making at the World Football's governing body. He's seeking re-election as president. More from our sports correspondent, Ben Croucher.
6: Back in July, Gianni Infantino's plans to sell off parts of major tournaments led to widespread condemnation across football and even threats of boycotts. Now, the FIFA president has written to the organisation's members confirming that the plan has been abandoned and acknowledging it had caused concern. He also makes two key proposals for the FIFA Council next month. The first is an independent external review into FIFA governance. The other, a direct consultation with the different countries' football associations about ways to overhaul FIFA's decision-making processes.
2: That's the latest BBC News.
0: Very much indeed for that bulletin of news there. Hello, you're with Newsday from the BBC World Service, live from Nairobi with Anne Soy, and from London with me, Rob Young. Thanks very much for being with us today.
1: On the programme, we'll get the latest on the row between the US president and the country's major media outlets. We'll also head to Japan as a powerful storm has triggered evacuation advisories for more than 1.6 million people.
0: Isaac Fallon's going to be here with all your latest sport as well. And of course, we'd love to hear your thoughts on the stories we're covering on the programme today. So do get in touch by text or WhatsApp. The number you need is +44 77 86 20 50 85.
1: Let's begin in the US, where the White House has launched Trump TV, a 24-hour platform streaming Donald Trump's events. It comes days after President Trump revoked White House press credentials from reporters with CNN, MS Now, and Politico. In a rare show of unity, the major TV networks announced that they would not cover the president's daily activities while the ban on the trio remains in place. Speaking outside the residence of the mayor of New York, President Trump justified his stance.
7: If you look at CNN, it's fake news. If you look at MS Now, I don't even know what MS Now is. I guess it's the MSNBC, what it used to be, or MSDNC, as some people call it. That's Democrat National Committee. But it's just biased news. And I think that these outlets have an obligation to be fair. And if they're fake news, I really think I have an obligation not to allow them into another very special house. This is a special house, Gracie Mansion. Well, the White House is the most special of all houses, I have to say. And I don't even think the mayor would argue with that. And I think I have an obligation not to let fake news. They're very bad for the country, very bad for national security. So I have that obligation. So we'll see how it works out.
0: Well, CNN, MS Now and Politico have since filed a critical First Amendment lawsuit to restore their access, and the emergency request is due to go before a federal judge this week. I've been speaking to Aaron Turr, who is Director of Public Advocacy at the Foundation for Individual Rights and Expression, which is a non-profit civil liberties organisation in the US that defends and promotes the freedom of speech, free thought and constitutional rights. Well, I started by asking him for his thoughts on Mr. Trump's own comments that he'll probably lose any legal challenge. What's his perspective?
8: I think he will lose. I think the First Amendment principle at play is straightforward. The First Amendment does not allow the government to ban reporters from areas that are generally open to the press simply because government officials dislike their views or reporting. And here, President Trump has openly admitted that he has excluded these outlets for exactly that reason. So I expect the outlets to secure a favorable outcome in their lawsuit.
0: Donald Trump has said he's not instituting an assault on the free press, something which he says he cherishes. He says he's instituting an assault on fake news. Is that a defense?
8: No, it's certainly not one that'll hold up in court, and it's not one that I think should hold up from a normative perspective either. The president can call out what he deems bias or inaccuracies in the news, and he has an enormous platform from which to do so. But what he can't do is punish the press for coverage that he considers false or unfair. In a free society, the press serves as a watchdog on power, and it's for the reporters to cover the news the way that they deem fit, and for the American people to decide whether to believe that information or not. It's not for the president to use his own judgments about what is false or unfair to dictate what other people and reporters are allowed to say.
0: So you're saying that he either has to exclude all the press for certain moments or certain days, or allow them all in?
8: No, it's not that. I mean, the First Amendment doesn't require, and obviously it wouldn't be physically possible for every reporter or American citizen to go inside the White House and observe what's happening. So what the government can do is set reasonable viewpoint neutral criteria to determine access in limited spaces. But that's not what the president has done here. He has put his cards on the table and admitted that he is excluding these outlets because he doesn't like their point of view or what he considers to be negative or unflattering coverage.
0: I get the White House daily schedule. I read it every day. There have been, over this term of the Trump presidency, more and more what you might call obscure outlets entering the pool, that organization that covers the president all day long. So this has been underway for a while.
8: Yeah, it has. And I think this isn't happening in isolation. It's part of the administration's continuing attack on press freedom. And to be clear, the administration could have handled this in other ways. If it wanted to just create an additional spot in the pool or create sort of a rotation that allows other outlets to participate, that wouldn't necessarily be a problem. Again, as long as they're not doing that in a way that is punishing outlets for unfavorable coverage and rewarding them for favorable coverage. But yeah, this pattern is part of a broader attack on the press. We've seen the administration, for example, tighten restrictions on press access at the Pentagon as well. The Federal Communications Commission chairman has repeatedly threatened and pursued investigations of outlets whose coverage upsets the president. So really, the administration has been unapologetic about using its power to punish news organizations for their editorial choices. And that's just not something that can be reconciled with the First Amendment.
0: This is not just something the Trump administration has done, though. The Obama White House back in 2009 did attempt to block Fox News pool reporters, didn't they, from an event?
8: That's right. They did. And it was wrong then, and it's wrong now. Now, when that happened back then, many other outlets opposed that action and pressured the Obama administration to back down from it. And they ultimately, you know, Fox News was allowed to participate going forward. But what we have now, President Trump has really escalated the attacks, even though admittedly there have been actions by previous presidents to undermine press freedom, no doubt. But what we're seeing from the current administration, I think, is in some ways unprecedented. And I can't think of a previous president who actually totally banned disfavored outlets from the entire White House grounds.
0: What do you make of this solidarity we're seeing from the major networks, ABC, CBS, CNN, Fox, and NBC, to suspend their shared pool television coverage, making the point that if CNN is barred, then they don't want to take part in it?
8: Well, I think it's encouraging that news organizations aren't simply accepting these restrictions. Of course, the three banned outlets are fighting back in court, asserting their First Amendment rights. And then, as you mentioned, you have the five major TV networks, including Fox, who have said that they will stop providing TV pool coverage because of the ban. I think that strong pushback from news organizations, including those traditionally seen as conservative, is very important to prevent these types of government actions from hardening into precedent. So I think it's an encouraging sign.
0: Donald Trump is suing all sorts of media outlets and has done so, including the BBC. Does this have a chilling effect on the way that he is reported?
8: It absolutely can. When the government punishes news organizations for coverage it dislikes or hauls them into court to face potentially a multi-million-dollar judgments, you can easily see how that could put pressure on journalists and outlets to pull their punches. You know, some may shy away from hard-hitting coverage for fear that they will lose access to spaces where they can intimately cover the most powerful elected official in the country, or that their coverage will invite government retaliation of some sort. But again, you know, at the same time, I think it's encouraging to see many outlets vocally stand against this and push back, which I think is really important, again, to not incentivize the administration to continue to engage in this type of censorial conduct.
0: That was Aaron Turther, who is from the Foundation for Individual Rights and Expression. And I did watch one of the evening TV news bulletins in America, and it was quite striking that there was no moving video of the US president, even though he'd had a number of supposedly public engagements that day. Just the odd still image from the archive, nothing from the day, and a reporter seated at a desk in the studio talking about what the president had been up to. Americans were not able, if they were watching the main TV channels in the US, to see the words come out of the mouth of a man who was so long apparently loved being on the media.
1: Incredible. And he indeed dominates the media space, doesn't he, throughout his presidency. It's hard for a day to go by without some Trump news.
0: Although this, certainly when it comes to hearing from the man himself, is one of them.
1: Now, the 81st session of the UN General Assembly started this week, and high on the agenda are the all-too-familiar problems of conflict, humanitarian crisis and climate change. But there is a new point of tension as well, the threat or benefit from rapidly developing artificial intelligence.
0: Well, in recent weeks, we've seen increased debate about the direction of the technology. Who will control it, or will it end up controlling or potentially destroying humanity? Well, Monday saw a conference on digital cooperation at the United Nations on the table, an optimistic agenda that would see all benefit from the AI revolution.
1: Earlier, I spoke to Amandeep Singh Gill, the Undersecretary General and Special Envoy for Digital and Emerging Technologies at the United Nations. I began by asking what is the role of the United Nations and what it believes needs to be done to deal with the future of the AI debate.
9: So we decided at the United Nations in 2024, all 193 member states, to create these inclusive mechanisms. So the UN's first role is to bring the world together, to offer every country a seat at the table of AI governance. So in July this year, for the first time, there was a global dialogue on AI governance. Every country had a seat at the table, and countries were able to talk to each other, express their concerns, land on a sense of shared priorities and shared concerns. The other aspects of the UN's role is to bring independent scientific advice to this policy discussion. So an international independent scientific panel with 40 experts from around the world, including 7 from Africa, have been appointed through a rigorous process. And they've issued their first report, which provides evidence of the technology's capabilities, the risks and the opportunities associated with it. So this combination, these two twin sisters in a sense, science and policy, provide a solid foundation for the UN to begin offering to its member states some mechanisms for the governance of AI. There is, however, a third crucial pillar of this effort, which is putting a floor under the AI divide. All of Africa has less than 1% of the world's data center capacity. 90% of the compute used for training AI models is found just in US and China. So there's an urgent need to bridge the AI divide to ensure that no one is left out of the opportunities, and that these risks are not loaded onto communities that are the least prepared for them. So at the United Nations, the Secretary General has proposed a global fund on AI capacity building of $3 billion to start with. And he's also supported a network of AI capacity building centers coming together around the world in a kind of South-South cooperation manner to build talent, to build data sets, to build the use cases in areas like agriculture and health, so that the capacity building effort on AI can be accelerated.
1: You did talk about discrimination. Is it your sense that the Global South is being left behind and, you know, beyond what the United Nations is doing, what can they also do to get on the table, not to be left behind in this discussion about artificial intelligence?
9: I think empowerment is crucial. Each nation, each region will need to find its own way to develop AI, contextualized to local realities, sovereign in its governance, and aligned with its own development needs and cultural values. To give you an example, a farmer in the Sahel does not need the same AI as a hospital in Seoul. So the beauty of this technology is that it can be shaped, adapted, and owned by those who use it. For example, we have these open source AI models. If you have a minimum amount of compute, these models can be retrained on local language data sets and become more useful in context. So I think this kind of empowerment is what is of most interest to us. And sometimes this doesn't need for the most modern infrastructure to be in place. For instance, mobile money was born in East Africa, in Kenya, in fact, and it traveled. Hundreds of millions started to use this financial service without a single new bank branch opening up. So we don't need to wait for the perfect infrastructure to start using AI.
1: Amandeep Singh Gill there, the United Nations Under Secretary General and Special Envoy for Digital and Emerging Technologies. Time now for some sports news with Isaac Fenn.
10: Yeah, we're going to start with the FIFA president, Gianni Infantino, proposing an independent review of how the organisation makes major decisions. In a letter to member associations, Infantino acknowledged that his scrapped plan to sell off stakes in the World Cup had caused concern. Mr Infantino has faced widespread calls to resign because of the proposals. Israel's Football Association has accused Republic of Ireland boss Haim Halgrimson of ignorance, hypocrisy and stupidity after comments he made last week. The two sides played twice in announcing his squad. Halgrimson said, "We're not playing with genocide, we're playing against genocide. We're playing against Israel, we're not playing with Israel." More than 160 Irish sports people have signed an open letter asking for a boycott of the matches, which are both due to be held on neutral ground. And Halgrimson said he and his players felt the uncomfortability of having to play the games. Israel has regularly denied committing genocide or war crimes. And a bit later on, we're going to hear from South Africa's most successful Olympian swimmer, Tatiana Smith, recently retired from the sport at the Olympics 2 years ago. But on Monday, she announced her return and she spoke to the BBC exclusively. And remember that 13-year-old we were speaking about yesterday, the Chinese swimmer Yu Zidi? She's won another gold medal, this time in the 200-metre individual medley at the Asian Games.
0: Oh, good for her. Isaac, thank you. Talk to you again a bit later on. Let's get some business news now. Our business presenter, Ijoma Ndukwe, sitting alongside me here in London to talk about President Trump says he's working on a deal to buy potash from Belarus, of course, a staunch ally of Russia. The move comes amid a trade war with Canada, which is America's main supplier of potash, which is a key ingredient used in fertilizer. So what do we know about this potential deal?
11: Well, Rob, the details at the moment are still quite sparse. We know that President Trump posted on social media that the US is currently working on what he described as a massive deal to buy potash from Belarus. And he said it would be good news for America's farmers and ranchers because, as you mentioned, it's a key ingredient in fertilizer, which is it helps to boost crops for farmers. It helps them to grow their crops as well. And most potash at the moment is used in the, is imported from Canada, which of course, as we know, as we've been following, the two countries are in the midst of a bitter trade war. Now, Belarus is also one of the world's largest producers of potash, but historically, it's been a much smaller supply of potash to the US. Most of its potash goes to non-EU countries like China. And that's even before we saw these trade restrictions in Belarus and in Western countries, because Belarus was sanctioned by the US and Europe after its elections in 2020, which many Western governments considered corrupt. And these restrictions have been in place. And because these restrictions are in place, Belarus used to export potash through Lithuania's port, but due to EU sanctions, it's not been able to do so, and it's had to go through Russia, which makes it a much more expensive process. So it's unclear whether the pricing, as Trump says, President Trump says, would be much better for American farmers, as he claims. And also, another thing that's a little bit unclear is that we saw that the leader of Belarus, Alexander Lukashenko, he responded to these to this claim by Trump on Monday by saying that they don't actually have enough capacity to supply large volumes to the US. And that's because production for the year is already under contract. So it's unclear at the moment how much additional potash would go to the US.
0: All right, Ijoma Ntukwe, thank you.
1: Now, a powerful storm has triggered evacuation advisories for more than 1.6 million people in Japan, causing widespread travel chaos, flooding and landslides near Tokyo. We're now joined by our reporter in Tokyo, Kurumi Mori. Welcome to the program. Now, how is it looking at the moment?
12: Yeah, so now it's been a day since the height of the storm. And, you know, yesterday when I woke up, it started with light rain. And hour by hour, it just got stronger and stronger. The rains, the strong winds in Tokyo were really just emptying the streets. We saw some footage of cars being stranded in parts of Chiba, which is a prefecture right next to Tokyo. And so we really were hammered with a heavy record rainfall here in the Kanto region, the central Japanese region. But as of 11:30 a.m. this morning, things are much better. I actually woke up to very clear skies in Tokyo. Forecasters even saying, what temperatures are reaching 30 degrees up to 34 degrees in parts of the country. So now look out for some of the heat. I mean, this is a story about extreme weather. But let me just bring you up to speed on the latest. So 46,000 or so households are still without power in Chiba Prefecture, which is where the storm hit hardest. We also have Japan Railways saying local trains are still suspended in the area. We've now 4 people confirmed dead, according to local media reports, and 100,000 or so are still under danger warnings by Japanese authorities, and it's still having an impact on day-to-day life.
1: I mean, it's hard to imagine 1.6 million people evacuating. Where are they sheltering?
12: So at the height of the storm, actually, they increased that number to almost 2 million people under evacuation orders across parts of the country. Authorities wanted them to move to a safer place, which usually they open up middle schools, elementary schools, community centers, and residents should know where their evacuation area is. We have earthquakes often. As you may know, Japan is prone to natural disasters. So officials do open up these centers. The only thing I would say is, I called around to a few municipalities and they told me that one city that has about 50,000 residents told me that they only see about a few hundred or so residents actually in the evacuation centers. So many yesterday seem to have chosen to stay at home. Maybe they're on a higher floor in their apartment building and they felt quite safe. So although 2 million people were ordered to evacuate, not everyone did so. Officials always warning people to just do everything they can to protect their lives.
1: Many thanks for giving us all those updates, Kurumi Mori, our reporter in Tokyo, about that massive, massive evacuation order following the powerful storm that has been battering Tokyo. Thank you very much for speaking to us. 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
1: In Djibouti, we'll report from a refugee camp in a small town at the port where officials are preparing for the arrival of up to 10,000 refugees from Yemen.
0: We'll speak to the mayor of Johannesburg after the killing of at least nine women in and around the city over the past 2 months.
1: That and more coming up after this news.
2: BBC News with Roisin Hasty. The White House has launched an online television channel named Trump TV. Hours earlier, major television networks in the United States suspended their pooled coverage of the White House in protest at President Trump's decision to ban CNN, MS Now and Politico from the building. Britain is to provide military support to Saudi Arabia in its war with the Iran-backed Houthi rebels in Yemen. The Prime Minister, Andy Burnham, said he's agreed to a request for assistance with what he called defensive air-to-air refueling. The Canadian province of British Columbia is suing OpenAI for failing to report violent activity on ChatGPT to the police. It says the company refused to share the chatbot history of a teenager who killed eight people in a mass shooting in February. Venezuela's interim president, Delcy Rodriguez, is in New York to attend the annual gathering of world leaders at the UN, the first time a Venezuelan head of state has been at the United Nations General Assembly in nearly 10 years. Former President Nicolas Maduro, who was captured in a US military raid in January, often gave recorded addresses instead. A former Haitian government official and 17 former Colombian soldiers have appeared in court in Miami on charges connected with the assassination of President Jovenel Moise 5 years ago. The group were flown on Sunday from Haiti to Florida, where investigators say a lot of the planning and financing of the operation took place. The Colombian army says three soldiers have been killed in a landmine explosion in the central region of Meta. The government has blamed a dissident faction of the FARC rebel group. And airlines have criticised Britain's air traffic control system after a second technical problem in 2 weeks caused major disruption. Around 150 flights were delayed over what officials described as a connectivity issue. BBC News.
0: Thank you, Roisin, for that summary of the news. Hello, you're with Newsday from the BBC World Service, live from Nairobi with Anne Soy, and from London with me, Rob Young. Thanks for joining us today.
1: We've got stories for you on the programme from Djibouti, South Africa and Finland.
0: Isaac Fannin will be here with your sport. He's looking at the FIFA president, Gianni Infantino, proposing an independent review of how the organisation makes major decisions following his plan, now scrapped, to sell off stakes in the World Cup.
1: As ever, we welcome your messages on anything that you hear on the programme. Our text number is +44 77 86 20 50 85.
0: The war in Yemen has been going on for over a decade. It's a conflict between the Houthis, backed by Iran, and the internationally recognised government, backed by Saudi Arabia. And in the past few weeks, the war there has turned dramatically in the Houthis' favour. They've advanced on the west coast, which is causing headaches for shipping, but has also now prompted a flow of refugees from Yemen across the Bab el-Mandeb Strait to Djibouti. The UN's International Organization for Migration said people were travelling on overcrowded boats and arriving with very limited food and water. Well, the BBC's Frank Gardner has visited a refugee camp in Obok, a small port town where officials are preparing for the arrival of up to 10,000 refugees.
3: I'm inside a warehouse here at a place called Obok, which is on the Djiboutian, that's the African side of the Bab el-Mandeb Strait that separates Africa from the Arabian Peninsula. And this warehouse is full of families, hundreds of people here, actually altogether more than 3,000 Yemenis who've come across in boats in the last few days fleeing the fighting in Yemen. There's sand and tarpaulins on the floor, goats feeding amongst everybody, but people are at least getting food. They fled hungry and literally the clothes they're standing up in. And the thing that they're terrified of most are the airstrikes, the bombs that fall on their houses, on their children, on their families.
4: One of those I met here is Qasim Ibrahim Absi, a former fisherman. He's old and frail. In fact, his ID card says he was born 100 years ago. I found him sitting on a tarpaulin, having arrived last Friday and he was eager to talk. I asked him what's brought him to this place.
5: What led us to come here? It was the plane, sound of the planes, boom.
4: Sitting next to him is his wife, Aisha Abdul Qadir. She's apparently the same age, and yet, despite her ordeal, she hasn't given up on going back to Yemen and the life they had before.
6: We are willing to go back if there's peace, and we are praying to God that peace does return. All we need is peace, even for our children's future. They get safety first, then food, water, and an education. As you see, we just fled with our clothes and left everything behind because there is no peace.
4: Not all the refugees here in this camp are new arrivals. Just under 3,000 Yemenis were already here, having fled when fighting first flared up between the Houthis and a Saudi-backed coalition in 2015. Mohammed Abdul Karim has been here in this camp ever since.
7: Most of the people here are in the worst condition, inside the tents here. I'm very touched. I'm crying for these people, for my people, for their suffering. I want our voices to be heard by the NGOs and the Djibouti government, and I'm thankful to them for accepting us.
4: Mohammed breaks off, turning his face away. I can see he's choking back tears. His country, Yemen, was once called Arabia Felix by the Romans, Happy Arabia. Today, it's anything but.
0: The BBC's Frank Gardner there reporting from Obok in Djibouti, and we'll be heading back to Djibouti live in about 40 minutes' time.
1: We made mention earlier of global leaders attending the United Nations General Assembly this week. Concerns with AI is just one area being discussed. High-stakes meetings are also expected ahead of President Donald Trump's address to world leaders on Tuesday. The gathering comes amid escalating global tensions with the U.S.-Israel war with Iran, as with the ongoing war in Ukraine causing disruption and uncertainty.
0: Well, Ukraine's President Volodymyr Zelensky is expected to meet President Trump, and the Russian Foreign Minister Sergei Lavrov is also expected to meet the U.S. Secretary of State Marco Rubio for more talks. The meetings come after significant attacks on both Russia and Ukraine, and warnings from European leaders that Russia poses an increasing threat to members of the NATO military alliance.
1: Alexander Stubb, the president of Finland, is also attending the United Nations talks. Finland, of course, shares a border with Russia, and following Russia's full-scale invasion of Ukraine in early 2022, Helsinki pursued NATO membership after homegrown support surged and became the bloc's 31st member a little over a year later. He spoke to my colleague Sumi Somaskanda earlier and flagged the need for Ukraine to stop targeting Russian oil facilities and for the future of a possible peace plan.
8: I think the price of diesel is probably driven up by the war in the Middle East and in Ukraine. But what Ukraine is, of course, doing is defending itself against Russia's war of aggression, and hitting oil refineries and logistical centers is one part of it. It's pretty much tit for tat.
9: Is that something you'll say to President Trump? This is about Ukraine defending itself?
8: Well, I mean, I'll be speaking with President Zelensky and actually the American negotiators more about the peace plan. And I think ideally right now we should find some kind of a partial ceasefire in the Black Sea linked to energy, linked to grain. If we get the one on energy, that could also drive down some of the price of diesel, for instance. It's a very complicated situation, but the ball is rolling again. The American negotiators were in Moscow and in Kyiv. So, I'm carefully hopeful that at least we are on track right now.
9: President Trump has just signed here a bill that would raise sanctions on Russia and those who buy from Russia, buy oil from Russia. Are you confident that he will actually implement those measures, especially with China's president arriving here soon, China being a purchaser?
8: Well, that's the original Gray and Blumenthal sanctions bill, which then became the Lindsey Graham bill. I supported it from the beginning. We did a lot of work with Lindsey to get it through, and I think this is a good first step. And then implementation is, of course, up to the President of the United States. I agree with the general approach because Russian oil and gas industry is part of the Russian war machinery, so anything that we can do to stifle that is welcome.
9: This comes at a time where we have seen increasing hybrid attacks in Europe on NATO countries. This is something you've warned the people of your country about. We've seen Poland's leaders warning about this as well. At what point are you concerned that any incursion from Russia will become an actual incident that would invoke Article 5 of NATO?
8: Well, you know, I only look at the realities, and the reality is that there are two types of warfare conducted by Russia right now. One is kinetic, and that's in Ukraine, and the other one is hybrid, and that's in Europe. And then the question is, what is the capacity of Russia to escalate in Europe right now? I don't think they have it, and I don't think it's in their interest. But we have to look at this not as individual incidents, but as a campaign. So that's what I'm warning about, that this will continue. There'll be, drone hits at airports like Leipzig. There'll be cutting of cables. There'll be cyber attacks. And most importantly, there'll be information wars. And what Russia is trying to do is to destabilize Europe, and especially European minds. And I always say that security is between your ears, so it's important to stay cool in this.
9: Is that effort, though, is that an incursion on NATO?
8: No, I don't see that. I mean, so far. And of course, you know, then we're talking about a completely different ball game. So let's just sort of calm down. I've said it before, take a sauna, take a nice bath, and then make an assessment of the situation. Russia does not have an incentive to attack the biggest military alliance in the world.
1: The president of Finland there, Alexander Stubb, in conversation with the BBC's Sumi Somaskander.
0: With his distinctly Scandinavian advice, I suspect, to calm down and take a sauna. You're listening to Newsday from the BBC with Anne in Nairobi and Rob in London. Reminder of our main headlines. The White House has launched an online television channel named Trump TV. It comes just hours after major TV networks in the US suspended their pooled coverage in protest at Donald Trump's decision to ban several broadcasters from the White House. G7 nations have called for Iran-backed Houthis to immediately stop their attacks in Yemen and Saudi Arabia. And British Columbia province in Canada is suing OpenAI over its failure to report violent activity on ChatGPT to the police.
1: And at 18 minutes to the hour, let's get some sports news now with Isaac Fannin.
10: So 2 years ago at the Paris Olympic Games, Tatiana Smith made history for her country, South Africa. She became their most decorated Olympian as she added a silver medal in the 200-meter breaststroke to the 100-meter gold she had won in the same discipline. It was her third and fourth medals after winning gold and silver in Tokyo. And then surprisingly, she announced her retirement from swimming at the age of 27 to spend more time with her family. She announced that she is coming out of retirement, though, and returning to the sports. And I asked her why.
11: Probably everyone would think that the timing like was the worst. There were like comments of the timing was good at Paris and not. I think the achievements at Paris kind of overshadow that decision that I actually announced that I was retiring. But, you know, I absolutely 100% believe it was the best decision at that time, and I still have so much peace about it. I think what I realized in that time was for myself as a swimmer and as an athlete being in the system for so long, we so easily tend to just go onto the next cycle that we don't actually step away and just reflect and think about things. And I think this time of retirement actually gave me that clean break of swimming, which one was such a hard part to navigate. I definitely understand what athletes mean from the post-Olympic depression and then like also being leaving sport and going through that new journey of being a retired athlete. It was definitely the toughest season that I had to go through. I think it's probably why it's made me a stronger person I am today and why I can now also kind of say that I'm back with a more positive emotion behind it. But yeah, I think the whole journey just kind of gave me time to pause and reflect and actually really shifted my perspective into swimming. I think a lot of the times you don't realize how small things outside of the pool play such a massive role in making that decision. Yeah, and I realized there were so many things from like the pressure to the mental health side to the physical burnout, the environment. I was in an environment for such a long period of time. So I think I personally needed something new, like a change. And I was in the new phase of like the family, just got married. So with swimming in it, it doesn't give you that time to actually have the time to sink in and realize, actually, I am a married woman. I also have new responsibilities and stuff. So, yeah, I think that time just made me realize that I really lost the love for my sport. That's kind of where this grew out and where this decision came to play, is when every time I went back to the pool and had a swim, I was like, wow, actually, I missed this so much. Like, why did I stop? And I think that time, without me noticing, I healed so much. And for the first time, like, I'm so in love with my sport again. And my mind and my body is at the same place. And I was like, you know what? Why not give it another try?
10: I remember listening to your press conference when you did retire, and you talked about, I've been doing this for 22 years. And a word you used that really, like, piqued my ears, you called it a season. Yeah. And you were excited, yes, for the next season of your life. Yeah, and you talked about it being difficult in terms of this new season and the adjustment. Just talk to me about, yes, some of the challenges that you faced once you retired.
11: From day one, I mean, the second I said I retired, the first question I was bombarded with was, what now? What next? What next? And it's such a massive question, because my whole life I was kind of a robot towards swimming, and you're so zoned in, you're like obsessed with something. So there isn't actually time for you to think about things outside of the pool that you potentially have a passion for or that you love, because you're kind of putting all the eggs in one basket, which was so worth it. And I always felt like I wanted to leave the sport saying, you know, no regrets, I gave it my all. And I really did. But I think that pressure of having to know right after I said I retired and I made that decision, like within the Olympics, it wasn't something that I was hanging around, making sure I had a path after. So I think that complete cut off and that separation of swimming, it was such an emptiness in my life, because my whole life evolved around swimming. And now all of a sudden, swimming's not there anymore. I don't have to eat at a certain time. I don't have to sleep at a certain time. I don't have to think about, like, traveling or not spending time with family anymore. It's like all these things were open to me. So it almost felt like, you know, when you're in matric and you're going to college and now you have to decide what you need to study. The world is so overwhelming. It's like, in which direction to go? It's a decision I have to make for the rest of my life kind of situation. And I just felt like I was there again. And it was just, it was so overwhelming to have an answer. And then also, I think the battle that we always have as Olympic athletes during our career, not financially being provided for. So again, you sit with the financial struggles of, you know, I can't just sit and do nothing. I actually have to find a job to make a living again, to pay my rent, to buy food and stuff. So it was kind of, I didn't have time to process, you know, kind of where to go. I just had to head into the next direction. And thankfully, because of the doors that swimming had opened for me, because of what I achieved, I was able to quickly go into that space of, like, doing public speaking and making a living out of that. But again, I was in a situation where I hate public speaking. I hate being in front of people. But
10: I
11: you kind of have to. You have to. Yeah. No. I think it's all these years that I've gotten more comfortable in telling my story. And I think that was definitely the learning curve, is I think I felt like people had this expectation of what I needed to say. Instead, I took ownership of that and said, you know, this is my story. And I mean, if you don't like it, like, I can't change anything about it. So just owning that space.
10: Yeah, we're going to hear more from Tatiana Smith and return to the pool a little bit later on in the programme.
0: Isaac, thank you very much indeed. Now, America's toy industry wants trade tariffs on imported toys to be scrapped. Its trade body, the Toy Association, is pressing its case ahead of Thursday's meeting at the White House between Donald Trump and China's leader Xi Jinping. The BBC's Sam Fenwick has been following the money behind a $30 toy.
12: A box full of brightly coloured plastic. In an American toy shop, this sells for $30. Turn it over and there are three words on the back: made in China. That's true of nearly 8 in every 10 toys sold in the United States, according to the US Toy Association. This one starts in a factory in Dongguan in southern China. Workers are popping tiny plastic pigs out of a steel mold. The company, MyHox, says that about half of its customers are American. Melanie Wang from its sales team explains how the toys get made.
13: after we get requests from our customer, we get design from them. Then we will make the prototype for them and we will make a mold for the toys. And after confirmed it, we will production these toys for our customers.
12: So how much of the shop price does the factory actually get?
13: It's about 20%. The cost is about 20%.
12: Of the retail price?
13: Yes.
12: So on a $30 toy, that's $6. And that covers the plastic, the wages, and whatever the factory keeps for itself. Jay Foreman runs Basic Fun. It's based in Florida and makes popular toys like Tonka trucks and Care Bears.
14: So the cost that I pay, of course, it all stays in China. If a toy sells for $20 in the United States, likely 15 of that is kept within the U.S. It's kept by my company, the transportation company, the retailer.
12: Then there's the tariff. It's charged at the American border. The Chinese factory doesn't pay it. The company bringing the toy into the US does. Rick Waldenberg runs Learning Resources, a family toy firm near Chicago.
15: Well, we paid 100% of the tariffs, so let there be no doubt about that. So we paid the full brunt of the tariffs, and we just had to figure out how to balance the books on our end.
12: In April last year, the tariff on goods from China reached 145%. The White House said tariffs would cut America's trade deficit and bring factory jobs home. President Trump had this to say to anyone worried about the impact the tariffs would have on prices.
16: Somebody said, oh, the shelves are going to be open. Well, maybe the children will have $2 instead of $30, you know? And maybe the $2 will cost a couple of bucks more than they would normally. But we're not talking

0: In February this year, the Supreme Court agreed with him. It said the tariffs had been unlawful from the start. About $166 billion collected across everything America imports has to be paid back.
1: We've gotten back more than 90% of our claims.
0: Within days, a new tariff replaced the old one. The US government says this one is about forced labor. Since the 24th of July, toys from China have paid 12.5% in tariffs. But a toy made with steel or aluminium, for example, like a scooter, well, there'll be extra tariffs on top of that.
1: Let's also not forget, there's not been a day since the first tariff was declared that the US government has not collected tariffs from us.
0: This year's Christmas toys have already left China, with this year's tariff in the price. The Toy Association wants next year's to come in duty-free, and the companies that import most of what they sell to American shoppers will be hoping that trade and tariffs are at the top of the agenda when Xi Jinping and Donald Trump meet later this week.
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3: To Morocco now, which has a vibrant urban music scene with rap, rock and fusion artists reaching audiences both at home and beyond the country. One festival that has been helping to nurture that scene for more than two decades is Le Boulevard, one of Morocco's biggest urban music festivals, held its 24th edition in Casablanca over the weekend. What started as a platform for emerging and alternative artists has grown into an important meeting point for the country's music community. Its trampoline competition gives young musical groups the chance to perform, gain exposure, and reach a wider audience. We explore the festival's significance and its impact on Morocco's culture and the wider African music scene. Focus on Africa's Nkechi Ogbonna began by speaking to Gita Kaldi, who has been responsible for coordinating and producing Le Boulevard, a festival in Casablanca since 2014. She started by telling us more about the festival.
4: So Le Boulevard Festival is a festival that is running since 1999 and that works and develops all contemporary genres of music here in Morocco. And it started with what we called at that time the underground music, but which are not anymore underground today, and working mainly around the rap music and hip-hop culture, but also the rock and metal music and musics that mix traditional local music with all kind of contemporary music, what we call here fusion. And it started really by giving a space for the musician and young bands that were working on the music at that time did not have a space to perform, a space to rehearse. And today, Boulevard, we are at the 24th edition, and all those so-called underground at that time music are now beginning to be rated as mainstream, and with the famous local artists that are now really being headlined for the Moroccan audience, but also abroad, regionally and internationally.
5: Speaking of young talent at this year's festival, I want us to cast the spotlight on King Gongolo Kinyata from Kinshasa. Now, they make their own instruments from scrap materials. Could you tell us about some of the key artists and what drew you to bringing them to Casablanca?
4: Le Boulevard has a really eclectic way of programming. First, it listens a lot to what the young audience would like to see, because some acts, even if they are famous within those platforms that we talk about, but they don't have a lot of occasion to see them live performing. We have also the heart of the festival is the tremplin, which is the springboard happening each year that allowed the discovery of young bands and international programming with the headliners that are mainly known by the local audience. But one of the most important things for Boulevard is to also present discoveries for the Moroccan and Casablancaise audience. And those discoveries doesn't mean that there are not famous bands from other regions of the world. It's just that they are not known here in Morocco. And often it is important to

0: represent projects that can inspire the youngest or also the oldest generation when they see new bands coming with the new ideas, still doing music very good, but doing it differently, how to also integrate new instrument, traditional instrument, instrument built from scratch, from the imagination of the musicians. And King Gongolo Kenyatta are exactly in this discovery, also a strong inspiration for musicians and music creator in a whole.
1: What does it mean to have different musical cultures represented on the same stage?
0: It means everything. I think we always work on this diversity on stage. It is really important to have local diversity. So as any country in Africa, each country is really diverse from a region to another. We have a lot of different kind of musical expression. So the diversity is important locally, and it's really important for each stage to open to different culture.
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5: 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Her son Austin is one of the biggest missing person cases in the world. 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
6: Steve Rosenberg reports now from St. Petersburg.
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2: Welcome to Newsday on the BBC World Service with Anne Soy in Nairobi and Rob Young in London. Coming up...
7: Major TV networks in the US have suspended their pooled coverage of the White House in protest at Donald Trump's decision to ban three organizations from the building.
2: That is CNN, MS Now and Politico. We'll hear from our correspondents there. Thousands of people have fled across the water from Yemen to nearby Djibouti after fighting between the Houthis and Saudi-backed forces intensified in the past week. We speak to the head of the International Organization for Migration in Djibouti.
7: And Russia's new weapon against Ukraine, jet-powered drones, are even more difficult for Kyiv to shoot down. So what can they do to counter them? Our correspondent has joined Ukrainian air defense units fighting against this new threat to find out. First, a bulletin of the latest news.
9: BBC News with Roisin Hasty. The White House has launched an online television channel named Trump TV. It comes just hours after major television networks in the United States suspended their pooled coverage of the White House in protest at Donald Trump's decision to ban CNN, MS Now and Politico from the building, accusing them of publishing lies. Sarah Smith reports.
10: Donald Trump relishes being on TV and dominating the media more than any other politician. But by banning three media outlets from the White House, he has found himself starved of the oxygen of airtime. The three media outlets denied access to the White House have launched a legal challenge, asserting that President Trump's ban violates the constitutionally protected right to freedom of the press. While the White House has just launched a new YouTube channel called Trump TV, which is showing past speeches and videos of the president described as the must-see highlights of the Trump administration.
9: The G7 group of leading industrialized nations has called for the Iran-backed Houthis to immediately stop their attacks in Yemen and Saudi Arabia. The US, British and five other foreign ministers also demanded a halt to strikes on civilian shipping in the Red Sea, which have disrupted global trade. Britain earlier said it would help Saudi Arabia in its war with the Houthis in the form of defensive air-to-air refueling. Here's Chris Mason.
11: It's understood this refueling support will begin in the coming days and will involve a single British aircraft. Government officials say the offer is time-limited and likely in the first instance to last for weeks. What is described as defensive support is seen as aiding Saudi Air Force jets attempting to shoot down incoming Houthi missiles and drones. In recent days, Houthi militants in Yemen say they have carried out attacks on the Saudi capital Riyadh, as well as energy sites on the country's Red Sea coast.
9: President Trump has said he's been working on a deal to buy potash, a key ingredient for fertilizer from Belarus, a close ally of Russia and a strong supporter of its war against Ukraine. Currently, the Canadian province of Saskatchewan is America's main supplier of potash. More details from Ijoma Ndokwe.
12: Most potash at the moment is imported from Canada. The two countries are in the midst of a bitter trade war. Now, Belarus is also one of the world's largest producers of potash, but historically, it's been a much smaller supply of potash to the US. Most of it goes to non-EU countries like China. And that's even before we saw these trade restrictions in Belarus, because Belarus was sanctioned by the US and Europe after its elections in 2020, which many Western governments considered corrupt.
9: You're listening to the latest world news from the BBC. British Columbia is suing one of the world's biggest artificial intelligence companies, OpenAI, over its failure to report violent activity on ChatGPT to the police. The Canadian province filed a lawsuit in California, where the tech giant is based. The Attorney General, Nikki Sharma, says the company had refused to share the chatbot history of Jesse Van Rootselaar, an 18-year-old who committed a mass school shooting. The lawyer of a Venezuelan man shot and wounded by a U.S. immigration agent in Texas says her client has been jailed with the bullet still lodged in his back. Wilber Rafael Garces Perez was reportedly making a food delivery on Sunday when his vehicle was rammed by an ICE agent and he was shot. A former Haitian government official and 17 former Colombian soldiers have appeared in court in Miami on charges connected with the assassination of President Jovenel Moïse 5 years ago. Warren Bull reports.
13: The group of 18 men were flown on Sunday from Haiti to Florida, where investigators say a lot of the planning and financing of the operation took place. Miami was also chosen after an appeal by the authorities in Haiti, where gangs seized the court buildings in Port-au-Prince that were being used to interrogate suspects. Addressing the preliminary hearing, a U.S. attorney said President Moïse was shot 12 times by individuals seeking to profit from illicit financial opportunities and business contracts.
9: Venezuela's interim president, Delcy Rodriguez, is in the United States to attend the annual gathering of world leaders at the UN. The first time a Venezuelan head of state has been at the United Nations General Assembly in nearly 10 years. It was last attended by former President Nicolas Maduro, who was captured in a US military raid last year. Ms. Rodriguez will meet President Trump later on Tuesday. BBC News.
14: Thank you for those updates. Hello and welcome to Newsday on the BBC World Service. We're live in London with Rob Young and here in Nairobi with me, Anne Sori.
7: Coming up, we've got stories for you from Djibouti, the United States and Ukraine. And in business, Ijoma Ndokwe will join us to discuss why President Trump is looking to buy potash, a key mineral in fertilizer, from Belarus.
14: Your thoughts on any of those stories, always welcome. You can send us a text or a WhatsApp message to our usual number, which is +44 77 86 20 50 85.
7: Let's head to the United States now, where the White House has launched Trump TV, a 24-hour platform streaming Donald Trump events on YouTube. 1,642 people are watching it right now. That is tiny compared to the audience of America's main TV networks. But they have announced they will not cover the president's daily activities for the time being. It is a rare show of unity between rival stations, provoked by the president's decision to revoke the White House press credentials of reporters from CNN, MS Now and Politico. Speaking outside the residence of the mayor of New York, President Trump attempted to justify his action.
15: It's interesting because they said they were going to boycott me, but they never boycott me. So I wasn't very worried about that. Look at all that press. And I think I have an obligation not to let fake news. They're very bad for the country, very bad for national security. So I have that obligation. So we'll see how it works out.
14: Even some of the bosses of right-wing media are opposed to President Trump's move. Chris Rudy is not only the CEO of Newsmax, he's a friend of Mr. Trump. Here's what he told Nick Robinson of the BBC's Today program.
16: Newsmax's position is we are supporting the idea that CNN and MS Now and Politico have a right or should be allowed to cover. This is historic. This is without precedent. However, there have been previous presidents, including President Obama, that wanted to kick Fox News out, and he got a lot of pushback. President Kennedy, way back when, tried to kick a newspaper out. So there are precedents of this, and I can tell you back during the Biden years. Now, we had seats at the White House during the Biden years and during the Obama years, and we were treated pretty well, Newsmax, and we would be considered opposition press. However, the Democrats in Congress tried to get Newsmax and Fox News deplatformed from cable systems around the country. We forget that, you know, that there was an effort to remove the president and other conservative voices from major social media, Twitter and Facebook and others. This is no good, and that's also a dangerous threat to press freedom. So we need to think about the precedents. That's why Newsmax. We have opposed efforts at the White House, even though I'm a longtime friend of the president. We have opposed efforts to restrict the press. We opposed the effort to kick the AP out. We did not sign the Pentagon. The Pentagon had a ridiculous statement that they were asking the press to sign, which was just, we think, a real violation of free press. So on those type of things, we will disagree. I hope the president reconsiders his decision. I know, understand why he might think that might be justified, but at the end of the day, the First Amendment in this country has very broad support of both parties. And I think the president would be ill-advised to continue after making such a strong point.
17: A decision to ban those who you describe as producing far-left propaganda will smack to some of desperation, a man who thinks he's going to lose these midterm elections and is lashing out, hitting the messenger.
16: Well, the president once said to me, you know, it didn't really matter with the press. He said, I beat them all. But, you know, people are not stupid. They make up their own mind. There's Newsmax. We're reaching about 50 million people across all our different platforms. That's a pretty big number. So people get the word out and they make up their own mind. But it is better that we have more press and more diverse press. I will always oppose closing down any media organization, even if it disagrees with me. I will not support it.
7: Chris Ruddy there, the chief executive of Newsmax, speaking to Nick Robinson. Well, by Monday evening, in response to this latest move by the major networks, the White House had launched a streaming channel, Trump TV, which it said would show top videos, major remarks and must-see highlights, streaming 24/7. It's just been showing a Q&A session from the World Economic Forum earlier this year. Well, it had been the turn of CNN on Monday to film the White House proceedings. But because of this row, the major networks kept their cameras away as President Trump opened his new helipad. There have been doubts, too, surrounding TV coverage of his meetings with world leaders on the sidelines of the UN General Assembly taking place in New York this week. And this is perhaps, then, not what Donald Trump, who seems to love being on television, intended to happen. Here's our North America editor, Sarah Smith.
10: No, I don't think this is what he intended at all, because we know how much Donald Trump relishes being on TV and dominating the media even more than your average politician does. And yet, we've got a situation where there is no network television coverage of him at all. So no pictures of him boarding Marine One, the helicopter, as he was leaving the White House. No images of him arriving in New York or any of the events he's taking part in. And not only is there not any moving footage, there aren't even any still photographs, because all the photographers at the White House have also agreed not to put out their images in protest at the ban. Because it was on Friday that he picked three media outlets, CNN, MS Now and Politico, and said they were no longer going to be allowed into the White House to cover events there because he said that they put out fake news and lies. And it just so happened that it was CNN who were supposed to be the pool or shared TV crew covering the president, and the White House took them off that pool rota. So the other four major television networks all said they were going to refuse to put a replacement crew in protest at this ban on CNN. And it's definitely going to continue any day that CNN was down to be the shared pool TV crew. It's less clear what's going to happen on the days when the other major networks who have not been banned were supposed to be providing the coverage of Donald Trump. But what is obvious is that the media are pretty united in their condemnation of this ban. The three prohibited outlets have also launched a legal challenge that will be heard later this week. They say that banning them from the White House is not only an assault on the freedom of the press, which is constitutionally protected in the United States, but it also interferes with the public's right to independent journalism free from government interference.
7: That was our North America editor there, Sarah Smith.
14: And you've been sending us your text messages on this story. Alimami Conte from Canada says that any president or leader that's trying to ban or censor the media is trying to strangle democracy and the rule of law.
7: Akai, listening in Uganda, says if Donald Trump's skin is not thick enough to handle criticism, then he has no business being president.
14: And David Williams Amadika in Mitiana, Uganda, says that instead of President Trump and the White House opening up that TV, they should stop the war in Iran. But honestly, we need to pray for peace in the Middle East because the war on Iran and between the Iran and the U.S. may end up extending. And he says he feels bad for those people who are dying in wars in Ukraine, Gaza and Iran.
7: Well, you can add Yemen to that list as well, because there has been an intensification in the civil war in that country in recent weeks, which has led to at least 120,000 Yemenis being displaced by the hostilities, according to the United Nations. And as we were hearing from our correspondent Frank Gardner about 40 or so minutes ago, a great many of those refugees have fled across the Bab el-Mandeb Strait to Djibouti in the Horn of Africa, to where we can cross again and speak to Alex Kwasak, who is the International Organization for Migration's Chief of Mission in Djibouti. Welcome to the programme. What is the situation on the ground there? How many people have you seen cross in recent weeks?
18: Thank you. Thanks a lot. I'm in Djibouti. I'm actually in the port of Obok, which is the south gateway of the Bab el-Mandeb Strait. We're just only 80, 90 kilometers from Yemen from here. For the past, since 11th of September, we've seen 3,106 refugees coming from Yemen to seek refuge and security on the shore of Djibouti.
7: And how many more are you expecting to head your way?
18: So it's very difficult to predict. The authorities ask us to plan for a number of 10,000. This is in terms of planification. It's difficult to know if we're going to reach this number, if we're going to have a larger number than 10,000. In terms of planification, right now we're working on 10,000 refugees in total that could come from Yemen to Djibouti.
7: And how are they getting to you, and in what condition?
18: So we've seen them coming tired, exhausted. They come with, some of them cross the sea just with small fisher boats. We've seen very large boats as well, hosting a couple of hundreds of people. So it really depends the type of embarkation. But yeah, they come tired, they came frightened. But what they've seen, they talk to us about the fighting that's going on the other side of the Strait of Bab el-Mandeb, and you can see also a big sense of relief when they reach Djibouti. They know that here they're going to be safe and secure, and that's the most important for them when they arrive here.
7: We heard from our correspondent Frank Gardner, who's in the same port you are, that some people had come across with livestock.
18: That's true. We've sent them with goats, with solar panels, with small bikes. That's the people who were able to cross the Strait of Bab el Mandeb organized. You have also people who came with absolutely nothing. That's why it was very important for all of us to be there, to be organized at the request of the government of Djibouti to support the arrival.
7: You say you're there at the request of the government. What is the capacity of Djibouti to cope with the 3,000 that have already arrived, but with the possibility that many thousands more will arrive?
18: Thank you. So I have to really emphasize the fact that there's been a tremendous outpouring of engagement and generosity from both the local population in Obok, but also from the authorities of Djibouti. Yesterday, we had two ministers who were in Obok, the Minister of Social Solidarity, as well as the Minister of Family and Women Affairs, just to discuss with the authorities about the response and organize the response and talk directly with the refugees to understand their needs. From their level, everything has been put in place in order to ensure that the Yemenis feel welcome when they reach the shore of Djibouti. But obviously, they cannot be left alone in this response, and that's why they called upon the international community to support as well.
7: And so are you confident that you and the other agencies that are in Djibouti have enough shelter, enough food, enough clothes, enough drinking water for the people who have arrived and may well yet arrive?
18: So in terms of emergency assistance, we've done it, again, with the support of the local authorities. The most important was to ensure that when they arrive at the shore of Obok, that they can be located in a village, which is called Markazi, just outside of the city, so they can be safely starting to organize themselves in the camp and start receiving the immediate assistance. That this is being done. This is there. Now, what we need to do is to ensure that we can support them in the middle or maybe long term. We don't know how long they're going to stay here. So right now we are organizing, for instance, a hot meal every evening for them to be able to access food. But that's not sustainable in the long term. We need to ensure that in terms of dignity, they can start cooking their own meal. So it's about installing them in tents, make sure that they have the NFI, not food items, that allow them to cook their own meal. In terms of feeling a purpose when you arrive in your new country, being installed in a proper shelter, being able to cook is key and very important. And so that's how you organize yourself. Sorry. I really want to emphasize on the needs of the children. 43% of the population who come here are under 18, so a lot needs to be done to support the children as well. They come with a lot of trauma. This needs to be looked at, and of course we need to ensure that they have access to education. That cannot be done by United Nations only. This is something that needs to be done in close coordination with the authorities.
7: What are the people who are arriving telling you about what they were subjected to, about what they witnessed?
18: They've witnessed fighting, intensification of fighting. That's what they keep on saying.
7: On the ground bombs, or from the air?
18: Both. It's from both. They come really frightened at what they saw. And we expect that more could come. It's very difficult to understand from our side what's happening on the other side of the sea. We know everybody said that more wants to cross and come to Djibouti. There is an issue of access to carburant, for the boats, for them to be able to come on the boat. And there is also this perception that if the city of Ras Al Arda was subject to fighting, much more Yemenis could come to Djibouti to seek for refuge. So it's also going to depend on how the fightings evolve in the other side of the sea. Over.
7: Thank you very much indeed for talking to us. Alec Kwasak there, who's the chief of mission in Djibouti for the International Organization for Migration.
14: It's 20 minutes past the hour. Time now for some sports news. Isaac Fennan is here.
19: Yeah, we're going to start with news around the Ireland and Israel matches that are going to be taking place after the Israeli Football Association accused the Republic of Ireland boss Haima Hallgrimsson of ignorance, hypocrisy and stupidity after comments he made last week. The two sides played twice, and in announcing his squad, Hallgrimsson said, "We are not playing with genocide, we're playing against genocide." we're playing against Israel, we're not playing with Israel. More than 160 Irish sports people have signed an open letter asking for a boycott of the games, which are due to be held on neutral ground. Hal Crimson said he and the players felt uncomfortability of having to play the games. Israel has regularly denied committing genocide or war crimes. And the Switzerland captain, Granit Xhaka, has been left out of the squad for the upcoming international break after it was revealed he's being investigated over allegations that he used a fake COVID-19 vaccination certificate. In a statement posted on his social media, the Sunderland midfielder said that at the time he was deeply unsettled and had serious reservations regarding the COVID-19 vaccination. In this troubled state of mind, I acquired a vaccination certificate instead of clarifying my unanswered questions in the proper way. He said it was a mistake and he had apologised. And a bit later on, we're going to hear more from the Olympic swimmer Tatiana Smith, the South African, revealing she is back in the sport after retiring a couple of years ago.
7: We look forward to hearing more of that. Isaac, thank you. Uncomfortability, it's a word you don't hear.
19: Yes.
7: Very much.
19: It is the word you don't hear, but I had to.
7: But it is a word.
19: Translate. Is it a word? Oh, yeah, I didn't know that.
7: Yeah. Well, it's quite a big story because uncomfortability, is it a word, appears to be a top search. As it completed it, as I typed that into a search engine. Isaac, thank you. Right, let's talk about potash, which is an important mineral when it comes to fertilizer, to growing food, because President Trump says he's been working on a deal to buy potash from Belarus, a nation allied with Russia. Let's speak to our business reporter, Ijoma Ndukwe, who's here in the London studio. So what do we know?
12: Well, the details, Rob, are still of this deal are still quite sparse. Although Belarus is among the world's largest producers of potash, historically it's been a much smaller supply of potash to the US. So if we look at data from 2024, only 4% of all the potash the US imported came from Belarus. Now, Belarus has been sanctioned by Western nations because of political repression by its government and what were considered corrupt elections in 2020. And in more recent years, its support for Russia in its war on Ukraine. Now, the US, we know that it lifted sanctions on Belarusian potash back in March in exchange for the release of political prisoners. That's despite European Union restrictions. The US has also been applying pressure on Ukraine to ease its restrictions on imports of potash fertilizers, and it's keen for other European allies to do the same. However, it's unclear how much more potash Belarus would be able to export to the US, considering the leader of Belarus said on Monday that the country doesn't have enough capacity to supply large volumes to the US because production for the year is already under contract to countries like China and other new non-EU countries that it's been exporting to even before the sanctions.
7: And so the US buys most of its potash from Canada. How is this trade affected by the tariff war?
12: Well, this is interesting. I think it's really important to highlight that President Trump's levies on Canadian goods doesn't actually include potash. It's exempt along with other goods that are important for the US economy, like oil and critical minerals. Currently, America, they bring in more than 80% of their potash actually comes from Canada. So it's interesting to see what this will mean in practice, given that that potash at the moment isn't even affected by these tariffs.
7: All right. Thank you very much, our business presenter, Ijoma Ndukwe.
20: Now, Russian attacks on Ukraine are becoming even more devastating than before. The reason? Their new jet-powered drones, which are much harder to shoot down. Kyiv is now in a race to develop weapons that can counter them. The BBC's Abdujalil Abdurasulov has joined Ukrainian air defense units fighting against this new threat.
21: A missile shoots into the sky, leaving a long white tail behind. Seconds pass very slowly. Destroyed, reports a Ukrainian soldier having spotted in the distance a black plume of smoke from the explosion. His unit has successfully shot down a Russian jet-powered drone. These new drones are much harder to intercept, so for now, Ukrainian forces primarily use fighter jets or Western-provided air defense systems to stop them. They might be very effective, but far too costly to use against a much cheaper threat.
0: Antenna videopередавача, аккумуляторний відсік.
21: Soldiers from the 96th Air Defense Brigade show me their drone interceptors, regarded a breakthrough technology just a year ago. Yes. A bullet-shaped device helped the Ukrainian military to shoot down up to 95% of Russian drones. But it's simply too slow against the new type of threat, says the crew commander Madzi.
1: The speed of jet-powered drones is 300 to 500 kilometers per hour, which is twice as fast as our interceptors.
22: This is like a cat and mouse game. We are inventing something Russia is trying to invent, counteraction, and vice versa.
21: Andriy Gritsenyuk, the head of Brave One, Ukraine's main defense technology alliance.
22: And right now, more than 20 companies are building very fast drone interceptors on different levels of readiness. And out of them, six companies, members of Brave One, already deployed to the combat.
23: And how effective are they?
22: We have already a number of successfully destroyed Shahed and the Banderols. So we see that the trend is positive.
21: To deal with new threats, Ukraine is also trying to convert old weapons they no longer make. Soldiers from the Bilatserkva Air Defense Regiment are driving their anti-aircraft missile system called OSA into cover. This giant Soviet armored vehicle on wheels is a lucrative target for Russian drones. It helps to defend Ukrainian cities from airstrikes. The problem is that there are massive shortages of ammunition for OSA. However, Ukraine has developed a new type of missile that can be used by this old system, and they are fast enough to shoot down Russian jet-powered drones. Volodymyr, a crew member, explains.
24: The new missiles performed well. The first launches were not very successful, but then they were improved, and now they work even better than Soviet missiles.
21: Ukrainian engineers believe that it's only a matter of time before they effectively shoot down jet-powered drones on a regular basis. But the challenge of this war is to predict and prepare for future threats that do not exist yet.
20: The BBC's Abdujalil Abdurasulov reporting there. This is Newsday.
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1: As Houthi fighters advance in the west of Yemen, tens of thousands of people are fleeing on overcrowded boats and arriving in Djibouti.
0: Police in South Africa have arrested three suspects in connection with one of nine murders of women that have shocked the nation.
1: And in Sudan, at least 11 people have been killed after a gold mine collapsed. First, a summary of the latest news.
2: BBC News with Roisin Hasty. The White House has launched an online television channel named Trump TV. Hours earlier, major television networks in the United States suspended their pooled coverage of the White House in protest at President Trump's decision to ban CNN, MS Now and Politico from the building. The G7 group of leading industrialized nations has called for the Iran-backed Houthis to immediately stop their attacks in Yemen and Saudi Arabia. The US, British and five other foreign ministers also demanded to halt the strikes on civilian shipping in the Red Sea, which have disrupted global trade. The Canadian province of British Columbia is suing OpenAI for failing to report violent activity on ChatGPT to the police. It says the company refused to share the chatbot history of a teenager who killed eight people in a mass shooting in February. Venezuela's interim president, Delcy Rodriguez, is in New York to attend the annual gathering of world leaders at the UN. The first time a Venezuelan head of state has been at the United Nations General Assembly in nearly 10 years. Former President Nicolas Maduro, who was captured in a US military raid in January, often gave recorded addresses instead. The lawyer of a Venezuelan man shot and wounded by a U.S. immigration agent in Texas says her client has been jailed with a bullet still lodged in his back. Wilber Rafael Garces Perez's representative said he's not receiving adequate medical care. The Colombian army says three soldiers have been killed in a landmine explosion in the central region of Meta. The government has blamed a dissident faction of the FARC rebel group. And airlines have criticised Britain's air traffic control system after a second technical problem in 2 weeks caused major disruption. Around 150 flights were delayed over what officials described as a connectivity issue. BBC News.
0: Thank you for that summary of the news. Hello and welcome to Newsday on the BBC World Service. We're coming to you live from Nairobi with me, Anne Soy, and from London with Rob Young.
1: Over the next half hour, you'll hear stories from Djibouti, from South Africa and from Sudan. And Isaac Fanon will join us with the sport. He has the story of the South African Olympian Tatiana Smith.
0: As ever, we welcome your messages on any of these stories. Our text number is +44 77 86 20 50 85. Now, the war in Iran has an older cousin in Yemen. A conflict between the Houthis backed by Iran and the internationally recognized government backed by Saudi Arabia. And in the last few weeks, the war there has turned dramatically in the Houthis' favor. They've advanced on the West Coast, which is causing headaches for shipping, but has also now prompted a flow of refugees from Yemen across the Bab el-Mandeb Strait to Djibouti. The UN International Organization for Migration says that people were traveling on overcrowded boats and arriving with very limited food and water. The BBC's Frank Gardner visited a refugee camp in Obok, a small port town where officials are preparing for the arrival of up to 10,000 refugees.
3: I'm inside a warehouse here at a place called Obok, which is on the Djiboutian, that's the African side of the Bab el-Mandeb Strait that separates Africa from the Arabian Peninsula. And this warehouse is full of families, hundreds of people here, actually altogether more than 3,000 Yemenis who've come across in boats in the last few days fleeing the fighting in Yemen. There's sand and tarpaulins on the floor, goats feeding amongst everybody, but people are at least getting food. They fled hungry in literally the clothes they're standing up in. And the thing that they're terrified of most are the airstrikes, the bombs that fall on their houses, on their children, on their families.
4: One of those I met here is Qasim Ibrahim Abzi, a former fisherman. He's old and frail. In fact, his ID card says he was born 100 years ago. I found him sitting on a tarpaulin, having arrived last Friday, and he was eager to talk. I asked him what brought him to this place.
5: جيت هنا في هذا المخيمة.
6: ضربت طيارة.
7: What led us to come here? It was the plane. The sound of the plane. Boom.
4: Sitting next to him is his wife, Aisha Abdul Qader. She's apparently the same age, and yet, despite her ordeal, she hasn't given up on going back to Yemen and the life they had before.
2: We are willing to go back if there's peace, and we are praying to God that peace does return. All we need is peace, even for our children's future. They get safety first, then food, water, and an education. As you see, we just fled with our clothes and left everything behind because there is no peace.
4: Not all the refugees here in this camp are new arrivals. Just under 3,000 Yemenis were already here, having fled when fighting first flared up between the Houthis and a Saudi-backed coalition in 2015. Mohammed Abdul Karim has been here in this camp ever since.
8: Most of the people here are in the worst condition, inside the tents here. I'm very touched. I'm crying for these people, for my people, for their suffering. I want our voices to be heard by the NGOs and the Djibouti government, and I'm thankful to them for accepting us.
4: Mohammed breaks off, turning his face away. I can see he's choking back tears. His country, Yemen, was once called Arabia Felix by the Romans. Happy Arabia. Today, it's anything but.
1: Well, the BBC's Frank Gardner joins us live now from Obok in Djibouti. Frank, we heard you speaking there in your terrific Arabic to the people who'd fled Yemen. What were they telling you about what they experienced before they fled?
4: Sure. I don't know if you can hear it. There's a rather noisy fighter jet. There's a looks like a French Mirage is just going over the water over the Gulf of Aden. So anyhow, that noise is gone now. So what were they telling me? The question that I put to a lot of them: can you describe what it was that you were fleeing from exactly? Because I was keen to know whether they were scared of the Houthis. Was it fighting on the ground? Was it a fear of rule by the Houthis? And they all said the same thing: no, we don't care which side people are on. It's the planes that were bombing us, and that's what terrified them most. It was the airstrikes, and I have to say that's got to be the Saudis, because the Saudis are not particularly effective on the ground in Yemen. They have a strong air force, and they have responded to this Houthi advance down the west coast of the Red Sea that is threatening the Bab el-Mandeb Strait. They've responded to that with a succession of airstrikes, trying to dislodge the Houthis who are digging in on that coastal plain. And almost inevitably, some of those bombs are hitting civilian areas.
1: We spoke about 20 minutes or so ago to the chief of mission in Djibouti for the International Organization for Migration, who told us that everything has been put in place. He was praising what he called the generosity of the authorities in Djibouti. What's your assessment of their preparedness to potentially expect 10,000 refugees fleeing Yemen?
4: They're not ready. In fact, I spoke to the UN yesterday, and they've said that they have launched an appeal in Djibouti with all the big donor country embassies, international organizations, saying we are expecting these extra thousands, and we need to prepare for that. So I don't think they're ready yet. They do need more help. The camp that we visited, a place called Markazi Camp, up the road from here in Obok, is jointly run by the UNHCR and the Djiboutian government. And it seems to be pretty well run. I mean, there's food distribution, but, you know, they've taken in 3,000 plus people in just the last 10 days. So it's a huge expansion, and they can't predict how the Yemen war is going to go. Just to be clear on the figures, the figure of 10,000 is a little bit confusing because that includes the 3,000 who've already arrived. So it's an additional 7,000 that they're preparing for. That's an estimate based on the reaction that they had to the 2015 upsurge in violence when they had about 20,000, and they think altogether it's going to be 10,000 from this, but, you know, it's guesswork, frankly. And something that's having an impact on the refugees is the scarcity and the price of fuel for them to get across. A lot of the people I spoke to
9: are from fishing communities from Dhabab, which is a fishing port on the Yemeni coast just opposite from here. And so they've got their own boats. They're able to get in them, and they had a bit of fuel, but pretty terrifying for them because the seas are not always that benign, and there was a lot of fear of capsizing. Some of them took 7 hours to get across.
1: And of course they've no idea how long they will be in Djibouti for, because the conflict has really ramped up in Yemen. What's your assessment of what is happening, and whether the Americans, after this Saudi request, are likely to get involved, whether other nations are likely to get involved?
9: I think really it's going to depend a lot on the actions of the Saudis and how successful or not they are with getting international support. They've been fighting the Houthis since March 2015. And I remember going down to their something called the CAOT, the Coalition Air Operations Center in Riyadh. And a Saudi brigadier was very confident. He said, this will all be over by the end of the year. It's good that you've come now because this is a brief operation. That was in 2015. They fought the Houthis for 7 years until a rather kind of shaky UN brokered truce was made in 2022. So they've had a kind of uneasy peace for the last 4 years. That all flared up in July, and the Houthis are now in a much stronger position. And you can see the hand of Iran playing here, because the Houthis are often wrongly called proxies. They are an ally of Iran, but it suits Iran to have this double problem for President Trump, both in the Arabian Sea and the Gulf, and here on this side of the Arabian Peninsula.
1: Thank you, Frank. That's our security correspondent, Frank Gardner, there, joining us from Obok in Djibouti.
0: Violence against women in South Africa has been in focus in recent days following the discovery of the bodies of 10 women east of Johannesburg. On Monday, the police said they had arrested three suspects, one man and two women, in connection with one of the murders that have rocked the nation and sent shockwaves across the whole of South Africa. Following the arrests, police said that it was a breakthrough. Their case relates to the death of Jabulile Ntimba, whose half-naked body was found wrapped in a sheet in Dawn Park last Thursday. This recent wave of murders against women has led to widespread protests in the country. Let's now speak to Loyiso Saliso, human rights advocate, who's joining us from Johannesburg. Welcome to the program. Are you convinced by the words and the actions that have been coming from the authorities in regards to dealing with the question of genocide, or rather femicide, I beg your pardon, in South Africa?
10: Thank you so much for having me this morning, and good morning to all your listeners. So first of all, I really, if to be honest, I'm not as convinced, because this is not anything that is new that we are hearing from our leaders in the country. We feel like every time, you know, there's an outrage from the entire country, we get the same responses that we must be more cautious, we must not be emotional, as if there isn't a war on our bodies. Also, the thing is that with our state, I feel that we are still far too reactive, right? We mobilize after a woman has disappeared and has been raped and been killed. And yet prevention means that we need to identify risk much earlier than acting on it. And that's what needs to be prioritized, is prevention. And our government seems to be lacking, because it's part of the NSP on gender-based violence and femicide in South Africa, the pillars, that prevention must be a priority. But we don't see anything being implemented. And until that is done, I think we're going to be hearing the same repetitive statements from them, but then they will still continue with the allergy that they have to implementation, which then will see us with an escalation in this crisis.
0: South Africa has been described as having some of the highest rates of gender-based violence. What's at the core of this problem?
10: It's layered, right? It's layered because I think that one, We have very good policies in the country. I've just spoken about the National Strategic Gender-Based Violence, National Strategic Plan, sorry, of GBVF. We have brilliant policies in place. However, we have a lack of implementation. That's the first crisis. I think also there's a lot of healing that needs to happen in our country because, as the world knows, we come from an era of apartheid. So there's a lot of violence that has actually been instilled in our society, and we haven't had an opportunity to heal from that, and a lot of anger that people are still withholding from them. And it's not an excuse, but I think it's something that we need to actually highlight as part of a contributing factor to why there's gender-based violence and femicide in the country. But also there's a patriarchal problem. Men feel like they are entitled to women's body. I mean, recently we had the case at the Sandton Hotel, at the Sandton restaurant, where a 50-something-year-old man literally threatened young women in their 20s who are young enough to probably be his daughters because they refused his advances and threatened to unalive them for that, you know. And that just shows that there is a deeper issue when it comes to how men also need to heal for them to not feel entitled to women, and also being able to accept that a no is a no and it's a full sentence. And so, there's a lot of
0: a lot of healing needed there, as you say. And you know, when you hear the police saying that women need to be cautious, don't go out for a run alone, what goes through your mind as a woman? Do you feel safe as a woman in South Africa?
10: I don't feel safe. I don't feel safe when I'm being told to be cautious, to watch where I go, which road do I go to? Because honestly, that sounds like it's a safety, you know, it's coming from a place of care for our safety, and it can. However, at the same time, I've also analyzed how when we mention the word safety, it's mainly focused on women, but also being told to be more cautious, don't do this, don't do that. It's also eating away at our freedom to live freely in our society, piece by piece, day by day. So it may be caution, but it's also basically meaning that we as women need to basically prioritize and live our lives around how are men going to violate us or kill us. And that is not liberation. That's not freedom for women.
0: Many thanks for speaking to us, Loyiso Saliso, human rights advocate, joining us there from Johannesburg.
1: Now, at least 11 people have been killed and 30 injured after a gold mine collapsed in Sudan's eastern Red Sea state. It comes just days after another mine collapse in West Kordofan killed at least 82 people. The disasters have put a fresh spotlight on the conditions facing Sudan's gold miners at a time when the country's war has devastated much of the wider economy. We can speak to Ahmed Ismaildin, who's a Sudanese artist and researcher who's been using satellite imagery to track the expansion of gold mining during the war. He joins us now from the German capital, Berlin. Welcome to the programme. How much has it expanded then since the conflict began?
11: The first greetings to you and to your audience, and good morning. The gold productions have expanded a lot in the last 1 year. So it is like the productions of the gold export. The gold is 70 ton in 2025. It's actually a big, very big number comparing to before the wartime. So the peak of Sudan gold productions and exporting was actually 107 in 2017, and it went down to 40 tons, metric tons, during the years before the war. And during the beginning of the war, there was no really major productions of the gold that none are accounted because of the failing of the state. But in the last year, there is a really big productions, and this is 70 ton, metric ton, is not all regulated within the market. As the Ministry of the Finance in Sudan have said, only 20 metric ton have been actually exported. With monitoring it from the satellite images and looking at the amount of pits that being opening in the last years, that the proliferations is quite big, and expansions is really it is beyond, but it's anybody could imagine, because it is very important for the war economy and for all of the warring parties to expand those kind of operations through the informal sector.
1: And what do the repeated disasters then tell us about the conditions in which people are mining the gold?
11: Yeah, this is a repeated disaster that happened. Yeah, this like two happened in those weeks. But also, it is the third within this year. This was also another gold mine collapse in Omkafron in South Kordofan in the beginning of this year. The people are the gold is a main commodities in a time of war. People are looking for a source of income, a fast source of income. But because of that, they are joining the gold mining pits, but also because of the heavy need for the two warring parties or the many warring parties in Sudan to guarantee their revenue from this gold they needed. They actually pushing people in order to do much work by actually imposing high taxations and also security packets. That's led some people to accelerate productions. Normally, those pits are also those mining sites that actually collapsed. Historically, used to be mined by companies, which is more regulated. They have more safety measures. But now it is a small artisan, so opening a big pits, normally small artisans, they're actually collecting from the surface, but they are not opening a really big pits that resulted to collapse, where 82 people died in Zara and 11 died yesterday, which is somehow showing that it is somehow there is a lot of people kind of joining a type of informal sector that is very important for the war economy.
1: So you're saying there is a link then between the increase in informal, therefore dangerous gold mining, and the armed groups that control the territory the mines are in?
11: Definitely. You can also see where those mines have collapsed. The mine that collapsed 1 week ago, it was next to a Nuhud area, which is mostly now near to the high commands of the RSF that's sieging Al Obayid, the area where there's a war happening between the RSF and the SAF, like Sudanese Armed Forces and the Rapid Support Forces. And the mine collapsed yesterday. The proximity is really near to the higher command of the Sudanese army in Bor Sudan, which is in the eastern state of Bor Sudan, where actually there is many, if you look at it from satellite images and also look at it from the roots of smuggling, that also there was a lot of expansions of gold mining in that area. And because in that area also there is a dispute between the mining companies, big mining companies, and the Sudanese finance minister, which is also the Sudanese army, that resulted that the army moving to the informal sector and encouraging people to go to those pits in order to collect gold.

0: medals after winning gold and silver in Tokyo, but she shocked the sporting world after announcing her retirement at the age of 27 to spend more time with her family. But at the same time, she was also working through a row with the sports governing body, Swimming South Africa, over payment of prize money. And on Monday, she announced her return to the sport, and I asked her if the disagreement with Swimming South Africa played a part in her retirement.
1: I mean, the financial burden on any athlete is so tough. Like, if you know you're not making an income from your sport because your federation isn't paying you anything, you're really relying. And I mean, I relied on my parents really funding me until basically I broke the world record at Olympics. And then all of a sudden now people are interested in maybe sponsoring you. But then again, you're relying on sponsorships, and majority of sponsorships for athletes are based on performance again. So then you have that pressure and expectation to always have to perform, otherwise you're not going to get paid either. So I think the financial side and also being in a system where they're not really putting the athletes first makes it really difficult. And a lot of the times in these talks, people want to know, like, give me the ABC, how to get there. And I'm like, to be honest, I have no idea how I actually made it to the other side. I know for a fact that it was all in God's hands, because if I have to think of other swimmers having to carry those stones that were not meant for them, I don't know how they're going to make it. Like, so for me, that was the goal, was to know I need to lighten that bag that the swimmers are carrying so that we don't lose all these talented athletes. Because again, here I am, this random South African girl, half the world doesn't even know where South Africa is. We know how hard it is in the African countries to be able to compete at the same level as all the other countries, first world countries that have everything going for them. And here I am with four medals, and it's still, there's no support. So it's just, it's such an awesome story to tell, because just imagine how much more we could have achieved if we didn't have to carry those things. So it's never about, you know, like, I did this because of the struggles. I did it in spite of it. But the fact is, what would I and many of the other African athletes be able to achieve if we just had that step better? Like,
0: obviously, you've managed to sort out sort of the things, or I believe you've managed to sort out the issues that you have with the federation. Is that correct, or am I wrong to say that?
1: You know, it's an ongoing battle, and we know we're never going to change the system overnight, so it's still going to be a continuous battle. But that's the whole point. Like, me coming out of retirement is not to overshadow and create hope that we forget about what is happening in the background. That is still going on, and that is still something we're going to fight for. But obviously, like, it's so hard to be sharing awesome news in the midst of, like, this chaos. But it's never to create that we should shift our focus and now all of a sudden we must be happy. I think we still have to, like, be real with ourselves and honest, and that the system is still not working, and we're still going to fight for that. But yeah, it's just a little bit of happiness.
0: So let's go back to, obviously, you deciding to come back. It's been, what, I think 2 and a bit years. When did you start to think, oh, do you know what, I would like to get back in the pool? I imagine you didn't just stop being in the pool once you retire, but when did you go, oh, actually, maybe I could come back?
1: Yeah, actually, when I did retire, there was like a few months where I actually did completely stop. I think it just shows you, like, that, not hate or that anger towards the sport, you kind of just want to cut it out, and like, I don't want to be reminded of that again. But then there will be nowadays where I'm like, okay, well, like, I'm pretty good at swimming in terms of fitness, and it's a good, like, training exercise. And I was like, oh, let me just go for a swim for a bit. And I would swim, then I would do nothing. Then I decided to enter some triathlon, which was a crazy idea because I was training myself. The training was so intense. And I was like, okay, I might as well just go back to swimming if I'm going to train this hard for something.
0: Did you find it? Because that sounds very different than swimming.
1: No, my gosh, like, definitely take my hats off. I mean, we are focused on one sport. Like, these people have to be good at three different things. So I was very lucky to just fall back on my swimming. But I mean, I'm basically a learn to cyclist, a learn to runner. So, and a fish, basically a fish on land does not do great. So, so I tried all those things. But every time, I must say, like, in this process and over this year and a half, every time I went back to swimming and I dived in, I was like, yeah, this is a feeling that I really just miss so much. And

0: when I left and retired, I knew in my heart, like, I wasn't done competing in the sense like that competitive nature in me wasn't tired. Like I still wanted to, and that's why I probably signed up for a triathlon, is because I was still feeling that competitive nature in me. So I just felt like my heart was still in it and I still wanted to compete, but maybe that was the physical part. Like I wasn't there anymore. And I think slowly over the year and a half, I just realized, wow, I really do love swimming. And that's where it kind of started thinking back and reflecting, like, what were the things? And then I realized, you know, I'm actually free of all those things now. After a year and a half, I'm free from the things that made me hate swimming or took the joy out of swimming away from me. And now every time I go back, I'm like, I actually love this and I still want to compete.
1: That is the South African swimmer Tatiana Smith.
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5: Hello, you're with Newsday on the BBC World Service with Anne Soy in Nairobi and Rob Young in London.
7: Donald Trump is embroiled in an escalating row with the major American TV news networks over press access.
5: Three major US media companies say they will sue the Trump administration after they were barred from the White House. Other TV channels have suspended video coverage of the president in solidarity. He's decided to launch his own TV channel.
7: And the UN Agency for Palestinian Refugees says the ongoing humanitarian situation in Gaza risks becoming normalized.
8: You have over 90% of the population living in tents or under plastic sheeting, or in, you have complete destruction of the infrastructure, so you have 40,000 cubic meters of raw sewage draining into the Eastern Mediterranean every day.
5: Before all that, a bulletin of the latest news.
2: BBC News with Emily Thomas. The Trump administration has defended President Trump's decision to ban three media outlets from the White House. CNN, MSNBC, and Politico have launched a legal challenge, claiming the ban violated the United States' constitutionally protected rights to a free press. Speaking in New York, Mr. Trump insisted that access to the White House was a privilege, not a right.
9: If you look at CNN, it's fake news. If you look at MSNBC, I don't even know what MSNBC is. I guess it's the MSNBC, but it's just biased news. And I think that these outlets have an obligation to be fair. And if they're fake news, I really think I have an obligation not to let fake news. They're very bad for the country, very bad for national security. So I have that obligation. So we'll see how it works out.
2: Just hours after major television networks withdrew their pooled coverage of President Trump in protest, the White House launched a streaming channel called Trump TV, showing past speeches and videos of the president. The G7 group of leading industrialized nations has called for the Iran-backed Houthis to immediately stop their attacks in Yemen and Saudi Arabia. The joint statement comes after Britain said it would provide military support to Saudi Arabia in its war with the Houthis, as our security correspondent Frank Gardner explains.
10: As military support goes, Britain's offer of a single Voyager refueling aircraft is at the lighter end of the spectrum. Saudi Arabia is struggling to fend off attacks by Yemen's Houthis, who seem to have an inexhaustible supply of drones and missiles. British officials have said this offer is, as they put it, time-limited, perhaps for just a few weeks. But Yemen has been at war, on and off, since 2014, and this latest upsurge in fighting is made more complicated by the fact the Houthis are backed by Iran, which is in its own on-off war with the US.
2: British Columbia is suing one of the world's biggest artificial intelligence companies, OpenAI, over its failure to report violent activity on ChatGPT to the police. The Canadian province filed a lawsuit in California, where the tech giant is based. Thomas Becker reports.
11: The lawsuit relates to a mass school shooting in the small town of Tumbler Ridge last February. The shooter, 18-year-old Jesse van Rutselaar, made threats on the platform before going on to shoot six children and two adults. British Columbia's Attorney General, Nikki Sharma, says OpenAI had refused to share van Rutselaar's chatbot history with authorities before the shooting. She added that the families and survivors deserved answers and accountability. Her office is also suing the company for designing an unsafe product.
2: Venezuela's interim president, Delcy Rodriguez, is in the United States to attend the annual gathering of world leaders at the UN, the first time a Venezuelan head of state has been at the United Nations General Assembly in nearly 10 years. BBC News. The head of the UN's Agency for Palestinian Refugees has called for Israel to be more flexible in allowing equipment and supplies into Gaza. Christian Saunders told the BBC that almost all of the people in the territory are living in tents, under plastic sheeting, or under half-destroyed buildings. The head of UNRWA said that unless there was momentum with reconstruction, the desperate and unsanitary conditions risked becoming normalised. A powerful typhoon that swept through Japan's eastern coast has left at least four people dead. Typhoon Dojian also brought record rainfall to areas around the capital, Tokyo, and left thousands of people without power. The storm has moved away from Japan's coast and out into the Pacific, but weather officials are urging people to remain on high alert. The lawyer of a Venezuelan man shot and wounded by a U.S. immigration agent in Texas says her client has been held at an immigration detention facility and is not receiving adequate medical care. Wheelbear Rafael Garces Perez was reportedly making a food delivery on Sunday when his vehicle was rammed by an ICE agent and he was shot. His lawyer, Kate Lincoln Goldfinch, described the conditions of his detention.
12: We did not find him until 10 o'clock this morning, at which point we spoke to him and we learned that at 4 o'clock he still had a bullet lodged in his back, and they didn't take the bullet out and they didn't give him pain medication, and they transferred him to ICE to a processing center where he spent the night without a bed.
2: Federal officials say the shooting's being investigated. Airlines have criticised Britain's air traffic control system after a second technical problem in 2 weeks caused major disruption. Around 150 flights were delayed over what the UK's air traffic control provider described as a connectivity issue. And that's the latest world news from the BBC.
5: Thank you very much indeed for that bulletin of news. Hello, you're with Newsday from the BBC World Service, live from Nairobi with Anne Soy, and from London with me, Rob Young. Over the next half an hour, we'll bring you more on that lawsuit brought by three US news organisations against the White House after Donald Trump banned them from the premises. But has the president's move backfired? There was no network TV coverage of President Trump boarding Air Force One or arriving in New York to attend the UN General Assembly.
7: Also this hour, we'll hear from the head of UNRWA on the situation in Gaza as the United Nations General Assembly convenes in New York City. We welcome your messages on any of these stories. Our text number is +44 77 86 20 50 85.
5: So in the United States, the White House has launched Trump TV, a 24-hour streaming platform all about Donald Trump events and speeches. It's on YouTube, and a few thousand people have been watching it in recent hours. And that is tiny compared to the audience of America's main TV networks, which have announced they will not cover the president's daily activities for the time being. It is a rare show of unity between rival stations provoked by the president's decision to revoke the White House press credentials of reporters from CNN, MS Now and Politico. Speaking outside the residence of the mayor of New York, President Trump tried to justify his action.
9: If you look at CNN as fake news, if you look at MS Now, I don't even know what MS Now is. I guess it's the MSNBC, what it used to be, or MSDNC, as some people call it. That's Democrat National Committee. But it's just biased news. And I think that these outlets have an obligation to be fair. And if they're fake news, I really think I have an obligation not to allow them into another very special house. This is a special house, Gracie Mansion. Well, the White House is the most special of all houses, I have to say. And I don't even think the mayor would argue with that. And I think I have an obligation not to let fake news. They're very bad for the country, very bad for national security. So I have that obligation. So we'll see how it works out.
7: Even some of the bosses of the right-wing media are opposed to President Trump's move. Chris Roddy is not only the CEO of Newsmax, he's a friend of Mr. Trump. And here is what he told Nick Robinson of the BBC's Today program.
13: Newsmax's position is we are supporting the idea that CNN and MS Now and Politico have a right or should be allowed to cover. This is historic. This is without precedent. However, there have been previous presidents, including President Obama, that wanted to kick Fox News out, and he got a lot of pushback. President Kennedy, way back when, tried to kick a newspaper out. So there are precedents of this, and I can tell you back during the Biden years. Now, we had seats at the White House during the Biden years and during the Obama years, and we were treated pretty well, Newsmax, and we would be considered opposition press. However, the Democrats in Congress tried to get Newsmax and Fox News deplatformed from cable systems around the country. We forget that, you know, that there was an effort to remove the president and other conservative voices from major social media, Twitter and Facebook and others. This is no good, and not that's also a dangerous threat to press freedom. So we need to think about the precedents. That's why Newsmax. We have opposed efforts at the White House, even though I'm a longtime friend of the president. We have opposed efforts to restrict the press. We opposed the effort to kick the AP out. We did not sign the Pentagon. The Pentagon had a ridiculous statement that they were asking the press to sign, which was just, we think, a real violation of free press. So on those type of things, we will disagree. I hope the president reconsiders his decision. I know, understand why. Why he might think that might be justified, but at the end of the day, the First Amendment in this country has very broad support of both parties, and I think the president would be ill-advised to continue after making such a strong point.
14: A decision to ban those who you describe as producing far-left propaganda will smack to some of desperation. A man who thinks he's going to lose these midterm elections and is lashing out, hitting the messenger.
13: Well, the president once said to me, you know, it didn't really matter with the press. He said, I beat them all. But, you know, people are not stupid. They make up their own mind. There's Newsmax. We're reaching about 50 million people across all our different platforms. That's a pretty big number. So people get the word out and they make up their own mind. But it is better that we have more press and more diverse press. I will always oppose closing down any media organization, even if it disagrees with me. I will not support it.
5: Chris Ruddy there, Chief Executive of Newsmax, speaking to Nick Robinson. Well, I've been talking to Aaron Turr from the Foundation for Individual Rights and Expression, a non-profit civil liberties organisation in America that defends and promotes freedom of speech. What does he make of Mr. Trump's own comments that he will probably lose any legal challenge to his move?
15: I think he will lose. I think the First Amendment principle at play is straightforward. The First Amendment does not allow the government to ban reporters from areas that are generally open to the press simply because government officials dislike their views or reporting. And here, President Trump has openly admitted that he has excluded these outlets for exactly that reason. So I expect the outlets to secure a favorable outcome in their lawsuit.
5: Donald Trump has said he's not instituting an assault on the free press, something which he says he cherishes. He says he's instituting an assault on fake news. Is that a defense?
15: No, it's certainly not one that'll hold up in court, and it's not one that I think should hold up from a normative perspective either. The president can call out what he deems bias or inaccuracies in the news, and he has an enormous platform from which to do so. But what he can't do is punish the press for coverage that he considers false or unfair. In a free society, the press serves as a watchdog on power, and it's for the reporters to cover the news the way that they deem fit, and for the American people to decide whether to believe that information or not. It's not for the president to use his own judgments about what is false or unfair to dictate what other people and reporters are allowed to say.
5: So you're saying that he either has to exclude all the press for certain moments or certain days, or allow them all in?
15: No, it's not that. I mean, the First Amendment doesn't require, and obviously it wouldn't be physically possible for every reporter or American citizen to go inside the White House and observe what's happening. So what the government can do is set reasonable viewpoint neutral criteria to determine access in limited spaces. But that's not what the president has done here. He has put his cards on the table and admitted that he is excluding these outlets because he doesn't like their point of view or what he considers to be negative or unflattering coverage.
5: I get the White House daily schedule. I read it every day. There have been, over this term of the Trump presidency, more and more what you might call obscure outlets entering the pool, that organization that covers the president all day long. So this has been underway for a while.
15: Yeah, it has. And I think this isn't happening in isolation. It's part of the administration's continuing attack on press freedom. And to be clear, the administration could have handled this in other ways. If it wanted to just create an additional spot in the pool or create sort of a rotation that allows other outlets to participate, that wouldn't necessarily be a problem. Again, as long as they're not doing that in a way that is punishing outlets for unfavorable coverage and rewarding them for favorable coverage. But yeah, this pattern is part of a broader attack on the press. We've seen the administration, for example, tighten restrictions on press access at the Pentagon as well. The Federal Communications Commission chairman has repeatedly threatened and pursued investigations of outlets whose coverage upsets the president. So really, the administration has been unapologetic about using its power to punish news organizations for their editorial choices. And that's just not something that can be reconciled with the First Amendment.
5: This is not just something the Trump administration has done, though. The Obama White House back in 2009 did attempt to block Fox News pool reporters, didn't they, from an event?
15: That's right. They did. And it was wrong then, and it's wrong now. Now, when that happened back then, many other outlets opposed that action and pressured the Obama administration to back down from it. And they ultimately, you know, Fox News was allowed to participate going forward. But what we have now, President Trump has really escalated the attacks, even though admittedly there have been actions by previous presidents to undermine press freedom, no doubt. But what we're seeing from the current administration, I think, is in some ways unprecedented. And I can't think of a previous president who actually totally banned disfavored outlets from the entire White House grounds.
5: What do you make of this solidarity we're seeing from the major networks, ABC, CBS, CNN, Fox, and NBC, to suspend their shared pool television coverage, making the point that if CNN is barred, then they don't want to take part in it?
15: Well, I think it's encouraging that news organizations aren't simply accepting these restrictions. Of course, the three banned outlets are fighting back in court, asserting their First Amendment rights. And then, as you mentioned, you have the five major TV networks, including Fox, who have said that they will stop providing TV pool coverage because of the ban. I think that strong pushback from news organizations, including those traditionally seen as conservative, is very important to prevent these types of government actions from hardening into precedent. So I think it's an encouraging sign.
5: Aaron Turr there from the Foundation for Individual Rights and Expression. And it was quite something, Anne, to watch the late evening news on one of the major American networks and see no moving images of Donald Trump for the first time that I can remember in a very long time, because I am a fan of American television. So potentially this is something that the president would not have wanted to see, given he does like to see himself on television.
16: Yeah, absolutely. And our listeners have been in touch, sending their messages. Nakombe in Cameroon says that if the same institution that exercises political power also controls the primary news outlet reporting on that institution, there is less separation between government and journalism. Could this not eventually lead to government-controlled propaganda rather than independent journalism? Like, it could control what information is selected, which questions are asked, what is omitted, and how events are framed.
5: Mohammed, who's listening in the capital of Ghana, Accra, says America's president should learn tolerance.
16: And Oscar in Germany says, if I were betting, I would bet that Trump will have a taco moment. This is a term that's frequently used in American media to mean Trump always chickens out. The coming visit by Xi Jinping is mainly about showboating.
5: And a final one from Alice, listening in Kona in Sierra Leone, says, freedom of the press is the foundation of democracy. President Trump should know that. Thank you very much indeed for all of your messages.
16: To Gaza now, where officials have announced plans to evacuate and demolish more than 250 buildings that were damaged in Israeli airstrikes because they are at risk of collapsing. This came following repeated collapses of damaged structures, including one in Gaza City, which killed 21 Palestinians on Wednesday. But despite this danger, some residents remain in their damaged and unstable homes with nowhere else to go. Our BBC Arabic Lifeline program heard from these residents in Gaza.
17: Where are we supposed to go? God only knows. We're just like everyone else trying to survive in whatever is left of our homes. More than half of the house is gone. There's a ground floor, the first floor where I'm staying now, and the roof above. I'm in the middle, and this is the only part I could make habitable. I managed to fix up one room and part of the living room, and that's where I'm living with my children. Of course it's dangerous, but we have nowhere else to go. What choice do we have? It's still better than living in a tent. We've been through that before. We were displaced to Rafah, and then we ended up by the sea. We know how difficult life in a tent can be. So for me, staying here is better than going back to the beach or living in a tent in this heat, where there's barely any space.
18: When we first came back, honestly, it felt like heaven just to see the house still standing, despite all the damage. We had to endure the winter and the summer heat, but at least we had somewhere to stay. Thank God I cleaned it up. We moved back in and started putting our lives back together. We have water, we're managing, and thank God we're getting by.
19: I'm living in a flat that was 56 square meters before it was hit. Two of the rooms were destroyed, so all that's left is the living room, where seven of us are living together. If we leave, where are we supposed to go? There's nowhere else. Just look at the conditions outside, the rain, the heat, all the hardship. It's extremely difficult. So we're staying here. There's no doubt that it is very dangerous, but we have no other shelter. I don't have anywhere else to go. If there were an alternative, another flat we could move into, we would take it. But living out on the streets with everything you see across Gaza, it's extremely difficult. It's simply not an option for us.
5: Meanwhile, the head of UNRWA, the UN Agency for Palestinian Refugees, has called for greater flexibility by Israel in allowing equipment and supplies into Gaza, saying the ongoing humanitarian crisis risks becoming normalised. Christian Saunders, the agency's Commissioner General, spoke to the BBC on the sidelines of the United Nations General Assembly in New York. Israel has previously said restrictions on access or inspections are to prevent military use of items by Hamas, is our State Department correspondent Tom Bateman, who asked him first to describe conditions in Gaza.
20: You have over 90% of the population living in tents or under plastic sheeting or in half-destroyed buildings on top of one another. You have complete destruction of the infrastructure, so you have 40,000 cubic meters of raw sewage draining into the Eastern Mediterranean every day. 3% of the land is cultivable. Difficulty getting in medicines and other healthcare equipment. Yes, people are probably not starving, but the diet isn't particularly good. It's not good, and the danger is it's becoming normalized, and we need to prevent that.
21: What needs to change to unblock that? I mean, you know, there is the border peace process is one thing, but in terms of actually on the ground getting in more medicine, more food for people.
20: Nothing. I mean, nothing. It just needs the Israelis to be more flexible, particularly with things that they consider dual use, like certain temp poles, engine oil. Everything works on engine oil. The water pumps need engine oil. The garbage trucks need engine oil. The generators that power the hospital need engine oil. Everything needs engine oil, and it's considered a dual-use commodity, so it's strictly rationed.
21: UNRWA itself has come under a description by the Israeli Knesset as voted it a terrorist organization. Basically, you've been prohibited from operating in what Israel regards as its sovereign territory. We've seen raids on UNRWA premises. How's that affecting your ability to operate?
20: It means in practice that they have basically kicked us out of East Jerusalem.
21: You yourself go to Jerusalem?
20: I cannot.
21: Do you have a visa?
20: I cannot. None of our international staff have been granted visas. So our teams on the ground, both in Gaza, and we have about 10,500 staff on the ground in Gaza doing everything from healthcare to sanitation to teachers, you name it, we're doing it. I mean, the difficulty is, for example, before October the 7th, 2023, we had nearly 300 schools in Gaza. Over 95% of those have been destroyed, at least 144 by direct hits.
21: Israel alleged in 2024 that at least 12 UNRWA staffers had participated in October the 7th. The agency subsequently fired, I believe, nine members of staff. What's the current status of that? Has there been further investigations of those individuals?
20: Those individuals were fired, and subsequently another 70 individuals were also terminated in the interest of the agency for safety and security reasons. The UN, UNRWA, we have no desire to have bad actors amongst our staff. And wherever we're provided with information, then we act. We also don't want those staff circulating amongst other UN agencies or against the NGO community. So, yes, when we have been provided with information, we act.
5: That was Christian Saunders there, the Commissioner General of UNRWA, the United Nations Agency for Palestinian Refugees.
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0: Yes, Israel's Football Association has accused the Republic of Ireland boss Haima Hallgrimsson of ignorance, hypocrisy and stupidity after comments he made last week. The two sides will play each other twice in the international break. And in announcing his squad, Hallgrimsson said, "We're not playing with genocide. We're playing against genocide. We're playing against Israel. We're not playing with Israel." More than 160 Irish sports people have signed an open letter asking for a boycott of the games, which are both due to be held on neutral ground. And Hallgrimsson said he and the players felt the uncomfortability of having to play the games. Israel has regularly denied committing genocide or war crimes. Formula One has announced the maximum race distance for Grand Prix will be reduced by 15 kilometres to 290 kilometres from next season. The governing body, the FIA, have brought these changes in to help deal with interruptions of races caused by rain or accidents. At the moment, races have to be completed by a maximum 2 hours of racing, but when there are interruptions, a hard stop time will replace the current regulations. More sport from me a little bit later.
5: Talk to you then, Isaac. Thank you. Also here in the studio is our business reporter Ijoma Ndukwe to talk about two media companies in America, Paramount Skydance and Warner Brothers Discovery, reaching an agreement with 12 US states that were trying to block their $110 billion merger. So what's likely to happen now then?
1: Well, I'm just going to bring you up to speed with how we got to where we are right now. The chief legal advisors from 12 US states, all Democrats, and also the Writers Guild Union had sued to block the deal back in July. And the attorneys general filing the suit argued that this merger would give Paramount Skydance an excessive share of the movie and cable television industries. And so they were fearful that it was just concentrating too much power in one company. Bear in mind, these are major American media conglomerates, and under their umbrella are traditional TV networks like CBS, CNN, HBO Max. So there were fears that a merger would result in fewer options and also higher prices for consumers, and also that jobs would be lost and output would reduce, as is often the case with mergers. So after weeks of wrangling and negotiation, they finally come to an agreement which clears the way for this $110 billion deal to go ahead.
3: Okay, so what's been agreed then?
1: So there are a few things that have been agreed here. The deal guarantees editorial independence for some of those news organizations that I mentioned, like CBS and CNN, so that there wouldn't be interference in their editorial. They were also able to fix a quota of the number of films that Paramount would be required to release. So they would have to increase their film quota to 30 films a year. And if they don't, they would have to pay $30 million for each film that they, you know, if for each film that didn't meet that goal. And then on the television side, the company agreed to negotiate new distribution deals separately for Paramount and Warner Brothers. Also, Paramount has agreed to stay in California because that was a huge, huge concern that it could move its significant presence from California, which would be a huge hit for the state's economy.
3: All right, thank you very much indeed. That's our business reporter Ijoma Ndukwe there on that mega merger between Paramount Skydance and Warner Brothers Discovery, one of many moves in the media industry in America to try to fend off the rise of the streaming giants. You're with Newsday on the BBC World Service.
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1: Police in South Africa have arrested three suspects in connection with one of the nine murders of women that have shocked the nation. We speak to the mayor of Johannesburg.
0: And as the United Nations General Assembly convenes, there is hope for cooperation on artificial intelligence. We'll get more on that after a summary of the latest news.
2: BBC News with Emily Thomas. The Trump administration has the decision to ban three media outlets from the White House. CNN, MS Now and Politico have launched a legal challenge claiming the ban violated the constitutionally protected rights to a free press. The White House said the Constitution protected their right to publish, but not their access to the White House grounds. The G7 group of leading industrialized nations has called for the Iran-backed Houthis to immediately stop their attacks in Yemen and Saudi Arabia. The countries also demanded a halt to strikes on civilian shipping in the Red Sea. A powerful typhoon that swept through Japan's eastern coast has left at least five people dead. Typhoon Dujian also brought record rainfall to areas around the capital Tokyo and left tens of thousands of people without power. The Canadian province of British Columbia is suing OpenAI for failing to report violent activity on ChatGPT to the police. It says the company refused to share the chatbot history of a teenager who killed eight people in a mass shooting in February. Venezuela's interim president, Delcy Rodriguez, is in New York to attend the annual gathering of world leaders at the UN, the first time a Venezuelan head of state has been at the United Nations General Assembly in nearly 10 years. Former President Nicolas Maduro often gave recorded addresses instead. The lawyer of a Venezuelan man shot and wounded by a U.S. immigration agent in Texas says her client has been jailed with the bullet still lodged in his back. Wheelbear Rafael Garces Perez's representative says he's not receiving adequate medical care. The Colombian army says three soldiers have been killed in a landmine explosion in the central region of Meta. The government has blamed a dissident faction of the FARC rebel group. And that's the latest world news from the BBC in London.
1: Thank you for that news summary. Hello and welcome to Newsday on the BBC World Service with me, Anne Soy, Nairobi and Rob in London. This half hour, we talk AI and we go to South Africa, where grim discoveries of murdered women have sparked fears and huge concerns.
0: You'll also hear the moment when one busker here in London got to sing with Coldplay's lead singer. Quite a moment for him. We'd love to hear your thoughts on all of our stories. Do get in touch by text or WhatsApp, +44 77 86 20 50 85. Let's head to South Africa now, where the killing of at least nine women in and around Johannesburg over the past 2 months has sparked huge concern. The killings have triggered an outpouring of national grief and outrage. The authorities say at least three suspects have so far been arrested in connection with one of the murders, and investigations into the others continue. The incidents have brought the issue of femicide and gender-based violence to the forefront of national discussions. South Africa has one of the highest rates of gender-based violence in the world. We can speak now to the mayor of Johannesburg, Dada Marrero. Welcome to the programme. What do you say to the women of your city? Is it safe for them to go out onto the streets, particularly at night?
3: Good morning to you, Rob. Thanks for the opportunity to speak. We continue to implement our safety strategy by deploying our Metro Police and, of course, the National Police Service in an attempt to try and continue to ensure safety of our residents and our communities in Johannesburg. Yes, of course, there were incidences of the women who were killed by it is alleged that some of them would have been a serial killer. It is of great concern to us as government that this type of killings has brought quite shock to society and to the government and all our law enforcement agencies, communities and civil organizations are doing everything possible to push back the scourge of gender-based violence and at the same time to ensure the perpetrators are brought to book and can then face the might of the law So we are doing everything and calling on society to also participate in the efforts to push back.
0: On this discussion about whether there is or is not a serial killer at large, what is the information that you and the police have? Does the evidence point towards that?
3: Well, on some of the matters, it does point to that. But law enforcement agencies, as I said, they are doing the investigations. And at least on one of the matters, at least three suspects have already been arrested that are linked to one of them. So we'll have to give them space and a chance to do the investigations and confirm whether or some of these matters are linked to a serial killer. But generally, we are concerned with the safety of women and children, and we're doing all our efforts as a country and as a society and cities or government to try and fight the scourge of gender-based violence.
0: You will understand why this series of murders has sparked alarm and anger among women and those who know and love women. Is your city safe for women? You didn't really answer my first question on that point. You just said that the police had been deployed.
3: I did answer the question, understanding that we've got a safety strategy, which includes deployment of police officers, bylaw, visibility of police in critical areas. We continue to do that in an attempt to push back. But you'd realize that some of the crimes would happen at the point where possibly in that particular route at that particular time, there are no police officers. But we're also making an investment in terms of CCTV cameras, which we think that investment will go a long way in helping us to bring technology full swing to help us to detect some of these crimes where you'd find at that particular time there's no police vehicle or any other method to try and identify and detect some of the crimes. So we're also doing that investment, which we think it will go a long way in neutralizing these elements.
0: So do you accept then that up until this point, the state, the city, has not really done all it can do to keep women safe in public spaces?
3: It will be wrong to say so, because in all our public spaces, and majority of them, we do have visible police in our parks. We've got our park rangers that are there throughout. We've got security companies that are there. But we need to do more in spaces where we do not have visibility that is required to be. And some of them, you'd realize a woman gets into an Uber and suddenly the woman has disappeared. So those type, but you know, spaces like your parks, we do everything we can to ensure there's constant deployment. And hence, you'll see most of these crimes would have happened either in an Uber. They would happen probably when people are jogging in areas where at that particular time there's no visibility.
0: I'm sure the specific tech company you mentioned there would push back and talk about the safety features they have on their app. But on the broader issue, South Africa does just have a problem with gender-based violence. So it's not just about police officers or the deployment of CCTV, is it? It's about big cultural change.
3: Yes, that's a conversation and a dialogue that society should have, because it also impacts not only on those that have been killed. There's generally a bigger problem about women abuse, children abuse, and the country has been putting efforts together with civil society to focus on redressing that matter, including how we teach the boy child. So those are some of the things and the efforts that together with civil society and NGOs we are doing to try and get ourselves out of this sketch of gender-based violence. So yes, you are correct. South Africa is battling quite badly on the issue of GBV in all spheres of it, and that is why we're putting all our efforts together with society and civil society.
0: GBV being gender-based violence. Thank you very much indeed. That's Dada Marrero there, the mayor of Johannesburg, joining us from South Africa.
1: Now, the 81st session of the UN General Assembly started this week, and high on the agenda are all the too familiar problems of conflict, humanitarian crisis, and climate change. But there's a new point of tension also, and threat, or benefits from the rapidly developing artificial intelligence. In recent weeks, we have seen increased debate about the direction of the emerging technology and who will control it or who will end up controlling or potentially destroying humanity. Well, Monday saw a conference on digital cooperation at the United Nations on the table, an optimistic agenda that would see all benefit from the AI revolution. Earlier, I spoke to Amandeep Singh Gill, the Undersecretary General and Special Envoy for Digital and Emerging Technologies at the United Nations. I began by asking what role the United Nations believe it needs to be playing as regards the future of AI debate.
4: So we decided at the United Nations in 2024, all 193 member states, to create these inclusive mechanisms. So the UN's first role is to bring the world together, to offer every country a seat at the table of AI governance. So in July this year, for the first time, there was a global dialogue on AI governance. Every country had a seat at the table, and countries were able to talk to each other, express their concerns, land on a sense of shared priorities and shared concerns. The other aspects of the UN's role is to bring independent scientific advice to this policy discussion. So an international independent scientific panel with 40 experts from around the world, including seven from Africa, have been appointed through a rigorous process. And they've issued their first report, which provides evidence of the technology's capabilities, the risks and the opportunities associated with it. So this combination, these two twin sisters in a sense, science and policy, provide a solid foundation for the UN to begin offering to its member states some mechanisms for the governance of AI. There is, however, a third crucial pillar of this effort, which is putting a floor under the AI divide. All of Africa has less than 1% of the world's data center capacity. 90% of the compute used for training AI models is found just in US and China. So there's an urgent need to bridge the AI divide to ensure that no one is left out of the opportunities and that these risks are not loaded onto communities that are the least prepared for them. So at the United Nations, the Secretary General has proposed a global fund on AI capacity building of $3 billion to start with. And he's also supported a network of AI capacity building centers coming together around the world in a kind of South-South cooperation manner to build talent, to build data sets, to build the use cases in areas like agriculture and health so that the capacity building effort on AI can be accelerated.
1: You did talk about discrimination. Is it your sense that the Global South is being left behind and, you know, beyond what the United Nations is doing, what can they also do to get on the table, not to be left behind in this discussion about artificial intelligence?
4: I think empowerment is crucial. Each nation, each region will need to find its own way to develop AI, contextualized to local realities, sovereign in its governance, and align with its own development needs and cultural values. To give you an example, a farmer in the Sahel does not need the same AI as a hospital in Seoul. So the beauty of this technology is that it can be shaped, adapted, and owned by those who use it. For example, we have these open source AI models. If you have a minimum amount of compute, these models can be retrained on local language data sets and become more useful in context. So I think this kind of empowerment is what is of most interest to us. And sometimes this doesn't need for the most modern infrastructure to be in place. For instance, mobile money was born in East Africa, in Kenya, in fact, and it traveled. Hundreds of millions started to use this financial service without a single new bank branch opening up. So we don't need to wait for the perfect infrastructure to start using AI.
1: The AI world is also, no question, dominated by a handful of massive tech firms controlled by an even smaller number of billionaires. Is this healthy?
4: Not at all. I think highly concentrated development of any technology, high concentration of wealth, is going to accentuate the inequalities we already see. So we risk having the existing energy divide, the existing connectivity divide, become a deeper AI divide, and thus deepening the inequalities on development. I think high concentration is also risky in terms of governance and misuse. So we have a few points of failure, and alternative approaches to developing AI get discouraged from being pursued because the incumbents want to maximize their profits and prevent others from coming up with competing business models or technologies. So there has to be an effort to have a more distributed, democratized development of AI. And sometimes this conversation is termed as AI sovereignty. So European countries are interested in building their own AI solutions. Canada is doing the same. India, Brazil, many countries in Africa. And therefore, this is, in a sense, a counter movement to this high concentration of AI power that we are witnessing. I think data is equally important. So today, these models rely mostly on English language data sets, and mostly English language data sets coming from North America and to some extent Western Europe. So of the 7,000 languages in the world, only about 100 work well with this kind of an approach. And we need to broaden the linguistic diversity represented in these models.
1: Amandeep Singh Gill there, Undersecretary General and Special Envoy for Digital and Emerging Technologies at the UN.
0: Now, the war in Yemen's been going on for over a decade. It's a conflict between the Houthis, backed by Iran, and the internationally recognized government, backed by Saudi Arabia. And in the past few weeks, the war there has turned dramatically in the Houthis' favor. They've advanced in the west, which is causing headaches for shipping, but has also now prompted a flow of refugees from Yemen across the sea, the Bab al-Mandeb Strait, to Djibouti in Africa. Well, the BBC's Frank Gardner reports from a refugee camp in Obok in Djibouti, a small port town where officials are preparing for the arrival of up to 10,000 refugees.
5: I'm inside a warehouse here at a place called Obok, which is on the Djiboutian, that's the African side of the Bab al-Mandeb Strait that separates Africa from the Arabian Peninsula. And this warehouse is full of families, hundreds of people here, actually altogether more than 3,000 Yemenis who've come across in boats in the last few days fleeing the fighting in Yemen. There's sand and tarpaulins on the floor, goats feeding amongst everybody, but people are at least getting food. They fled hungry in literally the clothes they're standing up in. And the thing that they're terrified of most are the airstrikes, the bombs that fall on their houses, on their children, on their families. One of those I met here is Qasim Ibrahim Abzi, a former fisherman. He's old and frail. In fact, his ID card says he was born 100 years ago. I found him sitting on a tarpaulin, having arrived last Friday, and he was eager to talk. I asked him what's brought him to this place.
6: What led us to come here? It was the plane, the sound of the plane. Boom.
5: Sitting next to him is his wife, Aisha Abdul Qadir. She's apparently the same age, and yet, despite her ordeal, she hasn't given up on going back to Yemen and the life they had before.
7: We are willing to go back if there's peace, and we are praying to God that peace does return. All we need is peace, even for our children's future. They get safety first, then food. water and an education. As you see, we just fled with our clothes and left everything behind because there is no peace.
5: Not all the refugees here in this camp are new arrivals. Just under 3,000 Yemenis were already here, having fled when fighting first flared up between the Houthis and a Saudi-backed coalition in 2015. Mohammed Abdul Karim has been here in this camp ever since.
8: Most of the people here are in the worst condition, inside the tents here. I'm very touched. I'm crying for these people, for my people, for their suffering. I want our voices to be heard by the NGOs and the Djibouti government, and I'm thankful to them for accepting us.
5: Mohammed breaks off, turning his face away. I can see he's choking back tears. His country, Yemen, was once called Arabia Felix by the Romans, Happy Arabia. Today, it's anything but.
0: Our security correspondent Frank Gardner there reporting from Djibouti.
1: Let's get some sports news now with Isaac Fennin.
9: 2 years ago at the Paris Olympics, Tatiana Smith became South Africa's most decorated Olympian. The breaststroke swimmer had won 4 medals, 2 of which were gold, but she promptly retired from the sport aged 27. On Monday, she announced she's back and she told me why she's returning to swimming.
10: I'm coming back in a completely new event, and for the first time my whole life, my swimming has been an opportunity that was given to me by my parents, and I took on that opportunity. And I believe I took it on like full-heartedly. But for the first time, it's my decision now whether I want to come back. I'm choosing swimming now. It's the excitement of the challenge still, because I've achieved way more than I ever dreamed in my whole life in swimming. So I have nothing to prove myself. It's more coming back for the love, trying something new and seeing like if I can push myself into new limits, but not being compared to that old Tatiana.
9: Yeah, I mean, the old Tatiana was pretty good, to be fair. Winning 100-meter breaststroke gold and 200-meter breaststroke gold in 2 different Olympics, becoming her country's most decorated Olympian. But this new Tatiana is going to do a different event. So what is the event that you're going to be doing?
10: I am moving from basically the 200. That was how my training always used to be. So surprisingly, the 100 was always a surprise to me at the Olympics because I was training for the 200. But my training has now shifted to the 50. The 50 is in the Olympics for the first time ever. There always used to be 50 free, but none of the other strokes. So it's kind of exciting because I think a lot of the times when that news came out, I obviously at that time was like, well, it doesn't apply to me, but like it must be so cool for the 50 meter swimmers and that their events has come back. And I was like, you know, actually now, why don't I try? Like, why don't I give myself that?

0: have you changed your mindset?
1: That has been, I feel like, the hardest part that people don't know. It's just, I think approaching training is different because there's a lot more risk because you have to hit top speed all the time, where the 200 was a lot more like just swimming up and down, like you say, endurance and stuff. I think the beauty of it is like I have 20 years of endurance in my pocket, but I can definitely see my body doesn't have those fast switch fibers. It's a whole different way of like teaching my body how to swim. My stroke is kind of different. My technique is different. So, I mean, I want to go in, get the session done and go home. But now the focus is really like resting, taking time to be as explosive as possible. So it's really a whole mindset like shift, which has been very tough, and I have to be super graceful at myself. And a lot of the times I feel like, yo, I'm being so lazy because I'm thinking I used to do 12 k's a day, now I'm doing 12 k's over like a whole week, maybe not even doing way less than that. So
0: I imagine that manages to help you keep your love of it if you're not having to swim as much, right?
1: It does, I must say, because that again comes to that balance of life and swimming. I feel like I'm in a better place where it is actually balanced. I think a lot of the times in an athlete, you say you're having this balanced life, but I am experiencing balanced for the first time, actually. I'm excited to get the session done because I know it's shorter. I know it's like focused on something specific and I'm not doing it every day.
0: So I guess now we've got what, just under 2 years to go until the Olympics. Like, what does the next 2 years look like for you?
1: The main goal in this transition is celebrating the small wins, because the goal would, I would love to go to Los Angeles, and that would obviously be the goal, but it's again not a promise. I'm not promising to people that that is a guarantee, but it is something that I would work towards. But in the space of also being graceful to myself, I have to remind myself to celebrate these small victories and not compare myself how I used to be. I think in my mind, I also thought, you know, a month back into the pool, I'm going to be at that level again. Let me go to international meets. Let me just go and swim. And I'm realizing it's going to take a while to get back. 2 years out of the water, it makes a difference. But what I'm grateful for is that because it's such a new event, like, all these small victories are happening on a daily basis, on a weekly. So it's keeping that like drive and that motivation, because I have so many things to celebrate already. And I mustn't lose focus on that. Like, the end goal would be a blessing if you ever got to the podium, but that's never been the dream. The dream is to be the best version of myself and show why I love swimming and why I started again, and just, yeah, doing it differently this time.
0: Is South Africa's most decorated Olympian, Tatiana Smith.
2: Not the first elite sportswoman this year to say I'm coming back out of retirement.
0: Serena Williams shocked us earlier on this year, didn't she? When she came back and played at Wimbledon after saying she was evolving away from the sport. So it seems to be the en vogue thing to do.
2: And they're still very good when they come back, aren't they? Certainly significantly better than us ordinary folk.
0: Exactly, yeah.
2: Isaac, thank you very much indeed. Now, next we're going to hear about a dream come true for one busker. Hani Juni was playing his guitar, getting ready to sing Coldplay's Viva La Vida to a small crowd in London's famous Trafalgar Square, when, to his surprise, he was unexpectedly joined at the mic by none other than Chris Martin, the Coldplay frontman, who just happened to be there, and then, of course, joined in. Have a listen.
3: Couldn't believe what I've become. Revolutionary's way.
4: It's very simple. Chris Martin in audience, and he coming, literally coming with me and sing a song, and I don't know what happened. It's amazing happened to me. I still in dream, dream, the swim, my dream. I'm from South Korea. I'm many time in Korea, but I want a wider city, so yeah. I came to here, UK.
3: Okay, I want to sing together, okay?
4: I can't believe standing there with Chris Martin, because I'm very huge, big fan. Oh, I did it, yeah, incredible.
2: Hani Juni there with Chris Martin. Who do you think the applause was for?
0: Well, definitely for Chris.

0: Martin. I think he definitely took over that little rendition of his famous song. But brilliant, right?
1: Both of them. I love the spontaneity. So beautiful.
0: One of the things you really see in London.
2: 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Bye-bye.
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8: Coming up on the Arts Hour with me, Nikki Badey, Australian movie star Hugh Jackman talks about playing Robin Hood in his latest film, a grittier, darker one than we've ever seen before.
9: Forewarning to everybody, the beginning of the movie has got some hardcore action stuff that is pretty violent because the movie's very much about that, about the weight of violence.
8: Japanese-British Nobel Prize-winning novelist Kazuo Ishiguro discusses what makes a good train film, and the New Zealand author of Sorrow and Bliss, Meg Mason, is back with a new novel that explores obsession. Also on the show, we'll hear from American actor Emmy Rossum, who stars in the hit TV series Furious, and my conversation with German director Joscha Bongard about his film Baby Star. All that and more coming up on the Arts Hour.
10: BBC News with Emily Thomas. The Trump administration has defended President Trump's decision to ban three media outlets from the White House. In a statement, the White House said the Constitution protected their right to publish, but not their access to the White House grounds. Our North America editor Sarah Smith reports.
11: Donald Trump relishes being on TV and dominating the media more than any other politician. But by banning three media outlets from the White House, he has found himself starved of the oxygen of airtime. The three media outlets denied access to the White House have launched a legal challenge, asserting that President Trump's ban violates the constitutionally protected right to freedom of the press. While the White House has just launched a new YouTube channel called Trump TV, which is showing past speeches and videos of the president described as the must-see highlights of the Trump administration.
10: The G7 group of leading industrialized nations has called for the Iran-backed Houthis to immediately stop their attacks in Yemen and Saudi Arabia. The joint statement comes after Britain said it would provide military support to Saudi Arabia in its war with the Houthis. From Djibouti, here's our security correspondent, Frank Gardner.
12: This is the first time that Britain has overtly taken part in the conflict in Yemen. Britain, I think, will have considered this quite carefully. Now, the question is Britain getting inadvertently drawn into this war between Saudi Arabia and the Houthis? Because it kind of reignited this summer when the fighting flared up again. The Bab el-Mandeb Strait is a very narrow choke point, and Saudi oil tankers that feed markets in Asia, they need to pass through that. The Houthis say, if you're at war with us, we're going to target them.
10: A powerful typhoon that swept through Japan's eastern coast has left at least five people dead and six others missing. Typhoon Dujuan has moved away from Japan's coast and out into the Pacific. Here's our Tokyo correspondent, Kurumi Mori.
13: After an extremely long day yesterday, the rain would not let up and it was getting stronger and stronger as the day went on. It really hit a peak later in the evening, at least in Tokyo. We woke up this morning to bright blue skies, but the message from authorities today is do not let your guard down. Chiba Prefecture, which borders Tokyo Prefecture, is seeing a lot of damage now that the sun is out. 46,000 homes are still without power. JR East Japan Railways East says that local trains are still suspended, and so it's really affecting day-to-day transport as well.
10: Venezuela's interim president, Delcy Rodriguez, is in the United States to attend the annual gathering of world leaders at the UN. It's the first such visit in nearly 10 years. You're listening to the latest world news from the BBC. The head of the UN's Agency for Palestinian Refugees has called for Israel to be more flexible in allowing equipment and supplies into Gaza. Christian Saunders told the BBC that almost all of the people living in the territory are in tents, under plastic sheeting, or under half-destroyed buildings. The head of UNRWA said that unless there was momentum with reconstruction, the desperate and unsanitary conditions risked becoming normalised. The Colombian army says three soldiers have been killed in a landmine explosion. Four other soldiers were injured in the blast in a rural area of the central region of Meta. The government has blamed a dissident faction of the FARC rebel group, which signed a peace deal in 2016. The lawyer of a Venezuelan man shot and wounded by a U.S. immigration agent in Texas says her client has been held at an immigration detention facility and is not receiving adequate medical care. Wilber Rafael Garces Perez said he was making a food delivery on Sunday when his vehicle was rammed by an ICE agent and he was shot. His lawyer, Kate Lincoln Goldfinch, explained why there's an order to deport Mr. Perez.
14: He had a work permit. He was seeking asylum. He changed his address with the immigration court, and a notice of hearing was sent to his old address. He didn't know he had a hearing. He didn't go, and so he got a deportation order in absentia, which is a very common thing. And that's why he has a removal order. We are working on that.
10: President Trump has said he's been working on a deal to buy potash, a key ingredient for fertilizers, from Belarus. Currently, Canada is America's main supplier of potash. It comes amid an escalating trade war with a long-term ally to the north. Belarus is closely aligned with Russia and a strong supporter of the Kremlin's war against Ukraine. World News from the BBC.
8: Hello and welcome to the Arts Hour from the BBC World Service. I'm Nikki Beatty, bringing you a star-studded lineup of global guests and some cultural companionship with the best arts, entertainment and culture conversation from across the BBC and beyond. Coming up, Australian movie star Hugh Jackman is playing Robin Hood in his latest film, a grittier and darker incarnation of the folklore hero than we've seen before. The Japanese-British Nobel Prize-winning novelist Kazuo Ishiguro discusses what makes a good train film, and the New Zealand author of Sorrow and Bliss, Meg Mason, is back with a new novel that explores obsession. Also on the show, we'll hear from American actor Emmy Rossum, who stars in the TV series a lot of people around the world are talking about, Furious. And my guests here with me in the Arts House studio are the German director making waves, Joscha Bonga. We'll be talking about his film Baby Star later in the show. And we welcome back as our critic, the mighty Larushka Ivanzadeh. So before we go any further, do you both have a cultural highlight that you want to recommend to the world? Larushka, I'll come to you first.
15: Okay, well, the big rock documentary at the moment is obviously Oasis, Don't Look Back in Anger, which is terrific. But I want to recommend a rather lovely under-the-radar alternative, which is called Eddie Cochran, Don't Forget Me. And it's the first official portrait of the American rock and roll pioneer who died when he was only 21 in 1960. And honestly, this is the most, I say it's under the radar, this is the most star-studded rockumentary I've ever seen. It's got everybody in it. It's got Sting, Rod Stewart, Roger Daltrey, Ronnie Wood, Cliff Richard, Susie Quattro, Alice Cooper. Like every time someone is interviewed, a new person pops up, which makes sense because it's all about the legacy that Eddie Cochran left.
8: Oh, how interesting. Yosha, what about you?
16: I'm rewatching a show from 2013. It's called Person of Interest, and it's by the brother of Christopher Nolan, Jonathan Nolan. And this is a quite interesting show because it is all about surveillance and spying on all of us, actually, and also a lot about AGI and AI. So it feels quite temporally at the moment.
8: Excellent. Thank you both. First then, Australian actor and Hollywood star Hugh Jackman is world famous for playing Wolverine in the X-Men movies and has given excellent performances in films as varied as The Prestige, Australia, Les Miserables, The Greatest Showman and Prisoners. We heard about his film Sheep Detectives earlier this year on the Arts Hour, and his latest role is also set in the English countryside. The Death of Robin Hood is an edgy reimagining of the famous myth of the English medieval outlaw and his merry men. The men in this version, though, are dejected and violent.
17: People speak of Robin Hood, tell his stories. They're all lies.
18: He was not a hero. You were a murderous brigand.
8: There have been countless on-screen versions of Robin Hood, from the 1973 Disney cartoon to Kevin Costner's Prince of Thieves, the slapstick Men in Tights, and then there's Ridley Scott's version starring Russell Crowe. Well, Hugh Jackman told the BBC's Sarah Cox about his grittier take.
9: This is a very different version that you may have grown up with. If you're like me and you grew up seeing Robin Hood as a fox in an animated movie, this is very, very different.
19: Very different.
9: He's a very violent man.
19: Yes.
9: I want a full warning to everybody. The beginning of the movie has got some hardcore action stuff that is pretty violent because the movie's very much about that, about how, the weight of violence.
19: Isn't it? Because it's like, oh, it's like really up close, gruesome fighting.
9: It's sort of uncomfortable violence.
19: Yeah.
9: And it's meant to be that. But anyway, I think it's a beautiful film.
19: Yes.
9: Fairly soon on, he arrives. So there is an original ballad that talks about the death of Robin Hood. Did you know about it?
19: No, tell me.
9: Me neither. Some people know about the famously on his deathbed shot an arrow out the window and said, bury me where the arrow lands.
19: Oh, wow.
9: And
19: that was a bold choice. Where it could have landed anywhere.
9: That's the joke. And that's why he was buried in the cupboard. But anyway, not a lot of people, including me, knew much about it. And the writer, Mike Sarnowski, just decided to take the idea of what would that life have been like once the Merry Men had disbanded. So Little John is in it. Spoiler alert, played by Bill Skarsgård, who's incredible.
19: Right.
9: And Jodie Comer's in it. She plays the prioress, which is where Robin sort of ends up injured. And the rest goes from there. It's, I think, a really, really beautiful movie.
19: It's a really epic film. I mean, it's beautifully shot.
9: Oh,
19: And it is beautiful. There is tender moments from Robin with little Margaret.
9: Yeah.
19: Where he's teaching her how to fire a bow. Sort of takes her under his wing a little bit.
9: Totally. It does become quite tender, which I like.
19: Brutal fight scenes mentioned. Did you have to get fit for this role? Because I know there's Wolverine. You did loads of your own stunts. You were throwing yourself around. Is that right? And were you suddenly like, I'm done now? You know what I mean?
9: A little bit.
19: Get someone else in. And did you wear a really heavy vest? You had to jump around.
9: And in the mud. And it was at night. And I have never been tired of doing a fight scene in my life.
19: Yeah.
9: I got a little grumpy. I didn't have to get fit. The whole thing was about him being injured from the jump, but I still have mud in places that I can't mention on breakfast radio.
19: How was it with the accent, the Yorkshire?
9: Oh, it was so good.
19: I won't make you do it, but I did enjoy your "We'll likely die."
9: We'll likely die.
19: Oh, that's it.
9: I will likely die, John.
19: Are you proud of your British roots? Do you love being here when you come back? It's a little bit of you feel like you're home when you're here.
9: Totally. I feel it in my bones. So I was the youngest of five of mum and dad. So they had three kids, fourth on the way. And the Australian government was really like, come on over. We want you to come over. And they were like, oh, that sounds great. And so they just went. But you're right. And I said, why Sydney? They said, I don't know. We got off in Perth and it was 46 degrees.
19: Oh.
9: And so they said, let's get back. And so they went back on the boat and went around to Sydney. I was like, so you didn't even know where you were heading? And I went, no, not really.
19: God, incredible. Yeah, what an adventure.
9: Awesome.
19: And
9: right.
19: Taking the kids and the one on the amazing.
9: Totally.
8: Hugh Jackman on his latest film, The Death of Robin Hood. My guests on today's Arts Hour are filmmaker Yosha Bongard and critic Larushka Ivanzadeh. Larushka, your thoughts on the film?
15: Oh, my goodness. Be warned. I mean, as Hugh says at the beginning of that clip, this film is super gory. I mean, I was not expecting this. I think you have a sort of picture in your mind of what a Robin Hood movie will be. And this was close to a slasher movie. I mean, it was like sort of the Sherwood Chainsaw Massacre, if there were chainsaws in 13th century England. I mean, I was just not expecting that at all.
8: Oh, wow. So is there anything that made it stand out apart from the gore? Was there a unique take on things?
15: Well, I thought it'd be a sort of melancholy look back at Robin Hood, the aging Robin Hood. But yes, it's more about him saying he's exploding his own myth. He's saying that people think I was this sort of hero who fought for the meek and robbed the rich and gave to the poor. But actually, I was a monster who killed everybody. And now I'm being pursued by the descendants of the people I killed in the first place. But what's not clear from the film is why he feels the need to go around slaughtering everyone the whole time. And I feel that's quite a missing piece of the puzzle for me.
8: Yeah, sounds like it. Yosha, is there any German equivalent of a folklore hero who stole from the rich and gave to the poor like Robin Hood?
16: I think we don't have this in Germany, really, when I grew up. So, of course, I mean, we have the Brothers Grimm in Germany, which are quite big.
8: The fairy tales,
16: yes. Like, and I'm also from the region where they collected a lot of their fairy tales. So I grew up with a lot of them, actually.
8: But they're quite dark fairy tales.
16: They are very dark.
8: Yeah. Yeah, what's going on there? I mentioned some of the other Robin Hood films in my introduction. Do either of you have a favourite? And if so, why? Larushka?
15: Well, the one that instantly springs to my mind is The Court Jester, which is a 1950s film with starring Danny Kaye. And it's not exactly Robin Hood, but it's a sort of screwball spoof of Robin Hood.
8: Oh, lovely.
15: And it plays on that idea of Robin Hood always being about sort of trickery and disguises and performances. And it's a sort of, yeah, parody of swashbuckling vim and vigour. And it's got a real cult following. There are certain catchphrases in it. There's one that goes, "The vessel with the pestle has the pellet with the poison." If someone says that to you, the correct response is, "The flagon with the dragon has the brew that is true."
8: Larushka, do you realise what you have done around the globe now? You have sent millions of people running to access this film.
15: Good.
8: I love the way you did that. Can you beat that, Yosha?
16: No, I can't beat that. But I really think we need a new Robin Hood in our actual world. And we have to tackle some billionaires within the next decade.
8: We need a Robin Hood for the billionaires. Yeah. On that note, thank you both so much. You're listening to The Arts Hour from the BBC World Service. What is your favourite train scene in a film, I wonder? Well, mine is the Chaya Chaya song on top of a train in the Bollywood movie Dil Se. So many movies, though, involve scenes of railway travel, and train films have become almost a cinematic trope of their own. The Japanese-British writer and Nobel laureate Kazuo Ishiguro was recently invited to the British Film Institute to curate a season of his favourite train films, a personal obsession. And his forthcoming novel is an homage to train-based thrillers of the 1930s. Some big-name directors gave him their suggestions, many unsolicited. It turns out that Kazuo Ishiguro is very discerning about what met his criteria.
20: Well, I had to impose some rules because so many people started to suggest their favourite films, and they weren't train films. And probably after this broadcast, I'm going to get more people,
19: tons,
20: people saying, "Why didn't you include From Russia with Love or something like this?" Well, From Russia with Love is not a train film. It's a film with one segment, which is fantastic, set on a train. But so I've excluded all these things, like Strangers on the Train, Some Like It Hot,
19: North by Northwest.
20: Yeah, North by Northwest. Yeah, there are many examples. Now, a train film has to be set predominantly on the train. The world of the train is the world of the movie.
21: Do you remember the first time that you were enchanted by a train movie?
20: I think I first fell in love with train movies because of Alfred Hitchcock's The Lady Vanishes.
22: It's gone.
23: What's gone?
22: Miss Froy's name on the window. You saw it. You must have seen it. She's on the train.
20: The idea that the entire film could be on the train. You could meet the most unlikely people from all different nationalities, and you're crossing borders, rather romantic. You could meet your future spouse. You can meet someone who's trying to kill you. All in a corridor. Yeah. That was all very exciting.
21: And if you look at Shanghai Express, and that's what's great, is it's so claustrophobic, is that you cannot get along the corridor without actually physically touching someone else. It's so kind of intimate and strange, because on a train, you just do not know who's going to be your bedfellow.
20: Well, this is great for a storyteller, whether it's in cinema or on the book. I mean, there's great economy in storytelling that comes out of this forced intimacy. Normally you have to contrive some kind of huge long thing to get two people from different worlds to meet. In a train story, bang, they're there. You know, you get into a compartment, you just happen to be sharing this compartment. It might be a sleeping compartment, or you go into the restaurant car and you know, somebody's confronting you about some crisis. The expediting of storytelling chores is terrific. You can do almost anything you want. You know, it's a bit like dream in that sense. You know, like when you have a dream, you know, the dreaming mind can't be bothered, so it just shoves an old school friend in front of you. So it's a bit like that in a train. Anyone can turn up.
0: I heard your gramophone, ladies, and thought I'd come in and get acquainted, if you don't mind.
1: Not at all. Come in.
0: It's a bit lonely on a train, isn't it? I'm used to having people around. They put my dog in the baggage car. That's why I dropped in on you. I've been visiting my niece in Pekin. She married a seafaring man.
21: I love the fact that when it was announced that you were doing this, you were inundated, and directors like Martin Scorsese and Walter Hill putting in their tuppence. How did you deal with their enthusiasms?
20: Well, it was kind of awkward, because these are people I've revered for many, many years. I mean, Scorsese wrote to me via his PA, and so I replied to the PA, who I know, because it was a friend of mine. But, I mean, Walter Hill, who I don't know at all, just wrote directly to me with his kind of suggestions, and I had to... I watched some of these, and I had to say to this great director, I'm sorry, but what you suggested, I don't think is quite good enough. You know, very embarrassing. But he very graciously replied to say, well, yes, you've got some good points there.
8: Kazuo Ishiguro. My guests on today's Arts Hour are Larushka Ivanzadeh and Yosha Bongard. Larushka, what do you think of his choices?
15: I mean, they're great choices, but they feel kind of quite stately, as I'd expect from him. And it did sort of send my mind on a different track, probably a bit more lowbrow.
8: A different choo-choo train
15: track.
8: So what was your track?
15: Well, I mean, it made me think of like comedy and horror. So horror, I think of Train to Busan.
8: Oh, what a film.
15: Yeah.
8: The Korean film.
15: Yeah, Korean film about 10 years ago, where a zombie apocalypse suddenly breaks out on a train from Seoul to Busan.
8: Mm-hmm.
15: But also, I want a big plug of one of my favorite films of the year, which is a comedy called Stop! Exclamation mark. That exclamation mark.
8: Train!
15: Exclamation mark. Did you like that?
8: Do you know what? I surprised myself in liking that.
15: Yes!
8: I thought it was clever and funny. So this is a lot of drag queens on a train. Mm-hmm. RuPaul's Drag Race is very much a part of it. And
15: yes.
8: That RuPaul plays a tiny role.
15: He plays the US president.
8: Yeah, but it's still... they're not really there a lot,
15: no,
8: are they?
15: No.
8: But that was great fun and very clever. What about you, Yosha? Favourite train film?
16: I think it's his ninth Snowpiercer.
8: Oh, great.
16: I really liked it, by Bong Joon-ho. I think it's quite clever, and it really shows how society comes together in a train. And
8: we've had two Korean filmmakers. That's great.
16: Maybe Koreans like trains.
8: maybe they have no choice. Kazuo Ishiguro's novels have made really good films so far. Remains of the Day, Never Let Me Go. Now we're going to have Clara and the Sun, which comes out next month. And Guillermo del Toro is making an animated version of The Buried Giant. So what are your anticipation levels like, Larushka?
15: Well, they're both really interesting choices of director, aren't they? Because you think of Kazuo Ishiguro is very, you know, restrained and internalized. Mm-hmm. And these two directors are very flamboyant and out there and fantastical. So in both cases, it's going to be a really interesting pairing.
8: Who is directing Clara and the Sun?
15: So Clara and the Sun is being directed by Taika Waititi.
16: Thank you. Ooh.
8: What do you think of that?
16: I love him.
8: Thank you both so much. You're with the Arts Hour, and I'm Nikki Beatty. Writer Meg Mason, author of the internationally acclaimed novel Sorrow and Bliss, grew up in a religious sect in New Zealand, which has informed her latest book, Sophie Standing There. The novel follows Sophie, a book lover, who works as a technician at a literary festival and becomes obsessed with an author. The situation develops into a parasocial relationship, i.e. a one-sided connection. Sophie is a divorcee, lost and adrift in her late 30s, something she shares with the protagonist of Meg's last novel, Sorrow and Bliss. When the BBC's Samira Ahmed spoke to Meg Mason, they began by discussing those parallels.
2: it's the absolute antithesis, because the protagonist of Sorumbulus was quite a dark, edgy, occasionally cruel, very academic woman. And Sophie is this lovely, kind, natural optimist, you know, so concerned with the well-being of everybody she works with. She's a book lover. She's just so sweet and sort of an autodidact. And I think I just wanted to just explore that and do something completely different with her.
4: Yeah. Sophie becomes obsessed with a fictional writer who you've called Lilac Dunn, who, and she rereads all her works. She feels that she can kind of communicate with her, and what we now would call a kind of parasocial relationship. She's more than a fan of this writer, but the book doesn't treat her as if she is kind of totally crazy. And I wonder, have you had your own intense relationship with a particular author?
2: Well, I think it's so important what you say about the fact she's not totally crazy, because parasocial sounds such an inherently negative term, you know, that you're a bit unhinged if you attach an author in that way. But we all do it. So to me, it seems much more like a sort of lovely imaginary literary friendship, in the way that I've felt completely close to Nancy Mitford for 20 years,
4: really?
2: Despite the fact, you know, that she was dead long before I was born. I just have, you know, you read that novel and it means something to you, and you sort of do start to communicate. So I think that I don't see it as negative, and therefore, you know, when I hear that someone will say, I loved your book, or I will, you know, love another author's book, I just think it's the beauty of the way that books and authors and readers are all in communication with each other at all times.
4: You make it sound very positive, but I was thinking about, you know, the queues that form outside shops for things like the publication of the new Sally Rooney novel.
2: Mm-hmm.
4: And I wonder how the success of Sorrow and Bliss, because it was a huge success, how far that's changed how fans interact with you at places like Literary Festival.
2: Mm, I think it's such a funny thing to happen to you when you're 43, because at that age, you don't imagine anything much in your life is going to change dramatically. You know, and I'd written two other books and they did perfectly well at home, you know, in Australia where I live. And then Sorrow and Bliss just happened really out of nowhere, and it was beyond my kind of imagining. But I just think that it was just all such a joy. There was nothing I would change about it. I just, my world expanded and I met thrilling readers and thrilling writers, and it was just, I just was so grateful for it. It was just such bliss after, you know, being a reader myself for however long, and, you know, just to suddenly have this window into the world that you've only ever imagined before.
4: And as you've implied, it's clear you really love books. Many of the characters in this book are real book lovers, and some, I mean, two in particular, partly because of their shared upbringing in the Plymouth Brethren, which is, you know, a sect where they were denied most books. And I wonder, was that your own experience growing up in New Zealand?
2: Mm-hmm. Well, the sect that Sophie grew up in isn't named. I grew up in a sort of New Zealand branch of the Brethren, which wasn't Plymouth. And it definitely wasn't. There's a lot of confusion, actually, about what's the difference between a cult and a sect. And it's definitely not a cult. A sect is often, you know, a group that's sort of sheared off from a existing religious group. And so I grew up in that. And it was incredibly strict. And I never intended to write about it, because it's just impossible to explain. And the part that I give to Sophie is the part where you tell people about it, less, you know, all the rules that you grew up with and everything that was banned and everything that was considered evil. And they think it's hilarious or terrible or how awful. But at the time, it's so normal. Mm. And growing up in it, I loved it. You know, we had this incredibly tight community. I didn't know it was weird. And so it really does shape you. And when I wanted to sort of find out why Sophie is the way she is and why she feels a bit separate from everyone, that seemed to be a perfectly good explanation.
8: Meg Mason talking about her latest novel, Sophie Standing There. Let me turn to my Arts Hour guest in the studio, Larushka. Is there a creative you've connected with in a parasocial way?
15: Oh, gosh, that feels very sort of revealing.
8: Well, I'll start then.
15: Okay.
8: I have a parasocial relationship with all the housewives from the Bravo series, The Real Housewives of. I swear, I know them all and I feel like I know their lives, but of course they don't know me. Your turn.
15: Okay, well, it makes me think of when you're a teenager and you feel really lost and you kind of want that intimacy without risk of having this really close relationship with someone who really gets you.
8: Who got you?
15: Well, it was probably when I was an unhappy teenager. I ran away from home for one day and I went to Islington in North London because I'd somehow worked out that I thought Stephen Fry lived there on a particular square, and I hang around outside his house until it got really dark. And I had actually no idea what was going to happen. Like, what was he going to do? See this weird teenager and invite them in?
8: I'm worried about what somebody else would have done to a teenager.
15: Well,
8: do you want to explain to Yosha and anybody else who Stephen Fry is?
15: Stephen Fry is this genius, kind of very eccentric, brilliant-minded English comedian and writer. And I don't know what I imagined, that he wasn't going to marry me or something. But I think it's that wanting to be seen, isn't it? Like,
8: yes,
15: the kindred spirit. But, you know, I ended up just going home. No one noticed I'd gone.
8: Oh, Yosha, do you have a parasocial relationship with anyone, or have you?
16: I think I listen to so many podcasts, and because like language and hearing the sounds of people is so intimate to us,
8: yes,
16: it almost feels like I know you, Nikki, and yeah. Arushka. I mean, I listened to before.
8: Ah,
16: so
8: that's interesting.
16: That's interesting, yeah.
8: Yeah. And Arushka, you read Meg Mason's last novel, Sorrow and Bliss. Do you think modern loneliness among women is a bit of a theme in culture at the moment?
15: Well, I think what people are maybe exploring now is that idea of solitude and loneliness being this choice. And I was reading articles this year, I'm sure, about loneliness influencers,
9: mm-hmm.
15: And all these women who sort of broadcast online and show their lives of being lonely by choice and what solitude means. And you have these videos of them making their healthy meals for one and doing self-care.
8: Oh, yes.
15: Kind of thing.
8: Okay.
15: Yeah.
8: Thank you both. That's it for part one of the show, but don't go away. Still to come, we'll be hearing from actor Emmy Rossum on the hit TV series Furious, and I'll be talking to director Yosha Bongard about his debut feature film, Baby Star. The Art Cell is back after this.
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0: Still to come on The Arts Hour with me, Nikki Badey, American actor Emmy Rossum talks about her starring role in the hit TV series Furious. You'll hear my conversation with German director Joscha Bongard about his film Baby Star, a commentary on parents making their children influencers, and there's music from Bangladeshi singer Zephyr. All that and more still to come on The Arts Hour.
1: BBC News with Emily Thomas. The Trump administration has defended President Trump's decision to ban three media outlets from the White House. CNN, MS Now and Politico have launched a legal challenge. The White House said the Constitution protected their right to publish, but not their access to the White House grounds. The G7 group of leading industrialized nations has called for the Iran-backed Houthis to immediately stop their attacks in Yemen and Saudi Arabia. They also demanded a halt to strikes on civilian shipping in the Red Sea. A typhoon that swept along Japan's eastern coast has left at least five people dead and several missing. The storm also brought record rainfall to areas around Tokyo. It's now moved away from Japan's coast. Venezuela's interim president, Delcy Rodriguez, is about to become the first Venezuelan head of state to attend the United Nations General Assembly in nearly 10 years. Former President Nicolas Maduro often gave recorded addresses instead. The lawyer of a Venezuelan man shot and wounded by a U.S. immigration agent in Texas says her client has been jailed with the bullet still lodged in his back. Wilber Rafael Garces Perez's representatives says he's not receiving adequate medical care. The head of the UN's Agency for Palestinian Refugees has called on Israel to allow more equipment and supplies into Gaza. He said almost all people in the territory are living in tents, under plastic sheeting, or in half-destroyed buildings. A former Haitian government official and 17 former Colombian soldiers have appeared in court in Miami. They've been charged in connection with the assassination of Haiti's president, Jovenel Moise, 5 years ago. And the Colombian army says a landmine explosion in the central region of Meta has killed three soldiers. World News from the BBC.
0: Welcome back to The Arts Hour from the BBC World Service with me, Nikki Badey. And if you've only just joined us, here's what you missed in the first half of the show. We heard from the Australian movie star Hugh Jackman about playing Robin Hood, Nobel Prize winning novelist Kazuo Ishiguro on his favourite train films, and author Meg Mason on fictionalising an obsessive relationship between a reader and a writer. Coming up in a moment, US actor Emmy Rossum on her role in the hit TV series Furious. And I'll be talking to German film director Joscha Bongard about his latest film, Baby Star. He's still here with me in the studio, as is our cultural critic this week, Larushka Ivanzadeh. First then, Furious, the Disney TV series, which has activated a lot of conversations across the globe over the last few weeks. Written by Elizabeth Merriweather, famous for creating the American sitcom New Girl, it's an edge-of-your-seat thriller about a female serial killer who's killing off powerful men who've been involved in abuse and trafficking. Emmy Rossum plays the FBI agent pursuing her, who has herself been damaged by years of working on homicide cases and by her own experience of an abusive relationship.
2: Your first case as an FBI agent, and you think you have a serial killer.
3: I do.
2: Female killers know their victims. They kill for power, control.
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0: Jason DeRosso spoke to Emmy Rossum about her character on ABC Radio National's The Screen Show. Here's some of that conversation.
5: I think she's somebody who, in order to survive, has had to eat a lot of her anger. She's metabolizing it all the time. I think it's not appropriate to express rage, especially for women in society. It's not appropriate to express rage within a law enforcement environment. You need to have a certain temperament and be able to compartmentalize. And I think that because of her history and her very, very complex PTSD, she has become uniquely able to eat an enormous amount of rage.
6: Yeah. I mean, I was wondering if this was a grueling part to play because it seems to me to be so physical.
5: It was pretty grueling. But at the same time, I felt that I understood the character so deeply and had spent so much time with law enforcement by the time we started that I understood her so deeply that I had methods to get into her and to get out of her.
6: How do you mean you'd spent so much time with law enforcement before? Was that just your process of preparing?
5: Yeah, I got to train with current and former FBI agents and current and former detectives, get to spend time with the squads, understanding interview tactics, weapons training in Texas as well as West Point, shooting guns as much as I could on the range, doing target practice, training with my fake plastic gun as much as I could, making that part of myself, working with psychologists, developing the backstory, understanding how the character moves through the world and deeply understanding the history, bringing parts of myself and things that I had read and learned about to the character so that I was, by the time I stepped onto set, I had been working on it for 2.5 years. So it was almost like working on the second season.
6: Wow. So Elizabeth Merriweather, the creator of Furious, let's talk about her because it's really curious to me that she's kind of known for sitcoms almost. I mean, comedy dramas, you know, New Girl famously is, you know, this big show that's this huge credit for her. Tell me, what did she tell you about why she was attracted to this material?
5: I love Liz's writing. I think people that can write things that are funny are also deeply cutting or social commentary. There are people that think deeply and in complicated, unique ways about things. I think being funny is way harder than being serious often. I think Liz is brilliant. I had loved The Dropout. I had seen that. And I had brought the idea of making Black Widow into a show to Hulu. They had just worked with Liz and asked if I liked the idea of Liz. And I thought it was a slam dunk. She watched the movie and wanted to do it as well. So
6: I didn't know that. So it's you who brought the idea of...
5: It's my fault.
6: Because this is quite different from Black Widow, obviously.
5: Yes, it is. But the arc that the two women go through, it starts as cat and mouse and ends up to be the two women on the beach who are both so lonely and kind of underestimated, finding this weird, even though they're both lying, they're able to find this weird bond with each other. And I think the back half of the movie is what interested us both. This dynamic of this FBI agent and this serial killer getting close together, maybe feeling a certain kinship or almost at home with each other in the way that they don't in the male-dominated spaces that they usually play in.
6: And how is that for an actor to also be a kind of producer, creator? Were you tempted to direct any of these episodes, by the way?
5: No, not on this one, because I felt that the totality of acting in this one, which is so intense and ask so much of me, that I couldn't. And also I didn't think that I was the right person to direct this. I may be on other things, but not this one.
6: And finally, do you have any, you know, have you been influenced in particular by anyone on your journey to this point in your career? I noticed you have worked with greats like Joel Schumacher and people like Clint Eastwood as well. You know, what was it like working with Clint?
5: Amazing. He knows exactly what he wants. He says it plainly and directly. He's a very calm, confident leader and a good communicator.
6: I've heard he's really calm on set when he says action and cut. He just whispers it almost.
5: That's right. And sets a tone where everybody feels, every director or leader sets a different kind of tone. And he's remarkable in his own way.
6: And what sort of leader do you want to be? Do you think you are? Do you think women almost need to show a different kind of leadership, given where we are at this point in time in the West and in history? I'm sort of zooming right out here, but is there something about a female kind of leadership that you think could be a new way of moving forward in creative enterprises like this, in business?
5: I try to be myself. I try to make room for everyone to have their voice heard at the table at the same time as knowing my responsibility to a schedule and a budget. And, you know, taking on and off that producer hat when I go on set and I'm the performer, and also making sure that everyone feels like, every actor feels like their voice can be heard.
0: Emmy Rossum discussing Furious, which is streaming on Disney Plus. I binged this series and I thought, I mean, I didn't particularly buy into it. It got a bit silly for me, but I thought Emmy was outstanding. Well, it's not about me. Our cultural critic this week is Larushka Ivansadeh. She's here in the studio with filmmaker Yosha Bongard. Your thoughts on the series, Larushka?
3: Well, when it first started and you get into it, you sort of think, oh, this just feels a bit like Killing Eve.
0: Yes.
3: Mm. Because it's about this sort of troubled female investigator and she's drawn into this intimate relationship with this very charismatic, sort of sexy female serial killer. And then the more it goes on, the more it becomes more interesting, doesn't it? It's mm-hmm. more about, structured violence and feels very Epstein era thriller.
0: Absolutely. And I think that's what a lot of the conversations have been about, haven't they? I like the defective detective trope, like a detective's always got to have something wrong with them and some problem. Did you find her different in any ways, or was it just yet another one of those?
3: It did feel a bit like one another, but she has sort of different tropes. So she's got a particular sort of kink that she has.
0: Yes, which we won't
3: discuss.
0: Talk about.
3: But that was distinctive. But I also really like Quinza Tylee Bernstein.
0: Yes.
3: Who plays Nora, this other head of a department, isn't
0: yes.
3: she?
0: Yes, and she's got a little bit of a drinking problem.
3: She's got another flawed...
0: Defective detective.
3: Defective detective. And I hadn't come across her as an actor before.
0: Yes, I've seen her in a couple of things. Mm. But in this, she's outstanding, isn't she? So, Yosha, I know you haven't seen this yet, but what's the last series that you binged on TV?
7: That's a good question, actually. I tried to watch the second season of Beef because I really loved the first one, but the second season wasn't...
0: It wasn't to your liking?
7: No.
0: Yeah. Wasn't your cup of tea?
7: But the first one was great.
0: Okay. Yeah. Can I just recommend another thing that I've been banging on about, which won a couple of Emmys this week? DTF St. Louis, if you haven't seen it.
3: No, you told me about that, and I got my husband to watch it, so he binged for me. But yes,
0: and
3: completely
0: he
3: absolutely loved it, and he did it on your recommendation.
0: Yes! Thank you so much. You're listening to The Arts Hour from the BBC World Service. Let's turn the spotlight onto you and your film now, Yosha. A bit of background first. Yosha Bongar's German filmmaker. His work has explored what happens when our private lives become public performance. His first feature-length documentary, Pornfluencer, looked at the online adult content industry. And now we have his feature film debut, Baby Star. Baby Star turns the influencer economy into a darkly funny but unsettling family story. 16-year-old Luca has grown up as the star of her parents' hugely successful social media empire until the prospect of another baby makes her question where daughter ends and product begins. She then starts to reject the only world she knows. Baby Star takes a sharp look at childhood, parental ambition, and what it means to grow up in public and be commodified. Yosha, what was the question or the idea that first lodged in your mind that led to Baby Star? What did you want to investigate and explore?
7: Actually, the idea came when I was working on the documentary you mentioned, Pornfluencer, because at first we really wanted to show a portrait about this couple who is kind of the ethical new porn, but we still found there are very old and patriarchy systems running also in their relationship. And while we were editing this film, I was thinking about my first feature and the idea of a kid suing its parents because they displayed her on social media came up. And then from there, it developed into Baby Star. And I think we tried to also get a lot of what we know from family into it.
0: So Luca has grown up. She has everything, we think. Millions of followers, beautiful home, beautiful things. But she's grown up essentially performing her own childhood. So what interested you about that collision between being a daughter and being a product?
7: I mean, what I find very interesting is that we tend to commodify every aspect of our lives nowadays, and that we really try not to only perform in the best way we can for everybody, but also for ourselves. And I find it quite interesting how a kid who grew up performing and also sees performances of their parent develops an own self, and or if she is just performing and doesn't know how not to perform, you know.
0: Luca's parents are enjoying their life and they're living off all this big money that they make from their brand deals and their ad revenue. And now they're ready to capitalize on Luca's personally trained AI model, this digital copy of her. How close are we to that happening in real life?
7: I mean, it was interesting because this idea came from the app Replica.
0: Replica being one of a number of companies who allow people to create photorealistic video clones of human speakers.
7: In 2023, they had issues with Italy or legal issues with Italy, and then they had to like avoid their avatars, and so many people lost their loved ones because of this, because like they lost their avatars, which were their love interests. And this idea sparked this avatar for Luca, because I had the feeling it's very interesting to have herself talking to herself.
0: Yeah.
7: And not to have a companion with her, but an echo chamber again. So we are already there. So when we imagined it in 23, it was kind of a little sci-fi thing, but now children or people in their youth are talking to an AI about their intimate problems.
0: It really scares me. Critical thinking and emotional faculties are just going to be dulled, I think. You made a little nod to the Truman Show in that line when the father says to his family, if I don't see you, mm-hmm. good afternoon, good evening and good night. Now, for people who haven't seen the Truman Show, it's a film about a man played by Jim Carrey who discovers his entire existence has been for the benefit of a reality show. Why did you want to reference that movie?
7: Actually, it's one of my favorite movies. And always when I pitched a baby star to people around 50, they were like, ah, the Truman Show. And I was like, yeah, the Truman Show. Yes. And so I thought, and I really like to make references in films. I think it's nice to give props to your heroes.
0: Yeah.
7: Somehow.
0: Yeah. How do you view Luca? Because, I mean, she's a product of the world that mm-hmm. we live in right now. She knows how to perform, manipulate attention. She understands all that machinery. But is she a victim? Is she a participant? Is she something more complicated? How do you see her?
7: I mean, I always try not to judge on my own characters or like not judge at people at all, which is quite complicated, because I feel
0: well,
7: like
0: you must be a saint if you don't.
7: No, I'm not a saint, and I really judge a lot of people, but in the background, you know. but I think it's interesting more to see the systematic aspect of it and see why people are doing what they are doing and why our influencers now like to exploit all their lives. I think what is most crucial to me is, I feel like at the moment we give people value when they have a lot of people watching them, or like, how do you say it? Like
0: a big audience?
7: A big audience, yeah.
0: Yes.
7: And I think that's very bad, because not the audience is like defining how people are.
0: Yeah.
7: But their own values, actually.
0: It's a strange measurement,
7: yeah,
0: isn't
7: yeah,
0: it?
7: Yeah, it is.
0: Why was humor so important to you in this film?
7: Oh, I think humor is important in life.
0: Yeah.
7: And every drama needs a lot of humor in it. And sometimes in Germany we lack some humor in our films.
0: But this is particularly sophisticated, dark humor. I loved
7: yeah.
0: it.
7: Thank
0: I loved it. Tell me about the decision with your cinematographer, Jakob Sinsel, to often sort of shoot Luca and everyone from an angle that's quite high. And also from a distance, because it felt like we were maybe watching surveillance or what was that? Where did that come from?
7: Yeah, I think you answered it already, because you felt like watching her. And that's what we wanted to let the audience feel, that they are constantly watching and that they are also complicit in this thing, because we are watching influencers and they can exploit their family and their children.
0: Yeah. And tell us a little bit about the score that you chose.
7: Mm-hmm. So I worked with Jonas Vogler on the score, and he's one of my long-term collaborators already. And what was really important to us is that this feels kind of quirky and techy, but also quite near to ourselves. And so Jonas used a lot of his voice and then distorted it in the end.
0: Oh, okay.
7: So that we have both, like this direct feeling of humanity and this technical mixing up.
0: What do you see your purpose as in terms of being a filmmaker, what are you trying to understand? What might you be trying to change? Or is it that you want to keep making people have a dialogue about issues? What is it?
7: That's one of the things that I really want to achieve, is that we get into a dialogue more and more again within our society. I think speaking with each other and understanding each other is so important. But also I think of myself as a political human being, and I also want to be political in my arts, but also chronicle our times somehow. Yeah.
0: And what's next for you? What can we look forward to?
7: I'm actually shooting the sixth season of a Sherman TV show at the moment, which is a culture clash comedy, and it's a lot of fun. And I just wrote the second draft of a treatment for my next feature film, which is called Your Body, and circles around pregnancy, abortion, and parenthood.
0: Oh, light-hearted fare then.
7: Yeah, and it's actually a love story turning into a body horror. So.
0: Oh, okay. Well, we look forward to both of those.
7: Hopefully not longer than 5 years.
0: Yosha Bongard, thank you for now. And the film is Baby Star. Let's talk about a story that's been dominating a lot of our social media feeds this week. US rapper Macklemore was dropped from Ed Sheeran's US tour, having called for a free Palestine during two concerts in New Jersey. So Macklemore said on Instagram that the boycott had been organized by Robert Kraft, the billionaire owner of the Gillette Stadium in Massachusetts, which was one of the venues on Ed Sheeran's tour. Robert Kraft is also a prominent supporter of Israel among sports figures. He formed the Foundation to Combat Anti-Semitism in 2019. He has also said that his venue wouldn't provide a platform for hate speech, and also accused the rapper of a broader history of anti-Semitic rhetoric. All the remaining support acts on Ed Sheeran's US tour quit too, including Phineas, the brother of pop star Billie Eilish, who said in a statement, "Artists must not be silenced when they speak up for the oppressed." Ed Sheeran said he wouldn't be drawn into a public debate over Gaza. He stressed that he wasn't responsible for Macklemore being removed from the tour, and said he was appalled at the suffering and pain caused on both sides as a human tragedy. He also said that those who come to my shows don't expect a political forum. And he said, "I respect Macklemore's strength of purpose to stand up and shout for what he believes." Larushka, how do you feel about where the line should be drawn, if at all, with what high-profile performers can say and show of their political views on stage?
3: Well, I think there are sort of competing freedoms here. Obviously, there is the artistic freedom to speak, but you know, there's also the promoter's freedom to finance and curate the event that they've chosen, and the headline artist's freedom to decide what the concert is. Because I mean, I think the key thing here is, it isn't Macklemore's own tour.
0: I exactly wanted to bring up that point. He was a supporter.
3: Yeah, he was a supporter. And if Ed Sheeran wants to keep his tour apolitical, then that's his decision, and he should have people who are part of that.
0: Yeah. Yeah, so competing interests there. Yosha, what do you think?
7: I mean, I think we had also the same conversation happening at the Berlinale Film Festival this year. And what I really want to

0: Obviously, highly contested subject, lots of vested interest, passionately held convictions on both sides. Is there a change in who holds the power and influence in these sort of global conversations?
1: Well, I think, I mean, obviously it's that, you know, you feel that McNamara is the sort of disempowered one. But I mean, it works both ways, because I understand that he cancelled his own concert a couple of years ago in Dubai because of allegations that the UAE was supporting Sudan's rapid support forces, which they denied. So anyway, that's a sort of flip side. So that's the artist pulling, using his economic power to withdraw from a venue.
0: Yes.
1: So it can work, the power can shift from one to another.
0: Do you think this will undermine Ed Sheeran's popularity?
1: No, I don't think it will. I think it makes him perhaps less credible and cool amongst his peers, and perhaps some of his fans might look down on sort of staying, have a political stance, but he's got such a wide fan base.
0: And that's what he states, doesn't he?
1: Yeah.
0: And a lot of big concerts now happen in sports stadia. How much do you think this might make global artists think more carefully about where they perform?
1: I don't think it will make much of a difference in terms of where they perform. And I think it depends really about the artist, where they're coming from, what they want to say. I think it's done on an individual basis.
0: Thank you both. Finally, on today's Arts Hour, last week we heard from Thai drummer Salin about being one of the last musicians to perform at the BBC's legendary Maida Vale Studios. And this week we bring you the very last person to record a live session there, Zephyr Rehman, a doubly historic moment because she is also the first Bangladeshi singer to do so. Zephyr was not widely known until going viral with her song Jhumka, a collaboration with Bengali-American pop singer Muza. It currently has over 170 million YouTube views, so we didn't think it needed more exposure. Instead, we're going to play Tir, and here's Zephyr introducing it to the BBC's Nadia.
2: So Tir is very, it's fun. It's really fun, dancey. It's very alpha, sassy women.
0: Yeah.
2: But in Bangladesh, you know, context. So I really wanted to create something for the girls out there,
0: yeah,
2: for the women out
3: and
2: there.
3: And Tia definitely does that. I mean, the video is amazing.
2: Yeah,
3: by
2: yeah.
3: Way.
2: And for the women out there to have, you know, feel sassy, feel alpha, and have a good time. So Tir is more of that.
3: Yeah.
2: It's groovy. It's in Bangla, but it's with...
3: And Tir means arrow, right?
2: Arrow,
3: so
2: yeah.
3: You're kind of, the context of this song is, I've got the arrow.
2: Yeah,
3: I hold the power.
2: Right. And it's Bengali, but it's mixed with Afrobeat. So that created a different vibe for the people out there. And the girls love to dance on that song.

Zephyr singing Tears live in session. That's it for this week's Arts Hour. Thank you for your ears, and thank you to both my guests, Laruska Ivanzadeh and Yosha Bongard. If you like the Arts Hour as a podcast, we can now be found by searching for Artists at Work wherever you get your BBC podcasts. Then hit like and subscribe, then you won't miss future episodes. For now, for me, Nikki Badey, studio managers Dave O'Neill and Jackie Marjoram, and producers Nikki Paxman and Kieran Birmingham, see you next week.

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4: BBC World Service, it's 8 hours GMT. This is Oliver Conway with the newsroom. The Trump administration has defended the decision to ban three media outlets from the White House, even as the president prepares to address the UN General Assembly.
5: It will be fascinating to see, does he rebuke some of the people in the room for not supporting his war in Iran, and how will that room respond? Will there be walkouts or at least a chilly silence?
4: Tens of thousands are without power after a typhoon swept through Japan, killing five. The head of the UN's Agency for Palestinian Refugees calls for greater flexibility from Israel to allow supplies into Gaza.
6: You have over 90% of the population living in tents, 40,000 cubic metres of raw sewage draining into the Eastern Mediterranean every day.
4: And efforts to revive the only native cat still found in the wild in Britain. First, this update.
0: BBC News with Emily Thomas. The Trump administration has defended President Trump's decision to ban three media outlets from the White House. CNN, MS Now and Politico have launched a legal challenge, claiming the ban violated the United States' constitutionally protected rights to a free press. In a statement, the White House said no president was required to host what it called a hostile operation. Speaking in New York, Mr. Trump insisted that access to the White House was a privilege, not a right.
7: If you look at CNN as fake news, if you look at MS Now, I don't even know what MS Now is. I guess it's the MSNBC, but it's just biased news. And I think that these outlets have an obligation to be fair. And if they're fake news, I really think I have an obligation not to let fake news. They're very bad for the country, very bad for national security. So I have that obligation. So we'll see how it works out.
0: The G7 group of leading industrialized nations has called for the Iran-backed Houthis to immediately stop their attacks in Yemen and Saudi Arabia. The US, British and five other foreign ministers also demanded a halt to strikes on civilian shipping in the Red Sea. The joint statement comes after Britain said it would provide military support to Saudi Arabia in its war with the Houthis. Our security correspondent, Frank Gardner, is in Djibouti.
8: So this was announced by the Prime Minister's office that Britain is going to provide air-to-air refueling, defensive assistance, they're calling it, for Saudi Arabia's jets to help them shoot down drones fired by the Houthis at Saudi Arabia. This is the first time that Britain has overtly taken part in the conflict in Yemen. Britain, I think, will have considered this quite carefully. Now, the question is Britain getting inadvertently drawn in, sucked into this war?
0: A powerful typhoon that swept along Japan's eastern coast has left at least five people dead and several missing. Typhoon Dujuan also brought record rainfall to areas around the capital, Tokyo. The storm has moved away from Japan's coast and out into the Pacific, and the authorities are now assessing the extent of the damage. From Tokyo, here's Kurumi Mori.
9: As of this morning, things are much better. I actually woke up to very clear skies in Tokyo. Forecasters even saying temperatures are reaching 30 degrees up to 34 degrees in parts of the country. So now look out for some of the heat. I mean, this is a story about extreme weather, but 46,000 or so households are still without power in Chiba Prefecture, which is where the storm hit hardest. We also have Japan Railways saying local trains are still suspended in the area.
0: Venezuela's interim president, Delcy Rodriguez, is in the United States to attend the annual gathering of world leaders at the UN. It's the first such visit in nearly 10 years. You're listening to the latest world news from the BBC. There's been a shooting incident near a school in western Turkey, leaving at least eight people injured. One is reportedly in a serious condition. A suspect has been arrested in front of the high school in the Turgutlu district east of Izmir. In Ukraine, four people have been killed in the city of Dnipro in one of the latest Russian attacks. They come as President Zelensky is in New York, where he'll be meeting world leaders and addressing the United Nations General Assembly. From Kiev, Paul Adams reports.
10: As Ukrainians start thinking about what miseries a fifth winter of war may bring, there's fresh talk from New York about efforts to stop Russia and Ukraine from attacking each other's energy facilities. France's President Emmanuel Macron said he and Donald Trump had discussed some kind of moratorium when they met on Monday. He also said the two leaders had talked about Ukraine's urgent need for more interceptors to deal with Russia's threats from the air. In a post on social media, Mr. Trump said Russia had lost control of its diesel oil industry as a result of Ukrainian attacks. This ridiculous and never-ending war with Ukraine, he said, must be ended.
0: A former Haitian government official and 17 former Colombian soldiers have appeared in court in Miami on charges connected with the assassination of President Jovenel Moïse 5 years ago. The group was flown on Sunday from Haiti to Florida, where investigators say planning of the operation took place. A report in England on the impact of artificial intelligence in education says getting a grip on the technology requires the same level of national urgency as wars and epidemics. The report from a British group, AI in Education, warns that AI is the most transformative innovation ever to impact education. A poll of young people in England for the report suggests many think AI lessens the importance of education. BBC News.
4: Thank you. You're listening to the newsroom from the BBC World Service with Oliver Conway. World leaders are heading to the UN headquarters in New York today for the start of the annual General Assembly. A chance to make speeches and possibly do some behind-doors diplomacy. The meeting comes at a difficult time for the world, what with the war between Russia and Ukraine, the conflict in the Middle East, and fighting in Sudan all raging. Not to mention warnings about the potential of AI to end mankind. The leadership of the UN itself will also be on the agenda following last year's damning criticism from President Trump. Mark Malek Brown is a former Deputy Secretary General of the UN.
11: The two big wars, Ukraine and Iran, are going to feature largely. Iran, I think, particularly, but with Ukraine trying to make sure it's not forgotten. I think there will be a lot of discussion of how to sort of renew the authority of the UN, which will fold into the discussion, the debate about who's the best person to succeed Guterres as Secretary General.
4: Donald Trump is expected to speak there in a few hours' time. The Washington bureau chief for The Guardian newspaper, David Smith, told Sally Bundock the focus is very much on how he'll lead the debate.
5: It's like the World Cup of global politics, isn't it? And I think first we've got Donald Trump's main speech coming up in the morning local time. Thinking back to what he said last year, we will see if he again attacks the UN itself as an institution and questions its value. I would also expect Trump to defend his war in Iran. I'm sure he will say it was crucial to stopping Iran getting a nuclear weapon. It will be fascinating to see, does he also rebuke some of the people in the room for not supporting his war in Iran, as we've heard him do on other occasions, and how will that room respond? Will there be some walkouts or at least a chilly silence? I also expect Trump to talk very positively about the effect he's had on the US domestically, claiming that it's a world leader and that he's revitalized its economy. There's, of course, plenty of domestic critics who would question that as well. And perhaps he'll touch on other themes such as AI, which he's a big supporter of. Perhaps he'll talk about the war in Russia and Ukraine. And as ever with Trump, at least some of it will be aimed at his own domestic audience, I think.
12: There are many who are hoping this could lead to progress in negotiations between Iran and the US. We've got Gulf leaders gathered there who are also behind the scenes negotiating. Of course, we've got the president of Iran who's due to address the assembly on Wednesday. What are people saying to you about expectations on that front?
5: It's obviously a crucial moment, I think, especially because Donald Trump is facing this fork in the road. Does he escalate this war? And we just saw yet another social media post quite recently where he was yet again threatening annihilation of Iran. Or is he now looking for an escape route, a way to climb down, not least because the war does seem intractable, quagmire, his critics would say. He's paying a heavy toll for it within the US as petrol prices continue to rise. It's very unpopular with the American people. And of course, he has midterm elections looming in November. So I think a lot of the focus will be on which way is Trump going to go. I think one to watch there is Saudi Arabia, which was asking for Trump's help against the Houthis, and they're not making much headway there.
4: David Smith of The Guardian. Well, taking a closer look at that conflict, military sources in Yemen have told the AFP news agency that 150 people have been killed in the latest fighting between the Houthis and the Saudi-backed government forces. The long-running civil war reignited recently, spilling over from the war in Iran. The Iranian-backed Houthis have targeted Saudi Arabia itself, launching drones and ballistic missiles at the capital Riyadh and energy sites on the Red Sea coast. Britain has now said it will help Saudi Arabia, though it'll only involve a single British aircraft, as our security correspondent Frank Gardner explained.
8: This was announced late last night that Britain is going to provide air-to-air refueling, defensive assistance, they're calling it, for Saudi Arabia's jets to enable them to help them shoot down drones fired by the Houthis at Saudi Arabia. This is the first time that Britain has overtly taken part in the conflict in Yemen. Britain does have a small military detachment already in Saudi Arabia. We visited them in March. It was an air defense unit, and that was linked to the US versus Iran war because Riyadh, the Saudi capital, had suffered strikes from Iran. This is different. This is about the war just across the Gulf of Aden. You've got Yemen very close here in the Bab el-Mandeb Strait. And Britain, I think, will have considered this quite carefully. Now, the question is Britain getting inadvertently drawn in, sucked into this war between Saudi Arabia and the Houthis? Because the war, it kind of reignited. I mean, it waged for 7 years, from 2015 to 2022. There was a shaky UN-brokered truce, and that was broken this summer when the fighting flared up again. And this time it's got both a humanitarian aspect, but also a very serious geopolitical, geostrategic impact, because the Bab el-Mandeb Strait is a very narrow choke point, and Saudi oil tankers that feed markets in Asia and China, places like that, they need to pass through that. The Houthis say, if you're at war with us, we're going to target them. So the UK offer of assistance to the Saudis is meant to be defensive to help clear that problem. I think it'll have a very small impact indeed on this war.
4: Our security correspondent, Frank Gardner. The Trump administration has launched a new online channel named Trump TV after major US networks suspended their shared coverage of the president in protest at Donald Trump's decision to ban CNN, MS Now and Politico from the White House. The three networks have now filed an emergency lawsuit to try to restore their access. The White House has described the new Trump TV YouTube live stream as the must-see highlights of the administration. But the president remains reliant on traditional media, as our North America editor Sarah Smith explains.
13: Donald Trump relishes being on TV and dominating the media more than any other politician. But by banning three media outlets from the White House, he has found himself starved of the oxygen of airtime. Because CNN was removed from the press pool, the four other major TV networks protested by refusing to provide a replacement camera crew. So there was no television footage of President Trump boarding Air Force One or arriving in New York to attend the UN General Assembly. He was later able to appear on TV after meeting the mayor of New York. Zora Mamdani had invited TV crews to a news conference, which Donald Trump then chose to attend, and at which he claimed the media embargo wasn't working.
7: It's interesting because they said they were going to boycott me, but they never boycott me. So I wasn't very worried about that. Look at all that press.
13: The three media outlets denied access to the White House have launched a legal challenge, asserting that President Trump's ban violates the constitutionally protected right to freedom of the press.
4: Our North America editor, Sarah Smith, reporting that. You're listening to The Newsroom from the BBC World Service. The head of the UN's Agency for Palestinian Refugees has called for greater flexibility from Israel to allow supplies into Gaza, saying the ongoing humanitarian crisis there risks becoming normalised. Christian Saunders, Commissioner General of UNRWA, spoke to the BBC on the sidelines of the UN General Assembly in New York. There is still deadlock in US brokered attempts to negotiate the disarmament of Hamas in return for the Israeli withdrawal from Gaza. Israel has previously said its restrictions on access or inspections are to prevent military use of items by Hamas. Christian Saunders spoke to our State Department correspondent Tom Bateman.
6: You have over 90% of the population living in tents or under plastic sheeting or in half-destroyed buildings on top of one another. You have complete destruction of the infrastructure, so you have 40,000 cubic meters of raw sewage draining into the Eastern Mediterranean every day. Difficulty getting in medicines and other healthcare equipment. Yes, people are probably not starving, but the diet isn't particularly good. The danger is it's becoming normalized, and we need to prevent that.
14: What needs to change to unblock that? I mean, you know, there is the border peace process is one thing, but in terms of actually on the ground, getting in more medicine, more food for people.
6: Nothing. Nothing. It just needs the Israelis to be more flexible, particularly with things that they consider dual use, like certain tent poles, engine oil. Everything works on engine oil. The water pumps need engine oil. The garbage trucks need engine oil. The generators that power the hospital need engine oil. Everything needs engine oil, and it's considered a dual-use commodity, so it's strictly rationed.
14: UNRWA itself has come under a description by the Israeli Knesset, voted it a terrorist organization. Basically, you've been prohibited from operating in what Israel regards as its sovereign territory. You've seen raids on UNRWA premises. How's that affecting your ability to operate?
6: It means in practice that they have basically kicked us out of East Jerusalem.
14: Can you yourself go to Jerusalem?
6: I cannot.
14: Do you have a visa?
6: I cannot. None of our international staff have been granted visas. So our teams on the ground, both in Gaza, and we have about 10,500 staff on the ground in Gaza doing everything from healthcare to sanitation to teachers, you name it, we're doing it. I mean, the difficulty is, for example, before October the 7th, 2023, we had nearly 300 schools in Gaza. Over 95% of those have been destroyed.
4: UNRWA's Christian Saunders talking to Tom Bateman. Less than 24 hours ago, Japan's east coast was being battered by torrential rain and powerful winds from Typhoon Dujuan. Today, some areas are now looking at temperatures of up to 30 degrees Celsius. Let's get an update on the aftermath of the powerful typhoon from our correspondent in Tokyo, Kurumi Mori.
15: After an extremely long day yesterday of hour-to-hour rain, just nonstop, the rain would not let up, and it was getting stronger and stronger as the day went on. It really hit a peak later in the evening, at least in Tokyo, and we woke up this morning to bright blue skies. But the message from authorities today is, do not let your guard down. Even though the weather may have passed, at least in this Kanto region, which is a central region in Japan, Chiba Prefecture, which borders Tokyo Prefecture, is seeing a lot of damage now that the sun is out. 46,000 homes are still without power. JR East, Japan Railways East, says that local trains are still suspended, and so it's really affecting day-to-day transport as well. The latest numbers just came in actually now. 5 have been declared dead, according to government officials, with 6 others may be missing. And unfortunately, these numbers may be trickling up higher as the day goes on. We are confirming these numbers as they come in, but the damage is done. We are seeing now the extent of it in broad daylight as helicopters really capture the scene over in Chiba Prefecture.
4: Our correspondent, Kurumi Mori, in Tokyo. Baby girls tend to be more people-focused than baby boys from the very first hours of their lives. That's the finding of new research from Cambridge University. It also found that, on average, newborn boys showed more interest in objects. Yamna Khan from the Autism Research Centre at Cambridge University led the study.
16: So in the experiment, we recruited newborn infants as soon after they were born as possible from the hospital. We recruited them into the study and we showed them a video clip as soon as they were awake and alert. We showed them a video clip of, on one side of the screen, a face, a moving face, and on the other side of the screen, a moving object. we basically found that newborn, regardless of their sex, newborn infants preferred to look at the face, which we believe is due to an innate social interest in humans and faces from birth. But what was really interesting was that we found that girls, on average, looked proportionately longer at the human face compared to boys, whereas boys, on average, looked proportionately longer at the object compared to girls.
4: And why do you think that is?
16: So there's been quite a lot of discussion about this in the scientific community. We know that sex differences are shaped by numerous different factors, such as upbringing, gender socialization, environmental factors. But there have also been theories that some early biological factors might play a role. So, for example, during pregnancy, males are exposed to higher levels of testosterone compared to females. This is what creates sex differences in the body, but it's also hypothesized to create sex differences in the brain and behavior. So when we looked at these newborn babies, because it was so soon after birth, our findings suggest that potentially these early prenatal biological factors might be playing some sort of a role in shaping sex differences.
4: And what does this tell us about the old nature v nurture argument?
16: I always say it's not nature versus nurture, but rather it's nature and nurture. Both nature and nurture play important roles in shaping sex differences. We know definitely that nurture plays a very, very large role. But what this research suggests is that nature, early biological factors, might also play somewhat of a role. Now, it's very important to note we did not directly test that, but this is the conclusion that we're reaching based on how early that we find these differences. So we hypothesize that, yes, these early biological factors might be playing some sort of a role, but we need more research to confirm that it is definitely indeed these prenatal factors rather than other external factors.
4: The fact that girls tend to favor looking at faces more than boys just after birth, does that play out later in life as they develop?
16: This is something that we will better be able to understand from longitudinal research, which we are planning at the moment. But what our hypothesis is right now is that we know later in infancy, girls acquire language and communication skills faster than boys on average. So what might be happening here is this social interest from birth might be facilitating the development of earlier social and communication skills in females faster.
4: And does this say anything about the greater incidence of autism that tends to be found among boys rather than girls?
16: Yes, that is possible. And again, that's something that we will better be able to understand through future research. But one theory is that if males on average, let's say, show reduced social interest compared to females from early life, then they might be at a higher likelihood of developing autism compared to females. So that's one possible hypothesis that we will need to better understand in future research.
4: Yamuna Khan from the Autism Research Centre at Cambridge University. After months of legal wrangling, the media giant Paramount Skydance has reached a legal settlement with a group of US states led by California and a Hollywood Writers Union. They brought a lawsuit to block Paramount's proposed $110 billion merger with Warner Brothers Discovery. Announcing the agreements, the California Attorney General, Rob Bonta, said he still had misgivings.
17: I want to be clear about something right up front. This settlement is not a vote of support for this merger. It is not a blessing of the broader merger.
4: Nevertheless, opponents of the settlement accused him of caving in to wealthy interests. Ione Wells reports now on the background to the dispute and what this settlement means.
18: So these 12 US states were unhappy about the idea of a merger between Paramount and Warner Brothers Discovery, essentially arguing that it would impact competition and also film production as well. The states were pretty clear that this deal that's been reached now doesn't mean that they endorse the merger. They would still rather the merger didn't take place. But it has met certain criteria for them that will now pave the way, essentially, for this merger merger to continue. Some of what Paramount has agreed to includes meeting certain minimum thresholds of film production to try and make sure that a minimum amount of film production is kept within the United States, but also that a minimum number of films are produced. And this includes committing to producing at least 30 films in the first 2 years of the deal and 32 films for the next 3 years. A certain percentage of those will have to be independent films, a certain percentage also blockbusters. Now, another aspect that was a concern for these US states was about editorial independence for some of the news brands, notably CBS News and CNN. So another part of this deal is that Paramount have agreed to essentially establish a independent editorial board to ensure that those two newsrooms retain their editorial independence and can still report impartially on the news.
4: Ione Wells in Washington. Now, they're the only native cats still found in the wild in Britain, though wild cats, as they're called, have long been considered functionally extinct, with surviving populations too small and heavily interbred with domestic cats to recover on their own. But now a small population has been successfully reintroduced to the Cairngorm mountain region of Scotland. As our correspondent Lorna Gordon reports, there are plans to bring them back to other parts of the country too.
19: The call of a Scottish wild cat. They're critically endangered, but for the past few years, experts have been breeding them for release into the Cairngorms.
20: Luckily, the cats are not aware that we're watching them all the time, but yet it is a bit like Big Brother for cats.
19: From behind a large bank of screens in a small windowless room, Estelle Morgan, who is the animal team leader for the Saving Wildcats partnership, is keeping an eye on her charges.
20: So this is Cranachan, and he has fathered a number of kittens that have gone on to be released into the wild.
19: With 72 cameras, it is quite a surveillance programme.
20: We want to know, what are the cats actually doing? What are they actually like without us there? Are they able to climb? Are they able to pounce? Are they active at natural times? The behavioural side tells us if that cat maybe has the potential to survive in the wild.
19: 46 wild cats have so far been released into the flats and foothills here in the Cairngorms. The cats live in grassy shrubland with a forest edge, and the population, while small, is growing. And the plan to reintroduce wild cats to other areas in Scotland aims to build on the work being done here. Dr. Martin Gaywood is Species Projects Manager for Nature Scot.
21: We've had an enormous amount of success here. It's only the first step. In order to restore the wildcats to the whole of Scotland, we need to plan long term and we need to plan at a big scale.
22: How soon would you like to see other populations start to be introduced in other parts of Scotland?
21: It would be great, I think, maybe within the next 5 years.
19: Traffic, disease and interbreeding all have the potential to limit wildcat numbers, as does climate change. The new national strategy aims to spread the risk by having wildcat populations in multiple areas, as Dr. Helen Senn, head of conservation and science at the Royal Zoological Society of Scotland, explains.
23: The plan ultimately is to find new release sites for this species. You know, we've had some really big climate incidents here in the Strath over the last couple of years. We've had some major storms and flooding incidents. We've also had, unfortunately, a very significant forest fire in the north of the release area. And all of these things have the potential to impact the population.
19: Even after they're released, the wildcats now roaming the Cairngorms continue to be monitored. A tracker on a collar which will eventually drop off, sending back information.
24: When we're driving around, the receiver is emitting white noise. And then within that white noise, what we're looking for is a very distinctive ping every 2 seconds.
22: Is this it peeping out?
24: Yeah. That is the signal coming from the collar to tell me that the cat is in the vicinity.
19: On this occasion, it is almost impossible to hear. But Lou Hughes, who is the operations manager for the Saving Wildcats partnership, says that the information they're gathering will help inform the wildcats reintroduction programmes that will follow.
24: It's always great when we come back and we have got the data for the majority of them, but it's not easy. They might be down a hole, they might be in a tree root, they might have gone for a wander over the mountains. They always surprise us.
19: The hope is that in years to come, this precious and elusive species of cat will, with a little help, make its home not just here in the Cairngorms, but throughout Scotland.
4: That report by our Scotland correspondent Lorna Gordon. Our main news again. The Trump administration has defended the decision to ban three media outlets from the White House, even as the president prepares to address the UN General Assembly. And that is it for now from the newsroom.
0: Distribution of the BBC World Service in the United States is made possible by American Public Media, producer and distributor of award-winning public radio content, engaging audiences, creating meaningful experiences, and fostering conversations. 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

0: Today on Business Daily from the BBC World Service, we're tracing a $30 toy from a factory in China across the ocean and into a toy shop in America. The factory that made it keeps less than a dollar. So who gets the rest? And we meet the toy maker who took the US government to court over tariffs and won. All of that's coming up after the latest world news.
1: BBC News with Jane Steele. The Trump administration has defended the president's decision to ban three media outlets from the White House. CNN, MS Now and Politico have launched a legal challenge. The White House said the Constitution protected their right to publish, but not their access to the White House grounds. The G7 group of leading industrialized nations has called for the Iran-backed Houthis to immediately stop their attacks in Yemen and Saudi Arabia. They also demanded a halt to strikes on civilian shipping in the Red Sea. A typhoon that swept along Japan's eastern coast has left at least five people dead and several missing. The storm also brought record rainfall to areas around Tokyo. It has now moved away from Japan's coast. Venezuela's interim president, Delcy Rodriguez, is about to become the first Venezuelan head of state to attend the UN General Assembly in nearly 10 years. Former president Nicolas Maduro often gave recorded addresses instead. A shooting near a school in western Turkey has left at least eight people injured. A suspect has been arrested in front of the high school east of Izmir. Lithuania's prime minister says his country feels constantly threatened by Russia. Mindaugas Sinkevičius said Lithuania had made evacuation plans for vulnerable citizens in case it's attacked, but stressed it would fight back. The Victoria state government in Australia has presented proposals for strict regulations for new data centres. The rules would require the facilities to secure their own renewable energy supply and use non-drinking water for cooling. A report in England on the impact of artificial intelligence in education says getting a grip on the technology requires the same level of national urgency as wars and epidemics. The report says AI is the most transformative innovation ever to impact education, but it says its vast benefits are being squandered. BBC News.
0: I'm in a toy shop and I'm holding a box of brightly coloured plastic. Now, if you turn it over, you'll always find the same three words, made in China. This same box is on a shelf in Lagos, in Manila, in Sao Paulo and San Francisco, where it sells for around $30. About a third of the world's toys come out of one corner of one Chinese province. Most of us think we know the reason for that is cheap labour. But that changed about three decades ago. I'm Sam Fenwick. This is Business Daily from the BBC World Service. And on Follow the Money this week, you paid $30 for a toy. Where did the money actually go? On Thursday, China's President Xi Jinping is expected to arrive in Washington for meetings with Donald Trump. Unsurprisingly, trade and tariffs will be top of the agenda. This year's Christmas toys are already on their way to the shops. So whatever those two men agree, it's too late to change the price of what's inside those shipping containers. Nearly 8 in every 10 toys imported into the United States comes from China. And for Christmas goods, that percentage is even higher, around 85%. Which is why when the tariffs came in last year, the American president had an answer for everyone worried about the toy in the aisle.
2: Somebody said, oh, the shelves are going to be open. Well, maybe the children will have two dolls instead of $30, you know, and maybe the two dolls will cost a couple of bucks more than they would normally.
0: Fewer dolls. Try explaining that to a toddler on Christmas morning. The toy industry threw its toys out of the pram. One toy maker took the government to court over the tariffs and won. But it didn't stop the toys from arriving at US ports. What it did do was change the price of them. There are four links in a toy's journey to a child. The factory in southern China that makes it, the ship and the border it crosses, the brand that puts it on the shelf, and the ever-changing tariffs imposed by the White House and challenged by the industry. Our chain starts in a place most of us have never heard of. This is Dongguan in Guangdong province in southern China. Here, workers are popping little plastic figures, what look like pigs, out of a mould. Thousands of them are being placed into big crates ready for painting. The factory is run by Myhox. It makes plastic toys. Some have got electronics inside them. And according to them, about half of their customers are American, while 30% are Japanese. I spoke to its founder, Stella Yan, on a video call. Behind her is a cabinet full of their toys. Melanie Wang from her sales team did the talking.
3: After we get requests from our customer, we get design from them. We can make the 3D drawing for them. And after confirm our drawings, then we will make the prototype for them. And we will shipping this prototype to them to confirm it. And we will make a mold for the toys. And after confirmed it, we will production these toys for our customers.
0: The mold is a steel tool that the hot plastic is forced into. Every part of a toy needs its own mold. Melanie grabs a small light-up wand from the cabinet behind her. That alone needs 6 molds.
3: The lead time is about 1 month for injection mold.
0: That's just the mold. So how long from someone's idea to make a toy that is then sold in the shops?
3: And this is about 1 to 2 years. They modify the design again, again, and again to improve it. Once they confirm the design, it will more very quickly. It's about 3 months to make the mold and the production. And the shipping time is about 1 month.
0: So it takes well over 2 years to design and manufacture one small toy. I asked Melanie how much of the shop price the factory actually gets.
3: It's about 20%. The cost is about 20%.
0: Of the retail price?
3: Yes.
0: Myhox is a large business. It employs more than 800 people. It says it makes around 55 million toys a year for the US market, and its base in Guangdong is known as China's toy province. Samson Ko is president of the Toy Manufacturers Association of Hong Kong. Many of his members moved their factories across the border into mainland China in the 1980s for lower labour costs and land costs. He says they've not changed much since then.
4: Well, very similar, to be honest.
0: Really? So automation hasn't quite taken every single
4: job? Automation now takes place mostly in molding and the packaging process. But during the manufacturing for like soft toys or even some of the electronics nowadays are still very labor intensive.
0: And what about that labor? Is it still cheap?
4: In fact, the wages in most of the province in China has just increased even. And it's actually not cheap at all nowadays.
0: Chinese factory wages have been steadily rising and are now roughly double those in Vietnam. But that hasn't led to a change in where the toys are made. And what percentage of your members will have moved some production to a country like Indonesia over the last few years?
4: I would say less than 10%.
0: Okay, so pretty much most of it is still done in China.
4: Most of it is still done in China. Actually, this 5 to 10% move is mostly because it's kind of requested by their customers.
0: Why then do your members still make toys in Guangdong?
4: Actually, it's very easy to explain. It's because the toy manufacturing process has to depend on many different kinds of steps and expertise inside electronics, sewing, molding, and it required different kinds of skills. So most of these is actually accomplished by teams of manufacturers, not just single manufacturer. And they have a very good team and connection, which they can help each other out in a very efficient way. That's why it's still one of the best choice for toy production.
0: So all the factories are interlinked. Within the supply chain of just those factories, they're all interlinked.
4: If you like working in harmony.
0: So our $30 toy has just come off the production line. And the producer today, David Can, has been keeping count of how much that toy has cost so far. David, where are we at?
5: So if we take Melanie's figure, about a fifth of the shop price, $6. That's everything it took to make it. the materials, the wages, and whatever the factory keeps for itself.
0: So $6 out of 30.
5: Yes, which leaves $24 still to account for. But it hasn't left China yet.
0: So now it has to get to America. The toy's in a box, and the box is on a shipping container, which is on a truck, heading to a Chinese port, probably Shenzhen or Shanghai. Ivy Chu is the co-founder of Freight Amigo. It's a Hong Kong company that runs an online platform which businesses use to book freight, cargo insurance, and trade finance. She explains how long it takes to reach the US.
6: Actually, there are multi-step of the global logistics journey. It takes around 3 to 6 weeks from door to door. For China port, the main port, to US West Coast is around 15 days. For the East Coast port, it's around 25 to 30 days.
0: And when do the Christmas toys have to leave by?
6: Mainly in August and September. Yeah. All the our manufacturers are ready to ship out right now. The order is quite high in this month.
0: So Christmas is already on its way to the shops. But how much does all of this cost?
6: Normally, it's around 10%, which is the charge of the cargo value.
0: So 10% of what the toys cost to buy from the factory. Then the toy reaches America, and America charges a tariff or tax at the border. Until last year, most toys paid no tariff at all. Now they do. Right now, the base tariff for toys imported from China into the US is 12.5%. However, if the toy has components that are subject to additional tariffs, for example, a scooter, then that would be subject to 12.5% plus a steel or aluminium tariff. And the total percentage could be more. It just depends on the toy. Ivy explains how these tariffs are paid.
6: Actually, we have some feedback from our clients. This is a negotiation between the toy's clients and the manufacturer. Because of the tariff and also the fuel charge, there is some increase on the charges. I can say that in the market, low party, they will absorb that 100% on the cost increase.
0: So, David, where does this leave the price of our toy?
5: So now it's arrived in America. The factory got $6. Shipping is about 60 cents.
0: And the tariff?
5: The tariff is worked out on what the factory charged, not the shop price. So 12.5% of $6, that's about 75 cents.
0: And so what's the cost so far?
5: About $7.35. These are rough figures, not one real toy's costs. But it means more than $22 is still to account for.
0: And nobody's even opened the box yet.
7: Why don't you drive? Drive a Tonka!
8: Adventure, that's what you get.
0: Our toy has now arrived in the US, and the next link of the chain is the toy company. Jay Foreman runs Basic Fun. It's based in Florida and makes Tonka trucks and Care Bears. He's been buying toys from factories in Asia since 1987. First, a simple question. Why not make American toys for American kids in America?
9: Tonka trucks used to be made in America. And I can tell you that when one of our factories in China, there is still one of the big steel stamping presses that came from one of the factories in Minnesota that was making Tonka trucks 50 years ago is now in China. If you could find the labor and you paid them what they would need to pay, then a Tonka truck that may cost $30 or $40 today would probably cost $75 or $100 if there would even be a market for it.
0: What proportion of it stays in China, in the factory?
9: So the cost that I pay, of course, it all stays in China. If a toy sells for $20 in the United States, likely 15 of that is kept within the US. It's kept by my company, the transportation company, the retailer.
0: So most of the money stays in America. Then there are the tariffs. Last year, the tariff on goods from China went as high as 145%.
9: So when you're at a level of 145% or even 30%, there's not really much that a contract manufacturer can do to help because they're really working on very tight margins. You know, these manufacturers work on anywhere from 3 to 10% margin. But when tariffs came back down to a slightly more manageable level, although 30 and 20% tariffs are just not manageable, our manufacturers did cut their own margins and give us a discount. We cut our margins. The retailers took smaller margins and the consumer did pay more.
0: So Jay says the factories take 3 to 10%. David, what does that mean for the cost of our toy?
5: Remember Melanie at the Myhawks factory? She said the factory gets about a fifth of the shop price. On our toy, that's $6.
0: Yeah, but Jay says the factory is only making about 3 to 10% of that.
5: That's right. So we can't be 100% certain exactly how much they're making because it's commercially sensitive data. But based on Jay's figure, that's between 18 and 60 cents. That's all the factory keeps.
0: So that's what, less than a dollar on a $30 toy?
5: Yes, and about three quarters of the price is still left. Some of that goes to US delivery firms, taking toys from warehouses to the shops and directly to people's homes.
0: And what about the rest?
5: The company that sells the toys and the shop.
0: This is Business Daily from the BBC World Service. I'm Sam Fenwick, and today we're following the money behind a $30 toy made in China. Last year, something huge happened in the American toy industry. It was hit with tariffs that made importing toys into the US much more expensive. In April last year, the tariff on goods from China reached 145%. On our toy that came out of the factory gate at $6, that's a tax of more than $8. The White House said the tariffs were needed to fix America's trade deficit. In 2024, the US bought more than $1.2 trillion more goods from the rest of the world than it sold. The administration said unfair trade had sent American factories abroad and that tariffs would help bring manufacturing back home. That tax isn't paid in China or by the factory. It's paid by the company that brings the toys into America. Rick Waldenberg runs Learning Resources, a family toy company near Chicago. It makes educational toys and about half of them are manufactured in China.
10: Well, we paid 100% of the tariffs, so let there be no doubt about that. Importers of record pay the tariffs, the end.
0: Rick believed the president didn't have the power to charge those tariffs, so his company took the government to court. In February this year, it won, and the US Supreme Court struck the tariffs down. The money had to be paid back across everything America imports, not just toys. Those tariffs had raised about $166 billion, and by the end of June, more than $70 billion had been returned.
10: We expect to receive $11.5 to $12 million back, including interest.
0: But the tariffs didn't end there. Within a few days, a temporary tariff of 10% took their place. And since the 24th of July, it's been 12.5%. The US government says that one is about forced labor, pressing countries to ban goods made by forced workers. Rick says he's still paying tariffs.
10: Let's also not forget, there's not been a day since the first tariff was declared that the US government has not collected tariffs from us. Money is certainly helpful. We can use it to pay other tariffs, which, you know, is unfortunate. It's really just a fund to keep paying more taxes.
0: Rick is taking further legal action and is preparing for a hearing on the 30th of September. The refunds go back to the companies that paid the tariff, not the people who bought the toys in the first place. I asked Rick whether he thinks that's fair.
10: We did not push Humpty Dumpty off the ledge. And so when he crashed to the ground and broke into a million pieces, it's kind of unfair to ask us to be responsible to piece them back together again. We don't sell really direct to consumers. We sell to our dealers. So what we've done is we did not raise our prices in 2026. So normally we raise our prices once a year. And in 2026, we didn't take a price increase.
0: So you paid $30 for a toy made in China. Where did the money go? The factory that made it kept less than a dollar. Most of the price stayed in America with the company that sells the toy, the delivery firms, and the shop. The tariff was paid at the border by the company bringing the toy in, and the toy companies say some of that cost was passed on to shoppers. Now the American toy industry wants tariffs taken off toys altogether. Its trade body, the US Toy Association, is pressing for that ahead of President Trump's meeting with Xi Jinping later this week. That's Follow the Money on Business Daily from the BBC World Service. I'm Sam Fenwick. The producer today was David Camp.

0: Sea World Service. And now, history told by the people who were there. It's Witness History with me, Jill Kersley. I'm taking you back to June the 21st, 1948, to England and the birth of modern computing.
1: Manchester University, where anyone who urgently wishes to know whether 2 to the power of 127 minus 1 is a prime number or not, can be given the answer by an electronic brain in 25 minutes instead of by a human brain in 6 months.
0: And while you try and work out that calculation, here's more about that electronic brain, which is a very early computer. I've been looking through the archives to find out about this small-scale experimental machine, better known as Baby. In June 1948, the Baby became the first stored program computer, meaning it was the first machine to work like the computers we have today. The team building it was led by Sir Freddie Williams.
2: That although these machines can in fact do these complicated calculations at lightning speed, they can only do them because we explain to them how they should do them. We make them do them. Left to themselves, they wouldn't even have enough sense to come in out of the rain.
3: The world's first programmable computer shuddered into life at Manchester University in June 1948. It created a technological revolution.
4: And it was a man in Manchester who wrote the world's first computer program. It has been said of him that his mark is on every modern computer in the world today, and he's Professor Tom Kilburn.
0: Tom Kilburn, along with Jeff Tootle, relocated to work with Sir Freddie's team at the university, following their top secret work developing radar during the Second World War. Here's Tom talking to the BBC's Brian Redhead in 1981.
5: Well, Freddie Williams invited me to come to continue to develop a memory system for a computer. About the middle of 46, he had an idea for storing digits on cathode ray tube. The cathode ray tube is essentially like a television tube, but signals put in by an input are stored there. By December 46, he stored one digit, one single binary digit.
0: It didn't seem that storing just that one digit on the cathode ray tube was much of an achievement at the time, but this was to be the start of something big. By the end of 1947, the team was clear about what sort of computer they were going to build.
5: It was rather different from most of the others being contemplated because of this feature of the immediate access of the storage system.
0: Funding was limited, but Tom used to work for the Telecommunications Research Establishment, known as TRE. This was very useful.
5: So I was able to draw on the stores of TRE, and by this mechanism we got cathode ray tubes and valves.
6: So you're really just begging bits and pieces to build it?
5: That's right, yes. With the permission of TRE, of course.
6: Oh, of course, yeah. No, you weren't pinching this stuff.
0: The computer they built was quite ugly, and it was huge. It filled a room that was just under 6 metres by 6 metres.
7: As babies go, it doesn't really look that attractive. Three cathode ray tubes for eyes, it weighs over 1.5 tonnes and stands 7 foot high. But there could be no prouder parents than the Manchester scientists.
0: That's the BBC's Maggie Philbin. Proud parent Tom remembers it wasn't particularly comfortable working in the room.
5: It was fairly full of valve circuitry, so much so that, of course, we didn't have a luxury of air conditioning or anything. The temperature often got above 100, and it was quite unpleasant working in there when the room actually got full of equipment.
6: Nor was it a thing of beauty, was it?
5: No, it wasn't. It was completely exposed to the elements. In fact, in order to cool the room, we opened some windows and there was a sudden summer storm, and the back of 2 or 3 racks were sprayed with water, and that cost us about 2 or 3 weeks of rebuilding.

0: We fed in a few binary numbers, switched it on.
1: I can remember very, very clearly the day when the first computer worked. We'd been building up to this time. For several days, we'd loaded the program in, but there was always something wrong. And then, as we approached one lunchtime, suddenly the thing worked.
0: We saw the thing had done a computation.
1: Jeff Tootle and I rushed out to find Professor Williams and dragged him into the lab, and we sat there and saw it run again. There were great cheers, and it was very great excitement, actually.
2: It's always said...
3: They'd done it. Baby was born. So let's go back to that complicated calculation that Baby was asked to do. Is 2 to the power of 127 minus 1 a prime number or not?
4: Setting the machine for this kind of problem takes a week. Then the brain is switched on and impulses passing to the computer make the actual calculation. The computer itself contains 1,500 valves. The brain at present is only in the experimental stage, the answer being read from a cathode ray tube. Later, an automatic keyboard will type the answer.
3: As soon as the baby had demonstrated what was possible, the university developed it into a full-scale operational machine, the Manchester Mark I.
5: Looking down on the control desk of our Mark I computing machine, I've been looking down on it because although these machines can do the quite fantastic things, they are really essentially simple-minded devices.
6: The team who created the Mark I beat competitors in Harvard and Cambridge to build the first computer that could be programmed. This is the program, written by Tom Kilburn, the world's first computer programmer.
3: And a very important question.
7: Now, what did the world think of this? I mean, people must have come, government people, other scientists, industrialists. Could they see the future?
1: There were a very small number of people, relatively, who were interested in computers at that time. It was widely thought that two computers would serve the whole country. There must be tens of thousands of computers in the country now, of course.
3: In 1998, Baby hit the headlines once more.
8: Now, it was nicknamed Baby by its creators at Manchester University. As the very first electronic brain to store a program, it was the forerunner of all modern computers. And as our technology correspondent Christine McGurty discovered, Baby's been reborn.
9: Putting the final touches to a machine that bears little resemblance to the computers we use today. Just a jumble of wires and switches to the untrained eye. But engineer Chris Burton has spent 3 years rebuilding this once groundbreaking computer using the same techniques as the inventors. It was Tom Kilburn who wrote the first computer program and keyed it in himself. 50 years on, he's been helping build the replica.
3: The replica of Baby was built and is still on display at the Museum of Science and Industry in Manchester. Computers have changed the way we work, the way we play, the way we shop, and the way we socialise. And it all started with Baby.
1: We knew that something exciting was going to happen, but we thought of it in terms of scientific computation rather than the general explosion that's occurred in computers.
3: Tom Kilburn, the person who wrote the first computer program, died in 2001. He and the rest of the team are now recognised as being the pioneers of modern computing. This programme was produced in 2024 by me, Jill Kersley, using archive from the BBC and the British Library.
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0: station.
1: Welcome to Assignment from the BBC World Service. I'm John Murphy and I've just been in Poland to explore why so many Polish people have turned against their Ukrainian neighbours.
2: This is the highest moment with the aggression to Ukrainian people here in Poland.
1: When Russia launched its full-scale invasion, the Poles opened their homes and hearts to millions of Ukrainian refugees. 4 years later, that's changed dramatically.
3: I'm afraid.
4: So what are you afraid of?
3: Aggression from Ukraine.
4: You're afraid of aggression from Ukraine?
3: Yes, for example, in the future.
1: But with verbal and physical attacks against refugees increasing, Ukrainians too are worried.
5: I'm a little afraid and I'm careful, so I stick to Polish in public.
1: Why has this happened? That's Assignment after the news.
6: BBC News with Emily Thomas. The Trump administration has defended President Trump's decision to ban three media outlets from the White House. CNN, MS Now and Politico have launched a legal challenge claiming the ban violated the constitutionally protected rights to a free press. In a statement, the White House said the Constitution protected their right to publish, but not their access to the White House grounds. Our North America editor Sarah Smith reports.
7: Because CNN was removed from the press pool, the four other major TV networks protested by refusing to provide a replacement camera crew. So there was no television footage of President Trump boarding Air Force One or arriving in New York to attend the UN General Assembly. He was later able to appear on TV after meeting the mayor of New York. Zora Mamdani had invited TV crews to a news conference, which Donald Trump then chose to attend, and at which he claimed the media embargo wasn't working.
6: The G7 group of leading industrialized nations has called for the Iran-backed Houthis to immediately stop their attacks in Yemen and Saudi Arabia. The US, British and five other foreign ministers also demanded a halt to strikes on civilian shipping in the Red Sea, which have disrupted global trade. A report by the United Nations experts has accused the Nicaraguan state of committing crimes against humanity. It says the Nicaraguan authorities have carried out enforced disappearances, torture and arbitrary detention of political opponents as part of a widespread and systematic attack on civilians. A powerful typhoon that swept along Japan's eastern coast has left at least five people dead and several missing. Typhoon Dujuan also brought record rainfall around the capital. Here's our Tokyo correspondent, Karumi Mori.
8: The skies have cleared here, but the danger hasn't necessarily gone. And so that's what authorities are telling residents here to be aware that landslides could still continue. Now, Tokyo, we faced some heavy rains yesterday, but the brunt of the storm was Chiba Prefecture. It's the prefecture next east to Tokyo. And today we are finally able to see some of what the storm has left behind, and that is a lot of flooding. We see cars inundated, a lot of houses also underwater.
6: Lithuania's prime minister has told the BBC that his country feels constantly threatened by Russia and has made evacuation plans for vulnerable citizens in case it's attacked. It comes a week after NATO fighter planes shot down a drone that entered Lithuania's airspace. Mindaugas Sinkevičius stressed his country would fight back.
9: The initial takeaway is that we will fight back. We will engage in case we're attacked. We will not surrender. But of course, there will be there are plans prepared for evacuation.
6: BBC News. A court in Sri Lanka is set to pronounce its verdict in the trial of two dozen men accused of plotting the 2019 Easter Sunday bombings, the deadliest attack on civilians in the country. Suicide bombers targeted three high-end hotels and three churches, killing 270 people, including 45 foreigners. The lawyer of a Venezuelan man shot and wounded by a U.S. immigration agent in Texas says her client has been jailed with the bullet still lodged in his back. Wheelbarrow Rafael Garces Perez said he was making a food delivery on Sunday when his vehicle was rammed by an ICE agent and he was shot. His lawyer says he's not receiving adequate medical care. A report by a British group, AI in Education, on the impact of artificial intelligence in education says getting to grips with the technology requires the same level of national urgency as wars and epidemics. Here's Eletrenay Smith.
0: Well, then half the world's students and teachers say they use AI tools for homework or instructional planning, but approaches to AI and its integration differ widely. Tech-savvy Estonia is driving adoption through collaborative subject-specific teacher networks, while Nigeria has seen success with after-school AI tutoring. The report criticises Britain's approach as one that's too little and too late. It warns young people are already using AI far more extensively than anybody realises, with polling suggesting many think AI lessens the importance of education. Some even think it will eventually make universities useless.
6: The Victoria State Government in Australia has presented proposals for strict regulations for new data centres. The proposed rules would require the facilities to secure their own renewable energy supply. The centres would also be banned from residential areas and would be forced to use non-drinking water for cooling. And that's the latest world news from the BBC.
4: Oh, gosh. Maria's rushed ahead. Where are you? Oh, there she is. Springing her step.
1: Welcome to Assignment from the BBC World Service. I'm John Murphy, and I'm following this energetic 66-year-old Maria Krull as she takes us on a quick tour of the building, part of a health charity she set up 36 years ago in the town of Zamość in southeast Poland.
4: Well, this looks like a gym.
10: This is the first rehabilitation and therapeutic center for children. 1992 started. And after, we organized a lot of facilities for adults, for example. So now we have 12.
4: 12 different centers.
10: In Zamość and around Zamość, and help 300, 400 families. We have schools. We have health centers. We have social care centers, residential places, workshops.
4: And on the wall there, there's the big sign. This is Krokiem,
10: which means step by step. Step by step, pas à pas in France.
4: That's the name of your association.
10: The name is good for different languages.
4: You have a son who's also disabled.
10: Yes, my son has cerebral palsy, and now he's 41 years old.
4: Wow.
10: On the power chair, but clever.
4: Well, so are you, I'm sure. And the thing is, Maria, your organization has been helping a lot of Ukrainians, particularly since 2022, since the full-scale invasion.
10: Yes, a lot.
1: If there's ever a good example of a Polish person who's gone out of her way to help Ukrainian refugees, Maria is it. When Russia invaded, she and her colleague put posters up in western Ukraine offering help to refugees with disabled children.
10: So we stopped sleep by 2 months.
4: So you didn't sleep for 2 months?
10: Yes.
4: At the beginning of the full-scale invasion?
10: A lot of adrenaline.
4: It was adrenaline.
10: And very important work.
4: So as a result of that, lots of Ukrainians came here?
10: 300 families.
4: 300 families.
10: 500 families.
4: So that's a lot of people, because each family would have had several members.
10: Yes, and with dogs and cats. And stay in our places. We gave them two small rooms for 3-4 days. And we looked for support, for help in different places, in Poland, in Germany, in Sweden, in different places. Because I am a doctor, I want to help children and different people. And because we Polish people, we understand very good the terrible time of war. Because in Poland, we have very bad periods.
4: Yes, you've got a tough history.
10: Yes, and our enemy is Russia. Every time is Russia. So we identify with them, with Ukrainian people, because our common enemy.
1: Maria raised hundreds of thousands of euros from donors around the world. Three families are still living here, while other Ukrainian children come in for regular treatment. And yet, 4 years on, listen to this from her.
10: We had a lot of problems with Ukrainian people because they stayed no 3 days, but 3 years, 4 years, you know. So yes. This period, a lot of problems like in maybe in Polish people, you know, with alcohol, with not good order and different things. So we are tired, a little tired after this support because it isn't our duty, you know. A lot of people in Ukraine ask me as a doctor, help me with operation, with surgery, with different places. Not help me because of war, but help me because our health service was worse than in Poland.
4: So you're saying some Ukrainians maybe took advantage?
10: Yes, of course.
4: So you've gone from quite positive at the beginning to quite negative now. Is that a fair representation?
10: A little like it is, yes.
1: Opinion polls show that when Russia's full-scale invasion began, more than 90% of Polish people held positive feelings about Ukrainians. Millions of refugees poured across the border and Polish families took them in. The Polish government gave them financial support and fast-tracked work permits and residency. Meanwhile, weapons went the other way to help Ukraine defend itself. But today, surveys show that more than half of Polish people have negative feelings, and many want the million or so refugees to go back. Attacks, both verbal and physical, on Ukrainians in Poland have risen significantly, though admittedly from a low base. We've travelled to another of Krok Zakrokiem's properties, where those three Ukrainian families Maria mentioned are still living. With me is Grzegorz Sokół, who's helping me with this story and translating.
11: Hello.
12: Hello. Valentina.
11: Valentina.
1: We meet Valentina and her 15-year-old daughter.
12: Yes, Julia.
11: Hello.
1: It's really hot. The fan is on.
11: So we've come into Valentina's room. And her daughter, clearly disabled daughter, is on a screen there. She's watching some kind of film. Yeah, yeah. Valentina, how long have you been here with your daughter?
13: 3 years already have passed.
11: And where from?
13: From Ukraine in yes. Ternopil region.
5: It's quite close to the Polish border. It's western Ukraine.
1: Valentina says Julia's dad is also disabled and has a part-time job as a truck driver back in Ukraine, while her other daughter has been finishing a master's degree there. But for now, it's not safe to take Julia back.
5: We came to the center, and she liked it very much. There's a place where you can have everything in one place, you know, medical rehabilitation in the school. And we were able to stay, which is so good. She loves it. She's not afraid. She has everything in one place. She likes it very much. For instance, she has this tablet that she uses for communication, a communicator, because she doesn't speak at all. But using the communicator, she can express everything.
4: So Julia here is on her...
14: Rozmawiać. On the pen. Ja. Mam na imię Julia.
12: Ile masz lat?
4: My name's Julia.
12: Tak, Julia.
14: Mam 15 lat. Chodzę do 8 klasy.
5: I am 15. I go to the 8th grade.
4: So 15-year-old Julia here, who cannot communicate verbally, is using this tablet in front of her. So, Julia, do you like living here in Poland? She's pressed...
12: Tak, tak, yes.
4: She's pressed a green triangle and it says tak, yes.
12: Tak, tak, yes. Yes.
14: Mamy taką córkę I musimy jakoś...
5: This is how our daughter is and this is how we have to deal with it. You know, what's good for her is good for all of us.
4: Thank you both. Thank you, Julia. Thank you, Valentina.
14: Dziękuję.
12: Dziękuję.
4: Dziękuję. Thank you. Thank you in Polish.
1: Last year, Poland's new president, Karol Nawrocki, who was supported by the right-wing Law and Justice Party, vetoed legislation which would have prolonged state benefits for Ukrainian refugees. Most of those have now been cut. That's affected Maria too, as her funding to support refugees has been curbed, making it difficult to pay the bills for accommodation, water, electricity.
10: It is incredible that four people... like this, cut the money for disabled people.
4: The most vulnerable people.
10: Yes, yes.
2: a bank here. Yeah. And there is a safe. Yeah. Okay.
1: A bit over an hour's drive northwest of Zamość, Milena Kloszkowska is showing us around this 100-year-old building in the city of Lublin. She's a board member of Homo Faber, a prominent Polish human rights NGO. We're in a community centre they call Baobab, like the tree, a place to gather safely.
2: We have a lot of services here. We are helping people with taxes, with the legalization. We have a lawyer, psychologist. We work in English, Russian, Ukrainian, and Polish language, of course. So we are trying to help people. Because here in Lublin, we have a lot of people from Ukraine, from Belarus, and from Zimbabwe.
11: Zimbabwe?
2: Yeah.
11: Given that you, where you work, and that you work to help some of these refugees, have you recognized more anti-Ukrainian feeling?
2: Yes, of course. People are afraid. People are afraid to take children on the playground during the holiday.
11: The Ukrainians are afraid?
2: They are afraid to speak in Ukrainian language on the street.
11: Because?
2: Because Polish people are so angry, and we're still seeing a new attacks on the social media, etc., etc. So they are afraid because a lot of people can scream to them something, you know, like back to Ukraine. Politicians started to say that, oh, they took a lot of money from us, they should always thank us, but they are not. They are speaking in the media that we have to stop the help. You know, people in Poland, I think, really like to have an enemy. This is the highest moment with the aggression to Ukrainian people here in Poland.
11: Who are you blaming for this sort of change of attitude from the love position 4 years ago to this really anti-Ukrainian feeling?
2: I think it started with the Russian bots, because they started a few years ago.
1: Milena's referring to Russian bots, automized accounts used for online attacks.
2: So they are started, but our politician saw that, okay, that works. People like it in Poland. They love to prepare, you know, commentary that back to your country. I think they catch the occasion and they use it.
11: And do you expect all this anti-Ukrainian feeling to increase? Or do you think this is just a temporary problem?
2: I hope that this is temporary, but I'm afraid that not, that it will be still higher and higher.
1: Much of the political rhetoric in Poland during last year's presidential election campaign and ahead of next year's parliamentary election has been hostile towards Ukraine and Ukrainians here in Poland. They're often accused of sponging off the Polish state, of not being grateful enough that there are just too many of them. Though the evidence points to Ukrainians paying their taxes and boosting Poland's GDP, for instance, in 2024 by 2.7%.
2: I can show you the big kitchen. So here we have a big kitchen.
1: Upstairs in the kitchen area, we meet Olga. Her young child is chewing on a sweet and some cucumber. And sitting at a table is her 18-year-old daughter with a plate of dumplings. Mother and three daughters, including a baby, came here 4 years ago. Olga speaks Polish now and works as a psychologist with children with disabilities here in Lublin. Most Ukrainians in Poland have jobs. The employment rates are incredibly high, about 75% for recent refugees, though many of those jobs are below their qualifications. As for pre-war Ukrainian migrants, more than 90% are employed.
11: Obviously, you've been getting on well here, it seems. But as a Ukrainian, do you ever worry nowadays when you go outside, just in the street?
5: My daughter has had an incident like that happened to her when she was on the bus and someone addressed her in an aggressive, vulgar way and was calling her names, and someone who was abusing alcohol, that kind of person, but, you know, telling her to, you know, get the F out and go back to Ukraine and such.
11: Just to be clear, was this, did you get the abuse because he heard you speaking Ukrainian?
5: So I was speaking with a friend in Ukrainian, and there was a man who started sort of cursing at me.
1: She was 15 at the time.
5: I speak to my youngest daughter only in Polish in public spaces, on the bus, for instance. Only at home speaking Ukrainian, and here in Baobab you can speak Ukrainian, and I know no one will sort of turn against us for that. But I'm a little afraid, and I'm careful, so I stick to Polish in public.
1: This region has a troubled history. Borders have shifted back and forth over the centuries. Lviv, for example, now in Ukraine, was, before the Second World War, the Polish city of Lvov. During the Austro-Hungarian Empire, it had been Lemberg. In World War II, it was captured by the Soviets, then the Nazis, then the Soviets again, who pushed Poland's frontiers westwards. That dark history has reared its head again recently. Just by the side of the motorway west of Zamość, there's a giant memorial.
11: Yes, it's certainly a very dramatic monument. It's about, 15 metres high. It's pretty tall. Shape of the Polish eagle with a cross in the middle. At the bottom, there's this family group, two children holding onto their parents, and the mother is holding onto a baby, and the father's just behind her holding up a crucifix, and there are flames at the bottom. The writing says Volinia massacre.
5: This is the same word that we use for the massacre of the innocent in the Bible, Rzeź Niewiniątek.
11: So they're so likening the two, yeah. And above that, in the middle of the cross, there's this trident,
5: which is the symbol of Ukraine, right?
11: Yeah. And right in the middle of the cross, the top of the trident is skewering through a baby.
1: Anger in Poland over Volinia has been turbocharged in recent months, certainly on the political right and on social media, after Ukraine's President Zelensky named a military unit Heroes of the UPA for their defense against the Russians. The extreme nationalist UPA fought for Ukrainian independence against the Soviets in World War II, as well as against the Nazis and Polish authorities. In Poland, though, they're accused of committing a genocide of 100,000 Polish civilians at Volinia and elsewhere. Poland's President Nawrocki responded by stripping President Zelensky of the highest Polish state honor, the Order of the White Eagle, which had been awarded to him by Nawrocki's predecessor.
11: Yeah, and round the back of this monument, you can see children's heads on metal spikes or on wooden spikes. It's all pretty gruesome.
1: Several people turned up to look at the monument when we were there, including this young woman. She explains how seeing the memorial and reading the information board has left her with difficult feelings, how shocked she is at the scale of the massacre, how she didn't even know about it.
11: What's it make you feel about the Ukrainians?
5: So, yes, of course, those who are here, I mean, I have no grudge or that they're not guilty of it. Although, when one looks at it, it makes one think, you know, is it a good nation, you know? It makes one worried about whether something like this could happen again. It makes one wonder, you know, who is it that we're helping, and also the person who is ruling Ukraine, is that a good person? Because people are people, but the authorities and the rulers are something else.
1: History and memory are complicated. What's often left out of the Polish narrative on Volinia is that Polish forces also killed tens of thousands of Ukrainians. However, questions about Ukraine have been pushed by nationalist politicians in Poland, and especially on social media.
4: Wow, cool. Oh, and you get a seat in here, on this little lift.
5: Please shut the door quietly.
4: Is that what?
5: Yeah.
1: We're taking a wood-paneled lift up to the top floor of one of the few pre-Second World War buildings still standing in the capital of Warsaw. It was spared as the Nazis razed most of the city in punishment for the Warsaw Uprising of 1944, because it housed SS officers.
4: Hi, I'm John.
1: We're here to meet Michał Fedorowicz of the European collective Res Futura. They analyse online data and what's happening on social media.
15: So we can tell the story about the relations, online relations, Ukraine and Polish from 2022, when Russian attack Ukraine, till now, 2026. It is a story, when you look online, it's a story from love to hate.
1: The question is why? Mihail's clear, a lot is down to the ever-present Russian propaganda on social media in Poland.
15: Which was, Ukrainian people are taking your social securities, hospital, doctors, etc. So they switch from the country to the people. And it was quite easy because, as you know, Ukrainians were in Poland before the war. They are entrepreneurs, they have their own businesses. So it was quite easy to attack, look, your Ukrainian neighbor have a better car. He is living a better life. He is earning loads of money. It was every day spreading little lies, yeah, little fake news, little disinformation.
1: This happened across Europe, Mihail says. The goal being to sow division and make Europeans question their support for Ukraine. The negative messages are boosted by social media algorithms and influencers who repeat them because they're looking for attention. Negative messages, more than positive ones, generally get more reach and garner more likes.
15: We see every week more hate, more anger. So right now we are in the middle of the information war between Russian propaganda and European values, which main enemy is Ukrainian citizens living in Poland.
1: Arguments about history, particularly Volhynia, have been a gift to the Russian propaganda machine, Mikhail says, as have arguments about Ukrainian grain exports undercutting Polish farmers. Anything can be picked on, even when Russian drones or missiles have crashed onto Polish soil.
15: In September 2025, when we have drone attacked from the 9th to 10th at night, to 3 o'clock at night, when Polish nation wake up at 6 o'clock, 7 o'clock in the morning, all the social media was full of a story that they were not Russian drones, but Ukrainian drones, because Ukrainians, now they drag you to the war.
16: Are you saying this was all very coordinated, that the drones came over and that social media took off because they were ready to do that?
15: It was coordinate. We know exactly that they prepared this operation because it was only 15 drones, but it was also about 10,000 accounts which spread information even when the drones were in Ukraine.
16: In Ukraine,
15: and they were spreading. They started spreading information, fake news. It was psyops, typical psyops, that they are Ukrainian drones attack the Poland just to drag Poland to the war.
16: So this was a two-pronged attack. It was the drones and the social media at the same
15: time. Kinetic and information attack, both.
1: And it's working, he says. Political parties echoing Russian lines about stopping support for Kyiv, giving Russia what it wants and ending the war are gaining in the polls. With parliamentary elections in Poland next year, that could be significant. For most Poles, the ultimate threat remains Russia. But speaking to Ukrainians and Poles on this trip, many of whom I couldn't include here, I was left with little doubt that the steady drip of negativity is having a real impact. The love of 4.5 years ago for many has shifted towards, if not hate, then to wariness and mistrust. But in a world where emotions, not facts, matter, those emotions can change quickly and are too often easily manipulated. I'm John Murphy, and that's Assignment from the BBC World Service.
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0: Picture this. An ant becomes infected by a fungus which hijacks its nervous system, turning it into a vehicle for the fungus's reproduction and killing the ant in the process. It sounds like science fiction, but it's happening in rainforests around the world. I'm Bridget Nichols, and in The Art of Being a Zombie Ant Fungus, I ask what this curious relationship can teach us about the interconnectedness of the natural world. That's coming up in Discovery after the news.
1: BBC News with Emily Thomas. United Nations experts have accused the Nicaraguan state of committing crimes against humanity. They say the Nicaraguan authorities have carried out enforced disappearances, torture, and the arbitrary detention of political opponents as part of a systemic attack on civilians. The G7 group of leading industrialized nations has called for the Iran-backed Houthis to immediately stop their attacks in Yemen and Saudi Arabia. They also demanded a halt to strikes on civilian shipping in the Red Sea. A court in Sri Lanka is set to pronounce its verdict in the trial of 24 men accused of plotting the 2019 Easter Sunday bombings. Suicide bombers targeted 3 hotels and 3 churches, killing 270 people. A powerful typhoon that swept along Japan's eastern coast has left at least 5 people dead and several missing. The storm also brought record rainfall to areas around the capital, Tokyo. It's now moved away from Japan's coast. At least 11 people have been injured in Turkey in a shooting in front of a high school. CCTV footage shows the suspect, reported to be a teenager from the school. Lithuania's prime minister says his country feels constantly threatened by Russia. Mindaugas Sinkevičius said Lithuania had made evacuation plans for vulnerable citizens in case it's attacked, but stressed it would fight back. The Victoria state government in Australia has presented proposals for strict regulations for new data centres. The rules would require the facilities to secure their own renewable energy supply and use non-drinking water for cooling. A report in England on the impact of artificial intelligence in education says getting a grip on the technology requires the same level of national urgency as wars and epidemics. The report says AI is the most transformative innovation ever to impact education. BBC News.
2: These parasitic fungi, they're grotesque. They really are. I think there's no getting away from it. The fact that they colonize these insects, eat them from the inside, so that the insects start sprouting these kind of tendrils of fungus. They're basically devoured until there's just this empty husk of insect left. To us, it just looks bizarre and really horrible.
3: To imagine that there's this fungus that goes into this ant and makes it behave in particular ways really threatens our notions of being in control of our actions, our notions of self. You know, who am I if there's also this external thing inside of me influencing me? So I think it's quite scary.
4: These fungi are known as zombie fungi because they seem to zombify the insects that they are growing within. So I think that brings with it quite a lot of baggage from our own human cultural worlds of horror and zombies and what zombies have come to mean.
5: My name is Bridget Nichols. I am a cultural entomologist, which is the study of insects in culture. I put on events internationally which are between nature and science and the arts.
6: So I'm the producer. Mm-hmm. Normally in radio, the producer is in control, but I'm wondering how you feel about that, Bridget.
5: I don't mind you announcing you're in control, because you can say it doesn't mean you are. The producer creates the framework for the presenter to fill with ideas, and the producer gets to do the final edit, but the presenter gets to create a world. Cordyceps, or zombie ant fungus, is this fungus discovered by the British naturalist Alfred Russel Wallace in 1859. When I first came across it a few years ago, I was immediately transfixed and read everything I could find about it for weeks until I needed to do something to tell the world about it. I had an idea for a play in which the cordyceps could come alive and be embodied in human form. It features actors and dancers and musicians and, of course, scientists. I'm very curious to see how the artists play with the zombie ant fungus story and the musicians and what they can bring to life from this amazing phenomenon. And also from the scientists, how we can extract some facts that really make the artists sing.
4: My name is Merlin Sheldrake, and I'm a biologist and a writer. I study fungi, and fungi are a kingdom of life, which is as broad a category as animals or plants, but they aren't animals and they aren't plants, and they do things their own way. Some fungi have evolved an ability to grow inside insect bodies and control their behavior in a way that suits the fungus. And one of these fungi is called Ophiocordyceps unilateralis. You don't have a muscular animal body that can walk or bite or fly if you're a fungus. So if you need to disperse yourself from an evolutionary point of view, it sometimes makes sense to borrow an animal body, or in this case, hijack one. And Ophiocordyceps unilateralis infects carpenter ants. The fungus starts to grow within its body, and as much as 40% of an infected ant can be fungus. And the ant becomes fascinated by heights in what's called summit disease. This is a syndrome in which the ant is compelled to climb up the nearest plant, and at a very particular height, the fungus forces the ant to bite onto the underside of a leaf in the death grip. The height is just the right height, given the temperature and humidity, for the fungus to produce its spores. So these fungi are able to puppet these ants' behavior with exquisite precision. And at that point, the fungus kills the ant and sprouts a structure out of the top of its head, which produces spores, rains down those spores on ants passing below. In the words of David Hughes, who's a prominent researcher in this field, an infected ant is a fungus in ants' clothing. And so the summit disease, the death grip, the behaviors of the infected ant, these are fungal behaviors expressed through the body of an ant.
6: Okay, brilliant. So now I want you to talk about art and science.
5: Okay.
6: And you can bring in your own background that you've been exploring what art and science can bring to understanding nature for a really long time. Mm. And then how you're developing that with this piece.
5: I've always been obsessed with consuming scientific data in science papers that are very dry, and then imagining how I could communicate this in Technicolor to represent it with the arts. Science really helps us understand mechanisms and behavior and ecological systems. The arts allows us to explore that philosophical and embodied implications of what the science is telling us. I've always been fascinated by compelling stories of the invisible and how to make the invisible visible. And when I saw this zombie ant fungus relationship, which is pretty deadly and unpleasant and weird for the ants particularly, I then thought, if we humanize it, because humans always love stories about themselves, then maybe we can start to look at how we can learn from it.
7: My name's Mark Brown. I'm the director of the University Museum of Zoology at Cambridge University and a professor of evolutionary biology and ecology. I think historically there's been a tendency to pretend that scientists are objective organisms, unaffected by human emotion, unbiased, who can discover truth, whatever truth is, and then explain that clearly and objectively to non-scientists. I think that's hugely changed, because I think there is an understanding across the scientific community that you engage people through narratives and through emotion. Having said that, science does rely upon fundamental concepts like allowing the data to speak for themselves as much as one possibly can, given the fact that we are not objective organisms and we are biased. The scientific story has to be bounded by how science is done, because if we can't trust the data, then to derive speculation from them or extrapolating them to explain other things is really shaky ground. And so there are aspects of science that are very different, I think, from aspects of practice in the arts and humanities.
5: I first put on the play about the zombie ant fungus at the Royal Institution in London, and now we're taking it around the world. And I thought that the way that the cordyceps would speak would be unusual. So I brought in the opera singer Laurie Lixenberg, who's known for her unusual way of singing. And I really wanted the audience to viscerally feel the sense of this is what it would be like for the ant to be taken over and possessed by the mushroom.
8: My name is Laurie Lixenberg. I'm a mezzo-soprano, but I use that tag in the widest possible sense because it's led me to all kinds of explorations in music and sound, but very much connected to voice. In the piece, I play a character called Sophia. She is a singer who is also experimenting with biologists, particularly around the effect of sound on fungi. And then she proceeds to involve the audience singing and discovers that a mushroom has indeed sprouted in the floorboards. And this mushroom is meant to be a cordyceps, but we don't know what it is. What we do know is that it has an extraordinary effect on humans, as the cordyceps has on ants. So it's like a human cordyceps variant that infects all of us. And this mushroom starts sporulating as I sing a particular song, which is all the names of different mushrooms in different languages, ancient languages from all over the world. My bag is really experimental music and trying to explore the voice from as many different angles as possible, and what it can do and what it can communicate. And so I really was exploring, what would a mushroom sound like if it did sing? What is the voice of a mushroom? And what is the voice of the cordyceps if we could hear it as humans? And it's not going to be Maria. It's not going to be Madam Butterfly, is it? It's going to be something really weird and kind of otherworldly and alien.

0: My name is Philip Ball, and I'm a science writer and commentator. I think that art is great at dealing with concepts that defy intuition, that defy our ability to articulate in words or to articulate in equations. But I wouldn't want that to be confused with the idea that art can then just be used to explain science. In fact, this drives artists who work at their sort of interface with science. It sometimes drives them mad that they are perceived as being there to just help scientists reach the public. What art can bring to science is a way of exploring the social, the intellectual implications that new scientific ideas bring up, and that science doesn't have a mechanism for exploring. Actually, the best sci art, I think, really interrogates the science and sometimes acts as a kind of critique.
1: I suppose what an artist brings is that we're idiots and we don't know what we're talking about, so we can imagine beyond that, because I think knowledge can be both liberating and constraining at the same time. I use the word idiot as a good thing. It's important to be an idiot, and it's important to acknowledge one's inner idiot, because from this point you can really listen. You're in a state of total openness. It's a state of childlike wonderment.
2: My name is Jason Singh. I'm a sound artist, a composer, and a DJ. About 10 years ago, I started working in the realms of biosonification, working with technologies that allow us to listen to the natural world in very open ways. My work with fungi and mycelium came out of creating a sound piece derived from a patch of mycelium up in Dartmoor. All living things generate electricity, and I use a device which I connect using these sensor clips or sticky pads, which then go onto a leaf or they attach inside the mushroom. And then what happens is that the sort of electrical charge that is being generated is then converted into MIDI, which is a language understood by audio software. And then through those synthesizers and through my audio software, I route it to different instruments. And so it will generate melodies, it will generate rhythms, effects. Recently I recorded a fly agaric which had a creature inside it that was eating it from the inside. And hearing the sound of that mulching and squelching inside it, that was literally the sounds of activity within the mushroom. It's just incredible what it does when it meets people's ears, because, you know, there's this real fascination about, well, what am I, and what am I in relation to the world that I'm in? And so when you hear these strange worlds coming out of speakers, it's a very, very powerful way to engage with the natural world.
3: About 50% of animal species are parasites. Everything is parasitized. We ourselves are full of parasites every moment of our lives, or we have them on us. There are parasites across all groups of life that actually manipulate the behavior of their host. And so in that sense, what Ophiocordyceps does is not unique. And to a biologist, it's not shocking, because there are many other parasites that have similar impacts. There are grasshoppers and crickets that hurl themselves into water bodies so that the parasite that's inside them, which is aquatic in its adult stage, can leave their body and mate. There are a whole array of parasites that affect behavior, and the reason that they affect the behavior is to maximize their own transmission to the next host. And if that requires the host to die, that's what the parasite is going to evolve to do. And obviously the host is also evolving to try to prevent the parasite exploiting it like that. So it's a dance across the generations. And at any moment in time, the parasite might be winning or the host might be winning. And we see a tiny snapshot in time of that relationship.
4: Can you talk about what interests you about this parasitic relationship?
5: I think the more I studied the cordyceps ant phenomenon, the more I realized that we could learn something from this. Am I autonomous, or is something controlling me?
6: My name is Noura Sidarus. I'm a lecturer in cognitive neuroscience at Royal Holloway, University of London. My research is focused on how we make decisions and learn from the consequences of our actions, and how this is also linked to our sense of control over our actions and their consequences, and so how we come to have a sense of agency. I think us humans, we think we are in control. We feel like we are in our normal everyday life, processing information and behaving according to what we want to do. At the same time, I think what is important to remember is that control is a matter of degrees rather than being a yes-no thing. So I think even us as humans, whether it's us at different time points, children versus adults, we have different degrees of control over our behavior. And some scientists have argued that perhaps we're not really in control in the intuitive way we think about it, because indeed we might be controlled by these neural processes, chemicals in our brains, and that itself would be subject to the laws of physics. At the same time, I think it is a sort of dualistic mistake to separate us from our brains. And so that means that both our brain states and our brain function create the experiences that we have as individuals. But then again, our thoughts, our beliefs, the way we think about things will itself also shape these neural processes. So I think intentions, the sort of will we have to do things, is manifested in the neural processes rather than being something dissociable from it. If we don't see it as a yes or no, a binary, then we can do research to try to figure out what is it that leads us to feel more or less in control and be more or less in control.
7: The living world is full of invitation, of coaxing, of seduction, of manipulation, of behavioral modification from one organism to another. And so you can see this as an expression of that, just a very intimate one, because the fungus is actually growing inside the body of the ant and is actually interposing itself into its most intimate processes. But I do think it's important to remember this larger picture, that we ourselves, for example, we have microbiomes. And there's a whole field of biology called neuromicrobiology, which is arising to study the effects that these microbes have on our behaviors. We are also being influenced in many, many ways, of course, as we know, through the various industries of influence and control. But we're also being influenced biologically, not just by the organisms that live in and on us, but the organisms that live around us. And so I think these zombie fungi are part of a much larger story in the history of life. If you look around the world, there are many different ways to think about possession, different spiritual traditions, different cultural stories and mythologies. And possession could be something that people are ready to receive or want to receive, something that you are maybe calling in, or possession might be something that you want to stop, to get rid of, to be exorcised.
0: Questions and fears about control are obviously very ancient. So it's kind of interesting to ask why it's only in modern times that this seems to sort of be manifested in the myth of the zombie. It plays into the fear that things and people in particular might not be what they seem to be. And in fact, you know, this is the trope that philosophers talk about all the time. Could there be such a thing as metaphysical zombies, creatures that look exactly like us and behave exactly like us, but if we could see inside, under the lid, we would find there's nothing there? And of course, today, we're confronted with exactly that, with ChatGPT and, you know, other chatbots, that as far as we know, that is exactly what they are. They give this incredible impression of being conscious, of being able to engage in conversations, of even being empathetic to us. And yet, as far as we know, they're just algorithms doing statistics. So we've kind of made the zombie, the philosophical zombie, and now we're having to grapple with what that means. And of course, one of the big fears about these systems is exactly this, that they're going to take control, and maybe they'll turn us into zombies as well.
6: The Last of Us is a show people might have seen where they're indeed taking the cordyceps and imagining that they might get to us humans. When people get contaminated, they become violent and in the kind of classic zombie style will come and attack people and want to propagate. There's parallels of what is coming in to invade, whether it's our country or our own selves. And can we maintain notions of a self as an individual or as a nation? And that might lead us to want to take back control. I think perhaps sometimes not always in the most useful way.
0: It seems to me that the myth of the zombie provides a recognized cultural structure for exploring anxieties. But I wonder also whether there's something about the way that it plays on what some modern biologists have been wanting to tell us, that actually we are just controlled by our genes, that all organisms are just passive vehicles, robots made by genes for their own purposes. What interested me about the TV series The Last of Us, which explored this phenomenon of zombification of ants by fungus by transferring it to humans, it explored it in a way that made use of this zombie myth that we've had for a long time, but it certainly wasn't something being brought about by, you know, voodoo magic. It was actually portrayed as a natural process, and what you had was basically a species jump. As with COVID, we're not by any means in control of nature to the degree that we might think we are, if we are at all.
3: Fungi do things in different ways to us, and that makes it hard for us to conceptualize them, but also makes them an object of wonder as well, I think. Ophiocordyceps is interesting because in and of itself, the photos of it are shocking, and it is very shocking, but it's very alien. And it's easy then to put it in a box and say, it doesn't concern me. And in one sense, it doesn't, because we're not ants and we're not going to get infected by Ophiocordyceps. But in another sense, it does concern us because it's about understanding the natural world and its complexity. I think one thing which has emerged in biology relatively recently, over the last sort of 5 years,

0: ourselves as part of a network, perhaps we're less likely to take actions which damage that network.
1: Nature isn't always this horrible sort of red in tooth and claw business. Lots of species are dependent on other species, are codependent on other species. This is a very complex process through which life, ecosystems, and the whole biosphere propagates itself. I think that one of the things that art can do in relation to science is to make concrete and sometimes literally to visualize things that in science seem very abstract or hard to get hold of. And this interdependence of nature is one of them. We kind of might know it intellectually, but it's very hard to see.
2: Before I knew of the word mycelium, we grew up with our grandparents telling us that everything is connected. And in Indian spirituality and Indian philosophy, these concepts of the interconnectedness of all things is something that we were raised with. And so I can't say that it was this revelation of, oh my God, it's called mycelium. You know, we were raised with this. So for me, for it to be given a name is brilliant. I can see it. I can now experience it physically, as opposed to these sort of stories and things that we've sort of grown up with. So to me, it makes sense.
3: I think sometimes there are perspectives on free will where we imagine that other people or society are a threat to our freedom. But I think it's important to remember that society can also be a way to expand our freedom. Sharing our agency or sharing our control with a different person or even with the environment doesn't have to be disempowering. It can also actually empower us to imagine new worlds, new behaviors, to do new things we couldn't have done alone.
4: I think we're pretty much there, you know. So maybe the question of control doesn't matter so much. Or
5: so I think there's probably a dance of control, but I believe I'm quite like the interspecies ideal, where I enjoy the dance and think this will make the work better.
4: So in a way, we start with the zombie ant fungus being this disturbing, unfamiliar, strange thing, and we end up in a different place. So do you want to just, I mean, I think you've basically said it, but just maybe one more sentence about that.
5: Since I started this exploration into the zombie ant fungus and its invisible world of complexity and control, I really believe that it's making people think in a different way. You're never alone. There's always another species around you that you can connect with. And I think by utilizing this horror story of a zombie ant fungus, we can really start to dig into what it means to be part of the bigger ecosystem.
6: I think we're very controlled from every angle and have probably not much autonomy. But for me, that's a relief. That means you can relax and go, okay, I'm not running the show.
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11: Well, our correspondent Nicola Mundill joins us from the capital of Juba now.
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1: BBC World Service, it's 10 o'clock GMT. This is Oliver Conway with the newsroom. A UN report accuses the Nicaraguan authorities of systematically attacking civilians. Are we seeing the return of the dirty war to Central America? Also on the newsroom, what should we expect from President Trump at the UN General Assembly later today?
14: It will be fascinating to see, does he rebuke some of the people in the room for not supporting his war in Iran? And how will that room respond? Will there be walkouts or at least a chilly silence?

0: New research suggests baby girls are more sociable.
1: Girls, on average, looked proportionately longer at the human face, whereas boys, on average, looked proportionately longer at the object.
0: And later. Efforts to revive the only native cat still found in the wild in Britain. Plus, did the Dutch invent golf? First, our top stories.
2: BBC News with Emily Thomas. A report by United Nations experts has accused the Nicaraguan state of committing crimes against humanity to crush dissent and control the population. The country's authoritarian far-left leader, Daniel Ortega, has been in power for nearly 20 years. Mimi Swaby reports.
3: The report says the Nicaraguan authorities have coordinated enforced disappearances, torture, and the arbitrary detention of political opponents as part of a widespread and systemic crackdown on civilians. The UN experts say they've verified more than 160 disappearances since 2018, when a wave of anti-government protests left more than 300 dead and triggered a mass exodus from the country. They also say, since then, the authorities are responsible for the deaths in custody of 8 people detained on political grounds. The report highlights that President Daniel Ortega has exercised centralized control over the very institutions, the police, prisons and courts, that are meant to protect people.
2: The G7 group of leading industrialized nations has called for the Iran-backed Houthis to immediately stop their attacks in Yemen and Saudi Arabia. The US, British and 5 other foreign ministers also demanded a halt to strikes on civilian shipping in the Red Sea. A court in Sri Lanka is set to pronounce its verdict later on Tuesday in the trial of 24 men accused of plotting the 2019 Easter Sunday bombings. The attacks killed 270 people, including 45 foreigners. Anbarasan Etarajan reports.
4: The attacks on the hotels and churches holding Easter Mass in Colombo and in eastern Sri Lanka were the deadliest that the country had seen since the end of the civil war in 2009. Investigators blamed them on a homegrown Islamist extremist group. The charges include murder, conspiracy to commit terrorism, and possessing explosives and firearms. All defendants have denied involvement. Last month, 2 former senior officials were sentenced to death for criminal negligence that led to the bombings.
2: At least 11 people have been injured in Turkey in a shooting in front of a high school in Turgutlu, east of Izmir. 2 of those wounded are in a critical condition. All are said to be students. Orla Girin reports.
5: The school day began with fear and terror. Just before 8 a.m. local time, the shooting started right outside the gates. CCTV footage, apparently from earlier, appears to show the suspect walking through quiet streets, checking a shotgun, which is clearly visible. Footage captured later appears to show him running from the scene, the gun still in his hands. Local media reports say he is a 15-year-old student from the school, but this is unconfirmed.
2: BBC News. A powerful typhoon that swept along Japan's eastern coast has left at least 5 people dead and several missing. Typhoon Dojian also brought record rainfall to areas around Tokyo. The storm has moved away from Japan's coast and out into the Pacific, but officials are urging people to remain on high alert. The authorities are now assessing the extent of the damage. Lithuania's Prime Minister has told the BBC his country feels constantly threatened by Russia and has made evacuation plans for vulnerable citizens in case it's attacked. Mindaugas Sinkevičius stressed his country would fight back were Russia to attack it. His comments come a week after a NATO fighter plane shot down a drone that entered Lithuania's airspace. A report by a British group on the impact of artificial intelligence in education says getting to grips with the technology requires the same level of national urgency as wars and epidemics. Here's Aletra Naismith.
6: More than half the world's students and teachers say they use AI tools for homework or instructional planning, but approaches to AI and its integration differ widely. Tech-savvy Estonia is driving adoption through collaborative subject-specific teacher networks, while Nigeria has seen success with after-school AI tutoring. The report criticizes Britain's approach as one that's too little and too late. It warns young people are already using AI far more extensively than anybody realizes, with polling suggesting many things think AI lessens the importance of education. Some even think it will eventually make universities useless.
2: The Victoria State Government in Australia has presented proposals for strict regulations for new data centres. The proposed new rules would require the facilities to secure their own renewable energy supply. The centres would also be banned from residential areas and would be forced to use non-drinking water for cooling. BBC News.
0: Thank you. You're listening to the newsroom from the BBC World Service with Oliver Conway. Nicaragua has a long history of atrocities with decades of dictatorship followed by the US-backed dirty war of the 1980s. That ended in 1990, but now UN experts say crimes against humanity are being committed in Nicaragua once again. They accuse the authorities of carrying out enforced disappearances, torture, and arbitrary detention as part of a systemic attack on civilians. In July, Nicaragua's long-term ruler Daniel Ortega, a former revolutionary, banned elections to prevent the opposition from, quote, seizing the government again. Well, our Global Affairs reporter Mimi Swaby is here. You've seen the report. Give us more details.
3: So this new report by UN experts accuses Nicaraguan, the state institution, the authorities of committing crimes against humanity to crush any dissent in the country and essentially control the population. They say authorities have coordinated enforced disappearances, torture, and arbitrary detentions of any political opponents, all being part of this widespread and very systemic crackdown on civilians. It went on to say that actually since 2023, the authorities have shifted towards a long-term use of these enforced disappearances and nationwide police raids aimed at basically eliminating any remaining pockets of dissent in the country and solidifying the absolute power that President Daniel Ortega has shared with his co-president, his wife, Rosario Murillo. So they have expanded these raids to new targets to include church members, indigenous leaders and former state as well as military officials. And this is on top of the verified disappearances the UN experts have confirmed since 2018, being more than 160. And that is the date, a very significant date in Nicaragua, is when a wave of anti-government protests rippled across the country, the largest in years. That left more than 300 people dead and led to a mass exodus in the country as well of Nicaraguans.
0: Now, are we seeing a return of the dirty war, at least the tactics seen then? Because Daniel Ortega was in power, left-wing leader, when his government was destabilized by the US-backed Contras.
3: We're definitely seeing a iron fist get even stronger. Daniel Ortega in July came out and said there will no longer be elections in the country, as he put it, to stop the opposition from seizing the government again. In September, we then saw the Congress pass a constitutional reform, which essentially would ban the opposition parties from taking part in that election. So again, solidifying the fact that he is going to maintain himself in power as long as he can. This, unsurprisingly, has received a lot of criticism from the wider region as well as global leaders. The authoritarian leader, though, is also being accused by this report, as well as other organizations, of essentially exercising centralized control over the very institutions, the police, the courts, the prisons, that are meant to protect people from abuse. So he not only has concrete control over the government, but over the whole country, according to reports, and is being blamed for the deaths of custody of at least 8 people since 2018 who were detained on political grounds. And we've heard again in this report how dire the situation is in prisons, with the lack of healthcare and gender-based violence being rife among women too.
0: And why now? He's been in power for a long time. Is there any opposition to his rule?
3: There is very little opposition. He has cut off ties with the US. US is a longtime foe, not cut off ties, but he's got distanced himself even further. Again, with this move in September, this congressional reform, again, distancing himself from that backing. He's leaning towards China as a stronger ally. But on the ground, he's been in power for nearly 20 years. There's very little opposition in the country. The majority have been exiled. Any Nicaraguan leaders or politicians, lawmakers, figures in public life who I speak to are routinely outside the country due to fear of oppression and oppression for their families in the country if they have any left there.
0: Mimi, thank you. Mimi Swaby there, our Global Affairs reporter. World leaders will be converging on UN headquarters in New York today for the start of the annual General Assembly. It is a chance to make speeches and possibly do some behind-doors diplomacy at a time of conflict around the world in Russia, Ukraine, the Middle East and Sudan, to name just three, as well as warnings about the potential of AI to end humanity. The leadership of the UN will also be on the agenda following last year's damning criticism by President Trump. Mark Malik Brown is a former Deputy UN Secretary General.
7: The two big wars, Ukraine and Iran, are going to feature largely. Iran, I think, particularly, but with Ukraine trying to make sure it's not forgotten. I think there will be a lot of discussion of how to sort of renew the authority of the UN, which will fold into the discussion, the debate about who's the best person to succeed Guterres as Secretary General.
0: Well, Donald Trump is expected to speak in a couple of hours. The Washington bureau chief for The Guardian, David Smith, told my colleague Sally Bundock the focus is on how the US president will lead the debate.
8: It's like the World Cup of global politics, isn't it? And I think first we've got Donald Trump's main speech coming up in the morning local time. Thinking back to what he said last year, we will see if he again attacks the UN itself as an institution and questions its value. I would also expect Trump to defend his war in Iran. I'm sure he will say it was crucial to stopping Iran getting a nuclear weapon. It will be fascinating to see, does he also rebuke some of the people in the room for not supporting his war in Iran, as we've heard him do on other occasions, and how will that room respond? Will there be some walkouts or at least a chilly silence? I also expect Trump to talk very positively about the effect he's had on the US domestically, claiming that it's a world leader and that he's revitalized its economy. There's, of course, plenty of domestic critics who would question that as well. And perhaps he'll touch on other themes such as AI, which he's a big supporter of. Perhaps he'll talk about the war in Russia and Ukraine. And as ever with Trump, at least some of it will be aimed at his own domestic audience, I think.
9: There are many who are hoping this could lead to progress in negotiations between Iran and the US. We've got Gulf leaders gathered there who are also behind the scenes negotiating. Of course, we've got the president of Iran who's due to address the assembly on Wednesday. What are people saying to you about expectations on that front?
8: It's obviously a crucial moment, I think, especially because Donald Trump is facing this fork in the road. Does he escalate this war? And we just saw yet another social media post quite recently where he was yet again threatening annihilation of Iran. Or is he now looking for an escape route, a way to climb down, not least because the war does seem intractable, a quagmire, his critics would say. He's paying a heavy toll for it within the US as petrol prices continue to rise. It's very unpopular with the American people. And of course, he has midterm elections looming in November. So I think a lot of the focus will be on which way is Trump going to go. I think one to watch there is Saudi Arabia, which was asking for Trump's help against the Houthis. And they're not making much headway there.
0: David Smith of The Guardian. Baby girls tend to be more people-focused than boys from the very first hours of their lives. That's according to new research from Cambridge University, which also found that, on average, newborn boys showed more interest in objects. Yumna Khan from the Autism Research Centre in Cambridge led the study.
1: In the experiment, we recruited newborn infants as soon after they were born as possible from the hospital. And as soon as they were awake and alert, we showed them a video clip of, on one side of the screen, a moving face, and on the other side of the screen, a moving object. We basically found that regardless of their sex, newborn infants preferred to look at the face, which we believe is due to an innate social interest in humans and faces from birth. But what was really interesting was that we found that girls, on average, looked proportionately longer at the human face compared to boys, whereas boys, on average, looked proportionately longer at the object.
0: And why do you think that is?
1: There's been quite a lot of discussion about this in the scientific community. We know that sex differences are shaped by numerous different factors, such as upbringing, gender socialization, environmental factors. But there have also been theories that some early biological factors might play a role. For example, during pregnancy, males are exposed to higher levels of testosterone compared to females. This is what creates sex differences in the body, but it's also hypothesized to create sex differences in the brain and behavior. So when we looked at these newborn babies, because it was so soon after birth, our findings suggest that potentially these early prenatal biological factors might be playing some sort of a role in shaping sex differences.
0: And what does this tell us about the old nature v nurture argument?
1: I always say it's not nature versus nurture, but rather it's nature and nurture. Both nature and nurture play important roles in shaping sex differences. We know definitely that nurture plays a very, very large role. But what this research suggests is that nature, early biological factors, might also play somewhat of a role. Now, it's very important to note we did not directly test that, but this is the conclusion that we're reaching based on how early that we find these differences.
0: Yamuna Khan from the Autism Research Centre at Cambridge University. You're listening to the newsroom from the BBC World Service. Still to come, who invented the game of golf?
10: Given the amount of images on tiles, on drawings, on prints, in this painting, it is the subject of the painting. You can imagine that it started out, the game of golf, as we know it nowadays, it started out in the Netherlands.
0: We'll have more on that later. Ukraine's President Volodymyr Zelensky is due to meet Donald Trump on the sidelines of the UN General Assembly today. Amid fears, Russia is planning to intensify its attacks on Ukraine's heating and power networks ahead of winter. To make matters worse, Russia has ramped up the use of jet-powered drones in recent months, and these are proving much harder to shoot down. Kyiv is now in a race to develop weapons that can counter them. The BBC's Abdul-Jalil Abdurasulov joined Ukrainian air defence units trying to combat this new threat.
11: A missile shoots into the sky, leaving a long white tail behind. Seconds pass very slowly. Destroyed, reports a Ukrainian soldier having spotted in the distance a black plume of smoke from the explosion. His unit has successfully shot down a Russian jet-powered drone. These new drones are much harder to intercept, so for now, Ukrainian forces primarily use fighter jets or Western-provided air defense systems to stop them. They might be very effective, but far too costly to use against a much cheaper threat.
12: Antenna video передавача. Аккумуляторний відсік.
11: Soldiers from the 96th Air Defense Brigade show me their drone interceptors, regarded a breakthrough technology just a year ago. Yes. A bullet-shaped device helped the Ukrainian military to shoot down up to 95% of Russian drones. But it's simply too slow against the new type of threat, says the crew commander Madzi.
13: The speed of jet-powered drones is 300 to 500 kilometers per hour, which is twice as fast as our interceptors.
14: This is like a cat and mouse game. We are inventing something Russia is trying to invent counteraction, and vice versa.
11: Andriy Gritsenyuk, the head of Brave One, Ukraine's main defense technology alliance.
14: And right now, more than 20 companies are building very fast drone interceptors on different levels of readiness. And out of them, six companies, members of Brave One, already deployed to the combat.
15: And how effective are they?
14: We have already a number of successfully destroyed Shahed and Banderols. So we see that the trend is positive.
11: To deal with new threats, Ukraine is also trying to convert old weapons they no longer make. Soldiers from the Biloserkva Air Defense Regiment are driving their anti-aircraft missile system called OSA into cover. This giant Soviet armored vehicle on wheels is a lucrative target for Russian drones. It helps to defend Ukrainian cities from airstrikes. The problem is that there are massive shortages of ammunition for OSA. However, Ukraine has developed a new type of missile that can be used by this old system. And they are fast enough to shoot down Russian jet-powered drones. Volodymyr, a crew member, explains.
16: The new missiles performed well. The first launches were not very successful, but then they were improved, and now they work even better than Soviet missiles.
11: Ukrainian engineers believe that it's only a matter of time before they effectively shoot down jet-powered drones on a regular basis. But the challenge of this war is to predict and prepare for future threats that do not exist yet.
0: Abdul Jalil Abdurasulov in Ukraine. Less than 24 hours ago, Japan's east coast was being battered by torrential rain and powerful winds from Typhoon Dujian. Today, some areas are facing extreme weather of a different kind, temperatures of up to 30 degrees Celsius. More on the aftermath of the powerful typhoon from our correspondent in Tokyo, Kurumi Mori.
17: After an extremely long day yesterday of hour-to-hour rain, just nonstop, the rain would not let up, and it was getting stronger and stronger as the day went on. It really hit a peak later in the evening, at least in Tokyo, and we woke up this morning to bright blue skies. But the message from authorities today is, do not let your guard down. Even though the weather may have passed, at least in this Kanto region, which is a central region in Japan, Chiba Prefecture, which borders Tokyo Prefecture, is seeing a lot of damage now that the sun is out. 46,000 homes are still without power. JR East Japan Railways East says that local trains are still suspended, and so it's really affecting day-to-day transport as well. The latest numbers just came in actually now. 5 have been declared dead, according to government officials, with 6 others may be missing. And unfortunately, these numbers may be trickling up higher as the day goes on. We are confirming these numbers as they come in, but the damage is done. We are seeing now the extent of it in broad daylight as helicopters really capture the scene over in Chiba Prefecture.
0: Our Tokyo correspondent, Kurumi Mori. They are the only native cats still found in the wild in Britain, though wild cats, as they're known, have long been considered functionally extinct, with surviving populations too small and heavily interbred with domestic cats to recover on their own. But a small population has now been successfully reintroduced to the Cairngorm Mountains in Scotland. And as our correspondent Lorna Gordon reports, there are plans to bring them back to other parts of the country as well.
18: The call of a Scottish wildcat. They're critically endangered, but for the past few years, experts have been breeding them for release into the Cairngorms.
19: Luckily, the cats are not aware that we're watching them all the time, but yet it is a bit like Big Brother for cats.
18: From behind a large bank of screens in a small windowless room, Estelle Morgan, who is the animal team leader for the Saving Wildcats partnership, is keeping an eye on her charges.
19: So this is Cranachan, and he has fathered a number of kittens that have gone on to be released into the wild.
18: With 72 cameras, it is quite a surveillance programme.
19: We want to know, what are the cats actually doing? What are they actually like without us there? Are they able to climb? Are they able to pounce? Are they active at natural times? The behavioural side tells us if that cat maybe has the potential to survive in the wild.
18: 46 wild cats have so far been released into the flats and foothills here in the Cairngorms. The cats live in grassy shrubland with a forest edge, and the population, while small, is growing. And the plan to reintroduce wild cats to other areas in Scotland aims to build on the work being done here. Dr. Martin Gaywood is Species Projects Manager for Nature Scot.
20: We've had an enormous amount of success here. It's only the first step. In order to restore the wildcats to the whole of Scotland, we need to plan long term, and we need to plan at a big scale.
18: Traffic, disease and interbreeding all have the potential to limit wildcat numbers, as does climate change. The new national strategy aims to spread the risk by having wildcat populations in multiple areas, as Dr. Helen Sen, Head of Conservation and Science at the Royal Zoological Society of Scotland, explains.
21: The plan is to find new release sites for this species.
4: You know, we've had some really big climate incidents here in the Strath over the last couple of years. We've had some major storms and flooding incidents. We've also had, unfortunately, a very significant forest fire in the north of the release area. And all of these things have the potential to impact the population.
18: Even after they're released, the wildcats now roaming the Cairn Gorms continue to be monitored. A tracker on a collar, which will eventually drop off, sending back information. The hope is that in years to come, this precious and elusive species of cat will, with a little help, make its home not just here in the Cairn Gorms, but throughout Scotland.
0: That report by our Scotland correspondent, Lorna Gordon. It is an age-old question that has never really been solved. Who invented the game of golf? Well, now the debate's been reignited by the purchase of a painting in the Netherlands. The Rijksmuseum in Amsterdam and another institution in The Hague bought the 17th century picture called Kolf Players on Ice. That's Kolf with a C. The newsroom's golfer Richard Hamilton reports.
21: While it's generally accepted that the modern form of golf developed in Scotland from the 15th century onwards, the upcoming exhibition of Hendrik Avakamp's painting Kolf Players on the Ice has resurrected discussions about its earliest origins. The painting is considered a masterpiece and cost two museums, the Rijksmuseum in Amsterdam and the Mauritshuis in The Hague, $13 million in a joint purchase. Judith Neeson is head of collections and research at the Mauritshuis.
10: We can never be sure, but there is already mentioning of this game in the 1300s, which is quite early. Given the amount of images we know already from the 16th, 17th century, at least it was really popular in the Netherlands and maybe even more popular than it was in Scotland. So we tend to say it was invented here, and there is a whole lot of variety in the way it was played already back then. But what I can imagine is it was really popular, and given the amount of images we know on tiles, on drawings, on prints, in this painting, it is the subject of the painting. You can imagine that it started out, the game of golf as we know it nowadays, it started out in the Netherlands.
21: Other Dutch historians have been even more adamant that golf was invented in the Netherlands, with some saying it actually began in the year 1297. But Professor Neil Miller, who's a golf historian and author of the book Early Golf, Royal Myths and Ancient Histories, is dismissive of that claim.
22: There's absolutely no contemporary evidence for that. The two games are quite similar. Historians argue about whether stick and ball games originated in one country or another. Kolf in Holland undoubtedly will have influenced golf in Scotland, but I'm sure it happened the other way as well. And what is sometimes overlooked is that golf has a clear written history in Scotland that dates back long before paintings such as this. Golf was banned in Scotland in a Scottish Act of Parliament in 1457. So that tells us that golf must have been played in Scotland earlier than the mid-15th century.
21: The origins of golf have long been lost in the mists of time, with some suggesting the Romans or even the ancient Chinese played an early form of the game. And no doubt the arguments will continue long into the night over a glass of whiskey, perhaps as long as the search for the perfect swing or how long a putt should be before you concede it to your opponent.
0: Richard Hamilton. And some breaking weather news. The developing El Nino in the Pacific has now exceeded previous temperature records, making it the strongest event ever in observational history. We'll have a summary next. That's it for now from the newsroom.
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0: This is the BBC World Service, and coming up after the news, the global story. Commercial surrogacy is banned in most of Europe and parts of Asia, but business is booming in the U.S. American clinics report thousands of babies are born this way, far more than a decade ago. But as the popularity of American surrogacy has grown, so too has the public debate around the ethics of it all. Join me, Asma Khalid, in 2 minutes.
1: BBC News with Tom Sanders. United Nations experts have accused the Nicaraguan state of committing crimes against humanity. They say the Nicaraguan authorities have carried out enforced disappearances, torture, and the arbitrary detention of political opponents. Health officials in Indonesia say they've recorded more than 170,000 cases of acute respiratory infections in regions covered in a toxic haze caused by wildfires that started last month. More than a quarter of those affected are toddlers. A court in Sri Lanka is set to pronounce its verdict in the trial of two dozen men accused of plotting the 2019 Easter Sunday bombings. Suicide bombers targeted three hotels and three churches, killing 270 people. At least 11 people have been injured in western Turkey in a shooting in front of a high school in Turgutlu, east of Izmir. All are said to be students. A typhoon that swept along Japan's eastern coast has left at least 5 people dead and several missing. The storm also brought record rainfall to areas around the capital, Tokyo. It's now moved away from Japan's coast. Lithuania's prime minister says his country feels constantly threatened by Russia. Mindaugas Sinkevičius said Lithuania had made evacuation plans for vulnerable citizens in case it's attacked, but stressed it would fight back. The Victoria state government in Australia has presented proposals for strict regulations for new data centres. The rules would require the facilities to secure their own renewable energy supply and use non-drinking water for cooling. A report in England on the impact of artificial intelligence in education says getting a grip on the technology requires the same level of national urgency as wars and epidemics. The report says AI is the most transformative innovation ever to impact education. BBC News.
0: Here in the US, the surrogacy industry is booming, particularly for the wealthy and the famous. It's become a multi-billion dollar industry. But take a step outside the U.S. and the picture looks really different. Paying someone to carry a pregnancy is banned or heavily restricted in most of Europe, and likewise in a number of other countries around the world, such as India, China, and Australia. So the United States has become a global hub for commercial surrogacy. But as the practice has grown more popular and more accessible, so too have the ethical concerns. Late last year, the Wall Street Journal published this story about a Chinese billionaire who had dozens of children born in the U.S. via surrogates. Then, over the summer, a legal battle erupted in Texas over the fate of a baby in which the surrogate rejected the biological parent's wishes and refused to have an abortion after the fetus was diagnosed with a severe heart defect. These kinds of cases have raised all sorts of questions around surrogacy, and those questions become even thornier when you take into account that a big portion of American surrogacy is in the service of foreign parents. From the BBC, I'm Asma Khalid in Washington, D.C., and welcome to The Global Story, our show about where the world and America meet. Today on the show, why America has become the world's surrogacy destination, and why that could be about to change. Emmy Nietfeld is a reporter who covers reproductive technology and surrogacy. Now, sitting here in the U.S., I don't think that I fully understood that American surrogacy is a global story. But Emmy does. She has, in fact, been covering this issue for years and recently published this wild story in New York Magazine involving a surrogate in Florida and a man from China, the baby's biological parent. The two are now in a legal dispute, and it is being seen as a sort of test case. Emmy told me the story actually begins some years ago.
2: During the pandemic, a man named Ted Zhou, who lives in Suzhou, China, decided that he wanted to become a father. He is single, and so surrogacy was his route to parenthood, but surrogacy is illegal in China, so he turned to the United States. He signed up with an agency who matched him with a woman in Florida named Kyla Simpson.
3: And I'm like, I'm just a young Black girl trying to make it. I had a daughter. You know, I also wanted to bless someone to be able to have a child, you know.
2: She was in her mid-20s and she wanted to bless a family with a baby while also helping her own family gain financial stability and maybe buy a house. And so she signed a contract saying that her base rate would be $50,000 to carry a pregnancy. But there were extra bonuses, like if she had twins, there were various lost wages. All in all, she'd get paid $130,000 almost from Ted Joe. So they did a double embryo transfer. They put in two male embryos, and one of the embryos split and turned into triplets.
3: Yep, you heard right. The lady in there that was doing my ultrasound was like, okay, I'm not trying to scare you, but I'm thinking I'm seeing something. I'm like, what are you seeing? I'm scared. She says, I think I see a third heartbeat. You see what?
2: In November 2024, she gave birth to those triplets.
0: And he couldn't get a visa right away, is my understanding from your reporting?
2: Exactly.
4: Like the visa, you know, when you apply it, then you really have the interview, it's quite long. I think I waited for more than 1 month.
2: And he didn't realize that as a single man without a lot of assets coming from China, it would actually be quite hard under President Trump to get that visa.
4: I thought I can get my visa directly because I have like a reasonable reason, right?
2: So the boys were born 2 months early and they were in the neonatal intensive care unit. It was not 100% clear that they would even survive. And so Joe asked Kyla, would you take care of them for me?
3: Every day I came to that hospital, and if it was a day where I'm just super exhausted and I couldn't make it, I'm calling all throughout the day.
2: And so she pumped them milk. She breastfed them. She came to visit them at the hospital. And when they were discharged, she took them home with her. And Joe had hoped to come pick them up as they were leaving the hospital and that he would have their passports and their documents to return to China. But that wasn't what happened. Instead, when the boys were a couple days old, he got a message from Simpson with pictures of the boys' birth certificates. And the birth certificates did not list his name, even though he had a parentage order from a judge in California saying that he was the legal parent.
3: And that was dated October 31st, 2024. It basically stated that I have physical custody of them and that I'm able to make, you know, decisions on behalf of them.
2: He didn't know this, but Kyla Simpson had gone to Vital Statistics and they had changed the birth certificates to take his name off and list her and her husband. And she has said in court that she believes this is the right thing to do, that she believes this is what Florida law required. And she also wanted to get government benefits to pay for the kids' medical care. But so Joe was in a hard spot because he did not have a visa. And he thought, I need these kids' birth certificates to list me as the father in order to get that visa. And so he was in China and feeling really, really stuck and unsure how he could come back to get these kids.
0: We're going to come back to this story later because it is not just a single case study in Florida. I think it is a test case in some ways of that has much larger implications beyond the borders of Florida. But first, I think it's useful for us to understand just how popular surrogacy is in the United States. Can you quantify it for us as an industry?
2: Industry experts have estimated that it's more than 10,000 children per year in the United States. And the industry is experiencing really explosive growth. It's estimated to be a $9 billion industry in 2026, up from $5 billion 2 years ago. People who work in the industry say that 99% of the time, things go really well. There have been some studies of surrogates, and most American surrogates are happy with their experiences and feel like what they did was really fulfilling, not only financially, but also emotionally, where they feel like they were able to give this amazing gift and then people became parents who might not be able to otherwise and love and cherish those kids.
0: And to be clear, because we're going to talk about the ethics and the laws around surrogacy, there is no federal surrogacy law in the United States. Am I correct?
2: Yes, there's zero regulations on a federal level, like directly impacting surrogacy. Mm-hmm. It's all state by state, and states have very different laws, and they can lead to conflicts between the states.
0: Emmy, you mentioned a moment ago that surrogacy in the United States has been growing, and I find that really intriguing because it is not viewed, I would say, broadly in the same way as being as politically divisive as some other reproductive issues here in the U.S., say like abortion. And why has that traditionally been the case?
2: So in the United States, there are people who are conservative Christians who are opposed to IVF and who believe that embryos are full people and that destroying them is akin to murder. Mm-hmm. And so because most surrogacy involves IVF, you know, for those people, surrogacy is a non-starter.
0: Yes. Okay.
2: But actually, in the United States, about 90% of Republicans are in favor of in vitro fertilization. And within the surrogacy world, there are actually a lot of people who are pro-life Christians and who feel called by God to serve a family by providing them a baby. And so in that way, it is very, very different than abortion. And there's even Christian surrogacy agencies here. But the criticism for surrogacy doesn't always come from the right. Gloria Steinem, an icon of left-wing feminism, was a really harsh critic of surrogacy. She condemned it and said that it turned women into commercialized vessels for rent.
0: Hmm. I mean, my understanding is that the U.S. has become a sort of global destination, a hub for a number of people from abroad to come and have children here in the United States. How did the U.S. become such a popular surrogacy hub for people from other countries?
2: Commercial surrogacy is such a big business in the United States, largely because it's banned in most wealthy countries. Some countries allow altruistic surrogacy, where a surrogate is not directly paid for her pregnancy.
0: Okay.
2: But commercial surrogacy, where it's, you know, explicitly a financial transaction.
0: Mm-hmm.
2: Exactly. That is verboten in almost every European Union country. And there have been a number of scandals that have really ended industries in other countries. For example, stories of people being lured to the country under false pretenses and being confined, having their passports taken, essentially being enslaved for the purpose of commercial surrogacy. And that has led a lot of countries to crack down and say, we don't want to be a part of this.
0: You've described a situation in which, despite limitations and restrictions in other countries, the industry has continued to grow here in the United States. And I don't know that I fully grasped how controversial surrogacy is in parts of Europe until I started having conversations with some of my European colleagues here at the BBC and understood that this is morally and ethically viewed as really problematic. And why is that?
2: Many people feel that surrogacy is exploitative to women, that it amounts to renting a womb and that it commoditizes a woman's body and basically becomes the sale of children. And this attitude is super prevalent in Europe and has really worked its way into policies, where you have countries like Italy that have not only banned surrogacy within its borders, but have criminalized pursuing surrogacy abroad. This has also gotten some politicians in trouble.
5: Jens Spahn, a prominent figure in German Chancellor Friedrich Merz's conservative CDU party, has resigned from his position as parliamentary group leader over a baby.
2: A senior German politician resigned his post after being accused of hypocrisy over hiring an American surrogate to have a child.
6: Surrogacy is prohibited in Germany, and Spahn had previously spoken out politically against legalizing it.
2: Although raising a child born via surrogacy abroad is not illegal, many found his behavior hypocritical.
5: Spahn has been critical of surrogacy in the past. In 2015, he said, "As a gay man and a Christian, I personally find it very difficult to come to terms with the idea of a rented womb."
6: On July 18, Spahn stepped down as chairman of the Conservative Parliamentary Group. He explained that his personal happiness and political office were no longer compatible. Politically, however, that of course does not settle the issue.
2: And that shows how controversial the topic has become in Europe. And so then you have the United States. It is a wealthy country. Surrogacy is quite expensive here. Unlike in the UK, there's no government authority that's regulating IVF or other fertility treatment. And the free market can really operate on its own. And so over the years, more and more states have opened their doors to surrogacy. And there are no real restrictions here in what you can do. Sex selection is a routine part of IVF, even though it's banned in most other Western countries. And you can become a surrogate parent if you're old, if you're single, the child doesn't have to be genetically related to you at all, and you can have as many kids as you want. And there's one other big draw about surrogacy in America, which is that any child born here, even if it's via surrogacy, automatically receives citizenship. And that American passport is a huge benefit to many parents from other countries.
0: Where are most of the people who are choosing to have surrogacy in the US, where are most of them coming from abroad?
2: The best estimates are from pre-pandemic, and it showed that about 40% of surrogate pregnancies in the United States were from people living abroad.
0: Wow. So 40% of all surrogacies in the United States.
2: Yeah. And China was by far the largest, with about 40% of the intended parents coming from China.
0: To that point, then, on China, Zhou, the man whose story you've been following, he is from China, and he used a surrogate, as we said, who lives in Florida. And they are now in the midst of a big legal fight.
2: In Zhou's case, the relationship began on a good note. Both Zhou and Simpson were Christians, and they bonded over their faith. They shared a friendly, positive relationship during the pregnancy. But after the kids were born, Simpson started to have her doubts about who Zhou was and what his motivations were. When the boys were born, he gave them two different last names. So two of the sons got the last name DSYY, and the other got the last name Dunn. And neither of those last names is Zhou. And Zhou had an explanation for this. He said Don was his mother's last name and that DSYY was another way to spell Zhou. But a nurse in the hospital suggested to Simpson, she said, you know, I have Chinese ancestry and in China, we would never do this. And this made Simpson start to worry that Zhou might be a trafficker. And as the weeks and months went on, she began to worry that he plan to separate and sell the babies. And so Simpson becomes afraid for these kids, and she had agreed to help Zhou get them back to China. But that didn't happen.
4: No, I just find that she has such kind of like feeling or emotion. She just wants to keep the boys. She wants to keep the boys.
2: And Zhou started to worry, because it had been months. His kids were, you know, 4 months old. He still hadn't seen them. And he no longer believed that Simpson was going to follow through. And so eventually he hired people to come to Simpson's house, pick up the boys, get their documents, and then fly them back to China.
7: I don't feel comfortable doing all of these things and you're not going to get them. I'm not handing them over to no stranger.
4: I really want to get my babies back. If it's possible for me to get my babies back, that's the thing I care about.
7: So, fast forward, I went to the FBI. FBI told me, do not hand the children over for nothing.
0: I mean, I want to acknowledge that this story ends up having so many twists and turns, not all of which we will have the time to explore here in this episode. But I think it is helpful in following along that I explain a few things here. At this point in the story, the children are still in the U.S. and have not been handed over to Zhou, their biological dad. But then there is this awful tragedy when the babies are about 9 months old. One of the triplets, a boy named Chris, he dies, and according to your reporting, he is found unresponsive in his crib. An autopsy later indicated that his death was caused by complications from an infection. This is another shocking turn of events in this story, and Kyla Simpson talks about how devastating this was for her.
7: I broke down crying over him. They had to pull me out of the room because I was crying. I'm like, Chris, say something. That was like my most bubbly baby.
0: So the story has already become a tragedy because of the loss of this baby. And then what happens next, Emmy, in this fight between Simpson and Zhou?
2: This only came to a head earlier in 2026 after Simpson had applied to terminate Zhou's parental rights in order to adopt these kids.
0: And that's what the legal case in court is about now?
2: Yeah. Simpson argues that she is the only family that these boys have ever known.
7: I say our kids because blood doesn't matter to me. Color doesn't matter. I birthed them.
2: Joe has an order from a California court saying that he is the legal parent because the embryos were transferred to Simpson in California.
0: I see. And now she is trying to claim that she is the parent. She is trying to adopt these children.
2: First, she tried to adopt them, and now she's claiming that the parentage order is not valid because it was issued in California, but the boys were born and spent the first 20 months of their life in Florida.
7: You had a year and a half to do all that you needed to do, but to now rip them from everything they've known.
0: Yeah, because the children are now well over a year old.
2: Yeah, they're almost two. The Florida Attorney General intervened in this case to try to get that California order thrown out.
8: Tonight, we have an update to a First Coast News investigation. We're now learning Florida's Attorney General has intervened in the case involving a St. Augustine surrogate mother.
9: The Attorney General filed an emergency motion asking the court to prevent the boys from leaving the U.S.
0: I imagine that could have so many implications even for U.S. citizen families who might have a surrogate in one state or the other. That probably opens up a whole can of worms legally.
2: Yeah, and it has huge implications for families with children born via surrogacy, but it also has more general implications for parents in the United States, where you could be legally recognized as someone's parent in one state, cross state lines, and then suddenly that question is up for debate.
0: That question is still ongoing. There has not been a resolution yet in court.
2: The family court, which is the lowest level of court, ruled that Joe is the legal parent, that order is valid. Simpson's attorneys have filed an appeal, and there's an emergency stay, which means that for the time being, nothing is going to happen as the case works its way through the legal system.
0: So we're having this conversation. Where are the boys?
2: At the last hearing, they were living in California with a nanny.
0: The woman who carried them as a surrogate does not have custody of them, and neither does Joe.
2: Yeah, and they're currently banned from leaving the country.
0: Ah, I see. I mean, and to that point, they have U.S. birthright citizenship, which, I mean, you brought this up earlier, and it does make me wonder how much this idea of birthright citizenship factors into part of the incentives to have a child via surrogacy in the United States.
2: It is a huge part of it. Agencies really actively advertise that if you do surrogacy in the United States, your child will be an American citizen and can have all of those opportunities that citizenship opens up. And this has become a super politically divisive issue because many on the right see this as exploiting birthright citizenship or trying to purchase an American baby.
0: Which, I mean, birthright citizenship, very political issue. In fact, it was ruled on by the Supreme Court earlier this year.
2: It did. And after the Supreme Court ruled that birthright citizenship would stand, mm-hmm. Trump issued additional executive orders, one banning birth tourism and one that says that children born via surrogacy to foreign intended parents should not be given American passports.
0: Oh, wow.
2: That is already being challenged in court, but it's a strong move to try to prevent people from coming here.
10: Our surrogacy laws are being abused. I mean, people from places like communist China that are using surrogacies to have a kid to become an American citizen.
2: In late July, Senator Rick Scott invoked Kyla Simpson's case on the U.S. Senate floor to advance his nationwide bill banning intended parents from China and other hostile foreign regimes.
10: And they're just abusing the system. And so that's got to stop.
2: He's trying to get support for it and proposing that Americans shouldn't do surrogacy for countries that are essentially our enemies, creating new American citizens who could one day come in and infiltrate our political system.
0: I see.
2: There's also a Florida version of Senator Rick Scott's law. Governor Ron DeSantis has signed legislation within Florida cracking down on surrogacy contracts between Floridians and citizens of China, Russia, Iran, North Korea, Venezuela, and Syria. So going forward, theoretically, Kyla Simpson would not even be able to enter into a surrogacy contract with someone from China.
0: We have spoken about a few isolated cases that have raised really thorny ethical questions, but I do think it's worth noting that surrogacy is used by a number of people who have really happy families. I don't want to paint a picture that all surrogacy cases end in disaster, because that's not accurate.
2: Yeah.
0: It seems like some of these high-profile cases around surrogacy here in the United States may be complicating some Americans' views on surrogacy. Do you see a shift going on?
2: Even over the last few months, surrogacy has really become a wedge issue where people are seeing these cases where surrogacy goes wrong, and they're sometimes seeing tabloid versions of these really complicated cases, and they're saying, you know, we cannot abide by this. This needs to stop. And it is definitely generating a lot more opposition than even this spring.
0: Do you see the United States status as a sort of global surrogate?

0: In Florida, the attorney general intervened in a French gay couple's parentage order and is trying to dispute that they are the legal parents of their surrogate child. And the attorney general is saying that this is unconstitutional, that surrogacy is modern day slavery. And if he succeeds, it would essentially ban all surrogacy in the state of Florida.
1: Really?
0: The Texas Republican Party has made part of their platform an opposition to IVF. And so you are seeing state after state adopt these anti-IVF, anti-surrogacy positions that will probably make a big impact in a couple years. And you might end up seeing a landscape where American surrogacy is not allowed anymore, but it will probably be for very different reasons than is the case in Europe and other countries. Because of this conservative Christian opposition to IVF and the destruction of embryos, and because of anti-abortion arguments. For so long, things were driven by the market, and many people thought that was positive because the government was not interfering into saying who can have children and who can't. But now people are seeing enough of these horror stories and loopholes that I think people are really scared by it, and that there's so much political momentum tied up with that, that it's kind of hard to imagine a bipartisan, moderate bill being passed that allows commercial surrogacy to continue, but that creates safeguards to prevent some of these worst cases from happening.
2: Emmy, thank you very much for joining us on The Global Story. I really appreciate you bringing your reporting to the show and sharing it all with us.
0: Thank you so much for having me, Esma.
2: That was Emmy Neatfeld, a journalist who covers reproductive technology and surrogacy. Emmy recently wrote an in-depth piece about a high-profile case in Florida that's becoming a sort of test case for global surrogacy in America. A reminder that if you all appreciated our show today, you can always find more from us if you subscribe to The Global Story as a podcast. We've got new episodes every weekday. And folks, that's it for our show today. Thanks, as always, for spending some time with us. We'll be back again tomorrow.

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7: Coming next on the BBC World Service, it's Outlook with me, Joe Fidgen. Kulu Suryavanshi was on a climbing course in the Himalayas when he decided to go for a short evening walk. Turns out, he wasn't the only one.
8: You know, when you're alone, sometimes you have this eerie sense of being watched. I didn't pay much attention to it, and I walked, and on the way back, there is a footprint of a snow leopard on top of my shoe mark.
7: A snow leopard, one of the world's rarest and most elusive big cats, hardly ever seen by humans. But coming across that paw print lit a fire in Kulu that has burned ever since.
8: I started becoming obsessed, started reading about them, started wanting to see them. Finding the snow leopards, to me, became the mountain that I wanted to climb.
7: Kulu and the snow leopards, after the international news.
9: 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A report by United Nations experts has accused the Nicaraguan state

0: of committing crimes against humanity. It says the Nicaraguan authorities have carried out enforced disappearances, torture, and the arbitrary detention of political opponents as part of a widespread and systemic attack on civilians. Nicaragua's president, Daniel Ortega, has been in power for nearly 20 years. Here's Mimi Swaby.
1: We're definitely seeing a iron fist get even stronger. Daniel Ortega in July came out and said there will no longer be elections in the country, as he put it, to stop the opposition from seizing the government again. In September, we then saw the Congress pass a constitutional reform, which essentially would ban the opposition parties from taking part in that election. So again, solidifying the fact that he is going to maintain himself in power as long as he can. This, unsurprisingly, has received a lot of criticism from the wider region as well as global leaders.
0: Health officials in Indonesia say they've recorded more than 170,000 cases of acute respiratory infections in regions covered in a toxic haze caused by wildfires that started last month. They said more than a quarter of those affected are toddlers. An alliance of indigenous groups are trying to sue the Indonesian government over the impact of the wildfires. Gloria Sanan is leading the legal challenge.
2: In our lawsuit, we're calling on the Ministry of Forestry to audit the burned forest areas and take further legal action based on those findings. The prolonged dry season affecting Kalimantan this year is the result of the El Nino phenomenon, which had been forecast well in advance. However, we believe the government was not adequately prepared to deal with the impact.
0: A court in Sri Lanka is set to pronounce its verdict in the trial of two dozen men accused of plotting the 2019 Easter Sunday bombings, the deadliest attack on civilians in the country. Suicide bombers targeted three high-end hotels and three churches, killing 270 people, including 45 foreigners. At least 11 people have been injured in western Turkey in a shooting in front of a high school in Turgutlu near Izmir. Two of those wounded are in a critical condition. All are said to be students. The country's justice minister said the attacker is a student from the school and has been detained. Ula Girin reports from Istanbul.
3: Around 8 a.m. local time, the shooting started right outside the gates. CCTV footage captured earlier showed a male figure walking through quiet streets, checking a shotgun, which was clearly visible. Later footage appears to show him running from the scene, gun still in hand. The authorities say the suspect's mother, father, and grandfather, who owned the weapon, have all been detained.
0: You're listening to the latest world news from the BBC. A powerful typhoon that swept along Japan's eastern coast has left at least five people dead and several missing. Typhoon Dujian also brought record rainfall to areas around the capital, Tokyo. The storm has moved away from Japan's coast and out into the Pacific, but officials are urging people to remain on high alert. Lithuania's prime minister has told the BBC his country feels constantly threatened by Russia and has made evacuation plans for vulnerable citizens in case it's attacked. Mindaugas Sinkevičius stressed his country would fight back were Russia to attack it. Last week, NATO fighter planes shot down a drone that entered Lithuania's airspace. The lawyer of a Venezuelan man shot and wounded by a U.S. immigration agent in Texas says her client has been jailed with the bullet still lodged in his back. Wheelbear Rafael Garas Perez said he was making a food delivery on Sunday when his vehicle was rammed by an ICE agent and he was shot. Federal officials said the shooting was being investigated. A report by a British group, AI in Education, on the impact of artificial intelligence in classrooms says getting to grips with the technology requires the same level of national urgency as wars and epidemics. Here's our reporter, Aletra Naismith.
4: More than half the world's students and teachers say they use AI tools for homework or instructional planning, but approaches to AI and its integration differ widely. Tech-savvy Estonia is driving adoption through collaborative subject-specific teacher networks, while Nigeria has seen success with after-school AI tutoring. The report criticizes Britain's approach as one that's too little and too late. It warns young people are already using AI far more extensively than anybody realizes, with polling suggesting many think AI lessens the importance of education. Some even think it will eventually make universities useless.
0: BBC News.
5: Hello, welcome to Outlook. I'm Jo Fidgen. Today we're venturing into the Himalayas or the Himalaya in search of the animal they call the ghost of the mountains, the snow leopard. So fiendishly hard to spot that the most anyone usually gets to see is a tantalizing paw print. But for Kulu Suryavanshi, the possibility that just maybe he could catch a glimpse of one was irresistible.
6: The romance of the snow leopard grows on you. Because sometimes something that feels impossible does not draw you immediately. You know, you don't want to disappoint yourself by setting your expectations too high. You don't want to say it out loud that I may see a snow leopard and then not see one. But then once I saw my first snow leopard, I knew for a fact that this is what I'm going to do for the rest of my life. Because the hardest thing, which is to see your first snow leopard, I had achieved. And once you see a snow leopard, there's no going back.
5: Tell us about them.
6: They are the smallest of the five big cats we have around in the world. The tiger, the lion, the jaguar, the leopard, and then the snow leopard. Although they are called the snow leopard, they're actually more closely related to the tigers. And they have this beautiful long tail that is as long as the head to body length. And the tail is very important because it's like the balancing pole of a tightrope walker. That is what allows them to climb these massive mountains and perch on these incredible precipices. Other than the balancing pole, it's also a long muffler on a cold night to wrap yourself with when you're kind of sleeping in a warm cave.
5: Really? So it's like a blanket?
6: It's like a blanket. It's something that goes all the way around the nose and the exposed face part when a snow leopard is sleeping. So yeah, the tail is really what makes the snow leopard the snow leopard.
5: What color are they?
6: The word snow leopard kind of leads us to think they're more like snow. But the best way to describe it is they are like a brown rock with lichen on it. So they actually disappear completely in rocky substrate. In the snow, they are a dead giveaway because their body kind of creates this dark silhouette against the snow, which is why I think they're more rock leopards than snow leopards.
5: But against the rocks, they're camouflaged perfectly.
6: Yeah, they're so well camouflaged that I was once watching a snow leopard, which was out in a flat pasture. And I thought, okay, perfect. Now the snow leopard cannot go anywhere. And the moment the snow leopard realized my presence because of the click of the camera, he just disappeared on a flat piece of land. But there's nothing to hide, and that is its camouflage.
5: Hence the name they go by, the ghost of the mountains.
6: Yes, I think their ability to disappear right in front of you is what makes them ghosts.
5: Kulu has gone on to dedicate more than 20 years of his life to looking for these elusive creatures in a bid to put a figure on how many there are left. And to do it, he's had to conquer both physical and metaphorical mountains.
6: So when I started, the idea of snow leopards was one of you will never see them. And there were many layers to that. The first layer was it was hard enough to get to their habitat. It took days to reach there. Once you reach their habitat, 4,000 meters, there is one snow leopard per 100 square kilometers in a good habitat. So if it's not a good habitat, you know, the odds are worse than a needle in a haystack.
5: And they're camouflaged.
6: And, you know, I cannot emphasize this enough. If you have to find a snow leopard, you have to be alert. You have to be sharp. You have to be like a chess player. And if you're physically drained and exhausted, that's not something you're going to be doing. So in some ways, it's harder than mountaineering. Because you have to be in your complete senses when you're doing it. You know, there's just too many things that need to be right for you to find a snow leopard.
5: It's basically an impossible job.
6: Nearly impossible.
5: And an improbable life for him to choose, not least because Kullu grew up very far from the icy Himalaya, in a village in central India, more than 1,000 kilometres away, where the summer heat is overwhelming. Also because the boarding school his parents sent him to was preparing pupils for a very different kind of future.
6: I went to a school, I'll say the full name, it was called the Sri Shivaji Preparatory Military School.
5: Oh, okay.
6: And that name alone summarizes a lot of what it was. It was actually set up during the British time in India for young boys to have access to joining the British Indian Army as officers. And so it was very much part of the school's DNA to train young boys to join the armed services. And, you know, I went there when I was 10 years old, and that becomes your universe. And it's a boarding school. You're not going out anywhere. So that's the only thing you know. And I think which was the reason why I thought, obviously, that's what I'm going to do.
5: A lot of discipline, I'm guessing, a lot of hierarchy.
6: A lot of that. I mean, hierarchy goes down to the point where if somebody's joined the school 2 days before you, they are your seniors.
5: Oh, wow. And how do you have to treat your seniors?
6: You call them sir. But, you know, there's this constant settling of the pecking order that is happening all the time. And then, of course, you become good at sports to climb up the hierarchy. You try to be good at, you know, studies. Essentially, being good kind of helps you climb the ladder.
5: Where were you in the pecking order?
6: So I was a small kid. So I started right at the very bottom. You know, I remained the smallest kid in the class for a long time. But, you know, that also makes you strive harder. So I started working on my sports. But I found my mojo in a very unexpected place. So one way where you can really climb the hierarchy is if you're bold. And a way to express your boldness was to actually sneak out of the school. And so somebody introduced me to it, and I started doing it, and I realized I was good at it.
5: So what was the best way out of the school then?
6: So we had a dormitory which was on almost the second floor, and the best way out was to climb down this Lagistromia tree, which is, it climbs very straight up. And so you have to slide down the trunk of the tree and then climb back up it.
5: Wow.
6: So you can see how being small helps. And I discovered a few things about myself. I was not scared of heights. I was good at climbing. And I had the courage to take these risks, and which really helped me in school.
5: It was your survival superpower.
6: Absolutely.
5: So when did you get sort of external confirmation that you were indeed very good at climbing?
6: So actually, there was a moment when I was in school, my antennas were all about how do I join the NDA, the National Defense Academy. I cleared all exams, all interviews, and then the medicals happened, and both my eye colors are different. So I'm predisposed to glaucoma, according to their rule books. I've not felt anything yet. But I was medically rejected. And like I said, that was the only universe I had. And suddenly, the thing that you aspired to from the age of 10 to 17 cannot happen. And you feel that you're drifting out on the sea. And I probably was on the verge of depression. I don't know. I was too young to understand these things back then. And so an uncle of mine started taking me out trekking, hiking, hill walking, that sort of stuff. You know, just as a way to take my mind off of these things. And I met somebody there who used to run the local climbing club. And this person was walking behind me. And then suddenly at the next water break, he came up to me and said, look, I've been watching you and I find you very sure-footed. Have you thought about climbing? And I hadn't until then. And he said, there is this academy called the Nehru Institute of Mountaineering. I think you should go there. You'd be very good. And I think either my uncle or my father, I don't know who, but somebody paid for that course, which wasn't much. It's actually subsidized by the government. And I went there just again as a way to take my mind off of things.
5: What started as a distraction soon became a passion. But it was his first experience of the Himalaya as a mountaineering student that determined a new course for his life.
6: Central India gets 45 degrees Celsius above zero during summer. And then suddenly I was in an environment which was minus 30 below zero. So that's like a 70, 75 degree difference. But again, it was not the temperature that was on my mind. When I came to the Himalaya, the scale just exploded. You know, the scale of ruggedness, rockiness became so grand that I couldn't place myself in it in the beginning. You know, you feel so small in the Himalaya, insignificant. And I think that was also the state of mind that I was in coming from the disaster of the medical experience. And the good thing was I wasn't thinking much about it.
5: Mentally, what has changed in you?
6: I could see that there are other things in life worth pursuing. So it was like finding a new meaning. Himalaya became the thing that I could devote my life to. And I'm saying Himalaya became a thing that I wanted to devote my life to and not climbing itself, because it wasn't about me climbing a particular route or a particular mountain. It was about just being in that place. And I started seeking ways and reasons to just be out there in the mountains. How can I just get myself in the mountains, whether it meant climbing, hiking, studying the flora, whatever it was. I just wanted to be there. I was also reading a lot of mountaineering literature at that time. So that became the new sanctuary after my boarding school sanctuary that I wanted to be in.
5: How did snow leopards enter your life?
6: I was still a mountaineering student in the Western Himalaya. And we'd set up a camp close to 4,000 meters next to a glacier. And the entire group was entirely focused on getting to the summit, you know. And that's what it should be. You have to really bring your 100% to climbing the mountain. And then there is me, who is a kid in a toy shop. There are mountains, there are glaciers, there are animals, there are birds. I'm excited about everything. And then to calm my excitement, to be able to focus, in the evening when everybody kind of retreated to their tent, it's just twilight, there's a nip in the air because the sun's behind the clouds, I decide to take a walk. And I walked a little from the camp. And there is, you know, when you're alone, sometimes you have this eerie sense of being watched. And I had this eerie sense of being watched, and I thought, I'm worrying because the instructors might see me. And so I didn't pay much attention to it. And so I walked, went onto a rock, sat there, thought about all these amazing climbers about whom I had read and how I'm in the Himalaya doing what they were doing. And then when it's getting dark, I decide to walk back. And on the way back, there is a pug mark of a snow leopard on top of my shoe mark.
5: A footprint.
6: Of a print. So clearly, the snow leopard had walked across my path after I went. And then this realization that maybe the snow leopard was the one watching me, giving me the eerie feeling of being watched. And again, this is what has happened to great mountaineers like Messner, like Shimpton, you know, who thought they saw a Yeti, and then that became their mission. Messner went on an entire expedition looking for the Yeti when he thought he'd seen one. And when I thought that I think a snow leopard saw me, I went down the same trail. You know, I started becoming obsessed, started reading about them, started wanting to see them. That to me became what the Yeti became for some of these early mountaineers. And also then the idea that there is this mystery. I came from a generation where there were hardly any unclimbed peaks or routes. You could only repeat the route in winter or something. But then suddenly there was this new mystery, a mystery that nobody had solved. Peter Matthiessen writes this amazing classical book, The Snow Leopard, where he does not see a snow leopard. Finding the snow leopards, learning more about them, started becoming the mountain that I wanted to climb.
5: But that was easier said than done, as Kulu's mountaineering course, and with it his easy access to the Himalaya, was coming to an end. He was desperate to find his way back, and so applied to do a master's course in wildlife biology, where he hoped to tie together his love of climbing, the Himalaya, and snow leopards. But his new professors were more than a little sceptical.
6: The first time I mentioned to somebody, I want to study the snow leopard, they laughed. And they were like, that's never going to happen because you're never going to see one. You will not get any data. I said, okay, I can study their prey species, the blue sheep. And so I actually started my master's thesis studying the winter diet of the blue sheep.
5: Okay.
6: Now, winter was exciting because only the hardened climbers go there in the winter. And now blue sheep was giving me the opportunity to be at 4,500 meters through the entire winter up in the mountains. And following the prey is the best way to get to the predator. And that's when I saw my first snow leopard.
5: How did you see this first one?
6: First one was actually quite serendipitous. It was 27th January.
5: Oh, you know the date.
6: Yes. Also because it was the day after India's Republic Day, 26th January. And this tiny village where I was living in the winter, cut off from all roads, the village celebrates the Republic Day. You know, the school kids do a little parade, there's a little flag hoisting, but in the evening there's a party in town and everybody gets drunk. And so the next morning is a bright sunny morning with 2 or 3 feet of snow everywhere. And so I came up on the terrace of the house to get some sun, and I set up my spotting scope. I looked around for where my blue sheep are, and then I sat down with a book. And this little kid came up and he peeped through the spotting scope and said, look, there's a blue sheep stuck in the snow. And I laughed it off, saying, no, they are blue sheep. They know their way around snow. That will never happen. And the kid was like, fine, and left. But then that seed was planted in my head, and I had to shake it off by knowing what is it that the kid is confusing for a blue sheep stuck in the snow. So I went to the spotting scope and without touching it, looked through it. And immediately I knew it was a snow leopard. It was a snow leopard that was in such deep snow that you couldn't see the tail. You barely saw the back and the head sticking out. And she was plowing through it, I found out later. And then, you know, there is this weight on your chest suddenly because you're like, this can't be, right? This is supposed to be the impossibility. So it cannot be true. So either I'm not living in a real world, or this is a dream, or something must be wrong. And while I'm trying to deal with this emotion of this cannot be, another snow leopard enters the field of vision.
5: Two in one go.
6: And suddenly it's almost impossible to hold it inside you. Every molecule of your body wants to just rupture at that moment, because this is the wildest thing. You think you're going to spend 20 years leading up to this moment, and it's suddenly happening in front of you. And as I was trying to figure all of this out, both of them come to the center of the frame. I had the presence of mind to pull out a camera, take one picture, just so that I can verify later that, yes, this really did happen. And so I took a picture, and when I looked in the picture, that's when it felt real. And that's the irony, that pictures can feel more real than the real itself, because it's just so unusual. And then, of course, I found a few of my friends and we ran up and we sat there.
5: You ran up to
6: closer to the snow leopard. So the snow leopard was across a deep gorge. And that's when we figured out it's a mother and her cub. The mother we'd seen in a camera trap picture, and we named her Sunshine, because she would be out in the sun every time. But the cub we were seeing for the first time, and he was very shy. He would hide, stay crouched, and so I named him Shadow. And while we were watching these two, a third snow leopard appeared. And that was a male. We believe he was trying to court Sunshine because her cub was old enough to fledge. And of course, Shadow went and hid in these rocks, in these crevices. He didn't want to be seen by the male. And it stayed like that. And we spent hours. Time flew by. and then the sun went down behind these high mountains. And at elevation, when the sun goes away, the temperature plummets, probably 20, 30 degrees within moments, within minutes. And that's when I realized my legs were frozen till my knees, my fingers were giving away. And that was the moment to go back. But there is this incredible joy in your heart. And then we came back to the village. It was a party. And that day, the village wanted me to host a village feast.
5: In celebration of seeing the snow leopard.
6: The snow leopard. So it's a pastoral village which wanted to have this. And so that's where I saw a completely different relationship between people and snow leopards. One that was not there in the narrative. The narrative was that pastoral people dislike carnivores like snow leopards.
5: Because
6: carnivores kill their livestock, which is why they hate them, and so they kill carnivores. But here I am in the middle of the Himalaya, surrounded by snow with pastoral people who are all having a party because a snow leopard had been seen. And my camera went around the room with everyone seeing the pictures. I'm trying to thaw my leg over a wood fire stove. And suddenly this very old lady, I knew her very well. She passed away a few years ago. But she came up and she said, "Can I see your picture?" And the camera was somewhere. And she only speaks Pithian, so I couldn't really figure it out. Somebody came to help me understand what she was trying to say. I thought she was offering me food. But then I was explained, no, she wants to see the picture of the snow leopard. And so we found the camera, we brought it, and I zoomed in so that she could get a better look. And she saw the snow leopard, and there were tears in her eyes. And she was like, "I've lived my entire life in this village and never seen one. I'm so happy that you could take a picture for someone like me to be able to see one before I die." And these are moments that change you forever. I think those words changed me in many ways. It really made me question everything about how I thought people relate to snow leopards. It was the moment where the romance of the mountains, the romance of the snow leopards, the academic side of the ecology and the social dimension of conservation all kind of collided. I wasn't supposed to see snow leopards, which I had seen. The pastoralists weren't supposed to like them, but they were having a party. None of this was supposed to be, and yet it was happening. You know, how can you not think of that as a calling?
5: Kulu was going to heed the call of the snow leopard no matter what, and it brought him closer to this almost mythical beast than he could ever have imagined. Stay with us for part two of Outlook, coming up after this.
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0: In part two of Outlook, Kulu Siriawanshi gets to hold a snow leopard in his arms.
1: The first time I touched a snow leopard, it was not a feeling I was expecting. It gave me the feeling of a chalk being dragged across a blackboard.
0: Oh.
1: It's very unfamiliar feeling.
0: But it's when he holds his baby daughter that the world really shifts for him. Kulu's back after the news.
2: BBC News with Emily Thomas. United Nations experts have accused Nicaragua of committing crimes against humanity. They say the Nicaraguan authorities have carried out enforced disappearances, torture, and the arbitrary detention of political opponents as part of a widespread and systematic attack on civilians. Health officials in Indonesia say they've recorded more than 170,000 cases of acute respiratory infections in regions covered in a toxic haze caused by wildfires that started last month. More than a quarter of those affected are toddlers. A court in Sri Lanka is set to pronounce its verdict in the trial of two dozen men accused of plotting the 2019 Easter Sunday attacks. Suicide bombers targeted three hotels and three churches, killing 270 people. At least 11 people have been injured in western Turkey in a shooting in front of a high school in Turgutlu, east of Izmir. All are said to be students. A typhoon that swept along Japan's eastern coast has left at least five people dead and several missing. The storm also brought record rainfall to areas around the capital, Tokyo. It's now moved away from Japan's coast. Lithuania's prime minister says his country feels constantly threatened by Russia. Mindaugas Sinkevičius said Lithuania had made evacuation plans for vulnerable citizens in case it's attacked, but stressed it would fight back. The Victoria State Government in Australia has presented proposals for strict regulations for new data centres. The rules would require the facilities to secure their own renewable energy supply and use non-drinking water for cooling. A report in England on the impact of AI in education says getting a grip on the technology requires the same level of national urgency as wars and epidemics. The report says it's the most transformative innovation ever to impact education. BBC News.
0: Welcome back to Outlook. I'm Joe Fidgen. Hello. If you're one of the lucky few ever to have seen a snow leopard in the wild, please do let us know. Outlook@bbc.com. They are clearly very special creatures, as we were hearing in the first part of the programme from Kulu Siriawanshi. He's an Indian biologist and mountaineer who's been hooked since his first sighting of snow leopards, a mother and cub, in the Himalayas, the Himalaya, as a student, having been told he would never see one. They are so difficult to spot that they're nicknamed the Ghost of the Mountains. Kulu has spent his career searching for snow leopards, observing them, counting them, even on one extraordinary day, holding one in his arms. But we'll come to that. We'll pick up where we left off in the early days of Kulu's pioneering research.
1: I was out in the mountains in a place where few humans were ever. And as I spent more and more time in the mountains, I got better at reading snow leopard signs. And I started seeing the snow leopard very regularly.
0: How often is that?
1: Well, when I say regularly, it still probably is one sighting every 2, 3, 4 weeks in the beginning. Now it's more frequent, but back in the days, it was still once every few weeks. And actually, I was seeing shadow more often than I was seeing any other snow leopard.
0: This is the little cub that you've
1: yes.
0: first seen.
1: Because he, you know, I'm anthropomorphizing him, but he's this young male who doesn't know what to do. So his movements became very predictable. And, you know, there was this one ledge that he would frequent. And every time my blue sheep were there, either the blue sheep would whistle after seeing him or I would spot him. And so that became like almost a romance where we would see each other. I'm sure he saw me far more often than I ever saw him. But Shadow was one of the snow leopards that I kind of got attached to. And then after that, of course, my area of research grew. And so I was seeing them in other places as well.
0: What happened to your heart when you saw a snow leopard?
1: I want to say it's that feeling of falling in love for the first time, where your heartbeat just goes up, you're very unsure about everything. You're excited yet very worried about doing the wrong thing. Because if you do the wrong thing, the snow leopard will disappear. And so you have this adrenaline rushing through you. Will the click of my camera be too loud? Am I placing the binoculars too quickly? Am I moving too fast? Am I breathing too hard? And I feel a lot of heaviness of trying to contain all the emotions in, because it's not something you can cheer out loudly about or express excitement. You have to hold it all in until the snow leopard leaves. And then sometimes it's just too much to let out, because you're so happy about what happened that you just want to keep it to yourself.
0: You describe it as a moment between you and the snow leopard. Would they notice you?
1: Yes, every time. Every time.
0: And how they react?
1: So if they know they are safe, and usually my sightings are across a gorge or a deep ravine, they're okay with your presence because they know you can't get to them. But every time we are on the same slope, the moment they know you are there, they disappear. You know, sometimes when you enter their world and you see them reacting and retreating, you hold a bit of guilt that you've disturbed them. But then there are times when I know that the snow leopard knows that I'm there, and yet she will kind of play with her cubs, and the cubs will play with her, and they will groom each other by licking. And that's the moment that you aspire to every day that you're there in the mountains. I think after 20 years, after having seen so many snow leopards, why do I go back to see snow leopards? It's for moments like those, when they are willing to let me into their world and not feel threatened or bothered by me.
0: Kalu had well and truly entered the world of the snow leopards, visiting places no biologist had ever been to look for traces of them and to try to estimate their numbers, an extremely difficult task given how hard they are to find. All previous counts had shared a fatal flaw.
1: If you're studying the world's rarest cat and you want to count them, where do you go? You go to a place where there are lots of cats. But there's a problem, because then if you extrapolate those results, you're going to think that there are lots of cats everywhere in the world. But that's not true. And so we showed that there's a bias in snow leopard research, that all of that research comes from very good snow leopard habitat. And therefore, we cannot generalize it to the entire Himalaya or the entire high mountains of Asia. And then we said, okay, can we count snow leopards at a very large scale? You know, 25,000 square kilometers, half of Belgium. But let me remind you, this is 5,000 meters up in the mountains. And over a period of 2 years, a team of 30 people, all of them climbers, setting one camera, you have to, on an average, climb about 1,000 meters. Then you have to check it twice. And then you have to go one more time to remove it. So on an average, 4,000 meters of climbing for each camera. And we did 300 of those. And so this group of 30 people, they are my favorite mountaineering team, because we weren't climbing individual peaks, but in this large landscape, we were climbing up and down everywhere, every day. You know, it was the best mountaineering expedition of my life. And at the end, yeah, we were able to estimate snow leopard numbers at this large area. It was somewhere between 50 and 80. Now we know it's more like 80 than 50. But the place where we study snow leopards, Himachal Pradesh, we now have a very good understanding of how many snow leopards there are.
0: Did you say 80?
1: Yes. So globally, that number is likely to be between 4,000 and 8,000, which is again not a great number.
0: So of that number, how many do you think you've seen?
1: No, a very small fraction, but yeah.
0: But more than anyone else?
1: Not anyone else. There are definitely a few people who've seen more than me, but I'm amongst the top small fraction of people who've seen a lot of snow leopards. Yes,
0: you were talking about seeing so many snow leopards. There can't be that many people in the world who've actually held a snow leopard in their arms. How did that happen?
1: So I'm very fortunate to work with an excellent organization called the Snow Leopard Trust, And the Snow Leopard Trust works in 6 of the 12 countries where there are snow leopards. And in Mongolia, we have the longest continuous research program where we study snow leopards. And one of the ways of studying snow leopards is to put radio collars on them. And I have a wonderful colleague, Dr. Orjan Johansson. He's from Sweden, who has captured snow leopards more than 50 times and never a single injury to the snow leopard, the safest record of all the big cat research on this planet. And I was fortunate to spend a winter with him catching snow leopards and putting radio collars on them. And one of my favorite moments was one morning when we had a new young male, and it was a beautiful morning in the Gobi Desert. And Orjan unfortunately had an accident, so I got the opportunity to do a lot of the procedure of putting the collar and helping Orjan with it and carrying it from the place of capture to the flat, comfortable place where all of this could be done. And in the moment, you want to be focused. You don't want to be thinking about, oh my God, I have a snow leopard in my arm.
0: Yeah, I should stress that the snow leopard you were holding was sleeping. It had been sedated.
1: Yes, it had been sedated, yeah. Yes.
0: But what does it feel like?
1: It's hard to describe. So the first time I touched a snow leopard, it was not a feeling I was ready or as expecting. You expect them to be soft, but actually they have this guard hair, which is fairly rough, and they have a lot of dust on it. Mm. And so at the first touch, it gave me the feeling of a chalk being dragged across a blackboard.
0: Oh.
1: Yes, it's very unfamiliar feeling. But then once you get past that, it is the feeling of hugging a soft golden retriever who's just back from a romp in the dust.
0: Quite incredible. You said they've got this massively long tail.
1: Yeah,
0: so
1: yeah.
0: If you're carrying a snow leopard, presumably the tail is dragging on the ground.
1: No, so you have to be very careful because you'll step on it. It's like having your shoelaces open. So you always need two people. One person holding the snow leopard and the other one's carrying the tail behind, like the dress of a bride.
0: A tail bearer. Oh, excellent.
1: I like that word, tail bearer. Next time I'm with Orjan, I'm going to designate myself as the official tail bearer of the expedition.
0: An extra layer of warmth you can wrap around your neck.
1: Yes. <you're... laughs> That Orjan will forbid me from doing
0: that. What an amazing thing to have done. Kalu never felt more at home than on the unpopulated slopes of the cold, high mountains until he married and had a daughter, Tara.
1: The day she was born, there was a watershed moment in me where until then I had never consciously thought about what would happen if there's an avalanche, what would happen if I fall off this cliff. I told you I was very comfortable with heights, depths, all of that. But the day I saw her for the first time, it changed in the blink of an eye. The first time I went to the mountains after she was born, I said to myself out loud, I cannot die on this trip. I have to come back home from this. And I think it changed the biologist that I am today, or the climber that I am today. She's 11 now, and I can see some of that old feelings of climbing mountains resurfacing, but I'm nowhere near the confidence that I had back in the day.
0: When you started out in this career 20-ish years ago, you were saying how rare it was to see a snow leopard. These days, if you're a wealthy tourist, you can pay to go to these areas and people will be looking out for you and go and spot your snow leopard, get your photograph, go back down the mountain. How is that changing things?
1: It's changing things in many ways. What happens for most people like us who do not live in the snow leopard's habitat is our relationship with the snow leopard is based on the idea of seeing one, right? That's the question everybody asks. Have you seen a snow leopard, right? It's all about seeing the snow leopard. And we build our imagination of the space with the point of view that at the end of this journey, I may or may not get to see a snow leopard. What does modern tourism do? It cuts the journey. Not only the literal journey where you drive into the snow leopard habitat as opposed to walking in, it also cuts the journey of searching for the snow leopard and looking at the habitat, trying to see if this rock that is jutting out of the snow, could it be a snow leopard? No, it's not. Or is that a snow leopard? No, that's a blue sheep. Or is that a snow leopard? No, that's a fox. It cuts through all that where somebody set up a spotting scope on a tripod and you go and peep through the eyepiece and you see the snow leopard. What it does is it disappoints you. And it disappoints you not because the snow leopard is less beautiful, but because you feel you haven't earned it. Yet, we live in the world where social media is ubiquitous. Often people gain the same sense by posting that picture on their social media. And so I think the reward of seeing a snow leopard has gone from it being the meaning that you derive from the journey to it being something that you get by sharing your pictures with the world. And for somebody like me who really values the meanings, gratification, happiness, joy that I get from the journey, will always prefer the journey, because I think that's where we learn to appreciate why we need to keep the mountains the way they are, as opposed to, you know, the mountains that look pretty in a photograph.
0: You said your daughter's 11.
1: Yes.
0: Have you passed on to her your love of the snow leopard, its habitat, the world it lives in?
1: I think so. So, you know, 11-year-old kids are hard to figure out. But when she was 8, she accompanied me to the mountains. You know, my partner was busy with work, and so I decided the best way to look after her is to take her with me.
0: Up a mountain.
1: Up a mountain.
0: That's some kind of childcare, isn't it?
1: So we went on this lovely trip to the mountains, and then we were on a flight crossing the Himalaya, and she looked out and she said, "Dad, look, the peaks are peeking out of the clouds." And I could see that she was excited about the mountains themselves. And on getting there, I was worried that she has to acclimatize, but all she wanted to do was play in the snow. And then she said, "Are you going to see a snow leopard? Because that's what I've told my friends." And then there was suddenly this immense pressure to show her a snow leopard, because if she didn't see one and went back and somebody made fun of her, she would come back home very cross with me. So we did manage to find a snow leopard. Wow. And Tara saw her first snow leopard when she was 8, and she was delighted. It was hard to take her back home from there. She still asks about it. She got pictures which she put in her diary, took the diary to school. So I believe I have passed on the love of mountains and snow leopards.
0: But just to be able to sort of magic a snow leopard up like that for her, you must have been the coolest dad in that class.
1: Oh my God, yes, they invited me back to give a presentation to her class. And she sat in a corner giving me looks, like, because suddenly I was sharing with her entire class what was like a private thing between her and me.
0: Of all your years of studying the snow leopard, what should we learn from them?
1: Well, that's a difficult one. No, snow leopards have many, many, many things to teach us. And one of the things that makes them so ghostly is that they barely leave any signs behind. You know, those nice thick paws of theirs. Yes, they sometimes leave pug marks in soft snow and soft sand, but on the rocks, they never leave any signs. And I think if we could be as light-footed on the planet as them, the planet would be far better off for it.
0: Kalu Suryavanshi on his memories of snow leopards and a plea that we leave only paw prints. My thanks to him and to you for joining us. Today's producer was Anna Lacey. I'm Jo Fitchin. Outlook's back on your radio tomorrow and always available online at bbcworldservice.com/outlook.
2: BBC World Service. And now, history told by the people who were there. It's Witness History with me, Jill Kersley. I'm taking you back to June the 21st, 1948, to England and the birth of modern computing.
3: Manchester University, where anyone who urgently wishes to know whether 2 to the power of 127 minus 1 is a prime number or not, can be given the answer by an electronic brain in 25 minutes instead of by a human brain in 6 months.
2: And while you try and work out that calculation, here's more about that electronic brain, which is a very early computer. I've been looking through the archives to find out about this small-scale experimental machine, better known as Baby. In June 1948, the Baby became the first stored program computer, meaning it was the first machine to work like the computers we have today. The team building it was led by Sir Freddie Williams.
4: But although these machines can in fact do these complicated calculations at lightning speed, they can only do them because we explain to them how they should do them. We make them do them. Left to themselves, they wouldn't even have enough sense to come in out of the rain.
5: The world's first programmable computer shuddered into life at Manchester University in June 1948. It created a technological revolution.
6: And it was a man in Manchester who wrote the world's first computer program. It has been said of him that his mark is on every modern computer in the world today, and he's Professor Tom Kilburn.
2: Tom Kilburn, along with Jeff Tootle, relocated to work with Sir Freddie's team at the university, following their top secret work developing radar during the Second World War. Here's Tom talking to the BBC's Brian Redhead in 1981.
7: Well, Freddie Williams invited me to come to continue to develop a memory system for a computer. About the middle of 46, he had an idea for storing digits on cathode ray tube. The cathode ray tube is essentially like a television tube, but signals put in by an input are stored there. By December 46, he stored one digit, one single binary digit.
2: It didn't seem that storing just that one digit on the cathode ray tube was much of an achievement at the time, but this was to be the start of something big. By the end of 1947, the team was clear about what sort of computer they were going to build.
7: It was rather different from most of the others being contemplated because of this feature of the immediate access of the storage system.
2: Funding was limited. But Tom used to work for the Telecommunications Research Establishment, known as TRE. This was very useful.
7: So I was able to draw on the stores of TRE, and by this mechanism we got cathode ray tubes and valves.
8: So you're really just begging bits and pieces to build it?
7: That's right, yes. With the permission of TRE, of course.
8: Oh, of course, yeah. No, you weren't pinching this stuff.
2: The computer they built was quite ugly, and it was huge. It filled a room that was just under 6 metres by 6 metres.
9: As babies go, it doesn't really look that attractive. 3 cathode ray tubes for eyes, it weighs over 1.5 tonnes and stands 7 foot high. But there could be no prouder parents than the Manchester scientists.
2: That's the BBC's Maggie Philbin. Proud parent Tom remembers it wasn't particularly comfortable working in the room.
7: It was fairly full of valve circuitry, so much so that, of course, we didn't have a luxury of air conditioning or anything. The temperature often got above 100, and it was quite unpleasant working in there when the room actually got full of equipment.
8: Nor was it a thing of beauty, was it?
7: No, it wasn't. It was completely exposed to the elements. In fact, in order to cool the room, we opened some windows, and there was a sudden summer storm, and the back of 2 or 3 racks were sprayed with water, and that cost us about 2 or 3 weeks of rebuilding.
2: Another scientist who worked with Tom on this hugely unattractive baby machine in the hot room was Jeff Tootle. The baby team built up the machine one unit at a time, making sure each unit worked before adding the next one.
10: We would screw it into a post office rack and connect it up to all the other units, and then start to find out why it wasn't working properly. We went on with this process of adding units and until we got to the stage when we'd made a computer.
2: So they finally got the last unit in place. But would it work?
10: We fed in a few binary numbers, switched it on.
7: I can remember very, very clearly the day when the first computer worked. We'd been building up to this time. For several days, we'd loaded the program in, but there was always something wrong. And then, as we approached one lunchtime, suddenly the thing worked.
10: We saw the thing had done a computation.
7: Jeff Tootill and I rushed out to find Professor Williams and dragged him into the lab, and we sat there and saw it run again. There were great cheers, and it was a very great excitement, actually.
8: It's always said...
2: They'd done it. Baby was born. So let's go back to that complicated calculation that Baby was asked to do. Is 2 to the power of 127 minus 1 a prime number or not?
3: Setting the machine for this kind of problem takes a week. Then the brain is switched on, and impulses passing to the computer make the actual calculation. The computer itself contains 1,500 valves. The brain at present is only in the

0: to build the first computer that could be programmed. This is The Program, written by Tom Kilburn, the world's first computer programmer.
1: And a very important question.
2: Now, what did the world think of this? I mean, people must have come, government people, other scientists, industrialists. Could they see the future?
3: There were a very small number of people, relatively, who were interested in computers at that time. It was widely thought that two computers would serve the whole country. And there must be tens of thousands of computers in the country now, of course.
1: In 1998, Baby hit the headlines once more.
4: Now, it was nicknamed Baby by its creators at Manchester University. As the very first electronic brain to store a program, it was the forerunner of all modern computers. And as our technology correspondent Christine McGerty discovered, Baby's been reborn.
5: Putting the final touches to a machine that bears little resemblance to the computers we use today. Just a jumble of wires and switches to the untrained eye. But engineer Chris Burton has spent 3 years rebuilding this once groundbreaking computer using the same techniques as the inventors. It was Tom Kilburn who wrote the first computer program and keyed it in himself. 50 years on, he's been helping build the replica.
1: The replica of Baby was built and is still on display at the Museum of Science and Industry in Manchester. Computers have changed the way we work, the way we play, the way we shop, and the way we socialise. And it all started with Baby.
3: We knew that something exciting was going to happen, but we thought of it in terms of scientific computation rather than the general explosion that's occurred in computers.
1: Tom Kilburn, the person who wrote the first computer program, died in 2001. He and the rest of the team are now recognised as being the pioneers of modern computing. This programme was produced in 2024 by me, Jill Kersley, using archive from the BBC and the British Library.
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8: 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Her son Austin is one of the biggest missing person cases in the world. 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
12: BBC World Service, it's midday GMT. This is Oliver Conway with the newsroom. Bad news for the world's weather as El Nino passes previous records. President Trump prepares to address the UN, hoping to avoid last year's mishaps.
13: I don't mind making this speech without a teleprompter, because the teleprompter is not working.
12: Are we seeing the return of the dirty war to Nicaragua? How baby girls are more sociable.
14: Girls, on average, looked proportionately longer at the human face, whereas boys, on average, looked proportionately longer at the object.
12: Efforts to stop people having sex in robo-taxis.
15: A bus today will have a driver, which can serve as a safeguard from misbehavior, which will be gone in the future.
12: And
16: given the amount of images on tiles, on drawings, on prints in this painting, you can imagine that the game of golf, as we know it nowadays, it started out in the Netherlands.
12: First, the news.
1: BBC News with Emily Thomas. A report by United Nations experts has accused the Nicaraguan state of committing crimes against humanity to crush dissent and control the population. The country's authoritarian far-left leader, Daniel Ortega, has been in power for nearly 20 years. Mimi Swaby reports.
17: The report says the Nicaraguan authorities have coordinated enforced disappearances, torture, and the arbitrary detention of political opponents as part of a widespread and systemic crackdown on civilians. The UN experts say they've verified more than 160 disappearances since 2018, when a wave of anti-government protests left more than 300 dead and triggered a mass exodus from the country. They also say, since then,

0: The authorities are responsible for the deaths in custody of 8 people detained on political grounds. The report highlights that President Daniel Ortega has exercised centralized control over the very institutions that are meant to protect people.
1: Health officials in Indonesia say they've recorded more than 170,000 cases of acute respiratory infections in regions covered in a toxic haze caused by wildfires that started last month. They said more than a quarter of those affected are toddlers. Lisa Tambunan reports from Jakarta.
2: Respiratory infections have more than tripled over the past month as widespread forest and land fires continue to burn in parts of Borneo and Sumatra. The health ministry has sent equipment to affected regions, including face masks, while urging residents to limit outdoor activity when air quality plummets. Response teams face water shortages and peatland fires are difficult to put out. The toxic haze is affecting neighboring Malaysia and Singapore too. Experts say Indonesia is experiencing more intense wildfires during this year's dry season because of the El Niño weather phenomenon and climate change.
1: A court in Sri Lanka is set to pronounce its verdict in the trial of 24 men accused of plotting the 2019 Easter Sunday bombings, the deadliest attack on civilians in the country. Suicide bombers targeted high-end hotels and churches, killing 270 people. Anbarasan Etarajan reports.
3: The charges include murder, conspiracy to commit terrorism, and possessing explosives and firearms. All defendants have denied involvement. Last month, two former senior officials were sentenced to death for criminal negligence that led to the bombings. Additional security measures are in place around the court complex in Colombo ahead of the verdict. Prosecutors say they have identified Mohammed Naufar Maulavi as the alleged ringleader, accusing him of providing support to the 9-member suicide squad that carried out the coordinated bombings.
1: And in the last few minutes, the court in the Sri Lankan capital has found 15 men guilty of charges relating to the Easter Sunday bombings. 9 have been acquitted and released. The court will determine the sentence later. Details are still coming in. This is the latest BBC News. At least 11 people have been injured in western Turkey in a shooting in front of a high school in the town of Turgutlu near Izmir. 2 of those wounded are in a critical condition. All are said to be students. Orla Girin in Istanbul has more details.
4: At about 8 in the morning local time, the shooting began outside a high school in the west of the country. We've been told by the authorities now that a suspect has been detained. The justice minister says he was a student from the school where he carried out the attack. And the ministry is also saying that his mother, father and grandfather, who owned the weapon, have also been detained.
1: Saudi Arabia is reported to be in the process of restarting its east-west oil pipeline after it was damaged by drone attacks 9 days ago. It's also reported that the Saudis could resume exports from the Red Sea port of Yanbu by the end of the week. There's been no official confirmation, but oil prices have already begun falling slightly. A man from Rwanda has appeared in a British court charged with genocide. Vincent Brown, who's 65 and used to be known as Vincent Bajinya, is accused of 7 offences related to the Rwandan genocide more than 3 decades ago. His lawyer said Dr. Brown denied the allegations. He's the first person to face prosecution for genocide in the UK. A study analysing almost 200,000 films across 3 decades has found productions with women screenwriters made higher profits, but women remain underrepresented among filmmakers. The researchers found films based on screenplays written by women had 34% higher median profits than male-only productions, despite similar budgets. Nearly 3/4 of films made in the period studied had no woman credited as either director or screenwriter. World News. From the BBC.
5: Thank you. You're listening to the newsroom from the BBC World Service with Oliver Conway. The El Niño weather pattern in the Pacific Ocean is still a few weeks from its peak, but it is already breaking records, with far-reaching impacts likely around the world. The UK's Met Office says it's now the strongest event in the observational record. Let's talk to our environment correspondent, Matt McGrath. What are the latest findings, Matt?
6: Well, Oliver, there's a pretty much great consensus among scientists that this El Niño is likely to be the strongest we've seen possibly ever on record. But whether or not this is actually breaking records right now is still a bit unclear, because scientists use a number of different measures to actually record how warm this El Niño is versus the rest of the ocean and versus the historic temperatures that pertained a few decades ago. So on some of these measures, it's close to or breaking a record. On others, it's quite a bit away. I think the direction of travel is very clear here. Scientists have signaled for a long time they believe this to be the strongest they'll see at this particular time in the record. And it hasn't reached the peak of the event just yet. So I think it's likely to break records across the board. We may or may not be there just yet.
5: What sort of temperatures are we talking about, and what does it all mean?
6: So the way that you measure an El Niño is once the temperatures of the waters in the center of the Pacific go about a half a degree above the long-term average, that's the start of an El Niño. Once they get above 1 degree, you're starting to get into more serious territory. Above 2 degrees, then it's called a very strong El Niño. Now, we had the 2 degree mark go past a few months ago. It's been a strong El Niño for the last couple of months. The latest data show that it's around 3 degrees warmer than the long-term average, but how much precisely it is above the long-term average, we're not quite sure as yet. The fear, I guess, from scientists is that this will continue and that projections would show that it's somewhere between 3 and 4 degrees above average. Now, that is a phenomenal amount of heat and a phenomenal impact on the world. We've never really seen anything like that before. And what the impacts will be across the world, we're still not sure. We're obviously seeing some of those signals just yet, but it'll be later this year and definitely in the middle of next year when we'll see the impact of all that heat much more clearly.
5: Yeah, what kind of thing could it be? More rain, more heat?
6: All of the above. We're already seeing in some places in the monsoon areas, perhaps less rain than normal. In other places, in parts of California, they're preparing for greater deluges. We're likely to see greater floods and downpours. We're seeing the Panama Canal not at its peak or restricting traffic because of lower water levels. So all around the world, there'll be different impacts on food production, impacts on droughts, on heats, and on floods. But by middle of next year, we'll see probably the bigger impact, which is on overall global temperatures, which would be expected to be break records by some distance.
5: Our environment correspondent, Matt McGrath, thank you. The UN General Assembly in New York gives world leaders the chance to make speeches, build relationships, and possibly do a bit of backroom diplomacy. This year's gathering comes at a difficult time for the world, with conflicts in Russia, Ukraine, the Middle East, and Sudan, to name just three, as well as warnings about the potential of AI to end humanity. There's also the issue of choosing a new leader for the UN itself. Well, let's talk to our correspondent at UN headquarters in New York, Neda Taufik. Neda, President Trump due to speak there in the next couple of hours. What should we expect?
7: Well, look, Donald Trump's speech, while he's speaking to international leaders, of course, will have a domestic audience very much in mind, especially ahead of the upcoming midterm elections in November, where his party could see some real losses. And so he is going to want to kind of burnish his foreign policy here. Expect him to claim victory on Iran, as he has done several times, despite the fact that he initially said the war would last 4 to 5 weeks, and it has now been months, with the world really waiting here for some sense of when it will end. And ahead of this UN General Assembly, several of Donald Trump's advisors, between the UN Ambassador Mike Waltz, his Secretary of State Marco Rubio, have been asked about that. When will the war end? And they have been very firm that there is no timeline, that they believe Iran is hurting more, that the U.S. has leverage here. And so expect to hear that in Donald Trump's speech. That despite, of course, all the global repercussions that are causing anxiety for leaders here, not just rising fuel prices, but the impact to the freedom of navigation in the Red Sea and the Bab el-Mandeb Strait, and food prices, medicine, all of the knock-on effects. But Donald Trump is also going to take, as we saw last year, a very tough stance against the United Nations, trying to suggest that he has made the organization slimmer, has pushed through reforms that others would not have done, and that he has confronted issues head on that other administrations have quote, kicked down the road, as one of his advisors put it. So I think we can see, you know, the typical tone from this president of going on a kind of a victory lap here at the UN General Assembly, despite how other diplomats might feel about that interpretation.
5: Okay, Neda, many thanks indeed, Neda Taufik there, live from UN headquarters in New York. Who invented the game of golf? It's long thought to have started in Scotland, but the debate has been reignited by the purchase of a painting in the Netherlands. The Rijksmuseum in Amsterdam and another institution in The Hague have bought the 17th century picture called Kolf Players on Ice. That's Kolf with a C. The newsroom's Richard Hamilton has this report.
8: While it's generally accepted that the modern form of golf developed in Scotland from the 15th century onwards, the upcoming exhibition of Hendrik Avakamp's painting Kolf Players on the Ice has resurrected discussions about its earliest origins. The painting is considered a masterpiece and cost two museums, the Rijksmuseum in Amsterdam and the Mauritshuis in The Hague, $13 million in a joint purchase. Judith Neeson is head of collections and research at the Mauritshuis.
9: We can never, never be sure, but there is already mentioning of this game in the 1300s, which is quite early. Given the amount of images we know already from the 16th, 17th century, at least it was really popular in the Netherlands and maybe even more popular than it was in Scotland. So we tend to say it was invented here and there is a whole lot of variety in the way it was played already back then. But what I can imagine is it was really popular, and given the amount of images we know on tiles, on drawings, on prints, in this painting, it is the subject of the painting, you can imagine that it started out, the game of golf as we know it nowadays, it started out in the Netherlands.
8: Other Dutch historians have been even more adamant that golf was invented in the Netherlands, with some saying it actually began in the year 1297. But Professor Neil Miller, who's a golf historian and author of the book Early Golf, Royal Myths and Ancient Histories, is dismissive of that claim.
10: There's absolutely no contemporary evidence for that. The two games are quite similar. Historians argue about whether stick and ball games originated in one country or another. Kolf in Holland undoubtedly will have influenced golf in Scotland, but I'm sure it happened the other way as well. And what is sometimes overlooked is that golf has a clear written history in Scotland that dates back long before paintings such as this. Golf was banned in Scotland in a Scottish Act of Parliament in 1457. So that tells us that golf must have been played in Scotland earlier than the mid-15th century.
8: The origins of golf have long been lost in the mists of time, with some suggesting the Romans or even the ancient Chinese played an early form of the game. And no doubt the arguments will continue long into the night over a glass of whiskey, perhaps as long as the search for the perfect swing or how long a putt should be before you concede it to your opponent.
5: Richard Hamilton, you're listening to the newsroom from the BBC World Service. Nicaragua has a long history of human rights abuses with decades of dictatorship, followed by the US-backed dirty war of the 1980s. That ended in 1990, but now UN experts say crimes are being committed against civilians once again. They accuse the Nicaraguan authorities of carrying out enforced disappearances, torture and arbitrary detention as part of a systematic campaign. In July, Nicaragua's long-term ruler, Daniel Ortega, a former revolutionary leader, banned elections to prevent the opposition from, quote, seizing the government again. I heard more from our global affairs reporter, Mimi Swaby.
0: This new report by UN experts accuses Nicaraguan, the state institution, the authorities of committing crimes against humanity to crush any dissent in the country and essentially control the population. They say authorities have coordinated enforced disappearances, torture and arbitrary detentions of any political opponents, all being part of this widespread and very systemic crackdown on civilians. It went on to say that actually since 2023, the authorities have shifted towards a long-term use of these enforced disappearances and and nationwide police raids aimed at basically eliminating any remaining pockets of dissent in the country and solidifying the absolute power that President Daniel Ortega has shared with his co-president, his wife, Rosario Murillo. So they have expanded these raids to new targets to include church members, indigenous leaders and former state as well as military officials. And this is on top of the verified disappearances the UN experts have confirmed since 2018, being more than 160. And that is the date, a very significant date in Nicaragua, is when a wave of anti-government protests rippled across the country, the largest in years. That left more than 300 people dead and led to a mass exodus in the country as well of Nicaraguans.
5: Now, are we seeing a return of the dirty war, at least the tactics seen then? Because Daniel Ortega was in power, left-wing leader, when his government was destabilized by the US-backed Contras.
0: We're definitely seeing a iron fist get even stronger. Daniel Ortega in July came out and said there will no longer be elections in the country, as he put it, to stop the opposition from seizing the government again. In September, we then saw the Congress pass a constitutional reform, which essentially would ban the opposition parties from taking part in that election. So again, solidifying the fact that he is going to maintain himself in power as long as he can. This, unsurprisingly, has received a lot of criticism from the wider region as well as global leaders. The authoritarian leader, though, is also being accused by this report, as well as other organizations, of essentially exercising centralized control over the very institutions, the police, the courts, the prisons, that are meant to protect people from abuse. So he not only has concrete control over the government, but over the whole country, according to reports, and is being blamed for the deaths of custody of at least 8 people since 2018 who were detained on political grounds. And we've heard again in this report how dire the situation is in prisons, with the lack of healthcare and gender-based violence being rife among women too.
5: And why now? He's been in power for a long time. Is there any opposition to his rule?
0: There is very little opposition. He has cut off ties with the US. US is a longtime foe, not cut off ties, but he's got distanced himself even further. Again, with this move in September, this congressional reform, again, distancing himself from that backing. He's leaning towards China as a stronger ally. But on the ground, he's been in power for nearly 20 years. There's very little opposition in the country. The majority have been exiled. Any Nicaraguan leaders or politicians, lawmakers, figures in public life who I speak to are routinely outside the country due to fear of oppression and oppression for their families in the country if they have any left there.
5: Our global affairs reporter, Mimi Swaby. Ukraine's President Volodymyr Zelensky is due to meet Donald Trump on the sidelines of the UN General Assembly later, amid fears Russia is planning to intensify attacks on Ukraine's heating and power facilities ahead of the winter. To make matters worse, Russia has ramped up the use of jet-powered drones in recent months, and these are proving much harder to shoot down. Kyiv is now in a race to develop weapons that can counter them. The BBC's Abdul-Jalil Abdurasulov joined Ukrainian air defence units trying to combat this new threat.
11: A missile shoots into the sky, leaving a long white tail behind. Seconds pass very slowly. Destroyed, reports a Ukrainian soldier having spotted in the distance a black plume of smoke from the explosion. His unit has successfully shot down a Russian jet-powered drone. These new drones are much harder to intercept, so for now, Ukrainian forces primarily use fighter jets or Western-provided air defense systems to stop them. They might be very effective, but far too costly to use against a much cheaper threat. Soldiers from the 96th Air Defense Brigade show me their drone interceptors, regarded a breakthrough technology just a year ago. Yes. A bullet-shaped device helped the Ukrainian military to shoot down up to 95% of Russian drones. But it's simply too slow against the new type of threat, says the crew commander Madzi.
12: The speed of jet-powered drones is 300 to 500 kilometers per hour, which is twice as fast as our interceptors.
13: This is like a cat and mouse game. We are inventing something. Russia is trying to invent counteraction, and vice versa.
11: Andriy Gritsenyuk, the head of Brave One, Ukraine's main defense technology alliance.
13: And right now, more than 20 companies are building very fast drone interceptors on different levels of readiness. And out of them, six companies, members of Brave One, already deployed to the combat.
14: And how effective are they?
13: We have already a number of successfully destroyed Shahed and the Banderols. We see that the trend is positive.
5: Andrei Gretenyuk talking to Abdujalil Abdurasulov in Ukraine. Baby girls tend to be more people-focused than boys from the very first hours of their lives. That's according to new research from Cambridge University, which also found that, on average, newborn boys showed more interest in objects. Yumna Khan from the Autism Research Centre at Cambridge led the study.
15: In the experiment, we recruited newborn infants as soon after they were born as possible into the study. And as soon as they were awake and alert, we showed them a video clip of, on one side of the screen, a moving face, and on the other side of the screen, a moving object. We basically found that regardless of their sex, newborn infants preferred to look at the face, which we believe is due to an innate social interest in humans and faces from birth. But what was really interesting was that we found that girls, on average, looked proportionately longer at the human face compared to boys, whereas boys, on average, looked proportionately longer at the object.
5: And why do you think that is?
15: There's been quite a lot of discussion about this in the scientific community. We know that sex differences are shaped by numerous different factors, such as upbringing, gender socialization, environmental factors. But there have also been theories that some early biological factors might play a role. For example, during pregnancy, males are exposed to higher levels of testosterone compared to females. This is what creates sex differences in the body, but it's also hypothesized to create sex differences in the brain and behavior. So when we looked at these newborn babies, because it was so soon after birth, our findings suggest that potentially these early prenatal biological factors might be playing some sort of a role in shaping sex differences.
5: And what does this tell us about the old nature v. nurture argument?
15: I always say it's not nature versus nurture, but rather it's nature and nurture. Both nature and nurture play important roles in shaping sex differences. We know definitely that nurture plays a very, very large role. But what this research suggests is that nature, early biological factors, might also play somewhat of a role. Now, it's very important to note we did not directly test that, but this is the conclusion that we're reaching based on how early that we find these differences. So we hypothesize that, yes, these early biological factors might be playing some sort of a role, but we need more research to confirm that it is definitely indeed these prenatal factors rather than other external factors.
5: The fact that girls tend to favor looking at faces more than boys just after birth, does that play out later in life as they develop?
15: This is something that we will better be able to understand from longitudinal research, which we are planning at the moment. But what our hypothesis is right now is that we know later in infancy, girls acquire language and communication skills faster than boys on average. So what might be happening here is this social interest from birth might be facilitating the development of earlier social and communication skills in females faster.
5: And does this say anything about the greater incidence of autism that tends to be found among boys rather than girls?
15: Yes, that is possible. And again, that's something that we will better be able to understand through future research. But one theory is that if males on average, let's say, show reduced social interest compared to females from early life, then they might be at a higher likelihood of developing autism compared to females.
5: And that was Yumna Khan from the Autism Research Centre at Cambridge University. You may have heard of the Mile High Club, but it seems amorous couples are getting together in ground-based forms of transport as well, specifically robo-taxis. In fact, researchers are meeting in the Swedish city of Gothenburg to work out ways of making driverless cabs less enticing venues for backseat romance. The Newsroom's Helena Berg has been looking at this for us. How big an issue is it, people having sex in self-driving cars?
16: Well, there's still only a handful of cities that have approved the use of driverless cars on their roads in the US, China and the UAE. But in those cities, apparently this is a bit of a problem. The researchers say that the issue is that being alone makes passengers feel like they're in a private space, even though they're not. And people wanting to have sex in self-driving cars has apparently become a bit of a bucket list item, like joining the Mile High Club. The researchers say that the problem with this is that it makes the driverless car seem like a space where inappropriate behaviour is okay. So not only does it normalise sex inside these taxis, but also things like drug use or crime. Dr. Pavlo Basilinski from Eindhoven University of Technology says this will only become a bigger issue as driverless taxis become a part of the public transport infrastructure.
17: In the future, cars and shuttles will likely be used by multiple people, just like buses today. But a bus today will have a driver, which can serve as a safeguard from misbehavior, which will be gone in the future. Research shows that is likely to happen. So the current idea of our endeavor is to see how we can prevent bystanders from being hurt.
5: And what can be done to prevent this kind of thing?
16: Well, that's exactly what this group of engineers, tech experts and psychologists are trying to figure out at this workshop in Gothenburg. Dr. Basilinski does already have a few ideas, though.
17: Some obvious things which come up if you ask my colleagues and people around me in this conference is like cameras, some physical barriers perhaps coming here and there in a shared vehicle, but it's quite unclear yet. So they're still quite early in the process of trying to figure out what it means.
16: Some of the other suggestions made by researchers include making the cars transparent or even installing a light that starts to flash if it senses inappropriate behaviour inside the car. For now, though, Waymo, which is the largest manufacturer of driverless taxis, has said that anyone caught having sex inside their vehicles will be immediately removed and permanently banned.
5: Helena Berg, thank you very much. That brings us to our main news. In fact, we're going to give you an update on that story you may have heard in the bulletin from Sri Lanka. The High Court there has found 15 men guilty of charges relating to the 2019 Easter Sunday bombings, the deadliest attack on civilians in Sri Lanka. In those attacks, Islamists targeted 3 hotels and 3 churches, killing more than 270 people. BBC News.
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0: Today on Business Daily from the BBC World Service, we're tracing a $30 toy from a factory in China across the ocean and into a toy shop in America. The factory that made it keeps less than a dollar. So who gets the rest? And we meet the toy maker who took the US government to court over tariffs and won. All of that's coming up after the latest world news.
1: BBC News with Emily Thomas. In the past hour, a court in Sri Lanka has found 15 men guilty of involvement in the Easter Sunday attacks of 2019. Nine other men have been acquitted and released. Suicide bombers targeted hotels and churches, killing nearly 300 people. United Nations experts have accused Nicaragua's government of committing crimes against humanity. They say the Nicaraguan authorities have carried out enforced disappearances, torture, and the arbitrary detention of political opponents under the leadership of Daniel Ortega. Health officials in Indonesia say they've recorded more than 170,000 cases of acute respiratory infections in regions covered in a toxic haze. The pollution has mainly been caused by wildfires that started last month. At least 11 people have been injured in Turkey in a shooting in front of a high school in Turgutlu, east of the city of Izmir. The wounded are reportedly all students. Saudi Arabia is reported to be in the process of restarting its east-west oil pipeline after it was damaged by drone attacks 9 days ago. It's also reported that the Saudis could resume exports from the Red Sea port of Yanbu by the end of the week. A man from Rwanda has appeared in a British court charged with genocide. Vincent Brown, who used to be known as Vassal Bajinya, denies seven offences related to the Rwandan genocide more than 3 decades ago. Officials in southwest Pakistan are searching for gunmen who killed two police officers guarding a polio vaccination team in Balochistan province. Some hardline Islamists falsely claim the vaccination programme is an attempt to sterilise Muslim children. And a study analysing almost 200,000 films across 3 decades has found productions with women screenwriters made higher profits. World News from the BBC.
0: I'm in a toy shop and I'm holding a box of brightly coloured plastic. Now, if you turn it over, you'll always find the same three words. Made in China. This same box is on a shelf in Lagos, in Manila, in Sao Paulo and San Francisco, where it sells for around $30. About a third of the world's toys come out of one corner of one Chinese province. Most of us think we know the reason for that is cheap labour. But that changed about 3 decades ago. I'm Sam Fenwick. This is Business Daily from the BBC World Service. And on Follow the Money this week, you paid $30 for a toy. Where did the money actually go? On Thursday, China's President Xi Jinping is expected to arrive in Washington for meetings with Donald Trump. Unsurprisingly, trade and tariffs will be top of the agenda. This year's Christmas toys are already on their way to the shops. So whatever those two men agree, it's too late to change the price of what's inside those shipping containers. Nearly 8 in every 10 toys imported into the United States comes from China. And for Christmas goods, that percentage is even higher, around 85%. Which is why when the tariffs came in last year, the American president had an answer for everyone worried about the toy in the aisle.
2: Somebody said, oh, the shelves are going to be open. Well, maybe the children will have two dolls instead of $30, you know? And maybe the two dolls will cost a couple of bucks more than they would normally.
0: Fewer dolls. Try explaining that to a toddler on Christmas morning. The toy industry threw its toys out of the pram. One toy maker took the government to court over the tariffs and won. But it didn't stop the toys from arriving at US ports. What it did do was change the price of them. There are four links in a toy's journey to a child. The factory in southern China that makes it, the ship and the border it crosses, the brand that puts it on the shelf, and the ever-changing tariffs imposed by the White House and challenged by the industry. Our chain starts in a place most of us have never heard of. This is Dongguan in Guangdong province in southern China. Here, workers are popping little plastic figures, what look like pigs, out of a mould. Thousands of them are being placed into big crates ready for painting. The factory is run by Mihox. It makes plastic toys. Some have got electronics inside them. And according to them, about half of their customers are American, while 30% are Japanese. I spoke to its founder, Stella Yan, on a video call. Behind her is a cabinet full of their toys. Melanie Wang from her sales team did the talking.
3: After we get requests from our customer, we get design from them. We can make the 3D drawing for them. And after confirm our drawings, then we will make the prototype for them. And we will shipping this prototype to them to confirm it. And we will make a mold for the toys. And after confirmed it, we will production these toys for our customers.
0: The mold is a steel tool that the hot plastic is forced into. Every part of a toy needs its own mold. Melanie grabs a small light-up wand from the cabinet behind her. That alone needs 6 molds.
3: The lead time is about 1 month for injection mold.
0: That's just the mold. So how long from someone's idea to make a toy that is then sold in the shops?
3: And this is about 1 to 2 years. They modify the design again, again, and again to improve it. Once they confirm the design, it will more very quickly. It's about 3 months to make the mold and the production. And the shipping time is about 1 month.
0: So it takes well over 2 years to design and manufacture one small toy. I asked Melanie how much of the shop price the factory actually gets.
3: It's about 20%. The cost is about 20%.
0: Of the retail price?
3: Yes.
0: Mihox is a large business. It employs more than 800 people. It says it makes around 55 million toys a year for the US market, and its base in Guangdong is known as China's toy province. Samson Ko is president of the Toy Manufacturers Association of Hong Kong. Many of his members moved their factories across the border into mainland China in the 1980s for lower labour costs and land costs. He says they've not changed much since then.
4: Well, very similar, to be honest.
0: Really? So automation hasn't quite taken every single job?
4: Automation now takes place mostly in moulding and the packaging process. But during the manufacturing for like soft toys or even some of the electronics nowadays are still very labor intensive.
0: And what about that labor? Is it still cheap?
4: In fact, the wages in most of the province in China has just increased even. And it's actually not cheap at all nowadays.
0: Chinese factory wages have been steadily rising and are now roughly double those in Vietnam. But that hasn't led to a change in where the toys are made. And what percentage of your members will have moved some production to a country like Indonesia over the last few years?
4: I would say less than 10%.
0: Okay, so pretty much most of it is still done in China.
4: Most of it is still done in China. Actually, this 5 to 10% move is mostly because it's kind of requested by their customers.
0: Why then do your members still make toys in Guangdong?
4: Actually, it's very easy to explain. It's because the toy manufacturing process has to depend on many different kinds of steps and expertise inside electronics, sewing, molding, and it requires different kinds of skills. So most of these is actually accomplished by teams of manufacturers, not just single manufacturer. And they have a very good team and connection, which they can help each other out in a very efficient way. That's why it's still one of the best choice for toy production.
0: So all the factories are interlinked. Within the supply chain of just those factories, they're all interlinked.
4: If you like working in harmony.
0: So our $30 toy has just come off the production line. And the producer today, David Can, has been keeping count of how much that toy has cost so far. David, where are we at?
5: So if we take Melanie's figure, about a fifth of the shop price, $6. That's everything it took to make it. the materials, the wages, and whatever the factory keeps for itself.
0: So $6 out of 30.
5: Yes, which leaves $24 still to account for. But it hasn't left China yet.
0: So now it has to get to America. The toy's in a box, and the box is on a shipping container, which is on a truck heading to a Chinese port, probably Shenzhen or Shanghai. Ivy Chu is the co-founder of Freight Amigo. It's a Hong Kong company that runs an online platform which businesses use to book freight, cargo insurance, and trade finance. She explains how long it takes to reach the US.
6: Actually, there are multi-step of the global logistics journey. It takes around 3 to 6 weeks from door to door. For China port, the main port, to US West Coast is around 15 days. For the East Coast port, it's around 25 to 30 days.
0: And when do the Christmas toys have to leave by?
6: Mainly in August and September. Yeah. Our manufacturers are ready to ship out right now. The order is quite high in this month.
0: So Christmas is already on its way to the shops. But how much does all of this cost?
6: Normally, it's around 10%, which is the charge of the cargo value.
0: So 10% of what the toys cost to buy from the factory. Then the toy reaches America, and America charges a tariff or tax at the border. Until last year, most toys paid no tariff at all. Now they do. Right now, the base tariff for toys imported from China into the US is 12.5%. However, if the toy has components that are subject to additional tariffs, for example, a scooter, then that would be subject to 12.5% plus a steel or aluminium tariff. And the total percentage could be more. It just depends on the toy. Ivy explains how these tariffs are paid.
6: Actually, we have some feedback from our clients. This is a negotiation between the toy's clients and the manufacturer. Because of the tariff and also the fuel charge, there is some increase on the charges. I can say that in the market, no party, they will absorb that 100% on the cost increase.
0: So, David, where does this leave the price of our toy?
5: So now it's arrived in America. The factory got $6. Shipping is about 60 cents.
0: And the tariff?
5: The tariff is worked out on what the factory charged, not the shop price. So 12.5% of $6. That's about 75 cents.
0: And so what's the cost so far?
5: About $7.35. These are rough figures, not one real toy's costs. But it means more than $22 is still to account for.
0: And nobody's even opened the box yet.
7: Why don't you drive a Tonka?
8: Fun and adventure, that's what you get.
0: Our toy has now arrived in the US, and the next link of the chain is the toy company. Jay Foreman runs Basic Fun. It's based in Florida and makes Tonka trucks and Care Bears. He's been buying toys from factories in Asia since 1987. First, a simple question. Why not make American toys for American kids in America?
9: Tonka trucks used to be made in America. And I can tell you that when one of our factories in China, there's still one of the big steel stamping presses that came from one of the factories in Minnesota that was making Tonka trucks 50 years ago is now in China. If you could find a labor and you paid them what they would need to pay, then a Tonka truck that may cost $30 or $40 today would probably cost $75 or $100 if there would even be a market for it.
0: What proportion of it stays in China, in the factory?
9: So the cost that I pay, of course, it all stays in China. If a toy sells for $20 in the United States, likely 15 of that is kept within the US. It's kept by my company, the transportation company, the retailer.
0: So most of the money stays in America. Then there are the tariffs. Last year, the tariff on goods from China went as high as 145%.
9: So when you're at a level of 145% or even 30%, there's not really much that a contract manufacturer can do to help because they're really working on very tight margins. You know, these manufacturers work on anywhere from 3 to 10% margin. But when tariffs came back down to a slightly more manageable level, although 30 and 20% tariffs are just not manageable, our manufacturers did cut their own margins and give us a discount. We cut our margins. The retailers took smaller margins and the consumer did pay more.
0: So Jay says the factories take 3 to 10%. David, what does that mean for the cost of our toy?
5: Remember Melanie at the MyHawks factory? She said the factory gets about 1/5 of the shop price. On our toy, that's $6.
0: Yeah, but Jay says the factory is only making about 3 to 10% of that.
5: That's right. So we can't be 100% certain exactly how much they're making because it's commercially sensitive data. But based on Jay's figure, that's between 18 and 60 cents. That's all the factory keeps.
0: So that's what, less than a dollar on a $30 toy?
5: Yes, and about 3/4 of the price is still left. Some of that goes to US delivery firms, taking toys from warehouses to the shops and directly to people's homes.
0: And what about the rest?
5: The company that sells the toys and the shop.
0: This is Business Daily from the BBC World Service. I'm Sam Fenwick, and today we're following the money behind a $30 toy made in China. Last year, something huge happened in the American toy industry. It was hit with tariffs that made importing toys into the US much more expensive. In April last year, the tariff on goods from China reached 145%. On our toy that came out of the factory gate at $6, that's a tax of more than $8. The White House said the tariffs were needed to fix America's trade deficit. In 2024, the US bought more than $1.2 trillion more goods from the rest of the world than it sold. The administration said unfair trade had sent American factories abroad and that tariffs would help bring manufacturing back home. That tax isn't paid in China or by the factory. It's paid by the company that brings the toys into America. Rick Waldenberg runs Learning Resources, a family toy company near Chicago. It makes educational toys, and about half of them are manufactured in China.
10: Well, we paid 100% of the tariffs, so let there be no doubt about that. Importers of record pay the tariffs, the end.
0: Rick believed the president didn't have the power to charge those tariffs, so his company took the government to court. In February this year, it won, and the US Supreme Court struck the tariffs down. The money had to be paid back across everything America imports, not just toys. Those tariffs had raised about $166 billion, and by the end of June, more than $70 billion had been returned.
10: We expect to receive $11.5 to $12 million back, including interest.
0: But the tariffs didn't end there. Within a few days, a temporary tariff of 10% took their place. And since the 24th of July, it's been 12.5%. The US government says that one is about forced labor, pressing countries to ban goods made by forced workers. Rick says he's still paying tariffs.
10: Let's also not forget, there's not been a day since the first tariff was declared that the US government has not collected tariffs from us. Money is certainly helpful. We can use it to pay other tariffs, which, you know, is unfortunate. It's really just a fund to keep paying more taxes.
0: Rick is taking further legal action and is preparing for a hearing on the 30th of September. The refunds go back to the companies that paid the tariff, not the people who bought the toys in the first place. I asked Rick whether he thinks that's fair.
10: We did not push Humpty Dumpty off the ledge. And so when he crashed to the ground and broke into a million pieces, it's kind of unfair to ask us to be responsible to piece them back together again. We don't sell really direct to consumers. We sell to our dealers. So what we've done is we did not raise our prices in 2026. So normally we raise our prices once a year. And in 2026, we didn't take a price increase.
0: So you paid $30 for a toy made in China. Where did the money go? The factory that made it kept less than a dollar. Most of the price stayed in America with the company that sells the toy, the delivery firms, and the shop. The tariff was paid at the border by the company bringing the toy in, and the toy companies say some of that cost was passed on to shoppers. Now the American toy industry wants tariffs taken off toys altogether. Its trade body, the US Toy Association, is pressing for that ahead of President Trump's meeting with Xi Jinping later this week. That's Follow the Money on Business Daily from the BBC World Service. I'm Sam Fenwick. The producer today was David Kann.

0: Sea World Service. And now, history told by the people who were there. It's Witness History with me, Jill Kersley. I'm taking you back to June the 21st, 1948, to England and the birth of modern computing.
1: Manchester University, where anyone who urgently wishes to know whether 2 to the power of 127 minus 1 is a prime number or not, can be given the answer by an electronic brain in 25 minutes instead of by a human brain in 6 months.
0: And while you try and work out that calculation, here's more about that electronic brain, which is a very early computer. I've been looking through the archives to find out about this small-scale experimental machine, better known as Baby. In June 1948, the Baby became the first stored program computer, meaning it was the first machine to work like the computers we have today. The team building it was led by Sir Freddie Williams.
2: That although these machines can in fact do these complicated calculations at lightning speed, they can only do them because we explain to them how they should do them. We make them do them. Left to themselves, they wouldn't even have enough sense to come in out of the rain.
3: The world's first programmable computer shuddered into life at Manchester University in June 1948. It created a technological revolution.
4: And it was a man in Manchester who wrote the world's first computer program. It has been said of him that his mark is on every modern computer in the world today, and he's Professor Tom Kilburn.
0: Tom Kilburn, along with Jeff Tootle, relocated to work with Sir Freddie's team at the university, following their top secret work developing radar during the Second World War. Here's Tom talking to the BBC's Brian Redhead in 1981.
5: Well, Freddie Williams invited me to come to continue to develop a memory system for a computer. About the middle of 46, he had an idea for storing digits on cathode ray tube. The cathode ray tube is essentially like a television tube, but signals put in by an input are stored there. By December 46, he'd stored one digit, one single binary digit.
0: It didn't seem that storing just that one digit on the cathode ray tube was much of an achievement at the time, but this was to be the start of something big. By the end of 1947, the team was clear about what sort of computer they were going to build.
5: It was rather different from most of the others being contemplated because of this feature of the immediate access of the storage system.
0: Funding was limited, but Tom used to work for the Telecommunications Research Establishment, known as TRE. This was very useful.
5: So I was able to draw on the stores of TRE, and by this mechanism we got cathode ray tubes and valves.
6: So you're really just begging bits and pieces to build it?
5: That's right, yes. With the permission of TRE, of course.
6: Oh, of course, yeah. No, you weren't pinching this stuff.
0: The computer they built was quite ugly, and it was huge. It filled a room that was just under 6 metres by 6 metres.
7: As babies go, it doesn't really look that attractive. 3 cathode ray tubes for eyes, it weighs over 1.5 tonnes and stands 7 foot high. But there could be no prouder parents than the Manchester scientists.
0: That's the BBC's Maggie Philbin. Proud parent Tom remembers it wasn't particularly comfortable working in the room.
5: It was fairly full of valve circuitry, so much so that, of course, we didn't have a luxury of air conditioning or anything. The temperature often got above 100, and it was quite unpleasant working in there when the room actually got full of equipment.
6: Nor was it a thing of beauty, was it?
5: No, it wasn't. It was completely exposed to the elements. In fact, in order to cool the room, we opened some windows, and there was a sudden summer storm, and the back of 2 or 3 racks were sprayed with water, and that cost us about 2 or 3 weeks of rebuilding.
0: Another scientist who worked with Tom on this hugely unattractive baby machine in the hot room was Jeff Tootle. The baby team built up the machine one unit at a time, making sure each unit worked before adding the next one.
8: We would screw it into a post office rack and connect it up to all the other units, and then start to find out why it wasn't working properly. We went on with this process of adding the units until we got to the stage when we'd made a computer.
0: So they finally got the last unit in place, but would it work?
8: We fed in a few binary numbers, switched it on.
5: I can remember very, very clearly the day when the first computer worked. We'd been building up to this time. For several days we'd loaded the program in, but there was always something wrong. And then as we approached one lunchtime, suddenly the thing worked.
8: We saw the thing had done a computation.
5: Jeff Tootill and I rushed out to find Professor Williams and dragged him into the lab, and we sat there and saw it run again. There were great cheers, and there was very great excitement, actually.
6: It's always said...
0: They'd done it. Baby was born. So let's go back to that complicated calculation that Baby was asked to do. Is 2 to the power of 127 minus 1 a prime number or not?
1: Setting the machine for this kind of problem takes a week. Then the brain is switched on, and impulses passing to the computer make the actual calculation. The computer itself contains 1,500 valves. The brain at present is only in the experimental stage, the answer being read from a cathode ray tube. Later, an automatic keyboard will type the answer.
0: As soon as the baby had demonstrated what was possible, the university developed it into a full-scale operational machine, the Manchester Mark One.
2: Looking down on the control desk of our Mark One computing machine, I've been looking down on it because although these machines can do the quite fantastic things, they are really essentially simple-minded devices.
9: The team who created the Mark One beat competitors in Harvard and Cambridge

0: headlines once more.
1: Now, it was nicknamed Baby by its creators at Manchester University. As the very first electronic brain to store a programme, it was the forerunner of all modern computers. And as our technology correspondent Christine McGerty discovered, Baby's been reborn.
2: Putting the final touches to a machine that bears little resemblance to the computers we use today. Just a jumble of wires and switches to the untrained eye. But engineer Chris Burton has spent 3 years rebuilding this once groundbreaking computer using the same techniques as the inventors. It was Tom Kilburn who wrote the first computer program and keyed it in himself. 50 years on, he's been helping build the replica.
3: The replica of Baby was built and is still on display at the Museum of Science and Industry in Manchester. Computers have changed the way we work, the way we play, the way we shop, and the way we socialise. And it all started with Baby.
4: We knew that something exciting was going to happen, but we thought of it in terms of scientific computation rather than the general explosion that's occurred in computers.
3: Tom Kilburn, the person who wrote the first computer program, died in 2001. He and the rest of the team are now recognised as being the pioneers of modern computing. This programme was produced in 2024 by me, Jill Kersley, using archive from the BBC and the British Library.
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6: Mostly sunny this morning and partly cloudy this afternoon, a high of 65. Mostly cloudy this evening, a low of 51. Tomorrow, cloudy skies with some sunshine, a high of 67. 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

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This is Greg Pratt and Bridget Voisinet with the reading of the Lansing State Journal and the Detroit News and Free Press. For the next half hour, I'll be reading the Lansing State Journal news, beginning with the obituaries, of which we have just a couple. It may have been read yesterday, but Karis Linklater from East Lansing and Beverly Joan Wilson from Holt. Switching over to news, Lansing Police now investigating Lansing River Trail death as homicide. A 57-year-old man who died from head trauma in July was the victim of a homicide, and his death is being investigated as such, police said. The announcement from police in a Monday, September 21 news release comes more than 2 months after Robert Smith, who was homeless, was found on a bench along the Lansing River Trail with severe head injuries and died 4 days later at University of Michigan Health Sparrow Lansing Hospital, family members said. On September 18, the Ingham County Medical Examiner's Office determined the cause of Smith's death to be homicide, police said in their release, which came 4 days after the State Journal published a story about Smith and three people who were homeless who died from apparent violence along the river trail. This is currently an active investigation, police said in Monday's release. Police are working to determine the sequence of events and the details of the incident. Anyone with information is asked to call Lansing Police at 517-483-4600 or Crime Stoppers at 517-483-7867. Smith and at least three other men who were homeless have died after apparent assaults along the river trail in the last 11 months, beginning with 54-year-old Gino Schunard in October 25, the State Journal reported last week. The other men killed were Daniel Lusk, who was stabbed under a bridge at East Michigan Avenue and South Grand Avenue.

0: afternoon, mid-August this year. And Lewis Woodruff, who died after being assaulted on August 30, 2026, in the 200 block of East Cesar Chavez Avenue. Police and family said he was found unconscious with facial trauma. Shenard, Smith, and Woodruff all suffered head trauma. Police did not publicize at least some of the attacks or deaths in the way they typically announce serious assaults or homicides. They acknowledged Shenard's death last fall after his family approached the State Journal, and Smith's on Monday after the State Journal story published. Police have said Lusk, 22, and Woodruff, 57, died from homicide, and a man has been charged with murder in connection with Lusk's death. Until Monday, police had not said whether Smith's death was being investigated as a homicide. They had previously classified Shenard's death as suspicious. The location of the attack on Smith was given as the 300 block of East Oakland Avenue, and he was believed to have been assaulted on July 11 or July 12, Crime Stoppers of Mid-Michigan has said. In his news release on Monday, police did not disclose any other details about the case. Smith's death is the seventh homicide reported by Lansing Police in 2026. Next article is titled, MSU Officials, It May Take 3 to 5 More Days to Recover from Power Outage. It could take until the end of the week before Michigan State University has hot water throughout campus and classes are not happening remotely because of a widespread weekend power outage. The infrastructure planning and facilities team was still working to restore hot water and steam on campus the afternoon of Monday, September 21, when university officials provided an update. MSU President Kevin Guskowitz told media it could take 3 to 5 days for campus to get back to normal after an equipment failure at the TV Simon power plant shortly after 4 p.m. on Saturday. Power was restored by around 11:30 p.m. Saturday, but as of 4 p.m. Monday, September 21, some parts of campus still didn't have access to hot water or steam. Additionally, the university is not able to regulate heating or cooling on campus. During the outage, crews from MSU's Department of Infrastructure, Planning, and Facilities identified a problem with a power bus, a central connection point at the TV Simon power plant on campus. The outage halted the ability of the power plant to generate electricity and steam to campus buildings. Steam will be restored to campus in phases, Guskowitz said. As a result, some courses will be held remotely throughout the week, and the university's individual colleges will decide the best course for students enrolled in their classes. We will return to in-person instruction as soon as possible, Guskowitz said. I'm really proud of the work that the teams have been doing, working together as one team, as we do at Michigan State, to manage a situation like this. Guskowitz clarified there are no safety concerns, and the water is safe to drink and use in cooking. The only concern is based around the inability to provide hot water on campus. Kenneth McFarlane, Associate Vice President of Strategic Infrastructure Planning and Facilities, said the power plant is now stable and making its own power. Some buildings may have tripped breakers because of the outage, and those are being addressed individually. There were 115 buildings impacted on campus, 24 of which need both steam and hot water restored, McFarlane said. There was a piece of equipment that failed within the power plant, indefinitely an unprecedented situation, he said. It took down power on campus in a way that we haven't experienced before. We're still investigating the overall cause, but we found the source and were able to resolve that and get things back online. He said steam will be restored on campus in a cross-campus zone restoration process. Some buildings experienced water leaks as a result of cooling steam lines within buildings, leading to some water damage. Patricia Martinez, Associate Vice President of Residential and Hospitality Services, told the media that there haven't been disruptions to dining halls. She said, instead, the dining halls have offered different meal options that don't require hot water. The university has not determined how much food had to be disposed of. MSU Police Chief Mike Rankowski said the failure was purely an equipment failure at the plant. He said there were no injuries, and the department responded to around 19 service calls for people trapped in elevators when the power went out. Guskowitz said there had not been an entire campus-wide outage in the last few decades, and the widespread nature is the reason delivering steam back to campus is coming with complications. And as restoration progress continues, updates will be shared via msu.edu/emergency. The next article is titled, MSU Doctor Accused of Sexual Assault Kept Seeing Patients. Arpit Saxena, the Michigan State University medical resident, accused of sexually assaulting two female patients, continued working at an MSU medical clinic the day after a woman called 911 to report abuse to campus police, a university spokesman told the Detroit Free Press. The first victim called 911 about 6 p.m. April 3rd on 2025 from outside the MSU Osteopathic Manipulative Medicine Clinic at 4660 South Hagedorn Road in East Lansing. She said she had just left an appointment with Saxena and alleged that he assaulted her during treatment, according to Mike Yankowski, MSU's chief of police and executive director of public safety. The next day, April 4th, 2025, Saxena went to work at the clinic and continued seeing patients, said Amber McCann, an MSU spokesman and the university's director of issues management. Saxena was in a clinical setting on Friday, April 4th, 2025, which means he would have seen patients, McCann said. The MSU Department of Police and Public Safety notified the university's Civil Rights Department and Human Resources Department of the woman's allegations that morning, but set into motion a coordinated and complex response protocol, McCann said. Leaders from HR and the Civil Rights Department had to complete their own investigation before the MSU Office of Health Sciences and the MSU Healthcare Triage Response Team could be convened to consider whether Saxena should be barred from treating patients. It took 4 days, from Thursday, April 3rd, when police received the first assault allegation, until April 7th for MSU to remove Saxena from patient care, she said. Saxena was removed from his role of seeing patients on Monday, April 7th, 2025, McCann said. After that, Saxena never resumed patient care and was dismissed by Michigan State University. To Valerie Von Frank of Okemos, it's disturbing that Saxena was able to continue treating patients after the first assault was reported to police. Her daughter is among the hundreds of girls and women who were sexually abused over the course of 3 decades by MSU sports medicine doctor Larry Nassar under the guise of medical care. Von Frank now serves as executive director of Parents of Sister Survivors Engage, otherwise known as POSSE, P-O-S-S-E, an advocacy group created in the fallout of the Nassar case. You cannot see patients when you have this hanging over you, Von Frank said, period. She questioned why MSU didn't immediately suspend Saxena's access to patients while the investigation was underway and said she's been discussing the case with other members of POSSE. We still have so many questions, Von Frank said. Among the most pressing of them is, in that 4-day gap between April 3rd and April 7th, did Saxena molest anyone else? The timing of the second alleged sexual assault remains unclear. McCann would not provide details to the Detroit Free Press about when exactly the second woman was assaulted or whether it took place during the 4-day gap between the first victim's 9/11 call to police and when Saxena was barred from patient care on April 7, 2025. MSU has a responsibility under HIPAA to protect patient confidentiality, and I am unable to reveal personally identifiable information about patients, McCann said. As I previously confirmed, a report was made in April 2025, and a report was made in May 25 regarding assaults that occurred in April 25. Saxena, 39, was an osteopathic manipulative medicine resident at MSU from July 2024 until April 7, 25, McCann said. He was charged September 3rd, 2026, by the Ingham County Prosecutor's Office with three counts of third-degree criminal sexual conduct and one count of fourth-degree criminal sexual conduct stemming from two allegations of sexual assault during his time as a resident physician in the MSU College of Osteopathic Medicine. McCann said he treated 105 patients from July 2024 to April 2025. The university provided written notice to all patients of criminal charges filed against Saxena and provided information for any patient who wished to follow up, she said. Anyone with concerns about their treatment under Saxena's care is urged to call the MSU Department of Police and Public Safety hotline at 844-996-7873 or send an email to tips@police.msu.edu. Support and resources are available through the Center for Survivors by calling 517-372-6666. People know that regardless of when the misconduct occurred and when you choose to come forward, you will be met with empathy, understanding, and compassion, said MSU Police Detective Sergeant Aaron Schroeder. Why it took 16 months to bring charges, it's unclear. Where Saxena lived in the span of 16 months between April 3, 2025, when people began investigating the first sexual assault allegation, and when the Ingham County Prosecutor's Office charged him in September. When he was dismissed from Michigan State University, I'm not sure where he went specifically, said Yankowski, the MSU police chief, during his September 11 news conference. We do not know where he did have some residency during that time period, but I'm not sure where he went after that. The documents filed in 54B District Court in East Lansing showed that Saxena's mailing address was in Centralville, Alabama, said Scott Hughes, the community outreach coordinator for the prosecutor's office. I'm not aware of how long he was out of the state of Michigan, said Yankowski, adding that the department had been actively trying to contact and locate Saxena. Saxena was detained September 10 at Hartsfield-Jackson Atlanta International Airport as he tried to flee the country, U.S. Customs and Border Protection told the Detroit Free Press. Officers stopped him as he attempted to board a plane bound for Amsterdam. He was taken to the Clayton County Jail in Jonesboro, Georgia, where he remained as of September 20, awaiting extradition to Michigan to face criminal charges. District court records list Michael E. Carter of the Detroit-based Hannigan Law Firm as Saxena's attorney. The Detroit Free Press reached out to Carter but did not get an immediate response. Von Frank said she's also alarmed that authorities weren't tracking Saxena's whereabouts as the investigation unfolded and wonders why it took so long to bring charges against Saxena. What were they doing? Von Frank asked. Did the prosecutor have follow-up questions that delayed the investigation for a year? Was the university dragging their heels on the investigation? At the September 11 news conference, Yankowski said the MSU Department of Police and Public Safety submitted evidence to prosecutors in August 2025 seeking a warrant for Saxena's arrest that didn't come for more than a year. County Prosecutor John DeWayne said in an emailed statement to the Detroit Free Press that more evidence was needed to charge Saxena than initially was submitted by police. After our office conducted an initial review of the case submitted in August 2025, we requested that the MSU Police Department continue to gather information and evidence regarding potential criminal charges, the statement said. Over the following months, MSU Police provided our office with additional supplementary investigative reports, which continued through May of 2026. Thereafter, our office analyzed and assessed the materials provided to us by MSU Police Department in order to make a determination as to whether criminal charges could be sustained. The time required to review a file depends heavily on the volume and the complexity of the evidence. Megan Bonanni is an attorney and partner in the Royal Oak-based law firm Pitt, McGee, Palmer, Bonanni, and Rivers, who represented the Survivors Creditor Committee, which included more than 400 women and girls abused by Nassar. She said details of the Saxena case are just emerging and said she wouldn't be surprised to see more people come forward to report that they were also sexually assaulted. "We were waiting for the details to come forward," she said, "but I can tell you it fits that pattern I've seen in these other cases. The abuse is permitted because of this deep trust that patients have with their physicians. And even if they have a suspicion that something is inappropriate, the reverence that individuals have for their physician stops them from saying anything, from complaining, or from even saying something during the exam. It's a recipe for disaster," Bonanni said, "when doctors have private access to patients without a nurse or other medical professional in the room to ensure medical care is appropriate and above board." However, she was encouraged to see that MSU police established a hotline for potential other victims to report sexual assault. "To come out of the gate with a public investigation to report cases is a blessing for victims," she said. "It's a great healing mechanism for victims of assault and abuse." The next article is titled, "Lee Chatfield's Trial Delayed. Dana Nessel says it's outrageous." The embezzlement trial of former Michigan House Speaker Lee Chatfield might be delayed for months after his defense lawyer announced plans to challenge an expert witness's credentials at the State Court of Appeals. Jury selection for Chatfield's case had been scheduled to begin September 22. Chatfield, a levering Republican who held the top position in the House in 2019 and 20, is accused of misusing nonprofit dollars he raised to pay off his personal credit card and fund purchases at wineries and luxury retail stores. But the September 22 start date was called off because of the developments inside an Ingham County courtroom on September 21 that could mean the trial doesn't take place until after Attorney General Dana Nessel leaves office at the end of the year. Circuit Court Judge Morgan Cole initially ruled on the morning of September 21 that a forensic accountant named Michelle Gallagher, who's been working with Nessel's office, should be able to testify at Chatfield's trial. But Chatfield's attorney, Mary Chartier, contended that Gallagher didn't have enough experience with nonprofit organizations and had used improper methods to analyze Chatfield's financial records. Chartier sought a temporary delay on the trial to allow for an appeal. "This is not a delaying tactic," she argued at one point. Cole eventually granted the postponement of the trial, saying she didn't believe Chartier's motion was frivolous and the delay was essentially mandatory under the law. "It's quite clear Ms. Chartier is doing what she's discharged to do under Michigan rules of professional conduct," Cole said. Cole said the Chatfield trial will be a top priority for her once the Court of Appeals rules on Gallagher's qualifications. "Justice delayed is justice denied," Cole added. In a statement, Nessel, a Democrat who faces term limits at the end of the year, said she had never had seen a trial delayed like Chatfield's, and the move was outrageous and beyond unusual. "And now it's possible the case may never be tried at all. The next attorney general simply dismisses the charges for political purposes," Nessel said. "I am left without faith that the court intends to hear the case this year, and it's fair to question whether the court ever wants to hear this case at all." Chartier fired back in her own statement, saying Nessel was obsessed with going after Chatfield. "She's right that the people of Michigan deserve better, and that's what they'll get when a new attorney general takes over in January," Chartier said. During Chatfield's preliminary examination, Gallagher, a certified public accountant who studied Chatfield's financial records for the attorney general, testified that Chatfield's nonprofit fundraising account, the Peninsula Fund, made $152,270 in direct payments on Chatfield's personal credit card between January 16, 2020, and April 15, 2021. Facing 13 felony charges, Chatfield has pleaded not guilty. Nessel's prosecution team opposed the delay in court. The appeal push was no more than an attempt to further delay Mr. Chatfield's day of reckoning said Daniel Gunderson, a lawyer with Nestle's office. Nestle announced the charges against him in April 2024. Michigan police began probing Lee Chatfield around January 2022 after a complaint was filed by his sister-in-law, Rebecca Chatfield, who said she'd been sexually abused by Lee Chatfield beginning when she was 15. The sexual assault investigation was later closed by prosecutors without charges. Over the summer, Lee Chatfield's wife, Stephanie Chatfield, pleaded guilty to a single felony account of embezzling less than $1,000 from a nonprofit organization as a part of a deal with Nestle's office. Stephanie Chatfield was sentenced to 6 months probation, 24 hours community service, and a $2,000 fine. The most serious charge Lee Chatfield is facing, conducting a criminal enterprise, can carry a penalty of up to 20 years behind bars. Some weather-related info. Freeze warning, frost advisory in Michigan's UP. What to do now? Michigan residents in the Upper Peninsula are likely to wake up to frost on their windshields and lawns on Tuesday morning, September 22. Forecasters have issued frost advisories and freeze warnings for the overnight hours, Monday night into Tuesday morning. Areas of frost are likely tonight for most of the UP, aside from the immediate lake shores in Keweenaw. Some interior areas will see lows below freezing. Take action to prevent above-ground indoor-outdoor pipes from freezing and bring sensitive plants inside or cover them, the Marquette National Weather Service office said on X on September 21. Most of the UP is under a frost advisory until Tuesday morning, September 22, with lows down to 33 degrees Fahrenheit. The Keweenaw Peninsula is excluded from the advisory at this time. Officials issued a freeze warning for Houghton, Baraga, and Iron counties, impacting cities and villages like Kenton, Iron River, Sidnaw, and Lyons for 30-degree lows. To prevent water pipes from freezing, wrap or drain, or allow them to drip slowly. Those that have in-ground sprinkler systems should drain them and cover above-ground pipes to protect them from freezing, the NWS said. And next article I'll read is titled, State Police Training Exercises Set in Eaton Rapids This Week. A couple of routine police training exercises are set for this week and might cause concern for those who notice a large police presence around a former school site. The Michigan State Police Emergency Support Team will conduct an exercise at the former Northwestern Elementary School on Dexter Road on Tuesday, September 22, officials said in a news release. Another training exercise is set for Thursday, September 24 at adjacent Oak Ridge Park, they said. The Emergency Support Team comprises troopers from around the state and specializes in handling critical incidents such as hostage rescues, barricaded gunmen, high-risk arrests, and serving search warrants. And we have time to take a look at a sports article. This one titled, Pat Fitzgerald, Michigan State Football Remains a Work in Progress. Upon further review, there remained a significant sting for Pat Fitzgerald 2 days later. Michigan State football showed promise and potential along with the requisite toughness its new coach demands in a 27-10 loss at number 3 Notre Dame on Saturday, September 19. But Fitzgerald also saw flaws from his initial watch from the sidelines magnified when he reviewed the game film that led to the Spartans' ultimate undoing. We're a work in progress, but we're gaining in where we want to be from a consistency standpoint, Fitzgerald said Monday. To me, that's my biggest job to do now. It's to get us to play consistently. This team believes it can win. It knows it can win. It trusts it can win. MSU 2-1 must put aside the platitudes from outside and the critiques internally to move on to the next phase of Fitzgerald's debut season. That begins with the start of Big Ten play and a visit from Nebraska, who is 3-0, on Saturday, and that game is at 5 p.m. on the Big Ten Network. I would fully expect we'll play with great efforts at Fitzgerald, whose previous team, Northwestern, went 65-76 in conference games, including two Big Ten West Division titles over 17 seasons. I mean, it's a choice. It's something we stress every day and in everything we do. We got a huge challenge. Nebraska is playing at a very high level. So we got to play much cleaner, much more consistently. I'm not going to stop saying that until we get there. And once we get there, it won't be good enough. Some of the mistakes Fitzgerald pointed to beyond the drop pass in the end zone by Nebraska transfer Kenneth Williams that would have been a touchdown, there were one-man breakdowns, assignment errors, and blocking, tackling, and coverage on both sides of the ball. He said quarterback Alessio Milivojevic's first of two interceptions came not from not throwing the ball to the outside on the deep route as he was instructed. Fitzgerald also expressed his frustration with the special teams unit again, even criticizing them for their read and alignment issues despite snuffing out a fake punt in the first quarter. There are a lot of things you didn't execute on that play, but we got off the field, he said. If it was fourth and four, they would have got it. They would have got it. So, yeah, we recognize that we didn't get it communicated to the field. We thought we had prepared the guys well enough, and we didn't. So it's our fault as coaches. And that will end the reading of the Lansing State Journal from WKAR Radio Reading Service. Here's Bridget with the reading of the Detroit News and Free Press.
1: Thanks, Greg. Iran is suffering under increasing economic pressure 2 months into a renewed U.S. naval blockade of its ports that has choked off oil exports, deprived Tehran billions of dollars in critical state revenue, and is threatening the country with a severe shortage of the foreign currency it needs to pay for remaining imports. Inside the country, people are reporting new shortages of gasoline and electricity alongside persistent debilitating inflation that has remained above 80% for months. Meanwhile, Iran's currency, the rial, plummeted to another historic low this month at more than 2.3 million to the dollar. So far, however, there is little sign that the financial pain is translating into pressure on Iran's leadership sufficient to force a return to talks and end the war. Tehran has refused to moderate its claim over the Strait of Hormuz, a stance that contributed to the collapse of planned talks last week in Oman. And Iranian forces continue to attack ships that defy Tehran's warning by using a U.S.-backed route through the strait. Mina, who's 34, a cafe worker from eastern Tehran, said prices are rising so fast she has stopped saving for purchases. By the time she reaches her goal, the price has risen again beyond her means. Like other Iranians interviewed for the story, she spoke via messaging apps on the condition that she be identified only by her first name for fear of reprisal. "We can't think about the future at all or plan for it," she said. After failing to secure a decisive victory through military means, the Trump administration launched an economic pressure campaign against Iran in August, with a wave of new sanctions dubbed Operation Economic Outcast. But the recent increase in economic hardship in Iran appears to be more closely linked to U.S. blockade reimposed in July, analysts say. Treasury Secretary Scott Bessent has pledged to sever every economic lifeline connecting Iran to the global financial system, with new sanctions targeting Tehran's trading partners. Measures against entities in the United Arab Emirates, Turkey, and Russia have been announced. But after withstanding U.S. sanctions for decades, Iran's leaders have made structural changes to the country's economy to insulate themselves from outside economic pressure, said Esfandar Batamaliji, the chief executive of the Bourse and Bazaar Foundation, a London-based think tank that tracks Iran's economy. Iranian authorities know the country's economy is taking a beating, but they are thinking like an outmatched boxer that is aiming to tire out their opponents in 12 rounds. Metmedjidji said. That may be absorbing body blows, but they will stay on their feet, bide their time, and hit back. The blockade appears to be increasing the impact of other Trump policies. With sanctions alone, the Trump administration's economic pressure campaign could take years to hurt Iran's leadership, said Miad Maliki, who worked on sanctions policy at the Treasury Department and is now a senior fellow at the Foundation for Defense of Democracies, a Washington think tank with a hawkish stance toward Iran. What has changed is the naval blockade, Maliki said. It's really accelerating the effect of sanctions. Iran's economy has been badly battered by months of war with the United States and Israel. Thousands of structures were damaged or destroyed by tens of thousands of airstrikes, and attacks on infrastructure have had an outsized impact on unemployment. In July, International Monetary Fund predicted the Iranian economy would contract by 5.4% over the next year. Under the blockade, Iran is losing billions of dollars in monthly state revenue. During earlier stages of the war, Iran continued to export millions of barrels of oil a day, but only has the capacity to export some 250,000 barrels by road and rail, according to Kepler, a maritime data company. In an effort to generate income elsewhere, Iran this month announced plans to scale back subsidies on imported gasoline, a move that doubled the cost of some fuel for customers. The announcement triggered a run on fuel stations as people rushed to fill up their tanks before the increase. Following the announcement, Iranians reported a large deployment of security forces to fuel stations and elsewhere. Protests sparked by economic grievances plunged Iran into crisis just months before the war with Israel and the United States. In what Iran's enemies see as a potential roadmap for overthrowing its government, Iran used overwhelmingly deadly force to suppress the protests and dissuade further uprising. Not only does the government not help, it makes everything more expensive, said Hamid, who's 37, a Tehran resident who works as a driver for the Iranian ride-hailing service, SNAP. Iran's foreign ministry called the U.S. initiatives economic terrorism and vowed not to bend to the pressure. Instead, Iran has continued to attack ships in the Strait of Hormuz and its allied forces. The Houthis in Yemen have escalated attacks on Saudi Arabia and advanced around a second critical waterway, the Bab al-Mandab Strait. If Washington wants to escape the quagmire it has created for itself and avoid getting further entangled in it, it has no choice but to accept Iran's rights and conditions, Iranian Supreme National Security Council Secretary Mohsen Razi said on X over the weekend. Iranian officials have said they support a return to a memorandum of understanding signed by Trump and his Iranian counterpart in June. Iranian officials interpret that agreement as recognizing Tehran's control over the strait. Tehran has maintained some state revenue by selling oil already exported from mid-June to mid-July, while a 60-day peace framework was in place. Iran rushed more than 60 million barrels of oil out of its ports, according to tallies compiled by oil analysts. Since then, that stock has dwindled to roughly 30 million barrels, essentially sitting in a floating storage that Iran is slowly selling at a rate of 500,000 barrels a day, according to a tally kept by Maliki. Without oil revenue, Iran's ability to pay for imports and fund state functions like salaries for its security forces is steadily diminishing. According to Gregory Brew, an Iran analyst with the Eurasia Group, a political risk consultancy, Iran is on a collision course with its foreign exchange, he said, and the lack of oil revenue could create a tremendous crisis, a kind of typical balance of payments crisis. But such a crisis isn't a certainty. Iran's oil exports were pushed to near zero in 2019 after Trump withdrew from the Obama administration's nuclear deal and imposed sanctions under the Maximum Pressure campaign. At the time, analysts made similar predictions about an impending economic crisis in Iran in 2020, but after suffering a pretty significant contraction, Iran's economy bounced back, and by 2023, it was growing again. This is a system and a government that's adapted to these kinds of economic crises in the past, Brew said. Hiva, who's 40, a content creator from Western Tehran, said rising prices have forced her household to cut back on groceries, and now they no longer buy red meat or fruit. She said everything has become more expensive. A bag of coffee now costs nearly four times what it did a year ago, and sangak, a traditional Persian flatbread, is six times more expensive. In my view, sanctions targeted people's livelihoods more than they put pressure on those in power, she said. And in news out of Russia, as the first parliamentary elections in Russia since the 2022 invasion of Ukraine delivered a scripted victory on Sunday to Vladimir Putin, Ukraine pummeled the Moscow region with drones and missiles, hitting a key oil refinery and showing that winning the war remains out of reach for the Russian leader. The Ukrainian air attack, one of its largest on Russia's capital area, killed at least three people, local officials said, and damaged the refinery in Kapotnya on Moscow's southeastern edge, which supplies a large share of the city's fuel, including for diesel and aviation. Videos on social media showed it on fire. The strike contradicted President Donald Trump's assertion last week that Ukraine and Russia had agreed to halt attacks on energy targets. Trump insisted that the war in Ukraine, not his own war against Iran, is driving up diesel prices in the United States. Experts more commonly cite the war in the Middle East. The refinery in Kapotnya has been hit several times, and the Moscow region has experienced intermittent fuel shortages in the aftermath of each attack. On Monday, lines formed again at gas stations, which began rationing supplies. A day before claiming the supposed energy truce, Trump urged Ukrainian President Volodymyr Zelensky to stop knocking out diesel fuel targets in Russia, saying the attacks were contributing to a global shortage. Late on Sunday, Zelensky said that he had spoken with Trump and that they had agreed to meet on the sidelines of the UN General Assembly in New York. There are ideas for de-escalation steps and for addressing fundamental security issues, energy security, food security, and the protection of human life, Zelensky posted on X. We are working together with the American team, and we are ready to take really serious steps. Zelensky also thanked Trump for signing into law what the Ukrainian leader called the Sanctions from Hell legislation, a bill co-authored by the late Senator Lindsey Graham, Republican of South Carolina, which authorizes the president to impose sweeping sanctions on Moscow and additional tariffs on countries that continue to buy Russian energy. The law gives Trump considerable latitude in its implementation, including over which countries could face tariffs and at what rates, as well as discretion to waive sanctions for certain countries. The Kremlin said Monday that signing certainly does not contribute to the revival of bilateral relations between Russia and the U.S., and of course it is unlikely to contribute to a more successful progress toward a resolution of the Ukrainian conflict, Kremlin spokesperson Dmitry Peskov told reporters. Moscow Mayor Sergei Sobyanin said more than 1,600 drones had been intercepted and shot down Sunday, 450 of them aimed at Moscow. Russian officials have been accused of inflating such figures. The unprecedented attack was obviously planned with the aim of disrupting the elections, Sobyanin posted on Telegram. The enemy did not succeed. With 95% of ballots counted in Russia's national parliamentary vote, the Central Election Commission said Monday morning that United Russia, the party that serves as an extension of Putin's policies, was in first place with 57.8% and the Communist Party in second at 13.8%. Independent election watchers have described the vote as orchestrated. The core mechanism of staged elections in Russia is local authorities pressuring public sector workers to go to the polls in support of the government, with employers tracking turnout and demanding that employees send photos of their ballots as proof that they voted to achieve the desired result. This year, however, criticism of the election procedures also came from Gennady Zyuganov, a longtime leader of the Communist Party, who described the campaign and the vote count as a return to the wild 90s. In an interview with state media, Zyuganov lamented pressure on voters, and he alleged numerous irregularities. In one region, he said, his party's poll observers were removed completely illegally. Zagyanov said the party would compare its copies of polling station protocols with the official count. In Russia, uncertainty has swirled over many aspects of life, even as the election outcome has a foregone conclusion. The results announced Monday guarantee that Putin will remain firmly in control amid inevitable speculation over who will succeed him once he's gone. And in news from Havana, Victor Rodriguez, a 72-year-old retiree, rose before dawn to nab his spot in line at a bank in Havana several kilometers from his home. If he'd risked a later start, the bank might have run out of bills before his turn, or the power or internet could go out, shutting the branch down. Arriving at 7:30 in the morning, he hoped he would be done before the heat of midday. Around him, dozens of others, many also elderly, had made a similar bet, arriving early and hoping for their chance to take out the maximum daily allowance of 20,000 pesos, or about $28 at the black market exchange rate. Such scenes have become a common sight in Havana and around the country, where on top of long-running shortages of food, fuel, and medicine, there is now not enough cash to go around. The lack of hard currency has been exacerbated by soaring prices, with Cuba's rapidly dollarizing economy increasingly dependent on imports, and the peso hitting a new record of 700 to the dollar on Wednesday, a roughly tenfold decline in value since 2021. The situation has led Cuba's government, communist since the 1959 Cuban Revolution, to introduce swaths of free market reforms in order to try and bring the situation under control. Last week, the government released new bills in 10,000 and 20,000 peso denominations, which officials said they will hope improve cash supply. Cuba also authorized last week the first private currency exchange house, an unprecedented move in a country where the central bank has long controlled the exchange rate. The advent of private legal exchange houses, the central bank says, will help inform the official exchange rate, making the process more transparent and tamping down on speculation. Cuban President Miguel Díaz-Canel has said Cuba is not renouncing socialism, but is responding to the punishing effects of U.S. sanctions, which have escalated under President Donald Trump. For many Cubans, the fruits of such efforts still seem far off. If you eat, you can't buy clothes. If you buy clothes, you can't go out. If you go out, you can't eat, said 42-year-old Havana resident Yuset Rodriguez, summarizing the daily dilemma facing many families. Rising prices have been a growing problem in Cuba since the COVID pandemic and a flawed monetary reform in 2021. But consumer prices in 2026 increased upwards of 25% between January and August versus the same period the year before, Cuba's statistics agency ONEI said in September. Many economists say real inflation, the official consumer price index estimate, does not include the booming informal market, is much higher, especially as fuel prices have soared following a U.S. move in January to cut off oil imports to the island. Gas prices have settled since the initial shock, but at between $2 and $3 per liter, they remain nearly double the global average of $1.57 for high-octane fuel. Many Cubans say that soaring prices, not shortages, are today the biggest challenge they face. Mediala Honmesa, a 56-year-old Havana resident on a shopping trip late last week, said local farm markets maintain abundant supply, but prices can jump drastically from one day to the next, while wages remain stagnant. There is food in Cuba. The problem is that prices have skyrocketed and the economy is in the gutter, she said. Now shifting to state and local news from the Detroit Free Press, a Livonia musician and former city council candidate says he believes speaking out against the city led to both the loss of a longtime gig and banishment from city facilities, and he wants back in. The city, on the other hand, points to trespassing as the reason for the ban and a festival-wide push for fresh entertainment as the reason he was dropped from the Livonia Spree in 2026. Steve King, who's 72, is a longtime Livonia resident and frontman for Steve King and the Ditleys, an oldies and classic rock band that has performed for decades at community events and festivals throughout Metro Detroit. He is also an outspoken critic of city government and publicly opposed the city's failed August 2025 Livonia-built $150 million bond proposal. I joined a group of citizens, a grassroots movement that was against the downtown millage, King said. I spoke at meetings, I wrote speeches, and people responded to the stuff I wrote. And so when the bond failed, I got blamed for it. They blamed me ever since they've been on a tear. Last year, he was banned for life from the Jack E. Kirksley Recreation Center and the Livonia Senior Wellness Center. At a September 14th Livonia City Council meeting, King asked council members to intervene and lift the ban, but Council Vice President Patrick Brockway said because the Parks and Recreation Commission imposed the ban, only that commission could lift it or modify it. The commission's next meeting is October 7th. In the fall of 2025, King was running for a seat on Livonia City Council when he went inside the city's senior center while it was under construction. King said he had become skeptical of the project's progress after its opening was delayed. Finally, I said, "What the hell is going on over there?" he said. So I started walking through to see. King, who has worked as a builder, said there were no locked doors or signs warning him to stay out. He posted photos on Facebook showing what he believed were problems in the building. City records obtained through the public records request show King told city employees about the visit and asked about the issues he saw. City officials objected to the visit and launched an investigation. The resulting police report paints a somewhat different picture of his access to the building, noting surveillance video shows King physically moving a gate to enter the site. The report says Ted Davis, then Livonia Parks and Recreation Superintendent, told the police only he, along with Mayor Maureen Miller Brosnan and two others, could authorize access to the site. Davis told police King had previously asked to enter and was told he needed permission from Brosnan, to which King responded, "She's not answering my calls." King later told police a construction worker had allowed him inside, but Davis said no workers were at the site the day that they were not allowed to authorize entry anyway. The court records show King was charged with a misdemeanor trespassing and breaking and entering, stemming from the October 4th, 2025 incident. Ultimately, the breaking and entering charge was dismissed. King pleaded no contest to trespassing and was ordered to serve 3 months of probation and pay $365 in fines and costs. The trespassing charge was later dismissed after he successfully completed probation. Still, a permanent ban from the Recreation and Senior Center remains in effect. While King said he caused no harm and believes the ban was retaliation for his ongoing criticism of city government, Brosnan said the decision was about safety and King's entry into a work zone that was closed to the public. "The city of Livonia has a responsibility to keep our residents, employees, and contractors safe and to protect our public facilities," Brosnan said in a written statement. The decision to ban Mr. King from the Kirksley Recreation Center was made in response to documented unauthorized entry into a secured construction site. The suspension, she noted, was handled through the established Parks and Recreation process where King exercised his right to appeal. City records show King sent several letters to appeal the decision, noting his visit to the site was not intended to cause harm, interfere with work, or violate rules. "I entered the area out of genuine curiosity about a public facility that my property taxes help fund," he wrote in the November 6, 2025 appeal letter. "I now fully understand that access to construction zones is restricted, and I regret any misunderstanding that may have resulted. I respectfully request that my suspension be reconsidered or lifted." King said he believed a warning or conversation would have been more appropriate than a permanent suspension and noted that he would follow all facility rules moving forward. His appeal was denied. While your intentions may not have been to cause harm or violate any rules, we take these situations very seriously for the safety of everyone, Davis wrote in a November 11th, 2025 response, noting someone with King's level of construction experience should know accessing a secure construction site is dangerous and exposes the city and contractors to significant risk. Your actions violate the law and are not tolerated. King again appealed the decision, this time to the Parks and Recreation Commission, which on December 3rd upheld the decision. King says the ban is affecting his quality of life. It's cruel and unusual punishment, he said. People who are older need those social connections. I've lost contact with a lot of my friends. People I would see regularly at the senior center have passed away. I've gained weight since I've been banned because I'm not in the pool, not working out. King said the fallout extended beyond the facility ban. Steve King and the Ditleys were also dropped from the Livonia Spree, where King said he had performed for about 45 years. The band, he said, had already been booked for the Spree when the performance was canceled, a decision he believes was also retaliation for his ongoing criticism of city government. Livonia City Council President Kaylee Reed, who also serves as executive director for Spree, flatly rejected the notion, saying neither city officials nor the mayor had any involvement in selecting Spree performers. Instead, she said a five-member volunteer entertainment committee went through the process to review acts and choose a new lineup for 2026. Steve King was on the list, and this committee of five people decided they didn't want him anymore, she said. They did all the new bands this year. Our beer sales were not great in 2025, and we believe that fresh bands were what drive the beer sales, so that's what they wanted, was a refresh. Reed said no one on the committee works for the Livonia City government. I bet half of them wouldn't even know what his involvement is with the city and with everything that happened last year, she said. They just felt like they wanted a new band. King isn't convinced. For now, he hopes to resume his exercise and social routines. I want the ban lifted, he said. I don't care how it's lifted. Flyers are circulating on social media asking residents to attend the October 7th Parks and Recreation Commission meeting to end the lifetime ban for Steve King at the Rec Center and Senior Center. The meeting begins at 6 p.m. at the Jack E. Kirksley Recreation Center. In other news, two Metro Detroit residents have been arraigned on terrorism charges for allegedly threatening public officials, including the mayor of Dearborn, Governor Gretchen Whitmer, and the Michigan Supreme Court, according to a September 21st news release from the Michigan Attorney General's office. Alicia Kuchar, 33, of Roseville, allegedly threatened violence against a mosque and against Dearborn Mayor Abdullah Hamoud if your people weren't kept out of her town, according to the Attorney General's office. She has been charged with two counts of false reports of threat of terrorism, with each count punishable with 20 years in prison. She was also charged with using a computer to commit a crime, punishable with 20 years in prison, and a hate crime, which carries a two-year prison term. Kuchar was arraigned on September 17th in district court in Dearborn. Bond was set at $20,000. Meanwhile, in a separate incident, Anthony Den Kindren, who's 61, of Lake Orion, allegedly emailed a Michigan-based journalist threatening to kill Whitmer, Secretary of State Jocelyn Benson, and the Michigan Supreme Court. He was arraigned September 19th in 52-3 district court in Rochester Hills. Each count is punishable with 20 years in prison. DeKindren's bond was set at $5 million, and he's required to be on an electronic tether. His next court date is set for September 28th. Drew North, DeKindren's attorney of record, said he could not comment on the case because he didn't yet know enough about it. Thousands of Michigan residents answer the call to serve through elected official, be it as the local mayor or in a statewide office. Unfortunately, hate crimes and threat of terrorism against officials at all levels of government are becoming increasingly common, Attorney General Dana Nessel said in a statement. Let these charges serve as a warning that Michigan takes threats of violence very seriously and will prosecute these cases to the fullest extent of the law. And in other news, Michigan gas prices continue to surge, setting a state record with a new all-time average high for diesel of $6.81 a gallon and nearly $5 a gallon for gasoline, a high for the year at $4.93 a gallon, up more than 60 cents from just a week ago. By state, Michigan had the highest weekly rise in the nation. Michigan drivers are seeing a significant increase at the pump, said Adrienne Woodland, a spokeswoman for AAA, which tracks prices. This sharp jump highlights the continued volatility of the global oil market and impacts on drivers. Michigan drivers on Monday, September 21st, were paying an average of $74 to fill a 15-gallon tank of gasoline, nearly $10 more than what they were paying a week ago. And by one estimate, since

0: Kitchener, Livingston, Monroe, St. Clair, and Lenawee, however, were already selling the less expensive blend because the government temporarily suspended environmental regulations to reduce prices. Still, fuel prices increased nationwide in the past week, with diesel in some places in Michigan nearing or exceeding $7 a gallon and setting new daily highs as oil prices rose. Refineries struggled to keep pace with demand, and limited availability of oil supertankers added to the overall global energy crisis. There was some hope Monday for lower fuel prices as crude oil prices eased somewhat. Traders gained some confidence that more oil might begin flowing through the Strait of Hormuz, and there could be renewed efforts at a diplomatic solution to the conflict. And that will end the reading of the Detroit News and Free Press from WKAR Radio Reading Service. Your readers were Greg and Bridget.
1: 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Listener discretion is advised.
2: Mostly sunny this morning and partly cloudy this afternoon, a high of 65. Mostly cloudy this evening, a low of 51. Tomorrow, cloudy skies with some sunshine, a high of 67. 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
4: Coming up next, Trump puts autistic kids in the spotlight and cuts agencies built to protect them. Finding the boyfriend. 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

Hello, everyone, and welcome back to the program. This edition covers the week of September 6, 2026. Hope everyone is doing well with a little break in the heat this week. We've got lots of interesting stories for you this time around, so let's get started. Our first story on this week's program comes from the Good Men Project, and you can find them online at goodmenproject.com. Trump puts autistic kids in the spotlight and cuts agencies built to protect them. Policy changes affecting federal agencies and civil rights protections are raising concerns about support and discrimination for autistic children. And this is published on August 29th and written collectively by the Kaiser Health News Network and written by Claire Ciboni. At Chain of Lakes Elementary School in Winter Haven, Florida, Josette Smith's 9-year-old son, Ethan, gets to do what he loves most, crafts, math, and science. That is, when he isn't being pulled out of class. Ethan has autism and attention deficit hyperactivity disorder. He was diagnosed with autism in kindergarten after displaying behavior that concerned his relatives. He paced, he flapped his arms, and he became consumed with highly specific interests, such as Martin Luther King Jr. and dachshunds. In a meeting with school administrators and the district to develop his individualized education program, a legal agreement that outlines the support Ethan requires, the team agreed he required a trained paraprofessional to help him regulate his emotions and remain in class, according to complaints Smith filed against the school. However, the complaints alleged administrators were unwilling to provide the dedicated aid. Instead of implementing the supports that her son needed, his school repeatedly removed him from instruction, suspended him, and even called police on him when he was in third grade, Smith wrote. Smith, who is a seventh-grade science teacher, said she first filed complaints with the school district and the state with these allegations. But when problems persisted, she turned to the U.S. Department of Education's Office for Civil Rights, the federal agency tasked

with resolving complaints like hers. Smith's federal complaint included the same account and alleged that the school discriminated against her son because of his disability and race, including deploying pressure tactics to push her black son out of the public school. In May, the office said it would investigate several of her allegations. For families who believe their child's rights were violated based on race, disability, or gender in school, the federal agency often has been one of the main places to turn. But the White House cut its offices and weakened its ability to follow up with cases, as well as slashed funding to research on disparities that people of color faced in getting diagnosed and training or attaining resources for disabilities. About 1 in 31 U.S. kids by the age of 8 has been diagnosed with autism spectrum disorder as of 2022. Although previous research on disparities in childhood autism diagnoses have had mixed results, a recent study from the State University of New York at Albany's Institute for Social and Health Equity found that race, gender, and socioeconomic gaps persist. Among fourth graders from 2003 to 2022, students of color, girls, low-income students, and multilingual learners were less likely than peers to be identified with autism in school, even as diagnoses rose among children from historically marginalized groups, the study found. A large forthcoming study by the same researchers found the biggest gaps among overlapping identities. Black and Hispanic girls were especially unlikely to be identified. All this has happened as President Donald Trump's second administration has put autism in the spotlight. In early August, Trump signed an executive order to whittle down routine immunizations for kids while falsely tying vaccines to autism. He has presented it as a personal priority and one of, quote, the most alarming public health developments in history, unquote. Health and Human Services Secretary Robert F. Kennedy Jr. in April 2025 called autism a, quote, tragedy that destroys families, unquote. And he's lent credence to ungrounded claims of autism causes, including unfounded links to childhood vaccines and Tylenol during pregnancy. Quote, this administration is taking us backwards, unquote, said Camille Proctor, founder and executive director of the Color of Autism Foundation. HHS spokesperson Emily Hilliard said in an email that Kennedy's statements last spring, quote, emphasized the need for increased research into environmental factors contributing to the rise in autism diagnoses, not to stigmatize individuals with autism or their families, unquote. She added that the agency changes are, quote, about making federal support systems work better for children and families, unquote. While White House spokesperson Kush Desai did not respond to a request for comment, neither did the press office for the Department of Education. The cuts to agencies have affected parts of the federal government focused on students with disabilities. In March of 2025, Trump signed an executive order to dismantle the Department of Education and close 7 of its Office for Civil Rights' 12 regional offices. This June, his administration largely shifted special education oversight to HHS and the Office for Civil Rights to the Department of Justice. Quote, on paper, it's a reorganization, unquote, said Nancy Potter, a former supervising attorney at the Office of Civil Rights, who now runs her own education law firm. In practice, she said, it could leave families whose complaints involve overlapping harms, such as race and disability discrimination, caught between agencies built for different jobs. The hardest thing to prove in these cases is now the thing with no obvious home, unquote. In April, after the order, a Senate committee report from Senator Bernie Sanders, independent from Vermont, concluded that the Office for Civil Rights had reached a 12-year low in resolutions to discrimination complaints and had a backlog of nearly 12,000 civil rights cases.
A recent Washington Post investigation found that the Trump administration, quote, indefinitely froze many of these cases. On top of these cuts, the White House vowed to stop, quote, equity, unquote, investigations in areas such as school discipline, despite research showing that non-white and low-income kids disproportionately face barriers to being identified with autism and attaining resources for the condition and other neurodevelopmental diagnoses. It also decimated the Institute of Education Services, or Sciences, the Department of Education's research arm, canceling roughly $9 million in funding for research, including long-standing data collection in schools. The administration further proposed ending data collection on racial disparities in school discipline. The National Institutes of Health and National Science Foundation have purged projects referencing items including race and gender, gutting research focused on diversity, equity, and inclusion. Quote, if we're cutting any data collection that helps us understand the problem, we're not going to fix it, unquote, said Paul Morgan, director of the Institute for Social and Health Equity at SUNY Albany, who led the studies on disparities in autism diagnoses. Quote, all we're doing right now is making the situation worse, unquote. The nation's influential federal autism panel also appears to lack prominent scientists and black members and has fewer autistic self-advocates than before, said Proctor of the Color of Autism Foundation, who served on the panel before the Trump administration took over. The panel has been criticized for including vaccine opponents. HHS's Hilliard said the members, quote, bring decades of experience in autism research and clinical care and are committed to aligning federal policy with gold standard science. Disability advocates say federal officials are focused on the wrong priorities. Quote, all of it creates chaos where chaos is not necessary, unquote, said Cameron Lynch, a former policy analyst for the Autistic Self-Advocacy Network. Disability rights advocates fear the changes to special education oversight weaken the federal safety net for autistic students and others with disabilities, making these systems more confusing when families need help enforcing students' rights. David Sitkovsky, Autism Speaks Vice President of Advocacy, said families, especially those from marginalized communities, already often lack support for their children to receive a timely diagnosis or services in their school systems. Quote, the common thread across these issues is access, Sitkovsky said. If their child's rights are not being upheld, do they have a clear path to get help? Unquote. Smith awaits a decision about her federal civil rights case, which she was told could take more than a year amid the backlog, as Ethan has started fourth grade. She wants Ethan transferred to a school better equipped to support him, and she has also requested an expedited hearing for a due process complaint she filed with the state. The family is also navigating battery charges against Ethan, the first of which was filed in March after the school called police on him for allegedly hitting staff. A police report and an email provided by Smith showed that police arrived at her door hours after Smith informed the school district in writing that she had filed a federal discrimination complaint. Smith also pointed out the timing in several of her complaints. A Polk County Public Schools spokesperson declined to comment, citing student confidentiality. The Florida Department of Education did not respond to a request for comment. Quote, as a black mom, you dare not complain about anything, Smith said. Once you start advocating for your kids, it's a problem. But it's not those kids' fault if they have a disability, unquote. Without timely assessments and interventions, studies show children of color with disabilities such as Ethan are disproportionately at risk of being funneled out of public schools and into the juvenile and criminal justice systems. Catherine Lamon,
led the Education Department's Office for Civil Rights in the Obama and Biden administrations, and is now Executive Director of the Edley Center on Law and Democracy at the University of California, Berkeley School of Law. She said it's a scary time for families who want to protect their children's rights. Quote, people speed if they don't see a police car, Laman said. If they think there's no one in the federal government watching them at school, we will see an increase in discrimination. Our next story comes from the Georgia Recorder at georgiarecorder.com. Lawmakers consider how to protect not voting rights or voting access for people with disabilities and non-English speakers. And this is written by Maya Homan, and it was published on September 3rd. Accessibility advocates are urging state leaders to prioritize access for voters with disabilities and those requiring language assistance as lawmakers prepare to overhaul Georgia's election equipment ahead of 2028. Thanks to a bill passed during the June special session, state leaders appear likely to select hand-marked paper ballots as the state's primary voting method ahead of 2028. The shift away from the state's current machine-marked ballot system will likely come as a relief to some critics of the current voting equipment, who have repeatedly cited fears over machine tampering and called for ballots to be counted based on text that can be deciphered by humans. But Georgia residents likely won't see voting machines vanish completely. Under federal accessibility laws, every polling place is required to have at least one voting machine on hand for voters with disabilities, even in jurisdictions where most voters mark ballots by hand. At a Thursday meeting of a special committee tasked with helping select Georgia's next statewide election system, election officials and voting advocates gathered to map out what the next election system could look like and what accessibility pitfalls state leaders should avoid. Disability advocates call for preserved voter access. Jessica Mathis, a Savannah-based disability advocate with the nonpartisan organization Rev Up Georgia, said her cerebral palsy makes it hard for her to fill out a hand-marked ballot. She urged lawmakers to ensure that the next voting equipment system maintains key accessibility features that she and other voters with disabilities say they rely on, such as options for audio and large print formats for ballots, wheelchair access at polling places, and priority access during peak hours. Quote, if I had to fill out a paper ballot by hand, my handwriting could be hard to read and my ballot could be challenged or thrown out, she said. No one should lose that right because of how their hand moves a pen or whether they can get access to the voting equipment. Paul Lux, the Okaloosa County, Florida election supervisor who is invited to present to the committee, added that voters should not be required to prove their disability when asking to use a ballot marking device instead of a hand-marked ballot. Quote, the Americans with Disabilities Act does not allow you to look at a voter and determine their ability or disability, Lux said. So if a voter asks to use the ADA equipment, we presume that they are eligible to use it and we make it available to them, unquote. Groups like New Disabled South are also encouraging lawmakers to consider policies that allow curbside voting to give Georgians with disabilities more flexibility to cast their ballot, especially at polling locations that do not comply with federal accessibility requirements. Immigrant voter advocates raise ballot translation issues. Georgia's increasingly diverse electorate could pose a new challenge for elected officials seeking to serve voters who lack proficiency in English. Under Section 203 of the Voting Rights Act, local jurisdictions are required to offer ballot access in an additional language whenever there are either 10,000 residents or more than 5% of the population that speaks the additional language and has low English proficiency. Gwinnett County, where U.S. Census data shows more than 38
percent of the residents speak a language other than English at home, has been required to distribute ballots in Spanish and English since 2016, and has voluntarily translated sample ballots into languages like Korean, Mandarin, and Vietnamese. DeKalb and Athens Clark counties also voluntarily translate certain election materials. Still, the act of translating a ballot is not always smooth sailing. Quote, when we send out for translation services, oftentimes the context of the question may be misinterpreted, said Kelvin Williams, the acting election supervisor of Gwinnett County. One vendor, he added, once, quote, translated Georgia House of Representatives as a dwelling and not a legislative body, unquote. Gwinnett County is the only jurisdiction in Georgia that's currently required to provide ballots in languages other than English. But federal determinations around which communities meet the criteria are reevaluated every 5 years. Anir Parikh, the policy manager at the nonprofit Asian Americans Advancing Justice Atlanta, said that other parts of Georgia with large multilingual populations, such as Whitfield County, could soon be added to the list, and that translation capabilities should be seen as a key feature of any new election equipment the state considers. Whitfield County has a large Hispanic population, and according to census data, more than 31% of people there speak a language other than English at home. The new system should be capable of adding additional languages through a programming or software configuration without purchasing replacement voting equipment, Parikh said. Senator Max Burns, a Sylvania Republican who co-chairs the committee, added that the state will likely need to begin thinking about ways to standardize ballot translation and additional language requirements on a statewide level. Quote, Georgia is becoming more and more diverse, he said. As our population of non-English language speakers grows, we have to be in a position to accommodate those needs, unquote. For our next story, we pay a visit to KEYT Television in Santa Barbara, California. You can find them online at keyt.com. Blind music therapist helps those with disabilities find their voice in Santa Barbara. And this is written by Patricia Martellotti, and it was published on September 3rd. For participants in Art LaBaye Academy's music therapy program, the weekly gathering offers more than a chance to sing. It's special to me because it makes me feel relaxed, participant Lynette Frakeland shared. Quote, everybody gets together and sings and has a fun time, unquote, participant Matthew Torp added. Leading the group is Megan Downing, a music therapist who is legally blind. Downing was 9 years old when she was diagnosed with Stargardt disease, a progressive retinal condition that eventually took much of her sight. Quote, I've been blind for about 15 years, Downing recalled. At 9 years old, it's hard to process that you're going to be blind for the rest of your life. And music became a way forward. Downing began playing violin at 4 and later learned piano, guitar, and voice before attending Berklee College of Music. Quote, it's really amazing to see how music can kind of transcend words, transcend disability, Downing shared. It's really special to be able to see how music can make someone come alive, unquote. Her own experience with blindness now shapes the way she works with people who have developmental disabilities. Quote, I think it allows me to connect with people on a different level, Downing explained. Not rely on my eyes, but rely on the music, unquote. Art LaBaye founder Nathaniel Grotenhuis created the academy around the belief that everyone deserves opportunities to create and connect. Quote, everyone has inherent worth, not because of your intellect, not because of your physical body, because you're a spiritual being, unquote, Grotenhuis shared. The organization has expanded rapidly. In less than a year,
Art LaBey has grown to more than 140 weekly participants across 12 classrooms and organizations. A recent art competition also gave participants another opportunity to put their creativity in the spotlight. Quote, "We are hustling right now because we're trying to offer as many classes as we can because we really believe this is a big mission," unquote, Grotenhuis explained. For Downing, that mission is closely connected to the challenges she has faced herself. Quote, "Rise above the challenges, acknowledge the challenges, but at the end of the day, don't let them bring you down. For this Santa Barbara group, music is creating a place where everyone can participate and every voice can be heard." For our next story on this week's program, let's pay a visit to the Runway Girl Network, where air transport intelligence meets the passionate passenger experience. And you can find them online at runwaygirlnetwork.com. And a story that was published on September 1st and written by Justin Yarbrough, Southwest Airlines support for the blind on Austin to Pittsburgh impresses. "As a blind solo traveler, I find more value than most in the idea of a nonstop flight. Simply put, nonstops offer less opportunities for something to go wrong. Austin Bergstrom Airport, or AUS, doesn't have nearly as many nonstop options as my former Phoenix home, so I have accepted that a flight connection is usually just a fact of life now. For example, I regularly travel to Pittsburgh for meetings. Southwest offers a daily nonstop from Austin to Pittsburgh, or PIT, but because the flight time usually doesn't suit my needs, I book a connection through either Dallas or Houston on American or United Airlines. However, on my most recent trip to the Steel City, I was pleasantly surprised that the schedule would in fact work for me. And so, for the first time in over a decade, I booked with Southwest via my employer's travel portal. After downloading Southwest's iPhone app to manage my flight, I couldn't remember the password for my old Rapid Rewards account. Using the app to reset my password, I was told that my long dormant account had been deactivated, making my reset an exercise in futility. I was, however, able to create a new account and tie my reservation to it easily. Southwest's app. I did find one issue with the accessibility of Southwest's app. When I navigated to a button to edit a portion of my booking, the built-in voiceover screen reader announced all the buttons as, quote, IC Edit Blue Button, unquote. Whereas I expected to simply hear the word edit followed by what was being edited, such as Edit Traveler Information Button. Nonetheless, I found overall the app to be quite accessible, right up there with those from competitors United and American. For my departure to Pittsburgh, I rode to the airport with my wife. She dropped me off at the Southwest counter where their navigation escort would meet me and accompany me to my gate. I was through security and at my gate in very short order. Airport and onboard assistance. Before boarding began, a gate agent personally let me know that they were about to start pre-boarding and help me to the door. I made my way down the jet bridge, and once on the plane, one of the flight attendants helped me to my seat. The FAA mandates that individualized safety briefings be provided to passengers with disabilities, but a crew member told me to remain seated and wait for them to come get me in the event of an emergency. I'm pretty sure the FAA would not consider this to be an acceptable briefing. Settling into my assigned seat on the Boeing 737 MAX 8, I successfully plugged my phone into the USB-C charging point port, on the seat back in front of me. I did have a little trouble connecting to the in-flight Wi-Fi, but once I figured it out that I could go to southwestwifi.com on my phone's web browser to sign on, I encountered no further issues. After takeoff, flight attendants came through the cabin to provide drink service and pass out snacks.
I selected the cookies and spent the rest of the flight scrolling on social media and listening to music on my phone. The Wi-Fi worked fine, and before I knew it, I was in Pittsburgh. Upon arrival, a Southwest escort was already waiting for me. They walked me from the gate to Pittsburgh's new landside terminal and onward to the taxi stand. After a day and a half meetings in Pittsburgh, I grabbed a lift from downtown back to the airport. And here again, Southwest was ready with an escort at the counter. The boarding process was very similar to my outbound experience. The only noticeable difference was that a flight member urged passengers to load the bins with their bags positioned upright like a taco, not flat like a quesadilla. I texted this line to a friend of mine who's a flight attendant for another airline and told me she's going to steal it. An escort was again waiting for me when I deplaned in Austin. They helped me with the long walk from the far west gates of the terminal through baggage claim and onward to the airport's mobility assistance zone. This is an area just outside baggage claim where passengers with mobility needs can wait for taxis or ride shares instead of having to walk to the rental car facility. When arriving at the zone, airport staffers will either call for the next available taxi or stay on the lookout for the passenger's ride share. While this process can be a little clunky at times, especially for rideshare drivers unfamiliar with the process, it generally works pretty well. I was in a taxi and on my way back home in no time at all. It's safe to say that Southwest has gone through a lot of changes over the past years. While the carrier is now much more like its legacy peers, with assigned seats and bag fees, it still has great people working for it. That can make all the difference in the world, and after this experience, I wouldn't hesitate to book with Southwest again. And if you have just joined us, you are listening to the Blindness and Disability News Hour from Mind's Eye Radio in Belleville, Illinois. This program covers the week of September 6th, 2026. Thanks for joining us, and now back to the program. Let's kick off the second half of this week's program with a visit to the American Council of the Blind. You can find them online at acb.org. And from their September 2026 Braille Forum, an article by Deborah Armstrong called The Boyfriend. And her ham radio call sign is KF6BKR. And the importance of that will become clear in just a few moments. 3 decades ago, when I was a whole lot younger, I felt lonely. I was living alone in a house I owned, but my previous housemate had left due to changing life circumstances. I realized what I needed was a boyfriend. I went about the task methodically, making a list of the types of men that I liked. I decided that he needed to be interested in technology, be kind, and not bossy. The perfect boyfriend, therefore, would be a ham radio operator. They do loads of community service, they love technology, and they are nice people, often former Boy Scouts. So, I got my ham radio license in order to find a boyfriend. But I quickly became enamored with ham radio. I enjoyed every aspect of this accessible hobby, from learning Morse code to running programs on my computer, talking on a radio to tweaking my antenna. I joined local amateur radio clubs and hung out with lots of guys, and found the hobby so distracting that I no longer felt lonely. Then at my job, we hired Bob, a new engineer. Bob and I worked on many projects together, designing a product and ironing out support problems. We'd often go to lunch to discuss a new development or to work together on a solution to some flaw in the new product. Soon our long lunches turned to dinner, and because he was sighted, he often drove me home to further discuss our project. Then one night we went to a company picnic together, and it was late, so of course he drove me home. And then it was too late for him to drive back home, so he stayed at my house. Then we had another marathon meeting that ran late, and I ended up staying the night at his house.
And suddenly, we realized neither of us needed a partner. We'd found each other. But the story doesn't end there. Bob and I dated by going to ham radio flea markets. It was cheap. It was fun. But he wasn't a ham. People always assumed that because I was blind and female, that he was the amateur radio operator. Finally, Bob got a big sign made for him that read, "She's the ham." So when I looked at some ham radio gear, the seller was forced to discuss its attributes with me. Bob has degrees in computer science and electrical engineering, but though I have no degree at all, he never treats me like I am less intelligent, and that's why we got married. And even after we were spouses, he still had to wear the "She's the Ham" sign, because blind females are not expected to be fired up about technology, I guess. Today, Bob does have his license, and it was heavily involved in designing an online ham radio testing application that runs on the web and is fully accessible. But it took years to convince him to get that license, because he always enjoyed how much fun it was to get those vendors to talk to me instead of him. So let's continue with a visit to NLS Music Notes from the National Library Service for the Blind and Print Disabled, which is a service of the Library of Congress. You can find them online at blogs.loc.gov. And this week's edition of NLS Music Notes was actually posted on September 3rd of 2020. Embracing Uncertainty, John Cage. This was written by Katie Rada. As summer begins to wane, my thoughts drift to how this fall is far different from those we have experienced in the past. Usual routines of back to school have been disrupted. Many are working in different scenarios than usual, both literally and metaphorically. And overall, most of us have had to deal with more uncertainty about the future than usual. With these thoughts going through my head, it was serendipitous that I began to think about a composer whose philosophy and compositional technique not only welcomed uncertainty, but embraced it, John Cage. Many of us who have studied music have learned about John Cage, who would have celebrated his 108th birthday this Saturday, through his composition 4 Minutes and 33 Seconds. This piece asks the performer to sit at the piano or any instrument or ensemble, the score does not specify, in silence for the aforementioned amount of time. And although the performer is not making any music, the resulting sounds of the environment and atmosphere become the music of the performance. This piece makes audiences and musicians re-examine their assumptions about music, and while doing so, expands the idea of music itself. Cage started his exploration into composing after returning from Europe, where he studied painting, poetry, and music, and before that, theology, when enrolled in Pomona College. Inspired to become a composer after returning to the United States, Cage began studying composition more seriously with both Henry Coel and Adolph Weiss in New York City. Later, after a few months of intense study, Cage studied for about 2 years with Arnold Schoenberg shortly after Schoenberg arrived in Southern California from Berlin to teach at USC and UCLA. Although Cage's and Schoenberg's style of composition are quite different, they had a seemingly amicable yet short relationship. Schoenberg is quoted by Michael Yates in 20th Century Music as saying that Cage, quote, was not a composer but an inventor of genius, unquote. Along with music for prepared piano or other prepared objects, John Cage is also known for his compositions that embrace indeterminacy, where aspects of the composition are left to chance. He began integrating Eastern philosophies such as Zen Buddhism into his compositional style, and famously used the I Ching, a Chinese text used to identify order in chance events, to aid in his composing. For much of the rest of his compositional career, John Cage would create music that was considered indeterminate or
aleatory. One of Cage's pieces, Organ 2, ASLSP, As Slow as Possible, will be making the news this weekend, or this past weekend, on Cage's birthday, September 5th. Originally written by Cage in 1987, this piece contains the tempo marking As Slow as Possible, and has had many performances that last well over 10 hours. One performance in particular has been ongoing since 2001 and is planned to continue for 639 years. A special organ, the Cage organ, was built for the project in Halberstadt, Germany. This weekend will be the first sound change since 2013, and the next one will not be until 2022. So, as we are all faced with uncertainty during these times, I hope that John Cage's philosophy inspires you to embrace uncertainty and the lessons that we may learn by doing so. And here are some items by or about John Cage in the NLS Music Collection. First, some talking books. First is John Cage and Burl Ives. There's an interesting combination. DBM01516. Next is Merce Cunningham and John Cage at DBM00124. The two artists discuss their innovations in music and choreography and describe their collaboration. And finally, the narrated life history of Schoenberg, Elgar, Scriabin, Hindemith, Messiaen, Britten, Arnold, Gorecki, Cage, and Nyman. You can find that at call sign DBM03412. Brief surveys of the life and music of Arnold Schoenberg, Edward Elgar, Alexander Nikolaevich Scriabin, Paul Hindemith, Oliver Messiaen, Benjamin Britten, Malcolm Arnold, Heinrich Gorecki, John Cage, and Michael Nyman. Includes background music by these composers. And some items in Braille. First, Music of Changes at BRM 36000. This is a piece for solo piano that is comprised of four books of music. Cage used the I Ching to aid in applying compositional decisions, line by line and bar over bar formats. Next is Amoris No. 1 for prepared piano at BRM 34675 in bar over bar format. Next, Winter Music at BRM 29848. This piece is, quote, to be performed in whole or in part by 1 to 20 pianists, unquote, bar over bar format. And finally, Five Songs for Contralto at BRM 26505, one of Cage's earlier compositions from 1938. This work is set to texts by E.E. Cummings, line by line and bar over bar formats. If you'd like to order hard copies of this material for loan, would like to download the materials from Bard, and need some guidance, or if you'd like to explore more materials of the NLS Music Collection and learn about our service, please email us at nlsm@loc.gov or give us a phone call at 1-800-424-8567, extension 2. We are happy to help and look forward to hearing from you. 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And you can find them online at afb.org/aw/fall2026. And let's hear about Easy Reader, the software suite for low vision. And this was written by Steve Kelly. What if you could make a Windows computer a little easier to use? A little more intuitive, particularly for those who didn't grow up with Windows. A little easier to see, with larger text and more contrast. Menu options that are bigger, easier to find, and less confusing. Well, meet Easy Reader. That's E-Z and the word reader. Software, and the man behind it, Gary Bean, and his last name is spelled B-E-E-N-E. Easy Reader began over 10 years ago as an effort to modify Windows to make it easier to use for a family member with macular degeneration.
With 30 years' experience at Texas Instruments and another decade as a programmer, Bean was up to the task and began adding elements and apps to Windows to make it easier to use for someone with low vision, beginning with a book reader app that can be customized and with larger font sizes and high contrast colors and that reads aloud. So, what is Easy Reader? Easy Reader is software that is added to Windows and creates a new taskbar that is customizable and more accessible for a user with low vision. It provides quick access to a suite of apps like email, the web, notes, YouTube, and many more. When Easy Reader is started, an overlay of the 12 most popular apps appears at the bottom of the screen. Users can choose which appear here, change the size and colors of the taskbar, and even change the icons to letters. Included in the taskbar is an exit icon to remove Easy Reader from the screen, and an icon that opens a grid with all the other apps available to Easy Reader, currently more than 100. Easy Reader incorporates custom-designed apps like Book Reader, Easy Bible, Easy Writer, and an email client. Some apps use standard Windows applications like Google Chrome with an additional menu bar added. What remains constant throughout the software and apps is an enlarged, bold set of menu icons that appear at the top of the app. For example, the Chrome app appears much the same as it does in Windows, with the addition of several icons for basic functions added to the top right of the app window. Some of these include bold left and right arrows for back and forward, plus a plus or minus for screen magnification, a speech icon that will read copied text aloud, a high contrast icon to invert the colors of the window, and a large X to close the app and return to the main taskbar. Users can adjust the settings so that menu items are spoken aloud as the mouse hovers over the icons. It is worth noting, too, that Easy Reader is designed to be used with a touchscreen, mouse, or simple keyboard commands. For example, from the taskbar, Google Chrome can be opened by double-clicking the icon with the mouse, touching the G icon with a finger, or pressing a shortcut on the keyboard. When the mouse pointer is placed over an icon, the name and keyboard shortcut appear. If the settings are set to speak the icons, both the name of the icon and keyboard shortcut are also spoken aloud. Where speech is available, the voice may be customized to male or female, and the voice rate may be adjusted. So, how do you get started? Well, getting started with Easy Reader can be done in several ways. Users can download the Easy Reader software from the New Vision Concepts website. 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The complete system includes an all-in-one computer with a touchscreen monitor, keyboard and mouse, and a camera that enables Easy Reader to be used as a video magnifier or print document viewer. 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It's worth noting
New Vision Concepts offers several free standalone apps specifically designed to be used with keyboard commands and text-to-speech built into the application. Easy Writer, Easy Bible, and Audio Bible are free to download and are also included in the Easy Reader suite of apps. It is worth noting, however, that Easy Reader is not designed to be completely accessible with Windows Narrator, or at least the taskbar and menu items are not. An icon is provided in the main grid to open Narrator, which may be used to read a web page, for example, in the Google app, but within Easy Reader, the standard Windows accessibility tools and their shortcuts have limited use. Although Easy Reader opens with Windows, it is ideally suited for users to work with the Easy Reader taskbar while it is open on the screen. For example, by default, on the main taskbar and some other app menus, icons for magnification and high contrast appear. Both icons start the Windows magnifier and invert color features within Windows accessibility. It was this writer's observation that using the standard Windows accessibility shortcuts for these features when Easy Reader was open on the desktop worked, but didn't consistently synchronize with Easy Reader, leading to odd performance, like the desktop having inverted colors while the application still had the default colors, or magnification working only within the app window instead of the full screen. If these features were started and stopped within Easy Reader when it was turned on, they remain stable and predictable. So, for users accustomed to some of the Windows accessibility features, turn them off before starting Easy Reader and use them from within the Easy Reader suite for best results. With the notable exceptions of the free standalone apps mentioned above, Easy Reader is software designed to make many everyday computer tasks simpler by incorporating larger text, greater contrast, and some speech support for menu items and specific reading tasks. At a glance, instructional videos to the taskbar, available from New Vision Concepts' website, provide a look at the experience that users can expect with Easy Reader. The taskbar opens at the bottom of the screen and is in high contrast mode by default. Press the R key on the keyboard to resize the taskbar. Press the C key to change the colors on the taskbar to one of the four defaults: white icons on black, yellow icons on black, yellow icons on blue, and black icons on white. Custom colors can be set for any one of these defaults by opening the settings. The default taskbar includes some of the most frequently used app icons, although users can customize the apps appearing on the taskbar in settings. The icon on the bottom left will close the taskbar. The icon to the right is the center bar icon, which opens the complete suite of Easy Reader apps. By default, screen reader and high contrast icons are available for quick access. Other icons in the default taskbar include Team Viewer for tech support, Notes, Google, Camera, Solitaire, and more. Touch or click any of the icons to open the corresponding app. When the mouse is hovered over an icon, the name of the app will appear with a shortcut that can also be used. If speech is turned on in the settings for the mouse hover, these will be read aloud. And then there's the Easy Reader apps. As mentioned above, the apps used in Easy Reader are customized apps designed for low-vision users with bold text, contrast, and ease of use. If the standard Windows application is used, as in the case of the Google app, the standard Chrome app opens in full screen with a bold, customized menu attached. Easy Reader menus are standardized, appearing at the top, with a close icon on the left, often including a play icon to read aloud, as in the book reader or Bible, magnification, high contrast, and other apps related to the app. On the far right of the menu is an icon for more menu items that will replace the existing row of options. Closing the app returns the user to the taskbar.
The growing suite of apps includes a variety of games, a typing tutor, utilities to add books to the book reader, including converting Kindle books, a spreadsheet, calendar, contacts, email, and much more. To explore some of these apps in more detail, or for a more in-depth look at the Easy Reader taskbar and apps, check out the many tutorial videos on the New Vision Concepts website. Another great resource for more information is the Blind Life Review of Easy Reader. And you can find that review at youtube.com and search for Blind Life Review of Easy Reader. So finally, the bottom line. One of the big advantages to a software suite like Easy Reader is that it was designed from the ground up for computer users with low vision and for those who may or may not have had a lot of background with standard Windows applications. The learning curve will be reduced and ease of use improved for many users, so tasks like email, editing, and reading can be done more quickly and with greater ease. A significant benefit for many users will also be the tech support access for initial training and assistance when it comes to the software. Easy Reader can be downloaded from New Vision's Concept website at newvisionconcepts.com. The Easy Reader software suite is available for purchase from the website for $1,550. And installed on a new large monitor all-in-one system with a document camera for $4,100. For more information, contact Gary Bean, the developer, by email at gbean@airmail.net. That's G-B-E-E-N-E at airmail.net, or by calling 214-668-9913. And we'll finish up this week's program by listening to a review or a description from TG Studios of the American Explorer app. And you can find them online at tgstudios.app/American-Explorer. 50 states, the District of Columbia, and 5 territories all read aloud. A geography lesson that you can take with the screen off. It's free. It's on version 2.0.1, and it's available for Windows. Don't have to have an account. There's nothing to configure. Install it, and it starts talking. It also keeps itself up to date from version 2.0.1 onward, so a fix reaches you without you going looking for it. There is still a zip file if you would rather not install anything. It works out how to speak for you. If you run a screen reader, it speaks through that in the voice that you already use at the rate you already like. If you do not, it speaks through the Windows voice instead. If you are not asked anything on the way in, and it starts talking the moment it opens. That detection happens every time it launches, not once. A saved preference for a screen reader is worth nothing on a morning that you have not started one, and an app that opens silent is an app that looks broken. But what you hear is, quote, American Explorer, main menu, browse by region, 1 of 8, unquote. Everything is a list, and every list works the same way. Type to narrow it down. Typing, for example, R-H-O finds Rhode Island. Escape clears what you typed, and escape again leaves the list. No command sits on a bare letter because a letter reserved for a command is a letter missing from the alphabet, and the state you cannot type is the one whose names start with it. So, what can you do with it? Well, you can browse by region, the 5 mainland regions plus the territories. All states and territories, all 56, are filtered as you type. There's a quiz, capital cities, state nicknames, or which region a state is in. 10 questions, 4 answers each, scored honestly. You can compare 2 states with population, area, order of statehood, and region. Any pair of the 56, including territory against state. And finally, there are random facts, 224 of them, one key press away from anywhere.
For every entry, you get an overview, the capital, the population and area, major cities, industries, agriculture, history, what it's famous for, the geography and bordering states, and its own collection of facts. It's made to be listened to. Numbers are said the way a person says them. A population is, quote, 39.5 million. Unquote, not 39,538,223, because the second one is impossible to hold in your head and tells you nothing the first does not. Lists have an and before the last item. Sentences end. Nothing is read out as a row of digits. It's free and free for classrooms. Use it at home, in a school, in a library, on as many computers as you like.

Illinois. Thanks again for joining us. Hope you all have a good week. Sounds like it's going to be a little more pleasant, and we'll get a little rain finally. Everybody's grass will be happy. Be good, be safe, keep your pets hydrated. See you, bye.

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1: Mostly sunny this morning and partly cloudy this afternoon, a high of 65. Mostly cloudy this evening, a low of 51. Tomorrow, cloudy skies with some sunshine, a high of 67. 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

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This is R.J. Benson and Barb Anderson with the reading of the Detroit News and Detroit Free Press. For the next half hour, I will be reading the Michigan News and Detroit Area News. Gasoline prices in Michigan have risen 62 cents since last week, averaging $4.93 a gallon and hitting the highest price of 2026, according to AAA. Announced on 21st of September, the price of gas and diesel spiked the most nationwide in Michigan, with increases of 61.2 cents per gallon for regular unleaded gas and 66.2 cents for diesel in the past week, said Patrick DeHaan, head of petroleum analysis at Gas Buddy, the Dallas-based technology company that tracks fuel prices and trends. The price surge is being fueled in the Midwest in part by the shutdown of two refineries, DeHaan said on X. The ExxonMobil Joliet, Illinois refinery had a flaring issue a week ago and just started the reboot process of refining, which can take between 3 and 5 days, an analyst said on X over the weekend. The BP Whiting, Indiana refinery is down for maintenance, he said, and the Whiting facility is the largest in the Midwest. Average gas prices rose in virtually every state over the last week, with 45 states seeing increases of more than 3 cents per gallon, led by the Great Lakes region, where refinery issues sent Michigan, Indiana, Illinois, Ohio, and Wisconsin all up more than 30 cents a gallon, DeHaan said. Diesel rose in every state, with 5 states seeing increases exceeding 50 cents per gallon, as continued strikes on Russian oil refineries tightened global diesel supply, a pressure further amplified in the Great Lakes by regional refinery issues. Any broader directional change will depend heavily on overseas developments, and with new Houthi attacks and fresh U.S.-Iran escalations, the outlook remains deeply uncertain. And I'm skipping ahead in this article. Let's go to the last paragraph. Michigan drivers are seeing a significant increase at the pump, with gas prices climbing 62 cents in just 1 week and reaching their highest level since July of 2022, said Adrian Woodland, AAA's spokesperson, in the release. This sharp jump highlights the continued volatility of the global oil market and its impact on drivers. Two Metro Detroit residents have been arraigned on terrorism charges for allegedly threatening public officials, including the mayor of Dearborn, Governor Gretchen Whitmer, and the Michigan Supreme Court, according to a September 21 news release from the Michigan Attorney General's office. Alicia Chokare, 33, of Roseville, allegedly threatened violence against a mosque and against Dearborn Mayor Abdullah Hammond if your people weren't kept out of her town, according to the Attorney General's office. She has been charged with 2 counts of false report or threat of terrorism, each count punishable with 20 years in prison. She was also charged with using a computer to commit a crime, punishable with 20 years in prison, and a hate crime, which carries a 2-year prison term. Chokare was arraigned on 17th September in district court in Dearborn. Bond was set at $20,000. She's set to appear in court on September 30 for a probable cause hearing. Meanwhile, in a separate incident, Anthony DeKindren, 61, of Lake Orion, allegedly mailed a Michigan-based journalist threatening to kill Whitmer, Secretary of State Joycelyn Benson, and the Supreme Court of Michigan. He was arraigned September 19th

0: in 52-3 District Court in Rochester Hills. Each count is punishable with 20 years in prison. DeKendron's bond was set at $5 million, and he is required to be on an electronic tether. Thousands of Michigan residents answer the call to serve through elected office, be it as a local mayor or in a statewide office. Unfortunately, hate crimes and threats of terrorism against officials at all levels of government are becoming increasingly common, Attorney General Dana Nessel said in a statement. Let these charges serve as a warning that Michigan takes threats of violence very seriously and will prosecute these cases to the fullest extent of the law. The morning after a fatal stabbing, as the bustle of downtown Detroit started to pick up for the week, workers at nearby eateries said they felt nervous about the death in their shared alleyway and emotional at the loss. Beloved mom and sister Jaquoia Wicks, 34, was killed Sunday, September 20, in a reportedly unprovoked stabbing while on break from a shift at the Chipotle on Woodward Avenue. A suspect was arrested shortly after leaving the scene, but no charges were immediately announced. On Monday morning, tears spilled down the cheeks of a manager at the Roasting Plant Detroit coffee shop. A manager in a nearby Subway noted one of her customers said she wasn't comfortable down there. Some workers spoke of concerns with a lack of mental health resources along with homelessness. Some said they knew Wicks. Some thought they recognized her. And one who did not wish to be named out of concern for unwanted attention for him and his family showed the free press video of paramedics tending to the injured worker on the ground at the back of entrance to the Chipotle in the alleyway where the attack happened. That individual, the one who showed the video, reported hearing yells as he washed dishes, then coming out the back door and chasing the attacker with the help of at least one other nearby worker. Workers around that block shared differing opinions on the safety in the area, though the most recent published yearly crime data put the city's homicide rates at their lowest since the 1960s and violent crime down across the board. Heather Tate, a supervisor at Avalon Bakery and Cafe on Woodward Avenue, also saw some six officers trying to take the man into custody. It appeared he may have been resisting the other officers, who were pouring out of their vehicles to aid, she said. We definitely know this kind of things can happen, she said, but they don't normally think of it happening in the downtown area. There's a bit more to that story, but I'm going to move on. A Roseville man who was shot by police after he rammed a police SUV and is now paralyzed from the chest down is to be sentenced November 4 after pleading no contest in the incident nearly a year ago. Daniel Minnick, 37, pleaded no contest to four charges on September 17 in Macomb County Circuit Court, according to a release from the county prosecutor's office on Monday, September 21. Minnick, who had no criminal history and who authorities previously believed to be a prior supporter of law enforcement, was hurt in the October 13, 2025 incident outside of the Roseville Police Station on Gratiot Avenue. The incident, which the county sheriff previously called a targeted attack, was caught on video. Minnick's attorney, William Barnwell, told the Free Press, "I feel confident that my client did not have any intent to harm anybody else." There is an agreement to no incarceration, Barnwell said. My client is paralyzed for life. The consequences that he is going to bear are worse than any court could ever lay down. That said, he's a fundamentally good person who was going through an extremely difficult period, and he and his family look forward to putting the situation behind him. Minnick pleaded no contest to carrying a weapon with unlawful intent, malicious destruction of fire or police property, and two counts of assault with a dangerous weapon, according to online court records. They mentioned the Cobbs agreement, which attorney said is between the judge and the defendant, and the forfeiture of the involved weapon. Minnick was charged after county authorities last year said he rammed the police SUV at a high rate of speed, then exited his vehicle while holding a hunting knife that was more than 6 inches long. Video captured officers screaming at him to drop the knife, followed by several gunshots from police. Authorities previously said it appeared that the suspect conducted a practice run with his car before backing up and waiting for an officer to exit the station and enter the marked vehicle, according to video released last year. Authorities said Minnick was shot multiple times. County prosecutor Peter Lucido said in the release that Minnick is paralyzed from the chest down and in a wheelchair from his injuries. The officer in the rammed SUV suffered minor injuries, authorities previously said. After the incident, County Sheriff Anthony Wickersham said authorities talked with the suspect's family and ascertained some information, including that he had had some mental health issues, though Wickersham did not elaborate. They also said there was no indication of drug or alcohol use by the suspect at the time of the incident. adding neither Roseville police nor the sheriff's office had any prior contact with him. And I'm skipping down to the last sentence here. Authorities determined the two officers who fired 7 shots were justified and faced no criminal charges. The Hazel Park School District's embattled superintendent is fighting to get her job back and receive compensation from the school board for its efforts to oust her over the past 2 years. Amy Wilcox filed a federal lawsuit in the Eastern District of Michigan on September 21 against the school district and the Board of Education for putting her on leave twice, including most recently in July, and declining to bring her back this month. She is also alleging the board violated the Open Meetings Act in the meetings when she was put on leave, that they did not give her due process, and violated the Michigan Whistleblowers Protection Act by seeking to oust her after she alerted the board of the Open Meetings Act violation. The lawsuit also reveals the board's attorneys offered Wilcox nearly $1 million to walk away from the district. She declined that offer. According to the lawsuit, Wilcox has suffered damages including loss of earnings, loss of career opportunities, mental and emotional distress, loss of reputation and esteem in the community, and loss of the ordinary pleasures of everyday life. She asked for a judgment that is fair, just, and in accordance with the facts produced in court, considering all potential compensatory damages, including attorney fees, costs, and interest. A school district spokesperson directed comments to the board president, Beverly Hinton, who did not immediately return a request for comment. The actions of the board have also raised concern in the community. It seems like a majority in this board is acting below board, and it has me greatly concerned, said Hazel Park resident Michael Pierce during a public comment at a recent meeting. Well, the rest of this article is pretty convoluted, and I don't think I want to go into all the details here. I'm going to skip down to the last part of this article. It wasn't until September 14th meeting, however, that a board member floated a motion to bring Wilcox back. It failed 4-3. Board members who voted against bringing back Wilcox expressed concerns about the findings of the report, but did not say what they believe should happen as a result. This leaves Wilcox and the district in limbo. An Oakland County man recently won the $1 million top prize after deciding on a whim to play a Michigan lottery game. The lucky 62-year-old, who has opted to remain anonymous, bought the winning ticket for the lottery's Ruby Sevens game at the Speedway gas station on South Rochester Road in Rochester, according to Michigan Lottery Connect, the lottery's news and information service. I picked out several different scratch-off tickets while I was at the store, and the clerk was grabbing them off the rolls, and she asked if I wanted a Ruby Seven ticket too, so I said, sure, why not? He said he went into shock when he saw the big win. My daughter was with me, so I showed her the ticket, and she nearly hit her head on the roof of the car from jumping up with excitement, he said. The winner recently visited Michigan Lottery headquarters in Lansing to claim his prize. He chose to receive a lump sum of about $693,000 rather than the full amount in annuity payments, lottery officials said. He plans to use the windfall to start college funds for his children, buy a house, and have some fun with the rest. The lottery's Ruby Sevens game launched in June. Tickets are $10 and offer players a chance to win between $10 and $1 million. As of Monday, more than $29 million in prizes remain in the game, including 2 top prizes. Odds of winning the $1 million prize are about 1 in 1.9 million, according to ScratchOdds.com, a website that tracks scratch-off games and their remaining prizes. Some classes at Michigan State University will continue to be held remotely this week as crews work to return hot water to campus buildings following a widespread power outage. MSU officials said during a press conference on Monday the 21st that at least some classes will remain remote for the next 3 to 5 days after a problem at the T.B. Simon power plant knocked out power to the campus starting around 4 p.m. September 19. By 8:30 September 20, electricity had been restored to the entire campus, but condensation that built up in the steam distribution system during the extended outage was still affecting the university's ability to deliver hot water. Officials said Monday afternoon that 24 buildings were still without hot water. Issues with steam lines also led to water leaks that caused damage in some buildings. Campus police confirmed Monday that the outage was due to a problem with a power bus, a central connection point at the T.B. Simon power plant, and did not arise from any kind of cyber attack or any kind of other attack. Crews were still working to pinpoint the underlying cause of the issue. During the outage, the university deployed generators across campus to support safety, security, and emergency response. Students had access to dining services amid the outage, but some food had to be thrown away as refrigerators failed, officials said. As of Monday's press conference, officials were unsure just how much food was discarded. Officials said initial response to the outage on Saturday focused on getting individuals out of elevators that had stopped working when the power went out. There were no reported injuries due to the outage. A Farmington Hills police officer has been acquitted of an alleged off-duty sexual assault of a cadet last year. Officer Michael Rubinsky was acquitted September 15th of third-degree criminal sexual conduct and three counts of fourth-degree criminal sexual conduct. Rubinsky was suspended and placed on administrative leave after the department learned of the charges, according to Farmington Hills officials, and they said this in a statement last year. Rubinsky was accused of sexually assaulting a Farmington Hills police cadet in June of 2025 in Wixom after he called her and asked for a ride because he was drunk. Farmington Hills Police Chief John Pigott said Rubinsky cooperated with the department's internal investigation and has maintained his innocence throughout the process. The police chief said he could not further comment because of collective bargaining considerations. With the acquittal, Rubinsky can now seek reinstatement to the department. There's a bit more to this story, but I'm going to move on. An undocumented immigrant from Venezuela has been sentenced to 4 years in federal prison after authorities said he took a federal agent's gun during an arrest in Macomb County in March. Arnaldo Jose Marquez Pulido, 33, fought with Homeland Security Task Force officers after they approached him at a Sam's Club in Utica, where he worked as a delivery driver, according to records filed in Detroit's federal court. He pleaded guilty in March to a charge of assaulting, resisting, or impeding a federal officer, which is punishable by up to 20 years in prison, and a fine of $250,000, court records show. He was sentenced last week to 48 months in federal prison. Marquez Pulido turned a lawful enforcement action into a violent confrontation when he assaulted a federal agent and grabbed for a gun, according to Jared Murphy, special agent in charge of Homeland Security Investigations Detroit office. That kind of brazen disregard for law enforcement and public safety will be met with consequences. The suspect's attorney, Celeste Kinney, didn't immediately return messages seeking comment. Marquez Pulido entered the U.S. via a Mexican border in April of 2024 without a visa or any travel documents that would allow him to lawfully enter the country, according to U.S. attorneys. On March 4, Homeland Security Task Force agents were surveilling the Sam's Club store in Utica after getting word that undocumented immigrants were working there. Officers observed a car registered to Marquez Pulido and checked law enforcement databases, which showed that he was in the U.S. illegally, authorities said. When the suspect left the premises in his car, agents attempted to conduct a traffic stop. Marquez Pulido briefly stopped his vehicle before speeding away. Agents opted not to give chase in order to minimize risk to other drivers. Marquez Pulido later returned to Sam's Club, where agents approached him on foot, said U.S. attorneys. The suspect fled and was tackled by one officer. A skirmish followed in which Marquez Pulido allegedly struck the agent in the face with his elbow, then reached for and removed the officer's weapon, a Glock 19 pistol. The suspect briefly wielded the gun before losing control of it, U.S. attorneys said in a press release. Additional officers arrived and recovered the weapon. Marquez Pulido was arrested. Authorities said he caused injuries to one agent's elbow, knees, and hands, and face, while another agent injured his knee in the incident. Both were hospitalized. This illegal alien sped away from federal agents and then created a potentially deadly fight when he grabbed an agent's gun, said U.S. Attorney Jerome Gorgon Jr. in a statement. Our federal agents put their lives on the line every day to protect Americans against dangerous illegal aliens like this man. He should never have been in our country. In exchange for his guilty plea, U.S. attorneys agreed to drop a charge of being an alien in possession of a firearm, which is punishable by up to 15 years in prison. Marquez Pulido is currently behind bars at the Federal Correctional Institution in Milan, according to online records. As Alzheimer's rates continue to rise, volunteers distributed boxes of fruits, vegetables, and brain health resources to seniors in Oakland County on September 21, in honor of World Alzheimer's Day and to increase access to healthy foods. The companies Eli Lilly and Planet Harvest provided 1,350 boxes of fresh produce to seniors in several communities in Oakland County, including Rochester Hills, Pontiac, and Auburn Hills. Melissa Ackerman, the CEO and co-founder of Planet Harvest, said the components of the boxes are meant to support longevity and brain health. We believe that the combination of fresh fruits and vegetables, as well as the education around brain health and what people can do even after this food, but into the future, can really make a difference, she said. According to the Alzheimer's Association, more than 7 million Americans are living with Alzheimer's. By 2050, that number is projected to rise to nearly double to 13 million. One in three older adults dies with Alzheimer's or other dementia, according to the association. Avon Towers in Rochester Hills and the Village of Oakland Woods in Pontiac, which are both affordable senior housing communities, were among numerous locations where boxes were distributed on September 21. The boxes included information on how to store the food, along with tips for boosting brain health from Eli Lilly, a pharmaceutical company. Research shows that up to 45% of dementia cases may be prevented or delayed by managing changeable risk factors. Recipients of the brain health boxes were encouraged to schedule a wellness visit to discuss brain health and ask specific questions to their doctors. Rose Murray, who received one of the boxes at Avon Towers, said she likes to play games and puzzles on her phone to keep her mind preoccupied. You don't want to just sit idle and do nothing, you know, Murray said. She's 78. She said she planned to look through the brain health flyer in the box. She also planned to ask her doctor at an upcoming appointment about undergoing a cognitive test. Across the country, Eli Lilly and Planet Harvest provided over 13,500 brain-healthy produce boxes across 10 metropolitan areas, including Metro Detroit. There's a bit more to that story, but I think we've hit the high points, so I'm going to move on. A Van Buren Township man has been charged in a shooting last week that left his girlfriend dead. DeMarco Darnell Manns was arraigned Monday in 34th District Court on one count of second-degree murder, one count of discharging a firearm in or at a building causing death, and two counts of felony firearm. Judge Lisa Martin remanded the 31-year-old to jail. Manns' attorney, Stephen Schar, could not immediately be reached for comment. A probable cause conference is set for 8:30 on September 29 before Judge Teresa Patton. In a nutshell, officers found the woman in a hallway of the apartment building with a gunshot wound to the chest. Medics took her to a local hospital where she succumbed to her wounds. Prosecutors allege an altercation between Manns and Beatty escalated and that he fired a handgun, fatally wounding her. A Livonia musician and former city council candidate says he believes speaking out against the city led to both the loss of a longtime gig and banishment from city facilities, and he wants back in. The city, on the other hand, points to trespassing as the reason for the ban, and a festival-wide push for fresh entertainment as the reason he was dropped from Livonia's spree in 2026. Steve King, 72, is a longtime Livonia resident and frontman for Steve King and the Diddleys, an oldies and classic rock band that has performed for decades at community events and festivals throughout Metro Detroit. He is also an outspoken critic of city government and publicly opposed the city's failed August 2025 Livonia-built $150 million bond proposal. I joined a group of citizens, a grassroots movement that was against the downtown millage, King said. I spoke at meetings, I wrote speeches, and people responded to the stuff I wrote. And so when the bond failed, I got blamed for it. They blamed me. Ever since, they've been on a tear. Last week, he was banned for life from the Jack E. Kirksey Recreation Center and the Livonia Senior Wellness Center. At a September 14th Livonia City Council meeting, King asked council members to intervene and lift the ban. But Council Vice President Patrick Brockway said because the Parks and Recreation Commission imposed the ban, only that commission could lift or modify it. That commission's next meeting is October 7. In fall of 2025, King was running for a seat on Livonia City Council when he went inside the city's senior center while it was under construction. King said he had become skeptical of the project's progress after the opening was delayed. Finally, I said, what the hell's going on over there, he said, so I started walking through to see. He posted photos on Facebook showing what he believed were problems in the building. City records obtained through a public records request show King told city employees about the visit and asked about the issues that he saw. City officials objected to the visit and launched an investigation. The resulting police report paints a somewhat different picture of his access to the building, noting surveillance video shows King physically removing a gate to enter the site. The report says Ted Davis, then Livonia Parks and Recreation Superintendent, told police only he, along with Mayor Maureen Miller, Brosnan, and two others, could authorize access to that site. Davis told police King had previously asked to enter and was told he needed permission from Brosnan, to which King responded, "She's not answering my calls." King later told police a construction worker had allowed him inside, but Davis said no workers were at the site that day and they were not allowed to authorize entry anyway. Court records show King was charged with misdemeanor trespassing and breaking and entering, stemming from the October 4, 2025 incident. Ultimately, the breaking and entering charge was dismissed. King pleaded no contest to trespassing and was ordered to serve 3 months of probation and pay $365 in fines and costs. The trespassing charge was later dismissed after he successfully completed probation. Still, a permanent ban from the Recreation and Senior Center remains in effect. While King said he caused no harm and believes the ban was retaliation for his ongoing criticism of city government, Brosnan said the decision was about safety and King's entry into a work zone that was closed to the public. "The city of Livonia has a responsibility to keep our residents, employees, and contractors safe and to protect our public facilities," Brosnan said in a written statement. "The decision to ban Mr. King from the Kirksey Recreation Center was made in response to documented unauthorized entry into a secured construction site." The suspension, she noted, was handled through the established parks and recreation process, where King exercised his right to appeal. City records show King sent several letters to appeal his decision, noting his visit to the site was not intended to cause harm, interfere with work, or violate rules. "I entered the area out of genuine curiosity about a public facility that my property taxes help fund," he wrote in a November 6, 2025 appeal letter. "I now fully understand that access to construction zones is restricted, and I regret any misunderstanding that may have resulted. I respectfully request that my suspension be reconsidered or lifted." King said he believed a warning or conversation would have been more appropriate than a permanent suspension, and noted that he would follow all facility rules moving forward. His appeal was denied. "While your intentions may not have been to cause harm or violate any rules, we take these situations very seriously for the safety of everyone," Davis wrote in a November 11, 2025 response, noting someone with King's level of construction experience should know accessing a secure construction site is dangerous and exposes the city and contractors to significant risk. "Your actions violate the law and are not tolerated." King again appealed to the decision, this time to the Parks and Recreation Commission, which on December 3 upheld the decision. King says the ban is affecting his quality of life. "It's cruel and unusual punishment," he said. "People who are older need these social connections. I've lost contact with a lot of my friends. People I would see regularly at the senior center have passed away. I've gained weight since being banned because I'm not in the pool, not working out." King said the fallout extended beyond the facility ban. Steve King and the Diddleys were also dropped from the Livonia Spree, where King said he had been performing for about 45 years. The band, he said, had already been booked for Spree when the performance was canceled, a decision he believes was also in retaliation for his ongoing criticism of city government. Livonia City Council President Kayla Reed, who also serves as executive director for Spree, flatly rejected the notion, saying neither city officials nor the mayor had any involvement in selecting Spree performers. I'm skipping ahead to the last part of this article. King's not convinced about all the things that he's been hearing. For now, he just hopes to resume his exercise and social routines. "I want the ban lifted," he said. "I don't care how it's lifted." Flyers are circulating on social media asking residents to attend the October 7th Parks and Recreation Commission meeting to end the lifetime ban for Steve King at the Rec Center and Senior Center. That meeting begins at 6 p.m. at the Jack E. Kirksey Recreation Center. Marvin's Marvelous Mechanical Museum, a beloved mix of arcade games and memorabilia, will reopen soon in its new location in a West Bloomfield Township shopping mall, the museum says. In a Facebook post on Saturday, the museum said it will reopen very soon, in weeks, not months, in its new space, the former Save-On Drugs in Orchard Mall on Orchard Lake Road, just north of Maple. It did not give a specific date for reopening. The grand opening would end a two-year hiatus for the museum and arcade following its closure at its former location in the Hunter's Square Shopping Mall on Orchard Lake Road, south of 14 Mile in Farmington Hills in 2024. "I'm so excited about the opportunity we have been given to bring you all a bigger museum," said owner Jeremy Yagoda in a post. Known for its mix of unique arcade games and memorabilia, Marvin's operated in the Hunter Square from 1990 to 2024. It was founded by the late Marvin Yagoda, Jeremy Yagoda's father. It was forced to relocate after Farmington Hills approved a planned unit development that involved tearing down the previous mall. Construction is now underway on that project, which will include a smaller-scale Meijer store. West Bloomfield Township first approved the museum's plans to relocate to Orchard Mall last year, after its Zoning Board of Appeals allowed exceptions for its distance from a residential area. The museum's reopening was delayed from its original date in late May due to plumbing issues beneath the floor. Jeremy Yagoda said at the time that crews would need to trench the cement to fix the issue. In the Saturday Post, Jeremy Yagoda said he is happy to carry on his father's dream. I appreciate everyone's patience, and I love to see the excitement, the Post reads. Michigan State University medical resident Arpit Saxena was allowed to see patients the day after a woman he allegedly sexually assaulted reported it to the police and is accused of sexually assaulting a woman the day after, according to a notice of intent to sue the university obtained by the Detroit News. Saxena, 39, was arrested September 10th in Atlanta, Georgia, on charges that he sexually assaulted two patients at the Michigan State University Healthcare Facility on South Hagedorn Road, Michigan State University Police Chief Mike Yanowski said during a September 11th news conference. I'm skipping ahead a bit here. Saxena attempted to flee the country while under an active felony arrest warrant for criminal sexual conduct, said Yosef Fawaz, a Detroit U.S. Customs and Border Protection public affairs officer. CBP officers at Hartsfield-Jackson Atlanta International Airport apprehended Saxena on September 10 at the departure gate as he attempted to board a flight to Amsterdam. There's more to that article, but I've run out of time. That will end the reading of the Michigan News and Detroit Area News from WKAR Radio Reading Service. Here's Barb with international and national news and sports.
1: Thanks, RJ. Trump, Greenland, Denmark to sign deal in bid to end Arctic standoff. President Donald Trump is due to meet with leaders of Greenland and Denmark on Tuesday to sign a deal that would allow a larger U.S. military presence on Greenland and could end a standoff over the strategically located and mineral-rich island. The agreement will allow the U.S. to expand its military footprint in Greenland, three people familiar with the matter have told Reuters. In addition to the existing Pitof Space Base, the deal is expected to open two new military sites. Narsarsuaq, a former Cold War air base whose population has dwindled to just a few dozen, and Mestervig, currently used by the Sirius Dog Sled Patrol, an elite Danish Special Forces unit. Greenland, a former colony and now a semi-autonomous territory of the Kingdom of Denmark, sits between the Arctic and North America and holds vast energy resources. Trump's refusal to rule out military or economic force to acquire it triggered a diplomatic crisis in January within NATO and forced Denmark and the island's government into intensive negotiations. Trump will meet Danish Prime Minister Mette Frederiksen and Greenland Prime Minister Jens Frederik Nielsen at 10:30 a.m. Eastern Time at the UN General Assembly in New York for the trilateral signing ceremony. Danish Foreign Minister Lars Løkke Rasmussen has said the agreement will place Arctic security under NATO's collective watch rather than leaving it to Washington and Copenhagen alone. Trump said on Friday that the deal gives the U.S. permanent control over security and all other needs in Greenland. Denmark has not responded to Trump's assertion, but has said the agreement respects the kingdom's sovereignty and Greenland's right to self-determination. The reason why we can conclude this agreement, which is beneficial from Greenlandic, American, and European perspectives, as well as on the behalf of the Kingdom of Denmark, is that it is a matter of security policy, Frederiksen said in New York on Monday. And there is more to this story, but I better move on to the next news story. Grand jury declines to indict anyone in death of black teen Nolan Wells in Mississippi. A grand jury has unanimously declined to indict anyone in the death of Nolan Wells, an 18-year-old black man whose body was found on a Mississippi barrier island after a 4th of July trip with friends. Jackson County District Attorney Angel Myers McIlleth said late on Monday. The grand jury finds no credible evidence to support the public allegations that any person who rode to or from Horn Island on July 4, 2026 on the Triton, the Palm Beach, or the Tideline engaged in any criminal conduct related to the death of Mr. Wells, said the grand jury report released late on Monday by McAllister's office. U.S. civil rights advocates and prominent civil rights attorney Ben Crump has sought a comprehensive investigation and transparency from authorities on Wells' death. Crump, who is representing the Wells family, said on X after the grand jury report was released that Wells' death still demanded answers and that the grand jury's decision to not indict anyone does not resolve how Wells died. Wells' body was found on July 6th on the northwest end of Horn Island, a barrier island off the Mississippi Gulf Coast, after he went missing during a 4th of July weekend trip there with friends from nearby Ocean Springs, Mississippi. Wells' death had evolved from a local investigation into a case drawing national security. Although authorities had not alleged foul play, questions were raised in the weeks after his death by family members, civil rights leaders, and others about transparency, accountability, and disparities in attention to cases involving black victims. The grand jury found that the position of, the condition of, the time of discovery, and the location of Mr. Wells' body is consistent with drowning, its report added. Both the state of Mississippi chief medical examiner and doctor, and the name was redacted, opined that the cause and manner of Mr. Wells' death is undetermined and that drowning is a diagnosis of exclusion, the report said. And the report said that the grand jury understood that neither forensic expert had ruled out accidental drowning as a cause of death. And there is more to this story, but I better move on to the next news story. Tehran hints at Hormuz talks with U.S. as leaders gather at U.N. A senior Iranian official told Reuters on Tuesday that Iran could reopen the Strait of Hormuz to Gulf shipping within days if the U.S. lifts its blockade, describing a gathering at the U.N. as a golden opportunity to renew diplomacy with Washington. U.S. President Donald Trump and Iranian President Masoud Pezeshkian are both due to attend the UN General Assembly in New York, the first time they will be at the same event since Trump launched Operation Epic Fury against Iran in February. The Iranian official said Iran's delegation had full authority to revive talks, although no direct meetings between the two presidents were planned. No face-to-face meetings between Iran and the United States are known to have taken place since July, when an agreement on an interim deal to end the war collapsed just weeks after it was signed by Trump and Pezeshkian. The U.S. needs to announce that it wants to resolve the issue diplomatically, make that official, and then agree on a timeline for how the process will move forward, the Iranian official said. And there's more to this story, but I need to move on to the next news story. Man shot by ICE agents in Texas says he is in detention with bullet in his back. A man identified as a Venezuelan who was shot and wounded by a federal immigration agent in Texas said on Monday that he was in pain from being held at an ICE detention center with a bullet lodged in his back. Attorney Kate Lincoln Goldfinch introduced the man who phoned into a news conference she was holding in Austin as her client, Wilbur Rafael Garces Perez. He said he was bleeding and was not receiving adequate medical care in a Texas detention facility. I'm not doing well because of the gunshot I received, Perez, 28, said in Spanish as reporters listened to a speakerphone, adding that he had to sleep on the floor at the detention center. Attorney Lincoln Goldfinch said at the news conference that Perez was being held at the South Texas ICE Processing Center, about 130 miles southwest of Austin, and that he was undergoing questioning by agents. Perez said he was released within 4 hours of arriving at a hospital and that a doctor treating him told him ICE agents were in a hurry to transfer him to a detention center. He said that he had been working as a DoorDash food delivery driver on Sunday when his car was sideswiped by the agents, who he said did not identify themselves or turn on any sort of lights or siren. He said that an agent shot him while he was still in his car and that there had been no foot chase. Austin police said on Sunday that he had run from agents. Neither ICE nor the Department of Homeland Security, which oversees ICE, responded to requests for comment on Monday. DHS on Sunday released a written statement saying that Perez was in the country illegally and that he had a final order of removal from the country. They did not provide details on the circumstance of the shooting. The New York Times, citing two unnamed people it said were familiar with the federal investigation into the shooting, reported on Monday that ICE agents were out in Austin checking license plates when they discovered that Perez had a deportation order. The agents, the newspaper reported, pulled Perez over around 12:45 p.m., identified themselves and said he was going to be arrested, at which point Perez allegedly fled in his car, leading to a short chase, sideswiping, and shooting. Lincoln Goldfinch, speaking on CNN, said that account of the events doesn't match what Perez told her, though she provided no details on if he had been stopped by ICE agents before being shot. Federal immigration officials have been involved in multiple shootings this year, including the killing of two U.S. citizens in Minnesota, which sparked a widespread backlash. More than 50 people have died in ICE detention since Trump returned to office last year. And moving on to the last news story here. Bear encounters are rising across the United States. Here's why. They climb through bedroom windows and open car doors. They sneak into restaurants, fire stations, and vacation rentals. Across the country, black bears are foraging for food. Human-bear encounters are on the rise this year in at least 15 states. Across the West, Northeast, and Southeast, agents reported more bear-related calls than last year. In Colorado, reports have increased by as much as 200%, and in Utah, bears in cities have reached a record high. Some calls report a sighting. Others involve bears breaking into homes, cars, or chicken coops. Very rarely the calls report attacks. There are about 450,000 black bears in the United States. Most avoid people, only getting close when they are in search of food. But when these opportunistic omnivores succeed in eating human food, they will continue doing so, and experts say it is impossible to reverse the behavior. As more people move into bear countries, humans must adapt. While Karen Francisco and her son were fishing, a black bear broke through an open window to raid the fridge in their cabin in South Lake Tahoe, California. The bear had expensive taste, eating avocados, brioche buns, croissants, chocolate strawberries, and tri-tip steaks. It returned for seconds and then thirds, bringing the food to the porch to eat and leaving a mess behind. He was living his best life, Francisco said. In California and across much of the West, human-bear encounters are increasing. Experts say environmental conditions are driving much of this year's uptick by wiping out the black bear's natural food supply. Colorado, Montana, New Mexico, Nevada, Utah, Washington, and Wyoming have cited drought as a factor in the increase. Officials in North Carolina, Oklahoma, and Tennessee said the same. Adir Dare, California's statewide black bear coordinator, said parts of the West had unusually low snowpack and warm, dry conditions that were followed by drought, early snowmelt, and damaging late spring freezes. These conditions can reduce or disrupt natural foods like grasses, berries, fruits, acorns, and other mast, causing bears to range farther and take greater risks around developed areas in search of calories, he said. And there is more to this story, but it's time to move on to sports now. Lions coach Dan Campbell upbeat about Blake Miller's return, glum on Kirby Joseph. Blake Miller missed the first football game of his life last week because of injury, but had the Detroit Lions played the Buffalo Bills on normal rest, he might have been on the field. I think there's a good chance had it been Sunday, he would have played, Lions coach Dan Campbell said Tuesday, September 22nd, in his weekly interview on 97.1 FM WXYT. Miller injured his knee in the Lions' Week 1 win over the New Orleans Saints on Sunday, September 13th, and the Lions lost to the Bills 41-31, 4 days later on Thursday Night Football. Larry Borum started in Miller's place and struggled against the Bills, allowing 11 pressures, according to Pro Football Focus, 1.5 sacks, and committing, 3 penalties. The Lions played without 2 Week 1 starters on their offensive line against the Bills, Miller and left guard Christian Mahogany, and Campbell indicated both could return for this week's game against the New York Jets. I feel good that Miller is trending the right way to be in there, but won't know until we get him out there on the field, Campbell said. And there's more to this story, but I need to move on here to the next sports story. Now healthy, River Ryan just felt free and had fun in Tiger's debut. Like any good new employee, River Ryan arrived early on his first day. The newest Detroit Tigers right-hander arrived at his new home, Comerica Park, earlier than he typically does for a start day. He used the extra time to meet his new teammates and coaches and explore his new clubhouse. After meeting with his new pitching coach, Chris Fetter, and catcher Dylan Dingler, Ryan was finally ready for his long-awaited return to MLB. "Honestly, it's just freeing," Ryan said after he threw three scoreless innings in the Tigers' win over the Washington Nationals on Monday, September 21st. "It kind of felt like everything I have been through this year kind of was all coming to fruition. I just felt free and had fun." Ryan, 28, has been waiting over 2 years to return to an MLB mound. He last pitched in the majors as a Los Angeles Dodger in 2024, throwing 20 and a third innings before undergoing Tommy John surgery. The surgery sapped Ryan of 2024 and 2025. As he ramped up in 2026, Ryan landed on the minor league injured list twice with hamstring injuries. During the second IL stint, the Dodgers dealt Ryan to the Tigers as part of a three-prospect package to land two-time American League Cy Young Award winner Tarek Skubal on August 1st. "I was really trying to get some strength back in my lower half," Ryan said. "It's been tough starting out throwing and then having to shut it down, then ramp back up and having to shut it down again, then ramp back up, which is what we are in right now." In his first Tigers start, Ryan flashed some of the talent that made him a part of the trade return. Despite his lengthy injury history, Ryan struck out the first batter he faced, all-star slugger James Wood, with a 92-mile-per-hour changeup below the zone. Ryan faced 12 hitters over three innings, striking out three with two hits and one walk. And there's more to this story, but I've got to move on to the next sports story. Pistons. Michael Blackstone has cancer, but it's not the end of his story. For Michael Blackstone, a cancer diagnosis started with a seemingly benign pain in his right shoulder. The Detroit Pistons executive vice president of baseball operations since 2024, Blackstone was an assistant general manager with the New Orleans Pelicans when the pain began during the 2023 offseason. The team medical staff worked on it for several weeks, believing it to be an out-of-place rib. It got worse after Las Vegas Summer League, though prompting Blackstone to meet with his primary care physician in Florida. She ordered an X-ray, which led to a CT scan, which led to a PET scan, and finally a biopsy that confirmed the reason behind his discomfort. Blackstone, who is 54 and a lifelong non-smoker, was diagnosed with stage 4 lung cancer. It had already metastasized to his spine, hence the pain. Since July 2023, he has been in treatment at the Mayo Clinic in Jacksonville, Florida. But as shocking as the news was, it came with a silver lining. A daily pill is keeping him alive. His particular lung cancer mutation, EGFR, has a targeted prescription medicine. Oh, boy, this is going to be a hard one to pronounce. osimertinib with the brand name of Tagrisso that blocks a protein that causes cancer cells to grow and multiply. The median patient taking osimertinib has a progression-free survival, a measure of the length of time without the cancer spreading, of 18.9 months, according to WebMD. And there is more to this story, but I need to move on to the next sports story. Michigan football injuries updates. Latest on running back Jordan Marshall. Michigan football coach Kyle Whittingham couldn't say specifically when right tackle Andrew Sprague will return. Speaking on Inside Michigan Football with Team Color commentator John Jansen on Monday, September 21st, Whittingham discussed finding out from offensive line coach Jim Harding less than 24 hours before the Wolverines game against UTEP on Saturday that Sprague would be a scratch. Although U of M didn't need him versus the Miners, after a slow start, the Wolverines rolled 52-17. It will need him during the Big Ten play. My response was, what happened between, half an hour ago and now, Whittingham said. It was just a weird thing, but hopefully we can have him back. That's the major concern right now. The primary concern is his health. The severity of Sprague's ailment remains unknown. Sprague played all 115 offensive snaps for the Wolverines in the first two games this season and started 12 of 13 games in 2025. He was one of two offensive linemen who emerged as a starter early in fall camp when Harding said the right tackle spot was his to lose. Without Sprague, U of M had to shuffle its line, moving Evan Link back to left tackle, where he started all last season when healthy, and bounced Blake Frazier over to the right side. Whittingham said he couldn't be prouder of how the unit handled the shift with no practice time as a unit. The unit may stick together for U of M when the number 18 Wolverines host number 17 Iowa on Saturday, 3:30 p.m. on CBS, given Sprague's return timeline is uncertain. Well, there's more to this story, but I better get started on the last sports story about the Spartans. Pat Fitzgerald, Michigan State football remains a work in progress. Upon further review, there remained a significant sting for Pat Fitzgerald 2 days later. Michigan State football showed promise and potential along with the required toughness its new coach demands in a 27-10 loss at number three, Notre Dame on Saturday, September 19th. But Fitzgerald also saw the flaws from his initial watch from the sidelines magnified when he reviewed the game film that led to the Spartans' ultimate undoing. We're a work in progress, but we're gaining on where we want to be from a consistency standpoint, Fitzgerald said Monday. To me, that's my biggest job to do now. It's to get us to play consistently. This team believes it can win. It knows it can win. It trusts it can win. MSU, 2-1. Must put aside the platitudes from outside and the critiques internally to move on to the next phase of Fitzgerald's debut season. That begins with the start of Big Ten play and a visit from Nebraska 3-0 on Saturday, 5 p.m. on the Big Ten Network. I would fully expect we'll play with great effort, said Fitzgerald, whose previous team, Northwestern, went 65-76 in conference games, including two Big Ten West Division titles over 17 seasons. I mean, it's a choice. It's something we stress every day and in everything we do. We got a huge challenge. Nebraska is playing at a very high level. So we got to play much cleaner, much more consistently. I'm not going to stop saying that until we get there. And once we get there, it won't.

0: accessible to those with print disabilities. Partly sunny skies, breezy this afternoon. We'll see a high of 64. Mostly cloudy tonight, low 49. Wednesday, partly sunny with a high of 66. And sunshine for Thursday, a high of 68. 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
1: Hello there, and this is Ken calling from the Talking Information Center in Marshfield, Massachusetts. And as I promised at the conclusion of our last program, that we would now continue on and finish up the topic of the lost Roman roads in the June 2026 Scientific America. And many detailed landscape sources allowed for the writers to map roads more precisely by taking the topography into account. The previous reference work for the entire Roman Empire was the Barrington Atlas of the Greek and Roman World, published 25 years ago. This mammoth work was foundational for creating an integrated picture of roads and places in the ancient world. It was subsequently digitized and remains the only such resource for the empire as a whole. But its maps are at 1 to 500,000 or 1 to 1,000,000 scale. That is, one inch on the map would reflect 7.89 miles or 15.78 miles on the ground, respectively, resulting in roads that do not conform to the shapes of the landscape. In this atlas, the mountain stands between the ancient Greek cities of Mantinea and Argos near Mycenae on the Peloponnese Peninsula. A 62-kilometer-long road winds around the mountain, a route it would take roughly 20 hours to walk. The switchbacks were actually used by ancient hikers to get through mountain passes, which cut the trip down to 14 hours. The authors mapped the sharp switchbacks that characterize such mountain hikes. A map this detailed shows lots of zigzags, which is one of the reasons they ended up extending the Roman road network by a staggering 111,000 kilometers. We can be certain that 300,000 kilometers is much closer to its actual length, considering the complexities of the terrain. In addition to consulting historical satellite photography and topographical maps, we use the tools of paleogeography, the reconstruction of ancient landscapes, through studies of their sediment profiles, among other factors, to guide our search for Roman roads. We know that landscapes change significantly in the deltas of the region's major rivers. The Rhine and Meuse rivers merged in the southern Netherlands into a historically transforming landscape of wetlands, marshes, and islands as the rivers changed their courses. The Dutch famously canalized much of their country, including large sections of the rivers, even turning their ability to control the flooding of River Rhine wetlands into a weapon against Spanish invaders in the 17th century. This history also means the delta landscape we see today bears little resemblance to the situation 2,000 years ago. The Dutch members of our team turned to existing reconstructions of the riverine landscape as it was in Roman times to identify old, abandoned riverbeds and thus locate the dry land between settlements that could have supported roads. We can be certain of road locations only if parts of the path have been excavated or are still visible in the land.

landscape, as is the case for the Via Appia. Archaeologists have excavated sections of roads all over the Roman Empire's territory and surveyed expansive landscapes in search of such traces. But excavation is expensive and time-consuming. It is usually carried out as a direct reaction to development and tends to focus on point localizations such as villas or milestones. Excavating a long linear feature over vast landscapes is simply not easily done. For this reason, we know much more about the settlements and farms where the Romans lived than we do about the roads that connected them. Take, for instance, the province Abatica in the south of Spain. For instance, it was critical for the success of Roman legions. High surpluses of olive oil were produced in the Guadalquivir River Valley there. Olives were transported over roads from the groves to the presses, where their oil was extracted and bottled into enormous globular ceramic amphora containers, which were then shipped down the river and across the seas to the Roman army as far afield as Germany. This part of the empire was densely occupied, and we know the locations of hundreds of farms, presses, ceramic kilns, river ports, and settlements. But zooming into our map reveals that some of these landlocked places were not connected by a known road. There are many such places throughout the empire that must have been connected by roads of some form or other for their inhabitants to reach their homes or olive groves. The authors found 8,000 kilometers of roads for which we know the location with certainty. That's roughly the distance of a drive from Paris to New Delhi over modern roads. The remaining 292,000 kilometers, equivalent to 7 times the circumference of Earth, of roads on our map, rely on varying degrees of conjecture. We may have ancient written sources indicating there was a Roman road in a particular region, for example, but limited information about where in the landscape it ran. As researchers, we must be open and explicit about what is observed and what is informed conjecture. That is why we created a confidence map that describes variation in the reliability of our sources and the accuracy of our digitization. It essentially charts our ignorance. This approach gives archaeologists the first detailed guide to where future searches for Roman roads are likely to reap the greatest rewards. Tens of thousands of kilometers of roads remain to be discovered. Our publicly available online atlas called Itiner, I-T-I-N-E-R-E, reveals where to look for them, and it is working. Since its launch, we have received pointers from around the globe to help us find those lost thoroughfares of the Roman Empire. The search is on for the roads that changed the world. This article is from the archives of Scientific American, and it refers to an article from December the 9th, 2025, Pompeii Time Capsule Reveals Secrets to Durable Ancient Roman Cement. And that is the conclusion of the article. Continuing on now in the June 26 episode of the Scientific American, we run across an article written by Joseph Hewlett, who was the staff reporter for Scientific American. And it is entitled, The Scariest Problem in Math, The Most Important Unsolved Mystery in Mathematics, is nearly 170 years old. There's a $1 million reward for its solution. Why is anyone hardly trying to find it?
The author attended in October 2024 a workshop at Harvard University where mathematicians talked through the uses of artificial intelligence in their field. Most were less worried about the future of math than excited about a new tool they might use. During one coffee break, he found himself in a group of participants who all agreed that it made no difference whether a human or a computer solved their favorite open problem. They just wanted to read the proof. So you really don't care whether the Riemann hypothesis gets solved by a human or artificial intelligence, I asked. I thought I clocked a slight chill, exchanged smirks, knowing looks. It's not unusual for me to feel a step behind in these circles. An artificial intelligence that can prove the Riemann hypothesis is not one I'd want to meet, said Andrew Sutherland, a number theorist at the Massachusetts Institute of Technology. If that happens, mathematicians having jobs will be the least of our problems. I'd merely been tossing out the name of an open question I'd heard of, but I began to wonder, what is this math puzzle that is so complicated that only a truly formidable superintelligence could resolve it? Ever since it was first published in 1859, Bernhard Riemann's conjecture about prime numbers has made every list of the most important unsolved mysteries in mathematics. In 1900, mathematician David Hilbert drafted a list of problems to be solved as a blueprint for 20th century math, and one of them was Riemann's hypothesis. But at the end of that century, the still open question warranted another wanted poster. In 2000, the Clay Mathematics Institute promised $1 million bounty to anyone who solved one of its seven millennium problems, the 21st century's own aspirational to-do list. The Riemann hypothesis is a claim about a mathematical function so gnarly that for most numbers fed into its inputs, no one knows its exact output. Mathematicians are particularly interested in which numbers will lead to the value of this function being zero. Knowing these inputs would essentially give number theorists superpowers. In an instant, they'd gain an unprecedented command of their rawest material, the prime numbers. They would be able to say precisely where all the prime numbers lie along the infinite number line. Turning the hypothesis into a theorem would have sweeping consequences across mathematics, including the math behind cryptography and even nuclear physics. Yet despite the handsome heap of rewards stacked behind it, progress toward the Riemann thesis is scarce. There's no news to share. The basic status is nothing is happening, and I don't really expect anything to happen, said Alex Kontsevich, a mathematician at Rutgers University. Hardly anyone in the field is even working on it. I don't spend too much of my day really thinking about it, says James Maynard, a mathematician at the University of Oxford. I just don't really have any good idea of how to get started. Why? The Riemann hypothesis has assumed such a central place in mathematics because of the exalted status of prime numbers. Asking me why number theorists care so much about prime numbers is kind of like asking why physicists care so much about forces, says Brian Conrad, a mathematician at Stanford University, perhaps with a tinge of offense. This obsession goes back thousands of years to the beginnings of math itself, which of course starts with counting. The ancient Greeks, for example, held whole numbers as paramount.
They studied how to combine them to produce other quantities. You can construct a set of 15 stones by counting three at a time, for instance. But some numbers can't be built that way. There's no way to get 17 stones without counting out each one. These prime numbers, the Greeks realized, are primordial, atomic, fundamental. You can build any number that isn't prime by multiplying a unique combination of primes together, called its prime factorization. Around 300 before the Christian era, Euclid proved that there are infinitely many of these building blocks along the number line. But no one could figure out why they are where they are. On one hand, this sounds totally bizarre. Primes are just what they are. You're either a prime or you're not, Maynard says. But one of the best ways to understand prime numbers is often to think about them as being these somewhat random objects. So mathematicians became fixated on looking for meaning amid this randomness. During the Enlightenment, they constructed vast tables of numbers and their prime factorizations, computing them as high as they could using tedious handwritten algorithms. To a teenager named Carl Friedrich Gauss, studying these tables became a pastime in the late 1700s. In them, he found an order that had eluded mathematicians for millennia. Between 0 and 100, there are 25 primes. But between 1,000 and 1,100, there are only 16. As numbers get higher, fewer of them are prime. This relation makes sense. The number 17 has only 16 smaller options to be divided by, whereas 117 has 100 more to avoid. It's harder for it to be prime. Gauss obsessively compared the numbers of primes in different intervals, going as high as 3 million. He observed that this drop-off continued and became more predictable as the numbers got higher. Poring over his tables, Gauss eventually scrawled out an equation for the trend it predicted, roughly how many primes you'd find the higher on the number line you searched. He eventually moved on to more austere and abstract fixations, spanning all of math and statistics. In an 1801 treatise, Gauss augmented that prime's power even further, showing they were the key to performing calculations in strange but essential finite number systems. But he never figured out how to preserve his initial guess about where the primes lived. In the mid-1800s, that effort fell to his mathematical disciple, a young theology student at the University of Göttingen in Germany named Bernhard Riemann, whom Gauss won over with his lectures and trained in the way of numbers. Riemann, a lapsed theologian, balked at the prime's apparent randomness and sought meaning in them. This quest led him to imagine an impossible-seeming mathematical machine that could nail down the precise location of every single prime in existence. It would walk along the real number line, picking out the primes and skipping the rest. The workings of this magical machine, he found, could be inscribed in a function that came to be called the Riemann zeta function. The zeta function is a real number plus an imaginary component, a coefficient multiplied by the square root of minus one, called
lowercase I. He, Ryman, eventually moved on to more austere and abstract fixation spanning all of math and statistics. In an 1801 treatise, Gauss augmented the primes' power even further, showing they were the key to performing calculations in strange but essential finite number systems. But he never figured out how to prove his initial guess about where the primes lived. In the mid-1800s, that effort fell to his mathematical disciple, a young theologian in Germany named Bernard Riemann, whom Gauss won over with his lectures and trained in the way of numbers. Riemann presented the Riemann zeta function by using the complex plane with real and imaginary axes. Every complex number is a point on this plane, with its x and y coordinates signifying the size of its real and imaginary parts. Put that number into the Riemann zeta function and work out the resulting complicated equation, and you'll get its output, a different complex number. So the zeta function gives one complex value for every point on a plane. And at some special points on the plane, the value is zero. Riemann realized that the locations of these zeros were key to building his machine. He started with the rudimentary prototype of it, Gauss's guess for the frequency of the primes, which tells you roughly how many primes fall in any interval of the number line. But the true primes location didn't match this prediction exactly. Later mathematicians would prove Gauss's guess by using ideas introduced by Riemann. Rather, they were scattered around it. But this seemingly random scatter, this leftover error in Gauss's prototype machine, could be described with the zeros of the zeta function. Specifically, the scattering could be broken into an infinite number of district interacting pieces, a way a musical note can be decomposed into harmonics. Each zero determines one of these harmonics. Its imaginary part determines the harmonic's frequency, its real part in the harmonic strength, how loudly the note is played. Each of these harmonics can be added to Gauss's machine to bring it closer to the perfect one Riemann sought. The Riemann hypothesis proved to be a font of surprising connections all over math and beyond to the physical world. Finding every zero of the zeta function, determining the pitch and volume of every instrument in this prime symphony, would tell you the precise locations of all the primes, fully revealing their rich music. But Riemann knew this solution was out of reach. The behavior of the zeta function was as mysterious as the primes themselves. Still, anything he could say definitively about its zeros would be an enormous constraint on the primes, more than mathematicians had ever known. In his 1859 paper on the hypothetical machine, Riemann made a guess. The real parts of every zero, he declared, were all the same. One half. They differed only in how imaginary they were. This attribute placed them along a single vertical line on the complex plane, the line that intersects the x-axis at one half. The first such point, Riemann had surmised, was at 14.13. The next was at 21.02. The paper cemented the Riemann hypothesis. Every one of the Riemann zeta's function zeros falls on this critical line, with a real part of exactly one half.
This conjecture vastly simplified the music of the primes. Without the primes, were like a conductor's symphony, with innumerable pitches being sounded by instruments at different volumes. The Riemann hypothesis says all of these different instruments in the orchestra of the primes play at exactly the same volume, Kontorovich says. At this point, you might be wondering why this strange function on the complex plane is so intertwined with the building blocks of whole numbers, and why their relation parallels musical harmonics. If so, you're experiencing just a sliver of the wonder mathematicians feel when they reflect on the Riemann hypothesis. Mathematicians thrive on surprising connections. These links are clues that alert them to something deeper under the surface. Lauren Williams, a mathematician at Harvard University, recently told me that her research is most exciting when I discover that two mathematical objects that had no reason to be related to each other actually are. Then it's kind of a mystery to try to figure out why and how they're related. The Riemann hypothesis has proved to be a font of surprising connections all over the math and beyond to the realm of the physical world. In 1972, physicist Freeman Dyson of the Institute for Advanced Study in Princeton, New Jersey, happened to have tea with a mathematician who'd noticed strange patterns in the statistics of the zeta function. Dyson immediately recognized the patterns. They matched the theory he'd worked out for the energy levels of atomic nuclei. He unexpectedly helped to solve a problem in pure math, but to this day the origin of the connection remains totally obscure. The Riemann hypothesis has since shown up in the random motion of particles, chaos theory, and even the theory of black holes. Mathematicians haven't waited for a proof to wield the Riemann hypothesis' immense power. There are hundreds of papers that prove X is true if RH holds, Kontorovich says. We've already been assuming it was true for a long time. Using the hypothesis as a starting point greatly broadens what a mathematician can do when it comes to primes. Their music goes from chaotic to ordered. Suddenly, the only things missing are the zero's imaginary parts. In fact, the Riemann hypothesis has inspired an entire swath of analogies that mathematicians have run with. All kinds of mathematical objects, from simple equations to high-dimensional shapes, have associated L functions that describe some of their properties in the way the zeta function describes the primes. Each L function has a special critical line, like the zeta's x equals 1/2. If it zeros the line on this line, then the object described makes more sense. Mathematicians have taken Riemann's lead, postulating generalized Riemann hypotheses. If all L functions have their zeros in the most natural place, the amount of mathematics unlocked is infinitely larger. In a sense, mathematicians already know much of what proving Riemann right would unleash. It's already in the literature, awaiting this one big missing piece. So where is that piece? The Riemann hypothesis has had a few good ideas over the years, but none of them have really gotten to the nut of the matter, says Andrew Granville, a mathematician at the University of Montreal. They all ran out of steam early. 2 years ago, two well-known mathematicians, Maynard of Oxford and MIT's Larry Guth, made the biggest breakthrough in the subject of the Riemann hypotheses in decades. All anyone has proved was that none of the zeros is too far from the critical line.
But this boundary has been stuck for so long that people were starting to think that it couldn't be pushed further. I genuinely thought that there must be some intrinsic reason that it was stuck, Grandville says. By developing entirely new techniques in number theory, Maynard and Goff managed to tighten the bounds slightly, but only slightly. These are two of the most brilliant people around, and even they got this marginal improvement, Grandville says. And there is no clear way to proceed. I don't really view our work as the right direction for solving the Riemann hypothesis, Maynard says. I think of our work as more of a workaround for the fact that we don't know how to solve the Riemann hypothesis. In a way, this difficulty makes math's most and least popular conjecture. Mathematicians focus their efforts on problems within a sweet spot, hard enough, given current methods, that people care about solving them, but easy enough so they might make some headway. To Maynard, the lack of any clear route is in solving the Riemann hypothesis is part of what makes the problem so important. It's a hint of whatever the root is, it will come out only by way of lots of new mathematics. I think the Riemann hypothesis is true for a really good reason. I just have no idea what the reason is, Maynard says. A proof that elucidates that reason, he says, would bring with it all kinds of far-reaching insights, a mastery of numbers that would open untold mathematical doors. It's the veiled content of this mythical proof that so beguile mathematicians. They would cede their autonomy to a large language model to see them. Providing I can understand the proof, he says, it, whether it's from an alien or God or intelligence, Maynard says, I would be super excited. And from the archives, the biggest problem in mathematics is finally a step closer to being solved by Manon Bischoff, Scientific American, July 1st, 2024, from the archives of the Scientific American. And this closes this most perplexing article. Our next article in the June 2026 of the ScientificAmerican.com is Back to the Moon, the New Moon Race. And Nadia Drake is a freelance science journalist who specializes in covering space science and space exploration. Her work has appeared in the New York Times and the Atlantic, among other publications. The New Moon Race, the triumphant Artemis II mission, marks a new era in lunar exploration and science. Here's how it went down and what's next. For several days in April, four humans lived closer to another world than to our own. By the time they splashed down in the Pacific Ocean, the crew members of NASA's Artemis II mission had flown farther from Earth than anyone else ever had. They became the first people to rendezvous with the moon in nearly 54 years. And for the first time, a woman's braids floated in deep space. An astronaut of color piloted a moon ship, and a Canadian radioed home from beyond the moon's cratered far side. But these four astronauts, Commander Reid Weissman, pilot Victor Glover, mission specialist Christina Koch, and mission specialist and rookie Canadian astronaut Jeremy Hansen, represent more than a superlative series of firsts. Through their unwavering focus
on joy and unity, the Artemis II astronauts forged a path forward, not only in space, but arguably on Earth as well. This mission was about the way back to the moon, but I think it was also a way back to ourselves, to a more perfect union, our better angels, or whatever metaphor you want to use, says Jordan Blim, a space historian at the University of Chicago. At 6:35 p.m. Eastern Daylight Time, on April the 1st, Artemis II blasted off from NASA's Kennedy Space Center. As it leaped from the pad, the hulking Space Launch System, SLS, a 322-foot-tall rocket, flanked by boosters emblazoned with patriotic logo, celebrating the 250th birthday of the United States, shook the ground for miles around. Some 400,000 spectators had flocked to Florida's Space Coast to witness the pyrotechnic performance in person. Millions more watched online as Artemis II soared into history. Tucked into the Orion spacecraft, a top rocket, the mission's crew members had embarked on the first astronautical moon mission since 1972's Apollo 17. By design, Artemis II would not land on the lunar surface. Instead, somewhat like 1968's Apollo 8 mission, the crew members would follow a looping path that slung them around the moon before returning them to Earth. Their flight path first traced two orbits around the Earth, which the crew used to test the spacecraft's capabilities and onboard systems. Then the Orion capsule, which the astronauts named Integrity, fired its main engines in a translunar injection burn and set sail for the moon. It took about 4 days to reach the moon's sphere of influence. Once there, Integrity followed a trajectory that took it far beyond the lunar far side, ultimately flying 252,756 miles from home and making the Artemis II crew the farthest flung humans in history. As we surpass the furthest distance humans have ever traveled from planet Earth, Hansen said, we do so in an honoring of the extraordinary efforts and feats of our predecessors in human space exploration. Artemis II was the first in a planned year-long series of crewed deep space missions that, if successful, will culminate in the construction of a multi-billion-dollar moon base at the lunar South Pole sometime in the 2030s. We have a lot of ambitions for the moon, says Lori Glaze, acting associate administrator of NASA's Exploration Systems Development Mission. Our intent is to build that enduring presence on the moon, and in particular at the South Pole, where no one has ever been before. And the first step is making it happen in Artemis II. The mission debuted more than 3 years after the unscrewed Artemis I flight, and it had a similarly rocky path to the pad. Propellant leaks and other issues had with grounded systems, and the SLS rocket delayed Artemis II by months. Amid those delays, NASA leaders revamped much of the Artemis's program architecture, which now includes an additional crewed flight before the Artemis IV moon landing, an increased cadence of missions, and going forward, decreased reliance on the budget-busting and finicky SLS to get there. These plans would have been tough to realize if Artemis II had not been successful.
Now, though, we are once again a moon-faring species. For the past 60 years, almost, more than a generation has not experienced people exploring beyond a low Earth orbit. That's a big deal, says Lori Garber, former deputy administrator at NASA. To be getting back to that and to be doing it in a way that we hope leads to the kinds of discoveries you can get only when you're going beyond what we've been before. Hopefully most of us will agree that is important. The parallels between Apollo 8 and Artemis 2 go beyond the mission profiles. Both also launched in eras of remarkable global turmoil. In the late 1960s, the United States was about as divided as it's ever been since the Civil War. Nearly six decades ago, the nation was riven by protests over the Vietnam War, the impacts of the widespread civil rights movement, and the assassinations of Martin Luther King Jr. and Robert F. Kennedy. Amid that upheaval, Apollo 8 took flight. On Christmas Eve in 1968, the crew participated in a live television broadcast from lunar orbit. And by the time the spacecraft splashed down in the Pacific Ocean, its astronauts had snapped up one of the space age's most epical images, Earthrise, in which our lonely aquamarine marble gleams above a barren lunar landscape. The crew members received millions of telegrams after their return, but one in particular stood out. It said, "You saved 1968. It seemed that, at least for some, the Cold War-fueled space race with the Soviet Union had delivered a powerful moment of unity and inspiration in America, if not across the entire globe. If there were a moment where spaceflight did have the power to mend societal functions, it would have been in 1968, Bim says. Space technology and exploration were this proxy for national prestige and national might during the Cold War. It was this focus on urgency and geopolitical strategy. Today, the technology that holds that place is artificial intelligence." Both Apollo B, 8 and Artemis 2 were launched in eras of remarkable global turmoil. Nearly 60 years later, the U.S. is again at a crossroads, embroiled in an unpopular war and with a polarized populace facing a potential economic downturn at home. And a second space race is arguably unfolding, this time between the United States and China, which also harbors lofty lunar ambitions. As a nod to Apollo 2, the Artemis 2 crew choose a zero-G indicator inspired by the Earthrise image. Rise, a smiling, plushy moon wearing an Earth-patterned baseball cap. Even the calendar conspired to draw comparisons. It's not Christmas, but Artemis II's astronauts entered the moon's gravitational sphere of influence on Easter, another prominent day in the Christian calendar. Whether you celebrate Easter or not, whether you believe in God or not, this is an opportunity for us to remember where we are and who we are, and that we are the same thing, and that we got to get through this together, Glover said during an impromptu exchange about the holiday. I think maybe the distance you are from makes you think that what we're doing is special, but we're the same distance from you. And I'm trying to tell you, just trust me, you are special.
Despite the parallel, spaceflight occupies a very different place in today's collective consciousness than it did during the Apollo era. We are living in a booming space age that doesn't necessarily pierce the public's consciousness each time some Starlink satellite goes up, says Margaret Whitecamp, a historian curator at the Smithsonian Institution's National Air and Space Museum. But human spaceflight is different, especially a test flight such as Artemis II. It takes some courage and daring to do that, to be the test pilots on a system like this, says Clay Mowry, CEO of the American Institute of Aeronautics and Astronautics. Every time we put humans into space, I get a knot in my stomach. Although Artemis II was the resounding success that NASA needed, not everything worked perfectly, in particular the mission's 3D-printed titanium toilet. The ever-to-first fly to the moon malfunctioned. But the crew members handled the plumbing problem without losing sight of their priorities, which included studying the moon's cratered far side, which is hidden to human eyes here on Earth. During Artemis's II's 7 lunar flyby, the moon is seen through Integrity's portholes. It looks about the size of a basketball held at arm's length. The crew studied its surface, noting subtle greens and browns that had gone unnoticed in satellite imagery. The astronauts even saw flashes of light produced when micrometeorites smashed into the moon's crust, an observation that prompted hoops and hollers from the science teams in mission control. And as they swung around the moon, the crew members witnessed an otherworldly spectacle, a total solar eclipse in which the moon's silhouette loomed so large it obscured the sun for nearly an hour, revealing a handful of planets and a bottomless, star-stuffed cosmos. It's indescribable. No matter how long we look at this, our brains are not processing this image in front of us, Wiseman said. It is absolutely spectacular and surreal. There's no adjectives. I'm going to need to invent some new ones to describe what we are looking at. Back home, a team in Houston had already coined a new term to capture the Artemis II's crew's overwhelming happiness and excitement, moon joy. And for a few days, as people around the globe stayed glued to NASA's live stream of the mission, that joy spread from moon to Earth. I don't think I've ever seen any time in the past when there's been this kind of collective swoon for the dynamic of a crew before, Bim says. A lot of people like what they saw from the crew and the virtues they were pretty consistent in extolling. Teamwork, respect for others, love, and the stewardship of the Earth. The mission hit its most emotionally resonant note when the astronauts spoke to mission control shortly before their lunar flyby. Among the many landmarks they noted on the lunar surface were two small, unnamed craters. The crew wanted to name one Integrity after their spaceship. And as for others, a luminescent dot on the moon, we would like to call it Carol, C-A-R-O-L-L, Hansen told Houston, his voice breaking. We lost a loved one. Her name was Carol, C-A-R-R-O-L-L, the spouse of Reed, the mother of Katie and Ellie. Wiseman's wife had died from cancer in 2020. Carol Crater rests along the boundary between the moon's near side and its enigmatic far side. And you can sometimes see it from Earth.
Although the bright spot that will forever signify the humanity that Artemis II crew members brought to their mission is vague, regardless of what NASA ultimately builds on the moon, Carol Carter will always be there, reminding us of what it meant to put the human in human space exploration, and perhaps guiding us to venture even farther from home with heart and humility. As Cope said after returning to our planet, we humans are the crew of spaceship Earth, an almost impossibly perfect oasis in the void of space. And we are in this together just as surely as Earth and its moon are inexorably linked, locked in an endless celestial dance. This is the end of an impressive article. Our next article from the June 2028 issue of Scientific American is entitled Lunar Geology. And if NASA's ambitious lunar exploration plans succeed, scientists will cover the moon with sensors and find answers to several long-standing questions about the inner solar system. The article is by Robin George Andrews, who is a volcanologist and science writer based in London. His most recent book is How to Kill an Asteroid. You may follow him on X at Squiggly Volcano. Lunar Geology. As NASA's ignition event this March in Washington, D.C., the agency's administrator, Jared Isaacman, made it clear that Artemis II is only the beginning of a larger U.S. effort to populate the moon with astronauts and resource prospecting robots. If this quest advances at the breakneck speed Isaacman desires, then Earth's celestial sidekick will also become the source of profound science revelation. Despite the moon's proximity, we know surprisingly little about it with much certainty. The Apollo astronauts hauled back moon rocks and left behind a few short-lived geological experiments, but most of our lunar knowledge comes from moon-orbiting satellites, telescopic observations from Earth, and a handful of sample return missions undertaken recently by China. Plenty of researchers are itching to use the moon as a Rosetta Stone for studying the origin and evolution of our world and the solar system at large. Earth's tectonics, volcanism, oceans, atmosphere, and life have all erased the geological records of the planet's earliest eras. But the moon lacked such tumult, has preserved its historical evidence. That makes the silvery orb a perfect geological laboratory, says Sarah Russell, a planetary scientist at London's Natural History Museum. With new lunar access, here are the biggest mysteries moon-focused scientists are hoping to solve. How is the moon still geologically active? The churning heat deep within planets and moons is what gives them geological life. From volcanic eruptions and earthquakes to the uplifting of mountains and excavation of ocean basins. But when the heat wanes, a world dies, geologically speaking. Scientists know of three main ways for these metaphorical fires to keep burning. Plants and moons possess a certain amount of primordial heat left over from the collisions of bodies that formed them.
decaying radioactive elements also emit heat. And the tidal forces that knead a world's innards like dough produce frictional heat. The moon is much smaller than Earth, so its primordial heat should have leaked into space long ago. Lunar samples and theoretical models suggest it doesn't have a hidden abundance of radioactive elements, and careful calculations show that Earth's gravitational pull shouldn't be causing significant lunar tidal heating. Yet shallow quakes still shake the moon, and age estimates based on crater counts along its pockmarked surface suggest it was volcanically active as recently as 100 million years ago, which on geological timescales is yesterday. Scientists naturally have questions. Is the moon still volcanically active? Asked Thomas Waters, a senior scientist at the Smithsonian National Air and Space Museum Center for Earth and Planetary Studies in Washington, D.C. To find out just how much geological life still lingers there and why, we need to get a better look at the moon's internal structure, Waters says. To delve to the geological heart of the matter, scientists want to know the moon's deepest secret. What's happening at its most abyssal depth? Does the moon have a solid core or a liquid core? Asked Yuki Qian, a lunar geologist at the University of Hong Kong. We still don't know. With seismometers, scientists can use moonquakes caused by either internal rumblings or meteoroid strikes to effectively perform a CT scan of the moon's deep subsurface. But the seismometers that the Apollo astronauts placed on the moon stopped working in 1977. Even if they were still operating, they're all located in just one patch of the moon's near side. We don't have any seismometers deployed on the far side, Huynh says. That's about to change. If current projections are to be believed, the Artemis IV mission will put astronauts on the moon in 2028. When those crew members reach their landing site near the moon's south pole, they'll tote along a cutting-edge seismometer package called the Lunar Environment Monitoring Station, eventually as part of a NASA initiative called Commercial Lunar Payload Services. Robots will deploy a network of sensors on the moon's far side called the Farside Seismic Suite. Artemis astronauts will be laying down some of the first nodes of a global seismic network, says Nicholas Schmier, a seismologist in planetary science at the University of Maryland at College Park. China may make its first crewed landing somewhere on the moon's near side, and those astronauts will probably bring seismometers as well. Seismometers aren't only great as interrogating the mysteries of the lunar interior, they can also be used to work out just how seismically active the moon is today. Moonquakes, which at their strongest can persist for hours, could imperil a future moon base. You don't want to think of the moon as this benign place, Waters says. You really need to understand whether you have threats to long-term infrastructure from seismic activity. To understand the moon's geological heartbeat, samples too will be vital. Rocks carried home by China's robotic lunar sample return missions, Chang'e 5 and Chang'e 6, indicate that the moon hosted active volcanism until at least 2 billion years ago. 2 million years ago, widening our view to the moon's more recent history requires nabbing more youthful material from its surface. For now, Qian says, we don't have samples young as that.
Scientists also hope future landings will locate and sample expunged sections of the moon's mantle, the primeval underbelly of the lunar crust. If mantle rocks prove to be riddled with byproducts of radioactive decay, it would probably mean the moon's interior is richer in heat.

0: your science program administrator, wishing you a happy rest of your day.
1: This is Take Note. I'm Avery Scott, and we're taking history by the tempo. This year, the Korean holiday of Chuseok falls from September 24th to 26th. The holiday, which is celebrated annually in the eighth month of the lunar calendar, when the moon is at its fullest, is a harvest festival during which families honor ancestors in rituals known as charye and bolcho. Meals are commonly dominated by songpyeon, rice cakes stuffed with fillings such as sweetened sesame seeds or red bean paste. While charye and bolcho are the heart of today's Chuseok observances, a significant historical practice is ganggangsule, a communal dance in which participants join hands in the shape of the full moon and act out various scenes from rural agricultural life. The dancers, who are traditionally exclusively unmarried women, also provide vocal music to accompany the ceremony. With its origins in Korea's ancient agricultural history, the ganggangsure dance was intended as a harvest ritual and has thus developed lasting associations with Chuseok. Today, it is taught in some Korean schools as a UNESCO cultural heritage tradition, and it has even been incorporated into performances by popular commercial artists. Take Note is a production of Classical Arizona PBS, a service of Arizona State University.
2: 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Partly sunny skies, breezy this afternoon. We'll see a high of 64. Mostly cloudy tonight, low 49. Wednesday, partly sunny with a high of 66. And sunshine for Thursday, a high of 68. 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
3: 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As a reminder, Radio I is a reading service intended for people who are blind or have other disabilities that make it difficult to read printed material. The first story is, 12 Things Retirees Should Stop Spending On Now. Say goodbye to second cars, warehouse stores, and other no longer necessary expenses. Retirement is a time to rethink some things. How you fill your hours and days, what you do for fun and fulfillment, and maybe all that stuff you've been spending money on for years. You may have needed those things back then for family or work, but you're not going to the office anymore, probably, and the kids have moved out, probably. Now is the time to take a hard look at some of the goods and services you buy and decide which ones you really need or which ones have cheaper alternatives. Here are 12 things to consider culling from your retirement budget. 1. Storage unit fees. If you downsized when you retired, you might be shelling out for storage fees to hang on to furniture, artwork, rugs, or other belongings that don't fit in your smaller abode. That's likely a high price to pay for things you no longer need, considering the average cost of a 10-by-10-foot storage unit is $81.70 per month, according to store.com. The truth is that most of what goes in does not come out, says Bobby Rebel, a certified financial therapist and consumer finance strategist at CardRates.com. It may be worth going to the units and cleaning personal belongings out if you don't have room for them in your home. You can ask family members if they want any of your items, donate them to charity, or sell them to recoup some of the cost of the storage unit. 2. New clothes and accessories.

0: If you were a white-collar worker, it's a good bet your closets and dressers are packed with office attire collected over decades. You hardly need this stuff anymore, let alone more of it. If you do want to supplement your wardrobe, skip shopping at boutiques and department stores in favor of secondhand shops, says Trey Bodge, founder of shopping advice website TrueTrey.com. To save even more, she says, shop your closet. It's probably full of clothes you rarely or never wear that can feel new when you dig them out. Bodge does something like this twice a year, seasonally switching out clothes from her closet. Inevitably, I find things I forgot about, she says. I can hide some from myself one winter and feel like I have a new wardrobe the next winter. 3. 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But retirement might be a time to dial that way back, says Bodge. Consider being a little less lavish in your giving, especially as the grandkids get older and it gets harder to know what to get them. Rather than buying something expensive that might fall flat, Bodge recommends giving gift cards or a modest amount of cash so they can get what they want. Such giving doesn't have to be generic. Shopping sites such as Gift Card Granny, PerfectGift.com, and GiftCards.com let you create a personalized gift card adorned with a memorable photo, perhaps one from a vacation you took with your grandchild, and a brief message. 4. Collectibles. Many retirees have amassed collections from once keen hobbies that now sit around taking up space. How much time do you spend cataloging those rare coins, rearranging the Hummel figurines, or playing with your toy trains? Do you really need any more of them? Let retirement be a time to stop expanding your collection and start looking for its future home. For example, Bodge's father, an avid collector of jazz books and records, plans to donate his collection to a local library after he dies. Or you might be able to get cash for collectibles that your kids don't want to inherit. 5. Warehouse store memberships. When you were tending to a house full of kids, buying groceries and other household items in bulk at wholesale clubs might have been budget smart. Now that you're an empty nester, those big sacks and giant jugs of kitchen staples are as likely as not to get stale or spoil before you finish them. In that case, those bulk discounts and the annual membership fees you pay to get them may be a waste of money. Look at your shopping habits, says Andrea Warrock, a consumer savings advisor in Bakersfield, California. Our daughter went to school in September, and we realized we have less people eating here now. She suggests ditching your Costco, Sam's Club, or BJ's membership and buying smaller quantities at a local supermarket. 6. Books. Love ink on paper, but still shelling out bucks for books? Rebel suggests getting your reading fix for free by checking out books at your local library instead. You still support authors by borrowing from the library, she adds, because libraries are likely to buy more copies of popular writers' work. Plus, you can browse newspapers and magazines there, saving more by shedding subscriptions. Or you could skip the trip to the library by borrowing e-books and audiobooks through online services such as Libby, Hoopla, and Open Library. 7. Peak season travel. Years ago, you may have been stuck taking vacations during peak periods aligned with your children's spring, summer, or winter breaks from school, when prices for flights, hotels, and rental cars are typically at their highest. Now that you're not tied to the school schedule, There's a simple solution, Revel says. Don't go on vacation when college kids are on vacation. Travel instead in the fall, when schools are in session and temperatures are still comfortable. 8. Multiple vehicles. It's common for working spouses to need their own cars for commuting, but retirees don't have the same obligations of being in the office or attending work meetings, Warrock says. Now could be an opportune time for your household to downsize to one vehicle. In addition to making money by selling the spare car, you'll reduce your vehicle maintenance and auto insurance costs. 9. Family cell phone plans. Still paying for a family cellular plan, even though your kids are now grown-ups? You're not alone. More than one-third of millennials, ages 30 to 45, and 43% of Gen Zers, ages 14 to 29, say they're still on their parents' cellular plan, according to a 2025 survey by Whistle Out, a cell phone plan comparison website. That doesn't come cheap. On average, a four-person family plan with unlimited data from a major carrier costs around $200 a month, plus taxes and fees, according to NerdWallet. Warrock says reducing the number of phone lines on your plan can yield significant savings. Tell your adult kids to get their own service plans, but give them advance notice so they have time to budget for this new cost, etiquette columnist Lizzie Post suggests. 10. Life insurance. If your children are now adults, you may no longer need the life insurance policy you purchased years ago to provide for them in the event of your death. Or you might have bought a policy to cover a mortgage that is now paid off. The reality is that obligations like that are no longer relevant for many retirees, especially if your kids are financially independent or if your retirement savings that they would inherit will be sufficient to support any expenses you now do cover, Revel says. In other words, you don't need to insure against risks that no longer exist. 11. Garden centers and florists. When you walk into a flower shop or garden center, the greenery always looks so beautiful. What's not so attractive are the price tags. Don't stop buying plants and flowers if they bring you joy, but you can find cheaper places to get them, says Bodge. Try budget-conscious retailers like Trader Joe's, Lidl, IKEA, or Home Depot. Another option is to grow your own. You can also save on gardening expenses by shopping at discount chains rather than nurseries. Pro tip: some cities and counties have programs offering free mulch or garden equipment rentals. See what your local government offers. 12. Property maintenance services. When you were working full-time, you didn't want to spend your weekends scrubbing floors or cutting the grass, especially when you had family demands like sports games, birthday parties, and religious activities. Hiring a house cleaner, gardener, or other home service provider might have made sense. Now, you probably have more time on your hands. If you're in good health and have the stamina for it, Warrock suggests taking on chores like house cleaning and lawn maintenance to save money. These regular tasks can also be good forms of exercise. The next article is, I'm worried about statin side effects. If you're hesitant to start a cholesterol medication, here's what to know about the risks, benefits, and latest research. By Adam Rosenbluth, MD. Question: I've been told I should go on statins for my high cholesterol, but I'm worried about their side effects. Answer: every week, I meet patients who tell me a friend, neighbor, or relative had terrible problems after starting a statin. By the time they sit down in my office, they're already convinced the medicine will make them ache, damage their memory, or in some way do more harm than good. I understand those concerns. When you're asked to take a medication that you may stay on for years, you deserve to know why it's recommended and what the risks are. The first thing I want you to know is that statins aren't prescribed simply to lower a number on a blood test. Their real job is protecting your arteries. Think of cholesterol as cargo carried through your bloodstream. When there's too much LDL, the so-called bad cholesterol, some of it settles into the walls of the arteries. Over time, those deposits become plaques that narrow and stiffen the arteries. That's what increases the risk of heart attack, stroke, or poor circulation throughout the body. So taking a statin isn't just about your heart. Healthy arteries are essential for the brain, kidneys, eyes, and every organ that depends on a good blood supply. Statins reduce the liver's production of cholesterol, allowing the body to clear more LDL from the bloodstream and even pull some cholesterol out of artery walls. As we get older, protecting those arteries becomes more important because cholesterol levels often rise with age, and the liver becomes less efficient at clearing LDL. Now, let's address the drug's side effects. The symptom I hear about most is muscle pain. The good news is that the likelihood of a statin causing muscle aches is extremely low. Clinical trials show that true statin-related muscle symptoms are less common than many people believe. An analysis out of the University of Oxford found that in more than 90% of the people who took the drug and reported muscle pain, that symptom was not due to the statins. In a different study, randomly selected participants who were given a placebo reported side effects at nearly the same rate as those actually taking the statin. Some researchers call this a nocebo effect, which happens when expecting a treatment to cause problems make you more likely to experience those problems, even when the treatment itself may not be the cause. That said, if someone develops new muscle pain after starting a statin, we work through it, logically. We may stop the medication briefly to see if the discomfort resolves, then restart it to see whether the symptoms return. Oftentimes they don't, but sometimes they do. And if that's the case, we have many options, including lowering the dose, changing to a different statin, or using alternate day dosing. Another common concern is memory loss. A large study of more than 18,000 people found that those who took statins were no more likely to develop dementia than non-users over a follow-up period of around 5 years. And because statins reduce the risk of stroke and improve blood vessel health, many experts believe they may help preserve brain health over the long term. One analysis of 36 studies showed that statins reduced one's risk of developing dementia. A recent analysis of 23 large-scale randomized studies involving more than 150,000 participants found no evidence that taking statins caused 62 out of 66 side effects listed on product labels, including liver disease, cognitive impairment, sleep problems, fatigue, nausea, and erectile dysfunction. Still, most doctors won't recommend statins based on cholesterol alone. We also look at your age, blood pressure, diabetes, smoking history, family history, and your overall risk of having a heart attack or stroke over the next 10 years. Someone with mildly elevated cholesterol but very low cardiovascular risk may not need the medication. Finally, remember that statins are only one part of the equation. Medication works best when it's paired with healthy habits. Regular exercise, a heart-healthy diet, keeping extra pounds off, and not smoking. These form the foundation of good cardiovascular health. If your doctor recommends a statin, don't let fear make the decision for you. Have an honest conversation about your concerns and your options. And if you truly cannot tolerate a statin, don't give up. Today we have several excellent alternatives that can also lower cholesterol and reduce cardiovascular risk. Again, the goal isn't simply lowering your cholesterol, it's protecting your arteries and giving every organ in your body its best chance to remain healthy. The next story is the lies in every free dinner investment invitation from a guy who used to lead them. A former financial advisor reveals the sneaky sales tricks behind free financial seminars. By Stacy Johnson. When I was 27, I was the hunter. Now that I'm 70, I'm the hunted. Back in the 1980s, I was a stockbroker. My primary way of getting clients? Sales seminars. Every other week or so, I'd mail out invitations to a senior community offering a free lunch or dinner seminar. Now I receive them quite frequently in the mail. It has been decades since I invited retirees out for a free lunch with a side dish of financial education, but sales seminars are still going strong. So, is that free steak worth it? Far from it. In fact, in 2006 and 2007, the U.S. Securities and Exchange Commission, SEC, the Financial Industry Regulatory Authority, FINRA, and state securities regulators published a bombshell report after investigating 110 firms that were running these free lunch seminars. Their conclusion? Every single one was a sales presentation dressed up as education. Now that my days of hosting them are behind me, I'm ready to come clean and reveal the lies that underpin free dinner investment seminars. First, it's just education. Nothing will be sold. Here's the part that seminar presenters don't tell you. Nothing gets sold in the room because the room isn't typically where the sale happens. The seminar is simply a way to collect names and phone numbers. The real sale comes later. Often a follow-up call, then a visit to your kitchen table, where there's no crowd, no one to compare notes with, and no one to talk you out of the products or services being pitched. The SEC, FINRA, and state regulators found that these events were specifically designed to encourage people to open investment accounts, if not at the seminar, then through follow-up contact with the attendees. I followed that playbook in my own seminars. To attend and get the free meal, you had to RSVP with your contact information. The day after the event, I would call and schedule a time to swing by your house. As it turns out, I'm going to be in your neighborhood next Wednesday. We'd sit down, have some iced tea, and go over your finances. On a good day, I would open your brokerage account and start making investment recommendations on the spot. Investments that would earn me commission, often without disclosing them. Next, I'm a specialist. I'm looking out for you. The SEC and FINRA do not endorse many of the designations that you see printed next to the host's name on seminar invitations. Take senior specialists, for example. The designation's requirements vary greatly. And some may be relatively quick and easy to obtain, even for an individual with no relevant experience, according to regulators. When I was offering seminars, I was a commissioned stockbroker. So were all my Wall Street peers. For years, the legal bar for professionals in our field wasn't to do what's best for the customer. It was suitability, a term that was open to interpretation. For my purposes, it meant if two similar products met your needs, but one paid me three times the commission, I sold you the one that paid triple. No rules broken. Real fiduciary duty, a legal obligation to put clients first, has applied to registered investment advisors, RIAs, since 1940. It never applied to commissioned brokers like me. A 2020 SEC rule raised the bar a little. Brokers now have to recommend what's in their client's best interest, but they can limit their suggestions to only the products their firm sells. Compare that to a fiduciary who is legally obligated to put their client's interests first, not just at the moment of sale, but for as long as they're handling their money, without limiting investment options. The SEC could have held brokers to that standard. It chose not to. Today's seminar presenters are still commissioned salespeople. Sometimes they're insurance agents peddling annuities. Because of that, I would ask anyone ever offering me financial advice, are you a fiduciary 100% of the time? Next, there's no risk. About half of the financial seminars regulators examined in 2006 and 2007 featured exaggerated or misleading claims, including promises to immediately add $100,000 to your net worth, or a 13.3% return. I never knowingly made false promises to my dinner guests, but thanks to the sales puffery that my firm at the time offered and endorsed, I probably did. For instance, the company assured me that some limited partnerships, investments formed to hold hard assets like real estate or oil and gas, offered safe, tax-advantaged income. Turns out that wasn't always true. Oftentimes, high fees were subtly baked into these investment products. Fortunately, the tax law caught up with some of those deals. After the Tax Reform Act of 1986 greatly reduced the use of public limited partnerships, sales fell from $13.1 billion in 1986 to $2.6 billion by 1992. The no-risk product being served at tonight's free dinner investment seminar is often a fixed-indexed annuity, a complex insurance product with caps and participation rates that can significantly limit your returns. The through line? In both past and present seminars, the product pushed hardest is the one that pays the salesperson the most. Next, your money is available whenever you need it. This is a trap. That money you were promised you could access at any time is often locked up. Limited partnerships, at least when I offered them, had no real exit. They were illiquid by design. Annuities then and now tie your money down with surrender charges. I never sold fixed indexed annuities. They didn't exist back then, but I did sell single premium deferred annuities where you'd hand an insurance company a pile of money, it grows for years, and later the company pays it back to you in installments, often monthly, for the rest of your life. The commission, as I recall, was 4%. So if you invested $100,000, my firm and I split $4,000. I still remember the pitch. They're like a certificate of deposit, only from an insurance company instead of a bank. Sure, you could theoretically get your money back, but the early surrender penalty period typically lasted 6 to 8 years. The terms may be even worse today. The Minnesota Attorney General has documented surrender penalties as high as 25% of principal, and has sued over deferred annuities with 15-plus year deferral periods sold to buyers who were not expected to live that long. Next, it's free, but seats are limited. Act now. This statement contains not one, but two lies. The 6-ounce filet is gratis, but the cost is buried. in commissions and charges you'll never see itemized if you invest your money later on. Keep in mind that I'm buying you and everyone else in attendance a full meal. If nobody bites, that would be my last seminar. That's why these events tend to feature high commission investment products. As I said earlier, selling a $100,000 annuity investment earned me a $2,000 commission. That's more than enough to pay for a group dinner. But the meager commission on a $100,000 certificate of deposit, likely no more than a couple hundred dollars, wouldn't cover the salad course. Then, there's the act now. That's manufactured urgency. The dinner invitations lean on scarcity, limited seating, call now to reserve your seat, and salespeople later apply the same pressure at your kitchen table. The push also shows up on posters, flyers, radio spots, and other advertising, making investment seminars hard to resist. The bottom line. There's nothing wrong with attending one of these seminars, especially now that you know what to expect. It's certainly possible you'll learn something useful in addition to getting a comped meal. Just remember that the dinner isn't the dangerous part. The danger is the follow-up consultation when you're alone with a trained salesperson. As Christopher Cox, the former SEC chair, said in 2007, there's no such thing as a free lunch. This concludes the reading of the AARP Magazine and Bulletin. We hope you found these articles interesting and informative, and if you have any questions or comments about this broadcast, please call Radio I at 859-422-6390. Your reader has been Bill DiNardo. Next, please stay tuned for Health Corner on Radio I.
1: This is Bob Myers from the Historical Society of Michigan with a Michigan History Moment. In the carefree days before the Pure Food and Drug Act of 1906, bottles of patent medicines lined store shelves. In Saginaw, Michigan, sufferers could avail themselves of a favorite nostrum, Hinckley's Bone Liniment. James Hinckley first concocted the stuff in 1856. He sold it in lumber camps and in drugstores across mid-America. What was in it? Well, Hinckley's Bone Liniment contained some active ingredients. A few drops of wormwood oil worked as a laxative. A quarter ounce of hemlock oil cured respiratory problems and muscle aches. Another quarter ounce of thyme oil killed germs and relieved coughing. And a half ounce of turpentine oil helped with joint pain, toothache, and lung congestion. Capsicum fluid extract from hot peppers gave it a kick. But the best part was Hinckley's main ingredient, 87% pure grain alcohol. What did Hinckley's bone liniment cure? According to the advertising, it cured cholera, rheumatism, dysentery, asthma, chills, ague, internal pains, sore eyes, headaches, earaches, colic, diarrhea, coughs, hemorrhoids, weak lungs, lameness, frozen feet, canker, sore throat, bronchitis, malaria, dyspepsia, and influenza. Lumberjacks bought Hinckley's Bone Liniment in 25-cent, 50-cent, and $1 bottles. It was good for internal and external use. The label said so. Given the thumping dose of alcohol, one suspects that the usage was mostly internal. In 1864, D.F. Foster of East Saginaw bought out James Hinckley. He marketed Hinckley's liniment with a catchy little ditty. Remember, then, this pain's great master is made alone by D.F. Foster, who far and near spread its renown from Jefferson Street, East Saginaw town. Declared Foster of his wonderful cure-all, it heads off serious sickness, carries youth into old age, and makes advanced years pain-free. Hinckley's Bone Liniment somehow escaped the restrictions of the Pure Food and Drug Act. The government did, however, force the makers to drop most of their medicinal claims, lower the alcohol content from 87 to 47%, and remove the word bone from its name. renamed Old Hinckley's Liniment, the Curel was still produced as late as 1960, more than a century after its introduction. This Michigan History Moment was brought to you by MichiganHistoryMagazine.org.
2: 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Listener discretion is advised. Partly sunny skies, breezy this afternoon. We'll see a high of 64. Mostly cloudy tonight, low 49. Wednesday, partly sunny with a high of 66. And sunshine for Thursday, a high of 68. 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
3: Hello and welcome to Diabetes and You. Your reader today is Cindy Fraser. Today, we will be reading from diatribe.org and other publications as time allows. As a reminder, Radio Eye is a reading service intended for people who are blind or have other disabilities that make it difficult to read printed material. The health material presented in this program is provided for listener interest and information, and is not intended for the diagnosis or treatment of individuals. Please see your doctor or healthcare provider for that and any other health-related concerns you may have. Our first item today is entitled, How to Handle School Lunches and Snacks for Kids with Diabetes, by Cheryl Alkin. Last reviewed, August 24, 2026. Key takeaways. First, for young children with diabetes who are attending preschool or daycare, make sure to have a conversation with school staff about what your child needs to eat, when, and how to dose insulin. Second, one way to do this is to complete a diabetes medical management plan, or DMMP, form for daycare or school that is individualized to your child's needs. And the final takeaway, there are a variety of carb-conscious lunch and snack recommendations, but mealtimes and parties can be inclusive of all foods, too. Whether your child is newly diagnosed or has been living with diabetes for years, knowing how carbohydrates work and how they affect blood sugar numbers is critical. A diabetes care and education specialist can design a meal plan that will work for your child, managing their preferences and lifestyle, said Marlisa Brown, a diabetes educator, dietitian, and spokesperson for the Association of Diabetes Care and Education Specialists, or ADCES. It's important that children with type 1 diabetes understand, in an age-appropriate way, how insulin works, why it is needed, and how to dose insulin based on how many carbohydrates are in their meals. Your child should also recognize symptoms of hypoglycemia and how to treat it, such as the 15-15 rule. For younger children, the 15-15 rule may need to be adapted to deliver a lower amount of carbohydrates. Beyond these basics, give them a simple meal plan with set amounts of carbohydrates to start, Brown said. For kids with type 2 diabetes, look to achieve weight loss if necessary, increase exercise, and increase fruits, vegetables, and water, she added. Reducing carbohydrates, especially simple carbs such as white flour or sugar, and eating fewer processed or fast foods is also recommended. For families who have been dealing with diabetes for a while, discussing carb counts is second nature. For Catherine from North Carolina, who has lived with type 1 diabetes since she was 10, and her daughter Ellie, who was diagnosed at age 3, conversations about insulin and food are just part of who they are, she said. They're no different than things like brushing your teeth or taking a shower, Catherine said. Our family and endocrinologist very strongly support that we eat sensibly and without restrictions. It makes it easier when the whole family eats the same way, because no one feels singled out. We make desserts and have treats just like anyone else. The difference for Ellie is teaching her that sometimes we do need to wait to eat for our glucose level to come down or to not eat too many carbs all at once. For Heather Gordon of Knoxville, Tennessee, whose son, Tyler, and daughter, Michaela, were both diagnosed with type 1 diabetes before each was a year old, and who lives with type 1 herself, eating a certain way is a way of life. They know about carbs, fruits, and veggies, and my son is sometimes better at estimating carb counts than I am now, Gordon said. They know protein is incredibly important, and that if they ask for too many chips, I'm going to make them out of fruit instead. If they eat all that and are still hungry, we can talk. But most times, by then, they are full. Talking to teachers and school nurses about nutrition. For very young children who are attending preschool or daycare, conversations about nutrition typically happen with school staff. Vicky Flint of Epsom, England, who has lived with type 1 for 30 years, is now overseeing diabetes care for her daughter, Ariella, who was diagnosed with type 1 at 10 months old. All of the staff know the basics of carb counting, and I pack Ariella's lunch and carb count it out for her, Flint said, adding that the staff gives Ariella her insulin via an insulin pump after eating, since, as a very young child, she was not consistent with eating. Flynn said that she and her daughter's school staff work together to find solutions to issues coming up. Ensuring school staff is aware of what your child needs to eat, when, and how to dose insulin helps keep everyone on the same page. One way to do that is to use the American Diabetes Association Diabetes Medical Management Plan, or DMMP, form, said Crystal Woodward, the director of Safe at School for the ADA. The article includes a link to the plan at diabetes.org/advocacy/safe-at-school-state-laws/diabetes-medical-management-plan. Depending on your child's age, you may need a childcare DMMP or a school DMMP. Meal plans and recommendations for carbohydrate intake in the school setting should be set out by the student's healthcare provider in an individualized DMMP or provider's orders, she said. You need to fill out the DMMP each year to work with a new teacher or teachers, the school nurse, and other school personnel as needed. These templates should be specifically tailored for each child annually and signed by their healthcare provider. Some healthcare providers or schools may have their own forms they prefer to use. The important part is the information, not the format. Teachers and nurses should be educated on the signs of low glucose and how to treat it, said Brown. They also need to be told, and sometimes taught, how to administer or oversee insulin doses. Once you have filled out the DMMP, plan a time to connect with the appropriate school staff, teachers, nurses, and anyone else, so that they fully understand everything listed in the form and see if they have any questions about it. After some time, though, you and your child may be able to handle things more independently. Talking to school staff about your child's diabetes can help smooth the way for a healthy school year. Woodward encouraged parents and guardians to meet with a school nurse and other staff before the school year began or before their child returned to school after diagnosis. Parents need to know to hang in there. It definitely gets easier, said Catherine. We were initially stressed out when we started public school because we didn't have a dedicated nurse at each school in our county and state. In the end, I actually think this is easier. We train Ellie's teachers at the beginning of each year, and there are several other staff members that know how to care for her. She doesn't need to leave the classroom to go to the nurse, and her teachers are very tuned into what she needs and how her glucose levels are each day. The children's level of independence should be reflected in the DMMP so the school can train school staff in diabetes management to best support the individual student, she added. For example, Woodward said, while newly diagnosed or younger students may need the school nurse or a trained school staff member to administer insulin, older students or students who have lived with diabetes for a while can handle their own self-management. In addition, technology such as continuous glucose monitors, or CGM, insulin pumps, or automated insulin delivery, AID, systems can be extremely helpful for parents, caregivers, and school nurses to keep watch over children's glucose values throughout the day and deliver the proper doses of insulin. Sharing CGM data can allow family members and school nurses to see what is going on with a child's glucose and respond accordingly. To ensure your child is getting all the time and attention needed for diabetes care while not missing important educational time, the ADA recommends all students have a 504 plan in place. A 504 plan is a result of the Section 504 Federal Civil Rights Law, which ensures that all kids will be treated equally in public schools and in private schools that receive federal funding. Contact your child's school's 504 coordinator, typically the principal or a special needs administrator, but maybe a guidance counselor or a teacher, to request a 504 plan based on the DMMP to be put in place. How to pack school lunch boxes. For younger kids, packing a lunch may include marking the carb counts on each item so that they know what they are eating and can figure out the appropriate insulin dose. Overall, for maximum nutrition, include a variety of choices for lunch, snacks, and drinks, said Brown. Try string cheese and crackers for snacks, a light yogurt, or bread and fruit and some veggies on the side. You compare that with a little low-fat dressing for dipping. Think about what sources of protein will fill your child up, such as deli meat, eggs, or nut or soy butters. For drinks, pack water and low-fat milk, and avoid sugar-sweetened beverages and juices. For mid-morning or after-school snacks, if your child goes to an after-school program, Brown suggests pretzels, cheese and crackers, or 100-calorie packets of snacks. For Gordon's daughter, Michaela, who has food allergies and injects her insulin, Gordon packs lunch for her and works with the school nurse to give injections based on the amount Gordon instructs. Her son, Tyler, is on an insulin pump and eats at school more often now that he is older. Middle school has been different. The number of sides is greatly reduced as far as options. He used to be able to get 3 or 4 veggies or fruits, and he would normally like them. Now they get 2 options. One is normally a salad or baby carrots, and the other is fries or tater tots. He won't eat their salads, as they are very small with mostly lettuce and a couple of slivers of carrot. I often try to send him with an apple, banana, or mango, she said. Some kids, like Ellie, pack their own lunches. She favors a sandwich, baby carrots or cucumber slices, and a piece of fruit or berries. We give her the carb count of her meal, and she enters it into her insulin pump and is good to go, Catherine said. How to ensure kids feel included during school lunches and snack times. Mealtime at school should be an inclusive and social activity for everyone. So how can kids with diabetes feel like they are part of the larger group? All foods can be fit into a diabetes meal plan, said Brown. It's also okay to go off plan for a party or an event and partake in some foods that may not be usually included in a meal plan. While food allergies may curtail or even eliminate class or in-school parties, parents can always ask about the menu for future school events or shared meals and can figure out ahead of time what carb counts are for certain foods and how to dose correctly for them. As kids get older, at least one parent has noticed the difference in what is available at school. Whenever her son Tyler was in an elementary school, whatever the class did, he did, said Gardner. He could eat whatever, just as long as he bulliced for it. When he became a sixth grader, he relied on his own juice boxes or glucose tabs for lows, and lunch options at school seemed to lean toward what's in demand over what's nutritious. The middle school served pizza every single day, she said. The move away from healthier eating is very obvious to me. Woodward agreed this can be challenging. Many families prefer for their children to bring their lunches and snacks from home for a variety of reasons, including access to healthier food options, satisfying the child's personal food preferences, limited time for consuming lunch, and ease of parent or student pre-calculation of carbohydrates and other nutrition information. However, if your child wants to eat school lunches with higher carb counts, such as pizza, the school's food service manager or school nurse should provide the family with nutritional information for school meals, Woodward said. The keys to success? Parents say a combination of moderation and diabetes education. Next, still from diatribe.org, an item entitled Four Hidden Reasons Your GLP-1 Might Not Be Working by Janelle Tobias Sanderson, medically reviewed by Charles M. Alexander, MD, FACP, FACE, last reviewed on August 24, 2026. Some people with type 2 diabetes might have trouble hitting their health targets despite lifestyle changes and taking GLP-1 medications. GLP-1 medications, like Ozempic and Mounjaro, can lead to weight loss when combined with lifestyle changes and help with type 2 diabetes management. However, many factors can impact blood sugar or contribute to weight gain, which can affect the ability of GLP-1s to work optimally. Difficult to manage type 2 diabetes might be due to medication interactions with the GLP-1s, or other underlying hormonal issues that have overlapping symptoms with diabetes and can be hard to diagnose. For example, hypercortisolism is a condition that can occur more than previously known and can impact the effectiveness of diabetes medications. If you've been following your treatment plan but find you aren't hitting your health targets, here are some other factors to look into. 1. High cortisol. Cortisol is a specific stress hormone that can raise blood sugar levels by making the body more insulin resistant. Historically, high cortisol was not diagnosed until it led to Cushing's syndrome, a rare form of chronic hypercortisolism. Hypercortisolism does not always lead to Cushing's syndrome, and many symptoms overlap with type 2 diabetes, making it challenging to diagnose. Symptoms of chronic high cholesterol may include weight gain, roundness of face, fatigue, high blood pressure, and muscle fatigue. One way GLP-1 medications work is by triggering insulin release from your pancreas. But in the context of high cortisol, where the body is more insulin resistant, the GLP-1 might be less effective. Recent studies show that mifepristone, also known as Korlym, a drug used to treat more obvious cases of hypercortisolism, helped people with type 2 diabetes and mild hypercortisolism lower their A1C by 1.3% and achieve meaningful reductions in body weight. The benefits were even higher for those also taking GLP-1s like Ozempic or Mounjaro. Many people with diabetes and hypercortisolism may struggle to manage their blood sugar and weight until their cortisol levels are lowered, even if they are taking a GLP-1, making hypercortisolism screening especially important. 2. Stress hormones. Stress hormones help drive the fight-or-flight response, which is meant to protect you in a dangerous situation. When the body is stressed and thinks it needs to fight, it raises blood sugar so that you have enough energy to fight. For example, high adrenaline can cause a blood sugar spike by telling your liver to release sugar. Chronic stress can cause this response to a lower but constant extent, leading to stubborn blood sugar that is harder to manage. GLP-1s and stress hormones have opposite effects on blood sugar. While GLP-1s help increase insulin release and your insulin sensitivity, stress hormones can cause blood sugar spikes in the short term and also decrease your insulin sensitivity over time. 3. Thyroid levels. Thyroid hormone plays a complex role in metabolism and weight regulation. A few roles for thyroid hormone include affecting energy levels, heart rate, fat tissue metabolism, and food preference. When thyroid hormone levels fall outside of the normal range, it may be an indicator of thyroid disease. A few symptoms of hypothyroidism or underactive thyroid include fatigue, weight gain, brain fog, depression, and anxiety. Hypothyroidism can be treated with hormone replacement therapy, but this treatment may not lead to weight loss. Hyperthyroidism or overactive thyroid can lead to initial weight loss, but long-term weight gain once thyroid hormone levels are brought back to normal. While the relationship between GLP-1 use and thyroid function is not fully understood, it would be beneficial to monitor thyroid hormone levels through periodic blood tests. 4. Medication interactions. GLP-1s work in a few key ways, including increasing insulin release and promoting insulin sensitivity. Medications that can affect these pathways can also affect how well GLP-1s can work. First, corticosteroids. These medications are used to reduce inflammation and quiet the immune system and are associated with long-term weight gain. Prednisone is a type of corticosteroid used to treat autoimmune disease and allergic reactions and has the opposite effect of GLP-1s by increasing blood sugar and making the body more insulin resistant. Second, antipsychotics. These are used to treat mental illness and are known to cause weight gain. While some studies suggest liraglutide, also known as Victoza and Saxenda, was effective in treating antipsychotic weight gain, others showed that exenatide, known as Byetta, was not as effective. More studies are needed to directly compare newer and different types of GLP-1s and their ability to treat weight gain from antipsychotic medicines. And finally, beta blockers. These medications are used to treat heart disease and lower blood pressure. While it's not fully understood how beta blockers might increase weight, they are thought to lower insulin sensitivity and change fat metabolism. If you are taking any of these medications, you should work with your healthcare provider to consider the best combination therapy to achieve your health goals. It is possible that you might need to adjust your medication dose or change to a different GLP-1 medicine to have the best response to both therapies. When to seek evaluation. Type 2 diabetes is a complex metabolic condition that affects multiple organs in the body. While GLP-1s have been a transformative therapy for weight loss, weight gain has multiple causes that cannot all be treated with a GLP-1. Especially when classic symptoms for type 2 diabetes overlap with other metabolic disorders, it can be hard to know what is causing weight gain and how to best manage it. If hypercortisolism is suspected, there are 3 common tests to screen for it and see if further tests are needed. A blood draw can be used to test thyroid hormone levels, while working with a mental health professional can help with managing chronic stress or diabetes burnout. If your diabetes medications and changes in lifestyle do not help you reach your health target, it is important to work with your healthcare team to explore other possible factors. This content was made possible with support from Corcept Therapeutics. 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Final editorial authority rests with Diatribe. Now let's read a recipe, still from Diatribe.org, entitled Strawberry Swirl Ice Cream by Susanna Chen. Last reviewed August 24th, 2026. This 5-ingredient summer strawberry ice cream recipe features only whole and natural ingredients, and contains only 15 grams of total carbs per serving. This berry ice cream recipe is from the Diabetes Cookbook for Dummies by Dr. Simon Poole, a medical doctor and expert on the Mediterranean diet, and chef, cookbook author, and culinary host, Amy Riolo. Poole and Riolo

He added that swapping out heavy cream for yogurt also has benefits, as Greek yogurt is an excellent source of protein and calcium, and its fermentation process may improve the absorption of calcium and B vitamins in yogurt as compared to milk. Co-author Amy Riolo created her take on strawberry ice cream because the pairing of strawberries and cream goes hand in hand during summer months. This version is better than commercial versions because it's fresh, free of preservatives and unwanted ingredients, and full of what's good for you, she said. Riolo's cooking focuses on using whole, natural ingredients and limiting added sugar. To achieve this, she incorporated a small amount of honey into this recipe to bring out the natural fragrance of the strawberries. Her rendition of strawberry ice cream also has a creaminess of traditional churned ice cream without any of the saturated fat. This versatile ice cream recipe offers plenty of room for flexibility, said Riolo. Strawberries can be swapped for an equal amount of blueberries. You can also freeze the recipe in popsicle molds or in silicone heart-shaped muffin pans for a cute presentation. Recipe details: strawberry swirl ice cream. 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Ingredients: 2 cups, 304 grams fresh strawberries, cleaned, hulled, and divided in half. 1 quarter cup, 85 grams, pure honey, divided. 1 cup, 226 grams Greek yogurt, drained to remove any water on top. 1 and 1 quarter cups, or 300 milliliters, whole milk. 2 teaspoons, 10 milliliters, vanilla extract, and a pinch of salt. 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Step 2. 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Step 3. In a medium bowl, whisk the yogurt, milk, vanilla, remaining 2 tablespoons of honey, and salt. Stir in the chopped strawberries and refrigerate 1 to 2 hours or overnight. Step 4. Turn on the ice cream maker, pour the mixture into the frozen freezer bowl, and let the maker run until a soft, creamy consistency is achieved, about 20 minutes. Step 5. Slowly pour in the strawberry puree from the refrigerator. Turn off as soon as the puree is swirled in, but not blended. This takes only a few seconds. Step 6. Transfer the ice cream to an airtight container and freeze for at least 3 hours or until it achieves the desired consistency. Serve in dessert bowls. If you don't have an ice cream maker, Riolo suggests following these steps instead. Heat milk, yogurt, and water in a medium saucepan over medium heat until just boiling. Chill a 0.25 liter or 5 cup capacity metal loaf pan in the freezer. Stir the strawberries, honey, vanilla, and salt into the milk and yogurt mixture. Pour into the chilled container and freeze the ice cream for 6 hours, overnight, or until completely frozen. If it isn't smooth, you can beat it with electric beaters to break up crystals and refreeze until frozen again. Nutritional information per serving: 95 calories, 3 grams total fat, 2 grams saturated fat, 0 grams trans fat, 5 milligrams cholesterol, 49 milligrams sodium, 15 grams total carbohydrates, 1 gram dietary fiber, 11 grams sugars, 4 grams protein. Excerpted from the book Diabetes Cookbook for Dummies, 5th edition, by Dr. Simon Poole and Amy Riolo. 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If you have any questions, comments, or suggestions concerning this program, please call our Lexington studios at 859-422-6390 to offer your thoughts. 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
1: 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Partly sunny skies, breezy this afternoon. We'll see a high of 64. Mostly cloudy tonight, low 49. Wednesday, partly sunny with a high of 66. And sunshine for Thursday, a high of 68. 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
3: 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It supports your bone health, joint function, posture, metabolism, and everyday independence. Maintaining muscle is especially important as you get older, because muscle mass and strength naturally decline with age. Strength is the ability of your muscles to produce force. Having strong muscles helps you lift, push, pull, carry, climb, and support your body through daily activities. 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Resistance training. The way to improve your strength is to challenge your body with applied resistance. Resistance training exercises uses resistance from either your own body weight or an external source, like free weights or bands. A few examples include body weight exercises, push-ups, pull-ups, planks, dead bugs. Free weight exercises: dumbbell bench press, kettlebell squat, barbell deadlift. resistance bands, clamshells, banded rows, kickbacks, hip circles, machine exercises, cable tricep pushdown, seated shoulder press, leg press, lat pull down. Tip: aim to strength train with a full body program at least 3 days per week. Focus on all major muscle groups, including the legs, hips, back, chest, core, shoulders, and arms. Start with a handful of exercises, using body weight or light weights, and gradually build up over time. The stronger you get, the more resistance you'll need to keep progressing, but it's essential not to overextend yourself to prevent injuries. Speed training. Speed is the ability to move quickly. Many people associate it with athletes, but speed is useful in everyday life too, no matter your age. It helps you react quickly, catch yourself if you trip, cross streets safely, and move with more confidence during recreational activities. Speed relies largely on your fast twitch muscle fibers, which decline with age, so it's essential to train this component. Speed training doesn't have to mean all-out sprinting. Instead, practice short bursts of faster movements, using explosive, dynamic movements such as box jumps and agility drills can work your strength, speed, and power together. Here are a few examples: quick step drills, box step jumps, hill speed walks, agility ladder drills, cycling intervals, fast body weight exercises performed with control. Tip: no matter what physical shape you're in, there's always an appropriate speed drill for you to practice. Quality matters more than quantity. The goal is quick, controlled movement, not exhaustion. Aim to incorporate a few drills into your training session. 2. Endurance. Aerobic fitness is the ability of your heart, lungs, and circulatory system to deliver oxygen to your working muscles over time. It's the foundation of endurance and cardiovascular health. Aerobic exercise exists on a spectrum from low to high intensity and uses different energy systems at different intensities. These different intensities result in different physical adaptations. Higher intensities will improve your VO2 max, which is the maximum amount of oxygen your body can use during intense exercise. VO2 max is a key measure of cardiovascular fitness and endurance capacity. Lower intensities help build your aerobic base, improving your body's ability to use oxygen efficiently, burn fat for fuel, and sustain activity for longer periods. Training both intensities will result in a strong aerobic system overall. A few examples of aerobic exercise include activities like walking, jogging, sprinting, cycling, swimming, rowing. All these activities will raise your heart rate and support heart health, blood pressure, blood sugar regulation, sleep, mood, stamina, and overall energy. It also makes everyday activities feel easier, from climbing stairs to walking long distances. Tip: to reap the full benefits of aerobic exercise, train some days at higher intensity for shorter duration and others at lower intensity for longer duration. 3. Mobility. Mobility is the ability to move your joints through a full range of motion. Good mobility helps you squat, reach overhead, rotate, bend, walk, and perform other movements with better form. Limited mobility can make movement feel stiff and may cause other parts of your body to work harder to compensate. For example, restricted ankle or hip mobility can affect squats, while limited shoulder mobility can make overhead reaching uncomfortable. While stability is just as important for controlling a joint's position, you need to have the mobility to move through the full range of motion and complete a functional movement pattern. Mobility work can include some of the following exercises: thoracic spine open books, hip circles, deep squats, ankle drills, arm circles, wall slides. Tip: mobility work can be done at any point in your workout, but you might find it helpful to do some mobility drills before strength training, focusing especially on tight or restricted areas of your body. 4. Balance and control. Balance is essential at any age, and particularly important as you get older, since it's an area of function that begins to decline. Having good balance helps reduce fall risk, improves body awareness, and assists with everyday tasks like stepping over an obstacle, walking on uneven ground, or turning quickly. Building control alongside balance can help keep your body aligned and joints stable, which is important for completing everyday movements safely and with confidence. For example, good knee stability helps you perform squats safely or climb stairs without excessive movement or strain on the knee joint. Core stability helps protect your spine when lifting or carrying, and good shoulder stability helps you reach, push, and pull with control. Stability also helps reduce compensations, which can place extra stress on nearby joints and muscles. Balance training. Balance is your ability to maintain control of your body's position, whether standing still or moving. It relies on coordination between your muscles, joints, vision, inner ear, and nervous system. A few balance-specific exercises include standing with feet together and eyes closed, standing on one leg, walking backward, toe to heel, turning your head while balancing on one leg, balance board exercises. Tip: you can perform balance drills several times a week, as they don't require the same recovery as strength exercises. Add them to any day of your fitness routine or incorporate them into your daily tasks for efficiency. Stability training. Stability is your ability to control your body and joints during movement. It helps you maintain body alignment and transfer force efficiently when moving. It also helps your muscles support your joints through different positions, which can reduce unnecessary strain and make movement feel more controlled. You can train stability in a variety of ways, and many strength-specific exercises are inherently stability exercises as well. So you get two for one. More explicit stability training often involves slow, controlled exercises such as planks, bird dogs, dead bugs, glute bridges, farmer's carries, single leg strength exercises, controlled resistance band movements. Tip: you can include stability work in your warm-up, strength routine, or cool down. Even 5 to 10 minutes a few times per week at the end of your workout can improve your overall stability and help you move with more control, confidence, and efficiency. How to train all six pillars. A balanced fitness routine doesn't require six separate workouts. Many activities train multiple pillars at once. For example, strength exercises like weighted lunges can build strength, stability, and balance simultaneously. Hiking can improve aerobic fitness, leg strength, and balance. Short, steep hills on the same hike can serve as higher intensity aerobic training. And if you walk or run them quickly, you can also train your speed. The right training mix depends on your goals, health history, schedule, and current fitness level. Someone training for a 5K race may prioritize aerobic fitness and speed, while someone returning from injury may need more stability and mobility. An older adult may focus on strength, balance, and aerobic endurance to support independence. The key is to train facets of all six pillars to maximize your fitness. The more time you spend training each pillar, the more fit you'll become. Take a look at your goals and consult with a fitness professional to help you decide which pillars you need to focus on most to further your structure workout. It always helps to have extra guidance. By Jacob Rose, CSCS. And now I'll be reading another article from health.com, copyright 2026, Meredith Publishing, February 8th, 2026. Out of Breath Walking Upstairs, Causes and What to Do, by Rosalind S. Frazier, medically reviewed by Amy Kwan, PT. At a glance, feeling out of breath on stairs is normal, even for fit individuals. Taking the stairs more and adding intervals can improve your muscle efficiency and ease breathlessness. Having chest pain, throat tightness, or wheezing is a sign to see a doctor. Climbing stairs can leave even the fittest person breathless due to increased oxygen demand on the heart and lungs. Aerobic exercise helps build your cardiovascular fitness. Why does climbing stairs leave you breathless? Climbing stairs requires effort from your heart and lungs, which can leave you breathless. Your lungs supply oxygen to your blood, while your heart pumps this oxygenated blood throughout your body. Physical activity places greater demand on these organs. You need a lot of energy to climb stairs as you move your body weight with your leg muscles. It takes over 9 times the energy needed for sitting. Is it normal to get winded on the stairs? Getting winded on the stairs is typical, as your body needs oxygen and energy during physical activity. The extent and speed of breathlessness depend on your fitness level. Deconditioning, or being out of shape, can cause you to lose your breath. Also, you may huff and puff with more intense bouts of physical activity. Others may lose their breath with mild exercise. What causes you to feel breathless? Breathlessness can result from a lack of oxygen to your organs. Conditions that may contribute to feeling winded include allergies, anxiety or panic attacks, blocked air passages in the mouth, nose, or throat, chest wall compression, chronic obstructive pulmonary disease, or COPD, heart disease, pneumonia, pulmonary hypertension, high blood pressure in the lungs. Dusty environments or high altitudes may also make you feel out of breath. How can you climb stairs more easily? Working on your conditioning can make stairs easier. Strategies include: take the stairs more. To improve at climbing stairs, simply walk up them more often. Your body will adapt and you will get better over time. More frequent stair climbing can boost your muscle efficiency. Eventually, your muscles will need less oxygen and produce less carbon dioxide. You will breathe more easily. If you rarely encounter stairs but want to stay prepared, consider using equipment like a Stairmaster. Add intervals. Intervals can improve your VO2 max, which measures how efficiently your body uses oxygen. Ultimately, how efficiently you are intaking in oxygen and using it will allow you to do something as intense as stairs for longer. Frank Baptiste, founder of Frankly Fitness in New York City, told Health. Baptiste recommended going fast up one flight, then slowing down on the next. Or take two steps at a time, and then just one step on each leg after that. Strengthen your legs. Building lower body strength is key because stair climbing involves several muscles and triple extension, movements that engage the hip, knee, and ankle. Try these moves from Baptiste. Step-ups build strength and endurance. Hold a 5-pound dumbbell in each hand. Choose a comfortable weight. Step onto a low bench or stair with your right foot. Lift your left foot to stand fully. Step back down, starting with your right foot. Baptiste suggested 3 to 4 sets of 10 to 15 reps per leg. Squats also improve lower body muscular endurance. Stand with feet shoulder width apart, chest high, abs drawn in, and hands clasped in front of your chest or straight out with palms down. Sit nice and deep, bringing your hips to just below parallel. Push into your heels to rise to a full standing position. Baptiste recommended 3 to 4 sets of intervals lasting 30 to 45 seconds. You can also do toe taps that develop cardiovascular endurance. Stand with a ball, for example, medicine, soccer, or rubber playground ball, or a low box in front of you. Tap your right toe on the ball or box. Jump up as you switch feet in the air, landing with your left toe on the ball or box. Continue alternating feet as fast as you can. Perform 4 sets, working for 20 seconds and resting for 10 seconds. Repeat 2 to 3 times. Other tips for building your endurance. Use endurance, aerobic, exercises to increase your breathing capacity and cardiovascular fitness, including ballroom dancing, biking, brisk walking, hiking, horseback riding, Nordic walking, rowing, running, skiing, swimming laps. People with limited mobility may be able to engage in aerobic exercises like aquatic therapy, hand crank bicycling, seated volleyball, water aerobics, wheeling in a wheelchair, wheelchair basketball, football, softball, and tennis. If you have limited mobility, talk with a physical therapist or certified personal trainer about exercises that may suit you. They can suggest modifications to help you safely exercise. When should you see a doctor? Though feeling out of breath walking upstairs can be expected, talk to a doctor for chest discomfort, pain, or pressure. Shortness of breath that happens after slight activity, during rest or sleep, or with simple talking. stopped breathing, throat tightness or a barking cough, trouble breathing that happens suddenly, interferes with breathing or talking, or becomes worse, and wheezing. Well, that's all the time we have for today. This has been Dawn with Healthy Lifestyle. I hope you've enjoyed today's reading from the audio reading service at the Allen County Public Library in Fort Wayne, Indiana.
4: This is Amy Wagoner from the Historical Society of Michigan with a Michigan history moment. Her name was Isabella, and during the 19th century, she became a leader of the abolitionist movement. An African-American woman who never learned to read or write, she became a living legend. She settled in Battle Creek, Michigan, and from there witnessed the emancipation of the enslaved people for whom she had labored so hard. Isabella was born about 1797 in Ulster County, New York, enslaved from birth. Isabella married an enslaved man, Thomas, in about 1815. They had 5 children, but during the next 11 years, Isabella was sold several times. She finally rebelled in 1826, taking her infant daughter, Sophia, and walking to freedom. Having essentially stolen herself, Isabella settled in New York City. She emerged on the national stage in 1843 when she announced that she would travel the North as an itinerant preacher and speak out against slavery. The abolitionist movement was still in its infancy, but Isabella journeyed through the East and Midwest, preaching against slavery and promoting human rights. Although illiterate, she was a dynamic force in the abolitionist movement. Her list of friends was a who's who of the nation's leading abolitionists: Wendell Phillips, William Lloyd Garrison, Laura Haviland, Lucretia Mott, Susan B. Anthony, and Harriet Beecher Stowe. In addition to speaking out against slavery, Isabella promoted women's rights and suffrage, temperance, and prison reform. She earned a living by selling photographs of herself that were captioned, "I sell the shadow to support the substance," and from royalties from her biography, published in 1850. She moved to Michigan in 1857, settling first in the Quaker village of Harmonia and then nearby Battle Creek. In Michigan, Isabella continued her fight for human rights. During and after the Civil War, she worked with the Freedmen's Bureau to help newly emancipated slaves. You might think that you've never heard of Isabella, but you have. You see, in 1843, the enslaved woman who stole herself changed her name. As an itinerant preacher, Isabella had become, in essence, a Sojourner for Truth, and that is why we know her today as Sojourner Truth. Passing away in 1883, Sojourner Truth is interred in Battle Creek's Oak Hill Cemetery. In 1999, a 12-foot-tall bronze statue of this remarkable woman was established in the city's Monument Park. This Michigan History Moment was brought to you by MichiganHistoryMagazine.org.
1: 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Partly sunny skies, breezy this afternoon. We'll see a high of 64. Mostly cloudy tonight, low 49. Wednesday, partly sunny with a high of 66. And sunshine for Thursday, a high of 68. 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
6: 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Today, I'll be reading from Uniquely You Indie, Disabled World, and Disability Scoop. And now, I'll begin with Uniquely You Indie, copyright 2026, Uniquely You. How Colson Henry's confidence, humor, and self-advocacy are helping others find their own. By the time most people notice Colson Henry leaning closer to a computer screen or holding a book just inches from his face, he has usually already answered the question they're wondering about. He doesn't wait for awkward conversations. He doesn't pretend everything is fine, and he certainly doesn't apologize. Instead, he smiles, introduces himself, and explains that he's legally blind. For Colson, that's not an uncomfortable conversation. It's simply part of being himself. I've never really been ashamed of it, he says. It's just a feature that comes with being Colson. That perspective has shaped nearly every part of his life. While many people think self-advocacy means standing in front of a crowd with a microphone, Colson sees it differently. To him, self-advocacy begins in everyday conversations. It's speaking up when accommodations are needed. It's explaining how his vision affects the way he learns, works, or interacts with others. It's helping people understand both his strengths and his limitations. Most importantly, it's recognizing that no one understands his disability better than he does. A self-advocate is someone who speaks up for themselves, their needs, and their interests, he explains. That simple philosophy has opened doors throughout school, work, and daily life. Rather than expecting people to guess what he needs, Colson has learned that honest conversations make everyone more successful. Teachers understood how to help him learn. Employers recognized how to set him up for success. Friends learned why he sometimes struggled to read facial expressions or needed to sit closer. Instead of creating barriers, these conversations removed them. Learning to advocate for himself didn't happen overnight. He credits much of that confidence to his parents. Growing up, they consistently encouraged him to let people know about his visual limitations instead of struggling silently. At first, those conversations weren't always easy. Like many young people, speaking up felt uncomfortable. But over time, something changed. The more he explained his disability, the easier those conversations became. Today, they feel completely natural. That confidence also comes with something many people don't expect. Humor. It's the kind of playful wordplay Colson genuinely enjoys. For him, humor doesn't minimize his disability. It reminds people that disability and laughter can comfortably exist together. His positive outlook extends into the workplace as well. Whether working at Goodwill in Muncie, Goodwill in Salem, or ACE Hardware, Colson says one thing has remained consistent. People have treated him with kindness. His supervisors and co-workers have been accommodating, supportive, and willing to understand what helps him perform at his best. Those experiences reinforced something he already believed. Most people genuinely want to help. Sometimes they simply need someone willing to explain how. That willingness to communicate has become one of Colson's greatest strengths. When asked what advice he would give someone who wants to become a better self-advocate, his answer reflects both experience and encouragement. The hardest part, he believes, is simply getting started. Speaking up for yourself can feel intimidating, but like any skill, confidence grows with practice. Once someone begins communicating what they need and does so respectfully and consistently, it becomes easier every time. Knowing your needs isn't selfish. It's one of the most important tools for reaching your full potential. Away from work, Colson enjoys many of the same things as other young adults. Video games top the list. Unlike many activities, gaming allows him to compete, explore, and enjoy stories without his vision creating significant limitations. He also enjoys reading well-written books and spending time watching YouTube. His love of gaming has even influenced his career goals. Armed with a marketing and journalism degree, Coulson dreams of one day working for companies like Bethesda, Nintendo, or Techland. Combining his passion for gaming with a career in marketing would be a dream come true. At the same time, he's quick to point out that any opportunity in advertising or marketing would allow him to use the skills he's worked hard to develop. Currently, he's working for this very magazine, writing stories about nonprofits and other individuals like him. What really inspired me to join the team was an opportunity to put my degree to work, but also because I can heavily relate to the subjects of the stories and appreciate the value in the nonprofits I write about. It makes what I write about feel that much more personal, he says. Family remains one of the greatest sources of encouragement in his life. He speaks warmly about his parents, siblings, grandparents, cousins, aunts, and uncles, describing them as people he loves dearly. That strong support system has given him the confidence to approach life with optimism instead of hesitation. Perhaps that's what makes Coulson's story so refreshing. He doesn't define success by overcoming blindness. He defines success by understanding himself. His vision may be limited, his confidence is not. His willingness to explain his needs has helped classmates, employers, co-workers, and friends better understand how to support him, not because he asked for special treatment, but because he invited them into his world. For readers who may be struggling to find their own voice, Coulson offers a lesson that reaches far beyond disability. Self-advocacy isn't about demanding attention. It isn't about focusing on limitations. It's about recognizing your own value, understanding what helps you succeed, and having the courage to communicate those needs with confidence and respect. For Coulson Henry, being legally blind is only one chapter of his story. His humor, his determination, his love for family, his passion for writing, his career aspirations, those are the chapters still being written. And if his journey is any indication, the future is looking remarkably bright. When he isn't thinking about future careers, he's thinking about something much smaller, pets. Although he doesn't currently have one, he's fascinated by the idea of owning pet rats someday. The only obstacle, his mother. She'd probably never visit, he jokes. And now from disabled-world.com, copyright 2026, Disabled World. Digital Accessibility Must Preserve the State of Our Work, by Joshua W. J. Brown, 28th of August, 2026. Accessibility does not end at the interface. Why digital systems must preserve the state of our work. A website can pass an accessibility test and still make a disabled person do the same work three times. That is the gap I keep running into as more of life moves through portals, automated support systems, AI assistants, email workflows, and digital forms. We have become much better at asking whether someone can perceive and operate an interface. We are much worse at asking what happens to the person's work after they use it. The distinction matters because digital administration is made of states. A form can be drafted. A message can be attempted but fail to send. A complaint can be sent, delivered, received, accepted for intake, escalated, superseded by another case, or closed. These words describe different events, yet many digital systems flatten them into one vague experience, a confirmation screen, a reference number, or a conversational history. When that happens, the system has not eliminated labor, it has transferred the labor back to the user. The hidden accessibility burden is reconstruction. For a person dealing with executive function, memory, attention, fatigue, communication, or other access barriers, reconstructing administrative history can be expensive work. Imagine sending supporting documents and receiving an automated acknowledgement. Later, a staff member says the file is incomplete. Was the document never delivered? Was it delivered but not attached to the case? Was it attached but not accepted? Is the staff member looking at a duplicate case? Did an earlier escalation create a new reference number without preserving the old one? Those questions are not semantic trivia. They determine what the person must do next. If the system does not preserve the answer, the user becomes its memory. The person searches old emails, screenshots portals, compares timestamps, copies case numbers, explains the same chronology to another employee, and resends evidence that may already be sitting somewhere inside the organization. What looks from the outside like persistence is often compensatory labor created by poor information architecture. This is why I have become convinced that accessibility must include procedural memory. Conversational memory is not procedural memory. The arrival of generative AI makes the problem easier to hide. An AI support system can produce a fluent summary of a conversation. It can remember that a customer mentioned an earlier complaint. It can sound continuous and attentive. But conversational continuity is not the same thing as preserving procedural state. A useful administrative system must know more than what was said. It must know what happened. Was the attachment received? Which case is controlling? Did the earlier case close because the issue was resolved or because it was marked duplicate? Was the matter escalated to a person with authority to decide it? Is another response required from the user, or is the next action now the organization's responsibility? If those distinctions are not represented explicitly, an AI layer can make the system feel smarter while leaving the underlying accessibility problem untouched. Build a visible state ledger. A better design is not especially mysterious. I think every consequential digital service should expose a simple state ledger that both the organization and the user can inspect. At minimum, it should show the action that occurred, the date and time, the current status, whether an earlier case or submission was superseded, whether delivery failed, who or what currently owns the next action, what the user must do next, if anything. The ledger should preserve history rather than silently rewriting it. If an email fails, attempted should not become sent. If a complaint receives a reference number, received should not become accepted for intake unless someone or some validated process actually accepted it. If two cases are duplicates, the system should show which one survives and why. This is good administration for everyone. For disabled users, it can be the difference between completing a process and being trapped inside it. Accessibility standards are a beginning, not an end point. The Web Content Accessibility Guidelines, WCAG, provide an essential foundation for making digital content perceivable, operable, understandable, and robust. They remain one of the most important accessibility frameworks in the world. But an accessible button cannot compensate for an institution that forgets what happened after the button was pressed. That is not a criticism of WCAG. It is a reminder that accessibility is larger than interface conformance. A service is a sequence of actions over time. If the user can access every screen but cannot reliably determine the state of the process, the service can still produce disability barriers. My second brain taught me what institutions forget. For roughly 3.5 years, I have been building what I call a second brain, an AI-assisted system made from my own writing, research, notes, terminology, source records, project history, and decisions. I do not use it because I want a machine to become me. I use it because I need continuity. It helps me retrieve work I have already completed, externalize executive load, compare current information with older records, and stop complex projects from resetting every time I move between systems. The most useful lesson has not been that AI can write. It has been that state is evidence. Knowing what changed, what did not change, what was superseded, what remains unresolved, and who must act next can matter as much as the content of any single message. Institutions should learn the same lesson. Stop making the person carry the database. Disabled people are often praised for resilience when what we are actually demonstrating is repeated recovery from badly designed systems. There will always be legitimate reasons to verify information. There will always be mistakes, security checks, appeals, revisions, and human judgment. The answer is not to eliminate verification. The answer is to stop making verification destroy the record it is supposed to protect. A humane digital system should be able to say, we have this, we do not have that. This earlier record was replaced by this one. Your submission was received but has not yet been accepted. Nothing further is required from you right now. The next action belongs to us. That is not a luxury feature. It is accessibility. Joshua W.J. Brown is a Toronto-based Canadian writer, filmmaker, and independent researcher. His work spans disability, technology, institutional language, evidence, and public systems. His writing has appeared in Canadian Dimension, The Galway Review, and A Thin Slice of Anxiety, with additional work forthcoming. Frequently Asked Questions, researched by Disabled World. What is the difference between conversational memory and procedural memory? Conversational memory recalls what was said in a discussion and can summarize it fluently, while procedural memory records what actually happened to a form, document, or case, including its status and who owns the next action. Does passing a WCAG audit mean a service is fully accessible? No, because meeting the Web Content Accessibility Guidelines confirms that screens are perceivable and operable, but does not guarantee that the system preserves the state of a user's work over time, which can still create disability barriers. What is a state ledger in a digital service? A state ledger is a simple, inspectable record that shows each action taken, its date and time, its current status, whether an earlier submission was superseded, whether delivery failed, and who is responsible for the next step. How does poor information architecture affect disabled users specifically? When a system flattens distinct events into one vague confirmation, users with memory, attention fatigue, or executive function barriers must reconstruct their own history, which shifts hidden labor back onto the people least able to absorb it. Can generative AI solve the accessibility problems described here? Not on its own. Because an AI layer can make a system feel smarter and more continuous while leaving the underlying procedural state unrepresented, which means the accessibility gap can remain hidden rather than resolved. Why should organizations preserve failed or superseded records instead of overwriting them? Preserving history lets both the organization and the user see what truly occurred, so an attempted send is not mistaken for a completed one, and duplicate cases can be reconciled without forcing the user to guess. How can seniors benefit from procedural memory in digital systems? Seniors navigating portals, benefits applications, or support systems gain a clear, reliable trail of what was submitted and what remains outstanding, reducing confusion, repeated effort, and the need to re-explain their situation. And now from DisabilityScoop.com, copyright 2026 Disability Scoop LLC, Labor Department Rescinds Disability Hiring Mandate by Sean Heasley, August 31, 2026. A decade-old federal rule designed to increase employment of people with disabilities will soon be no more. The U.S. Department of Labor is officially putting an end to a 2013 regulation that put pressure on federal contractors to beef up disability employment. Under the rule finalized by the Obama administration, most federal contractors have been required to work toward a goal of ensuring that at least 7% of workers within each job group in their workforce are people with disabilities. The regulation laid out specific steps that contractors had to take related to recruitment, training, record keeping, and policy dissemination in order to bolster disability employment. failure to meet the goal or provide proper documentation that they adequately worked toward the goal could mean losing government contracts. Now the Labor Department is doing away with the mandate, citing concerns that it may amount to a quota. In addition, the agency is ending a requirement that contractors ask applicants and employees to identify their disability. The agency said that this invitation to self-identify is inconsistent with the Americans with Disabilities Act. The ADA clearly provides that an employer may not, prior to an offer of employment, make any disability-related inquiries of job applicants, even if that inquiry is related to the job, the Labor Department said in a final rule this month. The ADA also clearly provides that after an employee starts a job, an employer may make disability-related inquiries only if such inquiries are job-related and consistent with business necessity. But under the Obama-era rule, contractors must ask applicants and employees about their disability status. The Labor Department is also doing away with an expectation that contractors collect data on applicants and hires with disabilities. Charles Edward Catherine, with the National Organization on Disability, said that the 7% utilization goal and data collection are essential to honor the spirit of the ADA. This new final rule is another very concerning sign that our community and all the progress that we had accomplished over the past four decades is under threat, and that people with disabilities will once again pay the cost and have even less employment opportunities, he said. The new Labor Department rule will start taking effect September 21st. And now from Move United magazine, copyright 2026, Move United. 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Well, that's all the time we have for today. This has been Melinda Ambrose with Disability Connection. I hope you've enjoyed today's reading from the audio reading service at the Allen County Public Library in Fort Wayne, Indiana.
1: 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Partly sunny skies, breezy this afternoon. We'll see a high of 64. Mostly cloudy tonight, low 49. Wednesday, partly sunny with a high of 66. And sunshine for Thursday, a high of 68. 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

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This is Greg Pratt and Bridget Voisinet with the reading of the Lansing State Journal and the Detroit News and Free Press. For the next half hour, I'll be reading the Lansing State Journal news, beginning with the obituaries, of which we have just a couple, and may have been read yesterday, but Karis Linklater,

Lansing River Trail with severe head injuries and died 4 days later at University of Michigan Health Sparrow Lansing Hospital, family members said. On September 18, the Ingham County Medical Examiner's Office determined the cause of Smith's death to be homicide, police said in their release, which came 4 days after the State Journal published a story about Smith and three people who were homeless who died from apparent violence along the river trail. This is currently an active investigation, police said in Monday's release. Police are working to determine the sequence of events and the details of the incident. Anyone with information is asked to call Lansing Police at 517-483-4600 or Crime Stoppers at 517-483-7867. Smith and at least three other men who were homeless have died after apparent assaults along the river trail in the last 11 months, beginning with 54-year-old Gino Chouinard in October 25, the State Journal reported last week. The other men killed were Daniel Lusk, who was stabbed under a bridge at East Michigan Avenue and South Grand Avenue in mid-August this year, and Lewis Woodruff, who died after being assaulted on August 30, 2026, in the 200 block of East Cesar Chavez Avenue. Police and family said he was found unconscious with facial trauma. Chouinard, Smith, and Woodruff all suffered head trauma. Police did not publicize at least some of the attacks or deaths in the way they typically announce serious assaults or homicides. They acknowledged Chouinard's death last fall after his family approached the State Journal and Smith's on Monday after the State Journal story published. Police have said Lusk, 22, and Woodruff, 57, died from homicide, and a man has been charged with murder in connection with Lusk's death. Until Monday, police had not said whether Smith's death was being investigated as a homicide. They had previously classified Chouinard's death as suspicious. The location of the attack on Smith was given as the 300 block of East Oakland Avenue, and who's believed to have been assaulted on July 11 or July 12, Crime Stoppers of Mid-Michigan has said. In his news release on Monday, police did not disclose any other details about the case. Smith's death is the seventh homicide reported by Lansing Police in 2026. Next article is titled, MSU Officials, It May Take 3 to 5 More Days to Recover from Power Outage. It could take until the end of the week before Michigan State University has hot water throughout campus and classes are not happening remotely because of a widespread weekend power outage. The infrastructure planning and facilities team was still working to restore hot water and steam on campus the afternoon of Monday, September 21, when university officials provided an update. MSU President Kevin Guskowitz told media, it could take 3 to 5 days for campus to get back to normal after an equipment failure at the TV Simon power plant shortly after 4 p.m. on Saturday. Power was restored by around 11:30 p.m. Saturday, but as of 4 p.m. Monday, September 21, some parts of campus still didn't have access to hot water or steam. Additionally, the university is not able to regulate heating or cooling on campus. During the outage, crews from MSU's Department of Infrastructure, Planning, and Facilities identified a problem with a power bus, a central connection point at the TV Simon power plant on campus. The outage halted the ability of the power plant to generate electricity and steam to campus buildings. Steam will be restored to campus in phases, Guskowitz said. As a result, some courses will be held remotely throughout the week, and the university's individual colleges will decide the best course for students enrolled in their classes. We will return to in-person instruction as soon as possible, Guskowitz said. I'm really proud of the work that the teams have been doing, working together as one team, as we do at Michigan State, to manage a situation like this. Guskowitz clarified there are no safety concerns, and the water is safe to drink and use in cooking. The only concern is based around the inability to provide hot water on campus. Kenneth McFarlane, Associate Vice President of Strategic Infrastructure Planning and Facilities, said the power plant is now stable and making its own power.
Some buildings may have

0: tripped breakers because of the outage, and those are being addressed individually. There were 115 buildings impacted on campus, 24 of which need both steam and hot water restored, McFarlane said. There was a piece of equipment that failed within the power plant, and definitely an unprecedented situation, he said. It took down power on campus in a way that we haven't experienced before. We're still investigating the overall cause, but we found the source and were able to resolve that and get things back online. He said steam will be restored on campus in a cross-campus zone restoration process. Some buildings experienced water leaks as a result of cooling steam lines within buildings, leading to some water damage. Patricia Martinez, Associate Vice President of Residential and Hospitality Services, told the media that there haven't been disruptions to dining halls. She said, instead, the dining halls have offered different meal options that don't require hot water. The university has not determined how much food had to be disposed of. MSU Police Chief Mike Rankowski said the failure was purely an equipment failure at the plant. He said there were no injuries, and the department responded to around 19 service calls for people trapped in elevators when the power went out. Guskowitz said there had not been an entire campus-wide outage in the last few decades, and the widespread nature is the reason delivering steam back to campus is coming with complications. And as restoration progress continues, updates will be shared via msu.edu/emergency. The next article is titled, MSU Doctor Accused of Sexual Assault Kept Seeing Patients. Arpit Saxena, the Michigan State University medical resident, accused of sexually assaulting two female patients, continued working at an MSU medical clinic the day after a woman called 911 to report abuse to campus police, a university spokesman told the Detroit Free Press. The first victim called 911 about 6 p.m. April 3rd on 2025 from outside the MSU Osteopathic Manipulative Medicine Clinic at 4660 South Hagedorn Road in East Lansing. She said she had just left an appointment with Saxena and alleged that he assaulted her during treatment, according to Mike Yankowski, MSU's chief of police and executive director of public safety. The next day, April 4th, 2025, Saxena went to work at the clinic and continued seeing patients, said Amber McCann, an MSU spokesman and the university's director of issues management. Saxena was in a clinical setting on Friday, April 4th, 2025, which means he would have seen patients, McCann said. The MSU Department of Police and Public Safety notified the university's Civil Rights Department and Human Resources Department of the woman's allegations that morning, but set into motion a coordinated and complex response protocol, McCann said. Leaders from HR and the Civil Rights Department had to complete their own investigation before the MSU Office of Health Sciences and the MSU Healthcare Triage Response Team could be convened to consider whether Saxena should be barred from treating patients. It took 4 days, from Thursday, April 3rd, when police received the first assault allegation, until April 7th for MSU to remove Saxena from patient care, she said. Saxena was removed from his role of seeing patients on Monday, April 7th, 2025, McCann said. After that, Saxena never resumed patient care and was dismissed by Michigan State University. To Valerie Von Frank of Okemos, it's disturbing that Saxena was able to continue treating patients after the first assault was reported to police. Her daughter is among the hundreds of girls and women who were sexually abused over the course of 3 decades by MSU sports medicine doctor Larry Nassar under the guise of medical care. Von Frank now serves as executive director of Parents of Sister Survivors Engage, otherwise known as POSSE, P-O-S-S-E, an advocacy group created in the fallout of the Nassar case. You cannot see patients when you have this hanging over you, Von Frank said, period. She questioned why MSU didn't immediately suspend Saxena's access to patients while the investigation was underway and said she's been discussing the case with other members of POSSE. We still have so many questions, Von Frank said. Among the most pressing of them is, in that four-day gap between April 3rd and April 7th, did Saxena molest anyone else? The timing of the second alleged sexual assault remains unclear. McCann would not provide details to the Detroit Free Press about when exactly the second woman was assaulted or whether it took place during the four-day gap between the first victim's 9/11 call to police and when Saxena was barred from patient care on April 7, 2025. MSU has a responsibility under HIPAA to protect patient confidentiality, and I am unable to reveal personally identifiable information about patients, McCann said. As I previously confirmed, a report was made in April 2025, and a report was made in May 25 regarding assaults that occurred in April 25. Saxena, 39, was an osteopathic manipulative medicine resident at MSU from July 2024 until April 7, 25, McCann said. He was charged September 3, 2026, by the Ingham County Prosecutor's Office with three counts of third-degree criminal sexual conduct and one count of fourth-degree criminal sexual conduct stemming from two allegations of sexual assault during his time as a resident physician in the MSU College of Osteopathic Medicine. McCann said he treated 105 patients from July 2024 to April 2025. The university provided written notice to all patients of criminal charges filed against Saxena and provided information for any patient who wished to follow up, she said. Anyone with concerns about their treatment under Saxena's care is urged to call the MSU Department of Police and Public Safety hotline at 844-996-7873 or send an email to tips@police.msu.edu. Support and resources are available through the Center for Survivors by calling 517-372-6666. People know that regardless of when the misconduct occurred and when you choose to come forward, you will be met with empathy, understanding, and compassion, said MSU Police Detective Sergeant Aaron Schroeder. Why it took 16 months to bring charges? It's unclear where Saxena lived in the span of 16 months between April 3, 2025, when people began investigating the first sexual assault allegation, and when the Ingham County Prosecutor's Office charged him in September. When he was dismissed from Michigan State University, I'm not sure where he went specifically, said Yankowski, the MSU police chief, during his September 11 news conference. We do not know where he did have some residency during that time period, but I'm not sure where he went after that. Documents filed in 54B District Court in East Lansing show that Saxena's mailing address was in Centralville, Alabama, said Scott Hughes, the community outreach coordinator for the prosecutor's office. I'm not aware of how long he was out of the state of Michigan, said Yankowski, adding that the department had been actively trying to contact and locate Saxena. Saxena was detained September 10 at Hartsfield-Jackson Atlanta International Airport as he tried to flee the country, U.S. Customs and Border Protection told the Detroit Free Press. Officers stopped him as he attempted to board a plane bound for Amsterdam. He was taken to the Clayton County Jail in Jonesboro, Georgia, where he remained as of September 20, awaiting extradition to Michigan to face criminal charges. District court records list Michael E. Carter of the Detroit-based Hannigan Law Firm as Saxena's attorney. The Detroit Free Press reached out to Carter but did not get an immediate response. Von Frank said she's also alarmed that authorities weren't tracking Saxena's whereabouts as the investigation unfolded and wonders why it took so long to bring charges against Saxena. What were they doing? Von Frank asked. Did the prosecutor have follow-up questions that delayed the investigation for a year? Was the university dragging their heels on the investigation? At the September 11 news conference, Yankowski said the MSU Department of Police and Public Safety submitted evidence to prosecutors in August 2025 seeking a warrant for Saxena's arrest that didn't come for more than a year. County Prosecutor John DeWayne said in an emailed statement to the Detroit Free Press that more evidence was needed to charge Saxena than initially was submitted by police. After our office conducted an initial review of the case submitted in August 2025, we requested that the MSU Police Department continue to gather information and evidence regarding potential criminal charges, the statement said. Over the following months, MSU Police provided our office with additional supplementary investigative reports, which continued through May of 2026. Thereafter, our office analyzed and assessed the materials provided to us by MSU Police Department in order to make a determination as to whether criminal charges could be sustained. The time required to review a file depends heavily on the volume and the complexity of the evidence. Megan Bonanni is an attorney and partner in the Royal Oak-based law firm Pitt, McGee, Palmer, Bonanni, and Rivers, who represented the Survivors Creditor Committee, which included more than 400 women and girls abused by Nassar. She said details of the Saxena case are just emerging and said she wouldn't be surprised to see more people come forward to report that they were also sexually assaulted. "We were waiting for the details to come forward," she said, "but I can tell you it fits that pattern I've seen in these other cases. The abuse is permitted because of this deep trust that patients have with their physicians. And even if they have a suspicion that something is inappropriate, the reverence that individuals have for their physician stops them from saying anything, from complaining, or from even saying something during the exam. It's a recipe for disaster," Bonanni said, "when doctors have private access to patients without a nurse or other medical professional in the room to ensure medical care is appropriate and above board." However, she was encouraged to see that MSU police established a hotline for potential other victims to report sexual assault. "To come out of the gate with a public investigation to report cases is a blessing for victims," she said. "It's a great healing mechanism for victims of assault and abuse." The next article is titled, "Lee Chatfield's Trial Delayed. Dana Nessel says it's outrageous." The embezzlement trial of former Michigan House Speaker Lee Chatfield might be delayed for months after his defense lawyer announced plans to challenge an expert witness's credentials at the State Court of Appeals. Jury selection for Chatfield's case had been scheduled to begin September 22. Chatfield, a levering Republican who held the top position in the House in 2019 and 20, is accused of misusing nonprofit dollars he raised to pay off his personal credit card and fund purchases at wineries and luxury retail stores. But the September 22 start date was called off because of the developments inside an Ingham County courtroom on September 21 that could mean the trial doesn't take place until after Attorney General Dana Nessel leaves office at the end of the year. Circuit Court Judge Morgan Cole initially ruled on the morning of September 21 that a forensic accountant named Michelle Gallagher, who's been working with Nessel's office, should be able to testify at Chatfield's trial. But Chatfield's attorney, Mary Chartier, contended that Gallagher didn't have enough experience with nonprofit organizations and had used improper methods to analyze Chatfield's financial records. Chartier sought a temporary delay on the trial to allow for an appeal. "This is not a delaying tactic," she argued at one point. Cole eventually granted the postponement of the trial, saying she didn't believe Chartier's motion was frivolous and the delay was essentially mandatory under the law. "It's quite clear Ms. Chartier is doing what she's discharged to do under Michigan rules of professional conduct," Cole said. Cole said the Chatfield trial will be a top priority for her once the Court of Appeals rules on Gallagher's qualifications. "Justice delayed is justice denied," Cole added. In a statement, Nessel, a Democrat who faces term limits at the end of the year, said she had never had seen a trial delayed like Chatfield's, and the move was outrageous and beyond unusual. And now it's possible the case may never be tried at all. The next attorney general simply dismisses the charges for political purposes, Nessel said. I am left without faith that the court intends to hear the case this year, and it's fair to question whether the court ever wants to hear this case at all. Chartier fired back in her own statement, saying Nessel was obsessed with going after Chatfield. She's right that the people of Michigan deserve better, and that's what they'll get when a new attorney general takes over in January, Chartier said. During Chatfield's preliminary examination, Gallagher, a certified public accountant who studied Chatfield's financial records for the attorney general, testified that Chatfield's nonprofit fundraising account, the Peninsula Fund, made $152,270 in direct payments on Chatfield's personal credit card between January 16, 2020 and April 15, 2021. Facing 13 felony charges, Chatfield has pleaded not guilty. Nessel's prosecution team opposed the delay in court. The appeal push was no more than an attempt to further delay Mr. Chatfield's day of reckoning, said Daniel Gunderson, a lawyer with Nessel's office. Nessel announced the charges against him in April 2024. Michigan police began probing Lee Chatfield around January 2022 after a complaint was filed by his sister-in-law, Rebecca Chatfield, who said she'd been sexually abused by Lee Chatfield beginning when she was 15. The sexual assault investigation was later closed by prosecutors without charges. Over the summer, Lee Chatfield's wife, Stephanie Chatfield, pleaded guilty to a single felony account of embezzling less than $1,000 from a nonprofit organization as a part of a deal with Nessel's office. Stephanie Chatfield was sentenced to 6 months probation, 24 hours community service, and a $2,000 fine. The most serious charge Lee Chatfield is facing, conducting a criminal enterprise, can carry a penalty of up to 20 years behind bars. Some weather-related info. Freeze warning, frost advisory in Michigan's UP. What to do now? Michigan residents in the Upper Peninsula are likely to wake up to frost on their windshields and lawns on Tuesday morning, September 22. Forecasters have issued frost advisories and freeze warnings for the overnight hours, Monday night into Tuesday morning. Areas of frost are likely tonight for most of the UP, aside from the immediate lakeshores in Keweenaw. Some interior areas will see lows below freezing. Take action to prevent above-ground indoor-outdoor pipes from freezing and bring sensitive plants inside or cover them, the Marquette National Weather Service office said on X on September 21. Most of the UP is under a frost advisory until Tuesday morning, September 22, with lows down to 33 degrees Fahrenheit. The Keweenaw Peninsula is excluded from the advisory at this time. Officials issued a freeze warning for Houghton, Baraga, and Iron counties, impacting cities and villages like Kenton, Iron River, Sidnaw, and Lyons for 30-degree lows. To prevent water pipes from freezing, wrap or drain or allow them to drip slowly. Those that have in-ground sprinkler systems should drain them and cover above-ground pipes to protect them from freezing, the NWS said. And next article I'll read is titled, State Police Training Exercises Set in Eaton Rapids This Week. A couple of routine police training exercises are set for this week and might cause concern for those who notice a large police presence around a former school site. The Michigan State Police Emergency Support Team will conduct an exercise at the former Northwestern Elementary School on Dexter Road on Tuesday, September 22, officials said in a news release. Another training exercise is set for Thursday, September 24 at adjacent Oak Ridge Park, they said. The Emergency Support Team comprises troopers from around the state and specializes in handling critical incidents such as hostage rescues, barricaded gunmen, high-risk arrests, and serving search warrants. And we have time to take a look at a sports article. This one titled, Pat Fitzgerald, Michigan State football remains a work in progress. Upon further review, there remained a significant sting for Pat Fitzgerald 2 days later. Michigan State football showed promise and potential along with the requisite toughness its new coach demands in a 27-10 loss at number 3 Notre Dame on Saturday, September 19. But Fitzgerald also saw flaws from his initial watch from the sidelines magnified when he reviewed the game film that led to the Spartans' ultimate undoing. "We're a work in progress, but we're gaining in where we want to be from a consistency standpoint," Fitzgerald said Monday. "To me, that's my biggest job to do now. It's to get us to play consistently. This team believes it can win. It knows it can win. It trusts it can win." MSU 2-1 must put aside the platitudes from outside and the critiques internally to move on to the next phase of Fitzgerald's debut season. That begins with the start of Big Ten play and a visit from Nebraska, who is 3-0, on Saturday. And that game is at 5 p.m. on the Big Ten Network. "I would fully expect we'll play with great effort," said Fitzgerald, whose previous team, Northwestern, went 65-76 in conference games, including two Big Ten West Division titles over 17 seasons. "I mean, it's a choice. It's something we stress every day and in everything we do. We got a huge challenge. Nebraska is playing at a very high level. So we got to play much cleaner, much more consistently. I'm not going to stop saying that until we get there. And once we get there, it won't be good enough." Some of the mistakes Fitzgerald pointed to beyond the drop pass in the end zone by Nebraska transfer Kenneth Williams that would have been a touchdown, there were one-man breakdowns, assignment errors, and blocking, tackling, and coverage on both sides of the ball. He said quarterback Alessio Milivojevic's first of two interceptions came not from not throwing the ball to the outside on the deep route as he was instructed. Fitzgerald also expressed his frustration with the special teams unit again, even criticizing them for their read and alignment issues despite snuffing out a fake punt in the first quarter. "There are a lot of things you didn't execute on that play. But we got off the field," he said. "If it was fourth and four, they would have got it. They would have got it. So, yeah, we recognize that we didn't get it communicated to the field. We thought we had prepared the guys well enough, and we didn't. So it's our fault as coaches." And that will end the reading of the Lansing State Journal from WKAR Radio Reading Service. Here's Bridget with the reading of the Detroit News and Free Press.
1: Thanks, Greg. Iran is suffering under increasing economic pressure 2 months into a renewed U.S. naval blockade of its ports that has choked off oil exports, deprived Tehran billions of dollars in critical state revenue, and is threatening the country with a severe shortage of the foreign currency it needs to pay for remaining imports. Inside the country, people are reporting new shortages of gasoline and electricity alongside persistent debilitating inflation that has remained above 80% for months. Meanwhile, Iran's currency, the rial, plummeted to another historic low this month at more than 2.3 million to the dollar. So far, however, there's little sign that the financial pain is translating into pressure on Iran's leadership sufficient to force a return to talks and end the war. Tehran has refused to moderate its claim over the Strait of Hormuz, a stance that contributed to the collapse of planned talks last week in Oman. And Iranian forces continue to attack ships that defy Tehran's warning by using a U.S.-backed route through the strait. Mina, who's 34, a cafe worker from eastern Tehran, said prices are rising so fast she has stopped saving for purchases. By the time she reaches her goal, the price has risen again beyond her means. Like other Iranians interviewed for the story, she spoke via messaging apps on the condition that she be identified only by her first name for fear of reprisal. "We can't think about the future at all or plan for it," she said. After failing to secure a decisive victory through military means, the Trump administration launched an economic pressure campaign against Iran in August, with a wave of new sanctions dubbed Operation Economic Outcast. But the recent increase in economic hardship in Iran appears to be more closely linked to U.S. blockade reimposed in July, analysts say. Treasury Secretary Scott Bessent has pledged to sever every economic lifeline connecting Iran to the global financial system, with new sanctions targeting Tehran's trading partners. Measures against entities in the United Arab Emirates, Turkey, and Russia have been announced. But after withstanding U.S. sanctions for decades, Iran's leaders have made structural changes to the country's economy to insulate themselves from outside economic pressure, said Esfandar Batamaliji, the chief executive of the Bourse and Bazaar Foundation, a London-based think tank that tracks Iran's economy. Iranian authorities know the country's economy is taking a beating, but they are thinking like an outmatched boxer that is aiming to tire out their opponents in 12 rounds, Batmedjidi said. That may be absorbing body blows, but they will stay on their feet, bide their time, and hit back. The blockade appears to be increasing the impact of other Trump policies. With sanctions alone, the Trump administration's economic pressure campaign could take years to hurt Iran's leadership, said Miad Maliki, who worked on sanctions policy at the Treasury Department and is now a senior fellow at the Foundation for Defense of Democracies, a Washington think tank with a hawkish stance toward Iran. What has changed is the naval blockade, Maliki said. It's really accelerating the effect of sanctions. Iran's economy has been badly battered by months of war with the United States and Israel. Thousands of structures were damaged or destroyed by tens of thousands of airstrikes, and attacks on infrastructure have had an outsized impact on unemployment. In July, International Monetary Fund predicted the Iranian economy would contract by 5.4% over the next year. Under the blockade, Iran is losing billions of dollars in monthly state revenue. During earlier stages of the war, Iran continued to export millions of barrels of oil a day, but only has the capacity to export some 250,000 barrels by road and rail, according to Kepler, a maritime data company. In an effort to generate income elsewhere, Iran this month announced plans to scale back subsidies on imported gasoline, a move that doubled the cost of some fuel for customers. The announcement triggered a run on fuel stations as people rushed to fill up their tanks before the increase. Following the announcement, Iranians reported a large deployment of security forces to fuel stations and elsewhere. Protests sparked by economic grievances plunged Iran into crisis just months before the war with Israel and the United States. In what Iran's enemies see as a potential roadmap for overthrowing its government, Iran used overwhelmingly deadly force to suppress the protests and dissuade further uprising. Not only does the government not help, it makes everything more expensive, said Hamid, who's 37, a Tehran resident who works as a driver for the Iranian ride-hailing service, SNAP. Iran's foreign ministry called the U.S. initiatives economic terrorism and vowed not to bend to the pressure. Instead, Iran has continued to attack ships in the Strait of Hormuz and its allied forces. The Houthis in Yemen have escalated attacks on Saudi Arabia and advanced around a second critical waterway, the Bab al-Mandab Strait. If Washington wants to escape the quagmire it has created for itself and avoid getting further entangled in it, it has no choice but to accept Iran's rights and conditions, Iranian Supreme National Security Council Secretary Mohsen Razi said on X over the weekend. Iranian officials have said they support a return to a memorandum of understanding signed by Trump and his Iranian counterpart in June. Iranian officials interpret that agreement as recognizing Tehran's control over the strait. Tehran has maintained some state revenue by selling oil already exported from mid-June to mid-July, while a 60-day peace framework was in place, Iran rushed more than 60 million barrels of oil out of its ports, according to tallies compiled by oil analysts. Since then, that stock has dwindled to roughly 30 million barrels, essentially sitting in a floating storage that Iran is slowly selling at a rate of 500,000 barrels a day, according to a tally kept by Maliki. Without oil revenue, Iran's ability to pay for imports and fund state functions like salaries for its security forces is steadily diminishing. According to Gregory Brew, an Iran analyst with the Eurasia Group, a political risk consultancy. Iran is on a collision course with its foreign exchange, he said, and the lack of oil revenue could create a tremendous crisis, a kind of typical balance of payments crisis, but such a crisis isn't a certainty. Iran's oil exports were pushed to near zero in 2019 after Trump withdrew from the Obama administration's nuclear deal and imposed sanctions under the Maximum Pressure campaign. At the time, analysts made similar predictions about an impending economic crisis in Iran in 2020, but after suffering a pretty significant contraction, Iran's economy bounced back, and by 2023, it was growing again. This is a system and a government that's adapted to these kinds of economic crises in the past, Brew said. Hiva, who's 40, a content creator from Western Tehran, said rising prices have forced her household to cut back on groceries, and now they no longer buy red meat or fruit. She said everything has become more expensive. A bag of coffee now costs nearly four times what it did a year ago, and sangak, a traditional Persian flatbread, is six times more expensive. In my view, sanctions targeted people's livelihoods more than they put pressure on those in power, she said. And in news out of Russia, as the first parliamentary elections in Russia since the 2022 invasion of Ukraine delivered a scripted victory on Sunday to Vladimir Putin, Ukraine pummeled the Moscow region with drones and missiles, hitting a key oil refinery and showing that winning the war remains out of reach for the Russian leader. The Ukrainian air attack, one of its largest on Russia's capital area, killed at least three people, local officials said, and damaged the refinery in Kapotnya on Moscow's southeastern edge, which supplies a large share of the city's fuel, including for diesel and aviation. Videos on social media showed it on fire. The strike contradicted President Donald Trump's assertion last week that Ukraine and Russia had agreed to halt attacks on energy targets. Trump insisted that the war in Ukraine, not his own war against Iran, is driving up diesel prices in the United States. Experts more commonly cite the war in the Middle East. The refinery in Kapotnya has been hit several times, and the Moscow region has experienced intermittent fuel shortages in the aftermath of each attack. On Monday, lines formed again at gas stations, which began rationing supplies. A day before claiming the supposed energy truce, Trump urged Ukrainian President Volodymyr Zelensky to stop knocking out diesel fuel targets in Russia, saying the attacks were contributing to a global shortage. Late on Sunday, Zelensky said that he had spoken with Trump and that they had agreed to meet on the sidelines of the UN General Assembly in New York. There are ideas for de-escalation steps and for addressing fundamental security issues, energy security, food security, and the protection of human life, Zelensky posted on X. We are working together with the American team, and we are ready to take really serious steps. Zelensky also thanked Trump for signing into law what the Ukrainian leader called the Sanctions from Hell legislation, a bill co-authored by the late Senator Lindsey Graham, Republican of South Carolina, which authorizes the president to impose sweeping sanctions on Moscow and additional tariffs on countries that continue to buy Russian energy. The law gives Trump considerable latitude in its implementation, including over which countries could face tariffs and at what rates, as well as discretion to waive sanctions for certain countries. The Kremlin said Monday that signing certainly does not contribute to the revival of bilateral relations between Russia and the U.S., and of course it is unlikely to contribute to a more successful progress toward a resolution of the Ukrainian conflict, Kremlin spokesperson Dmitry Peskov told reporters. Moscow Mayor Sergei Sobyanin said more than 1,600 drones had been intercepted and shot down Sunday, 450 of them aimed at Moscow. Russian officials have been accused of inflating such figures. The unprecedented attack was obviously planned with the aim of disrupting the elections, Sobyanin posted on Telegram. The enemy did not succeed. With 95% of ballots counted in Russia's national parliamentary vote, the Central Election Commission said Monday morning that United Russia, the party that serves as an extension of Putin's policies, was in first place with 57.8% and the Communist Party in second at 13.8%. Independent election watchers have described the vote as orchestrated. The core mechanism of staged elections in Russia is local authorities pressuring public sector workers to go to the polls in support of the government, with employers tracking turnout and demanding that employees send photos of their ballots as proof that they voted to achieve the desired result. This year, however, criticism of the election procedures also came from Gennady Zyuganov, a longtime leader of the Communist Party, who described the campaign and the vote count as a return to the wild 90s. In an interview with state media, Zyuganov lamented pressure on voters, and he alleged numerous irregularities. In one region, he said, his party's poll observers were removed completely illegally. Zyuganov said the party would compare its copies of polling station protocols with the official count. In Russia, uncertainty has swirled over many aspects of life, even as the election outcome has a foregone conclusion. The results announced Monday guarantee that Putin will remain firmly in control amid inevitable speculation over who will succeed him once he's gone. And in news from Havana, Victor Rodriguez, a 72-year-old retiree, rose before dawn to nab his spot in line at a bank in Havana several kilometers from his home. If he'd risked a later start, the bank might have run out of bills before his turn, or the power or internet could go out, shutting the branch down. Arriving at 7:30 in the morning, he hoped he would be done before the heat of midday. Around him, dozens of others, many also elderly, had made a similar bet, arriving early and hoping for their chance to take out the maximum daily allowance of 20,000 pesos, or about $28 at the black market exchange rate. Such scenes have become a common sight in Havana and around the country, where on top of long-running shortages of food, fuel, and medicine, there is now not enough cash to go around. The lack of hard currency has been exacerbated by soaring prices, with Cuba's rapidly dollarizing economy increasingly dependent on imports, and the peso hitting a new record of 700 to the dollar on Wednesday, a roughly tenfold decline in value since 2021. The situation has led Cuba's government, communist since the 1959 Cuban Revolution, to introduce swaths of free market reforms in order to try and bring the situation under control. Last week, the government released new bills in 10,000 and 20,000 peso denominations, which officials said they will hope improve cash supply. Cuba also authorized last week the first private currency exchange house, an unprecedented move in a country where the central bank has long controlled the exchange rate. The advent of private legal exchange houses, the central bank says, will help inform the official exchange rate, making the process more transparent and tamping down on speculation. Cuban President Miguel Díaz-Canel has said Cuba is not renouncing socialism but is responding to the punishing effects of U.S. sanctions, which have escalated under President Donald Trump. For many Cubans, the fruits of such efforts still seem far off. If you eat, you can't buy clothes. If you buy clothes, you can't go out. If you go out, you can't eat, said 42-year-old Havana resident Yuset Rodriguez, summarizing the daily dilemma facing many families. Rising prices have been a growing problem in Cuba since the COVID pandemic and a flawed monetary reform in 2021. But consumer prices in 2026 increased upwards of 25% between January and August versus the same period the year before, Cuba's statistics agency ONEI said in September. Many economists say real inflation, the official consumer price index estimate, does not include the booming informal market, is much higher, especially as fuel prices have soared following a U.S. move in January to cut off oil imports to the island. Gas prices have settled since the initial shock, but at between $2 and $3 per liter, they remain nearly double the global average of $1.57 for high-octane fuel. Many Cubans say that soaring prices, not shortages, are today the biggest challenge they face. Mediala Juan Mesa, a 56-year-old Havana resident on a shopping trip late last week, said local farm markets maintain abundant supply, but prices can jump drastically from one day to the next, while wages remain stagnant. There is food in Cuba. The problem is that prices have skyrocketed and the economy is in the gutter, she said. Now shifting to state and local news from the Detroit Free Press, a Livonia musician and former city council candidate says he believes speaking out against the city led to both the loss of a longtime gig and banishment from city facilities, and he wants back in. The city, on the other hand, points to trespassing as the reason for the ban and a festival-wide push for fresh entertainment as the reason he was dropped from the Livonia Spree in 2026. Steve King, who's 72, is a longtime Livonia resident and frontman for Steve King and the Ditleys, an oldies and classic rock band that has performed for decades at community events and festivals throughout Metro Detroit. He is also an outspoken critic of city government and publicly opposed the city's failed August 2025 Livonia-built $150 million bond proposal. I joined a group of citizens, a grassroots movement that was against the downtown millage, King said. I spoke at meetings, I wrote speeches, and people responded to the stuff I wrote. And so when the bond failed, I got blamed for it. They blamed me ever since they've been on a tear. Last year, he was banned for life from the Jack E. Kirksley Recreation Center and the Livonia Senior Wellness Center. At a September 14th Livonia City Council meeting, King asked council members to intervene and lift the ban, but Council Vice President Patrick Brockway said because the Parks and Recreation Commission imposed the ban, only that commission could lift it or modify it. The commission's next meeting is October 7th. In the fall of 2025, King was running for a seat on Livonia City Council when he went inside the city's senior center while it was under construction. King said he had become skeptical of the project's progress after its opening was delayed. Finally, I said, "What the hell is going on over there?" he said. So I started walking through to see. King, who has worked as a builder, said there were no locked doors or signs warning him to stay out. He posted photos on Facebook showing what he believed were problems in the building. City records obtained through the public records request show King told city employees about the visit and asked about the issues he saw. City officials objected to the visit and launched an investigation. The resulting police report paints a somewhat different picture of his access to the building, noting surveillance video shows King physically moving a gate to enter the site. The report says Ted Davis, then Livonia Parks and Recreation Superintendent, told the police only he, along with Mayor Maureen Miller Brosnan and two others, could authorize access to the site. Davis told police King had previously asked to enter and was told he needed permission from Brosnan, to which King responded, "She's not answering my calls." King later told police a construction worker had allowed him inside, but Davis said no workers were at the site the day that they were not allowed to authorize entry anyway. The court records show King was charged with a misdemeanor trespassing and breaking and entering, stemming from the October 4th, 2025 incident. Ultimately, the breaking and entering charge was dismissed. King pleaded no contest to trespassing and was ordered to serve 3 months of probation and pay $365 in fines and costs. The trespassing charge was later dismissed after he successfully completed probation. Still, a permanent ban from the Recreation and Senior Center remains in effect. While King said he caused no harm and believes the ban was retaliation for his ongoing criticism of city government, Brosnan said the decision was about safety and King's entry into a work zone that was closed to the public. The city of Livonia has a responsibility to keep our residents, employees, and contractors safe and to protect our public facilities, Brosnan said in a written statement. The decision to ban Mr. King from the Kirksley Recreation Center was made in response to documented unauthorized entry into a secured construction site. The suspension, she noted, was handled through the established parks and recreation process where King exercised his right to appeal. City records show King sent several letters to appeal the decision, noting his visit to the site was not intended to cause harm, interfere with work, or violate rules. I entered the area out of genuine curiosity about a public facility that my property taxes help fund, he wrote in the November 6, 2025 appeal letter. I now fully understand that access to construction zones is restricted, and I regret any misunderstanding that may have resulted. I respectfully request that my suspension be reconsidered or lifted. King said he believed a warning or conversation would have been more appropriate than a permanent suspension, and noted that he would follow all facility rules moving forward. His appeal was denied. While your intentions may not have been to cause harm or violate any rules, we take these situations very seriously for the safety of everyone, Davis wrote in a November 11, 2025 response, noting someone with King's level of construction experience should know accessing a secure construction site is dangerous and exposes the city and contractors to significant risk. Your actions violate the law and are not tolerated. King again appealed the decision, this time to the Parks and Recreation Commission, which on December 3rd upheld the decision. King says the ban is affecting his quality of life. It's cruel and unusual punishment, he said. People who are older need those social connections. I've lost contact with a lot of my friends. People I would see regularly at the senior center have passed away. I've gained weight since I've been banned because I'm not in the pool, not working out. King said the fallout extended beyond the facility ban. Steve King and the Ditleys were also dropped from the Livonia Spree, where King said he had performed for about 45 years. The band, he said, had already been booked for the Spree when the performance was canceled, a decision he believes was also retaliation for his ongoing criticism of city government. Livonia City Council President Kaylee Reed, who also serves as executive director for Spree, flatly rejected the notion, saying neither city officials nor the mayor had any involvement in selecting Spree performers. Instead, she said, a five-member volunteer entertainment committee went through the process to review acts and choose a new lineup for 2026. Steve King was on the list, and this committee of five people decided they didn't want him anymore, she said. They did all the new bands this year. Our beer sales were not great in 2025, and we believe that fresh bands were what drive the beer sales. So that's what they wanted, was a refresh. Reed said no one on the committee works for the Livonia City government. I bet half of them wouldn't even know what his involvement is with the city and with everything that happened last year, she said. They just felt like they wanted a new band. King isn't convinced. For now, he hopes to resume his exercise and social routines. I want the ban lifted, he said. I don't care how it's lifted. Flyers are circulating on social media asking residents to attend the October 7th Parks and Recreation Commission meeting to end the lifetime ban for Steve King at the Rec Center and Senior Center. The meeting begins at 6 p.m. at the Jack E. Kirksley Recreation Center. In other news, two Metro Detroit residents have been arraigned on terrorism charges for allegedly threatening public officials, including the mayor of Dearborn, Governor Gretchen Whitmer, and the Michigan Supreme Court, according to a September 21st news release from the Michigan Attorney General's office. Alicia Kuchar, 33, of Roseville, allegedly threatened violence against a mosque and against Dearborn Mayor Abdullah Hamoud if your people weren't kept out of her town, according to the Attorney General's office. She has been charged with two counts of false reports of threat of terrorism, with each count punishable with 20 years in prison. She was also charged with using a computer to commit a crime, punishable with 20 years in prison, and a hate crime, which carries a two-year prison term. Kuchar was arraigned on September 17th in district court in Dearborn. Bond was set at $20,000. Meanwhile, in a separate incident, Anthony Den Kindren, who's 61, of Lake Orion, allegedly emailed a Michigan-based journalist threatening to kill Whitmer, Secretary of State Jocelyn Benson, and the Michigan Supreme Court. He was arraigned September 19th in 52-3 District Court in Rochester Hills. Each count is punishable with 20 years in prison. Dekindran's bond was set at $5 million, and he's required to be on an electronic tether. His next court date is set for September 28th. Drew North, Dekindran's attorney of record, said he could not comment on the case because he didn't yet know enough about it. Thousands of Michigan residents answer the call to serve through elected official, be it as the local mayor or in a statewide office. Unfortunately, hate crimes and threat of terrorism against officials at all levels of government are becoming increasingly common, Attorney General Dana Nessel said in a statement. Let these charges serve as a warning that Michigan takes threats of violence very seriously and will prosecute these cases to the fullest extent of the law. And in other news, Michigan gas prices continue to surge, setting a state record with a new all-time average high for diesel of $6.81 a gallon and nearly $5 a gallon for gasoline, a high for the year at $4.93 a gallon, up more than 60 cents from just a week ago. By state, Michigan had the highest weekly rise in the nation. Michigan drivers are seeing a significant increase at the pump, said Adrienne Woodland, a spokeswoman for AAA, which tracks prices. This sharp jump highlights the continued volatility of the global oil market and impacts on drivers. Michigan drivers on Monday, September 21st, were paying an average of $74 to fill a 15-gallon tank of gasoline, nearly $10 more than what they were paying a week ago. And by one estimate, since the Iran war started in late February, households have paid an average of nearly $860 more on fuel. How high will prices go is unclear as conflict in the Middle East escalates, even as demand for fuel drops, because people travel less in the winter, which tends to lower the price, and as stations nationwide begin to switch to so-called winter blend formulas that tend to drop prices by 10 to 20 cents a gallon. Eight counties, Wayne, Oakland, Macomb, Washtenaw, Livingston, Monroe, St. Clair, and Lenawee, however, were already selling the less expensive blend because the government temporarily suspended environmental regulations to reduce prices. Still, fuel prices increased nationwide in the past week, with diesel in some places in Michigan nearing or exceeding $7 a gallon and setting new daily highs as oil prices rose. Refineries struggled to keep pace with demand, and limited availability of oil supertankers added to the overall global energy crisis. There was some hope Monday for lower fuel prices as crude oil prices eased somewhat. Traders gained some confidence that more oil might begin flowing through the Strait of Hormuz, and there could be renewed efforts at a diplomatic solution to the conflict. And that will end the reading of the Detroit News and Free Press from WKAR Radio Reading Service. Your readers were Greg and Bridget.
2: 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Listener discretion is advised. Partly sunny skies, breezy this afternoon. We'll see a high of 64. Mostly cloudy tonight, low 49. Wednesday, partly sunny with a high of 66. And sunshine for Thursday, a high of 68. 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

0: It is time now to begin the reading of today's Wall Street Journal on the Talking Information Center for today, Tuesday, September 22nd, 2026, with the Wall Street Journal on the Talking Information Center. We say hello to Scott.
1: Hello, John. Good morning, everybody. It is the first day of fall, or it will be come 8 o'clock tonight. Starting off with some What's News headlines from the Wall Street Journal this morning, Paramount reached a settlement with state attorneys general that clears the way for its $81 billion merger with Warner Brothers Discovery that is poised to reshape Hollywood. Investors bid up the price of Meta platform shares yesterday, setting the tone for Monday's session, which saw the S&P 500, NASDAQ, and Dow all rise 1.5, 2.3, and 7.

Swedish autonomous truck maker Einride looked to NVIDIA for computing power and the artificial intelligence tools that it will need to develop its self-driving systems. The Qatar Investment Authority and J.P. Morgan Chase have gone into a partnership to invest $20 billion in public and private markets. Stablecoin issuer Bastion received conditional approval for a national trust bank charter. Ireland's data protection watchdog has fined Alphabet's Google the equivalent of $463 million, saying it has broken EU rules in the way it's handled users' location information. So let's get right to it with today's top story from the front page of the Wall Street Journal. That is Paramount settling its suit over Warner merger. Paramount has reached a settlement with state attorneys general that includes a host of concessions and investments in the U.S. entertainment industry, thus clearing the way for an $81 billion merger with Warner Brothers Discovery that is poised to reshape Hollywood. That settlement was announced on Monday, and it stops short of forcing Paramount Chief Executive David Ellison to make significant structural changes to the company. But it does include penalties, such as the forced sale of cable channels and Paramount's stake in Miramax, if it does not make good on its promises. The company behind hits like The Godfather, Top Gun, South Park, and Yellowstone agreed to invest at least $1.5 billion more in domestic production over the next 5 years and commit funds for a workforce training program for the entire entertainment industry. While the company did not have to agree to remain in California as part of the settlement, it said it would keep Warner's and Paramount's Los Angeles studio lots for movie making. Paramount pledged to release at least 30 films per year for 5 years. If it does not do so, it would have to divest its stake in Miramax and pay $30 million per missed film, the majority of which would go to supporting workers. And if it doesn't negotiate cable distribution for Warner and Paramount separately, it would have to divest a group of cable channels. The merger would bring two of the movie business's oldest studios, two major streaming services in Paramount Plus and HBO Max, and dozens of television networks under one owner. It would also give Ellison an entertainment empire that includes franchises like Harry Potter, DC Superheroes, and Game of Thrones, as well as cable networks like CNN and the Cartoon Network. Paramount has vowed to create an editorial independence board to oversee both CNN and CBS News, the two news organizations that it will control after the deal. Ellison is the son of Larry Ellison, the Oracle billionaire and an ally of President Trump. Critics of the deal have suggested the family might interfere with coverage of the Trump administration, allegations that Ellison has denied. Settling the suit with all 12 states on board, led by California, effectively removes the most serious remaining hurdle to the closing of the deal. The question of whether Paramount would be able to close its transaction has been hanging over the media and entertainment industry since David Ellison in February won a bidding war against Netflix to buy Warner. The Justice Department and other regulators globally have already approved the deal. This settlement is not a vote of support for this merger, California Attorney General Rob Bonta said when announcing the settlement. It is not a blessing of the broader merger. The agreement, he said, takes into account workers' needs and helps domestic production. Our goal has always been to build a stronger Hollywood, Ellison said in a statement, one with more stories told, greater choice for consumers, and stronger competition. Ellison added that the resolution, quote, serves all parties. On Wall Street, Paramount's shares were down 3% Monday, while Warner's closed up nearly 11%. A dozen Democratic-led states, including New York and Colorado, sued in July to block the deal on antitrust grounds. The attorneys general argued the combination of Paramount and Warner would create too much concentration in the markets for theatrical films and television channels. The Writers Guild of America sued as well, saying the combination of the legacy media companies would kill jobs and career opportunities.

opportunities for Hollywood screenwriters at a time when the film and television production economy is already under pressure. The union said on Monday that it had settled the suit. The looming deal and the legal fight over it has been a source of controversy in Hollywood. Many creatives, including movie stars, signed an open letter in April that opposed the deal, saying it would further imperil the media and entertainment industry. All through the weekend, opponents of the deal, including prominent actor Mark Ruffalo, voiced concern about a pending settlement, urging California's Attorney General Bonta to hold the line. There was mounting political and industry pressure to settle. However, California Governor Gavin Newsom, Los Angeles Mayor Karen Bass, gubernatorial candidate Javier Becerra, top movie theater chains, and some Hollywood labor unions all urged the parties to resolve their issues. The company had warned that it was prepared to move out of California if it could not reach a deal with the states. Bonta said Monday those threats did not affect his decision to settle. Settling the suit before it headed to trial could help Paramount avoid racking up costly so-called ticking fees, which it offered to win the deal and must begin paying if the deal does not close by October 1st. The company was set to pay Warner shareholders about $650 million a quarter, or $7 million a day, beginning next month, until the transaction officially closed. Still, the company combined is set to emerge with nearly $80 billion in debt, a substantial burden already expected to weigh on its investments in the business. Also, from page one on the Wall Street Journal this morning, on a chilly day in March, a twice-deported Romanian national walked into a 7-Eleven in Toledo, Ohio, and secretly affixed a device called a skimmer to a credit card machine, according to prosecutors. The man was allegedly part of a California-based criminal crew led by a fellow Romanian nicknamed Piranha. The gang's aim, according to the criminal charges, was to steal food stamp benefits from customers who swiped their government-issued debit cards at the convenience store. Court records show informants helped foil the plot, but authorities say the operation mirrors a playbook that Romanian crime groups are using across the United States in an attempt to swindle hundreds of millions of dollars in public benefits. Reliance by states on antiquated magnetic stripe technology makes it easier. The gangs depend on secretive builders who construct skimming devices that are easy to miss, according to investigators. The proceeds pay for rented luxury cars and homes with infinity pools, according to authorities. Cash, in the form of crypto, is sent back to Romania and flows to real estate, gambling, and crime bosses there. Since 2020, dozens of Romanian nationals have been prosecuted for welfare card skimming in cities including Macomb, Mississippi, Laurel, Maryland, and Portland, Oregon. More than 50 people, many with Romanian ties, have been charged in Southern California, which was an early epicenter of the crimes and where many builders operate. Despite the Trump administration's crackdown on public benefit fraud, criminals have broadened their tactics, according to authorities. They use bots to guess welfare recipients' account numbers. They also run bogus transactions with people's food stamp accounts through cloned credit card machines, and they move the funds into their own bank accounts. The White House push has focused most visibly on Minnesota's Somali community, with dozens of convictions dating to the Biden administration. But in recent years, Romanian gangs have been at the forefront of benefit theft involving skimmers across the U.S. The criminals exploit a well-known flaw in the cards that most low-income Americans use to obtain aid, that is, magnetic stripe technology invented in the 1960s. Skimmers, which fit over payment terminals and look nearly identical, capture the account number and user's personal information number during a purchase. Often, criminals encode the data on blank cards, then withdraw cash from ATMs or buy items to sell on the black market. Most debit and credit cards have microchips that boost anti-fraud security, and many allow tap to pay, which is the safest method. Few states have ponied up the millions to switch to the chip electronic benefit transfer, or EBT
EBT cards that distribute welfare funds. Only Alabama, California, Maryland, Massachusetts, Michigan, New Jersey, and Oklahoma have issued them, though others are in process, according to the U.S. Department of Agriculture. The insanity of letting people continue to use a glorified hotel room key is akin to donating money to the Romanians. That, according to Haywood Talkov, the chief executive of LexisNexis, Risk Solutions government business, which works with public sector clients to prevent fraud. Victims feel the pain when the thieves succeed. The federal government stopped replacing stolen Supplemental Nutrition Assistance Program, or SNAP benefits, long known as food stamps, in 2024, and few states now pick up the tab. Defrauded SNAP recipients often must turn to family or food pantries until their next monthly allotment. There are no recent official estimates of how much has been stolen, but the USDA says the federal government replaced $360 million in benefits stolen from more than 750,000 households between 2022 and 2024 before Congress withdrew that authority. Gang leaders, who are typically based overseas, direct a loose hierarchy that relies on lower-level members for riskier tasks like installing skimmers. Installation at a checkout counter takes just seconds, often while a thief blocks a clerk's view with an item such as a 12-pack of paper towels. Many Romanians involved in the crimes are in the United States illegally, according to authorities. The scammers intensified their focus on the U.S. during the pandemic as SNAP benefits ballooned. Average monthly spending on the program totaled $12 billion from April to September in 2020. That was a 61% jump from a year earlier, according to the USDA. California looked especially lucrative to these gangs, authorities say, because residents get their SNAP and cash welfare on one card. The Golden State, one of the few that reimburse victims, distributed millions of replacement chip and tap cards last year, using almost $80 million in federal and state funds for those upgrades. The monthly amount of stolen benefits the state has reimbursed residents dropped to $4.3 million in July of this year from $21 million in January of 2024. Still, many California merchants are not equipped with chip and tap technology for their payment terminals, and authorities say thieves have been able to rig them so the chip and tap option is disabled, forcing people to swipe their cards. The state's Social Services Department is pushing merchants to update their payment systems, yet swipe transactions still account for about 40% of all sales. EBT fraud will continue to be a vulnerability as long as benefit cards can be used with only the information stored on the magnetic stripe without the added security provided by chip technology, said Sabrina Feve, an assistant U.S. attorney in San Diego and a prolific prosecutor of the crimes. Working with U.S. law enforcement, Romanian officials are moving to seize assets in Romania that had been acquired with skimming proceeds. We're going against them, says Maria Rimeneciu, a prosecutor with Romania's Directorate for Investigating Organized Crime and Terrorism. Some fraud experts say the U.S. should scrap EBT cards and move to mobile wallet payments. Skimmers are becoming more sophisticated. Many have Bluetooth transmitters that let gangs acquire stolen data by smartphone rather than having to retrieve the devices. Devices can sit undetected on a payment terminal for a year, said Vincent Porter, an analyst with the Secret Service. He notes that a single skimmer can compromise thousands of cards. The Secret Service hunts for skimmers across U.S. cities while educating merchants to look for them. So far, 70 sweeps have yielded 694 skimmers, the agency says, preventing an estimated $720 million in actual fraud.
Prosecutors say the California-based crew that hit Toledo had arrived in Ohio in February. One man secretly took pictures of payment terminals at several Ohio stores and sent them to California, where another man ran a skimmer workshop from his home, according to an affidavit. A third alleged member of the group went to a California post office, prosecutors said, to mail customized skimmers and fake IDs, operating under an assumed name. Prosecutors said that man put skimmers in Toledo and Cleveland area stores in March. With the help of informants, the three men and a fourth Romanian were apprehended. The group's alleged leader was charged but not arrested. The four men in custody pleaded not guilty and are set to stand trial in January. One man's lawyer told the Wall Street Journal he maintains his innocence. Lawyers for the other three declined to comment or did not respond to Wall Street Journal inquiries. To try and hobble criminals, officials in Ohio added more card-locking features for SNAP recipients to try to protect their funds. The Ohio legislature also passed a new law mandating chip cards. There's a special place in hell for people who steal from the poor, said State Ohio Representative Tristan Rader, a Democrat who has been a sponsor of the chip card legislation. And he adds, that's what's been happening here. Wall Street Journal for the first day of fall, September 22nd. And we're moving to the business and finance section. And an interesting story about tariffs. This one about the motorcycle industry. When foreign governments want revenge for United States tariffs, America's most celebrated motorcycle manufacturer usually makes the hit list. The European Union hit Harley-Davidson with 25% retaliatory tariffs in 2018. In 2025, the EU threatened another round while Canada imposed its own levy. Then, this month, Canada struck again with a 50% import duty on the company's products as part of a wide-ranging response to heightened U.S. tariffs. Harley has previously eaten retaliatory tariffs to keep its retail prices stable, a practice that has cost the company more than $170 million over the past 8 years. The company declined to outline its plans for Canada, which accounted for 4% of its $4.5 billion in revenue last year, but it says it was committed to supporting the country's dealers and riders. This year's inventory has already arrived, but Harley dealers are still worried about the possibility of future sticker shock. It would be very surprising if the Canadian consumer would be willing to pay those prices, says Mandy Chioccia, a co-owner of Thunder Bay Harley-Davidson in Ontario. For decades, Harley-Davidson and tariffs have gone together like leather and chrome. When the company hovered near bankruptcy in the 1980s, it was boosted by levies that the Reagan administration placed on imported bikes. In 2018, stiff motorcycle tariffs imposed throughout Southeast Asia prompted Harley-Davidson to open a factory in Thailand. Scott Linsicum, vice president at the Cato Institute, a free market think tank, says it's no mystery why Harley-Davidson keeps finding itself in the crosshairs of tariffs. The Milwaukee company's all-American brand identity and swing state location make it a natural target for retaliation, Linsicum says. In terms of getting off the list, I think they're stuck, he added. The economics are a distant second to the politics. President Trump's aggressive approach to trade has caused foreign leaders to single out the company as never before. We will now impose tariffs on motorcycles, Harley-Davidson, on blue jeans, Levi's, on bourbon, then European Commission President Jean-Claude Juncker said in 2018 after Trump threatened steel and aluminum tariffs. We can also do stupid, he said. In response, the company shifted some of its Europe-bound production to the Thailand factory, which eventually brought the rate down to about 6%.
Harley's trade headaches continued when the president returned to office with an even more combative agenda. Last year, after Trump imposed duties on steel and aluminum imports, the EU said it would respond with a 50% tariff on a range of goods, including the motorcycles made by Harley-Davidson, though the measure never went into effect. Canada also became a battleground. When the U.S. imposed a 25% tariff on Canadian imports last year, the country struck back with the same rate on Harleys and other products. The duty remained in place for 6 months and cost Harley about $8 million. This summer, tensions flared again. The Trump administration took exception to Canadian tariffs on American cars and trucks and placed a 50% duty on large motorcycles, among many other products. Canada does not have a sizable motorcycle manufacturing industry, but two models made by Quebec-based BRP were affected, the Can-Am Spyder and Can-Am Canyon. Both are three-wheelers. The company declined to say how many of the bikes it actually exports to the United States. Earlier this month, Canada imposed a 50% tariff on large motorcycles and many other goods. That same day, September 8th, the United States announced an outright ban on the importation of large bikes from Canada starting September 29th. Raymond James analyst Joe Altobello says Harley-Davidson might be better equipped than BRP to withstand an extended showdown, given that Canada represents a relatively small part of Harley's overall business. It's not a good thing, he said, but it's not existential. Canada's motorcycle lobby has appealed for a truce, noting that dealerships employ thousands of people. We just want everyone to get back to the table and start talking about a deal that will work for the U.S., Canada, and Mexico, too, says Landon French, the chief executive of Moto Canada. What's been built over the decades, he said, has worked very well for all three countries. Other U.S. manufacturers, including Indian Motorcycle and Buell, have been collateral damage in this dispute. Indian, which lists 25 Canadian dealerships on its website, did not respond to Wall Street Journal request for comment. Buell CEO Bill Melvin says his Michigan-based company sells only a few bikes in Canada. Producing Canadian bikes in Thailand might be an option for Harley-Davidson if the conflict drags into next year. Canada's Department of Finance says goods that don't originate in the United States are not subject to the tariff. Some Canadian dealerships are presenting the trade battle as a buying opportunity, noting that their current inventory is tariff-free. But some Harley-Davidson loyalists say the national mood isn't conducive to big-ticket spending. In Canada, people are struggling from paycheck to paycheck now, according to Garrett Brenner, a 60-year-old who has hit pause on his plan to upgrade his 2003 Harley V-Rod. If you have to pay another $15,000 on a bike, he says, you're just not going to do it, no matter how much you might like that particular brand. And while we're talking about things on wheels, following up from a headline from earlier this morning, CarMax is cutting 145 white-collar jobs, about 4% of its corporate staff, a move that comes as auto sellers face the pain of high prices and rising interest rates. The nation's largest used car retailer, CarMax, is trying to jumpstart sales and restore profitability under Chief Executive Keith Barr, who was a former hospitality executive who took over the company in March with a mandate to reinvigorate the business. By running leaner, as it calls it, CarMax seeks to boost its competitiveness and value for customers. These changes will help us move faster and create better alignment across teams, according to a spokeswoman for CarMax. The job cuts came at CarMax's Richmond, Virginia area headquarters, as well as at its offices in both Dallas and Atlanta, and at its Edmunds Automotive Research business on Friday, she said. CarMax owns more than 250 used car dealerships, covering most major markets in the United States.
The company's revenue was down 2% to $25.9 billion, while gross profit per retailed vehicle was down 2.5% to $2,253 in the fiscal year that ended on February 28th. Recently, the used car space has flourished as new vehicle prices crossed $50,000 on average. Now, amid higher interest rates and rising fuel prices, more people could opt to delay any kind of car purchase. The average used car sold for just over $27,000 in August, according to Kelley Blue Book. That's the highest figure since December of 2022. The Federal Reserve's recent move to raise short-term interest rates is, quote, another potential headwind for the used vehicle market, according to Senior Director Jonathan Gregory at Cox. Higher borrowing costs and added pressure on household budgets, he said, will weigh on vehicle demand. And CarMax's main competitor, Carvana, spooked investors in late July when it issued full-year guidance that implied a less profitable second half of 2026 than analysts had predicted. Still, Carvana's growth has outpaced the rest of the industry. Earlier this year, that company announced a quarterly sales record. At CarMax, Barr's strategy revolves around improving CarMax's digital capability, growing its in-house financing arm, and reducing its costs to recondition used cars for sale. Friday's move to cut jobs represents the first layoff action under Barr, but it was CarMax's third round of job cuts in less than a year. The company reduced its workforce by 350 jobs in October of last year and another by 230 reductions in January of this year, according to the company spokesman. We're moving on to a story now about the drug industry. Novo Nordisk's chief executive, Mike Doutstar, who took over last year promising to find a sustainable growth path, says the company will be launching several new blockbusters over the next few years. But investors aren't yet convinced that the Danish drug maker is close to finding its next Ozempic. Novo's shares were down nearly 8% yesterday during the company's investor day in London. The CEO says Novo's revenue was expected to grow roughly in line with other large drug makers through the end of this decade. Investors were looking for guidance into 2032 when Ozempic and Wegovy, which make up two-thirds of sales last year, are expected to lose patent protection in the United States. When you compare it with Glaxo or with Astra or with Novartis, they gave guidance through the big patent expiration cycle, said Marcus Manns, a portfolio manager at Union Investment, which holds shares in both Novo and its rival, Eli Lilly. But, Manns added, we're still up in the air about how we should feel. Novo management outlined a plan to develop new drugs in their core areas of obesity and diabetes, as well as in newer areas like sickle cell disease and a heart condition known as ATTR cardiomyopathy. In addition to at least five new so-called multi-blockbusters, the company is aiming to have at least five new obesity and diabetes drugs and a similar number of drugs in other therapeutic areas in late-stage trials by 2030. At the event, CEO Doutstar referred to the patent cliff as the elephant in the room and said his company doesn't underestimate the price pressure that comes with it, but he added lower prices are driving higher demand in some markets. Semaglutide, the main ingredient in Ozempic and Wegovy, is already off patent in Canada, India, Brazil, and Turkey, and is losing exclusivity in China this year. It's not that one loses it to the generics fully, Doutstar said. Yes, the price might go down by 50%, but there's much higher volume. That did not give investors much confidence, however. Novo's shares are down roughly 22% year-to-date and 73% from its all-time high in June of 2024. With Ozempic and Wegovy, Novo is competing with Eli Lilly to dominate the multi-billion-dollar weight loss market.
Lilly has established dominance in the space with its Mounjaro and Zepbound products, though Novo's newer Wegovy pill has had a strong start. Seamus Fernandez, who is an analyst at Guggenheim Securities, said in a note to investors that the pipeline showed limited differentiation and few genuinely new assets, adding that with the exception of weight loss pills, Novo's portfolio looks to be several years behind Lilly. The company's plan also targets the delivery of over 150 billion Danish kroner, equivalent to roughly $23 billion, in sales from its pipeline drugs in 2035. The company's 2025's total sales were about 309 billion kroner. The target was conservative and a bit disappointing relative to existing expectations, Fernandez wrote. Evan Seigerman, BMO Capital Markets analyst, says the share price decrease was likely attributable to the fact that today's projections were not a surprise. The burden of proof, he said, remains. Novo has ceded its lead in the injectable weight loss market to its U.S. rival, but its recently launched weight loss pills are proving popular and have given Novo an early lead in that new market. Neustar has previously said that the early signs give him hope that the Wegovy pill could help the company regain some of its lost market share. Novo does expect generic drugs to hit sales this year and has said that a deal struck with the Trump administration to lower prices in the United States will hurt results. Its most recent guidance points to an adjusted sales decline of as much as 6% at constant exchange rates this year. We're about halfway through our live reading of the Wall Street Journal this morning, and we're going to switch back to the front section of the Wall Street Journal and read a story about what's happening in the Middle East and how it relates to what's happening at the United Nations. When a small Iranian delegation led by the country's president travels to New York this week, its members will be free to attend the United Nations General Assembly, but not to go for a walk in Central Park or shop on Fifth Avenue without permission. Only a trip down the block from their Manhattan hotel to the UN building is allowed. The United States has long imposed restrictions on Tehran's diplomats, but the circumstances of the Iranian delegation are particularly unusual this year as they visit an America their country is fighting in now a nearly seven-month-old war. There is little precedent for the United States to host national leaders from a country at war with Washington, even during the UN General Assembly, when thousands of foreign officials converge on New York City. Even more unusual, Iranian President Masoud Pezeshkian of Iran is expected to speak at the UN on Wednesday, giving him a platform to rail against the U.S. and try to sway the world to Iran's side. As a matter of optics, it's somewhat bizarre, said Marco Milanovic, a professor of international law at the University of Reading in the UK. But Milanovic points out that the U.S., as the UN's host nation, is obligated to permit foreign dignitaries to attend the assembly. Legally, he said, this is not remarkable. During this week's visit, the Iranian president and his associates will be subject to limitations while on United States soil. The stepped-up controls from the Trump administration introduced last year prohibit the delegates from buying luxury goods or even shopping at certain stores, including Costco and Sam's Club, without permission from the State Department. The State Department cites regulations, including measures, quote, to protect the interests of the United States. Since 2024, the U.S. State Department has allowed the delegation to travel only from the airport to their hotel, a Millennium Hilton, where they've stayed repeatedly since 2013, and to and from the U.N. headquarters down the block. Under an agreement established in 1947, which established the U.N. headquarters, the United States agreed that it, quote, shall not impose any impediments on officials from member nations, including granting them visas.
But Milanovic says there is longstanding tension between the UN and the U.S. over how those rules are interpreted, and that the U.S. has placed restrictions on certain attendees in the past, such as those from the Soviet Union. Despite the logistical challenges, U.S. adversaries have long used the UN as a prominent perch from which to criticize Washington. Soviet leaders often took to the dais during the Cold War to assail Washington, and in 1960, Fidel Castro from Cuba spoke for more than 4 hours about topics that included a condemnation of U.S. intervention in Latin America. The Iranian president is expected to make the case that Iranians are victims of aggression and that his country has acted in self-defense, according to Richard Gowan, who's the program director of global issues and institutions at International Crisis Group, a think tank. President Trump, who will address the UN later today, has justified attacks on Iran by calling it the world's number one sponsor of terror and saying that it must never be able to develop a nuclear weapon. The president told Fox News on Sunday he is in, quote, deciding mode about next steps with Iran and did not rule out meeting with the Iranian president in New York. In the past, Iranian officials have been reluctant to meet U.S. officials, but while in New York, the Iranian president, a political moderate who has advocated for engagement with the West, is angling to speak with analysts from the United States and European think tanks, according to people familiar with his thinking. While the U.S. and Israel initially faced widespread criticism for attacks on Iran, which critics say violated the U.N. Charter, Tehran has drawn global ire by blocking shipments through the Strait of Hormuz. Iran's isolation has been compounded in recent weeks as Iranian-linked Houthi rebels in Yemen have been attacking ships in the Red Sea. Iran's president was in a precarious position a year ago, too, when he addressed the UN, just a few months after a 12-day bombing campaign by the U.S. and Israel aimed at destroying its nuclear weapons production facilities. In a 15-minute address then, he denied that the nation seeks nuclear weapons and called the attacks, quote, a grave betrayal of diplomacy and subversion of efforts toward the establishment of stability and peace. He did not mention President Trump in the address and primarily blamed Israel for stoking unrest in the region while condemning its military operations in Gaza. Over the past three decades, Iran's president or prime minister has spoken nearly every year at the United Nations. One past speaker was Ali Khamenei, who addressed the General Assembly in 1987 when he was Iranian president, before becoming supreme leader. Khamenei was killed in U.S.-Israeli strikes on the first day of the war in February. Even in 1980, as United States hostages were being held in Tehran, Iran sent a high-level delegation which used its appearance not to address the hostage crisis, but rather to rally international condemnation for Iraq's invasion of Iran. It isn't clear what kind of reception the current Iranian president will receive in New York this year. Some analysts invited to meet the Iranian delegation say they're wary of U.S. sanctions that restrict informal policy dialogue with Tehran's officials. No one wants to be seen going, said one Iran specialist who previously had received an invitation. Despite the rigidity of the official events at UN this week, the event is providing a venue for diplomacy. In 2019, President Trump considered reaching out to Iran's delegation. Last year at the UN, Pakistani officials served as an intermediary between the Iranian and U.S. teams, passing messages between them, which did help foster subsequent talks in Islamabad that ultimately made no impact. French officials likewise used the occasion to try to revive a version of a 2015 nuclear pact, though that fizzled as well. Trump is expected to meet with a number of Middle East leaders during his stay in New York. Multiple diplomats said that Qatari officials plan to use the gathering to discuss the possibility of resuming talks. No one, however, is expecting major breakthroughs. Gowan, the International Crisis Group executive, said he is unaware of any plans for formal negotiations over Iran during this UN week.
UN Secretary General Antonio Guterres played down the likelihood of talks in New York, saying it's a complex set of problems that requires a serious dialogue between the two countries. Between Iran and the countries of the Gulf, including the mediators, Guterres said last week, probably it will be taking place somewhere else. We move on here on Tuesday, September 22nd, for more stories from the Wall Street Journal today. And this one comes from Washington. Major television networks agreed yesterday on Monday to suspend a rotation of broadcast journalists who cover President Trump after the White House removed CNN from a planned assignment covering the president's trip to the UN in New York. Effective today, meaning yesterday, the TV pool will not be covering events designated as pool coverage of the president. Washington Bureau Chief Brian Boughton of Fox News, who currently serves as the TV pool chair, wrote in an email sent to pool members. This, he wrote, follows the White House's position preventing CNN from fulfilling its assigned pool duties. The White House press pool is a rotation of reporters, videographers, photographers, and technicians who cover the president when he travels or when he conducts events in spaces that are too small for the entire press corps. Yesterday's decision suspends, for now at least, the television press pool, which distributes video footage and reporting about the president to TV networks and other broadcast outlets. The public has a vital interest in receiving accurate, independent information about its government. White House television pool members Fox News, ABC, CBS, CNN, and NBC said in a joint statement, adding, no administration should restrict a news organization because it objects to its reporting. The decision marks an escalation of tensions after the president said last week that he would be banning CNN, MS Now, and Politico from the White House. Those three news outlets on Monday filed a lawsuit challenging that ban. In a joint statement, they said they had done so to, quote, protect our First Amendment rights and defend the principle that the government does not decide what the press reports or publishes. Theodore Boutrous, Jr., a lawyer representing the media outlets, called the ban, quote, a direct assault on the First Amendment and a blatant violation of due process. The president has been explicit, he said in a statement, that this ban is intended to punish reporting he doesn't like and to intimidate journalists and news organizations covering him and his administration. The lawsuit, which was filed in federal court in Washington, has been assigned to Judge Timothy Kelly, who was a Trump appointee. The outlets have asked the judge to temporarily block the administration from enforcing the ban and order the White House to reinstate their reporters' permanent or hard pass credentials. In a Truth Social post on Monday, the president signaled he was prepared to appeal any ruling in the outlet's favor. Virtually every story about me or anything having to do with me is negative, wrong, and in many cases dangerous for our country, Trump wrote. Later on Monday, he told reporters he was not worried about the decision by networks not to carry some of his events live. Representatives for CNN, MS Now, and Politico say their reporters were denied entry to the White House grounds early on Saturday, and on Sunday, journalists from CNN were actually removed from a planned pool assignment at the United Nations General Assembly in New York. CNN had been scheduled to travel to the UN with Trump on Monday, but a scheduling email from the White House on Sunday night did not list a primary TV pool representative. The Wall Street Journal viewed a copy of that email. Some politics news now from the Wall Street Journal as we're moving forward with coverage today from the Talking Information Center. Illinois' Governor J.B. Pritzker says he has taken a GLP-1 medication for 2 years after being diagnosed with diabetes. That medication could also help the slimmed-down Democrat in a possible 2028 presidential bid. Pritzker made the first-time disclosure in a CBS News interview broadcast yesterday. Speculation about his use of such drugs has circulated for months in political circles in Illinois. Pritzker said, "I've been overweight most of my life.
He told the network he has lost 80 pounds so far and feels, quote, a whole lot better. He says he also walks about 4 miles most mornings and has been told by his doctor that he will likely need to take the drugs for the rest of his life. In discussing his weight, Pritzker noted his father's death from a heart attack at the age of 39 while playing tennis as his mother watched. He died in her arms, Pritzker said. Weight loss is common. Ahead of modern presidential bids, Chris Christie, then the governor of New Jersey, underwent weight reduction surgery in 2013 ahead of his 2016 Republican presidential bid. Mike Pompeo, a former Secretary of State and CIA director under President Trump, also lost significant weight before he decided against a 2024 presidential bid. When asked by CBS whether he is taking the medication to prepare for a presidential bid, Pritzker played down that possibility, saying, "I haven't made any decisions about what I might do in the future." Pritzker is actually seeking a third term as governor in November. He said Illinois is covering GLP-1 medications for about 55,000 state employees because it's good for the state budget. "We're going to save money because fewer people will have diabetes," he said. "People will be less overweight, which causes so many other diseases." President Trump has repeatedly called attention to Pritzker's weight, including suggesting that he should, quote, spend more time in the gym, and calling him a, quote, slob who wants to eat all the time. Pritzker has also suggested that Trump would benefit from losing some weight. "It takes one to know one on the weight question," Pritzker told reporters in August of last year. The U.S. is planning to make significant investments to rebuild sites in the Persian Gulf. The Trump administration is proposing investing as much as $5 billion in a new fund that would help Middle East countries rebuild energy infrastructure battered during the Iran war and reduce their reliance on the Strait of Hormuz to transport oil and gas, according to U.S. and Middle Eastern officials and documents viewed by the Wall Street Journal. That move is a tacit acknowledgement that the conflict has roiled the global energy market and destroyed regional pipelines and refineries that will be costly to rebuild. Under the plan, the United States would be seeking a matching contribution from 8 Middle Eastern partners: Saudi Arabia, the United Arab Emirates, Qatar, Bahrain, Kuwait, Oman, Iraq, and Jordan, with the goal of generating a $10 billion investment fund. The investment would be called the Partnership for Allied Trust and Construction, or PACT, PACT. Discussions are underway, and terms of the arrangement could change, according to U.S. officials. It's unclear when or even if other countries will be signing on. Some Middle Eastern officials say the initiative appeared to be Washington's attempt to cast the Strait of Hormuz as a less consequential energy route and show that the U.S. and its allies are united in confronting Iran. They added that creating a fund to rebuild destroyed energy sites without a peace deal with Tehran would be premature, as the regime could target new infrastructure with drones and missiles. "This strategy has risk written all over it," said Bilal Saab, senior managing director of consulting firm Trends US. "Gulf countries have differing dependencies on the strait," he said, noting that regional powers like Saudi Arabia and the United Arab Emirates could support alternative routes, while smaller countries like Kuwait and Qatar rely on the waterway. Under the proposal, that fund would be managed by the Development Finance Corporation, a federal agency that works with the private sector to support United States national security policy. Its programs historically have targeted projects in developing countries, not wealthy Gulf monarchies. The push by the Trump administration is the latest attempt to mitigate consequences from the Iranian war. Missile and drone strikes from Iran have hit dozens of refineries, oil fields, and natural gas export terminals across the region, assuring a prolonged squeeze on global oil and gas markets, even if the Strait of Hormuz does eventually fully reopen. Energy analysts and officials have pegged energy infrastructure repair costs in the region at tens of billions of dollars, covering engineering, construction, equipment, and materials.
Some headlines from the World Watch section of today's Wall Street Journal. Pakistani jet fighters Monday struck sites in eastern Afghanistan that Pakistani officials described as suspected militant hideouts. Pakistan said 28 militants were killed. Authorities in Kabul reported at least 3 civilian deaths. The strikes near the country's border marked a renewed escalation in tensions, raising the prospect of further cross-border hostilities. The strikes came after Pakistan warned it could target militants inside Afghanistan following 2 deadly attacks on Pakistani security forces near the border in recent days. Afghanistan's government said the strikes killed 3 civilians and wounded 4 others, a death toll that was confirmed by the United Nations. In Mexico, Tropical Storm Polo will rapidly intensify in the Pacific Ocean and is likely to become a major hurricane by the end of the week. Polo could bring heavy rain, rough surf, and tropical storm force winds to parts of Mexico later today into early tomorrow, according to an advisory from the Miami-based National Hurricane Center. Meteorologists say that Polo could drop 4 to 8 inches of rain, with isolated totals near 12 inches across coastal portions of the Mexican states of Guerrero and Michoacan through Thursday. Flooding and mudslides were possible. A tropical storm as of Monday, Polo had maximum sustained winds of 65 miles per hour at that time. It was actually centered about 250 miles southeast of Manzanillo, Mexico. Popular, the headline is confusing here, so let's skip that. And how about this story? Feature from the Wall Street Journal. We are taking a look at Pilates, making gym bros shake like a chihuahua. Kendrick Walker Jr. thought he was in for a cute little workout. He joined his wife, Sabrina, for a class at Solid Core, a trendy chain where fitness buffs sweat it out on Pilates-inspired reformer machines. Then the doors closed and the instructor started yelling at me like we were at an auction, said Kendrick, a full-time firefighter and a regular CrossFit participant in Birmingham, Alabama. All around him that day, women half his size were, as he put it, rocking it. An hour later, he emerged, tired and hungry, his legs shaking, he said, like a chihuahua's. Sabrina, the owner of a real estate business, documented his anguish in a TikTok video that has received more than 3 million likes since August. "How you feel, boo? Are you crying?" she asks in the video. After he tells her he's just hungry, they get lunch, where Kendrick, who's 32 years old, prays that the Lord will, quote, heal us from Pilates. Boyfriends and husbands are learning the hard way that their female companions are not going to 7 a.m. classes just to stretch. Gym bros, accustomed to bench pressing and burpees, swagger into Serene Studios expecting to spend 50 minutes or so doing light exercise with toy dumbbells. Many severely underestimate the difficulty of Pilates or its high-intensity offshoots, which are built on low-impact movements that prioritize core strength, posture, and slow burn. They leave broken men, much to their partner's delight. The women continue to dominate the discipline. More men are participating. The number of men doing Pilates at Lifetime's roughly 200 athletic clubs scattered across North America, for instance, has more than doubled over the past 5 years. Some men become interested after seeing videos of National Football League players gliding on reformers during the off-season. Many are introduced by the women in their lives. All the girls want to bring their boyfriends and husbands, said Laura Wilson, the founder of Natural Pilates Studios, which has studios in Los Angeles and New York. She said women typically bring their partners after the partners say, "What's this Pilates and why is it so expensive?" Usually, she says, the women tell their instructors, "Make sure you kill them." In Wilson's early morning classes in Beverly Hills, West Hollywood, and Sherman Oaks,
Three or four of the 13 reformers are claimed by men, she said. That is a 25% increase from just a couple of years ago. More of the guys are younger now, she said. The vast majority first came with a female companion. She said certain Pilates moves can be more difficult for men. Their legs are like three times heavier than women's, she said, so when they do an exercise where their legs are out on a diagonal, they need to exert three times more force. Though Pilates is a full-body workout, she added that it often focuses on legs and glutes, which many men neglect in their gym workouts. Like the men we spoke to, I had never done Pilates before. But I'm an HIIT class regular and a keen runner, so I figured I'd do okay. One recent weekend, I headed to Reformer Pilates with my sister. 10 minutes and a flutter of scissor kicks later, my thighs felt like concrete pylons and my hip flexors, which I was previously unacquainted with, were screaming. Then, while trying to put my feet into the stirrup things like I was about to give birth, I actually fell off the machine. My sister nearly coughed up a lung from laughing. The toughest part? The handful of Pilates classes I attended did not allow any breaks. In one, the reset between exercise was an ab plank. That is not a reset. And that relentless burn also wiped the smile off the face of a nearby delivery driver who accompanied his girlfriend to a hot Pilates class in Houston several months ago. Their TikTok video received more than 135,000 likes. Within 10 minutes, he was drenched with sweat and out of breath. The instructor kept telling him, proper form, proper form. And he was like, I can't even lift my legs. His soul, he said, left his body. He hasn't returned to Pilates. I can't show my face there again, he said. But the experience made him reassess his physicality. I don't powerlift anymore, he said. I'm a new man. That's the Wall Street Journal for today, Tuesday, the first day of fall. I'm Scott. Have a great day.

0: Think one flu shot fits all? Think again. This is Sandra Tsinglo with the Lowdown on Science. Vaccines train your immune system to make antibodies, which recognize and help block viruses. But turns out, not everyone makes the same antibodies. Alexandra Fischer and team at Sweden's Karolinska Institutet studied flu-fighting immune cells. They collected samples from four healthy adults and found tiny variations in certain immune genes. And guess what? Those variations directly affect antibody production. One gene in particular is IGHV270. Small gene differences made it harder for some people to produce flu-fighting antibodies. So universal vaccines may actually be missing whole groups of people. Guess the immune system didn't get the memo. One size doesn't fit all.
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2: Mostly cloudy skies this evening, a low of 51. Tomorrow, cloudy skies with some sunshine, a high of 67. For Thursday, sunny skies with a high of 69. 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
4: Good day all, Brad Dearborn here. It is Tuesday, September 22nd. Time for us to spend some time in today's edition of the USA Today. As always, we start out on the front page looking for those lead stories. Today, we find a headline that reads, "Exclusive. FDA warnings persisted as UTIs turned deadly in menopause." A nursing home assistant found Rosalind Shanklin struggling to breathe as she reached room 204 on her morning rounds. Shanklin's pulse dropped to 34 beats a minute. Her blood pressure collapsed. By the time Shanklin reached the hospital the day after Christmas of 2023, a urinary tract infection had spread to her bloodstream. Her organs were shutting down. 6 hours later, the 78-year-old retired nurse was dead. Her death was the devastating end of a common and often preventable health threat facing older women. It also reflected a broader failure to provide menopausal women with a widely recommended treatment that can prevent recurrent urinary tract infections. Menopause increases the risk of UTIs because declining estrogen changes the tissues and bacteria of the vagina and the urinary tract, making it easier for harmful bacteria to grow. In older women, those infections are also more likely to spread to the bloodstream, causing sepsis, organ failure, and even death. Vaginal estrogen, a low-dose treatment applied directly to the vaginal tissue as a cream,

medical records from 2017 through 2025 found that women 55 and older who were prescribed vaginal estrogen were about half as likely to be hospitalized with a UTI as those who were not. Their recorded rates of sepsis and death were roughly one-fifth as high. The study was observational, not a randomized clinical trial, so it cannot prove that vaginal estrogen alone produced those differences, or that the medication would have prevented any individual's woman's death. But the findings build upon decades of research showing that vaginal estrogen can reduce recurrent UTIs in menopausal women. Despite that evidence, only about 1 in 10 menopausal women covered by Medicare uses vaginal estrogen, according to records reviewed by USA Today. The treatment remains underused even as UTIs send older women to hospitals and cost Medicare billions of dollars each year. A misinterpretation of the influential Women's Health Initiative in 2002 prompted the FDA to slap its strongest warning on all estrogen products, including low-dose vaginal estrogen, that was never studied in the trial. The sweeping label scared doctors from prescribing medications their patients desperately needed, pushed women off treatment, and contributed to decades of missed opportunities to prevent serious menopause-related health problems for two generations of women we now understand can be fatal. "This one very simple medicine could have saved my mother," Shanklin's daughter, Lori Durbin, says. "She spent her life taking care of people, and in the end, no one took care of her. My mother didn't need to die." Now, almost 1 year after the FDA removed the warning label on vaginal estrogen, as well as other estrogen products, its use still isn't widespread. Dr. Barry Schizoltz, the senior advisor for the director for the Centers for Disease Control, spent his career prescribing vaginal estrogen to women at his Atlanta area urology practice. "Every woman in menopause needs vaginal estrogen," he told USA Today in an exclusive interview. "Vaginal estrogen prevents women from getting UTIs and keeps women from getting sepsis and out of the hospital. It saves lives." USA Today interviewed dozens of women who had serious UTIs and their families, physicians, and public health officials, and reviewed thousands of pages of these women's medical records to understand this lapse in women's health care and what can be done to help more of them. Woman after woman told USA Today that physicians never talked to their mothers who had become seriously ill or died about vaginal estrogen, something that would have alleviated their painful UTIs and ultimately prevented them in the first place. USA Today reached out to the FDA for comment. When Health and Human Services Secretary Robert F. Kennedy announced the removal of the warning in fall, he said, "Today we're standing up for every woman who had symptoms of menopause and is looking to know her options and receive potentially life-changing treatment. For more than two decades, bad science and bureaucratic inertia have resulted in women and physicians having an incomplete view of HRT. We're returning to evidence-based medicine and giving women control over their health again." Shanklin had hit menopause coming off of one of the best eras for women's health care. In the 1990s, hormone replacement therapy was one of the most prescribed medications. More women had access to birth control than ever before, and for the first time, women were included in clinical health trials. The first baby boomers turned 54 in 2000, and then everything changed. Estrogen used plummeted from 27% of menopausal women in 1999 to 5% in 2020, according to the National Institutes of Health. During a similar period from 1999 to 2023,

0: Women's deaths from sepsis stemming from UTIs nearly tripled for women 45 to 64, according to a USA Today analysis of data from the CDC included in the June of 2026 International Journal of Gynecology and Obstetrics. This was more than women simply suffering from hot flashes because they weren't prescribed estrogen. They were dying, said Dr. Rachel Rubin, a Washington, D.C.-based urologist and menopause specialist who has studied UTIs and is fellowship-trained in sexual medicine. The lack of implementing guideline-recommended care here is becoming malpractice. Shanklin raised two girls as a single mother while working full-time as a hospital tech and attending night school to become a registered nurse. She got a job in a Tampa hospital operating room, where Durbin remembers her mother proudly wearing her nurse's uniform, back when it included a starched hat and white pantyhose. She spent most of her career working for Veterans Affairs hospitals. My mother didn't complain much, but she also was from the generation where you just suffered through it all and sucked it up, Durbin, who's now 59, says. This was a woman who worked hard, treated everyone with respect, and wouldn't question doctors. When Shanklin hit menopause, she was part of a generation that wouldn't have asked her doctor for hormone replacement therapy, according to her daughter. Neither did most women. Millions of women stopped getting relief from menopausal symptoms, and countless more failed to reap the preventive benefits of menopause hormone therapy, says Dr. Mary Claire Haver, an obstetrician and gynecologist and certified menopause provider who wrote The New Menopause. Decades later, researchers would say the study had overstated the risk of cancer for younger menopausal women, leading the FDA removing the black box warning in November of 2025. Even when groups such as the Menopause Society suggested in 2004 that hormone replacement therapy, including vaginal estrogen, could be used for serious menopause symptoms, the FDA black box warning kept most women from using it. Shanklin and most of her generation complied with the warning, and subsequent recommendations from medical groups, such as 2005 advice from the AMA Journal of Ethics, that women carefully weigh the risks and benefits that they should use fans or avoid spicy foods that might trigger hot flashes. But there was something doctors had not told them. Menopausal women are at higher risk for urinary tract infections, and as women get older, these infections can become more dangerous, even deadly. As a urologist and professor in Albany, New York, Dr. Elise D. understood the pain her patients faced from UTIs. She also knew that recurring UTIs often became resistant to antibiotics, and she'd seen patients die from sepsis. D. led a team of researchers from June 2026 study in the Urology Journal that became the largest review of its kind. They examined the health records of 1.8 million women with recurrent UTIs and studied the rates of hospital admission, sepsis, and death from October of 2017 to October of 2025. They pulled data from more than 2,070 U.S. hospitals and over 47,000 clinics. The study looked at healthy women as well as those with kidney disease, catheters, and diabetes. They looked at women in nursing homes and hospitals and those who simply visited their doctors or urgent care centers. They were particularly interested in menopausal women. The difference between women who used vaginal estrogen and those who didn't was striking. In women aged 55 to 69, 1.5% who used vaginal estrogen died, versus 7.3% without, almost five times as many. This means vaginal estrogen could have saved the lives of 22,158 women in this age group alone over the eight-year period of the study, according to a USA Today analysis of all the data. No matter their health, menopausal women who were prescribed vaginal estrogen fared better than those who didn't in everything we studied, Dee says. Vaginal estrogen prescriptions in women of any age with recurrent UTIs saved lives. But this wasn't a controlled study, but rather a review of existing health data. Researchers considered which variables they couldn't measure, such as whether physicians who prescribed vaginal estrogen gave women better care overall. It's hard to argue with this data, Dee says. It's more than an issue of you can prescribe vaginal estrogen. It's a you should. We should have 90% of women 55 and older with UTIs using it. The data, she says, points to a system failure, not a patient one. Judith Lipton spent an afternoon on Saturday on the couch of her Bellingham, Washington home in May of 2020 when she would usually be riding horses. By Monday morning, the retired psychiatrist stumbled on words, tried to put milk into the coffee maker, and worried her husband so much he drove her to a hospital. ER doctors quickly recognized Lipton had gone into life-threatening sepsis. It had begun with a urinary tract infection. She'd had several UTIs earlier that year, and each time doctors prescribed antibiotics, they never talked to her about prevention. Lipton spent 5 days in intensive care. I could have died, Lipton, now 75, says from her home near Santa Barbara, California. When she saw a new urologist 2 years ago, he prescribed vaginal estrogen, and she hasn't had a UTI since. So many of us older ladies don't know about this. We weren't on hormones, and no one told us we needed this, she said. I almost died from something that was preventable. The week before she planned to visit her in Georgia, Durbin couldn't reach her mom. She called Monday and got no answer. She called the next day and left a voicemail. She texted Shanklin's grandson, who had spent part of his summer from New York in Georgia with her. He talked to her every other day. Have you talked to Grandma? He hadn't. Durbin drove straight to Georgia. Shanklin's front door was unlocked. Mom, she remembers calling. She walked through the first floor yelling and found her mother naked on the bedroom floor. In the emergency room, doctors told Durbin that her mother had a neck fracture and a urinary tract infection. Shanklin was given antibiotics. Experts say the ER is where critical decisions can be made to help women with chronic UTIs. UTIs cause some older women to suffer delirium and are often wrongly treated for dementia. Their infections are overlooked. Other times, the delirium from the UTI leads to falls and broken bones. Dr. Jessica Yearwood, an emergency room physician, noticed more menopausal women with UTIs showing up during her night shift at a Seattle area urgent care. She and other physicians typically sent them home with antibiotics. These same women would return a few weeks later with another infection. Yearwood began asking them one question. Are you taking vaginal estrogen? Each one told her no. Yearwood, who also runs her own menopause practice, saw an opportunity to provide the care she saw lacking from many primary care physicians. Yearwood added a prescription for vaginal estrogen along with antibiotics. All of these women were saying, wow, no one has talked to me about this before, she says. If I'm in a position to help women who might not be getting help from their regular doctors, I'm going to do it. Why would I miss a chance to help these women? Shanklin spent 2 weeks in the hospital and was moved to a nursing care center November 13th of 2023 to regain her strength. Admission paperwork noted Shanklin was taking 8 medications, including a statin, a capsule for constipation, a pain reliever, and folic acid. There was no medication listed for UTI prevention. Her crooked signature at the bottom of her admission form stated she wanted doctors to use life-saving measures to keep her alive. Shanklin's Canton home had been her neighborhood's gathering place. It had a basement bar and a game room, and she decorated them with wreaths and Santa figurines at Christmas time. Now she struggled to stand on her own or shower independently. Durbin planned to move her mother down to Tampa with her as Shanklin began occupational, physical, and speech therapy sessions. She bought a power lift recliner for her mom to watch reruns of game shows like The Price is Right with Shanklin's younger sister, Mary. The two would laugh and bicker so much that Durbin used to joke that she would set up a camera and stream it as a reality show. Durbin figured the physical therapy would help her mom become strong enough to move home. It was going to be just 6 weeks, she says. The last time I talked to her, I told her I love you. We've got everything ready for you to come home. Just 2 weeks after Shanklin moved to the care center, her lab results showed a second UTI. A nurse practitioner prescribed 5 days of antibiotics, taken twice a day until she finished them on December the 4th. None of Shanklin's doctors ever mentioned that she should be on vaginal estrogen, her daughter says. It was never noted in 830 pages of her care center records that USA Today had reviewed. Even now, menopausal women often are only offered vaginal estrogen if they complain of pain during sex. Up to 9 in 10 women develop genitourinary syndrome of menopause, which is a collection of symptoms in a woman's genital tissue and urinary tract caused by low estrogen, according to the National Institutes of Health. It leads to incontinence, frequent need to urinate, painful sex, and multiple UTIs. All are treated with vaginal estrogen. Vaginal estrogen can be prescribed several ways, including a twice-weekly cream, inserts, or a ring that is inserted every few months for women. For many years, clinicians blamed women for their own urinary tract infections. They told them to urinate more frequently to have better hygiene. They never explained that changes in menopausal women's bodies put them at high risk. Rubin says UTIs increase with age because of a changing anatomy. Estrogen loss thins the vaginal tissue and changes the microbiome, leading to a less acidic environment, a breeding ground for harmful bacteria that causes UTIs. The loss of estrogen starts up to 10 years before a woman begins menopause and can last the rest of her life, as Rubin says. Systemic estrogen, which menopausal women may be prescribed, often in a patch, can help with bone loss. It does not help prevent UTIs, researchers say. Many medical associations, such as the American Urological Association, the Menopause Society, and the American College of Obstetricians and Gynecology, all recommend vaginal estrogen for menopausal women, especially those with recurring UTIs. But a generation of physicians who attend medical school during the Women's Health Initiative were not trained on hormone replacement therapy. Most doctors, even gynecologists, didn't receive adequate training in menopause, according to a study in the Journal of the Menopause Society. Less than one-third of almost 100 obstetrics and gynecology residency program directors recently surveyed say they were taught how to treat menopause symptoms during their residencies. Policy changes such as improving Medicare's prescription coverage could help more women, says Jennifer Weiss-Wolf, executive director of the Birnbaum Women's Leadership Center at New York University. A three-month supply of generic vaginal estrogen cream through online drug sites such as Mark Cuban's Cost Plus costs $13. Rings or inserts, however, can cost up to $1,000 every 3 months, which can exceed many Medicare plans. The FDA says hormone replacement therapy is approved for menopausal symptoms such as hot flashes and night sweats, and symptoms due to changes to the vagina, vulva, and urinary tract caused by decreased estrogen. Some are approved for osteoporosis. The FDA has retained a warning for endometrial cancer for systemic estrogen products. It is imperative that women understand vaginal estrogen is safe and necessary, says the CDC's Zischultz. For 20 years, we've seen commercials for erectile dysfunction and Viagra, he says. We need to take away the embarrassment when talking about women's health and start saving lives. Zischultz wants to see nursing homes checking if women are on vaginal estrogen upon admission and starting them on prescriptions. He wants menopausal women who are admitted to the hospital for pneumonia, hip surgery, or other reasons to be prescribed vaginal estrogen as part of their discharge protocol. This year's medical school class will be the first to enter without the FDA warning label on estrogen prescriptions. It might take a generation before those changes are fully implemented. These women, especially my mom's age, just suffered in silence, Durbin says, and now it's killing them. We need to start treating women like they matter. In the past weeks, Durbin has been searching through her Tampa home and storage unit for mementos for her mom, something to remind her of the strong woman who raised two girls alone and later cared for her grandson. The one whose biggest lesson from working at the Veterans Hospital was to treat everyone as if they were important. Among the items, her Georgia death certificate that states simply multi-organ failure due to septic shock from a urinary tract infection. She finds an 8x10-inch photo from her mom's nursing school graduation. Shanklin is wearing her starched cap and pressed white uniform dress, holding a red rose. Durbin smiles. She can still hear her mother tell her how much everyone matters. And we move on next to an article that takes us into the political world. The headline here reads, Lawsuit over Trump media ban to test limits of White House power. President Donald Trump's ban on three news outlets from the White House will test the First Amendment legal precedent that has long given journalists access and challenged the limits on executive power, experts say. Trump announced on September the 18th that CNN, MS Now, and Politico, which he dubbed fake news, would be banned from the White House. Reporters from each news outlet were denied entry to the complex the next day. The news outlets responded by filing a lawsuit on September the 21st that accused the administration of a direct assault on the First Amendment and a blatant violation of our most fundamental constitutional principles. The new legal fight is the latest clash between the Trump administration and journalists that is putting the First Amendment's free press guarantee into the spotlight. It also echoes one that emerged last year after Trump imposed a similar ban on the Associated Press over the news outlet's refusal to adopt his preferred title of the Gulf of America instead of the Gulf of Mexico. That ban, however, was a much more precise target. Clay Calvert, a non-resident senior fellow at the public policy think tank American Enterprise Institute, told USA Today on September the 18th. It was a restriction on one news outlet centered on a single decision, he said, and was limited to certain spaces, including the Oval Office and Air Force One. The recent ban is much more sweeping, and thus, according to Calvert and other First Amendment experts, more likely to be struck down in court. It's one thing to deny access. It's another thing to deny access because you don't like the outlet, Roy Gutterman, a Syracuse University professor and the director of the Tully Center for Free Speech, told USA Today on September 21st. A district court initially ruled in the AP's favor over the issue in 2025. An appeals court later restored much of the ban while litigation continued, saying that the First Amendment, quote, does not control the president's discretion in choosing with whom to speak or whom to provide special access, end quote. The USA Today reached out to the White House for comment on the lawsuit. Unlike in the Associated Press case, Trump said there was not a specific story or incident that prompted the ban on the three news outlets. It's really just cumulative stories over the last few years, he said. You get sick of it. Trump didn't initially provide details on how far-reaching the very simple ban would be. I don't want them in my office. I don't want them here, he said. I would say the ban would go as far as you can. Among other legal cases, the news outlet's September 21st federal complaint pointed to Sherrill versus Knight, a 1970s case in which a federal appeals court ruled the White House cannot arbitrarily deny press passes to reporters based on the content of their coverage if the White House has voluntarily opened its doors to media and established facilities for the press. It's not an absolute prohibition on this sort of action, but it is a strong precedent, Gutterman said. The court said journalists have a First Amendment interest in obtaining a White House press pass, which undoubtedly qualifies as liberty that cannot be denied without due process of law under the Fifth Amendment. At the same time, the court acknowledged presidents can use their discretion in granting interviews or press briefings, saying it would certainly be unreasonable to suggest because the president allows interviews with some bona fide journalists, he must give that opportunity to all. The three news outlets asked the U.S. District Court for the District of Columbia to declare the ban a violation of the First and Fifth Amendments and to block the administration from enforcing it while litigation continues. U.S. District Judge Timothy Kelly, a Trump appointee, was assigned to the case. He previously ordered the White House to restore then-CNN reporter Jim Acosta's press badge in 2018 after it was revoked following a contentious exchange with Trump at a news conference. In the Oval Office on September the 18th, Trump said his likelihood of success depends on the judge you get, to be honest with you. The extent to which First Amendment rights apply in a certain government-owned space depends on what kind of forum it is. Traditional public forums, including public parks and sidewalks, have the greatest First Amendment protection. In a non-public forum, such as an airport terminal, the government can impose speech restrictions as long as they're reasonable and viewpoint neutral. Though the district court initially agreed with the Associated Press's argument that the spaces it was barred from are non-public forums, making a viewpoint-based ban unconstitutional, an appeals court later ruled that restricted presidential spaces are not First Amendment forum opened for private speech and discussion. The White House therefore retains discretion to determine, including on the basis of viewpoint, which journalists will be admitted, the court said. CNN, MS Now, and Politico's lawsuit also argues that the spaces their reporters are barred from at the White House are non-public forums, providing another opportunity for the court to define such spaces and the extent to which Trump has that discretion. In the meantime, though, press freedom advocates and First Amendment experts are maintaining that the latest ban goes far beyond any legal bounds. There could be legitimate, objective reasons to limit the size of the press pool, but that's not what we're seeing here, Gutterman said. And we move next to an article that touches a variety of subjects, including weather, atmosphere, and the environment. The headline reads, "Is today the first day of fall? What the fall equinox means." Autumn lovers rejoice. Summer is winding down as the fall equinox is finally here. While fall and Halloween decor have already hit many store shelves and pumpkin spice lattes are being served in coffee shops across the nation, the equinox marks the first official day of the fall season. The equinox occurs twice a year, once in spring and again in fall. Unlike the summer and winter solstices, the equinoxes do not mark longer nights or days, but Instead, give us days that are equal daytime and nighttime. So grab a warm bowl of soup, a cup of tea, or a hot latte and get comfy. Here's what you need to know about the fall equinox. In 2026, the fall equinox will fall on Tuesday, September 22nd at 8.05 p.m. Eastern Time, according to NASA. The fall equinox is known by several names, according to NASA and other sources, and they include the fall equinox, the autumnal equinox, the September equinox, or the southward equinox. The U.S. will begin to see leaves change colors from late September to mid-October, as USA Today previously reported. Some parts of Southern California and most of the South can expect leaves to change in November, according to explorefall.com. But other parts of Southern California, Southern Texas, and most of Florida won't see leaves change until December. The equinox happens twice a year, once when the spring equinox occurs in March, and again when it occurs in September. The equinox marks the exact moment when the center of the sun crosses the plane of our planet's equator, according to NASA. The day of an equinox, observers at the equator will see the sun directly overhead at precisely 12 noon. Usually, the fall equinox falls on any day between September 22nd and 24th, per time and date. Americans love fall, and Google knows it. When you Google fall equinox or autumnal equinox, leaves of various shapes, sizes, and colors will appear to slowly fall from the top of your internet browser. Now, if you want to travel to get in the fall spirit now that the equinox is here, there's 10 cities, according to USA Today, 10 best list of best spots in the U.S. to visit this fall. They include Mackinac Island in Michigan, Allegheny County, Maryland, Woodstock, Georgia, Gatlinburg, Tennessee, Lafayette, Louisiana, Rochester, New York, Saratoga County, New York, Burlington, Vermont, Yakima Valley in Washington, and Sleepy Hollow in New York. The fall equinox also means we're moving close to winter and the holiday season, but how close are we? Monday, December 21st at 10.03 a.m. Eastern Time marks the first day of winter in the Northern Hemisphere, according to the Old Farmer's Almanac. The winter solstice is the shortest day of the year, but days will gradually get longer as time marches on towards spring and summer. And this next article takes us back into the world of politics, specifically Texas in this one. The headline reads, Texas Senate poll shows Tallarico and Paxton locked in a tight race. With a little more than 40 days until Election Day in the U.S. Senate race in Texas, a new poll suggests the race may still be up for grabs for either candidate. Democrat James Tallarico leads Republican Ken Paxton by 1 percentage point, 47-46%, within the Texas Southern University poll's margin. Published on September 22nd, it also found that 3% of voters support Libertarian Ted Brown, while 4% remain undecided. The poll was conducted September 15th through 19th, surveying 1,800 Texans who are likely to cast a ballot in November of 2026 and has a margin of error of 2.31 percentage points. So here's a deeper look at the poll and how it compares to other September polls. The TSU poll found that Tallarico has a negative favorability rating, viewed favorably by 47% of likely voters and unfavorably by 50%. A departure from several other September polls that had given him a net positive score. Paxton also has a negative favorability rating, viewed favorably by 43% of likely voters and unfavorably by 55%. It also found that 3% and 2% respectively of likely voters don't know enough about Tallarico and Paxton to have an opinion. Looking at voter demographics, the poll found that Paxton leads Tallarico among white likely voters 56-37 and Paxton leads Tallarico among men 51-42. Tallarico leads Paxton among Latinos 57-38. Tallarico leads Paxton among black voters 87-10. And Tallarico leads Paxton among women 53-42%. 99% of Democrats intend to vote for Tallarico, with none intending to vote for Paxton, none for Brown, and 1% still undecided. 84% of Republicans intend to vote for Paxton, with 7% intending to vote for Tallarico, 4% for Brown, and 5% still undecided. Voters are split by age. Paxton leads Tallarico 57-37 among those 55 and older, while Tallarico leads Paxton 51-42 among those 35-54, and Tallarico also leads among voters under 35, 76-18%. So by point of comparison, here's what the September polls have shown so far. The Recon MR Texas poll from September 17th showed Tallarico with a 49-43% lead. The Emerson College poll, also of the 17th, showed Tallarico up 47-46. The Mason-Dixon polling and research from September 15th, Tallarico 46 and Paxton 43. The SoCal strategies from September 13th, Tallarico up 50-45. AARP from September the 10th, Tallarico up 48-44. And the N plus Univision poll from September the 9th, Tallarico up 48-43%. And this next article was just posted a few moments ago, and it bears the headline, Live Updates. Trump addresses UN amid tensions with Iran and Cuba. President Donald Trump urged world leaders to join the United States in isolating Iran, using an address before the United Nations General Assembly to justify the war that's unpopular with most Americans, talk up his tariffs, and deliver a warning to Cuba. Trump argued in his speech that Iran was on a mad dash to develop a nuclear bomb before he had intervened. I took action to ensure that neither the United States nor any nation would ever have to face such a nightmare, such a catastrophic problem, Trump told world leaders on Tuesday, September 22nd. Now, nearly 7 months into the conflict, Trump has said he has a big decision ahead of him, making an agreement with Iran or annihilate the Middle Eastern country. Do I drive them into hell with no chance of survival and no hope of future greatness or generations? Trump asked. He asserted, as he has several times in recent days, that he believes Iran is waiting for the midterms. What they don't realize is that I'm not running. I did that already, and won in a landslide, Trump said. Trump also took aim at Cuba in his address, saying it'll collapse, prompting the country's delegation to walk out of the assembly hall. It's an absolutely failed state. It's failing like never before, and it'll fall. Marco Rubio is handling a negotiation. He's deep into negotiations with Cuba. Let's see what happens. We'll not allow a haven for foreign adversaries to threaten America on our own doorstep, Trump said. His address kickstarts a whirlwind week of diplomacy in New York that'll include discussions about that conflict and the one in Ukraine before Trump returns to Washington to welcome Chinese President Xi Jinping for a much-anticipated state visit. Trump's speech comes as U.S. allies are increasingly united in their conviction that America can't be counted on as a reliable partner. While he's in New York, Trump is expected to press NATO countries that refuse to help the U.S. with its attack on Iran and push Ukraine and Russia to end the war that he's blamed for record-high diesel prices in the United States. When it comes to other allies, Trump chose to play nice instead. After his address, Trump will sign an agreement with the leaders of Denmark and Greenland to expand the U.S. military presence on the island. Trump had rattled European leaders earlier this year with his threats to acquire Greenland by force, saying that control of the island was a matter of national security for the United States. Trump said that the deal will protect Europe in addition to America and enhances the NATO alliance. Trump met on September 20th with French President Emmanuel Macron and has more meetings on the schedule with U.S. allies such as British Prime Minister Andy Burnham, Ukrainian President Volodymyr Zelensky, and Japanese Prime Minister Sanae Takaichi. And one of the most watched encounters will be Trump's brief meeting with Delcy Rodriguez, the interim leader of Venezuela. It'll be the first time the two leaders meet face to face since Trump authorized an audacious military operation to capture longtime Venezuelan leader Nicolas Maduro. President Trump dismissed concerns that artificial intelligence poses threats to humanity, comparing AI skeptics to scientists who have raised concerns about climate change, which he calls a hoax, despite scientific evidence suggesting that it's real. The very same people who said we'd all be dead in 12 years because of global warming, a name since reborn to climate change because the planet was cooling, not warming, and nobody was dead. These are the same people that are now saying that AI is going to kill us all, that robots are going to attack us, and that everything is going to be a disaster, Trump said during his address at the UN. Same group of people. This is the group that came up with the Russia hoax, the Ukraine hoax, climate change, open borders, Trump added. Trump has strongly rejected the push for new guardrails to protect Americans from AI growth after Anthropic CEO Dario Amodei raised concerns about the unchecked pace of AI development and called for new guardrails in an essay. Two other leaders, OpenAI CEO Sam Altman and XAI founder Elon Musk, quickly endorsed Amadei's outlook. Trump said he has a new name for artificial intelligence, superintelligence, as he stressed the importance for the United States to stay ahead of China in AI innovation. We're going to keep it that way, he said. We're going to keep it very, very straight and very strong. I'm not going to stifle growth of something that'll be bigger than the Industrial Revolution. Donald Trump also attacked international organizations during the meeting of world leaders, promoting a 15% cut in the United Nations budget and the elimination of 4,000 bureaucratic jobs. The United Nations has great, great potential, Trump said, but it must stop imposing the far-left agenda of globalist bureaucrats who nobody ever elected. U.S. opposition prevented the International Maritime Organization from establishing a global carbon tax, which Trump said would have raised shipping costs. The European Union and Brazil had pushed for that tax. There's no global government, and while I'm president, there will be no global taxes, Trump said to applause. Trump called on members of the International Criminal Court to resign from what he called an out-of-control organization. The group had issued arrest warrants for Israeli leaders and investigated U.S. troops in Afghanistan. We'll never allow U.S. service members or anyone else to be investigated or be given or shown trials by an anti-American tribunal with no jurisdiction over us. They're an evil group of people, he said. And we move to an article next that takes us into the courtroom. The headline here says, lawyer says videos contradict officials' account of Austin ICE shooting. An attorney for the Venezuelan immigrant shot by an Immigration and Customs Enforcement officer in Austin, Texas, disputed authorities' initial account of the encounter on September 21st, saying video footage does not show a foot pursuit before the officer opened fire. Kate Lincoln Goldfinch, who represents 28-year-old Wilbur Rafael Garce Perez, said he remained detained at the South Texas ICE Processing Center in Pearsall, Texas, with a bullet still lodged in his body. During a call from detention played on speakerphone at a September 21st news conference, Garces Perez denied running from officers before he was shot. There was never a foot chase, Garces Perez said in Spanish. I never got out of the vehicle. Austin Police Chief Lisa Davis said on September 20th that preliminary information indicated the shooting followed a small foot pursuit. The competing accounts are fueling demands for an investigation independent of the U.S. Department of Homeland Security, which oversees ICE. DHS has said its Homeland Security Investigations Division is leading the inquiry with assistance from the FBI. The department has faced scrutiny over its descriptions of other shootings involving immigration officers, including a Minnesota encounter in which an ICE officer now faces criminal charges alleging he lied about being attacked before opening fire. Videos released after shootings in Chicago and South Padre Island, Texas, have also contradicted or raised doubts about key elements of the government's initial accounts. "We're fed up with ICE and DHS telling us lies about what has happened in these incidents where people are being murdered and shot," Lincoln Goldfinch said. "We want the truth." DHS described Garces Perez in its statement as, quote, "an illegal alien from Venezuela," end quote, who entered the U.S. illegally under the Biden administration and had a final removal order. The department said he was stable and remained in federal custody pending removal. "This is a developing situation, and we'll update the public when more information becomes available," DHS said. The department did not immediately respond to USA Today's questions about whether Garces Perez ever left his car, whether ICE supplied Austin officials with the preliminary account of a foot pursuit, or what prompted the officer to fire. DHS also did not respond to questions about Garces Perez's medical care while in detention. Lincoln Goldfinch said Garces Perez told her he was making a DoorDash delivery shortly before 1 p.m. on September 20th when an unmarked black truck sideswiped his car. He did not know the people inside were federal officers and made a U-turn beneath a highway before the truck followed him and struck his car again, he said. An officer fired at the back of Garces Perez's car once it had come to a stop. "The agents came out and shot him in the back of the neck and pulled him out of the car," Lincoln Goldfinch said. Videos recorded near the scene and posted on social media appear to show a blue Toyota Corolla and a dark SUV traveling beneath a highway overpass before a series of loud bangs. Footage recorded after the shooting shows Garces Perez wounded inside the car as federal officers stand nearby. Photos from the scene show damage to the Corolla's passenger side and what appear to be bullet holes in a rear passenger window. Austin Travis County emergency crews took Garces Perez to Del Seton Medical Center in serious but stable conditions. Though officials initially said he had been shot in the torso, Lincoln Goldfinch later said the bullet entered near the back of his neck and remained lodged near his spine. Garces Perez said he complained about pain, but doctors did not remove it because of its location. And we move next over into the money section of today's USA Today. And as we land on that section's front page, we find this headline: "What does a Fed rate hike mean for mortgage rates?" Homebuyers face higher borrowing costs after the 30-year fixed rate for mortgages rose last week to its highest level in nearly 2 years. But don't just blame the Federal Reserve. While it's true that Fed policymakers on September 16th raised their benchmark for short-term interest rates to combat stubborn inflation, that doesn't mean they also raised mortgage rates. The federal funds rate stands at a range of 3.75% to 4%, a quarter percentage point higher than before. That's generally good news for savers and bad news for borrowers. But unlike high-yield savings yields or credit card APRs, which respond to changes in the Fed's target range, home loan rates and the federal funds rates are loosely linked. The Fed does not set mortgage rates. The 30-year fixed rate for mortgages, for example, tends to follow the yield on the 10-year Treasury note. Still, the Fed can influence mortgage rates indirectly if its policy decisions move Treasury yields. While I don't expect one Fed meeting to change the housing market overnight, what matters now for Americans is whether their entire financial picture starts to feel more manageable, Mike Meadler of Century 29 Real Estate's president and CEO said in a note. Families are making a housing decision alongside the cost of groceries, gas, childcare, and everything else in their budget. Ahead of the Fed's September meeting, the 10-year Treasury yield reached 5%, its highest level since 2023, while the average 30-year fixed mortgage rate climbed to 7%, according to bank rate data. Those levels reflected a range of concerns, including stubborn inflation and geopolitical risks. The expected Fed rate hike was just one consideration. Inflation expectations are one factor that can push Treasury yields higher. If investors expect prices to keep rising, they typically demand higher returns to make up for purchasing power they could lose over the life of the bond. After the Fed rate hike on September 16th, Treasury yields initially dipped. Higher short-term borrowing costs can slow spending and demand, which can help slow the pace of price increases over time. Investors saw the move as a sign that policymakers were taking inflation seriously. But that dip did not last. In the days after the decision, developments outside the Fed's control had pushed the 10-year Treasury yield higher again. That tailwind quickly faded after the Japanese central bank raised rates without taking a firm stance on inflation as markets expected, putting renewed pressure on U.S. Treasuries and mortgage rates, Jeff Derguerahian, loanDepot's chief investment officer and head economist, said in a note. And this next article is borrowed from the food section and carries a headline that reads, "Here's why your laughing cow cheese isn't laughing anymore." The laughing cow isn't laughing anymore. Starting September 22nd, grocery shoppers may notice a difference in the Laughing Cow logo. The brand of processed cheese products, popular for its cherry red cow beaming a toothy grin, has gone serious. Beyond the changed facial expression, the new Laughing Cow packaging features a QR code customers can scan next to a "We Need to Talk" call to action. The Laughing Cow has spent more than 100 years reminding us not to take life too seriously. So when she suddenly gets serious, you pay attention, Bell Brands chief marketing officer Jamie Pearlstein said in a news release. Whatever finally got to her must be worth talking about. We'll let her explain when she's ready. Pearlstein told USA Today the Not Laughing Cow packages are available in more than 4,700 stores across the United States. And we dive just a bit deeper and find a headline that reads, "Monopoly is officially returning to McDonald's. Here's when." Pass, go, grab some fries, and keep an eye out for Boardwalk. Monopoly is returning to McDonald's for a limited time. The fast food giant announced on September 22nd the fan favorite promotion is returning to menus nationwide starting Tuesday, October the 6th, with a simplified experience and a one-of-a-kind price list. This year, we're going all in on the classic peel, what first made Monopoly at McDonald's so iconic. The company said this in a news release. With all the pieces in your hands, fans will now have just one way to peel, with all gameplay done in the app. Players can peel the game pieces, then scan in the app to cash in instant food, winnings, or loyalty points to or play for the biggest prizes, like a $1 million cash prize, a 2027 Jeep Cherokee, or free McDonald's for a year via a $1,074 McDonald's gift card. The Monopoly promotion returned to McDonald's last year after a decades-long absence.
1: This is Amy Wagoner from the Historical Society of Michigan with a Michigan history moment. Regulations say that we have to go out. They don't say anything about coming back. So went the unofficial motto of the United States Life-Saving Service. It was true. Regulations required that its crewmen had to use every means at their disposal to save the lives of shipwrecked sailors. They allowed no excuses. The crews could not declare weather conditions too dangerous to make an attempt. Only if they actually tried and failed could they abandon their effort. Many died trying. The life-saving service, established in the 1870s, was the forerunner of the U.S. Coast Guard. Captain Joseph Napier commanded one of the first life-saving stations on the Great Lakes. The St. Joseph, Michigan station went into service in the spring of 1877. It immediately proved its worth in the rescue of the crew of the schooner D.G. Williams on October 10, 1877. The Williams stranded on the harbor's outer bar during a gale. Her crew of six scrambled into the rigging, where they clung like treed cats. Joseph Napier commandeered a boat and with three volunteer rescuers set out to save the stranded crew. The rescuers' boat capsized on the breakers. Napier tried again, and this time they reached the wreck. They returned to the shore with two of the Williams' crew. On a third attempt, the rescue boat filled with water. They bailed it out and managed to save two more crewmen. That left two survivors still aboard the Williams. Napier headed into the surf for the fourth time. A huge wave flung everyone from the boat, which badly injured Napier's leg. One volunteer swam ashore. The Williams' crew threw a line to one of the rescuers and pulled him aboard the wreck. Despite injuries, Napier and his remaining volunteer brought their boat alongside the schooner. They took aboard the two crewmen and their own man and got them safely ashore. In the end, every man survived. For his gallantry, Joseph Napier became the first recipient of the Life-Saving Service's highest honor, a gold life-saving medal, awarded on May 1, 1878. In 2016, the U.S. Coast Guard commissioned a new Sentinel-class fast-response cutter. Her name, the Joseph Napier. Today, she operates out of Puerto Rico on coastal security patrols and search and rescue missions. 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
3: Mostly cloudy skies this evening, a low of 51. Tomorrow, cloudy skies with some sunshine, a high of 67. For Thursday, sunny skies with a high of 69. 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
5: 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Finding the boyfriend. 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

Hello, everyone, and welcome back to the program. This edition covers the week of September 6, 2026. Hope everyone is doing well with a little break in the heat this week. We've got lots of interesting stories for you this time around, so let's get started. Our first story on this week's program comes from the Good Men Project, and you can find them online at goodmenproject.com. Trump puts autistic kids in the spotlight and cuts agencies built to protect them. Policy changes affecting federal agencies and civil rights protections are raising concerns about support and discrimination for autistic children. And this is published on August 29th and written collectively by the Kaiser Health News Network and written by Claire Ciboni. At Chain of Lakes Elementary School in Winter Haven, Florida, Josette Smith's 9-year-old son, Ethan, gets to do what he loves most, crafts, math, and science. That is, when he isn't being pulled out of class. Ethan has autism and attention deficit hyperactivity disorder. He was diagnosed with autism in kindergarten after displaying behavior that concerned his relatives. He paced, he flapped his arms, and he became consumed with highly specific interests, such as Martin Luther King Jr. and dachshunds. In a meeting with school administrators and the district to develop his individualized education program, a legal agreement that outlines the support Ethan requires, the team agreed he required a trained paraprofessional to help him regulate his emotions and

Communications Office for Civil Rights, the federal agency tasked with resolving complaints like hers. Smith's federal complaint included the same account and alleged that the school discriminated against her son because of his disability and race, including deploying pressure tactics to push her black son out of the public school. In May, the office said it would investigate several of her allegations. For families who believe their child's rights were violated based on race, disability, or gender in school, the federal agency often has been one of the main places to turn. But the White House cut its offices and weakened its ability to follow up with cases, as well as slashed funding to research on disparities that people of color faced in getting diagnosed and training or attaining resources for disabilities. About 1 in 31 U.S. kids by the age of 8 has been diagnosed with autism spectrum disorder as of 2022. Although previous research on disparities in childhood autism diagnoses have had mixed results, a recent study from the State University of New York at Albany's Institute for Social and Health Equity found that race, gender, and socioeconomic gaps persist. Among fourth graders from 2003 to 2022, students of color, girls, low-income students, and multilingual learners were less likely than peers to be identified with autism in school, even as diagnoses rose among children from historically marginalized groups, the study found. A large forthcoming study by the same researchers found the biggest gaps among overlapping identities. Black and Hispanic girls were especially unlikely to be identified. All this has happened as President Donald Trump's second administration has put autism in the spotlight. In early August, Trump signed an executive order to whittle down routine immunizations for kids while falsely tying vaccines to autism. He has presented it as a personal priority and one of, quote, the most alarming public health developments in history, unquote. Health and Human Services Secretary Robert F. Kennedy Jr. in April 2025 called autism a, quote, tragedy that destroys families, unquote. And he's lent credence to ungrounded claims of autism causes, including unfounded links to childhood vaccines and Tylenol during pregnancy. Quote, this administration is taking us backwards, unquote, said Camille Proctor, founder and executive director of the Color of Autism Foundation. HHS spokesperson Emily Hilliard said in an email that Kennedy's statements last spring, quote, emphasized the need for increased research into environmental factors contributing to the rise in autism diagnoses, not to stigmatize individuals with autism or their families, unquote. She added that the agency changes are, quote, about making federal support systems work better for children and families, unquote. While White House spokesperson Kush Desai did not respond to a request for comment, neither did the press office for the Department of Education. The cuts to agencies have affected parts of the federal government focused on students with disabilities. In March of 2025, Trump signed an executive order to dismantle the Department of Education and close 7 of its Office for Civil Rights' 12 regional offices. This June, his administration largely shifted special education oversight to HHS and the Office for Civil Rights to the Department of Justice. Quote, on paper, it's a reorganization, unquote, said Nancy Potter, a former supervising attorney at the Office of Civil Rights, who now runs her own education law firm. In practice, she said, it could leave families whose complaints involve overlapping harms, such as race and disability discrimination, caught between agencies built for different jobs. The hardest thing to prove in these cases is now the thing with no obvious home, unquote. In April, after the order, a Senate committee report from Senator Bernie Sanders, independent from Vermont, concluded that the Office for Civil Rights had reached a 12-year low in resolutions to discrimination complaints and had a backlog of nearly 12,000 civil rights cases. A recent Washington Post investigation found that the Trump administration

administration, quote, indefinitely froze many of these cases. On top of these cuts, the White House vowed to stop, quote, equity, unquote, investigations in areas such as school discipline, despite research showing that non-white and low-income kids disproportionately face barriers to being identified with autism and attaining resources for the condition and other neurodevelopmental diagnoses. It also decimated the Institute of Education Services, or Sciences, the Department of Education's research arm, canceling roughly $9 million in funding for research, including long-standing data collection in schools. The administration further proposed ending data collection on racial disparities in school discipline. The National Institutes of Health and National Science Foundation have purged projects referencing items including race and gender, gutting research focused on diversity, equity, and inclusion. Quote, if we're cutting any data collection that helps us understand the problem, we're not going to fix it, unquote, said Paul Morgan, director of the Institute for Social and Health Equity at SUNY Albany, who led the studies on disparities in autism diagnoses. Quote, all we're doing right now is making the situation worse, unquote. The nation's influential federal autism panel also appears to lack prominent scientists and black members and has fewer autistic self-advocates than before, said Proctor of the Color of Autism Foundation, who served on the panel before the Trump administration took over. The panel has been criticized for including vaccine opponents. HHS's Hilliard said the members, quote, bring decades of experience in autism research and clinical care and are committed to aligning federal policy with gold standard science. Disability advocates say federal officials are focused on the wrong priorities. Quote, all of it creates chaos where chaos is not necessary, unquote, said Cameron Lynch, a former policy analyst for the Autistic Self-Advocacy Network. Disability rights advocates fear the changes to special education oversight weaken the federal safety net for autistic students and others with disabilities, making these systems more confusing when families need help enforcing students' rights. David Sitkovsky, Autism Speaks Vice President of Advocacy, said families, especially those from marginalized communities, already often lack support for their children to receive a timely diagnosis or services in their school systems. Quote, the common thread across these issues is access, Sitkovsky said. If their child's rights are not being upheld, do they have a clear path to get help? Unquote. Smith awaits a decision about her federal civil rights case, which she was told could take more than a year amid the backlog, as Ethan has started fourth grade. She wants Ethan transferred to a school better equipped to support him, and she has also requested an expedited hearing for a due process complaint she filed with the state. The family is also navigating battery charges against Ethan, the first of which was filed in March after the school called police on him for allegedly hitting staff. A police report and an email provided by Smith showed that police arrived at her door hours after Smith informed the school district in writing that she had filed a federal discrimination complaint. Smith also pointed out the timing in several of her complaints. A Polk County Public Schools spokesperson declined to comment, citing student confidentiality. The Florida Department of Education did not respond to a request for comment. Quote, as a black mom, you dare not complain about anything, Smith said. Once you start advocating for your kids, it's a problem. But it's not those kids' fault if they have a disability, unquote. Without timely assessments and interventions, studies show children of color with disabilities such as Ethan are disproportionately at risk of being funneled out of public schools and into the juvenile and criminal justice systems. Catherine Lamon,
led the Education Department's Office for Civil Rights in the Obama and Biden administrations, and is now Executive Director of the Edley Center on Law and Democracy at the University of California, Berkeley School of Law. She said it's a scary time for families who want to protect their children's rights. Quote, people speed if they don't see a police car, Laman said. If they think there's no one in the federal government watching them at school, we will see an increase in discrimination. Our next story comes from the Georgia Recorder at georgiarecorder.com. Lawmakers consider how to protect voting rights or voting access for people with disabilities and non-English speakers. And this is written by Maya Homan. And it was published on September 3rd. Accessibility advocates are urging state leaders to prioritize access for voters with disabilities and those requiring language assistance as lawmakers prepare to overhaul Georgia's election equipment ahead of 2028. Thanks to a bill passed during the June special session, state leaders appear likely to select hand-marked paper ballots as the state's primary voting method ahead of 2028. The shift away from the state's current machine-marked ballot system will likely come as a relief to some critics of the current voting equipment, who have repeatedly cited fears over machine tampering and called for ballots to be counted based on text that can be deciphered by humans. But Georgia residents likely won't see voting machines vanish completely. Under federal accessibility laws, every polling place is required to have at least one voting machine on hand for voters with disabilities, even in jurisdictions where most voters mark ballots by hand. At a Thursday meeting of a special committee tasked with helping select Georgia's next statewide election system, election officials and voting advocates gathered to map out what the next election system could look like and what accessibility pitfalls state leaders should avoid. Disability advocates call for preserved voter access. Jessica Mathis, a Savannah-based disability advocate with the nonpartisan organization Rev Up Georgia, said her cerebral palsy makes it hard for her to fill out a hand-marked ballot. She urged lawmakers to ensure that the next voting equipment system maintains key accessibility features that she and other voters with disabilities say they rely on, such as options for audio and large print formats for ballots, wheelchair access at polling places, and priority access during peak hours. Quote, if I had to fill out a paper ballot by hand, my handwriting could be hard to read and my ballot could be challenged or thrown out, she said. No one should lose that right because of how their hand moves a pen or whether they can get access to the voting equipment. Paul Lux, the Okaloosa County, Florida election supervisor who is invited to present to the committee, added that voters should not be required to prove their disability when asking to use a ballot marking device instead of a hand-marked ballot. Quote, the Americans with Disabilities Act does not allow you to look at a voter and determine their ability or disability, Lux said. So if a voter asks to use the ADA equipment, we presume that they are eligible to use it and we make it available to them, unquote. Groups like New Disabled South are also encouraging lawmakers to consider policies that allow curbside voting to give Georgians with disabilities more flexibility to cast their ballot, especially at polling locations that do not comply with federal accessibility requirements. Immigrant voter advocates raise ballot translation issues. Georgia's increasingly diverse electorate could pose a new challenge for elected officials seeking to serve voters who lack proficiency in English. Under Section 203 of the Voting Rights Act, local jurisdictions are required to offer ballot access in an additional language whenever there are either 10,000 residents or more than 5% of the population that speaks the additional language and has low English proficiency. Gwinnett County, where U.S. Census data shows more than 38
percent of the residents speak in language other than English at home, has been required to distribute ballots in Spanish and English since 2016, and has voluntarily translated sample ballots into languages like Korean, Mandarin, and Vietnamese. DeKalb and Athens Clark counties also voluntarily translate certain election materials. Still, the act of translating a ballot is not always smooth sailing. Quote, when we send out for translation services, oftentimes the context of the question may be misinterpreted, said Kelvin Williams, the acting election supervisor of Gwinnett County. One vendor, he added, once, quote, translated Georgia House of Representatives as a dwelling and not a legislative body, unquote. Gwinnett County is the only jurisdiction in Georgia that's currently required to provide ballots in languages other than English. But federal determinations around which communities meet the criteria are reevaluated every 5 years. Anir Parikh, the policy manager at the nonprofit Asian Americans Advancing Justice Atlanta, said that other parts of Georgia with large multilingual populations, such as Whitfield County, could soon be added to the list, and that translation capabilities should be seen as a key feature of any new election equipment the state considers. Whitfield County has a large Hispanic population, and according to census data, more than 31% of people there speak a language other than English at home. The new system should be capable of adding additional languages through a programming or software configuration without purchasing replacement voting equipment, Parikh said. Senator Max Burns, a Sylvania Republican who co-chairs the committee, added that the state will likely need to begin thinking about ways to standardize ballot translation and additional language requirements on a statewide level. Quote, Georgia is becoming more and more diverse, he said. As our population of non-English language speakers grows, we have to be in a position to accommodate those needs, unquote. For our next story, we pay a visit to KEYT Television in Santa Barbara, California. You can find them online at keyt.com. Blind music therapist helps those with disabilities find their voice in Santa Barbara. And this is written by Patricia Martellotti, and it was published on September 3rd. For participants in Art LaBaye Academy's music therapy program, the weekly gathering offers more than a chance to sing. It's special to me because it makes me feel relaxed, participant Lynette Frakeland shared. Quote, everybody gets together and sings and has a fun time, unquote, participant Matthew Torp added. Leading the group is Megan Downing, a music therapist who is legally blind. Downing was 9 years old when she was diagnosed with Stargardt disease, a progressive retinal condition that eventually took much of her sight. Quote, I've been blind for about 15 years, Downing recalled. At 9 years old, it's hard to process that you're going to be blind for the rest of your life. And music became a way forward. Downing began playing violin at 4 and later learned piano, guitar, and voice before attending Berklee College of Music. Quote, it's really amazing to see how music can kind of transcend words, transcend disability, Downing shared. It's really special to be able to see how music can make someone come alive, unquote. Her own experience with blindness now shapes the way she works with people who have developmental disabilities. Quote, I think it allows me to connect with people on a different level, Downing explained, not rely on my eyes, but rely on the music, unquote. Art LaBaye founder Nathaniel Grotenhuis created the academy around the belief that everyone deserves opportunities to create and connect. Quote, everyone has inherent worth, not because of your intellect, not because of your physical body, because you're a spiritual being, unquote, Grotenhuis shared. The organization has expanded rapidly. In less than a year,
Art LaBey has grown to more than 140 weekly participants across 12 classrooms and organizations. A recent art competition also gave participants another opportunity to put their creativity in the spotlight. Quote, "We are hustling right now because we're trying to offer as many classes as we can because we really believe this is a big mission," unquote, Grotenhuis explained. For Downing, that mission is closely connected to the challenges she has faced herself. Quote, "Rise above the challenges, acknowledge the challenges, but at the end of the day, don't let them bring you down. For this Santa Barbara group, music is creating a place where everyone can participate and every voice can be heard." For our next story on this week's program, let's pay a visit to the Runway Girl Network, where air transport intelligence meets the passionate passenger experience. And you can find them online at runwaygirlnetwork.com. And a story that was published on September 1st and written by Justin Yarbrough, Southwest Airlines support for the blind on Austin to Pittsburgh impresses. "As a blind solo traveler, I find more value than most in the idea of a nonstop flight. Simply put, nonstops offer less opportunities for something to go wrong. Austin Bergstrom Airport, or AUS, doesn't have nearly as many nonstop options as my former Phoenix home, so I have accepted that a flight connection is usually just a fact of life now. For example, I regularly travel to Pittsburgh for meetings. Southwest offers a daily nonstop from Austin to Pittsburgh, or PIT, but because the flight time usually doesn't suit my needs, I book a connection through either Dallas or Houston on American or United Airlines. However, on my most recent trip to the Steel City, I was pleasantly surprised that the schedule would in fact work for me. And so, for the first time in over a decade, I booked with Southwest via my employer's travel portal. After downloading Southwest's iPhone app to manage my flight, I couldn't remember the password for my old Rapid Rewards account. Using the app to reset my password, I was told that my long dormant account had been deactivated, making my reset an exercise in futility. I was, however, able to create a new account and tie my reservation to it easily. Southwest's app. I did find one issue with the accessibility of Southwest's app. When I navigated to a button to edit a portion of my booking, the built-in voiceover screen reader announced all the buttons as, quote, "I see edit blue button," unquote. Whereas I expected to simply hear the word edit followed by what was being edited, such as edit traveler information button. Nonetheless, I found overall the app to be quite accessible, right up there with those from competitors United and American. For my departure to Pittsburgh, I rode to the airport with my wife. She dropped me off at the Southwest counter where their navigation escort would meet me and accompany me to my gate. I was through security and at my gate in very short order. Airport and onboard assistance. Before boarding began, a gate agent personally let me know that they were about to start pre-boarding and helped me to the door. I made my way down to the jet bridge, and once on the plane, one of the flight attendants helped me to my seat. The FAA mandates that individualized safety briefings be provided to passengers with disabilities, but a crew member told me to remain seated and wait for them to come get me in the event of an emergency. I'm pretty sure the FAA would not consider this to be an acceptable briefing. Settling into my assigned seat on the Boeing 737 MAX 8, I successfully plugged my phone into the USB-C charging port, on the seat back in front of me. I did have a little trouble connecting to the in-flight Wi-Fi, but once I figured it out that I could go to southwestwifi.com on my phone's web browser to sign on, I encountered no further issues. After takeoff, flight attendants came through the cabin to provide a drink service and pass out snacks.
I selected the cookies and spent the rest of the flight scrolling on social media and listening to music on my phone. The Wi-Fi worked fine, and before I knew it, I was in Pittsburgh. Upon arrival, a Southwest escort was already waiting for me. They walked me from the gate to Pittsburgh's new landside terminal and onward to the taxi stand. After a day and a half meetings in Pittsburgh, I grabbed a lift from downtown back to the airport. And here again, Southwest was ready with an escort at the counter. The boarding process was very similar to my outbound experience. The only noticeable difference was that a flight member urged passengers to load the bins with their bags positioned upright like a taco, not flat like a quesadilla. I texted this line to a friend of mine who's a flight attendant for another airline and told me she's going to steal it. An escort was again waiting for me when I deplaned in Austin. They helped me with the long walk from the far west gates of the terminal through baggage claim and onward to the airport's mobility assistance zone. This is an area just outside baggage claim where passengers with mobility needs can wait for taxis or ride shares instead of having to walk to the rental car facility. When arriving at the zone, airport staffers will either call for the next available taxi or stay on the lookout for the passenger's ride share. While this process can be a little clunky at times, especially for rideshare drivers unfamiliar with the process, it generally works pretty well. I was in a taxi and on my way back home in no time at all. It's safe to say that Southwest has gone through a lot of changes over the past years. While the carrier is now much more like its legacy peers, with assigned seats and bag fees, it still has great people working for it. That can make all the difference in the world, and after this experience, I wouldn't hesitate to book with Southwest again. And if you have just joined us, you are listening to the Blindness and Disability News Hour from Mind's Eye Radio in Belleville, Illinois. This program covers the week of September 6th, 2026. Thanks for joining us, and now back to the program. Let's kick off the second half of this week's program with a visit to the American Council of the Blind. You can find them online at acb.org. And from their September 2026 Braille Forum, an article by Deborah Armstrong called The Boyfriend. And her ham radio call sign is KF6BKR. And the importance of that will become clear in just a few moments. 3 decades ago, when I was a whole lot younger, I felt lonely. I was living alone in a house I owned, but my previous housemate had left due to changing life circumstances. I realized what I needed was a boyfriend. I went about the task methodically, making a list of the types of men that I liked. I decided that he needed to be interested in technology, be kind, and not bossy. The perfect boyfriend, therefore, would be a ham radio operator. They do loads of community service, they love technology, and they are nice people, often former Boy Scouts. So, I got my ham radio license in order to find a boyfriend. But I quickly became enamored with ham radio. I enjoyed every aspect of this accessible hobby, from learning Morse code to running programs on my computer, talking on a radio to tweaking my antenna. I joined local amateur radio clubs and hung out with lots of guys, and found the hobby so distracting that I no longer felt lonely. Then at my job, we hired Bob, a new engineer. Bob and I worked on many projects together, designing a product and ironing out support problems. We'd often go to lunch to discuss a new development or to work together on a solution to some flaw in the new product. Soon our long lunches turned to dinner, and because he was sighted, he often drove me home to further discuss our project. Then one night we went to a company picnic together, and it was late, so of course he drove me home. And then it was too late for him to drive back home, so he stayed at my house. Then we had another marathon meeting that ran late, and I ended up staying the night at his house.
And suddenly, we realized neither of us needed a partner. We'd found each other. But the story doesn't end there. Bob and I dated by going to ham radio flea markets. It was cheap. It was fun. But he wasn't a ham. People always assumed that because I was blind and female, that he was the amateur radio operator. Finally, Bob got a big sign made for him that read, "She's the ham." So when I looked at some ham radio gear, the seller was forced to discuss its attributes with me. Bob has degrees in computer science and electrical engineering, but though I have no degree at all, he never treats me like I am less intelligent, and that's why we got married. And even after we were spouses, he still had to wear the "She's the Ham" sign, because blind females are not expected to be fired up about technology, I guess. Today, Bob does have his license, and it was heavily involved in designing an online ham radio testing application that runs on the web and is fully accessible. But it took years to convince him to get that license, because he always enjoyed how much fun it was to get those vendors to talk to me instead of him. So let's continue with a visit to NLS Music Notes from the National Library Service for the Blind and Print Disabled, which is a service of the Library of Congress. You can find them online at blogs.loc.gov. And this week's edition of NLS Music Notes was actually posted on September 3rd of 2020. Embracing Uncertainty, John Cage. This was written by Katie Rada. As summer begins to wane, my thoughts drift to how this fall is far different from those we have experienced in the past. Usual routines of back to school have been disrupted. Many are working in different scenarios than usual, both literally and metaphorically. And overall, most of us have had to deal with more uncertainty about the future than usual. With these thoughts going through my head, it was serendipitous that I began to think about a composer whose philosophy and compositional technique not only welcomed uncertainty, but embraced it, John Cage. Many of us who have studied music have learned about John Cage, who would have celebrated his 108th birthday this Saturday, through his composition 4 Minutes and 33 Seconds. This piece asks the performer to sit at the piano or any instrument or ensemble, the score does not specify, in silence for the aforementioned amount of time. And although the performer is not making any music, the resulting sounds of the environment and atmosphere become the music of the performance. This piece makes audiences and musicians re-examine their assumptions about music, and while doing so, expands the idea of music itself. Cage started his exploration into composing after returning from Europe, where he studied painting, poetry, and music, and before that, theology, when enrolled in Pomona College. Inspired to become a composer after returning to the United States, Cage began studying composition more seriously with both Henry Coel and Adolph Weiss in New York City. Later, after a few months of intense study, Cage studied for about 2 years with Arnold Schoenberg shortly after Schoenberg arrived in Southern California from Berlin to teach at USC and UCLA. Although Cage's and Schoenberg's style of composition are quite different, they had a seemingly amicable yet short relationship. Schoenberg is quoted by Michael Yates in 20th Century Music as saying that Cage, quote, was not a composer but an inventor of genius, unquote. Along with music for prepared piano or other prepared objects, John Cage is also known for his compositions that embrace indeterminacy, where aspects of the composition are left to chance. He began integrating Eastern philosophies such as Zen Buddhism into his compositional style, and famously used the I Ching, a Chinese text used to identify order in chance events, to aid in his composing. For much of the rest of his compositional career, John Cage would create music that was considered indeterminate or
aleatory. One of Cage's pieces, Organ 2, ASLSP, As Slow as Possible, will be making the news this weekend, or this past weekend, on Cage's birthday, September 5th. Originally written by Cage in 1987, this piece contains the tempo marking As Slow as Possible, and has had many performances that last well over 10 hours. One performance in particular has been ongoing since 2001 and is planned to continue for 639 years. A special organ, the Cage organ, was built for the project in Halberstadt, Germany. This weekend will be the first sound change since 2013, and the next one will not be until 2022. So, as we are all faced with uncertainty during these times, I hope that John Cage's philosophy inspires you to embrace uncertainty and the lessons that we may learn by doing so. And here are some items by or about John Cage in the NLS Music Collection. First, some talking books. First is John Cage and Burl Ives. There's an interesting combination. DBM01516. Next is Merce Cunningham and John Cage at DBM00124. The two artists discuss their innovations in music and choreography and describe their collaboration. And finally, the narrated life history of Schoenberg, Elgar, Scriabin, Hindemith, Messiaen, Britten, Arnold, Gorecki, Cage, and Nyman. You can find that at call sign DBM03412. Brief surveys of the life and music of Arnold Schoenberg, Edward Elgar, Alexander Nikolaevich Scriabin, Paul Hindemith, Oliver Messiaen, Benjamin Britten, Malcolm Arnold, Heinrich Gorecki, John Cage, and Michael Nyman. It includes background music by these composers. And some items in Braille. First, Music of Changes at BRM36000. This is a piece for solo piano that is comprised of four books of music. Cage used the I Ching to aid in applying compositional decisions, line by line and bar over bar formats. Next is Amoris No. 1 for prepared piano at BRM34675, in bar over bar format. Next, Winter Music at BRM29848. This piece is, quote, to be performed in whole or in part by 1 to 20 pianists, unquote, bar over bar format. And finally, Five Songs for Contralto at BRM26505, one of Cage's earlier compositions from 1938. This work is set to texts by E.E. Cummings, line by line and bar over bar formats. If you'd like to order hard copies of this material for loan, would like to download the materials from Bard, and need some guidance, or if you'd like to explore more materials of the NLS Music Collection and learn about our service, please email us at nlsm@loc.gov or give us a phone call at 1-800-424-8567, extension 2. We are happy to help and look forward to hearing from you. 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And this was written by Steve Kelly. What if you could make a Windows computer a little easier to use? A little more intuitive, particularly for those who didn't grow up with Windows. A little easier to see, with larger text and more contrast. Menu options that are bigger, easier to find, and less confusing. Well, meet Easy Reader. That's E-Z and the word reader. Software, and the man behind it, Gary Bean. And his last name is spelled B-E-E-N-E. Easy Reader began over 10 years ago as an effort to modify Windows to make it easier to use for a family member with macular degeneration.
With 30 years' experience at Texas Instruments and another decade as a programmer, Bean was up to the task and began adding elements and apps to Windows to make it easier to use for someone with low vision, beginning with a book reader app that can be customized and with larger font sizes and high contrast colors and that reads aloud. So, what is Easy Reader? Easy Reader is software that is added to Windows and creates a new taskbar that is customizable and more accessible for a user with low vision. It provides quick access to a suite of apps like email, the web, notes, YouTube, and many more. When Easy Reader is started, an overlay of the 12 most popular apps appears at the bottom of the screen. Users can choose which appear here, change the size and colors of the taskbar, and even change the icons to letters. Included in the taskbar is an exit icon to remove Easy Reader from the screen, and an icon that opens a grid with all the other apps available to Easy Reader, currently more than 100. Easy Reader incorporates custom-designed apps like Book Reader, Easy Bible, Easy Writer, and an email client. Some apps use standard Windows applications like Google Chrome with an additional menu bar added. What remains constant throughout the software and apps is an enlarged, bold set of menu icons that appear at the top of the app. For example, the Chrome app appears much the same as it does in Windows, with the addition of several icons for basic functions added to the top right of the app window. Some of these include bold left and right arrows for back and forward, plus a plus or minus for screen magnification, a speech icon that will read copied text aloud, a high contrast icon to invert the colors of the window, and a large X to close the app and return to the main taskbar. Users can adjust the settings so that menu items are spoken aloud as the mouse hovers over the icons. It is worth noting, too, that Easy Reader is designed to be used with a touchscreen, mouse, or simple keyboard commands. For example, from the taskbar, Google Chrome can be opened by double-clicking the icon with the mouse, touching the G icon with a finger, or pressing a shortcut on the keyboard. When the mouse pointer is placed over an icon, the name and keyboard shortcut appear. If the settings are set to speak the icons, both the name of the icon and keyboard shortcut are also spoken aloud. Where speech is available, the voice may be customized to male or female, and the voice rate may be adjusted. So, how do you get started? Well, getting started with Easy Reader can be done in several ways. Users can download the Easy Reader software from the New Vision Concepts website. 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The complete system includes an all-in-one computer with a touchscreen monitor, keyboard and mouse, and a camera that enables Easy Reader to be used as a video magnifier or print document viewer. 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To date, there is no time limit to the support offered during business hours, in addition to the one-on-one support. The New Vision Concepts website offers frequently asked questions, or FAQs, descriptions, and video tutorials of the taskbar and most common apps. It's worth noting,
New Vision Concepts offers several free standalone apps specifically designed to be used with keyboard commands and text-to-speech built into the application. Easy Writer, Easy Bible, and Audio Bible are free to download and are also included in the Easy Reader suite of apps. It is worth noting, however, that Easy Reader is not designed to be completely accessible with Windows Narrator, or at least the taskbar and menu items are not. An icon is provided in the main grid to open Narrator, which may be used to read a web page, for example, in the Google app, but within Easy Reader, the standard Windows accessibility tools and their shortcuts have limited use. Although Easy Reader opens with Windows, it is ideally suited for users to work with the Easy Reader taskbar while it is open on the screen. For example, by default, on the main taskbar and some other app menus, icons for magnification and high contrast appear. Both icons start the Windows magnifier and invert color features within Windows accessibility. It was this writer's observation that using the standard Windows accessibility shortcuts for these features when Easy Reader was open on the desktop worked, but didn't consistently synchronize with Easy Reader, leading to odd performance, like the desktop having inverted colors while the application still had the default colors, or magnification working only within the app window instead of the full screen. If these features were started and stopped within Easy Reader when it was turned on, they remain stable and predictable. So, for users accustomed to some of the Windows accessibility features, turn them off before starting Easy Reader and use them from within the Easy Reader suite for best results. With the notable exceptions of the free standalone apps mentioned above, Easy Reader is software designed to make many everyday computer tasks simpler by incorporating larger text, greater contrast, and some speech support for menu items and specific reading tasks. At a glance, instructional videos to the taskbar, available from New Vision Concepts' website, provide a look at the experience that users can expect with Easy Reader. The taskbar opens at the bottom of the screen and is in high contrast mode by default. Press the R key on the keyboard to resize the taskbar. Press the C key to change the colors on the taskbar to one of the four defaults: white icons on black, yellow icons on black, yellow icons on blue, and black icons on white. Custom colors can be set for any one of these defaults by opening the settings. The default taskbar includes some of the most frequently used app icons, although users can customize the apps appearing on the taskbar in settings. The icon on the bottom left will close the taskbar. The icon to the right is the center bar icon, which opens the complete suite of Easy Reader apps. By default, screen reader and high contrast icons are available for quick access. Other icons in the default taskbar include Team Viewer for tech support, Notes, Google, Camera, Solitaire, and more. Touch or click any of the icons to open the corresponding app. When the mouse is hovered over an icon, the name of the app will appear with a shortcut that can also be used. If speech is turned on in the settings for the mouse hover, these will be read aloud. And then there's the Easy Reader apps. As mentioned above, the apps used in Easy Reader are customized apps designed for low-vision users with bold text, contrast, and ease of use. If the standard Windows application is used, as in the case of the Google app, the standard Chrome app opens in full screen with a bold, customized menu attached. Easy Reader menus are standardized, appearing at the top, with a close icon on the left, often including a play icon to read aloud, as in the book reader or Bible, magnification, high contrast, and other apps related to the app. On the far right of the menu is an icon for more menu items that will replace the existing row of options. Closing the app returns the user to the taskbar.
The growing suite of apps includes a variety of games, a typing tutor, utilities to add books to the book reader, including converting Kindle books, a spreadsheet, calendar, contacts, email, and much more. To explore some of these apps in more detail, or for a more in-depth look at the Easy Reader taskbar and apps, check out the many tutorial videos on the New Vision Concepts website. Another great resource for more information is the Blind Life Review of Easy Reader. And you can find that review at youtube.com and search for Blind Life Review of Easy Reader. So finally, the bottom line. One of the big advantages to a software suite like Easy Reader is that it was designed from the ground up for computer users with low vision and for those who may or may not have had a lot of background with standard Windows applications. The learning curve will be reduced and ease of use improved for many users, so tasks like email, editing, and reading can be done more quickly and with greater ease. A significant benefit for many users will also be the tech support access for initial training and assistance when it comes to the software. Easy Reader can be downloaded from New Vision's Concept website at newvisionconcepts.com. The Easy Reader software suite is available for purchase from the website for $1,550. And installed on a new large monitor all-in-one system with a document camera for $4,100. For more information, contact Gary Bean, the developer, by email at gbean@airmail.net. That's G-B-E-E-N-E at airmail.net, or by calling 214-668-9913. And we'll finish up this week's program by listening to a review or a description from TG Studios of the American Explorer app. And you can find them online at tgstudios.app/American-Explorer. 50 states, the District of Columbia, and 5 territories all read aloud. A geography lesson that you can take with the screen off. It's free. It's on version 2.0.1, and it's available for Windows. Don't have to have an account. There's nothing to configure. Install it, and it starts talking. It also keeps itself up to date from version 2.0.1 onward, so a fix reaches you without you going looking for it. There is still a zip file if you would rather not install anything. It works out how to speak for you. If you run a screen reader, it speaks through that in the voice that you already use at the rate you already like. If you do not, it speaks through the Windows voice instead. If you are not asked anything on the way in, and it starts talking the moment it opens. That detection happens every time it launches, not once. A saved preference for a screen reader is worth nothing on a morning that you have not started one, and an app that opens silent is an app that looks broken. But what you hear is, quote, American Explorer, main menu, browse by region, 1 of 8, unquote. Everything is a list, and every list works the same way. Type to narrow it down. Typing, for example, R-H-O finds Rhode Island. Escape clears what you typed, and escape again leaves the list. No command sits on a bare letter because a letter reserved for a command is a letter missing from the alphabet, and the state you cannot type is the one whose names start with it. So, what can you do with it? Well, you can browse by region, the 5 mainland regions plus the territories. All states and territories, all 56, are filtered as you type. There's a quiz, capital cities, state nicknames, or which region a state is in. 10 questions, 4 answers each, scored honestly. You can compare 2 states with population, area, order of statehood, and region. Any pair of the 56, including territory against state. And finally, there are random facts, 224 of them, one key press away from anywhere.
For every entry, you get an overview, the capital, the population and area, major cities, industries, agriculture, history, what it's famous for, the geography and bordering states, and its own collection of facts. It's made to be listened to. Numbers are said the way a person says them. A population is, quote, 39.5 million. Unquote, not 39,538,223, because the second one is impossible to hold in your head and tells you nothing the first does not. Lists have an and before the last item. Sentences end. Nothing is read out as a row of digits. It's free and free for classrooms. Use it at home, in a school, in a library, on as many computers as you like. No license to buy and no seats to count. The geography was compiled from public sources and offered for learning rather than as an authoritative reference. And that about wraps up this week's edition of the Blindness and Disability News Hour. This program covers the week of September 6th, 2026. My name is Bill. Thanks for joining us this week. This program, as always, is a production and presentation of Mind's Eye Radio in Belleville, Illinois. Thanks again for joining us. Hope you all have a good week. Sounds like it's going to be a little more pleasant, and we'll get a little rain finally. Everybody's grass will be happy. Be good, be safe, keep your pets hydrated. See you, bye.

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1: Mostly cloudy skies this evening, a low of 51. Tomorrow, cloudy skies with some sunshine, a high of 67. For Thursday, sunny skies with a high of 69. 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

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This is R.J. Benson and Barb Anderson with the reading of the Detroit News and Detroit Free Press. For the next half hour, I will be reading the Michigan News and Detroit Area News. Gasoline prices in Michigan have risen 62 cents since last week, averaging $4.93 a gallon and hitting the highest price of 2026, according to AAA. Announced on 21st of September, the price of gas and diesel spiked the most nationwide in Michigan, with increases of 61.2 cents per gallon for regular unleaded gas and 66.2 cents for diesel in the past week, said Patrick DeHaan, head of petroleum analysis at Gas Buddy, the Dallas-based technology company that tracks fuel prices and trends. The price surge is being fueled in the Midwest in part by the shutdown of two refineries, DeHaan said on X. The ExxonMobil Joliet, Illinois refinery had a flaring issue a week ago and just started the reboot process of refining, which can take between 3 and 5 days, an analyst said on X over the weekend. The BP Whiting, Indiana refinery is down for maintenance, he said, and the Whiting facility is the largest in the Midwest. Average gas prices rose in virtually every state over the last week, with 45 states seeing increases of more than 3 cents per gallon, led by the Great Lakes region, where refinery issues sent Michigan, Indiana, Illinois, Ohio, and Wisconsin all up more than 30 cents a gallon, DeHaan said. Diesel rose in every state, with 5 states seeing increases exceeding 50 cents per gallon, as continued strikes on Russian oil refineries tightened global diesel supply, a pressure further amplified in the Great Lakes by regional refinery issues. Any broader directional change will depend heavily on overseas developments, and with new Houthi attacks and fresh U.S.-Iran escalations, the outlook remains deeply uncertain. And I'm skipping ahead in this article. Let's go to the last paragraph. Michigan drivers have seen a significant increase at the pump, with gas prices climbing 62 cents in just 1 week and reaching their highest level since July of 2022, said Adrian Woodland, AAA's spokesperson, in the release. This sharp jump highlights the continued volatility of the global oil market and its impact on drivers. Two Metro Detroit residents have been arraigned on terrorism charges for allegedly threatening public officials, including the mayor of Dearborn, Governor Gretchen Whitmer, and the Michigan Supreme Court, according to a September 21 news release from the Michigan Attorney General's office. Alicia Chokare, 33, of Roseville, allegedly threatened violence against a mosque and against Dearborn Mayor Abdullah Hammond if your people weren't kept out of her town, according to the Attorney General's office. She has been charged with 2 counts of false report or threat of terrorism, each

is arraigned September 19th in 52-3 District Court in Rochester Hills. Each count is punishable with 20 years in prison. DeKendron's bond was set at $5 million, and he is required to be on an electronic tether. Thousands of Michigan residents answer the call to serve through elected office, be it as a local mayor or in a statewide office. Unfortunately, hate crimes and threats of terrorism against officials at all levels of government are becoming increasingly common, Attorney General Dana Nessel said in a statement. Let these charges serve as a warning that Michigan takes threats of violence very seriously and will prosecute these cases to the fullest extent of the law. The morning after a fatal stabbing, as the bustle of downtown Detroit started to pick up for the week, workers at nearby eateries said they felt nervous about the death in their shared alleyway and emotional at the loss. Beloved mom and sister Jaquoia Wicks, 34, was killed Sunday, September 20, in a reportedly unprovoked stabbing while on break from a shift at the Chipotle on Woodward Avenue. A suspect was arrested shortly after leaving the scene, but no charges were immediately announced. On Monday morning, tears spilled down the cheeks of a manager at the Roasting Plant Detroit coffee shop. A manager in a nearby Subway noted one of her customers said she wasn't comfortable down there. Some workers spoke of concerns with a lack of mental health resources along with homelessness. Some said they knew Wicks. Some thought they recognized her. And one, who did not wish to be named out of concern for unwanted attention for him and his family, showed the Free Press video of paramedics tending to the injured worker on the ground at the back of entrance to the Chipotle in the alleyway where the attack happened. That individual, the one who showed the video, reported hearing yells as he washed dishes, then coming out the back door and chasing the attacker with the help of at least one other nearby worker. Workers around that block shared differing opinions on the safety in the area, though the most recent published yearly crime data put the city's homicide rates at their lowest since the 1960s and violent crime down across the board. Heather Tate, a supervisor at Avalon Bakery and Cafe on Woodward Avenue, also saw some six officers trying to take the man into custody. It appeared he may have been resisting the other officers, who were pouring out of their vehicles to aid, she said. We definitely know this kind of things can happen, she said, but they don't normally think of it happening in the downtown area. There's a bit more to that story, but I'm going to move on. A Roseville man who was shot by police after he rammed a police SUV and is now paralyzed from the chest down is to be sentenced November 4 after pleading no contest in the incident nearly a year ago. Daniel Minnick, 37, pleaded no contest to four charges on September 17 in Macomb County Circuit Court, according to a release from the county prosecutor's office on Monday, September 21. Minnick, who had no criminal history and who authorities previously believed to be a prior supporter of law enforcement, was hurt in the October 13, 2025 incident outside of the Roseville Police Station on Gratiot Avenue. The incident, which the county sheriff previously called a targeted attack, was caught on video. Minnick's attorney, William Barnwell, told the Free Press, "I feel confident that my client did not have any intent to harm anybody else." There's an agreement to no incarceration, Barnwell said. My client is paralyzed for life. The consequences that he is going to bear are worse than any court could ever lay down. That said, he's a fundamentally good person who was going through an extremely difficult period, and he and his family look forward to putting the situation behind him. Minnick pleaded no contest to carrying a weapon with unlawful intent, malicious destruction of fire or police property, and two counts of assault with a dangerous weapon, according to online court records. They mentioned the Cobbs agreement, which attorney said is between the judge and the defendant, and the forfeiture of the involved weapon. Minnick was charged after county authorities last year said he rammed the police SUV at a high rate of speed, then exited his vehicle while holding a hunting knife that was more than 6 inches long. Video captured officers screaming at him to drop the knife, followed by several gunshots from police. Authorities previously said it appeared that the suspect conducted a practice run with his car before backing up and waiting for an officer to exit the station and enter the marked vehicle, according to video released last year. Authorities said Minnick was shot multiple times. County prosecutor Peter Lucido said in the release that Minnick is paralyzed from the chest down and in a wheelchair from his injuries. The officer in the rammed SUV suffered minor injuries, authorities previously said. After the incident, County Sheriff Anthony Wickersham said authorities talked with the suspect's family and ascertained some information, including that he had had some mental health issues, though Wickersham did not elaborate. They also said there was no indication of drug or alcohol use by the suspect at the time.

0: time of the incident, adding neither Roseville police nor the sheriff's office had any prior contact with him. And I'm skipping down to the last sentence here. Authorities determined the two officers who fired seven shots were justified and faced no criminal charges. The Hazel Park School District's embattled superintendent is fighting to get her job back and receive compensation from the school board for its efforts to oust her over the past 2 years. Amy Wilcox filed a federal lawsuit in the Eastern District of Michigan on September 21 against the school district and the Board of Education for putting her on leave twice, including most recently in July, and declining to bring her back this month. She is also alleging the board violated the Open Meetings Act in the meetings when she was put on leave, that they did not give her due process, and violated the Michigan Whistleblowers Protection Act by seeking to oust her after she alerted the board of the Open Meetings Act violation. The lawsuit also reveals the board's attorneys offered Wilcox nearly $1 million to walk away from the district. She declined that offer. According to the lawsuit, Wilcox has suffered damages including loss of earnings, loss of career opportunities, mental and emotional distress, loss of reputation and esteem in the community, and loss of the ordinary pleasures of everyday life. She asked for a judgment that is fair, just, and in accordance with the facts produced in court, considering all potential compensatory damages, including attorney fees, costs, and interest. A school district spokesperson directed comments to the board president, Beverly Hinton, who did not immediately return a request for comment. The actions of the board have also raised concern in the community. It seems like a majority in this board is acting below board, and it has me greatly concerned, said Hazel Park resident Michael Pierce during a public comment at a recent meeting. The rest of this article is pretty convoluted, and I don't think I want to go into all the details here. I'm going to skip down to the last part of this article. It wasn't until September 14th meeting, however, that a board member floated a motion to bring Wilcox back. It failed 4-3. Board members who voted against bringing back Wilcox expressed concerns about the findings of the report, but did not say what they believe should happen as a result. This leaves Wilcox and the district in limbo. An Oakland County man recently won the $1 million top prize after deciding on a whim to play a Michigan lottery game. The lucky 62-year-old, who has opted to remain anonymous, bought the winning ticket for the lottery's Ruby Sevens game at the Speedway gas station on South Rochester Road in Rochester, according to Michigan Lottery Connect, the lottery's news and information service. I picked out several different scratch-off tickets while I was at the store, and the clerk was grabbing them off the rolls, and she asked if I wanted a Ruby 7 ticket too, so I said, sure, why not? He said he went into shock when he saw the big win. My daughter was with me, so I showed her the ticket, and she nearly hit her head on the roof of the car from jumping up with excitement, he said. The winner recently visited Michigan Lottery headquarters in Lansing to claim his prize. He chose to receive a lump sum of about $693,000 rather than the full amount in annuity payments, lottery officials said. He plans to use the windfall to start college funds for his children, buy a house, and have some fun with the rest. The lottery's Ruby Sevens game launched in June. Tickets are $10 and offer players a chance to win between $10 and $1 million. As of Monday, more than $29 million in prizes remain in the game, including two top prizes. Odds of winning the $1 million prize are about 1 in 1.9 million, according to ScratchOdds.com, a website that tracks scratch-off games and the remaining prizes. Some classes at Michigan State University will continue to be held remotely this week as crews work to return hot water to campus buildings following a widespread power outage. MSU officials said during a press conference on Monday the 21st that at least some classes will remain remote for the next 3 to 5 days after a problem at the T.B. Simon power plant knocked out power to the campus starting around 4 p.m. September 19. By 8:30 September 20, electricity had been restored to the entire campus, but condensation that built up in the steam distribution system during the extended outage was still affecting the university's ability to deliver hot water. Officials said Monday afternoon that 24 buildings were still without hot water. Issues with steam lines also led to water leaks that caused damage in some buildings. Campus police confirmed Monday that the outage was due to a problem with a power bus, a central connection point at the T.B. Simon power plant, and did not arise from any kind of cyber attack or any kind of other attack. Crews were still working to pinpoint the underlying cause of the issue. During the outage, the university deployed generators across campus to support safety, security, and emergency response. Students had access to dining services amid the outage, but some food had to be thrown away as refrigerators failed, officials said. As of Monday's press conference, officials were unsure just how much food was discarded. Officials said initial response to the outage on Saturday focused on getting individuals out of elevators that had stopped working when the power went out. There were no reported injuries due to the outage. A Farmington Hills police officer has been acquitted of an alleged off-duty sexual assault of a cadet last year. Officer Michael Rubinsky was acquitted September 15th of third-degree criminal sexual conduct and three counts of fourth-degree criminal sexual conduct. Rubinsky was suspended and placed on administrative leave after the department learned of the charges, according to Farmington Hills officials, and they said this in a statement last year. Rubinsky was accused of sexually assaulting a Farmington Hills police cadet in June of 2025 in Wixom after he called her and asked for a ride because he was drunk. Farmington Hills Police Chief John Pigott said Rubinsky cooperated with the department's internal investigation and has maintained his innocence throughout the process. The police chief said he could not further comment because of collective bargaining considerations. With the acquittal, Rubinsky can now seek reinstatement to the department. There's a bit more to this story, but I'm going to move on. An undocumented immigrant from Venezuela has been sentenced to 4 years in federal prison after authorities said he took a federal agent's gun during an arrest in Macomb County in March. Arnaldo Jose Marquez Pulido, 33, fought with Homeland Security Task Force officers after they approached him at a Sam's Club in Utica, where he worked as a delivery driver, according to records filed in Detroit's federal court. He pleaded guilty in March to a charge of assaulting, resisting, or impeding a federal officer, which is punishable by up to 20 years in prison, and a fine of $250,000, court records show. He was sentenced last week to 48 months in federal prison. Marquez Pulido turned a lawful enforcement action into a violent confrontation when he assaulted a federal agent and grabbed for a gun, according to Jared Murphy, special agent in charge of Homeland Security Investigations Detroit office. That kind of brazen disregard for law enforcement and public safety will be met with consequences. The suspect's attorney, Celeste Kinney, didn't immediately return messages seeking comment. Marquez Pulido entered the U.S. via a Mexican border in April of 2024 without a visa or any travel documents that would allow him to lawfully enter the country, according to U.S. attorneys. On March 4, Homeland Security Task Force agents were surveilling the Sam's Club store in Utica after getting word that undocumented immigrants were working there. Officers observed a car registered to Marquez Pulido and checked law enforcement databases, which showed that he was in the U.S. illegally, authorities said. When the suspect left the premises in his car, agents attempted to conduct a traffic stop. Marquez Pulido briefly stopped his vehicle before speeding away. Agents opted not to give chase in order to minimize risk to other drivers. Marquez Pulido later returned to Sam's Club, where agents approached him on foot, said U.S. attorneys. The suspect fled and was tackled by one officer. A skirmish followed in which Marquez Pulido allegedly struck the agent in the face with his elbow, then reached for and removed the officer's weapon, a Glock 19 pistol. The suspect briefly wielded the gun before losing control of it, U.S. attorneys said in a press release. Additional officers arrived and recovered the weapon. Marquez Pulido was arrested. Authorities said he caused injuries to one agent's elbow, knees, and hands, and face, while another agent injured his knee in the incident. Both were hospitalized. This illegal alien sped away from federal agents and then created a potentially deadly fight when he grabbed an agent's gun, said U.S. Attorney Jerome Gorgon Jr. in a statement. Our federal agents put their lives on the line every day to protect Americans against dangerous illegal aliens like this man. He should never have been in our country. In exchange for his guilty plea, U.S. attorneys agreed to drop a charge of being an alien in possession of a firearm, which is punishable by up to 15 years in prison. Marquez Pulido is currently behind bars at the Federal Correctional Institution in Milan, according to online records. As Alzheimer's rates continue to rise, volunteers distributed boxes of fruits, vegetables, and brain health resources to seniors in Oakland County on September 21 in honor of World Alzheimer's Day and to increase access to healthy foods. The companies Eli Lilly and Planet Harvest provided 1,350 boxes of fresh produce to seniors in several communities in Oakland County, including Rochester Hills, Pontiac, and Auburn Hills. Melissa Ackerman, the CEO and co-founder of Planet Harvest, said the components of the boxes are meant to support longevity and brain health. We believe that the combination of fresh fruits and vegetables, as well as the education around brain health and what people can do even after this food, but into the future, can really make a difference, she said. According to the Alzheimer's Association, more than 7 million Americans are living with Alzheimer's. By 2050, that number is projected to rise to nearly double to 13 million. One in three older adults dies with Alzheimer's or other dementia, according to the association. Avon Towers in Rochester Hills and the Village of Oakland Woods in Pontiac, which are both affordable senior housing communities, were among numerous locations where boxes were distributed on September 21. The boxes included information on how to store the food, along with tips for boosting brain health from Eli Lilly, a pharmaceutical company. Research shows that up to 45% of dementia cases may be prevented or delayed by managing changeable risk factors. Recipients of the brain health boxes were encouraged to schedule a wellness visit to discuss brain health and ask specific questions to their doctors. Rose Murray, who received one of the boxes at Avon Towers, said she likes to play games and puzzles on her phone to keep her mind preoccupied. You don't want to just sit idle and do nothing, you know, Murray said. She's 78. She said she planned to look through the brain health flyer in the box. She also planned to ask her doctor at an upcoming appointment about undergoing a cognitive test. Across the country, Eli Lilly and Planet Harvest provided over 13,500 brain-healthy produce boxes across 10 metropolitan areas, including Metro Detroit. There's a bit more to that story, but I think we've hit the high points, so I'm going to move on. A Van Buren Township man has been charged in a shooting last week that left his girlfriend dead. DeMarco Darnell Manns was arraigned Monday in 34th District Court on one count of second-degree murder, one count of discharging a firearm in or at a building causing death, and two counts of felony firearm. Judge Lisa Martin remanded the 31-year-old to jail. Mann's attorney, Stephen Scharr, could not immediately be reached for comment. A probable cause conference is set for 8:30 on September 29 before Judge Teresa Patton. In a nutshell, officers found the woman in a hallway of the apartment building with a gunshot wound to the chest. Medics took her to a local hospital where she succumbed to her wounds. Prosecutors allege an altercation between Manns and Beatty escalated, and that he fired a handgun, fatally wounding her. A Livonia musician and former city council candidate says he believes speaking out against the city led to both the loss of a longtime gig and banishment from city facilities, and he wants back in. The city, on the other hand, points to trespassing as the reason for the ban, and a festival-wide push for fresh entertainment as the reason he was dropped from Livonia's spree in 2026. Steve King, 72, is a longtime Livonia resident and frontman for Steve King and the Diddleys, an oldies and classic rock band that has performed for decades at community events and festivals throughout Metro Detroit. He is also an outspoken critic of city government and publicly opposed the city's failed August 2025 Livonia-built $150 million bond proposal. I joined a group of citizens, a grassroots movement that was against the downtown millage, King said. I spoke at meetings, I wrote speeches, and people responded to the stuff I wrote. And so when the bond failed, I got blamed for it. They blamed me. Ever since, they've been on a tear. Last week, he was banned for life from the Jack E. Kirksey Recreation Center and the Livonia Senior Wellness Center. At a September 14th Livonia City Council meeting, King asked council members to intervene and lift the ban. But Council Vice President Patrick Brockway said because the Parks and Recreation Commission imposed the ban, only that commission could lift or modify it. That commission's next meeting is October 7. In fall of 2025, King was running for a seat on Livonia City Council when he went inside the city's senior center while it was under construction. King said he had become skeptical of the project's progress after the opening was delayed. Finally, I said, what the hell's going on over there, he said, so I started walking through to see. He posted photos on Facebook showing what he believed were problems in the building. City records obtained through a public records request show King told city employees about the visit and asked about the issues that he saw. City officials objected to the visit and launched an investigation. The resulting police report paints a somewhat different picture of his access to the building, noting surveillance video shows King physically removing a gate to enter the site. The report says Ted Davis, then Livonia Parks and Recreation Superintendent, told police only he, along with Mayor Maureen Miller, Brosnan, and two others, could authorize access to that site. Davis told police King had previously asked to enter and was told he needed permission from Brosnan, to which King responded, "She's not answering my calls." King later told police a construction worker had allowed him inside, but Davis said no workers were at the site that day and they were not allowed to authorize entry anyway. Court records show King was charged with misdemeanor trespassing and breaking and entering, stemming from the October 4th, 2025 incident. Ultimately, the breaking and entering charge was dismissed. King pleaded no contest to trespassing and was ordered to serve 3 months of probation and pay $365 in fines and costs. The trespassing charge was later dismissed after he successfully completed probation. Still, a permanent ban from the Recreation and Senior Center remains in effect. While King said he caused no harm and believes the ban was retaliation for his ongoing criticism of city government, Brosnan said the decision was about safety and King's entry into a work zone that was closed to the public. The city of Livonia has a responsibility to keep our residents, employees, and contractors safe and to protect our public facilities, Brosnan said in a written statement. The decision to ban Mr. King from the Kirksey Recreation Center was made in response to documented unauthorized entry into a secured construction site. The suspension, she noted, was handled through the established parks and recreation process, where King exercised his right to appeal. City records show King sent several letters to appeal his decision, noting his visit to the site was not intended to cause harm, interfere with work, or violate rules. "I entered the area out of genuine curiosity about a public facility that my property taxes helped fund," he wrote in a November 6, 2025 appeal letter. "I now fully understand that access to construction zones is restricted, and I regret any misunderstanding that may have resulted. I respectfully request that my suspension be reconsidered or lifted." King said he believed a warning or conversation would have been more appropriate than a permanent suspension and noted that he would follow all facility rules moving forward. His appeal was denied. "While your intentions may not have been to cause harm or violate any rules, we take these situations very seriously for the safety of everyone," Davis wrote in a November 11, 2025 response, noting someone with King's level of construction experience should know accessing a secure construction site is dangerous and exposes the city and contractors to significant risk. "Your actions violate the law and are not tolerated." King again appealed to the decision, this time to the Parks and Recreation Commission, which on December 3 upheld the decision. King says the ban is affecting his quality of life. "It's cruel and unusual punishment," he said. "People who are older need these social connections. I've lost contact with a lot of my friends. People I would see regularly at the senior center have passed away. I've gained weight since being banned because I'm not in the pool, not working out." King said the fallout extended beyond the facility ban. Steve King and the Diddleys were also dropped from the Livonia Spree, where King said he had been performing for about 45 years. The band, he said, had already been booked for Spree when the performance was canceled, a decision he believes was also in retaliation for his ongoing criticism of city government. Livonia City Council President Kayla Reed, who also serves as executive director for Spree, flatly rejected the notion, saying neither city officials nor the mayor had any involvement in selecting Spree performers. I'm skipping ahead to the last part of this article. King's not convinced about all the things that he's been hearing. For now, he just hopes to resume his exercise and social routines. "I want the ban lifted," he said. "I don't care how it's lifted." Flyers are circulating on social media asking residents to attend the October 7th Parks and Recreation Commission meeting to end the lifetime ban for Steve King at the Rec Center and Senior Center. That meeting begins at 6 p.m. at the Jack E. Kirksey Recreation Center. Marvin's Marvelous Mechanical Museum, a beloved mix of arcade games and memorabilia, will reopen soon in its new location in a West Bloomfield Township shopping mall, the museum says. In a Facebook post on Saturday, the museum said it will reopen very soon, in weeks, not months, in its new space, the former Save on Drugs in Orchard Mall on Orchard Lake Road, just north of Maple. It did not give a specific date for reopening. The grand opening would end a two-year hiatus for the museum and arcade following its closure at its former location in the Hunter's Square Shopping Mall on Orchard Lake Road, south of 14 Mile in Farmington Hills in 2024. "I'm so excited about the opportunity we have been given to bring you all a bigger museum," said owner Jeremy Yagoda in a post. Known for its mix of unique arcade games and memorabilia, Marvin's operated at the Hunter's Square from 1990 to 2024. It was founded by the late Marvin Yagoda, Jeremy Yagoda's father. It was forced to relocate after Farmington Hills approved a planned unit development that involved tearing down the previous mall. Construction is now underway on that project, which will include a smaller-scale Meijer store. West Bloomfield Township first approved the museum's plans to relocate to Orchard Mall last year, after its Zoning Board of Appeals allowed exceptions for its distance from a residential area. The museum's reopening was delayed from its original date in late May due to plumbing issues beneath the floor. Jeremy Yagoda said at the time that crews would need to trench the cement to fix the issue. In the Saturday Post, Jeremy Yagoda said he is happy to carry on his father's dream. "I appreciate everyone's patience, and I love to see the excitement," the Post reads. Michigan State University medical resident Arpit Saxena was allowed to see patients the day after a woman he allegedly sexually assaulted reported it to the police and is accused of sexually assaulting a woman the day after, according to a notice of intent to sue the university obtained by the Detroit News. Saxena, 39, was arrested September 10th in Atlanta, Georgia, on charges that he sexually assaulted two patients at the Michigan State University Healthcare Facility on South Hagedorn Road, Michigan State University Police Chief Mike Yanowski said during a September 11th news conference. I'm skipping ahead a bit here. Saxena attempted to flee the country while under an active felony arrest warrant for criminal sexual conduct, said Yosef Fawaz, a Detroit U.S. Customs and Border Protection public affairs officer. CBP officers at Hartsfield-Jackson Atlanta International Airport apprehended Saxena on September 10 at the departure gate as he attempted to board a flight to Amsterdam. There's more to that article, but I've run out of time. That will end the reading of the Michigan News and Detroit Area News from WKAR Radio Reading Service. Here's Barb with international and national news and sports.
1: Thanks, RJ. Trump, Greenland, Denmark to sign deal in bid to end Arctic standoff. President Donald Trump is due to meet with leaders of Greenland and Denmark on Tuesday to sign a deal that would allow a larger U.S. military presence on Greenland and could end a standoff over the strategically located and mineral-rich island. The agreement will allow the U.S. to expand its military footprint in Greenland, three people familiar with the matter have told Reuters. In addition to the existing Pitof Space Base, the deal is expected to open two new military sites. Narsarsuaq, a former Cold War air base whose population has dwindled to just a few dozen, and Mestervig, currently used by the Sirius Dog Sled Patrol, an elite Danish Special Forces unit. Greenland, a former colony and now a semi-autonomous territory of the Kingdom of Denmark, sits between the Arctic and North America and holds vast energy resources. Trump's refusal to rule out military or economic force to acquire it triggered a diplomatic crisis in January within NATO and forced Denmark and the island's government into intensive negotiations. Trump will meet Danish Prime Minister Mette Frederiksen and Greenland Prime Minister Jens Frederik Nielsen at 10:30 a.m. Eastern Time at the UN General Assembly in New York for the trilateral signing ceremony. Danish Foreign Minister Lars Løkke Rasmussen has said the agreement will place Arctic security under NATO's collective watch rather than leaving it to Washington and Copenhagen alone. Trump said on Friday that the deal gives the U.S. permanent control over security and all other needs in Greenland. Denmark has not responded to Trump's assertion, but has said the agreement respects the kingdom's sovereignty and Greenland's right to self-determination. The reason why we can conclude this agreement, which is beneficial from Greenlandic, American, and European perspectives, as well as on the behalf of the Kingdom of Denmark, is that it is a matter of security policy, Frederiksen said in New York on Monday. And there is more to this story, but I better move on to the next news story. Grand jury declines to indict anyone in death of black teen Nolan Wells in Mississippi. A grand jury has unanimously declined to indict anyone in the death of Nolan Wells, an 18-year-old black man whose body was found on a Mississippi barrier island after a 4th of July trip with friends. Jackson County District Attorney Angel Myers McIlleth said late on Monday. The grand jury finds no credible evidence to support the public allegations that any person who rode to or from Horn Island on July 4, 2026 on the Triton, the Palm Beach, or the Tideline engaged in any criminal conduct related to the death of Mr. Wells, said the grand jury report released late on Monday by McAllister's office. U.S. civil rights advocates and prominent civil rights attorney Ben Crump has sought a comprehensive investigation and transparency from authorities on Wells' death. Crump, who is representing the Wells family, said on X after the grand jury report was released that Wells' death still demanded answers and that the grand jury's decision to not indict anyone does not resolve how Wells died. Wells' body was found on July 6th on the northwest end of Horn Island, a barrier island off the Mississippi Gulf Coast, after he went missing during a 4th of July weekend trip there with friends from nearby Ocean Springs, Mississippi. Wells' death had evolved from a local investigation into a case drawing national security. Although authorities had not alleged foul play, questions were raised in the weeks after his death by family members, civil rights leaders, and others about transparency, accountability, and disparities in attention to cases involving black victims. The grand jury found that the position of, the condition of, the time of discovery, and the location of Mr. Wells' body is consistent with drowning, its report added. Both the state of Mississippi chief medical examiner and doctor, and the name was redacted, opined that the cause and manner of Mr. Wells' death is undetermined and that drowning is a diagnosis of exclusion, the report said. And the report said that the grand jury understood that neither forensic expert had ruled out accidental drowning as a cause of death. And there is more to this story, but I better move on to the next news story. Tehran hints at Hormuz talks with U.S. as leaders gather at U.N. A senior Iranian official told Reuters on Tuesday that Iran could reopen the Strait of Hormuz to Gulf shipping within days if the U.S. lifts its blockade, describing a gathering at the U.N. as a golden opportunity to renew diplomacy with Washington. U.S. President Donald Trump and Iranian President Masoud Pezeshkian are both due to attend the UN General Assembly in New York, the first time they will be at the same event since Trump launched Operation Epic Fury against Iran in February. The Iranian official said Iran's delegation had full authority to revive talks, although no direct meetings between the two presidents were planned. No face-to-face meetings between Iran and the United States are known to have taken place since July, when an agreement on an interim deal to end the war collapsed just weeks after it was signed by Trump and Pezeshkian. The U.S. needs to announce that it wants to resolve the issue diplomatically, make that official, and then agree on a timeline for how the process will move forward, the Iranian official said. And there's more to this story, but I need to move on to the next news story. Man shot by ICE agents in Texas says he is in detention with bullet in his back. A man identified as a Venezuelan who was shot and wounded by a federal immigration agent in Texas said on Monday that he was in pain from being held at an ICE detention center with a bullet lodged in his back. Attorney Kate Lincoln Goldfinch introduced the man who phoned into a news conference she was holding in Austin as her client, Wilbur Rafael Garces Perez. He said he was bleeding and was not receiving adequate medical care in a Texas detention facility. "I'm not doing well because of the gunshot I received," Perez, 28, said in Spanish as reporters listened to a speakerphone, adding that he had to sleep on the floor at the detention center. Attorney Lincoln Goldfinch said at the news conference that Perez was being held at the South Texas ICE Processing Center, about 130 miles southwest of Austin, and that he was undergoing questioning by agents. Perez said he was released within 4 hours of arriving at a hospital and that a doctor treating him told him ICE agents were in a hurry to transfer him to a detention center. He said that he had been working as a DoorDash food delivery driver on Sunday when his car was sideswiped by the agents, who he said did not identify themselves or turn on any sort of lights or siren. He said that an agent shot him while he was still in his car and that there had been no foot chase. Austin police said on Sunday that he had run from agents. Neither ICE nor the Department of Homeland Security, which oversees ICE, responded to requests for comment on Monday. DHS on Sunday released a written statement saying that Perez was in the country illegally and that he had a final order of removal from the country. They did not provide details on the circumstance of the shooting. The New York Times, citing two unnamed people it said were familiar with the federal investigation into the shooting, reported on Monday that ICE agents were out in Austin checking license plates when they discovered that Perez had a deportation order. The agents, the newspaper reported, pulled Perez over around 12:45 p.m., identified themselves and said he was going to be arrested, at which point Perez allegedly fled in his car, leading to a short chase, sideswiping, and shooting. Lincoln Goldfinch, speaking on CNN, said that account of the events doesn't match what Perez told her, though she provided no details on if he had been stopped by ICE agents before being shot. Federal immigration officials have been involved in multiple shootings this year, including the killing of two U.S. citizens in Minnesota, which sparked a widespread backlash. More than 50 people have died in ICE detention since Trump returned to office last year. And moving on to the last news story here. Bear encounters are rising across the United States. Here's why. They climb through bedroom windows and open car doors. They sneak into restaurants, fire stations, and vacation rentals. Across the country, black bears are foraging for food. Human-bear encounters are on the rise this year in at least 15 states. Across the West, Northeast, and Southeast, agents reported more bear-related calls than last year. In Colorado, reports have increased by as much as 200%, and in Utah, bears in cities have reached a record high. Some calls report a sighting. Others involve bears breaking into homes, cars, or chicken coops. Very rarely the calls report attacks. There are about 450,000 black bears in the United States. Most avoid people, only getting close when they are in search of food. But when these opportunistic omnivores succeed in eating human food, they will continue doing so, and experts say it is impossible to reverse the behavior. As more people move into bear countries, humans must adapt. While Karen Francisco and her son were fishing, a black bear broke through an open window to raid the fridge in their cabin in South Lake Tahoe, California. The bear had expensive taste, eating avocados, brioche buns, croissants, chocolate strawberries, and tri-tip steaks. It returned for seconds and then thirds, bringing the food to the porch to eat and leaving a mess behind. He was living his best life, Francisco said. In California and across much of the West, human-bear encounters are increasing. Experts say environmental conditions are driving much of this year's uptick by wiping out the black bear's natural food supply. Colorado, Montana, New Mexico, Nevada, Utah, Washington, and Wyoming have cited drought as a factor in the increase. Officials in North Carolina, Oklahoma, and Tennessee said the same. Adir Dare, California's statewide black bear coordinator, said parts of the West had unusually low snowpack and warm, dry conditions that were followed by drought, early snowmelt, and damaging late spring freezes. These conditions can reduce or disrupt natural foods like grasses, berries, fruits, acorns, and other mast, causing bears to range farther and take greater risks around developed areas in search of calories, he said. And there is more to this story, but it's time to move on to sports now. Lions coach Dan Campbell upbeat about Blake Miller's return, glum on Kirby Joseph. Blake Miller missed the first football game of his life last week because of injury, but had the Detroit Lions played the Buffalo Bills on normal rest, he might have been on the field. I think there's a good chance, had it been Sunday, he would have played, Lions coach Dan Campbell said Tuesday, September 22nd, in his weekly interview on 97.1 FM WXYT. Miller injured his knee in the Lions' Week 1 win over the New Orleans Saints on Sunday, September 13th, and the Lions lost to the Bills 41-31 4 days later on Thursday Night Football. Larry Borum started in Miller's place and struggled against the Bills, allowing 11 pressures, according to Pro Football Focus, 1.5 sacks, and committing, 3 penalties. The Lions played without 2 Week 1 starters on their offensive line against the Bills. Miller and left guard Christian Mahogany and Campbell indicated both could return for this week's game against the New York Jets. I feel good that Miller is trending the right way to be in there, but won't know until we get him out there on the field, Campbell said. And there's more to this story, but I need to move on here to the next sports story. Now healthy, River Ryan just felt free and had fun in Tiger's debut. Like any good new employee, River Ryan arrived early on his first day. the newest Detroit Tigers right-hander, arrived at his new home, Comerica Park, earlier than he typically does for a start day. He used the extra time to meet his new teammates and coaches and explore his new clubhouse. After meeting with his new pitching coach, Chris Fetter, and catcher Dylan Dingler, Ryan was finally ready for his long-awaited return to MLB. "Honestly, it's just freeing," Ryan said, after he threw three scoreless innings in the Tigers' win over the Washington Nationals on Monday, September 21st. "It kind of felt like everything I have been through this year kind of was all coming to fruition. I just felt free and had fun." Ryan, 28, has been waiting over 2 years to return to an MLB mound. He last pitched in the majors as a Los Angeles Dodger in 2024, throwing 20 and a third innings before undergoing Tommy John surgery. The surgery sapped Ryan of 2024 and 2025. As he ramped up in 2026, Ryan landed on the minor league injured list twice with hamstring injuries. During the second IL stint, the Dodgers dealt Ryan to the Tigers as part of a three-prospect package to land two-time American League Cy Young Award winner Tarek Skubal on August 1st. "I was really trying to get some strength back in my lower half," Ryan said. "It's been tough starting out throwing and then having to shut it down, then ramp back up and having to shut it down again, then ramp back up, which is what we are in right now." In his first Tigers start, Ryan flashed some of the talent that made him a part of the trade return. Despite his lengthy injury history, Ryan struck out the first batter he faced, all-star slugger James Wood, with a 92-mile-per-hour changeup below the zone. Ryan faced 12 hitters over three innings, striking out three with two hits and one walk. And there's more to this story, but I've got to move on to the next sports story. Pistons. Michael Blackstone has cancer, but it's not the end of his story. For Michael Blackstone, a cancer diagnosis started with a seemingly benign pain in his right shoulder. The Detroit Pistons executive vice president of baseball operations since 2024, Blackstone was an assistant general manager with the New Orleans Pelicans when the pain began during the 2023 offseason. The team medical staff worked on it for several weeks, believing it to be an out-of-place rib. It got worse after Las Vegas Summer League, though prompting Blackstone to meet with his primary care physician in Florida. She ordered an X-ray, which led to a CT scan, which led to a PET scan, and finally a biopsy that confirmed the reason behind his discomfort. Blackstone, who is 54 and a lifelong non-smoker, was diagnosed with stage 4 lung cancer. It had already metastasized to his spine, hence the pain. Since July 2023, he has been in treatment at the Mayo Clinic in Jacksonville, Florida. But as shocking as the news was, it came with a silver lining. A daily pill is keeping him alive. His particular lung cancer mutation, EGFR, has a targeted prescription medicine. Oh boy, this is going to be a hard one to pronounce. osimertinib with the brand name of Tagrisso that blocks a protein that causes cancer cells to grow and multiply. The median patient taking osimertinib has a progression-free survival, a measure of the length of time without the cancer spreading, of 18.9 months, according to WebMD. And there is more to this story, but I need to move on to the next sports story. Michigan football injuries updates. Latest on running back Jordan Marshall. Michigan football coach Kyle Whittingham couldn't say specifically when right tackle Andrew Sprague will return. Speaking on Inside Michigan Football with Team Color commentator John Jansen on Monday, September 21st, Whittingham discussed finding out from offensive line coach Jim Harding less than 24 hours before the Wolverines game against UTEP on Saturday that Sprague would be a scratch. Although U of M didn't need him versus the Miners, after a slow start, the Wolverines rolled 52-17. It will need him during the Big Ten play. My response was, what happened between, half an hour ago and now, Whittingham said. It was just a weird thing, but hopefully we can have him back. That's a major concern right now. The primary concern is his health. The severity of Sprague's ailment remains unknown. Sprague played all 115 offensive snaps for the Wolverines in the first two games this season and started 12 of 13 games in 2025. He was one of two offensive linemen who emerged as a starter early in fall camp when Harding said the right tackle spot was his to lose. Without Sprague, U of M had to shuffle its line, moving Evan Link back to left tackle, where he started all last season when healthy, and bounced Blake Frazier over to the right side. Whittingham said he couldn't be prouder of how the unit handled the shift with no practice time as a unit. The unit may stick together for U of M when the number 18 Wolverines host number 17 Iowa on Saturday, 3:30 p.m. on CBS, given Sprague's return timeline is uncertain. Well, there's more to this story, but I better get started on the last sports story about the Spartans. Pat Fitzgerald, Michigan State football remains a work in progress. Upon further review, there remained a significant sting for Pat Fitzgerald 2 days later. Michigan State football showed promise and potential along with the required toughness its new coach demands in a 27-10 loss at number three, Notre Dame on Saturday, September 19th. But Fitzgerald also saw the flaws from his initial watch from the sidelines magnified when he reviewed the game film that led to the Spartans' ultimate undoing. We're a work in progress, but we're gaining on where we want to be from a consistency standpoint, Fitzgerald said Monday. To me, that's my biggest job to do now. It's to get us to play consistently. This team believes it can win. It knows it can win. It trusts it can win. MSU, 2-1. Must put aside the platitudes from outside and the critiques internally to move on to the next phase of Fitzgerald's debut season. That begins with the start of Big Ten play and a visit from Nebraska 3-0 on Saturday, 5 p.m. on the Big Ten Network. I would fully expect we'll play with great effort, said Fitzgerald, whose previous team, Northwestern, went 65-76 in conference games, including two Big Ten West Division titles over 17 seasons. I mean, it's a choice. It's something we stress every day and in everything we do. We got a huge challenge. Nebraska is playing at a very high level. So we got to play much cleaner, much more consistently. I'm not going to stop saying that until we get there. And once we get there, it won't be good enough. And let's see, we're just about out of time here. So that will end the reading of the Detroit News and Free Press from WKAR Radio Reading Service. Your readers today were RJ and Barb.
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3: Mostly cloudy skies this evening, a low of 51. Tomorrow, cloudy skies with some sunshine, a high of 67. For Thursday, sunny skies with a high of 69. 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

Welcome to the reading of the New York Times for Thursday, September 17th, 2026. As a reminder, Radio Eye is a reading service intended for people who are blind or have other disabilities that make it difficult to read printed material. Your reader for today is Scott Johnson. We'll start today with the Merriam-Webster Word of the Day. Today's word, watershed. Watershed. Used figuratively, watershed refers to a crucial dividing point, line, or factor. Used literally, the word may refer to a ridge from which rivers drain on either side, or to the area of land that includes a particular river or lake and all the rivers, streams, etc. that flow into it. A crucial dividing point, line, or factor. The protests marked a watershed in the nation's history. Or, the Continental Divide is the most well-known watershed in the United States. Today's front page headlines from the national print edition of the New York Times. Increase in rates puts Fed at odds with President. First in 3 years, Trump urges cut as new chairman tries to put a lid on inflation. Houthis learn to make arms on their own, relying less on Tehran and employing AI. In a city of aerial reporting, a crash compounds a story's sorrow. 5 dead in LA bus and chopper accidents. Jury scrutiny may complicate prospects for new Clancy trial. UK's storks are back. Or are they trespassers? And world starts seeing US as a shaky investment. Jitters over rising debt and use of sanctions. Our first story, headlined Fed Raises Rates in First Major Step by Warsh to Contain Inflation. It's by Colby Smith. The Federal Reserve raised interest rates by a quarter of a percentage point on Wednesday, the first increase in more than 3 years, and a significant step by Kevin M. Warsh, the central bank's chairman, to combat elevated inflation. The decision, which lifts rates to a new range of 3.75 to 4%, was supported by all 12 members of the Federal Open Market Committee. The plain fact is that inflation is too high and has been for too long, Mr. Warsh said at a news conference after the decision was announced. He added that the U.S. economy remained strong and unemployment was low, justifying the Fed removing what he described as a dose of accommodation. In a statement accompanying the rate decision, the Fed said Wednesday's increase will, quote, support a timelier return to the committee's 2% goal, unquote. Mr. Warsh steered clear of providing any guidance about the path forward for rates after Wednesday's move, however, saying that he did not want to, quote, prejudge any future decisions we make, unquote. But in new forecasts, policymakers indicated that